0: what it means to go to a baseball game. Jared Orton is the president of the Savannah Bananas, and when they first started, people widely misunderstood what they were trying to do. Well, now they have millions of fans waiting to go see their games. So what does it take to innovate America's favorite pastime? We're going to talk about all of that and more coming up on Sports in America.
1: Live from NPR News in Washington, I'm Ryland Barton. Louisiana officials suspended congressional races this week after the Supreme Court invalidated the state's congressional map. Aubrey Juhas of member station WWNO reports candidates and voters are now challenging the decision.
2: Multiple lawsuits have been filed in federal and state courts. Plaintiffs argue Louisiana's governor doesn't have the authority to cancel elections and challenge the move on procedural grounds. Absentee ballots have already been distributed and in some cases returned. In a statement, Louisiana's attorney general said the state had to suspend House races after the Supreme Court ruled its current map an unconstitutional gerrymander. And a lower court told the state this week it can't use the map for any election. The governor's executive order asks the legislature to approve a new map quickly so House primaries can be held in time for the November election. Early voting starts Saturday. For NPR News, I'm Aubrey Juhas in New Orleans.
1: China's ambassador to the UN is urging Iran and the U.S. to reopen the Strait of Hormuz. And he says if the waterway is still closed when President Trump visits China later this month, this will be a major theme of the trip, as NPR's Michelle Kellerman reports.
3: As he takes over the rotating presidency of the UN Security Council, China's ambassador, Fu Song, says the Strait of Hormuz needs to open as quickly as possible.
4: And that actually applies to both sides. Iran needs to lift its restrictions on the Strait of Hormuz, and the U.S. need to lift its naval blockade.
3: The Chinese ambassador denies his country is cooperating with Iran's military and calls U.S. sanctions on Chinese ships and companies, quote, illegitimate. He's urging the U.S. and Iran to keep a ceasefire in place and negotiate in good faith. Michelle Kellerman, NPR News, the State Department.
1: Soaring oil prices have boosted Exxon's profits in the real world, but can mess with how they look on paper, as NPR's Camilla Domonoske reports.
5: Big oil companies buy and sell promises for future oil as well as physical barrels of oil. When prices suddenly spike, Exxon logs losses on paper trades and gets profits on physical sales, but the losses show up before the profits, so they're doing even better than the numbers make it seem. Exxon CEO Darren Woods says he expects oil prices to rise further.
6: I think it's obvious to most that if you look at the unprecedented disruption in the world supply of oil and natural gas, the market hasn't seen the full impact of that yet.
5: High oil prices have pushed up gasoline prices in the U.S., made worse in recent days by a refinery outage in the Midwest. Camila Domonoske, NPR News.
1: The price of gasoline rose another 8% this week. The national average price for a gallon of regular gas is now $4.39. It's NPR News. President Trump says he'll increase the tariffs on cars and trucks from the EU next week to 25%. Trump said online that the EU is not complying with a fully agreed to trade deal, though he did not specify his objections. The deal with EU Commission President Ursula von der Leyen last summer set a 15% tariff on most goods. The West African country of Mali is still reeling after militants launched attacks and are now blockading roads leading to several cities, including the capital. Authorities in neighboring Burkina Faso say they're working to prevent similar attacks there, as NPR's Jewel Bright reports.
7: At least three of the six major roads leading to Bamako have been closed by militants, according to residents. A total blockade has also been imposed on the nearby town of Ségou, leaving thousands of people stranded on major roads. The blockades are being mounted by the Al-Qaeda-linked Jenim group, which carried out large-scale attacks over the weekend alongside Tuareg separatist rebels. Last year, Jenim militants mounted a fuel blockade on Bamako, causing severe fuel shortages in the city. On Tuesday, Tuareg rebels called on Russian forces who have been fighting alongside Mali's army to leave the country, but a spokesperson for the Russian government has said Russian forces would remain. Joe Bright, NPR News, Lagos.
1: The Academy of Motion Picture Arts and Sciences has released new rules for the Oscars that emphasize human authorship but do not ban AI. The Academy stresses that humans must be at the center of the creative process. Screenplays must be human authored to be eligible. The Academy will review AI-related cases individually. This is NPR.
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9: All right, I'm going to start our show today with a pretty provocative question. Molly, is baseball boring?
10: Not anymore. It used to be. It used to have a big problem. I want to say 10-ish years ago, if you hit a home run and you celebrated it a little too much, you would be in trouble with the fun police, and they would throw a baseball at your head or your butt. And it sucked. It did. It was awful. And, you know, it's like the NFL has touchdown dances, the NBA has slam dunks, MLB had a bunch of fun police. That era is blessedly over. So
9: amazing.
10: We're back.
9: Baseball's back. This is the kind of stuff that we cover here on Sports in America. I am with Molly Knight. She is a writer and journalist. She covers a lot of sports, including the Los Angeles Dodgers. She's written for ESPN and Vanity Fair, and you can catch her Substack, The Long Game, and you are just the right person to have answered this question for me. I've never thought that baseball is boring, but it does feel like we've gone through this phase in recent years where baseball has been like trying to overcome some image problem of being a boring sport.
10: Yes, and they've done some things to fix that. They introduced a pitch clock. The thing is, it got too long because pitchers would just stand there for like 2 full minutes trying to figure out what pitch to throw next. And it's
9: like,
10: but
9: isn't that part of it? Like they're like thinking it through. They're contemplating. They're gearing up. I don't know. I never minded it. I thought it was like an emotional experience to just watch a pitcher kind of zen.
10: I mean, as a writer, I minded it because I was sitting in the press box for 4-hour games. I mean, on top of getting to the stadium 4 hours early and then having to stay, 2 hours late to write stories, and fans were bored. My friends didn't want to go because they thought the games were too long and boring. There wasn't enough action. There'd be just like 10 minutes would go by before a ball was actually put in play. And also I think it was hard on the fielders. They just stand there, with ants in their pants waiting for something to happen. I think the first year was an adjustment when they introduced the pitch clock. I think it felt a little bit fast and a little bit frantic. It was like, oh gosh, I get up to go to the bathroom and 2 innings have passed, but now I think we're all locked in and it's an easy sell to get my friends to go to baseball games because they're all like 2 to 2.5 hours now.
9: I am finding it's easier to tell people to come to baseball games with me and to even watch them on television, which I have a lot of friends who are like never would have been caught in front of a TV during a baseball game ever. For our audience who's not up to speed, like it was 2023, right? Major League Baseball put in this pitch clock, which requires pitchers to pitch every, 15 seconds?
10: Yeah, there's a little bit of a grace period depending on, if somebody fouls a ball off their foot, or if the pitchers, something happens and someone might be injured or having an issue, an equipment issue, the umpires will give a little bit of a grace period. But yes, the pitch clock starts and the batter has to, this also is on the batter too. The batter can't just step out of the box every time and do the little OCD rituals of changing his
9: elbow guard.
10: Yes.
9: Like take your helmet on and off and do whatever.
10: The batter has to make eye contact with the pitcher and the pitcher has to begin his delivery by the time the pitch clock is down to zero or else a ball is called. Now you can call timeout. You get one timeout per bat. I'm frankly still getting used to all the rules, but it just makes for a much more enjoyable pace, and baseball used to be played this way naturally. Games used to be in the 80s and even in 70s, 80s, 90s, you know, they used to be around 2.5 hours, maybe a little bit longer, and then it just got out of control.
9: What happened? Did pitchers just start like taking their time more? And
10: I think there was just an information overload. I think these guys have been exposed to so much data and analytics, and where does this pitcher like the ball or this hitter like the ball? What do I throw at a 1-2 count? A lot of overthinking, which also never leads to anything good in baseball or in life. So,
9: guess that's true. Yeah. Wow. Yeah.
10: So that, and then they also, you can't, if a runner's on first base, you can't throw over there 10 times in a row anymore. You only get you get two disengagements, which means you can step off the rubber twice. And then the third time you do it, if you don't get the guy out, he's awarded second base or third base. So you can't just be, and I know, like, I would love to see that in the World Series, right? Like, you know, like a Ricky Henderson type or a Shohei Ohtani, a base dealer on first base and a battle with a pitcher. Like, that's fine. But like in April in a game between the Twins and the White Sox, like, I don't need to see that. You know, I don't need 15 throwovers at that point in a 9-1 game.
9: No offense to the Twins and White Sox.
10: Sorry. Actually, you know what? The Twins, the Twins are like, I think they're in first place. Although I may have jinxed them.
9: You might have just jinxed them. Yeah.
10: Yeah, I'm sorry.
9: I just can't let go of this like whole thought experiment of like the pitch clock in our lives, like that makes you just sort of keep never overthinking and maybe getting punished for overthinking. I don't know. There's something, I think it's like a gift that we could all use more of.
10: I mean, they had to do it too, just because everyone's attention span is down to like 6 seconds. So, you know, that was a big problem for them and reaching younger audiences, right? Because younger audiences want, you know, they're watching clips, they're scrolling TikTok and they're on Snapchat and Instagram and all that. And they don't want to sit somewhere and wait 10 to 20 minutes for any kind of action to happen. Like they're just,
9: oh, that's interesting. So this was like a really important business decision for Major League Baseball.
10: Yes.
9: If they want to keep younger audiences engaged and coming to games.
10: Yes. Yes. And also with the, you know, embracing of player personalities and letting them have their fun and celebrate their home runs and wear cool cleats and all of that, it's entertainment at the end of the day. And I think it has very much been influenced by, you know, the popularity of the Savannah Bananas. People want joy. They want escapism. You know, they want to have fun. Like, they don't want to just, they don't want to be going to some, like, event that feels like, I don't know, that feels dull and performative and militaristic. They want excitement.
9: Yeah. Well, I mean, it's not just the pitch clock, right? They also, I mean, tell me if I have this right. They made the bases bigger, giving players more chance to successfully steal. So you're seeing that excitement happen more often in games, which has been really fun. I mean, you see you know, a speedy hitter get on first, and I'm just like, okay, he's going to be in scoring position in like 10 seconds.
10: Yeah, and also with that coupled with the limitations on the pitcher being able to throw over, because once he throws over twice, he's really not allowed to throw over again unless he gets him out, so he's probably not going to.
9: Which gives the runner the chance to get a bigger lead, like, and not have to worry about being picked off. Yeah.
10: But the bigger bases, I think, is my favorite. So genius, because I think it also helps with injury prevention because there's more space. So when the bases are bigger, that means that, like, hopefully it reduces the odds that somebody running to first base will accidentally step on the first baseman's foot or ankle and roll an ankle. It feels like, oh my God, this idea is so good. Why didn't I think of it? Like, I was like, this, it was right there the whole time. And I love it. I think the change is the game. I've been critical about a lot of the stuff that they've done lately with the embrace of gambling. That sucks. But these rules have been fabulous.
9: I mean, really simple question, Molly. I mean, you've written about baseball for a long time. You wrote a book, The Best Team Money Can Buy, about the Dodgers. Like, what have you always loved and what do you still love about the sport?
10: Oh, it's something new every day. Well, I'm probably a little bit neurodivergent in that I love when I was 7 years old, I got a bag of baseball cards, and I looked at the back and thought, I saw statistics, and I organized them all by their batting average and their positions and all that. And then I had my Barbies too. And it was funny because my friends would come over to play with my Barbies, but no one really wanted to play with me with my baseball cards. So I was doing that alone a lot, but it taught me how to alphabetize. It taught me numbers. And I just love the everydayness of it. I think especially in our increasingly isolated society, we miss monoculture events. And for me, it's like so many of my friends are huge Dodger fans or huge baseball fans in general. And I know, like, I might be at my house by myself watching the game, but they're watching the game and we're texting about it and it's happening in real time. Like, that doesn't really happen anymore because, you know, people stream their favorite TV shows. Not necessarily, there's no like appointment viewing anymore. And so I think it is a huge fabric holding our society together still. There's just something about it. It's just, it's hard to explain. It's a constant companion. And I've found, I've had some friends going through some really hard stuff this year in particular, and it is something that is always there, and it is something your friend may be going through the worst time of their life and you can take them to a ball game and maybe for 5 minutes they forget about what's going on, and that is just so important. And we didn't have it during COVID when we needed it so badly. I think it brought it into focus for me how important it is to share those experiences with friends and family.
9: Yeah, no, you're totally right. I do. I want to bring up one name you mentioned, the Savannah Bananas.
10: Yeah.
9: They're not a major league team, but they are a franchise that has just become wildly popular. And we're actually going to hear from their president in just a few minutes. But they have literally been a team and a movement, if I can call it that, that has centered the fan and turned baseball into pure entertainment to a point where some people feel like they're making fun of baseball and the sport, but no one can deny their just stunning growth in popularity. Like, what do you take from that?
10: People are starved for joy right now. People want to feel joy, and the Savannah Bananas are pure joy, and I love them so much. I think it's so fun. I think it engages children. I think it engages adults. I think it engages everyone, and I think that their success has exploded because things have gotten pretty dark in society in general, and people just, they want to feel like a kid again. They want to feel happy, and I just applaud that organization, everything that they've done, and I hope they continue to explode. And it's not the same thing as Major League Baseball, and everybody understands that, but I think the two complement each other well. And frankly, I tried to get Savannah Banana tickets and it was really hard.
9: Really hard.
10: You have to
9: be
10: on the mailing list. And I snoozed. And then all of a sudden I'm realizing, you know, it's a wonderful thing. It's a wonderful thing. And a lot of guys who wind up going there, what really warms my heart is a lot of the guys who wind up playing for the Bananas were guys who played in the minors, but never made it. And so they still get to have a career doing this thing that they love. And it's just wonderful.
9: Yeah, I think it's been great for baseball. And coming up next, we're going to hear from their president, talk much more about the Savannah Bananas and what they've done for the sport and where they're going. But I want to thank you, Molly Knight. You can find her on Substack, The Long Game. She's also author of The Best Team Money Can Buy about the LA Dodgers. As our listeners know, as a Pittsburgh Pirates fan, I do think that the Dodgers buy their success, but I also love them, and they're my second team now that I live in Los Angeles. So can't wait to keep reading all your stuff, Molly Knight. Mm-hmm. Really appreciate you being here.
10: And thanks so much, David.
9: And we'll be right back with more Sports in America.

0: 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I'm David Green.
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5: Major League Baseball is not quite anything like this.
6: People thought it was the biggest abomination on earth that we would come into this historic, beautiful, amazing city and stadium, and we were bringing, you know, the circus coming to town.
0: When the Savannah Bananas first started back in 2016, President Jared Orton constantly heard people saying things like, "This must be a joke. They're an embarrassment to the city, and you'll never sell a ticket."
6: We exist to make baseball fun, right? Some people might interpret that as making fun of baseball.
0: I mean, they were doing baseball in a way we have never seen before. There's a senior citizen dance team. There's a dancing umpire. There's a pitcher on stilts. There's a banana baby and a whole bunch of surprise guests. The Savannah Bananas are completely reinventing what it means to go to a baseball game by putting the fans at the center of everything. That's why games never go past 2 hours. Also, why their players need to know how to hit a home run just as much as they can lip sync to their favorite songs.
6: We want them to walk out at the end of the night, put their head on the pillow, and say, "That was the most fun I've ever had in my life." That's what we're aiming after.
0: This all might sound ridiculous, but when the Savannah Bananas has a wait list of over 3 million people waiting to get tickets to their games, it raises the question of what it actually means to put the fans at the forefront of a sporting experience. And in a country that lives and breathes baseball, what exactly does it take to reinvent America's favorite pastime? Before he was president of the Savannah Bananas, Jared Orton was just a kid who dreamed of someday becoming a baseball player. Where'd you grow up? And what was your childhood like? And was baseball involved?
6: Yeah, I think, you know, as many who grew up in the Southeast, I grew up in Florida and then North Carolina. And, you know, I recall growing up and watching the Atlanta Braves, right, on the Superstation each night. And, you know, it was broadcast, whatever, 6 nights a week, pretty much from Florida to North Carolina and everywhere in between. And, you know, I remember maybe once every couple of years, my family would take that pilgrimage, right, down to Atlanta and watch the Braves play. And I wore the T-shirts and pretended to be Chipper Jones in the backyard and all those things. And certainly loved the game of baseball growing up, playing and just, you know, imagining one day, right, I would be a professional baseball player, as we all do, and then reality hits a square in the face.
0: What's that reality? What are you talking about? What held you back from being a professional baseball player?
6: Oh my gosh! You know, I people always ask me, you know, did you play baseball? Like, you know, in college? Well, big difference between playing and being on the team. I tell them, you know, I was certainly on the team. I don't know if I played very much. But, you know, I certainly fell in love with the idea of sports, entertainment, and you know, being on this side of the fence, right? I felt like my career might last a little bit longer on this side of the fence than it would on the field.
0: I have a couple confessions to make. One was I was the worst Little League baseball player. I was so bad that my mom was the manager, and she right. did not put me in the starting lineup. And I asked her, I was like, "Mom, you know, I just want you to know, I understand that you can't show favoritism and put your own kid in the starting lineup." And she was like, "Honey, it has nothing to do with favoritism or not favoritism. You're just not, you can't hit the ball ever."
6: That's it. That's it.
0: My other confession is I'm a diehard Pittsburgh Pirates fan, and I generally don't like talking to Atlanta Braves fans because the Braves ruined my childhood. 1992 and the Braves beating the Pirates in that game seven, I haven't recovered. Like, I literally, it's been, what, 30 plus years? So I need to say that out loud to a Braves fan. Thank you for ruining my childhood.
6: That's incredible. I love that.
0: Okay, so like me, Jared was not going to go to the big leagues anytime soon, but his dream of making baseball fun was just getting started. In college, he was known as the fun executive for a local minor league team, and he stayed in that world for a few years. But at just 24 years old, he'd be asked to do what nobody had ever dared to, change the game entirely. All right, so you've been here since the inception of the Bananas.
6: Yeah.
0: I mean, you've been here for the whole journey. How did you meet Jesse and Emily, the owners, and take me back to those early days?
6: So it starts a little bit kind of what we talked earlier. I realized pretty quickly I wasn't going to be a professional baseball player. And so I was at school in Charlotte there, right outside of Charlotte, North Carolina. And my baseball coach at the time when I was at Belmont Abbey was Scott Brickman, and he had coached Jesse Cole when Jesse was at Wofford. And so I went to Coach Brickman and the crew there and said, look, thanks for letting me be on the team. You know, I don't think I'm going to be a professional baseball player. Obviously, you all know that more than I do. But I had done some work in minor league baseball. And I said, you know, I love this idea of minor league baseball, sports, entertainment, bringing people together, stadiums. You know, do you all know anyone in the sports entertainment world? And Coach Brickman kindly said, you know, I used to coach this guy, Jesse Cole. You know, I think he's running a team down the street in Gastonia. You should reach out and meet him. And so that was when we were literally running a college summer league team. If anyone follows Jesse's story, you know, he was brought in as the general manager of that team when he was 23 years old. And so I reached out to Jesse and said, hey, you know, you don't know me. I don't know you. You have a mutual coach. And, you know, would love to just have a conversation. And he and Emily were gracious enough to have that conversation. It was just the two of them at the time running that little small college summer league team. I came in as the third person. I was the mascot, the ticket salesperson, the cleanup crew, you know, let me do anything and everything.
0: Everything but actually playing.
6: That's right. Don't put me on the field. And, you know, I learned a lot that summer and that spring about just his vision of entertainment for baseball and dancing players and, you know, salute to underwear night and grandma beauty pageants. And, you know, we tried it all and it was so fascinating to see that lens. And as I went back to minor league baseball for a couple of years, we stayed in touch. And in 2015, the Savannah Sand Gnats here in Savannah, Georgia announced that they were leaving Savannah for good and that the stadium here across the street at Grayson Stadium was going to be empty. And I remember getting the call one day and he said, what do you think about starting a new baseball team in Savannah, Georgia? And I said, sign me up. And we were pretty naive at that time to think that we were going to be successful. But who would have thought that it would have become certainly anything remotely close to what it is today? Not us.
0: And so Jesse was kind of into this whole idea of entertainment and adding layers of entertainment to the experience. Did you see potential for that? Or was there part of you and part of other people who were like, I mean, baseball's got a long history of being baseball. Like, we don't need to mess with it.
6: You know, I had been in that minor league mindset for a little bit of time, which, you know, as most people know, there's the gimmicky names and there's the, you know, Star Wars nights and the princess nights and the fireworks and the bobbleheads and, you know, kind of crazy stunts that people have done. And I had understood that that was a part of what minor league sports was. Jesse's mindset was, yeah, but everyone's kind of doing that. Like, everyone's doing bobblehead nights and everyone's doing Star Wars nights and everyone's doing the mascot race and whatever. And so he said he wanted to focus on what the players on the field, and like, could that be the differentiator? And I remember seeing the players doing Gangnam Style between the second and the third inning and people losing their minds, and seeing the players deliver roses to little girls in the crowd, and, you know, dressing up in all like Paul Bunyan style uniforms one night, and just outrageous things that weren't just the little gimmicky giveaway things. They were actually built into the game and the show and the experience. And people certainly made fun of us when we came to Savannah. You know, long storied history. Baseball had existed in Savannah for 90 years, 1926 to 2015. And so we come in and we say, we're going to have a college summer team and we're going to have dancing players and, you know, a senior citizen beauty pageant. And we'd start naming all these things. And people thought it was the biggest abomination on earth that we would come into this historic, beautiful, amazing city and stadium, and we were bringing, you know, the circus coming to town.
0: These were like baseball tourists who were like, you're ruining a
6: That's right.
0: tradition of this great sport. And I mean, America's pastime.
6: But Jesse's vision, and it still is true to this day, make baseball fun. That's been our North Star since day one. Let's make baseball fun. Some people might not understand how we do that, but we exist to make baseball fun. If we can compete and bringing fun and joy and happiness and excitement to people's lives through the avenue and vehicle of baseball, now Banana Ball, then that's something that no one else in the world we felt like was doing at that time.
0: How'd you come up with the Bananas name?
6: This is not new, obviously, but when we came to town, as all teams generally do in minor league sports, we started taking suggestions for, you know, what people wanted the team to be named. And there was all sorts of ridiculous things. You know, the Fist of Oglethorpe was one, and the, you know, the Fighting Pralines, I think, and the Angry Shrimp, the To-Go Cups. If you've ever been to Savannah, that's quite the reference.
0: Yeah. I love To-Go Cups in Savannah. Good city. It looked good.
6: Yeah.
0: Drink in the streets.
6: People don't know this, but Party Animals was one of the names, which is now one of our alternate teams. And we strongly considered naming the team the Savannah Party Animals to start. We felt like that was actually, in a weird way, safer, because it was something people could, you know, understand the connection. And Emily kept pushing on it, and Jesse a little bit more, Savannah Bananas, Savannah Bananas, Savannah Bananas. And it just, like, it makes so little sense, like it actually kind of makes a lot of sense. I remember getting the logo design sent to our email inboxes over Christmas, and I remember seeing the first draft and thinking, we're going to do it. We're going to be the Savannah Bananas. And I showed my mom and dad the picture, and they were like, okay, I guess so. And I was like, oh no.
0: You even are going to be the Bananas.
6: Terrible
0: Good
6: idea.
0: Luck, son.
6: We're proud of you, sweetie. And we went with it. We felt like if we're going to show people we're here to make baseball fun, we need to have the branding to associate with it, and that long-term commitment of, no, we're really going to make baseball fun. And then we tied in all the, there's going to be a mascot named Split, senior citizen dance team, Banana Nanas, you know, little dance team called the Junior Splits, and green outfits. We're going to play in green uniforms the first night because we're not quite ripe. There's going to be a slicker band. We were just on and on and on and on. Just like when we came to Savannah and people didn't understand dancing players, they really didn't understand naming the team Bananas. But, you know, that was the second abomination, and we just keep being misunderstood, you know, now 11 years later. But Savannah Bananas was something we said, we're really going to put our stake down and say, let's make baseball fun.
0: What is the misunderstanding you think people have?
6: The misunderstanding is we exist to make baseball fun, right? Some people might interpret that as making fun of baseball.
0: Hmm.
6: And yeah, that can be different. And there's a fine line between making fun of someone or making fun of another thing. And just, we're just here to have fun. And so early on, some people would pit us against baseball and say, oh, so you're trying to take down baseball or Major League Baseball. It's like, no, not at all. Love baseball. We just talked about it. You're a Pirates fan, I'm a Braves fan. I'll watch Braves games. We'll go to Braves games. But we believe there's a different category of fans. Some of them may like baseball. Some of them might not. But that's okay. Either way, we're here to create this entertainment version of baseball. It's still competitive, high stakes, high talent, high entertainment value, high touch experience, lots of things you've never seen before at a baseball stadium, where we want someone to leave our game. We want them to walk out at the end of the night, put their head on the pillow, and say, that was the most fun I've ever had in my life. That's what we're aiming after. And so that's where sometimes a misunderstanding can come, but that's going to be our North Star every single time.
0: These days, the Savannah Bananas are considered the Harlem Globetrotters of baseball. The Globetrotters have been around for 100 years, best known for their trick shots and high-flying dunks. They are both considered exhibition teams, meaning instead of playing for ranks or stats, they just do it for fun. You know, is the Harlem Globetrotters an okay comparison? I mean, that's what I grew up with.
7: Hey, Bobby! Hey!
8: Big Easy for two!
0: I also remember our first Globetrotters game. Like, we were living in Kentucky. I remember where we went. We drove an hour or two to Southern Illinois, where the Globetrotters were doing a game. And that was like pure entertainment. And like, I felt, I don't know, like I feel like I could love both. I could love NBA basketball, and like a Globetrotters experience was pretty freaking cool. And like, I remember laughing, and I mean, it was silly and it was ridiculous, and it was still basketball skill. I mean, is that an okay comparison?
6: Yeah. They've been an inspiration for us for many years. Mm. You know, the Globetrotters and the B.T. Barnum, Barnum and Bailey, and WWE. And, like, there's all these, you know, different bits that are out there. The pivot we began to make was Globetrotters, you know, even back towards 50s, 60s, they potentially had this runway of being the thing in sports and entertainment.
0: Right.
6: Chose a different route, which doesn't mean they chose the wrong route or anything like that, but began, you know, kind of franchising the model. We felt like we could do that for a little bit, but perhaps from our perspective, that might become stale in the sense of the Savannah Bananas. And so we then pivoted and said, we need the party animals, but then we need a third team and we need a fourth team. And this past year, we just added a fifth team and a sixth team, all different identities, all different brands, all different perspectives, you know, all different experiences that we're aiming to create. You know, it's not just the Bananas and five other dancing baseball teams, right? There needs to be different things that people experience each night. And then we said the human mind, the human person cares more when something's on the line. That's why we love sports, right? That's why we love live sports. That's why we love championships and playoffs and stakes and things like that. And a good story needs stakes, and people have to care.
0: The Bananas are not a one-off novelty act. In 2024, they announced the Banana Ball Championship League. Not only did this mean they were officially done being a college summer team, but it meant that they got to play banana ball full-time. It also meant that they needed teams that knew how to play by their rules, and so they expanded. Now, they officially have six teams in the league, including the Party Animals, the Texas Tailgaters, and Indianapolis Clowns. They even have their own version of the draft. And while the choreography and music choices are all predetermined, the one thing Jared and his team never mess with is the game itself.
6: There'll be winners and losers, and the Bananas won't win every single game, right? Maybe not even half the games. The Party Animals are really good. They won the championship, you know, kind of our tour championship last year. The Tailgaters are going to come on strong. The Indianapolis Clowns have Jackie Bradley Jr., the former World Series champion, all-star Boston Red Sox. He's on the team of the Indianapolis Clowns. The Coconuts are coached part-time by Shane Victorino, and Ryan Howard's also helping coach the Clowns. Like, there's legitimate competition now, and there's still this level of show, entertainment, and fun. And we believe that when both could potentially come together, it'll be messy, but perhaps that is something even more than just, okay, I've seen it once, I don't need to see it again. People want to stay and see it all the way through year after year after year.
0: More from our conversation with Jared Orton, president of the Savannah Bananas, is coming up next on Sports in America.

0: that the outcome is going to be. You're right. Rooting for your team in a given year. Like you're compensating a little bit. You're bringing back some of the more sports traditional competitiveness into this to keep it sustainable.
1: This past tour, we had our tour championship in Savannah. Bananas were playing the Firefighters, and they had gone through two games, and we decided to not do a third game. The third game would be this 1v1 showdown thing. Think of penalty kicks in soccer, but on the baseball field, right? Like, take all the players off the field, it's just 1v1. We decided that if a home run is hit during this 1v1 showdown, it's game over. Automatic winner, walk off, no questions asked.
0: Wow.
1: And so we're at home.
2: The Firefighters have won back-to-back innings. We are tied at two.
1: Dalton Cornett for the Firefighters gets up there in front of the home crowd in Savannah, everyone on their feet. The bad
2: three.
1: Guy, right? The visitor.
2: That ball demolished! Dalton Cornett sends the Firefighters to the 2025 Banana Ball Tour Championship Final!
1: Dalton Cornett, it's a home run, no doubter.
2: As the 4 seed upsets the 1 seed.
1: And moves the Firefighters on to the championship game over the Bananas.
3: Dalton Cornett, the hero of the tour championship!
0: That's it. He did it in the one-on-one, and he
1: one
0: hit the
1: on
0: home
1: one.
0: Run. So, like, game's over. Like,
1: game over.
0: Wow.
1: People are crying. People are actually crying. I see children, hands on their face. Grown men are screaming at us, how could you let this happen?
0: Because it's a sport. You haven't gone totally away from it being a sport. This is not just entertainment. You might be miserable if your team loses.
1: We all got back together at the end of the night, you know, eating our post-game meal, and we were like, that was it. That
0: was so happy it. Fans are miserable, and this is a good sign.
1: Yeah. And, you know, the same thing happened. We had a player draft this year where, so, you know, Bananas, Party Animals, they have players who have been on their teams for a long time, but we've got new teams like the Coconuts and Indianapolis Clowns that are brand new. They need players. So, like, expansion draft style. And fans were visibly hurt, you know, verbally upset, writing us messages, distraught that their favorite player was no longer on this team and was going to move to another one. And there was real passion coming forth from folks in good taste, but it was kind of a reminder to us, like, okay, we need some of this. We need people to care. It needs to matter to them.
0: You're not just going to the circus. I mean, this is still a competitive sport and you don't want to lose that. You guys notoriously all play banana ball, which is not the exact same as baseball. Like, to someone who's never experienced banana ball, how do you describe it?
1: It's a 2-hour game, so that's the beauty of it. There's a clock.
2: 1, 2, 3.
1: There's no mound business. There's no bunting.
4: Is he trying to bunt? Oh, no.
1: The best rule, of course, is if a fan catches a foul ball in the stands during the game, that batter is out.
0: I love that. I want to be that fan someday. Like, I love that.
1: And again, imagine we're in Kannapolis, North Carolina, and a screaming line drive went down the third base line, and this 12-year-old kid reaches out, grabs it.
2: That is why you bring your club to a ball game! Game ender by the fans!
1: Fan catches a foul ball to end
0: awesome.
1: The game. The scoring is a little bit different. If you win the inning, if you score more runs than the opponent in the inning, you get 1 point. The one we just implemented this past year is the golden batter rule.
5: Making his way to the plate to be the golden batter, a World Series champion, please welcome Ryan Howard!
1: At any point during the game, usually later strategically in the game, the manager can call on his best hitter and in the biggest moment, take their best hitter and put them in the game to potentially hit a home run or score for the team. Again, we're taking all the great things that you like about sports. We're taking some things from other sports and putting them into baseball. And then we're kind of eliminating the friction points, the slow stepping out, bunting, walks, mound visits, crap like that. And we're packing it all into a 2-hour can't miss experience.
0: That golden bat rule is amazing. It's like you can bring in your Ohtani, like, in that critical moment, no matter where you are in the order.
1: Every other sport generally has the ability to put the ball in the hands of their best player in the biggest moment, except for baseball. You know,
0: yeah.
1: Oh my gosh, we've got our, you know, eighth batter catcher who's up to the plate with the game on the line. Wouldn't you rather have Shohei Ohtani to be able to call on?
0: Is there any rule or one?

0: of the more gimmicky things where you guys were like, okay, this went too far. Let's like roll that back.
1: Maybe not gimmicky, but maybe more nerdy. We didn't actually have the point system correct a few times, like the gameplay. Like if it was a video game, the game would have just broken, basically. Early on in a couple of the iterations, we realized like an hour in, wait, I think the game is over. I don't think the other team can come back anymore. Thus some iterations, thus the final inning, every run counts for a point type of thing. And so, yeah, always getting better, always trying to plus the experience, always learning from things. We now allow our fans to challenge a play once per game. So,
0: gosh, that's what all fans should have had all along in all sports. I mean, come on.
1: That's right. Every fan sits behind home plate or 10,000 feet away or on a broadcast and says, that was the worst call. I should be the umpire. I should be the referee.
0: Totally.
1: We put one fan in a judge's robe, and we give them a confetti popper, and they're able to challenge a play at their discretion.
0: What is the recruitment process like? I mean, it's still bringing in players is invitation only, right? Like, what are you looking for, and how does that process work?
1: Right. So we've got this fantastic crew of coaches and banana ball operations staff and stats people, and player development folks who are basically sourcing all these players from across the country and building this pipeline of players who are interested. And what they'll do, you know, for example, throughout this next 2026 season is kind of sporadically throughout the year, they'll host invitation only events, you know, in Arizona and Florida and Texas and New York and everywhere in between. And they'll begin seeing who's real. You know, you have to have the on-field talent, skill to play the game, but what are you bringing off the field for the fans? Can you sing? Can you dance? Can you play a guitar? Can you ride a unicycle? You know, can you do backflips, acrobatic things? What is your trick play repertoire? How do you bring those elements to our game? And then the third piece of it is, are you good on camera? And can you, you know, create social content? And, you know, this is more than just being a great player on the field and going to the locker room. You have to have a commitment to meeting fans and signing autographs and taking pictures. And like, we really break down that fourth wall between player and fan, because where else do you get that in sports? And so great on the field, great off the field, great with fans. You put those three together is what makes a banana ball athlete.
0: The fans have always been the forefront of the Bananas experience. And sometimes that means meeting them right where they are. In 2021, they started posting videos online and almost immediately blew up. And now the Bananas have more TikTok followers than all 12 of last year's Major League Baseball playoff teams combined. Well, and you've put it together. I mean, your presence on social media is out of control with millions of followers on all these platforms. I mean, I think CNN called you guys TikTok's favorite dance team. Was this part of a long-term kind of social media growth strategy, or was this really organic?
1: Yes, to both. We have felt like when you come to our games, you're there to be entertained. You know, you're not really there to be sold to or advertised to. You know, we don't do advertising at the games or the stadiums, really. We don't do a ton of sponsorships, if you will. We do a few brand partnerships that help the experience. But, you know, our fans, they don't come to games to be advertised to. They don't come to games to be sold to. You know, when you buy a ticket from us online, we absorb the convenience fees and shipping fees and things like that. We ship our merchandise for free online as well. We absorb the taxes. Like, we just do all the things that take away the friction point.
0: Are there lessons that you think Major League Baseball teams can learn from you guys? Not that they're going to suddenly go to banana ball and change the rules of Major League Baseball, but are in terms of keeping, you know, like Atlanta Braves fans and Pittsburgh Pirates fans entertained enough without changing too much? Like, do you feel like you're teaching some lessons that they could draw from?
1: I would imagine so, perhaps maybe in ways that are not immediately known. One of our guiding principles that I do wish more businesses, whether you're in sports, entertainment, you sell car parts, I don't care. One of our principles is that we exist to create long-term fans over short-term profits. We exist to build fans. And I'm not sure sometimes in the short-term decision-making of sports leagues or any other businesses or entertainment venues that the long-term growth of building fans is always number one important. It's probably in there. I'm sure that most of them care about their fans, but it may not be forced ranked number one. And you see us take a lot of short-term hits in some of our decision-making that don't pay off financially from the jump. But we'd love to have a, you know, Jesse would say, we'd love to have a billion fans and figure out how to handle the finances of that, then only be focused on, let's go make $1 billion today.
0: Kind of a full circle, how this isn't just entertainment for you personally. I mean, you really want this to be about, you know, a connection with helping the community. I mean, you do ask for donations from some fans at the games. You have a nonprofit called Bananas Foster that helps foster families. Like, how important is that kind of work to you and keeping that as, you know, part of the ethos of the whole organization?
1: You know, the mission and vision of it came from certainly Jesse and Emily as they began their journey into foster care, and immediately noticed that the sentiment around that entire piece of our world generally was negative. What they felt like was, if people are going to be inspired to become foster families and understand what this world needs in this realm of children in foster care, then let's tell the great stories about it. And what has happened was, it just opens people's eyes to these things. And they begin asking for more information. They begin signing up to take classes. They begin signing up to become a foster care family.
0: Well, that's so interesting. So, I mean, it's sort of destigmatizing the whole foster care system and also making people feel like it's not this crazy thing that's existing in another world. Like, this is something that I could do, that foster families, foster kids, it's like part of all, everyone's part of our community, and let's just be in a community together.
1: That's right. And it's refreshing to see, you meet salt of the earth people, you know, it's like, oh, those are my neighbors, right? That's a school teacher. It really releases that burden of, like, anyone can get involved here, maybe not to the fullest extent, but like, learn more, talk about it, let's have the conversation, let's understand the need, because there's people's lives or at stake, these children's lives are at stake, and it takes a lot of people to be able to step up and meet that need.
0: This year, the Bananas are planning to get even bigger and better than ever before. They are traveling to 45 different states, playing in Yankee Stadium and the Superdome in New Orleans, and they're hoping to draw in record-breaking crowds. What is this growth feel like for you right now, and what is the meaning of it?
1: I was on a flight recently, and the pilot got on the microphone and actually came to the aisle and just kind of looked a few people in the eye and said, hey, just wanted to thank you for being on this flight today. It really means the world to my family that we're able to have this job, do this thing, have a nice life. We just really appreciate you flying with us. And I about cried sitting there listening to him talk about it. But it stuck with me in the sense of, do people know how much we appreciate coming to a game, buying a ticket, buying a piece of merchandise, you know, following us on social media? This past Christmas, we were going through our sales orders, and I was talking to the team about, here's how many items we've sold, and this is how we're up, and these are the metrics. But I showed them the list of orders, and, you know, there's thousands of orders that are going through there. And I clicked on one. I'd obviously kind of pre-planned it, but there was one that had a note on it. And it was a gift note, you know, from the purchaser to the person receiving. And it said, you know, to name, enjoy the t-shirt. And we're looking forward to going to the game with you all as a family, as a surprise in Tennessee this summer. You know, love mama or whatever. And I brought it up in front of the team. You know, it was a pink t-shirt, little toddler pink t-shirt, two adult t-shirts, and a message to the family. And I said, all right, y'all, we're going to play in front of 3.4 million people this year. But to these people, and probably a lot more, this is Christmas. This is the first time that Maw Maw and Peepaw and Grandbaby and new parents are going to get together, go to a game, think about little Susie, you know, unwrapping this pink t-shirt on Christmas morning, and think about mom and dad seeing that message and being excited about, we get to go to a Bananas game. And they're probably going to look at flights that afternoon. They're going to talk about the hotel they're going to stay at. They're going to drive up or fly up, and they're going to hang out with the family for the weekend. They're going to come to our game on Saturday night, Neyland Stadium, Knoxville, Tennessee. And it's our responsibility to deliver on Christmas morning. That's what we are supposed to do. And there's stories like that across the board, but we cannot forget the ones, right? Out of 3.4 million people, they're all made up of ones. And we cannot forget that it's one fan at a time. And so as big as it gets, that's a reminder back to our team that these are real people, real lives, real impact that needs to be made. And it's our gravity, the gravity, the responsibility to be able to go out and deliver that to them.
0: Jared, what a pleasure. A lot of fun talking to you. And I can't wait to get to a Bananas game at some point.
1: Yeah, my pleasure. Enjoyed it.
0: Next time on Sports in America.
2: Oh, I mean, at that point, I'm like going, like, I'm done. Like, it's over. Like, there's no way that this isn't going to be a big deal.
0: We are talking to Brittany Griner, a first round pick in the WNBA, a 3-time Olympic gold medalist, and at one time, a Russian prisoner.
2: It's bugs and spiders crawling all over where your head is supposed to be laying down. It's blood on the sheets. It's stains on the sheets that you don't even know what they are.
0: 4 years ago, she finally made it home after 10 months in detention. Since then, Brittany Griner has written a memoir and become a parent. This season, she'll play with a new basketball team, the Connecticut Sun. But it is her time behind bars that has stayed with her.
2: It's hard for me, honestly, talking on this, just because of the threats. Like, people don't understand. Like, people make mistakes. And it's like, people can't even open up their hearts to understand something.
0: Brittany Griner tells her story. That is next week on Sports in America. This is Sports in America. I'm your host, David Green. Our executive producers are Joan Isabella and Tom Gressler. Our senior producer is Michael Olcott. Our producer is Michaela Winberg. And our associate producer is Bibiana Correa. Our engineer is Mike Villers. Our theme music is composed by Emma Munger. Our talent booker is Britt Kahn. Our tile artwork was created by B. Walling. 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
1: Welcome to Left, Right, and Center. I'm Susan Davis, in for David Green. The Supreme Court gutted a key piece of the Voting Rights Act, and Louisiana lawmakers are moving fast to redraw district maps ahead of this year's midterm elections. It could help Republicans hold on to their House majority, but also deliver a blow to Black representation in Congress as a result. We also talk about last weekend's attempted attack on the president. Conspiracy theories spread fast that it was staged, a distraction from the war or Trump's approval numbers, even a ploy to get the White House ballroom built. What do you do when conspiracy theories move faster than facts? And how do you bring more sense to the political conversations in your life? Plus, King Charles' charm offensive to mend U.S.-UK relations. They're at historic lows because of Britain's lack of support for the Iran war. We look at if that can be fixed with a royal touch. That's coming up next on Left, Right, and Center.
2: Live from NPR News in Washington, I'm Ryland Barton. Defense Secretary Pete Hegseth has ordered the U.S. to withdraw 5,000 American troops from Germany. As NPR's Greg Myrie reports, this comes as the U.S. and German leaders disagree publicly over the war with Iran.
3: The Pentagon says the move follows a thorough review of U.S. forces in Europe. Around 35,000 American troops are currently based in Germany, the largest U.S. military presence in Europe, and one of the biggest in any country outside the U.S. The drawdown is slated to take place over the next 6 to 12 months. The Pentagon gave no information on where the troops might be sent. German Chancellor Friedrich Merz said this week that, quote, the Americans clearly have no strategy for ending the war in Iran. President Trump fired back, saying the German leader should worry more about his country and stop interfering in the Iran war. Greg Myrie, NPR News, Washington.
2: Former Florida Republican Congressman David Rivera has been found guilty in connection to a secret $50 million lobbying campaign on behalf of the Venezuelan government. From member station WLRN, Helen Acevedo reports.
4: Jurors found Rivera and an associate guilty on all counts, including failing to register as a foreign agent with the U.S. Justice Department and conspiracy to commit money laundering. The charges stemmed from his undisclosed work for former Venezuelan dictator Nicolas Maduro's government. Rivera, a Republican, represented Florida's 25th district from 2011 to 2013. Federal prosecutors had argued Rivera was recruited by the regime to lobby Congress and the White House to ease sanctions on Venezuela. Attorneys for Rivera say the ex-congressman acted in good faith and was unaware he had to formally register as a foreign agent. The date for Rivera's sentencing hearing has not been announced. He faces additional federal charges in a related foreign lobbying case in Washington, D.C. For NPR News, I'm Helen Acevedo in Miami.
2: This week, the Supreme Court's conservative majority weakened protections against racial discrimination guaranteed by the Voting Rights Act. That same day, Florida lawmakers passed a Republican-friendly congressional map, and leaders in several other Republican-led states want to make changes to their maps, as NPR's Hansi Lo Wong reports.
5: Louisiana Republican officials say because the Supreme Court found their map is unconstitutional that they need a new map in time for this year's midterms, and so are Republicans in other southern states like Alabama and Tennessee, and Louisiana has gone as far as suspending its congressional primary, and that has led to lawsuits.
2: NPR's Hansi Lo Wong reporting. OxyContin maker Purdue Pharma ceased to exist today. It's part of a deal to resolve thousands of lawsuits over the toll of opioids. Members of the Sackler family who owned the company must pay up to $7 billion over time. Most of the money's set to be used by government entities to fight the epidemic linked to 900,000 deaths since 1999. It's NPR. China is giving Africa's biggest economies tariff-free access to its market for the next 2 years. Meanwhile, the U.S. is seeking to impose new import taxes under President Trump's push for protectionism. The China deal covers Africa's 20 largest economies, including South Africa and Nigeria. China had already dropped tariffs on 33 poorer African countries. Much of the public supports loosening federal restrictions on marijuana, according to new research from Johns Hopkins University. That comes as the Trump administration recently rescheduled medical marijuana and is considering more changes. NPR's Will Stone has more.
6: Researchers at Hopkins used artificial intelligence to analyze more than 40,000 public comments submitted to the federal government. That was in response to a proposal by the Drug Enforcement Administration in 2024 to reschedule cannabis. About a third wanted to move cannabis from a Schedule 1, the most restrictive category to Schedule 3. About two-thirds thought the federal government should go even further, with some saying it should not be a controlled substance at all. Only about 7% of commenters oppose rescheduling, according to the study published in the medical journal Addiction. The Trump administration has already rescheduled medical marijuana, and it will be holding a hearing over the summer to discuss whether that should apply to all cannabis, not just for medical purposes. Will Stone, NPR News.
2: A massive sea lion nicknamed Chonkers is charming tourists and locals at San Francisco's Pier 39. Estimated to weigh between 1,500 and 2,000 pounds, he flops along on the pier among much smaller California sea lions. He likely came from Washington or Oregon. This is NPR News from Washington.
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0: Welcome to Left, Right, and Center. I'm Susan Davis, in for David Green. This week, the Supreme Court dealt a major blow to the Voting Rights Act, a foundational piece of civil rights era legislation. At issue was Section 2 of the Act that allowed congressional districts to be drawn with race in mind to protect minority voting power, particularly in the South. Today, nearly all of the Southern Democrats in the House are Black. At issue in this case was a 2024 Louisiana map to create a new majority Black district, which is now represented by Cleo Fields, a Black Democrat. The court struck down that map in a 6-3 ruling, and House Speaker Mike Johnson, who's from Louisiana, celebrated the decision.
1: This is obviously the right result. They've determined that the last map that was drawn for Louisiana was done unconstitutionally, and we've been saying that consistently from the beginning. That was the obvious result.
0: In her dissent, Justice Elena Kagan warned of, quote, far-reaching and grave consequences for minority representation. Writing for the majority, Justice Alito said Louisiana failed to show it created the district to prevent intentional discrimination, and that, quote, that map is an unconstitutional gerrymander. Meanwhile, Congressman Fields told reporters outside the courthouse why the act was critical for minorities.
2: Name me one Black congressman who's been elected to Congress from Louisiana in a majority white district, you know, not one, you know, and Louisiana's minority population is over a third. And the question is whether or not minority voters will have an opportunity to elect, to at least elect a candidate of their choice.
0: Joining me today is Moe Alethi, executive director at Georgetown University's Institute of Politics and Public Service. He was also communications director for the Democratic National Committee and an advisor to Hillary Clinton. And Sarah Isger, senior editor at The Dispatch. Sarah is an ABC News legal analyst, host of the Advisory Opinions podcast, and author of the book Last Branch Standing. She was also a spokesperson of the Justice Department during President Trump's first term. Hello to you both.
3: Hello.
4: Hi.
0: Mo, the impact of this decision is already being felt. Louisiana officials said that they're going to postpone their congressional primaries. They were supposed to happen in just a couple weeks in May. Presumably, they're going to try to draw a new map. So step back. What does this ruling mean in practical terms for minority representation?
4: Anyone that was worried whether or not this election season might not be chaotic enough, Supreme Court just walked in and said, hold our beer. Like, this changes so much. Overseas absentee ballots have already been sent out in Louisiana.
0: Yeah.
4: So to have just like days before the state now say, well, hold up, we're going to pause this whole thing, it throws so much into chaos. Let's talk about the practical impact. Voting Rights Act was created because a lot of southern states primarily had gotten really creative in finding ways to dilute minority representation. They did poll taxes, they did literacy tests, and they did district lines. They couldn't ban Black people from voting, so they did all these things to make it more difficult and to dilute their political power. That's where the Voting Rights Act came in. The key about the Voting Rights Act was it said if a state's voting practices have the effect of diluting minority voting power, that's illegal. And it seems to me that what the Supreme Court stated is, no, it's got to be the stated intent. The effect isn't enough. It's got to be the stated intent. So now, as long as you don't stand up and say, I want to dilute the power of Black people, you can go out and dilute the power of Black people. And some of those states have wasted no time in jumping on this opportunity. Florida passed a law to change its lines within hours afterwards. Louisiana postponing its elections. This could have far-reaching effects on this year's election and on elections for decades to come.
0: Sarah, I want to get your take on this because a lot of the reporting on the decision talks about how it broke down along partisan lines in favor of conservatives. But you've often said it's better to see this court as three factions of three. So how do you read this decision and what's your take on the impact of it?
3: Let's break down the decision. Everything Mo said is largely correct. I don't disagree with any of it. So I'm just adding information. What was happening was that you had this cracking and packing issue these states all had to take race into account when drawing their district lines. And then if they took race too much into account, that was a problem. Not enough into account, that was a problem. And this Louisiana case was sort of the perfect example of the situation that states got into. Louisiana drew one majority-minority district. They got sued from black voters who said that violated Section 2 of the Voting Rights Act. So they were like, okay, we'll draw a second one. So then they drew a second majority-minority district, and then they got sued by white voters who said, you're violating Section 2 of the Voting Rights Act by taking race too much into account. And then a court sided with them on that. So each time they had a court order saying they had violated Section 2 of the Voting Rights Act, no matter what they drew. That's why the Supreme Court took the case. And this goes back to a long line of cases the Supreme Court has been deciding for the last 20 years. Chief Justice Roberts, I think, wrote it in an opinion 20 years ago where he said, the best way to stop discrimination on the basis of race is to stop discriminating on the basis of race. There was no question that voters were being put into one district or another based on the color of their skin. Now, the argument on the other side is yes, and it is to remedy past discrimination. That's why we have to put voters into these districts based on the color of their skin. Nevertheless, there is something really insidious about that. It should give people pause, let's say that. So from, you know, this legal standpoint, what the majority has said is you cannot use race to draw these district lines. So if we see that you looked at race at all, you can bring a racial discrimination claim under Section 2 of the Voting Rights Act. If you didn't use race at all, it's going to be very hard to prove any sort of racial discrimination. And the argument that had been happening for so long was, well, race is so closely correlated with partisanship. One side will claim, nope, we were doing partisan redistricting, same as California did, same as Virginia did. And the other side says, no, because look, you put all the black voters in this district. That's racial, not partisan. And they're like, well, they're so closely correlated, you can't pull them apart. And what the majority said was, if you can't pull them apart, and there is no evidence that they used race to draw this district, then it will be a partisan gerrymander. And we, the Supreme Court, have no way to rule on partisan gerrymanders. This is another part that's worth thinking about. Congress tomorrow could pass a law about partisan gerrymandering. They could have all sorts of rules about how you have to use nonpartisan or bipartisan commissions. You have to use these factors when drawing district lines so that they actually represent the voters in your state. They have to be compact. They have to be contiguous. They have to keep communities of interest together. Congress isn't doing that. Instead, they're issuing a bunch of press releases how they're mad at the Supreme Court about this, when in fact, once again, Congress could fix this problem tomorrow. Now, in terms of impact of this decision, Mo is right-ish on that. This is the only part I might disagree with him on, but boy, is it a minor difference. I don't think it will have a huge impact in 2026 midterms. There just aren't many states like Louisiana. They're going to put their primaries on hold. Most of the filing deadlines have passed. It will have an effect in 2028 and 2030, et cetera, but maybe not the one that you think. Republicans actually liked Section 2 of the Voting Rights Act because it mandated that they pack minority voters into districts by law so that they could have majority-minority voters. Democrats hated Section 2 of the Voting Rights Act because it packed their voters into districts at much higher levels than they needed to win that district. So my prediction is the result will be slightly better for Democrats, slightly worse for Republicans, and devastating for black representation in Congress, if that makes sense, right? Black members are not going to get elected because they will not have these majority-minority districts drawn for them anymore. But it means that Democratic voters will have higher representation in several districts so that when you have a blue wave like the one we're expecting this fall, Democrats will actually outperform in a lot of those districts than they were in the days when Republicans, when red states could pack in the minority voters and had to by law under Section 2 of the Voting Rights Act.
5: I also think it's interesting, though, because, and you make a very good point, like there are solutions to the problem of partisan and racial gerrymandering that Congress could address. They could create nonpartisan commissions. Not all states do this through a partisan process. But again, in the real world, there's been an immediate impact to this. Already in Tennessee, you saw Senator Marsha Blackburn, who's running for governor, call for a new map that would eliminate the state's only remaining Democratic district and very likely any Black representation because of how strongly race correlates in the South. And then I think you're going to see, as we've already seen in California and Virginia, it's like once you start this redistricting war, it only escalates. It's hard to see how this de-escalates.
3: But let me give you some good news about that. In order to make every district in Tennessee red, in order to make all of these other districts in Virginia blue, you actually do have to make the districts more competitive. If you spread out those voters, there's more of them in each district. Yes, they are still under 50%, but they're a lot closer to 50% than they were before. We are actually making the districts slightly more competitive, which means in those wave elections, voters, if they're really sick of the bums, can throw them out in a way that actually they couldn't before.
5: Although I think when you look at a state like Tennessee, which is a good example, they can very practically draw a map that would eliminate Democratic representation. And to me, I think about one of the practical impacts of this is, do we just get more very red districts and very blue districts? Does this, in the end, ultimately just drive that polarization wedge even deeper?
4: Yeah, I think it could. And I think we've seen plenty of examples of that happening. But a point that Sarah made earlier, we're thinking about in terms of red versus blue, but the biggest hit is going to be Black and brown. Our Congress is just looking less and less like us as a result. That's going to have terrible effects. So yeah, you might see it could go more partisan. Maybe it gets more competitive the way Sarah's talking about. I don't know, but it certainly will become less representative.
5: Sarah, I'm also curious for your take on this, because this is not the first Supreme Court case that has weakened the Voting Rights Act under the Roberts Court. Where do you see this ruling in that trajectory? And is there anything really left of this law, or is it, in the words of Elena Kagan, a dead letter?
3: It's funny what Mo is saying, like you'd have to be a total idiot to say the quiet part out loud and actually open yourself up to a racial gerrymander claim. Don't, you know, put it past them, right? Like we've
4: seen plenty of idiots out there.
3: Plenty of idiots out there. This actually in some ways will make it much easier to prove a racial gerrymander, because now these are all done by computer. We depose the map makers ad infinitum after they draw these maps. If they use race, you will strike down that map. That's going to be very easy to prove one way or the other. And I guess the argument that's worth thinking about is, if we're not using race and you can only use partisanship, then we have partisan gerrymanders. That will be very clear to everyone what we can do to fix it. And it won't be in the courts anymore to make these very partisan decisions every time, because these lawsuits, for instance, against the Texas gerrymander, against the California gerrymander, they've been claiming they're racial gerrymanders when in fact, we all sort of know in our hearts, these were partisan gerrymanders. That was the point of them. Everyone knows that. And so we can be done with that and pulling the courts into our partisan world. And again, put the pressure on Congress to stop doing this. So I don't think it's a dead letter. We have this decision saying you cannot use race to draw district lines. The previous decision was about Section 5 of the Voting Rights Act, where certain states had to pre-clear any changes to their voting rules, but other states didn't. Congress refused to update what those states were. And so they were, you know, sort of based on 40, 50-year-old demographic studies on segregation, you know, de facto segregation, when in fact, you know, some of the most segregated cities in America are not in the Deep South. I'm looking at you, Boston and Chicago. And those states weren't pre-cleared. And so what the Supreme Court said in that case is, Congress, you are welcome to come up with a new formula for which states need to be pre-clear before they can change their voting rules. But we're not going to look at the states from 1975 or whatever it was anymore.
5: But Mo, one of the tensions here I see is that in order to sort of overhaul a process like this, doesn't it fundamentally require lawmakers to give up power? And so much of gerrymandering and redistricting is incumbent protection. And turning things like that over to nonpartisan commissions or third parties and taking it out of the hands of politicians. I mean, how often do you see politicians relinquish power like that?
4: Yeah, I mean, the future looks bleak in terms of actually looking for real reform. We've seen just in the last few months examples of why, right? I mean, California and Virginia did exactly that. They said they wanted to take this away from politicians and give it to these nonpartisan, independent commissions. But in the wake of what happened in Texas, right, because we do not have a uniform standard on this, it was easy to weaponize redistricting in states where the political partisans held on to power, at which point California and Virginia said, okay, hold up, we are putting ourselves at a disadvantage. If we had a uniform standard on this, I think it would be far easier, but we're not going to, right? But look, the notion that all politics is local is a farce. It is not. And so when the national political environment drives one side to do something, all of these local considerations, like who should be representing which district in Congress, suddenly change and become part of the big national fight. And that's going to continue to escalate when it comes to redistricting.
3: This is why we need to increase the number of representatives in the House like George Washington wanted. We should cap how many people, how many voters a representative can actually represent. It used to be 20, 30,000. Now it's 700, 800,000. You cannot actually represent 800,000 people. Counterintuitively, we need more members of Congress in order to make local
5: to
3: politics great again.
4: More people to do less stuff.
3: Yeah, I guess so.
5: There you go. Here at Left, Right, and Center, we're all about engaging with each other across the aisle and across the kitchen table. Have something to say about this week's topic? Well, now you can join Left, Right, and Center's community conversation on Substack. You can sign up for our weekly inbox reminder to hone up on the show and get to debating. 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Again, that's kcrwlrc.substack.com. I'll be back with Mo Alethi and Sarah Isger to talk about the conspiracy theories spinning out after last weekend's attempted attack on the president.

0: I'm Susan Davis in for David Green. We're joined by Moa Lathy, Executive Director at Georgetown University's Institute of Politics and Public Service, and Sarah Isger, lawyer, senior editor at The Dispatch, and former spokesperson at the Department of Justice under President Trump. And it was a chaotic scene at last weekend's White House Correspondents' Dinner when an armed man tried to rush the event before Secret Service agents stopped him. The suspect, 31-year-old Cole Allen, was arrested and charged with several counts, including trying to assassinate President Trump. He was unharmed in the attack. Afterwards, Trump called for civility.
1: In light of this evening's events, I ask that all Americans recommit with their hearts in resolving our difference peacefully. We have to resolve our differences.
0: But almost as quickly as the news broke, so did the conspiracies. Claims it was staged to distract from the Iran war, to boost approval ratings, even to push to build the White House ballroom faster. There's no evidence for any of it. So why are these conspiracies taking such a foothold in our politics? And is there anything to do about it? Sarah, one of the things that's so striking about this scenario is this attack, it was captured on video. There were eyewitnesses. There were hundreds of journalists everywhere. And still, conspiracy theories just took off almost simultaneously. And I wonder what that tells you about how people process these kinds of events now.
2: And, you know, we've talked about this before, and it maybe ties into something we were ending with in the last segment. We have nationalized our politics. That is a bad thing. The culture has nationalized in a way where if you had a 1 in 30,000 opinion, you are unlikely to ever run into someone who shared your 1 in 30,000, you know, weirdo view. But now, it's very easy to find each other. It's very easy actually to create a whole bubble around your little group so that you actually never hear voices outside your 1 in 30,000 opinion. This is the result of that. I did see some guys with a patch from the Artemis II team. So it's like one of those, you know, mission patches. And it says, it's round. We checked.
0: But Moa, I think we should be clear here, too. Like, President Trump does not get a pass on conspiracy theories. He has a long history of amplifying conspiracies that have taken hold on the right. But in this case, a lot of this conspiratorial thinking was coming from the left. And I wonder what that tells you about the state of mind on your side of the aisle about this conspiratorial way of thinking about government.
3: Yeah, I mean, he doesn't get a pass on it. His political career was born in a conspiracy theory that Barack Obama was not a citizen. So no, he doesn't get a pass on it, but neither do the people on the left who are peddling them. We had members of Congress going out there and questioning whether this was a false flag. Just cut it out, because it's not helpful and it's not good, and it's just cheapening our politics on both sides. We spent years on the left rightfully calling out those on the right who peddled conspiracy theories. The answer is not to say, well, they won, so we should do it too. I have so many reasons to disagree with Donald Trump, to count down the days until he leaves office. I can't wait. But the man has had now 3 attempts on his life.
0: Yeah,
3: we can just acknowledge that that is fact, and that the conspiracy theories and the culture of political violence are connected to one another. So we need to stop it if we ever have a hope of getting to a place where our politics is less toxic. I get what it's like to be angry at all of his lies, his many, many, many lies, but let's not fall into the same trap.
2: Doesn't this prove, though, Mo, that it was never a right versus left? It wasn't that the right was more susceptible to conspiracy theories. Again, this was a cultural moment susceptible to conspiracy theories, and Donald Trump was able to flip the switch on the right, and now we're just seeing the switch flipped on the left. I've always said, I think if Donald Trump had run as a Democrat, the Democrats would be the ones experiencing all these problems, and the right would feel so, you know, morally superior about it, but they wouldn't be. They would be just as susceptible. Donald Trump decided to change parties and run as a Republican because he saw them as more easily taken over in 2016 before, you know, I've always said this, he defeated the Republican Party before he defeated the Democratic Party in 2016.
3: I don't think it's ever been a question of whether the right or the left was more susceptible to it. I always thought it was more of a question of which side was going to weaponize it and turn it into political strategy more effectively. That's what Donald Trump did, right? He found a way to take this and turn it into a political, campaign strategy. And for the most part, people on the left have refrained from doing that in terms of elected leadership. You don't see elected leadership rushing to weaponize this. That's what frustrated me this last weekend when I saw a couple of people in positions of authority on the left starting to do it, right? Jasmine Crockett from Texas did it. That's where it's got to stop.
0: I never like the word normalized because I feel like it gets overused and overstated, but one of the things about this that highlighted to me how normal conspiracy theorists have sort of infiltrated the mainstream, and by that I mean, I had a friend text me a conspiracy theory about the shooting before I had even gotten the news about the shooting. I got a text saying, I don't believe there's a gun. And I was like, what are you talking about? I don't even know what this is. And this is, and I don't know if you have these in your own life, but like, this is not someone in my entire life has ever floated anything along those lines. And it was, and I heard it from other people in my life. And I was like, oh, like, it's not the corners of the internet anymore. It's not just random people on Twitter. It's not even politicians who are opportunistic about this kind of thing. It seems like it is just in our day-to-day lives now, and it's kind of scary, to be honest.
2: We no longer have policy disagreements. We're not arguing over pieces of legislation or which, you know, group has the better solution to the problem that we all agree exists. Instead, we have vibes-based politics. And when it's vibes-based, it makes it very hard in moments like this to accept that your team did something wrong, because that would call into question the entire vibes of your team. And so that's why I think in moments like this, we see very normal, rational, smart people jump first to the idea that it can't be true, because then they'd have to have some cognitive dissonance about the moral question about our tribalism.
0: I also think it highlighted, Mo, how mainstream media doesn't really stand a chance against conspiracy theories, because this happened quite literally surrounded not just by mainstream media in all forms, but, you know, lefty journalists, righty journalists. I mean, the whole spectrum of journalism was represented in that event. And there was extensive reporting and video about it. And yet it doesn't really seem to move people who are likely to believe these kind of theories. And I don't know what you can do in the face of it, because it doesn't seem like fact-based reporting has been able to penetrate.
3: We're in the wild, wild west, and it's hard to see a path out right now. There have always been conspiracy theories going back to the early days of the Republic. But the speed and scale at which things move now is different. Just how fractured the information ecosystem is. The algorithms that act as our own personal assignment editors that tell us what news we should and should, or what information we should and shouldn't consume, make it incredibly difficult. So that you're right. Aunt Sally from, you know, Wichita, who isn't very political, isn't radicalized, but saw something on her Facebook feed and decided to share it, becomes suddenly one of the tools for this sort of thing. And frankly, the mistrust that the public has in traditional media, in legacy media, means that they are more open to information from other sources. So it is difficult. And when, you know, I'm sort of talking with people in my life who share these sorts of things, I used to want to put my head through a wall, because they would say it with such certainty and such belief. I would try to engage with them and ask them, all right, so you believe this, show me why. And one of two things would happen. They would either recount a bunch of facts that don't exist, or they just didn't care. But I don't think the answer is to just like throw up our hands and say, we quit. I think media needs to actually keep finding creative ways to get the information into the ecosystem. And I think that's a problem with the way things are right now.
0: You're listening to Left, Right, and Center from KCRW. We're talking with Mo Alethi and Sarah Isger. And Sarah, I don't want to lose sight of the fact that this was also the third apparent attempt on Trump's life in the past 2 years, the first in Butler, Pennsylvania, and the other at his Florida golf club. And Trump talked about this in a recent interview with CBS.
1: When you're a consequential, when you do things, a lot of things, and things that work out very well for our country, Abraham Lincoln was assassinated, McKinley was assassinated, McKinley made the country very rich. People don't realize that. Then Teddy Roosevelt went out and spent the money that was made by McKinley, but he was very consequential, actually, but he was assassinated.
0: What do you make of that? It's almost like Trump is framing it as a complimentary statement about his presidency.
2: It is true that we have had presidents try to expand their power vis-a-vis the other branches throughout our history. It hasn't always been a good thing, but it is the case that America has had violent reactions toward presidents. Now, it has not always been the case that the presidents who have been assassinated have done big things. Of course, James Garfield assassinated by a office seeker who didn't feel like he was getting enough attention. McKinley wasn't assassinated because he made the country rich. JFK, you know, hadn't really been that consequential a president when he was assassinated. So I'd rather solve the problem than come up with some grand historical narrative as to good presidents get killed and bad presidents get to live. Like, that hasn't been true. The reverse hasn't been true either, that the bad presidents get killed and the good ones get to live. It turns out we have a crazy person problem, and that problem has run through a lot of history.
0: Mo, the president also used this attack to call on Congress to end the impasse of funding for the Department of Homeland Security. And he also used it to make an argument in favor of building his White House ballroom.
1: It's actually a larger room, and it's much more secure. It's drone-proof, it's bulletproof glass. We need the ballroom. That's why Secret Service, that's why the military are demanding it.
0: Is there any case to be made here for that, or do you just see this as stark opportunism?
3: Yeah, it's pretty much stark opportunism.
2: My God, Mo and I are going to have a violent disagreement about something. Let's do it.
3: I mean, I'm not sure that the Washington Hilton remains the best place to do this sort of an event, right? We clearly saw some issues with it and the security. And if it does remain there, I trust that the security apparatus is going to make the adjustments it needs to. But to say that this attempt shows that we cannot do anything except in the president's pet project just seems to me to be nothing but opportunism. And I get why he would try that. He is very invested in this. He loves it. But look, I do not think the answer to our problems is to shove everybody into the White House for any type of major event. So, you know, I don't get what the end game is there other than to fund this thing that the president is super excited about.
0: Sarah, I'm eagerly awaiting your disagreement here.
2: Okay, well, maybe I built this up too much because we don't disagree on everything.
3: Sorry to disappoint.
2: But obviously the White House Correspondents' Dinner, I don't think would ever be held at the White House because the president doesn't speak at it every year and we can't like move it at the last minute when the president decides he's not speaking at it. So it doesn't really solve this problem. But I actually am like one of the few people, I think, who thinks that the ballroom is a great idea and didn't vote for President Trump. It feels like it falls directly along partisan lines. Like suddenly the East Wing to Democrats is like this sacred place. Like, nope, never been a sacred place. It's not that great. And we need an event space for the White House. There are real reasons to have that. We've always needed an event space at the White House. Frankly, like the West Wing could use an upgrade too, for that matter. This idea that like we can't do it because Donald Trump is president, I get it. I wish he weren't president too. I don't like his taste, but he was elected by the rules that we've created and some president needs to do this. So let's get it done. And the partisan reaction to it, I'm just so sick of it. When you do react in a totally, you know, turn the amp up to 11 way because he's trying to build a ballroom so that somewhere at the White House, you could have events that aren't in a tent? You sound like an idiot.
0: I just want to amplify something Sarah said, because I agree with it wholeheartedly, that I think in some regards, a ballroom at the White House, for the reasons you just stated, is a good idea. I think a lot of people aren't against the ballroom. They're against a ghastly architectural monstrosity of a ballroom. And I think that, you know, Trump is not known for restrained taste.
2: Well, then where were the protests for the Department of Energy being built, or the FBI building? We have ghastly buildings in D.C. I think the EEOB, the Eisenhower Executive Office Building, that's right next to the White House, is one of the ugliest buildings in D.C. It's the one next to the White House. Nobody is protesting that except me on this podcast, obviously. But someone got to make the call. We elect that person every 4 years. This guy was the one who got elected to make that decision. Sorry, I don't like his taste. You don't like his taste. Doesn't matter.
3: Can I tell you where my partisan outrage comes on this?
2: Yeah.
3: My partisan outrage is within, I think, the first 24 hours after the shooting, the president was talking to some reporters, and a reporter asked him a question, and he said, "I didn't know about that. I was sitting down with some architects for this new ballroom that we're building." My partisan outrage is we're in the middle of a war of choice that he initiated. He promised to bring down the cost of living for Americans, and the cost of living has not come down. Gas prices are higher than they've ever been. We did just have yet another incident of mass politically motivated violence. So the president's sitting down with architects to go over the ballroom that is only there because he wants it.
2: Yeah.
3: Whether or not a president has the right to renovate the White House, I don't like his taste, but that's not what is offending me. What is offending me is that it is a vanity project for him at the expense of the things the American people sent him to Washington to deal with.
0: I think I just need a minute to recover from the fact that Sarah thinks the EEOB is one of the ugliest buildings in D.C. I think it's a beautiful building. We're just going to have to agree to disagree on that one.
2: It looks like M.C. Escher, smoked a lot of pot and, didn't know when to stop.

0: We're back again with Left, Right, and Center. I'm Susan Davis, in for David Green. We're here with Sarah Isger, Senior Editor at The Dispatch, and Moa Lathy, Executive Director at Georgetown University's Institute of Politics and Public Service. And this year, America celebrates 250 years of independence. And who says exes can't be friends? Because this week, the UK's King Charles made an official state visit to Washington. Here he is addressing Congress.
1: With the spirit of 1776 in our minds, we can perhaps agree that we do not always agree, at least in the first instance.
0: The King's visit comes as the so-called special relationship between our two countries is at its rockiest in decades. It's partly because of the Iran war and President Trump's frustration that the UK isn't providing more military and more vocal support. Here's President Trump talking about Prime Minister Keir Starmer to reporters a few weeks ago.
2: I think he's a lovely man, but I think he did something that was shocking. He didn't want to help us.
0: And another time, he said this.
3: This is not Winston Churchill that we're dealing with.
0: Sarah, the president has obviously clashed with the UK government, but he seems really personally charmed by the monarchy. How effective do you think King Charles' visit here was in terms of that diplomacy?
4: Well, there's something really interesting that King Charles and Camilla did. They really focused a lot of their time on September 11th, the September 11th memorial and other programs related to that in New York. And of course, the purpose of that was to highlight that after September 11th, the UK was our closest ally. They were standing next to us at every step of the way. The point being, look, we're a great ally. We're a friend. And the friends tell you when you're wrong, when they don't agree. And that's what we're doing here. Doesn't mean we're not your ally tomorrow, too. But we think you're going the wrong direction. Whether that sort of subtlety, and it's really just passive, I wouldn't say it's passive aggressive, will land with this president and this administration? No, probably not. But sending the King of England to meet with Donald Trump is the most effective thing you could possibly do, because this is, of course, Donald Trump's entire insecurity is based on being rejected by the elites. And what could be more elite than the King of England?
0: Mo, what did you make of it? I mean, the King is obviously just a figurehead. So what does a successful trip here look like to the UK?
5: Look, I think what the UK wants is to have a good relationship with the United States, but to make sure that the United States is not turning its back on the UK and on all of Europe. Remember, I mean, historically, when Europe is threatened, the UK does take its fair share of the beating. So, and the King actually said it in his speech. In his speech before Congress, he made a call for NATO to stay strong. He said, we must not disregard everything that has sustained us for the last 80 years. In other words, since World War II, since NATO came together. This was a very clear call for the United States to not turn its back on Europe and not turn its back on NATO. It's a little ironic considering that the last party in power, the last government in the UK, did turn its back on Europe when it walked away from the EU. But I think that bigger question lands. The president was clearly charmed for all the reasons Sarah talked about. He's a guy who has admitted he's got this infatuation with the whole concept of the monarchy, the British monarchy. So having the King do it as opposed to the prime minister makes a lot of sense. But I don't know that it's turning anything, right? I mean, the King called for NATO to stay strong, and he called on the world to not turn its back

0: on Ukraine. President showed no interest in changing his tune on any of those things. And before the king had even left the country, the president, frustrated with the chancellor of Germany's comments, threatened to pull American troops out of Germany. So he's walking away. He continues this posture of pushing Europe away, pushing our allies away. I'm not sure any charm offensive is going, and I don't care how infatuated he is with the crown. I don't know that he's going to change his tune on that.
1: I was sort of surprised by how subtly political Charles was in his speech to Congress. He referenced NATO, support for Ukraine. He also called on Congress not to stop the fight against climate change. And he also said this.
2: The U.S. Supreme Court Historical Society has calculated that Magna Carta is cited in at least 160 Supreme Court cases since 1789, not least as the foundation of the principle that executive power is subject to checks and balances.
1: Checks and balances on the executive. I mean, Sarah, that line actually got a huge standing applause from Congress. And it was kind of funny to me that they're cheering this line while not effectively ever being a check and balance on this president.
3: Indeed. King Charles also just deployed humor very effectively, I thought, in the speech. There were a lot of jokes, not like jokes maybe, but, you know, funny coming from the King of England jokes. I will just say, for the record, I'm not over it, and I still hold a grudge toward Great Britain. I think that, like, all these people who are super into the monarchy and British stuff are traitors to our country.
1: I appreciate that view.
0: Wow.
3: It's the 250th anniversary, and if you're not going to stand for something now, you know, when are you?
1: Look, I'm Irish. We forget everything but our grudges, so I see where you're coming from. Mel, I guess in terms of the U.S.-UK relationship, obviously not at a great point right now, but it still does seem to be underlying an enduring alliance between these two countries.
0: Yes, and I would hope that it remains that way. But it is being stress tested, as is our relationship with all of our European allies. And that should be worrisome. That should be troublesome, because if our allies are willing to push back as forcefully as they have and have decided that we are not a reliable partner, they will stop working with us. You know, Sarah talked about the king's visiting of 9/11 or his revisiting of our relationship in the wake of 9/11. Remember, the only time Article 5 of NATO has been invoked was after 9/11, when our European allies came to our aid. The president keeps saying he doesn't know if that's going to happen again. Well, if he keeps treating our friends the way he does, then it is worrisome whether or not we can continue to rely on them if they don't feel like they can rely on us. And the dirty secret that Donald Trump doesn't want to ever admit is we do need them as much as they need us. We are not a go-it-alone country. We can't. And we are seeing China gain influence around the world by stepping into voids that we are just handing them. We are seeing Russia continue to be brazen because they are not seeing a unified wall of resistance from the West. So while I hope that the special relationship with the UK and all of our European allies can continue, this president has done more to damage it than anyone has in recent memory.
1: I mean, there is a lot of evidence that Europe and other allies are shifting, or at least thinking of different tactics in how they deal with the U.S. I thought earlier this year when the Canadian prime minister gave a big speech at Davos and said basically the rules-based order is over and we must move on. And I'm as guilty as the next American is looking through all of this through an American lens. But I think you raise a really good point that a lot of these allies are looking at the U.S. through a completely different lens in the second Trump administration.
3: This has always been a question that I have historically of how we will look back on this administration. Will it be the case that Donald Trump fundamentally changed the world order, broke the world order, depending on what terms you want to use? Or did he recognize that the world order had changed about 10 years previously and he was simply responding to that change, you know, by sort of bluntly recognizing that now China and Russia play this sort of triumvirate role with the United States that nobody wants to talk about and nobody wants to recognize. I don't know which one is true, and I don't know which one we will say was true 20 years from now. But that, to me, will be the question of the second Trump administration.
1: We here at KCRW want to hear from you. Have questions you'd like to hear answered on the show? Record a voice memo, around 30 seconds or so, and send it to us at lrc@kcrw.org. Drop your first name, where you're calling from, and your question to potentially hear it on the show. We're going to have to leave it there. We've reached that time once again for our famed left, right, and center rants and raves featuring pet peeves and projects from across the political spectrum. Molathi, what didn't we get to today?
0: So I picked up a book recently that I'd been dying to read, and I couldn't find it anywhere until I walked into my 13-year-old son's room, and there it was sitting next to his bed. The book was Last Branch Standing by one Sarah Isker. And every day since then, in the car, my 13-year-old son, who previously loved mostly reading about superheroes, would cite all of these anecdotes about Justice Kavanaugh, Justice Kagan, telling me like all these, what he found to be hilarious stories about the Supreme Court. And he turned to me and he said, "You know, Dad, Sarah's a really good writer. She's fun." The most recent thing he said to me this morning in the car was, "Hey, do me a favor. When you read the book, make sure you read the footnotes because they're awesome." So I want to rave about Sarah Isker for writing a book that makes my 13-year-old son think footnotes are awesome and gets him a little bit outside of the world of superheroes.
3: My plan is working.
1: If you're not careful, you're going to raise a Republican. He's listening to Sarah more than you. You might want to be careful what influences your children, Mo. Sarah, what's on your mind?
3: I'm in like the hangover stage of book tour world, so that I'm having nightmares and the Supreme Court justices are all in my nightmares.
0: Oh, that's kind of how much of the country feels though right now.
3: Thank you. And thank you again to all the left, right, and center listeners who have been so supportive and sending me so many nice emails and coming to events. I'm very grateful. I was going to rave about trees.
1: Say more.
3: I really like trees, and I think we don't think enough about trees. These are like living organisms in our lives. We now know that they can communicate with each other. When one of them gets sick, it can tell everyone around them, like, "I'm sick, don't come near me." The way that they grow, they're aware of who's around them, so that if you actually look from above, they don't touch each other in the canopy. They give each other just a little bit of neighborly space. Trees are incredible, and the fungus that serves as that, world wide web for the trees, get it? WWW, is amazing. I planted a willow tree 3 years ago.
1: A weeping willow?
3: Yes, a sprig in the ground. And that thing is now almost as tall as my house. It reaches into the second floor windows. I love it like I love my children. It brings me daily joy. And so I have planted this year a pawpaw tree. Pawpaws were George Washington's favorite fruit. I'm really into them. I'm not going to tell you my secret place to go get pawpaws because it's federal property. And A, I don't want you stealing my pawpaws. And B, I don't want them to know that I'm stealing their pawpaws. But they're sort of like American mangoes. And I will sit there like a wild animal and like climb up a tree, go get the pawpaws and eat them. So I've planted my own pawpaw tree and I'm so excited. This is like the highlight of my life right now is watching this pawpaw grow and cheering it on. Go, Papa, go.
1: I don't think I realized until you said this that I also have an emotional attachment to a tree at my house. We have a beautiful Japanese maple right in front of our house on our lawn.
3: Yes.
1: And it's a perfect climbing tree for kids because they don't grow that tall, but they kind of grow wide. So all the neighborhood kids love to play in the tree and it's very safe and it's very cute. And a tree recommendation for you. If you ever have come across a linden tree, they are the best smelling trees in the world. And if you plant one around your home, around this time of year, your house, that your neighborhood will smell delightful.
3: Oh, love this recommendation.
1: There you go. I think I have a rant this week, although it is also nature related. And my rant is, as you both probably know, we had kind of a miserable winter here in Washington, D.C. We had bad snow. We've had these 50 degree temperature swings. It's just been, still is kind of up and down. And for months, everyone I chit-chatted about the weather with, I would say, well, you know, at least the cold is good for less mosquitoes this summer. And I have been apparently gaslighting everyone in my entire life. Because this morning on my way here, I saw a story quoting a mosquito expert saying that DC should prepare for one of its worst mosquito summers in 20 years. And apparently all that snow and cold is great for mosquitoes because it has melted and it kept the ground wet all through winter.
3: Oh, no.
1: So those little teeny tiny eggs in there have been thriving. And the mosquito expectation for the DC, the DMV this summer could reach like historically bad levels. One, I'm just angry about that fact, but two, I think I should apologize to quite literally every single person that I've spoken to about. I made that mosquito fact up in my mind, and I was completely wrong. Apparently, you need very, very dry winters in order to have pleasant mosquito summers. So I apologize.
0: Well, so this was you peddling a conspiracy theory.
3: Yeah.
1: Exactly. See, we're all guilty of it.
0: Yeah.
3: For all of you who have been hating on your bats that live near you, Sarah, who loves her bats and encourages her bats, is going to be mosquito-free because my bats will come eat my mosquitoes. I was a member of the International Bat Society in junior high school.
1: Brag.
3: Unrelatedly, I was not very cool in junior high school.
0: You should have just done the screech owl impression. That would have turned things around for you.
3: Yeah.
1: All the bats will be living in your trees.
3: Come on over, bats.
1: That's all the time we have for today. Thanks to Sarah Isger and Mo Alethi. Left, Right, and Center is produced by Leo Duran. Our executive producer is Arnie Seipel. The show is recorded and mixed by Katie Gilchrist. Todd M. Simon composed our theme music. 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I'm Susan Davis. 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

0: I'm John McKay, in for Chris Boyd. Up next on Think, President Donald Trump has threatened to unleash military strikes against drug cartels inside Mexico.
1: There's no doubt that we are probably living the worst moment in the U.S.-Mexico bilateral relationship since the 1980s.
0: Some brush it off as bluster. Others point to the U.S. attacks on Venezuela and Iran as evidence the warning should be taken seriously. A former high-level diplomat with Mexico is one of them. He cautions both countries to act quickly to avoid any unilateral action that could do lasting future damage. He's here to explain the dangers and how to avoid it. That's coming up after this break.
2: Live from NPR News in Washington, I'm Ryland Barton. President Trump says he's not satisfied with Iran's latest proposal to end the war. NPR's Franco Ordonez reports.
3: President Trump says Iran wants to make a deal and that negotiations are continuing, but that it's difficult to make progress because of Iran's disjointed leadership. He says his team is trying to negotiate with 2 to 4 different groups of Iranian leaders.
4: And it puts us in a bad position. One group wants to make a certain deal. The other group wants to make a certain deal.
3: Speaking outside the White House on his way to Florida, Trump says negotiations continue by phone and that they've made strides during these talks. But he also said he wasn't sure if the Iranians would ever get to where they needed to be. Franco Ordonez, NPR News. The White House.
2: A federal appeals court has issued a ruling restricting telemedicine access to the abortion pill mifepristone nationally. The decision rolls back Biden-era rules that allowed the pill to be prescribed online or over the phone and then mailed. Doctors argue an in-person prescription is medically unnecessary and that the policy is a way for abortion opponents to make it harder to access the procedure. This week, the Supreme Court ruled that Louisiana's voting map is unconstitutional. Legal experts expect that will diminish minority representation. Leslie Burl McLemore is an emeritus professor at Jackson State University in Mississippi. 6 decades ago, he was a student leader of civil rights protests that helped bring about this 1965 Voting Rights Act.
5: Of course, progress has been made throughout the country, but racism is still very alive and well. As one of my college roommates used to say, in the American South now, some whites will smile at your face and stab you in the back. So it is not as blatant as it was when I was growing up in Mississippi, but clearly we have a problem in this country.
2: Leaders in several Republican-led states are now considering redrawing their congressional maps after the ruling. The House has passed a $390 billion farm bill that would set agriculture and nutrition assistance policy through 2031, though it faces headwinds in the Senate. Frank Morris of member station KCUR reports.
6: The House didn't make many changes to the existing farm policy. It didn't, for instance, expand ethanol use as corn farmers wanted. Still, farmers are glad to see progress. Farm bills are supposed to last 5 years. It's been 8 since Congress passed the last one. But Seth Meyer, former USDA chief economist, now at the University of Missouri, says the Senate isn't going to sign off on the House bill.
7: I think that there are several deals that have to be made on the more controversial provisions, and so therefore I think it remains uncertain.
6: Like the $187 billion cut to nutrition assistance programs that Congress passed last year. Senate Democrats want to restore at least part of those cuts before signing off on farm subsidies. For NPR News, I'm Frank Morris in Kansas City.
2: This is NPR News. Facebook parent company Meta says it might shut down social media services in New Mexico. It comes in response to a push by state prosecutors for fundamental changes to platforms to protect the mental health and safety of children. A trial begins next week on allegations that Meta poses a public nuisance. Pope Leo has appointed a new bishop of West Virginia. He's the first Salvadoran bishop in the country and migrated to the U.S. in 1990 without legal status. NPR's Sarah Ventry has more.
8: Now an American citizen, Bishop Evelio Menjivar Ayala came to the U.S. as an asylum seeker, and his resume is unlike many others. In addition to his master's in theology and his work as the auxiliary bishop of Washington, he also did janitorial work, construction, and painting. And he says,
9: that helped me to understand labor, hard labor, to learn to work hard.
8: Menjivar has openly criticized the Trump administration's immigration policies and demonstrated against mass deportations, emphasizing the need to uphold human dignity. Last fall, the U.S. Conference of Catholic Bishops issued a statement opposing the administration's immigration tactics, including what they called the vilification of immigrants. Sarah Ventry, NPR News.
2: A young southern sea otter named Ray has become a surrogate mother to an orphaned pup, Sunny, at the Aquarium of the Pacific in Long Beach, California. A program pairs maternal-age female otters with motherless pups to help them survive. Ray was once stranded herself, and now she's teaching Sunny essential skills, though they'll never return to the wild. This is NPR.
10: 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And Jarl and Pamela Mohn, focusing on civil liberties, foster youth, public radio, and the arts.

0: From KERA in Dallas, this is Think. I'm John McKay, in for Chris Boyd. The relationship between Mexico and the United States has seen better days, much better days. President Donald Trump has argued, for all intents and purposes, drug cartels are in charge in Mexico. He has threatened to order the U.S. military to strike them inside Mexico. Claudia Sheinbaum, Mexico's president, and others vehemently disagree, pointing to the recent death of the country's most wanted drug dealer while attempting to escape capture. Real threat or not, Arturo Sarukhan believes Donald Trump's warning needs to be taken seriously. He is an international consultant and career diplomat who from 2007 to 2013 served as Mexico's ambassador to the United States. He just wrote, "Can Mexico Avoid a Confrontation with the United States?" for Foreign Affairs magazine. He joins me this hour. Mr. Ambassador, welcome to Think.
1: It's a pleasure, John.
0: Say, we really are at a tipping point, you believe, right?
1: Look, there's no doubt that we are probably living the worst moment in the U.S.-Mexico bilateral relationship since the 1980s, when, again, an issue related to organized crime completely collapsed the bilateral relationship. And I'm referring to the murder of a DEA agent on Mexican soil, Enrique Camarena, in 1985. And curiously, it happened at the same time of geopolitical volatility in the Americas, because Mexico and the U.S. at that time, and you may recall, this is the Reagan administration, we're in the midst of what we used to call Cold War 2.0, when the United States decides that the potential encroachment of the Soviet Union in the hemisphere, particularly in Central America, in support of the Sandinista movement that sought to topple dictator Somoza, the Farabundo Martí movement in El Salvador that was also trying to topple an authoritarian regime, pitted Mexico and the United States. Mexico led an effort by several Latin American countries, Venezuela, Colombia, Panama, Mexico, the so-called Contadora group, to sort of try and ensure a peaceful resolution to the conflicts in Central America, while the United States was convinced that this was the beginning of a potential quote-unquote domino effect, that if the Soviets were able to put proxy regimes in Central America, that could lead to greater encroachment by the Soviets in the continent. And the current crises with Mexico, again, sort of you see this conflation of a purely bilateral crises in the relationship, along with a very volatile global context, and in particular, as a result of President Trump's national security strategy published in December of last year, a much more assertive, a much more aggressive U.S. foreign policy towards the American continent. We've seen that with Venezuela. We're seeing that with Cuba. I'd like to remind your audience that this Mexican government and the previous Mexican government of Andrés Manuel López Obrador, who is the current president's political mentor, have been playing footsie with Cuba, Venezuela, and Nicaragua, providing them with diplomatic support. And in fact, until President Trump put a gun to Mexico's forehead in January of this year, Mexico was the principal provider of subsidized or free oil to Cuba. So in many ways, we see a repeat of what we saw in the 1980s, but with, I think, a qualitatively different dynamic, because President Trump is, for all intents and purposes, weaponizing interdependence between Mexico and the United States. What do I mean by this? That he is leveraging every single issue of the bilateral relationship to secure concessions from Mexico. That is, he's threatened punitive tariffs against Mexico linked to migration flows coming through Mexico to the U.S.-Mexico border, obviously to the issue of organized crime, particularly fentanyl and fentanyl trafficking from Mexico through the United States. And along with this, a rhetoric where Mexico has become sort of a political electoral piñata, even from his first presidential campaign back in 2015. Along with that, you've had the previous Mexican government, which eviscerated, destroyed U.S.-Mexico security collaboration. And by security collaboration, John, I not only mean our efforts to confront transnational criminal organizations operating on both sides of our common border. It's a much larger piece of issues related to security in North America. How do we ensure that the perimeter of North America is secure, not only against criminal organizations, but against potential terrorist groups, against cyber threats, against the encroachment of Russia in Mexico using bot farms in Spanish to polarize and divide American public opinion, particularly in Hispanic communities up and down the United States, Chinese growing economic footprint in the region. So the problem is that the result of López Obrador's 6 years in office destroyed that security collaboration that I was a part of in building during my tenure as ambassador with the Bush administration, Bush 43 administration, and then the Obama administration. And so you've got, in many ways, a perfect storm. You've got a president that is determined to sort of weaponize this interdependence, the most complex, probably bilateral relationship that the United States has with any country on the face of the earth. Need to remind your audience, obviously, something that most in Texas understand, at least instinctively, which is that there's no more important country for the daily well-being, prosperity, security of Americans than the relationship with Mexico. And now Mexico has become the U.S.'s number one trading partner. We are the largest exporter of goods to the United States, and we're also now the largest buyer of U.S. exports on the face of the earth.
0: You mentioned López Obrador, who we'll refer to as AMLO. People call him AMLO. The president has claimed that, look, what really happened was that he approached criminal organizations with this mantra of hugs, not bullets. And that, in effect, and you've said this, in effect, intended to destroy whatever assistance there was between the two countries with regard to drugs and drug cartels. Is that fair to say?
1: Absolutely. In fact, President López Obrador's mantras to which you referred to of hugs, not bullets, which was a basic way of saying, I will not take on organized crime, became what I call hugs for thugs. And it not only destroyed U.S.-Mexico collaboration on law enforcement and counter-narcotics cooperation, but more importantly, it allowed a Pax Narca to resurface in Mexico. That is, the ability of organized crime to conduct its business thanks to politicians that were either in their pockets or that turned their eyes in another direction. And what you started to see, John, was an encroachment by criminal organizations in Mexico, big and small, into the daily lives of citizens, of businesses, of local and state politics. And I think the exhibit A of this very, very worrisome trend came in Mexico's midterms in 2023, when there were several governorships up for grabs in that midterm election in Mexico. And you saw organized crime whipping or suppressing the vote in favor of Morena. Morena is the party that has been in power since López Obrador won in 2018, whipping or suppressing votes to support Morena candidates. And you saw governors today in power that, to say it very bluntly, raise very important question marks as to their relationship to these criminal organizations. And so that, I think, is one of the dynamics that completely changed the calculus and the narrative and the concerns on the U.S. side of the border. And to this, we can add López Obrador's constant statements that fentanyl was not an issue in Mexico, that fentanyl was not being produced in Mexico, when, by the way, his armed forces, you know, days before he says this, had been crowing about the seizure of a lab producing fentanyl pills in Mexico. And then, on top of this, he started criticizing with ad hominem attacks members of the U.S. Senate, one of them who is now Secretary of State, by lashing out and criticizing them for questioning his law enforcement and anti-organized crime politics. So this really became a toxic brew. Mm-hmm. And this is one of the legacies that Claudia Sheinbaum is now having to deal with because of that eviscerated state of collaboration with the United States. And it's in this context that Donald Trump returns to the White House, and where we see this extremely heightened pressure on Mexico. We see the threats of unilateral use of force by the United States on Mexican soil. We see this Trumpian narrative of saying, well, I like her very much, she's a great lady, but she's unwilling to take organized crime, or she's afraid to take on organized crime, or probably the most damning statement that Trump has made, which you had never, ever heard from a U.S. president in the modern history of U.S.-Mexico relations, saying that there's an untenable alliance between the Mexican government and organized crime in Mexico.
0: My guest is former Mexican ambassador to the United States, Arturo Sarucan. We're talking about U.S. threats to strike Mexico's drug cartels. You're listening to Think. I'm John McKay, in for Chris Boyd. Well, that's what I was curious about. ProPublica, the journalism organization in the United States, has said that the Drug Enforcement Administration, which had and still has no love for López Obrador, they claim that the cartels and Obrador are together, and that they had been substantially contributing to his campaigns for years, not just years, but his inner circle. Now, he's denied that.
1: Well, he certainly has, and there is information that investigations into those potential ties at different points were dropped by different U.S. administrations because of fear of sort of being seen as meddling in domestic Mexican mm-hmm. political affairs. I have, obviously, John, no data. I'm not in law enforcement. I've never was in law enforcement, but obviously as Mexican ambassador to the United States, you have a whole of government approach to the relationship. But it's unclear whether there's a direct connection between López Obrador and organized crime, but what is very clear is that people in his very close circle, people who were very close to him, the man who succeeded him as governor of the state that he was governor in, who later became his minister of the interior, who then became the majority leader of the Senate, they do have direct ties with people who are involved with organized crime. And the fact that López Obrador allowed himself to be photographed going to the hometown of drug kingpin El Chapo and got off his car to say hello personally and shake the hand of the mother obviously raises a lot of questions. Never in my life, as a professional diplomat, as an ambassador, now as a consultant and civilian living in Washington, D.C., had I ever seen the perceptions that exist today generally across the board that Mexico is one of the most significant national security vulnerabilities for the United States, and that the U.S.-Mexico border is a source of those vulnerabilities. And that, in many ways, is López Obrador's legacy.
0: This is Think. I'm John McKay, in for Chris Boyd. Arturo Sarucan served as Mexico's ambassador to the United States. Can Mexico avoid a confrontation with the United States? Is an article he wrote for Foreign Affairs magazine. We'll talk more after a break.

0: You're listening to Think. I'm John McKay, in for Chris Boyd. Can Mexico avoid a confrontation with the United States? It's an article written by international consultant and diplomat Arturo Sarucan, Foreign Affairs magazine. He is with us. You know, a lot of the complaints about the strength of the cartels in Mexico is blamed on the policies, again, of AMLO, as we've been talking about before. The current president, Claudia Sheinbaum, she is his chosen successor. So what exactly is she like? And she had pledged to continue a lot of his policies, but this issue of the relationship between the U.S. and Mexico, that's got to be something she's struggling with.
1: Absolutely. I've said that 2026 is probably going to be one of the most decisive years in recent history in the relationship between Mexico and the United States, in part because, as many of your listeners know, particularly because of Texas always having been an economic spark plug in the U.S.-Mexico bilateral relationship, we are in the midst of the USMCA, the United States-Mexico-Canada Free Trade Agreement, statutory review, which by July 1st should... that review should lead to either a decision to continue the free trade agreement, to abrogate it, or to enter into a process of annual reviews. And that, in many ways, is conditioning a lot of what you're seeing in how both Mexico City and Washington, D.C., are approaching one another in the bilateral relationship. Because obviously, President Sheinbaum, whom you've mentioned, is absolutely... clear-headed that she needs to Teflon coat and protect and ensure the survival of USMCA. And President Trump is using all these issues, including law enforcement collaboration and counter-narcotics efforts, to condition that USMCA review, which is ongoing. I think Claudia Sheinbaum is as nationalistic as López Obrador. They both, I think, don't care about foreign policy and international affairs. Probably the only difference is that whereas López Obrador would give the finger to foreign policy into the world, I think Claudia Sheinbaum has not done that. I think she's more level-headed. She's more pragmatic. But the reality is that this issue in particular of how Mexico and the United States confront transnational criminal organizations on both sides of the border has become a sort of a key issue because of the way that the Trump administration is leveraging that against every other issue, whether it's water of the Rio Grande, whether it's avocado exports to the U.S., whether it's trade, to the issue of collaboration on organized crime. She is a creature of López Obrador, but I think that from day one, and you sort of saw that via the choice that she made of who her public security secretary is, the government has, I think, done a tactical tack in the fight against organized crime. I don't think it's a strategic shift, but they have been going after organized crime in a more coherent way, in part because, again, they have a gun pointed at their head by the U.S. because of the threat of unilateral use of force by the U.S. on Mexican soil. And that's why you've seen renditions of criminals wanted by the U.S. Without a formal extradition process as a means to send them to the United States. That's why you've seen a much more aggressive stance in the fight against the Sinaloa cartel. And that's why you saw this operation that was in many ways a joint operation, because there was a lot of U.S. intelligence provided to the Mexican authorities. Yeah. There are some of us who suspect that there was also kinetic U.S. support on the ground during the day of the operation that led to the death of the Jalisco Nueva Generación kingpin, Nemesio Ceguera, who was killed as a result of the operation. Now, the question is this going to be enough to prevent the U.S. from going down the road of using a unilateral military strike? And by this, I mean that probably you're not going to see U.S. Marines parachute into Mexico, but what you might see, John, is a drone a U.S. armed drone blowing up a fentanyl laboratory somewhere in the state of Sonora or Sinaloa or along the border. Is this going to be enough? We'll see. I think the operation that led to the death of El Mencho has bought Mexico some time. As a result of that operation, is the prospect of a U.S. unilateral use of force on Mexican soil a probability? I don't think so, at least not in the medium term. Is it plausible? Absolutely. And I think that's what I sort of suggest in my piece in Foreign Affairs, that the Mexican government needs to take this threat and this possibility very seriously. And it should be doing a series of things to ensure that it doesn't materialize, because, John, the moment the U.S. does this, it's going to put the U.S.-Mexico bilateral relationship in a downward nosedive. And regardless of whether it's a left-wing, a centrist, or a right-wing president in Mexico, it puts them against the wall in the relationship with the United States.
0: You know, this the operation that resulted in the death of El Mencho, who we should explain to people, he was not just another cartel leader. This was the most sought after man in Mexico. And you've mentioned this, the Jalisco New Generation Cartel. This is considered by some to be the most violent transnational criminal organization in this hemisphere.
1: Absolutely. It's I think, the most violent transnational criminal organization operating in the Americas. It has created enormous levels of violence in Mexico. El Mencho was not a has-been. He was the actual. There's a lot of speculation, I must say, whether he was sick and whether that, you know, had meant that he wasn't in the forefront of the efforts, of the daily efforts of the control and operation of the cartel. But certainly this was the most powerful and most relevant leader of the most powerful and most relevant criminal organization, and a transnational criminal organization that, by the way, operates on the U.S. side of the border, operates in the rest of Latin America, and which has started to develop ties and operating capabilities in places like Europe.
0: You know, when he was killed, there was so much violence that we saw across parts of Mexico. Yeah. Was that, you think, evidence of the strength of this organization? That even though he was killed, and the government knew it, and they knew about the cooperation, cars were blown up. There were fires everywhere. There was threats to at airports, things like that. Was this evidence of what Donald Trump was saying about the cartels being in control in Mexico?
1: Well, I think it clearly speaks to the huge operational capability of this very violent and very powerful organization. It speaks, I think, of what I think has always been Mexico's Achilles heel, not only with López Obrador or Claudia Sheinbaum, it's been Mexico's Achilles heel for a very, very long time, which is a weak rule of law. The inability of the government, of the state, to confront these criminal organizations. And so I think that the response that we saw was a very, very powerful symbol of what's at stake, but also of something that I think is one of the most worrisome facets of what I have seen as a result of President Trump's return to power, which is that we're going back, John, to an era of mutual recrimination and finger pointing. This is mm-hmm. such a complex relationship that if one finger points in one direction across the border, there's always going to be two or three fingers pointing back in the other direction. And that's why when I was ambassador with first President Bush and then President Obama, we established a core principle of the U.S.-Mexico bilateral relationship, which was shared responsibility. Given that a lot of the challenges that Mexico and the United States face in our bilateral agenda are transnational in nature, we need transnational solutions. Yes, Mexico has to improve its justice system, its rule of law, defang organized crime operating in Mexico, prevent drug trafficking from moving northbound. But the U.S. has an obligation, too, to prevent bulk cash shipments across the U.S.-Mexico border southbound, and most importantly, John, the flow of weapons illicitly bought in gun shops and gun shows in the United States, and that cross the border and feed the firepower of Mexican organized crime. It won't surprise you that there are more more gun shops and gun shows than Walmarts along the border with Mexico. And that's giving you a bit of a sense of how these very violent criminal organizations are getting a significant majority of their high calibered and high powered weapons. You're seeing .50 Barrett rifles crossing the border into Mexico. And so what we established was this idea that for us to be successful and to move the needle, you needed to develop a paradigm of joint responsibility. What I think is the danger that I see is that with this finger pointing that is coming from the White House, A, that leads to then, you know, it's the typical, the U.S. saying, Mexico, you're the springboard of all the drugs coming into the United States, and Mexico conveniently and logically retorting that if we're the springboard, the U.S. is the swimming pool, because of the issues of demand and because of what has always been a driver of narcotics consumption and illicit drug consumption in the United States. And that dynamic is bad. When nationalist jingoism pervades the discourse, the bilateral discourse coming from both Washington and Mexico, that tends to be a very, very bad bedfellow to the U.S.-Mexico bilateral relationship.
0: My guest is former Mexican ambassador to the United States, Arturo Sarucan. We're talking about U.S. threats to strike Mexico's drug cartels. You're listening to Think. I'm John McKay, in for Chris Boyd. Yeah, I was going to ask you, there really has been this pushback, many in Mexico complaining that American strikes inside Mexico, that would be a very clear infringement of Mexico's sovereignty. But you argue that it's too late to make complaints about imperialism. That's not a strategy to solve this problem for either country.
1: Absolutely. And not only is that true, there are significant portions of Mexican public opinion that would applaud unilateral U.S. action on Mexican soil because they're so fed up of the levels of violence, of coercion, of kidnapping, of extortion that organized crime is like any other business. It does hostile takeovers and mergers and acquisitions. And if you're being squeezed in your ability to say, introduce fentanyl across the border into the United States, you go into other illicit businesses, whether it's illegal fuel shipments or human trafficking and human smuggling, extortion and kidnapping and so on and so forth. And this has a very pernicious effect on the well-being of Mexicans. So there's a non-negligible chunk of Mexicans who would applaud and who would sort of welcome something like what Trump is threatening to do. The challenge is that obviously, again, if that were to happen, it puts this relationship, first of all, it will give Claudia Sheinbaum's Taliban, what I call the Taliban wing of her party, the more extreme left of her party, the perfect excuse, John. They've been itching to sort of scupper the U.S.-Mexico relationship because they support Cuba, they support Venezuela. They're not very happy that Sheinbaum has been forced by Trump to sort of stop deliveries of oil to Cuba. So they'd love a pissing match with the United States. So that's, you know, this rhetoric of imperialism and, you know, tit for tat, who's responsible, serves no one. Number two, López Obrador used to say that Mexico and the United States can't collaborate on security because there's no trust. In my experience as a Mexican diplomat for 25 years and as a Mexican ambassador to the United States, is that in the U.S.-Mexico relationship, it's actually the other way around. It's by collaborating and cooperating that you build bilateral trust and mutual trust in the U.S.-Mexico relationship. And that's what we did during my tenure of almost 7 years as Mexican ambassador to the United States. And then finally, I think that Sheinbaum should turn this on its head. You have seen that she has been sort of banging her drum about, you know, Mexico is sovereign and Mexican sovereignty, and we will never accept an imposition by the United States. If I were her, I would probably turn this around on its head and say, look, and I'd say this to the Mexican people publicly and loudly and unequivocally, if there's one thing that threatens the sovereignty of the Mexican people and of Mexico, it's the ability of transnational criminal organizations to conduct their business on Mexican soil. And therefore, that would lead to a full relaunch of the security collaboration with the United States. And again, by security collaboration, yes, fighting transnational criminal organizations, but more importantly, given the volatility and the fluidity that we're seeing in the global arena, the relaunching of a North American security paradigm that ensures that Canada, Mexico, and the United States together can work to ensure that our perimeters are secure. And you've got a sort of a test right around the corner, which is the 2026 Canada, Mexico, United States World Cup, where we could be doing a lot of stuff to enhance everything from border security to trusted traveler programs, which unfortunately, given the state of relationships between Washington and Canada and Washington and Mexico, we're probably not doing, John.
0: Yeah. I can't imagine that any of this has no effect at all on other Latin American countries. They have to be seeing this and seeing what's going on and be concerned.
1: Yeah, and it's not only relevant to Latin American countries. I can't start telling you the number of European or Asian ambassadors in Washington today that come to me and say, you know, please explain what's going on, because in many ways, the template of how the U.S.-Mexico relationship operates, one of the most important bilateral relationships on the earth for the United States today, it sort of has a lot of significance and relevance to how these other countries manage their bilateral relationships with the United States.
0: This is Think. John McKay here, in for Chris Boyd. Arturo Sarucan served as Mexico's ambassador to the United States from 2007 to 2013. He's got some ideas on how to restore the trust between the two countries. We'll discuss them in just a moment.

0: Welcome back to Think. I'm John McKay, in for Chris Boyd. We're talking about President Trump's threats to order military strikes on the drug cartels in Mexico with Arturo Sarucan, at one time Mexico's ambassador to the United States. He wrote an article, Can Mexico Avoid a Confrontation with the United States, for Foreign Affairs magazine. All right, Mr. Ambassador, let's say worst comes to worst, and there is some kind of unilateral military action. How should Mexico respond, do you think?
1: Well, first of all, if there is, sort of my hopes would be that if there's any U.S. operational footprint on Mexican soil, it's the result of a historic decision by the Mexican government to engage in a very different way with the United States by allowing joint operations, obviously led by Mexico, coordinated by Mexico, but with the support of the United States. I think that would go a long way in neutralizing this threat of the unilateral use of force. But obviously, if there is a unilateral use of force, that in terms of international law, John, is a violation of the UN Charter and of the international law itself. So it's very likely that if something like this would happen, Mexico, that has always tended to have a very legalistic, multilateral driven approach to its foreign policy, will take this issue to the UN Security Council, to the UN General Assembly, and potentially to the International Court of Justice. So that will obviously raise the volume and the temperature. Whereas there is obviously a huge asymmetry of hard power between Mexico and the United States. Mexico isn't toothless. It has a number of tools that it can use to put pressure on the United States. Again, as I mentioned at the beginning of your show, the fact that we are the number one largest buyer of U.S. exports does give Mexico significant leverage, because there are so many states in the United States that depend on their trade with Mexico to export everything from agricultural products to finished goods to services, where Mexico could sort of shut down a lot of that and retaliate by, you know, slapping tariffs on U.S. ag goods, for example. It would obviously shut down all collaboration with the U.S. on security issues at a moment where I think the U.S. can't afford that. And it would very likely expel all law enforcement and security and intelligence U.S. personnel seconded to the U.S. Embassy in Mexico City and to the United States consulates across Mexican territory. So the only thing that would happen, obviously, is that this could spiral out of control. Mm-hmm. There's no doubt that Mexico would have the short end of the stick, both diplomatically and in terms of hard power. But I think at the end of the day, the big loss would be the type of synergistic relationship that we had been building between the United States for the past 3-4 decades, which, again, should be a strategic boon to the United States, because in many ways, the United States is able to do what it needs to do around the world because, everything else being equal, it has a relatively secure border with a stable country on its southern border. If this were to happen, that dynamic completely changes.
0: You know, you're right. In terms of agricultural products that are coming from Mexico,

0: I'm thinking of or going to Mexico, pork that comes from Iowa, apples from Washington, cheese from Wisconsin, and all of these would be affected in ways that people don't seem to be talking about.
1: Absolutely. This what I think is, despite the rhetoric out there, has been an extremely successful two-way trade. Mexico and the United States, on any given day, today, are trading $1.5 billion a day of goods in both directions. And to give your listeners a sense of what it means that Mexico is the largest buyer of U.S. exports, let me put it to you in sort of comparative regional terms. Mexico buys more U.S. exports today than all of Latin America and the Caribbean combined, John. Let me give you another regional example. Mexico buys more U.S. exports than all of the European Union countries put together. Mexico buys more U.S. exports than China and Japan combined. And Mexico buys more U.S. exports than the BRICS countries combined. So this is real. This is the economic dynamics that have been uncorked since NAFTA was negotiated, then after NAFTA was renegotiated by Trump during his first administration into the USMCA, have really created these integrated supply chains up and down North America. And these have a direct impact on everything from the cost of goods to the quality and the diversity of agricultural produce, because there's also another beauty in this relationship when it comes to agricultural exports, John, which is that we're seasonal. When you produce, we don't. And when we produce, you don't. And so with the exception of a few ag commodities, we're not competing with one another. And so there would be a real immediate impact. And then on top of this, Mexico is home today to the largest U.S. expat community anywhere on the face of the earth. The calculus is that there are probably 1.5, 1.6 million Americans living permanently in Mexico today. And obviously, I don't have to tell you about Mexicans. We have approximately 11 million Mexicans, 5 million of whom are undocumented. But you've got 35 million Mexican Americans in the United States. So you've got a dynamic which I think is unique on the global stage, and which has completely changed the way these two countries impact one another's well-being, prosperity, and security, obviously.
0: You know, I live along the border. Might water delivery from the Rio Grande become even more of an issue than it is even now?
1: Well, if we look at how climate patterns are impacting the American Southwest, mm-hmm. if we see what's happening with water tables along the Colorado River, along the Rio Grande, yes, it's going to become a serious problem. And I've always said that diplomatically, we're focused on immigration, we're focused on drugs, we're now focused on trade because of the USMCA review. But if there's one issue that is flashing red on my radar screen in the medium long term, it's going to be the water issue, because we're seeing a significant drought along the sort of U.S. Southwest and northern Mexico. And that's going to impact the ability of both countries to comply with their obligations and how we share the waters of both the Colorado River and the Rio Grande.
0: You know, one of the reform proposals that you talk about is a permanent North American Security Secretariat. Maybe you could explain it, about a position that would be rotating between Mexico, the United States, and Canada.
1: Yeah, well, obviously, as a result of 9/11, the Pentagon, the Department of Defense, reorganized its military commands and created what we all know today as NORTHCOM, the Northern Command, which is based in Colorado Springs in at Peterson Air Force Base. Mm-hmm. Mexico and Canada have permanent liaison officers at NORTHCOM, the idea of NORTHCOM to ensure the security of North America. What I think we need to start doing is I think the problem with North American engagement on these issues is that we we tend to aim high. We don't aim high and we don't hit, but we aim low and we do hit. And what I think we need is a much more ambitious template. And one of the ideas that I sort of try and propose in this piece that I wrote for Foreign Affairs is let's deepen our security collaboration. How do we do this? Let's create a joint border security agency that helps with customs, that ensures that our border is secure so that we can de-risk how we control our borders. Let's create a more permanent mechanism for security collaboration, which again, not only deals with transnational criminal organizations, but with terrorist threats. And given what's going on in the Persian Gulf, in the Middle East, and in Gaza, this should be at the top of our agendas. Because look, you don't have to be Kissinger or rocket scientist to figure out that some of these terrorist groups do look at the Canadian and Mexican borders as potential avenues of impacting national security and threatening the homeland security of the United States. So we need to beef up our efforts, ensure that our common borders are not used by potential terrorists seeking to harm the U.S. homeland. Again, that's why I sort of thought that the World Cup, which was my baby, I was ambassador in Washington when I started advocating for a joint World Cup, and which President Obama sort of latched on to, and then it became the North American proposal, including Canada. But the idea, for example, Mexico has a global entry, which is a trusted traveler program with the United States. Mm-hmm. Canada and the United States have their trusted traveler program, which is Nexus. The tragedy is that those two systems, the one that the U.S. has with Canada and the one that the U.S. has with Mexico, don't talk to one another. We should create a single trusted traveler program for North America, which allows Canadians, Mexicans, and Americans to travel, those who belong to those who've, you know, done their biometrics and their fingerprints and all the stuff that are part of this trusted traveler program, to basically travel freely and seamlessly across our three North American borders. How do we take on the very significant cybersecurity challenges that we're facing vis-a-vis China, for example, or Iran? And I'm not only mentioning this in terms of our ability to ensure that they don't shut down an oil rig in the Gulf of Mexico, or that they don't shut down a transmission grid across the Canadian-U.S. border, the Mexican-U.S. border. I'm also talking about how we protect intellectual property of companies operating in North America from Chinese stealing intellectual property. So it's the idea is to really create a mechanism, a permanent mechanism that allows the three countries to deepen and widen our security collaboration, our ability to exchange intelligence and information, to enhance our ability to patrol our common borders in a joint and synergistic manner. So that was what I was trying to sort of suggest in the article.
0: My guest is former Mexican ambassador to the United States, Arturo Sarucan. We're talking about U.S. threats to strike Mexico's drug cartels. You're listening to Think. I'm John McKay, in for Chris Boyd. You also talk about investing in what you call judicial capacity to fight high-value targets.
1: Yeah.
0: What do you mean by that?
1: Well, as I said, one of Mexico's long-term Achilles heels, one of its structural weaknesses, is the rule of law and a judiciary which is nowhere near what we need to confront organized crime, to combat corruption, to root out impunity. And so we really need to modernize the judiciary branch in Mexico. And that's why I'm, as many other Mexicans and many Americans who've been following this, extremely alarmed by the judicial reform that was pushed by Andrés Manuel López Obrador, the previous Mexican president, reforming the judiciary and allowing judges from local all the way up to the Supreme Court to be elected by popular vote. And when you've got organized crime increasingly encroaching upon the body politic of the country, this is extremely dangerous, because you can have organized crime cherry picking or intimidating judges on the bench.
0: This is not something that Mexico or the United States or even Canada needs to think about down the road? You have said that these are changes. This is something that we need to deal with right now.
1: Absolutely. I think there's no time to waste. I think there are a number of structural issues that both countries need to, Mexico and the United States, but if we include Canada, simply because of the North American architecture that we should be building in a very volatile world. And if we, and that if we build correctly on everything from critical minerals to energy efficiency and energy resilience, energy independence, energy security, to deepen and protect our integrated supply chains and our joint production platforms, the 21st century could really become the North American century. But the problem is that we're immersed in petty squabbles. Sort of our problem in North America has been that, not that we aim too high and miss, it's that we aim too low and hit. That instead of being accomplices to failure, we become partners to success.
0: Arturo Sarucan is an international consultant. From 2007 to 2013, he was Mexico's ambassador to the United States. He wrote, "Can Mexico avoid a confrontation with the United States?" for Foreign Affairs magazine. Thanks for being with us today.
1: A great pleasure, John. Thank you for having me on the show.
0: Think is distributed by PRX, the Public Radio Exchange. Once again, I'm John McKay, in today for Chris Boyd. Thanks for listening. Have a mighty day.

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0: years, his name dominated the news agenda. Osama bin Laden captured and killed by U.S. forces 15 years ago.
1: He was able to hold the global jihadist movement together in a way that was unprecedented. After his death, we saw cracks.
0: I'm Marco Werman. Today on the show, the state of Al-Qaeda without bin Laden. Also, U.S.-Mexico relations were already strained. It got worse this week when the U.S. charged a sitting Mexican governor of conspiring with cartels.
2: Now that the United States has decided to shift their focus to Mexican politicians, that certainly makes things much more complicated.
0: And in Colombia, free-roaming hippos face an uncertain future.
3: The hippos are highly territorial.
0: Plus, May Day across the globe and the latest from musician Jorge Drexler, all ahead today on The World.
4: Live from NPR News, I'm Dale Willman. A panel of judges in Louisiana has ended access to telemedicine abortion nationally. As NPR's Selena Simmons-Duffin reports, doctors and attorneys are now scrambling to understand the implications of the decision.
5: The case was brought by the state of Louisiana against the Food and Drug Administration. Their argument centered around the FDA's decision to remove an in-person requirement for patients receiving mifepristone, one of the medications used for abortion and miscarriage management. A district court judge put the case on hold in April, but a panel on the Fifth Circuit Court of Appeals agreed with Louisiana. The Fifth Circuit ruling ends telemedicine mifepristone access for the whole country, effective immediately. The drug makers are expected to appeal to the Supreme Court. Doctors say mifepristone is safe, that the in-person requirement is medically unnecessary, and that it makes it harder for women to access abortion. Selena Simmons-Duffin, NPR News, Washington.
4: Major tech companies, including Amazon and NVIDIA, are set to expand their classified military work. As NPR's Bobby Allen tells us, the Trump administration has announced new deals to tap leading Silicon Valley firms for battlefield operations.
6: Pentagon officials say Microsoft, Amazon, Google, OpenAI, and other companies will soon make the U.S. military an AI-first fighting force. The Pentagon's new deals mean cutting-edge AI tools will be used to generate target lists for military strikes and to analyze data before deploying lethal weapons. The deals come as Anthropic refuses to let the Defense Department use its technology for things like mass surveillance and autonomous drones. Anthropic's pushback has led to litigation and President Trump ordering the federal government to cut ties with the company. Trump officials are hoping the new deals with Silicon Valley's biggest players will lead to a compromise from Anthropic, which did not return a request for comment. Bobby Allen, NPR News.
4: President Trump has again called for ABC to fire Jimmy Kimmel over a joke. And former FBI Director James Comey has been indicted again for posting a photo Trump says is a threat. NPR's Frank Langfitt has more on what some voters think about all this.
7: Democrats and Republicans I spoke to agree. Jimmy Kimmel's jokes are constitutionally protected. Richard Conkey's a Republican, an electrical contractor in North Beach in Maryland. He's not a fan of Kimmel's humor.
8: I don't like it personally, and I don't think he should be doing it. But, I mean, it is freedom of speech.
7: Conkey thinks Comey should be prosecuted for what Trump has characterized as a call for violence. But other Republicans and Democrats I spoke with disagreed. Donald Long is a Democrat who owns a restaurant in Upper Marlboro. He says Trump criticizes and threatens others.
9: I think if he's able to dish it, he has to be able to take it.
7: Long says the president is the biggest threat to free speech in the country. Frank Langfitt, NPR News, North Beach, Maryland.
4: And you're listening to NPR News. President Trump today issued an executive order that broadens U.S. sanctions against the Cuban government. They expand penalties on the government, along with businesses that do business with Havana. Cuba is calling the measures coercive and says it will not be intimidated by Trump's actions. More than 2,600 people from 150 countries were supposed to travel to Zambia this week for RightsCon to talk about human rights and technology. But now that's been canceled. And as NPR's Emily Fang reports, conference organizers say it's because of pressure from Chinese officials.
10: Last week, China and Zambia signed a new economic development agreement. And 2 days later, even though conference organizers say that they'd received a public endorsement from the Zambian government, things changed. A Zambian government official told organizers that Chinese diplomats were objecting to the attendance of people from Taiwan, the island China one day wants to control. And this week, Zambia canceled the event. China's embassy in Washington, D.C. did not respond to a request for comment. Earlier last month, Taiwan's president canceled travel to Africa after several countries he needed to fly through revoked Taiwan's use of their airspace, a decision Taiwan blamed on Chinese pressure. Emily Fang, NPR News.
4: The 152nd running of the Kentucky Derby takes place Saturday, and handicappers say no clear favorite is standing out with less than 24 hours before the race begins. Renegade is trained by Todd Pletcher and is open as a 4-1 favorite, but several other horses, including Commander or Further Ado, also appear to be in contention for the roses. Post time is 6:57 p.m. Eastern Time. I'm Dale Willman, NPR News.
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0: This is The World. I'm Marco Werman. Thanks for making it here. Today is May Day, which means people worldwide are demonstrating for workers' rights. In Havana, Cuba, a march began at sunrise, a demonstration by and for workers, yes, but also against the U.S. oil blockade. Cuba's president Miguel Díaz-Canel was there. So was the former leader, 94-year-old Raúl Castro. Demonstrators chanted, "Cuba sí, Yankee no." In Manila, the capital of the Philippines, workers took to the streets to call for higher wages and lower taxes, while also denouncing the U.S. and its war in Iran. Filipino police clashed with protesters as they made their way to the U.S. Embassy. There were also demonstrations in Jakarta, in Paris, Sydney, and Seoul. In many parts of the world, May Day is an official holiday, but not in the U.S., which is ironic because the history of May Day began here with an uprising in Chicago in 1886 known as the Haymarket Affair. So explains Paul Ortiz, professor of labor history at Cornell University.
12: Chicago has always been a city of immigrants. And in 1886, the main organizers of the great eight-hour marches and demands for better wages and working conditions, many of them were first-generation immigrants, Jewish folks, German folks, Mexicans, Puerto Ricans. Today, the labor movement in the United States is experiencing an upsurge. Unfortunately, the state of labor law in the U.S. is very regressive vis-a-vis other nations such as South Africa, certainly much of Europe. So it's much more difficult to join a labor union here, although there have been upsurges, and especially among immigrant workers, African Americans, Latinos, Asian Americans, and especially youth as well.
0: Let's talk about the significance of this day in other countries. In Europe and Vietnam, for example, it is a holiday, yes, as in people don't go to work, which is not the case here. How has the labor movement thrived outside the U.S.?
12: International Workers' Day, based on commemorating and honoring the sacrifices of workers at the Haymarket in Chicago in 1886, I mean, it starts in France. I mean, the following year in France, there are national commemorations of what happened in 1886. And in fact, there's also a massacre of workers in France on May Day, actually in the first effort to commemorate May Day in France. And this kind of creates a real impetus among working class people in countries like France, in Germany, and other countries in Europe to assure that they continue to honor International Workers' Day. Now, what you'll see today, what we're seeing, and I've heard from people from three different countries so far, Mexico, Vietnam, and South Africa, each of those countries has a distinct history. All three of them have decided to make May Day a national holiday. And so, for example, in Mexico, a very large delegation of labor unions, you know, from airline pilots to teachers to construction workers, they're in the presidential palace today in Mexico City. They're meeting with the president of Mexico. They're demanding the ramping up and the strengthening of labor law in Mexico. That is, in the U.S., the federal government is working to weaken, to dilute labor law, whereas in Mexico, the workers are demanding that the country strengthen its labor laws. In South Africa, the celebrations today very much tie the labor movement to issues of inflation, issues of labor unions feeling not respected, you know, issues of the struggles of immigrant workers. And so May Day, International Workers' Day, is used as kind of a platform to remind people in the nation of the centrality of working class people.
0: Let's review a couple of issues. I mean, according to UNICEF, despite some progress, child labor still affects nearly 138 million children worldwide. There are laws in places, but enforcement is a problem. What countries around the globe would you point to as examples when it comes to these violations?
12: Well, I would point to industries rather than countries, or I would include industries, because you looked at certain industries, textiles, fashions, for example, high-value clothing. Let's connect textile work, fashions, and agriculture. Let's look at those three, you know, kind of overlapping but very distinct occupations. When you set those down into states like in the U.S., like, say, Florida, you will find a lot of labor, child labor law violations. If you set those occupations down in Indonesia, in Malaysia, in Mexico, but also in southern Louisiana in the United States, you will find child labor law violations. There's something endemic, you know, so I'm not saying national laws don't matter or the nation doesn't matter. It very much does. What I'm saying is that we have to connect it to the supply chain.
0: Paul, can you tell us how Russia marks International Workers' Day? I mean, it was huge in the former Soviet Union. What does it look like there today?
12: Well, Russia, it's interesting because, yeah, you're right. The former Soviet Union decided to turn International Workers' Day into a day celebrating kind of the strength of the nation. I mean, today, it's very much a different kind of focus. It is a holiday. And right now, there have been some rallies that have taken place in Moscow. Some of the Federated Trade Unions have rallied. It's not something that the official authorities celebrate the way that they did before the fall of the Soviet Union. And so it has definitely lost some traction, especially when you compare it to other nations like, say, you know, Australia, New Zealand. We've talked about Vietnam. India has big celebrations. But Russia, May Day is not what it used to be.
0: So on the subject of billionaires across the globe, there are more billionaires than ever. Elon Musk is closing in on becoming the world's first trillionaire. What is the pressure that brings on workers worldwide? How are they experiencing that growth of wealthy elites?
12: Well, they're experiencing it worldwide in a number of ways. The first, most important, is, you know, inequality of wealth, inflation, the lack of resources, under-resourcing of education. You know, capitalism is a zero-sum game. If you take resources and money out of certain areas and apply them to other parts, then you lose resources. Essentially, this is how the growth of the billionaire class has been experienced in places like Hong Kong and places like the United States and places like Israel. There's a lot of wealth inequality in Israel. There's a lot of concern about the social wage, social provisioning.
0: Well, Karl Marx would have said the way out is summed up in one word, revolution, or as his idea has been best distilled, workers of the world unite, seize the means of production, and so on. Does the labor movement see a way out of this conundrum?
12: Yes, I think that the commonality here, and there are people calling for revolution today, but the commonality, I think, globally is more organizing of working class institutions, including unions, other types of, you know, cooperatives, workers' centers. Today, the emphasis, I think, is much more so on solidarity. How can we support each other across the world during a time of rising wealth inequality, of endless war, of the resurgence of child labor? The question of solidarity becomes as vital as the question of any kind of, you know, other political changes you can mention.
0: Paul Ortiz is a professor of labor history at Cornell University. In the Czech Republic, the giant May Day parades of the communist era are long gone, but left-wing groups still gather each year in the center of Prague. This time, though, they do so under a controversial new law that explicitly places communist propaganda and symbols under the same anti-extremism legislation used against Nazism. From Prague, Rob Cameron has that.
13: There was a time when the May Day parade was attended en masse in these lands, The workers' holiday in Czechoslovakia was once a mass show of loyalty to the ruling Communist Party. Hundreds of thousands filled Prague's squares. Workers marched past party leaders on grandstands. Attendance wasn't mandatory, but it was strongly encouraged. Flags were waved, smiles were forced, slogans were chanted. It's a very different picture these days. Communists, social democrats and anarchists now take turns on one small Prague island, and there are rarely more than a few hundred in attendance. But this year, even those who do attend will have to think carefully about their flags and slogans.
14: I think the law wasn't useful, for example, police and judges.
13: Kamil Nedvěditský, deputy director of the Institute for the Study of Totalitarian Regimes. He was one of those advocating for this legal amendment, which explicitly states that waving a hammer and sickle around is the same as waving a swastika.
14: They were talking about the only Nazi crimes or crimes connected with the Nazi regime, not also connected with the communist regime. And there are similar. They have so many victims and so many problems because they were totalitarian regimes against democracy, freedoms and human rights and so on. And I think it's necessary to do with these two totalitarian regimes on the same level.
13: In the words of the legal amendment, anyone who establishes, supports, or promotes a Nazi, communist, or other movement which demonstrably aims at suppressing human rights and freedoms is breaking the law. In theory, anyone holding aloft images of Stalin, Lenin, the first communist president of Czechoslovakia, Clement Gottwald, the flag of the Soviet Union, and so on, can now be prosecuted. A court must decide whether, by doing so, that person was truly advocating for a system that denies people their fundamental rights and freedoms.
15: Víte, kdo poslední zakazoval a likvidoval komunisty? Nacisti.
13: The communists were outraged when the legal change was pushed through Parliament last year by the previous centre-right government. Here's party chairwoman Katarzyna Konechna speaking to TV Prima shortly afterwards.
16: Do you know who were the last people to eliminate the communists? And they truly eliminated them. The Nazis. And it started exactly with this. They were not allowed to use certain symbols. They were not allowed. They were monitored. And so on. So, it was the Nazis. I'm not comparing them to anything. I'm only saying that history showed us that 80, 85 years ago, this was the case. As for why the government has done this, you should ask them, because it is total stupidity. It is a complete denial of all historical facts.
13: Kamil Nedvěditský concedes there are grey areas. Che Guevara, for example, was he a romantic revolutionary or a cold-blooded murderer who said violence and hatred were acceptable tools in the struggle? Will people really be prosecuted for flying the Soviet flag? And so on and so forth. Extremism expert Miroslav Mareš says the courts will have their work cut out for them.
17: If I can express my personal opinion towards this issue, I don't think that we need such amendment. We can discuss about the scope of freedom of speech. We should, of course, discuss about the crimes of communism, etc. But I think that this amendment was not prepared properly, from my point of view.
13: For now, however, it is having an effect. There are reports that the Communist Party has withdrawn books on Lenin from the display case of the party bookshop for fear of falling foul of the law. Marx, apparently, has been allowed to stay. So there will be lots of detractors and potentially lots of challenges in court. Supporters say the country is finally correcting a historical double standard. This is Rob Cameron in Prague.
0: That report came from our partner DW's podcast, Inside Europe. Still ahead, musician Jorge Drexler has lived in Spain for many years. For his latest album, he's gone home to Uruguay to record for the first time in two decades. Coming up, Drexler talks about the experience You're listening to The World.

0: This is The World. I'm Marco Werman. Oscar and Grammy Award-winning musician Jorge Drexler is back with his 19th album called Taraka. It's something of a homecoming since it is the first record in over 20 years that Drexler has made in his native Uruguay. Reporter Natalio Cosoy caught up with Drexler in Buenos Aires, Argentina, ahead of a concert on his world tour. Drexler spoke about his new album, the role of artists in a chaotic world, and how he, as a composer, uses artificial intelligence.
1: The song Toco Madera, Touch Wood, opens Drexler's album. He says the album's title, Taraka, is a reference to the basic rhythm of the African Uruguayan genre, candombe. It's played on a drum called tambor chico.
2: Taraka is the pattern that the tambor chico describes. One beat with the hand, ta, and two beats with a stick. Taraka, taraka, taraka, taraka.
3: Tu geolocalizador dice que estás alejándote.
1: But taraka has a double meaning.
2: Taraka, it's also, it's when you cut the first part of the word. Taraka in Uruguay means estar acá, to be here. Like in mindfulness, you know, being estar acá y estar ahora, to be here and to be now. It indicates in the title of the record where I made it. I made it in Uruguay.
3: No importa cuál es la meta, solo ganar la carrera. Yo por las dudas toco madera.
1: Drexler has lived in Madrid for 30 years, half of his life. But returning to record in his native Uruguay is not an exercise in nostalgia. It is a reunion between a changed artist and a changed country. The music scene in Uruguay has grown. It is more complex and diverse than when he left.
2: Uruguay is going through an amazing musical moment, cultural moment. There's no other way than to recognize that you're not the same person, the country is not the same country.
1: That tension between roots and reinvention runs through Drexler's career, in which he combines traditional rhythms and poetic forms with topical lyrics, and he regularly collaborates with younger artists. He says even the way he writes songs has changed in these past 30 years.
2: The first five records I released, or six records, I never wrote lyrics before the music. I would always write the harmony first, the melody then, and over that, the lyrics. The last thing I would write was the lyrics. In my record Echo, in 2004, for the first time I started writing lyrics first, as an exercise.
1: The way he writes may have changed, but he still uses his lyrics to explore his identity, which he says has evolved with his age, the state of the world, and now with where he makes his home.
2: I moved to Spain very soon in my career, and I had to develop a way of making me understood in Spain. I had to make peace with my Uruguayan identity and translate that to a broader Spanish way of speaking and of making music. This record was at some point a way of bringing that process back to Uruguay and making it understood again in Uruguay. Because I didn't want to feel like a foreigner in this record. I wanted to feel, you know, that thing that they say, canta tu aldea y cantarás el mundo. Sing about your little town and you're going to sing about the world.

0: Brexler's songs often move between the intimate and broader topics like technology. On his previous album, he wrote about algorithms. On this one, this song, Hay Alguien Ahí, poses questions about artificial intelligence and its role in our lives. So I asked him about his relationship with AI.
1: Have you ever tried using AI in your creative process, even as an experiment?
2: Okay. Yes, a lot. I'm happy. You know, a creative process has a lot of parts. I consider songwriting a high art. I take it really seriously. So I do a research for some songs. I find it very useful for a research.
1: But not for writing, have you tried?
2: I tried a lot writing, and you know what happens? Never once I found empowered word. That never happened to me with AI. They would just make the most literal things, the most banal things.
1: The obvious.
2: I think it will learn at some point. But I'm not completely sure if they will get to a poetry place where it's valuable, because poetry comes really from the unexpected, from the mistake, from the contradiction. And this is an algorithm that it's built to search for the expected.
0: That question, what remains human, opens into a broader one. In a world of polarization, noise and constant opinion, what is an artist actually for?
2: Songwriting and performing and song performing in a polarized world is a source of empathy. And I really think our job is really important, because we got used to thinking that one person, the only thing that you have to give to the media is your opinion. But there are more things. I mean, singing, making people sing, showing emotions and making people feel emotional gets people together. It builds bridges.

0: At 61 and touring his new album, Drexler continues to think about what it means to be present, focused both on the place and the time he lives in, but not forgetting where he comes from.
1: I've been living in Spain for the last 30 years because I love Spain and because my children were born there. My older son is 28 now, so I didn't want to be away from my children. But now I have more time to start acá, to be in Uruguay, and I'm really, really happier and happier. I see myself belonging in Uruguay, and I see myself coming to spend longer periods in Uruguay. I would really love that, to start acá.

0: This is The World. I'm Marco Werman. In Mexico, a politician is facing charges from the U.S. Justice Department of conspiring with a cartel to bring drugs into the United States. The man in question, Ruben Rocha Moya, is the governor of the state of Sinaloa. He stands accused not just of helping cartels smuggle drugs across the border, but of doing so in exchange for political favors and bribes. This is the first time a sitting Mexican governor has faced charges like these from the U.S. Rocha Moya is the most prominent of 10 people named in the indictment. The case is raising difficult questions about the relationship between the U.S. and Mexico. Parker Asman is a Mexico-based investigator with Insight Crime. When we spoke, I asked him to give us some background on Sinaloa's governor.
1: So Ruben Rocha Moya was born in Sinaloa. He had a long career as an academic and educator before he entered into politics. He served as a senator from 2018 until 2021, when he was named the gubernatorial candidate in Sinaloa for the ruling Morena Party. And he went on to win that election and since has become a very influential politician within Morena as governor of Sinaloa. And U.S. prosecutors in the Southern District of New York have accused him of colluding with the Chapitos faction of the Sinaloa cartel and allegedly facilitating a range of criminal activity that that group is engaged in.
0: So as governor of Sinaloa State, he's right in the middle of cartel business and violence, right?
1: That's correct. Sinaloa has long been sort of a hotbed for organized crime and organized crime-related violence. The Sinaloa cartel and its many factions are among Mexico's most powerful and most formidable criminal factions, and Sinaloa is at the center of those organized crime dynamics in Mexico.
0: So has Rocha Moya commented on this indictment?
1: Yesterday, he came out and denied the charges against him, just like many of the others accused in the indictment have done. But beyond that, the governor really hasn't said much more about the accusations. So we're in a situation where we're waiting to see what else he is going to say about those accusations against him.
0: Have we seen instances of links between the cartels and Mexican politicians before?
1: This is certainly not the first case of alleged links between organized crime and Mexican politicians. If we look at the history of organized crime in Mexico, crime groups have always sought to establish working arrangements with politicians and security forces in order to facilitate their criminal activity. Just in recent years, there have been several former governors in states like Tamaulipas and Veracruz who have also been accused of working alongside organized crime groups.
0: I mean, we hear about citizens in Mexico who can't avoid being dragged into the drug business in gangs. They're often forced to. So what kind of bind can we imagine any governor of Jalisco to be in when they go into power? What kind of pressure would they be facing?
1: It's an extremely complicated situation that Mexican politicians find themselves in. Mexico's organized crime groups are extremely powerful and extremely influential, and trying to navigate that space poses many challenges for organized crime groups who are trying to represent their constituents as best as they possibly can.
0: So Governor Rocha Moya is in Claudia Sheinbaum's political party, Morena, the National Regeneration Movement. Sheinbaum has questioned the evidence that the U.S. Justice Department brought against Moya. What kind of liability does this represent for President Sheinbaum?
1: I think we're still in a moment where we need to wait and see. Sheinbaum has said that the Attorney General's office in Mexico is going to carry out their own investigation into the accusations to determine whether or not there is sufficient evidence to warrant the arrest warrants and the extradition requests. So I don't think we know just yet what the implications will be for her administration and her presidency.
0: I mean, it does come at a fraught political moment with relations between the U.S. and Mexico strained by various pressures, U.S. pressure against drug trafficking, U.S. threats of even intervening in Mexico, not to mention the pressure the White House has put on Sheinbaum when she was trying to assist Cuba with oil it desperately needs. Any sense of how the Mexican government might respond to these charges?
1: That's right. Since Trump took office, the U.S. has constantly been pressuring the Mexican government to do more in the fight against organized crime. And in large part, the Mexican government has been happy to comply with those demands. Last year, for example, we saw the mass transfer of dozens of criminal bosses wanted in the United States. Earlier this year, we saw the killing of the former Jalisco cartel leader known as El Mencho. Just this week, we saw one of the Jalisco cartel's top regional commanders known as El Jardinero arrested in Mexico. It seems that the U.S. has now sort of shifted their focus a little bit to the alleged corruption that helps facilitate these groups' operations. Sort of remains to be seen how Sheinbaum is going to react. I think a lot of that will depend on what the Attorney General's office in Mexico finds in its own investigation into these accusations.
0: So the U.S. Justice Department charged 10 people total with crimes, including Governor Rocha Arroyo. Who else has been charged? And are they civilians in the office of the governor?
1: There are a number of current and former high-ranking officials in Sinaloa who have been charged. In addition to the governor of Sinaloa, there's a Sinaloa state senator, a former finance secretary of Sinaloa, the former head of the state's investigative police. There's the former secretary of public security in Sinaloa. The mayor of Culiacan, Sinaloa's capital city, has also been indicted, as well as the deputy attorney general of Sinaloa. So in many ways, what the prosecutors in New York are describing in the indictment is the co-optation of nearly every level of government inside the state of Sinaloa.
0: President Sheinbaum, as I said, has questioned the evidence the Justice Department brought against Roya. So what does she know that the U.S. Justice Department doesn't?
1: It's a good question. I think one thing that's important to consider is the process behind the filing of this indictment. So prosecutors in New York presented the evidence that they had to a grand jury, and a grand jury then voted to move forward with an indictment against the governor of Sinaloa and the other high-ranking officials charged. So this isn't a situation where prosecutors in New York decided from one day to the next that they were going to indict a sit-in governor in Mexico. This was likely many months of work, went through a grand jury, and then led to the indictment. We don't know what evidence U.S. prosecutors have just yet, but there are a number of former Sinaloa cartel members that are currently in U.S. custody and cooperating with U.S. prosecutors in hopes of receiving a lighter sentence. So it's possible that testimony from those individuals was used in the writing of this indictment.
0: So Parker, as of today, where does this leave U.S.-Mexico relations?
1: I think this leaves U.S.-Mexico relations in a very uncertain place. So far, the Mexican government has been very willing to go after certain criminal leaders that the U.S. has identified as being a priority in their anti-drug efforts. But now that the United States has decided to shift their focus to Mexican politicians, that certainly makes things much more complicated for the Sheinbaum administration. And it remains to be seen how she's going to navigate this next phase of demands from the Trump administration.
0: That was Parker Asman of Insight Crime. A couple of quick news updates from today's headlines. The Venice Biennale in Italy is just 8 days away. It is the oldest and most important art fair in the contemporary art world. And the international jury has just resigned. There was no official explanation, but the announcement of their unanimous resignation came just days after it announced that it would not award prizes to countries charged with crimes against humanity by the International Criminal Court. So that means Russia and Israel. The move is unprecedented, and it is unclear how the Biennale will proceed without a jury. And this update on a story we brought you last week about a humpback whale named Timmy who had been trapped near Germany's coast in the Baltic Sea. The waters there were too shallow for the whale to survive. Timmy's health had deteriorated when we last discussed his plight. But since that conversation, rescuers pulled Timmy into the virtual swimming pool on a flooded barge. The barge reached Danish waters on Wednesday. Environment Minister for the German state of Mecklenburg-Western Pomerania has said that the worst is now behind Timmy the whale. And what to do with 200 freely roaming hippos? Among the various problems that Colombia has to contend with, the hippo problem has opened a fierce debate there. The hippopotami were brought there decades ago by the notorious drug lord, Pablo Escobar. Officials in Colombia say at least 80 of them now need to be culled. But many people who live in the area where the hippos graze are against killing them. Now, a billionaire from India has offered a potential solution. Reporter Manuel Ruedo went to Doradal in Colombia to find out more.
2: Yamit Diaz is a fisherman near Doradal, a town in the center of Colombia that's surrounded by lush forests and big rivers. To boost his income, Diaz now runs an unusual side hustle. He takes visitors on hippo safaris.
3: Son de descendencia de Pablo Escobar.
2: People know that these hippos are linked to Pablo Escobar, he says. So that has generated additional interest in them. As we approach a small island in the Magdalena River, Diaz points out a group of three hippos. They're floating in the river, with only their eyes and nostrils emerging from the water. These hippos are the descendants of four animals that Escobar smuggled into Colombia for his private zoo. The drug lord owned a ranch near Doradal that he also stocked with elephants, giraffes, and zebras. After he was killed, most of the land animals were taken to zoos. But no one captured the water-dwelling hippos, and because of a lack of natural predators, their population exploded. Scientists estimate there are now 200 hippos roaming freely around Doradal, where they spend most of the day floating in lakes or swimming in rivers. At night, the hippos emerge to look for food. Taxi driver Mauricio Morales says that he's seen the animals walking around in his neighborhood. You'll see them late at night, around 10 p.m. or 11 p.m., he says. They graze on a field that's right across from the school.

0: habitat and resources.
1: In mid-April, Colombia's government announced an action plan to control the hippo population. It includes culling up to 80 hippos this year, or about 40% of them.
2: Es en responsabilidad con nuestros ecosistemas que tenemos que tomar estas acciones.
1: It's our responsibility to preserve our ecosystems, said Environment Minister Irene Vélez. But many locals are firmly against killing the hippos. Dubai Daza, a business owner in Doradal, says the government is trying to find a quick fix for a problem it long ignored.
3: Venimos de un país de violencia, estamos en un territorio, y viene el gobierno a traernos más violencia al territorio.
1: We're in a country that has long suffered from violence, he says. Why should we continue to solve problems with bullets? For years, the Colombian government tried more peaceful solutions, like injecting the hippos with long-acting contraceptives. But these mammals are hard to catch and keep track of. In over a decade of these efforts, officials have only managed to sterilize about 30 hippos. Baptiste says that if dozens of hippos are not removed from Colombia each year, their population will grow exponentially.
0: And our estimations will be that by 2030, could reach 500 individuals, and by 2035, we could reach 1,000 individuals.
1: Animal rights groups want the government to persist with nonviolent solutions. Nicolás Ibarguen, a Colombian filmmaker and environmentalist, says officials should try to transfer some of the hippos abroad.
4: The hippos are here because of the incompetence of the Colombian authorities, not because the hippos decided to take a plane and come and visit Colombia. I just think that my government is capable of so much more better and sophisticated solutions than the one that they're trying to take.
1: Efforts to transfer the hippos to wildlife sanctuaries in Mexico and Ecuador have failed. But recently, Anant Ambani, one of India's richest men, offered to take 80 hippos to his private reserve in Gujarat state. The reserve published a statement this week, urging the Colombian government to suspend plans to kill the hippos while their transfer can be arranged. Ibarguen says he visited the reserve 2 years ago.
4: They rescue over 300 elephants right now. They rescue crocodiles. They rescue many, many animals. So they have the experience, the resources, the logistical capabilities.
1: Colombia's government says it welcomes solutions to reduce the nation's hippo population and is now asking India's government whether it will allow 80 hippos to be brought to Ambani's reserve. But experts say that catching 80 hippos is a complicated job that could take months. In the meantime, fisherman Yemi Dia says he will continue to benefit from the presence of these mammals. He says the hippos deserve to be protected, like all the other animals along the Magdalena River.
5: De descendencia africana, pero ya es colombiano. Es un colombiano más.
1: Their ancestors came from Africa, he says. But at this point, they're also Colombian. For the World, I'm Manuel Rueda, in Doradal, Colombia.

0: Let's take a moment to appreciate spring. Gone is a frigid air that hurts your face. Now there's daylight in the evening. Jacket optional weather has made its glorious return. In the small German village of Lida, spring brings something else. The mail boat comes out of hibernation. Getting mail delivered by boat, it is a seasonal tradition dating back to the 19th century. Lida is in the Spreewald region of eastern Germany, known for its vast network of canals. Delivering mail by boat is more than a relic of times gone by, though. According to local postwoman Andrea Bunar, it's actually the most practical way to deliver mail there.
1: Es wird ja im Spreewald, besonders hier in Lede, mit dem Kahn gelebt, gearbeitet.
0: Here in Lida, she says, people live and work by boat. Many homesteads can only be reached by boat, so the barge is a fast and simple way to deliver. As of this week, Andrea Bunar is back at it, setting out every day in a black and yellow Deutsche Post barge, then paddling to the 65 addresses on her route. Most of them have mailboxes right at the edge of the canal. On sunny days, Bunar goes through her appointed rounds, accompanied by birdsong and waving hello to neighbors who pass by on their own kayaks. It sounds like a great gig, but as postal workers everywhere know, there's the weather.
1: Wind und Wetter sind wir unterwegs bei Regen. Graupel, Hagel, war alles schon dabei.
0: Wind, rain, sleet, hail, we are out there in all of it, Bunar says. Gunter Brandt is a local ferryman who grew up in the area. He recalls

0: That in his childhood, the canals were used by postal workers all year round.
1: Und im Winterhalbjahr lief alles über das Eis. Teilweise kam der Postbote auch dann mit den Schlittschuhen, wenn es zugefroren war.
0: In the winter months, they delivered mail on the ice, he told the Associated Press. Sometimes the postman came on ice skates. Well, as fun as that sounds, I'm still glad it's mail boat season. Years after Osama bin Laden was killed by U.S. Navy SEALs, where is Al-Qaeda now? That conversation is coming up next here on The World.
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0: This is The World. I'm Marco Werman. This weekend marks the 15-year anniversary of this announcement from then U.S. President Barack Obama.
1: Tonight, I can report to the American people and to the world that the United States has conducted an operation that killed Osama bin Laden, the leader of Al-Qaeda.
0: He was killed when U.S. Navy SEALs carried out a stealth nighttime operation on bin Laden's compound in Pakistan. Operation Neptune Spear was a culmination of a decade-long hunt for bin Laden following the September 11th attacks on the World Trade Center and the Pentagon. Today, the terrorist group bin Laden founded is fractured across the globe, as I found out from Aaron Zellin. He's a fellow at the Washington Institute for Near East Policy based out of Washington.
2: The year that he was killed, the Arab Spring started, and so Al-Qaeda was able to take advantage of a lot of opportunities in places like Yemen, Syria, Tunisia, and Libya. But then in 2013, the Islamic State came onto the scene and started to take a lot of their supporters, and therefore, since 2013, in a relative sense, Al-Qaeda has gotten weaker within the global jihadi movement in comparison to the Islamic State.
0: So is the Islamic State and Al-Qaeda essentially in competition today?
2: Yeah, so the split mainly happened in Syria back in 2013-2014 time period, and we started to see them fighting each other there. But afterwards, we saw them fighting amongst different branches of each group in different locations as well, whether it was in Yemen, whether we saw this happening in Mali, as well as even in the Afghan-Pakistan region. And this continues to this day. Just in the last week or two, we saw that the Islamic State attacked Al-Qaeda's main branch in Mali and Niger region in the Sahel.
0: What impact has all this had on Al-Qaeda's cohesion and strategic direction?
2: It's definitely hurt. Part of this is that the successor to Osama bin Laden was Ayman al-Zawahiri, who was later killed by the United States about 3 or 4 years ago in Afghanistan. He was never quite as charismatic as bin Laden was, and therefore that undermined sort of the cohesion in some ways of the organization. And we also saw with the split with the Islamic State in 2013, but later Al-Qaeda's main branch in Syria split from them as well in 2016, that then became the group that took over the Syrian government in 2024. And so while it is true that Al-Qaeda still operates, it's more at a local and regional level in spaces like Mali, Somalia, and Afghanistan-Pakistan region.
0: So Afghanistan, though, really seems, again, to be a safe haven for Al-Qaeda. What is going on in Afghanistan, and how tight are the Taliban and Al-Qaeda today?
2: Well, Al-Qaeda pledges allegiance to the Taliban's leader, and so they have a linkage that has gone back now, you know, more than 25 years at this point. And they've essentially helped build training camps in Afghanistan since the U.S. left Afghanistan 5 years ago. But Al-Qaeda is also acting as an entrepreneurial actor in the insurgency going on in Pakistan as well, where we've seen a growth since the U.S. left Afghanistan in the Pakistani Taliban's fight against the Pakistani state, where the level of violence has gone up every single year in an exponential level. And Al-Qaeda is essentially helping train a lot of these guys in what is called the TTP, the Pakistani Taliban. And so their role has kind of shifted in recent years in that area. Instead of doing external operations into the West, it's primarily helping out these burgeoning groups and localized insurgencies to try and do what happened in Afghanistan to mirror it in Pakistan as well.
0: Yeah, I mean, since 2021 and the withdrawal of the U.S. from Afghanistan, the U.S. has continued to send millions of dollars on a regular basis to the Taliban on a pretty regular basis as part of the Doha Agreement, supporting the humanitarian cause in Afghanistan. But do we know what the Taliban is doing with that money?
2: It's difficult to say, and it doesn't really make much sense because according to the Doha Agreement, they're not supposed to be allowing the presence of a group like Al-Qaeda operate there, or that other countries will be affected by safe havens in Afghanistan. So you have the Islamic State's Khorasan province, even if the Taliban is against them, conducting external operations into the West as well as against Russia, Iran, and elsewhere. But then you also have the Pakistani Taliban using Afghanistan as a safe haven and training zone for fighting against their next door neighbors in Pakistan. And so the Taliban is not actually living up to what's in the Doha Agreement when we're talking about terrorism-related issues. And so there definitely should be a rethink on this on some level.
0: So the new leader of Al-Qaeda has connections to Iran. Who is the new leader? What are those connections, and what do they tell us about Al-Qaeda's wider ambitions?
2: So after Ayman al-Zawahiri was killed in Afghanistan a few years ago, Saif al-Adel became the leader. And after the 9/11 attacks, he left Afghanistan and has been based in Iran since then. And in the beginning, he was under house arrest, but now, you know, in the last decade, he's been free to move about. But that raises a lot of questions related to now whether Iran could use al-Qaeda as another proxy in its forces, but also the fact that we've seen ideationally al-Qaeda move closer a little bit to suggesting that Hamas is okay, because historically they view them as not true Muslims or Islamists because they were aligned with Iran, they believed in democracy, and therefore that was against jihadist ideology.
0: So you've mentioned a couple of times, Aaron, al-Qaeda affiliates across the globe. There's al-Shabaab in Somalia, and there are others in Mali, like al-Qaeda in the Islamic Maghreb. There's another in India. How does the structure work today? Are these offshoots part of a franchise and take directions from a central command, or is it more of an unofficial branding?
2: It's all directly related to al-Qaeda's central and senior leadership, where the senior leadership provides strategic guidance but then lets the branches, based off of their own knowledge of sort of the local scene, to decide on tactics and operations that make most sense to the local context. Since obviously the histories, the cultures, the peoples are different in, say, Mali versus Somalia versus Kashmir, Pakistan, etc. And so it's sort of a dual approach of strategic directives, but then in terms of implementation, it's happening at the local level.
0: I mean, al-Qaeda also has that deep history going back to Egypt in the first half of the 20th century and the Muslim Brotherhood. Is there kind of a reputational benefit for being an al-Qaeda member?
2: Well, I think some people, they still view it in the vein of the context of the Afghan jihad against the Soviets, as well as being able to pull off 9/11. And so for people that grew up in that time period, that's still seen as important to them. And that's one of the reasons why, in many respects, you do see some levels, especially at the leadership level, that there is this divide generationally between al-Qaeda and ISIS, where a lot of the leaders of al-Qaeda are more in that baby boomer Gen X type of generation, whereas a lot of the people involved with the Islamic State at the leadership level are more millennial or Gen Z age. And so there's also that factor as well when we're thinking about the divide between the two organizations.
0: So looking back, Aaron, what do you think was the impact of bin Laden's killing 15 years ago? What's the headline?
2: The headline is that he was able to hold the global jihadist movement together in a way that was unprecedented. And after his death, we saw different cracks happening, whether it was with ISIS or with people going their own third way, such as what's happened with HTS and now the new Syrian government.
0: Aaron Zellin is a fellow at the Washington Institute for Near East Policy, based in Washington. 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We are at The World News GBH. I'm Marco Werman. Have yourselves a great weekend. We'll see you right back here on Monday.
3: 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By the PRX Ambassador Council, whose members include Renee Vacchio Albi, Roman Mars, the Kelsen Foundation, and the Ken and Lucy Lehman family. 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
2: Welcome to the newsroom from the BBC World Service. I'm Charlotte Gallagher. Coming up is President Trump withdrawing thousands of troops from Germany because he's annoyed with the country's leader.
3: Well, the Pentagon statement that we've just heard suggests a wider review of troop requirements, but we can't ignore the spat between Donald Trump and Friedrich Merz over the war in Iran.
2: Cuba says new US sanctions amount to collective punishment. The missing Oscar that got a Hollywood ending. And
4: of the many mysteries that surround Anne Boleyn, her reign wasn't necessarily long enough for a kind of established iconography. And there is this kind of tantalizing suggestion that perhaps some of her images might have been deliberately destroyed.
2: Scientists say they've used new technology to identify a previously unknown sketch of the Tudor Queen Anne Boleyn. All that to come in the next 30 minutes. First, there's a news bulletin.
5: BBC News with Sue Montgomery. The US says it will withdraw 5,000 of its troops from Germany as a rift widens between the two countries. The move comes amid a spat between President Donald Trump and the German Chancellor Friedrich Merz over the war with Iran. Peter Bowes reports from Washington.
3: President Trump threatened to reduce the number of US troops stationed in Germany after the German Chancellor Friedrich Merz criticized Washington's lack of strategy in the war with Iran and said the US was being humiliated by Tehran's leadership. Mr. Trump responded that the German Chancellor didn't know what he was talking about. Now, in this apparent rebuke to a close NATO ally, the Pentagon has confirmed that a reduction in forces will take place, with 5,000 of the roughly 36,000 US troops in Germany set to leave over the next 6 to 12 months.
5: President Trump has written to the leaders of the House and Senate, insisting that hostilities with Iran have been terminated, meaning he doesn't require congressional authorization for the war. Earlier, Mr. Trump had said he was not happy with Iran's latest peace proposals. Here's our North America correspondent, Daniel Bush.
6: We know that Iran has come forward with another proposal. We don't know the specifics of it yet. The president has already said he's not satisfied with it. And we know that he also rejected the last proposal from Iran because it sought to suspend negotiations over the nuclear program. That is something that is key for President Trump in this war. He needs to walk away with a victory. He has said that blocking Iran from having a nuclear weapon is his core mission. It'll be very hard for him to agree to a deal that doesn't include that. That's why it seems like this latest proposal, again, from Tehran would do that. He has already said no.
5: Lebanon's health ministry says at least 12 people, including four women and a child, have been killed in Israeli strikes in two towns in the south of the country. The Israeli military is continuing its offensive against the Iranian-backed group Hezbollah, despite a nominal ceasefire. Cuba has condemned fresh sanctions by the US, calling them collective punishment against the Cuban people. The foreign minister said the measures were illegal and abusive, and that Washington would not intimidate the island. Our global affairs reporter is Mimi Swaby.
7: In an executive order, Donald Trump said he would impose new sanctions against those operating in the energy, defense, financial or security sectors of Cuba's economy, as well as officials he alleges to have committed serious human rights abuses or corruption. Washington continues to increase its pressure on Cuba, which is in the throes of a major economic and fuel crisis exacerbated by the US's oil blockade on the island. Only one Russian oil tanker has been allowed to arrive on the island since the blockade was imposed nearly 4 months ago.
5: BBC News. President Trump says he'll increase tariffs on cars and trucks being imported from the European Union to 25% next week. The tax is currently set at 15%. He said the EU wasn't complying with the trade deal it had agreed. It's not clear how Mr. Trump's announcement fits with the Supreme Court ruling in February that the power to impose tariffs lies with Congress. Olaf Gill is a spokesman for the European Commissioner for Trade.
8: From our side, we remain fully committed to a predictable, mutually beneficial transatlantic trade and investment relationship. This being said, should the US take measures inconsistent with the EU-US joint statement, we will keep our options open and we will protect EU interests.
5: The Office of Mexico's Attorney General says it will not seek to arrest the governor of the state of Sinaloa, Rubén Rocha, who the United States has accused of drug and weapons trafficking. The U.S. is seeking his extradition, along with that of 9 other Mexican nationals. But a representative of the Attorney General's office told reporters Washington had not provided adequate proof. All 10 men deny the accusations. Bolivian police say a senior judge was shot dead on Thursday night in Santa Cruz. Victor Hugo Claure was the most senior judge in Bolivia's top agriculture environmental court. Police said he was attacked by 2 people on a motorbike as he was travelling home from work in a taxi. They said the incident was being investigated but may have been prompted by a land dispute. A group of activists has attempted to blockade the entrance to the New York Stock Exchange in protest against billionaires and what they describe as rising fascism. The demonstration on International Workers' Day, or May Day, was called in the middle of peak trading hours. BBC News.
2: Hello, you're listening to The Newsroom with me, Charlotte Gallagher. President Trump has been threatening to punish some European countries for refusing to help with the war in Iran. And when the German Chancellor, Friedrich Merz, commented that the US was being humiliated by Tehran, it seems to have hit a nerve. Earlier this week, Mr. Trump hinted he might pull thousands of US troops out of Germany. And on Friday, the Pentagon spokesman, Sean Parnell, confirmed this in a statement. It's been voiced by one of our producers.
0: The Secretary of War has ordered the withdrawal of approximately 5,000 troops from Germany. This decision follows a thorough review of the department's force posture in Europe and is in recognition of theatre requirements and conditions on the ground. We expect the withdrawal to be completed over the next 6 to 12 months.
2: I asked our North America correspondent, Peter Bowes, if this is all about Mr. Trump being annoyed with the German Chancellor.
3: Well, the Pentagon statement that we've just heard suggests a wider review of troop requirements, but we can't ignore the spat between Donald Trump and Friedrich Merz over the war in Iran. The Chancellor's reservations about the conflict are well known. They have been for a long time, from the beginning of the war, 2 months ago. He actually met with Donald Trump at the White House in March. This was just days after the conflict started, and he expressed concern that an extended war could do great damage to the global economy. In recent days, he has been more critical, saying that the US was being humiliated by the Iranian leadership. He also criticized Washington's lack of strategy. Mr. Trump responded to that, saying that the German Chancellor didn't know what he was talking about. And it was then, just a couple of days ago, that he threatened to reduce the number of US troops stationed in Germany, saying that a decision

0: I prefer not.
1: So not totally clear where Mr. Trump is going to go from here, Peter.
2: And, you know, I'm tempted to say to that, well, probably only he knows what he's going to do next. Whenever he is asked if he is going to resume the bombing, he says to reporters, "Why should I tell you?" And I think that is a response that emphasises that he is keeping his options open, all of his options. He could try to intensify the economic stranglehold on Iran through the blockade of its ports. He could try to move to open up the Strait of Hormuz or partially open it through US intervention there. Both options could involve playing the long game, but I think the reality is, with domestic politics in mind, Donald Trump doesn't have a lot of time to end this war if he is not going to risk the consequences at the polls in November.
1: Peter Bowes. Tensions are also ramping up between the US and the EU over trade. President Trump has announced he'll be increasing tariffs on imported European vehicles to 25%. The tax is currently set at 15%, but Mr. Trump claims the bloc is not complying with the terms of a trade deal struck last summer. The European Commission has responded, saying it's implementing the deal in line with standard practice. The US trade war with the EU has been one of the big issues of the Trump administration, and in Florida on Friday, Mr. Trump took aim at his French counterpart.
3: So I'd call up, like, as an example, France. I spoke with Macron. Emmanuel, your drug prices are a tiny fraction of ours. We can't have that. We're going to have to raise it. No, Donald, I will not do that. I'm going to put a 250% tariff on all wines and champagnes that you ship into our country. And he said, Donald, how dare you? You should not do that. You cannot do that. And I said, no, I'm going to do it. Okay, you have a deal.
1: With more on the US tariffs on European vehicles, here's our business correspondent, Michelle Fleury.
4: Obviously, we have this signal of intent from the president with this post on Truth Social, but we still have to wait for the official document from the Department of Commerce and others that kind of formally announces the mechanism under which such trade tariffs would be implemented. A lot of them were, or at least this idea of blanket tariffs was ruled illegal by the Supreme Court. That being said, there are sectoral tariffs that are currently being explored by the administration. So whether it would fall under that, we just at this point don't know. And I think that's where, as ever, the fine print matters. And talking about fine print, a lot of this has to do with the fact that when you think back over the summer, all of those kind of trade deals that were announced, a huge fanfare. A lot of them were headlines, but they didn't have much time to kind of figure out the details. And I think it is differences of opinion on those details that has led to this ratcheting up of tensions that we're seeing right now.
1: Michelle Fleury. Cuba has described a new round of sanctions imposed by the United States as collective punishment. Cuba is already in the throes of a major economic and fuel crisis, exacerbated by the US's oil blockade of the island. The announcement came as a large May Day celebration took place in Havana, where Cubans vowed to defend their homeland against American aggression. So who will be the target of the new US sanctions? Our Cuba correspondent is Will Grant.
5: Well, it's pretty interesting in the sense that it is very generalised. I mean, the wording says to any foreign person operating in the energy defence related material, metals and mining, financial services or security sector of the Cuban economy or any other sector of the Cuban economy. Huge amount of movement and wiggle room there in the interpretation of what that could mean. So that led, I think, to the foreign minister saying they obviously rejected those new measures, calling them unilateral coercive measures and collective punishment against the Cuban people. I think the truth is that this will be focused at squeezing the Cuban economy further by forcing sanctions against anybody who does dealings, particularly with those areas, mining, financial services, and so on, and simply making it more uncomfortable for any entity, any individual who intends to do business with the Cuban government, which of course remains the main player in the economy on the island.
1: And of course, normal Cubans are suffering. I remember you were there and you were reporting on hospitals and people giving birth in darkness because there were power outages. Is it still like that now in Cuba?
5: Yeah, it remains very, very bad. There's been a bit of easing with the arrival of a Russian oil tanker last month, which was carrying somewhere in the region of 730,000 barrels of oil, of crude. And that

0: has helped things in the very short term, but of course it's no long-term solution at all. Very interesting, of course, that the Trump administration imposes these new measures on the May Day celebrations, and we heard in the people's voices there on the streets that they were turning out in support of the government of that. But of course, people are very, very tired at this situation. They don't want to be in a constant hostile footing with the United States. They feel like that their own government has failed to invest in time with the crumbling infrastructure and so on, particularly in the energy sector. And yes, it remains extremely bleak on the island.
1: And I suppose as well, it's stopping tourists going, and that is going to lose the island a lot of money.
0: Absolutely. I mean, tourism is the mainstay of the economy. It's the driving force. It's the main economic motor. It brings in foreign currency. You know, it props up lots of small businesses. With such a drop off, particularly since COVID, but beyond there too, it's just getting harder and harder to bring in that foreign currency reserves with which they import foodstuffs, medicines and so on. So it's all related. But yeah, the tourism sector being hit very hard does have a direct impact on the well-being of the rest of the Cuban economy.
1: That was our Cuba correspondent, Will Grant. Now to the curious case of the missing Oscar. It went missing after Pavel Telankin, the director of the Academy Award-winning documentary Mr. Nobody Against Putin, was forced to put the statue into a plane's hold in case he used it as a weapon. And then the airline Lufthansa said they couldn't find it. Our World News correspondent, Joe Inwood, has the details.
2: Привет, это я. В настоящий момент я еще понятия не имею.
3: It is an extraordinary portrayal of one school teacher's fight against the Russian propaganda machine. Mr. Nobody Against Putin was recognized with the Oscar for Best Documentary, amongst other awards. But security at New York's JFK Airport decided Pavel Telankin's 13.5-inch, 4-kilo Golden Academy Award could be used as a weapon, and so made him put it in the hold of his Lufthansa flight. When he landed in Germany, the statue had vanished. The airline said it was looking for it, but the film's executive producer, Robin Hessman, criticized Mr. Telankin's treatment, saying this wouldn't have happened to Leonardo DiCaprio. But a few hours later, this moment on the BBC News Channel.
4: Breaking news. Lufthansa has just told the BBC it's been recovered.
3: The film's co-director, David Borenstein, was being interviewed at the time.
5: It definitely is a relief. I'm looking right now at the message from Linda from Lufthansa, so it's really good news.
3: Lufthansa has apologised to Mr. Telankin for the inconvenience. The team behind the film said it was relieved after what it called a big kerfuffle.
1: That was Joe Inwood, and you're listening to the Newsroom programme. The war between Ukraine and Russia may have slipped from the headlines due to the conflict in the Middle East, but strikes are very much ongoing and having a huge impact. Ukraine says Russia carried out a prolonged daytime attack across the country on Friday, using more than 400 drones. Meanwhile, Ukraine has continued to target Russia's energy sector. Our Europe correspondent, Jessica Parker, is in Kyiv, and she's been telling us more.
6: Broadly, Ukraine is intensifying strikes on key energy facilities in Russia. Kyiv sees this as fair game for a couple of reasons, partly because, or a big reason is because oil exports, for example, help fund Russia's ongoing full-scale invasion of Ukraine, which of course is now into its fifth year, and as well in reciprocation for Russian strikes on Ukrainian energy facilities. Now, what's perhaps particularly striking, and people might have seen some images online this week, are these repeated strikes over the past couple of weeks on Tuapse, the city, the Black Sea city. And most recently, there was a hit on a seaport, and then recently on the refinery as well, which is where residents were reporting seeing black rain falling on the city, oily residue as well in pictures that have been beamed around the world. And I think for Russia, of course, this is something that they're having to tackle. For Ukraine, I think for them as well, it's a means of, as they see it, bringing the war home as the actual fighting in terms of combat continues to go on, of course, in Ukraine itself. Ukraine certainly claims that it thinks it's hitting the Kremlin's war chest to the tune of billions of dollars. That's pretty hard to quantify. But I think, you know, also Ukraine is probably aiming for Russian morale as well, and to try and up the pressure on Vladimir Putin amongst the people of Russia as to the impact of this war now into its fifth year and dragging on a very long time at a high human cost on the front line, but also now we're seeing a cost deep within Russian territory as well.
1: Jessica referred there to Ukraine's strikes on the Russian Black Sea port of Tuapse and reports of black rain falling on the city. Yevgenia Chirikova is one of Russia's leading environmentalists. She now lives in Estonia and has been following what's happening.
7: Oh my God, it's really very painful for me because I think that it's a real unique nature on Tuapse. So beautiful and so nice. And at this moment, unfortunately, we observe a horrible situation with oil rain, with horrible smoke, and of course, impact for life of people, for life of animals, and for sea life will be really horrible. And at this moment, we observe how Russian Federation have big resources for attack Ukraine and don't have any resources for protect citizens, because result of this oil for life of people really horrible. It can be problems with cancer and with problem with breast system. And of course, it's needed to evacuate people, but nobody to do it. And at this moment, we observe the same situation on other regions of Russia. I think that President Putin can stop this disgusting situation, this catastrophe immediately. It was his decision to attack Ukraine. If he stops this war, Ukraine drones immediately to stop attack Russian infrastructure.
1: That was Yevgenia Chirikova. The West African nation of Mali continues to face a critical security situation following large-scale attacks last weekend by separatists and the Al-Qaeda-linked group Jinim. On Friday, there were reports that Mali's army and its Russian mercenary allies had surrendered a strategic northern military stronghold to the armed rebels. Now Jinim has begun efforts to besiege the capital Bamako. The group has vowed that no one will be allowed in as it tries to bring about the collapse of the military regime and introduce Sharia law. American businessman Jeff Dorsey has lived in Bamako since 2009.
8: People are limiting their travel. There are six main access roads to Bamako. Three of the six roads had been blocked. This is already having some kind of an impact in terms of the local market. It's not a full siege yet. And I don't think the coalition of the of JNIM and the Tuareg rebels is enough to really threaten the entirety of Bamako. So I think personally I'm pretty much okay. If they start kidnapping random foreigners at that point, then I'd start being very worried for myself.
1: The BBC's Sean Lay spoke to Fola Hunmi Aina, who's an expert on the region.
9: We should be really worried because over the years, Jinim has increased in its level of sophistication, including the use of drones, you know, sophisticated technologies in the execution of its cause. Mm. But even more so, Jinim is apparently the most formidable, so to speak, jihadi group in the Sahel region with well over 6,000 fighters. So it's really a cause of concern, I would
10: say. What's changed to make Mali so vulnerable now as at any previous point in the last 6 years or so since the military coup?
9: Three things. The first is the fact that the jihadists are very much aware that there's been a breakdown in state-society relations. In other words, the social contract that holds Mali together has been under decline in recent times. Secondly is the fact that the junta itself has lost significant legitimacy. They had promised that the reason why they had taken over power was to improve security on the ground. The insecurity situation has actually worsened. You know, and then the third which is the broader factor, you know, is the fact that there's been a security vacuum that has existed in Mali and the broader Sahel region since the exit of the West, which Russia has since tried to fill, but unfortunately has done a terrible job.
10: If Jenin manages to besiege Bamako, how quickly do you fear Mali could collapse?
9: Before the end of the year, unfortunately.
1: A team of scientists in the UK say they've identified a previously unknown sketch of the Tudor Queen, Anne Boleyn, using facial recognition technology. The team from the University of Bradford believe the image of Henry VIII's second wife has been hiding in plain sight for hundreds of years in a collection of drawings by the famous artist Hans Holbein the Younger. Dr. Charlotte Boland, an expert at the National Portrait Gallery in London, told us about the enduring mystery of what Anne Boleyn looked like.
11: Anne Boleyn is one of the most famous figures from English history. So she is Henry VIII's second wife. After only 3 years, court conspired against her, her own mistakes, her own actions, and she ended up being executed. Of the many mysteries that surround Anne Boleyn, her reign wasn't necessarily long enough for a kind of established iconography. And there is this kind of tantalizing suggestion that perhaps some of her images might have been deliberately destroyed.
1: Harriet Bradshaw reports.
12: Anne Boleyn, the second wife of Henry VIII and mother of Elizabeth I, was arrested on this day in 1536, accused of incest, adultery and treason. She was beheaded just over 2 weeks later. The circumstances of her marriage and death made her an important figure in the English Reformation, but mystery surrounds what she looked like, as only a handful of contested contemporary lifelike depictions of her survive, including a preparatory sketch in a collection of drawings by Holbein. Scientists used facial recognition software to compare the faces in all the drawings with contemporary depictions of the Queen's cousins and daughter to see if, without human bias, she could be identified. The team concluded a sketch labelled as Anne Boleyn was actually her mother, while a portrait currently known as an unidentified woman was most likely her. But their methodology is also contested, one art historian arguing you can't treat works of art as if they're modern photographs.
1: That was Harriet Bradshaw, and I'm looking right now at this picture of apparently Anne Boleyn on the BBC website. So if you go onto the site, you can see that picture for yourself. Finally, we've all been there. It might take us several hours, in my case probably several days, and involve a lot of swearing. But believe it or not, putting together flat pack furniture can be done in minutes by some people. On Friday, the fastest of them took part in the Flat Pack World Championships in London. Mark Ashdown was watching.
13: From rowels over dowels and brackets to lost instructions, building flat pack furniture can be a test for even the strongest relationship. The world's best professionals have taken it to the next level, facing off at Excel London to determine the best of the best.
14: 2, 1, go! Begin!
13: In front of a live audience, two groups of four finalists were tasked with building a Billy bookcase, an icon of the IKEA range, with the fastest four progressing to an ultimate showdown, constructing a bedside table. There was tension, there was drama, and plenty of head-scratching. The winner of the coveted Golden Hex Key medal, Hayley McCauley from Wigan, who was delighted to retain her title. She'd won the first ever flat pack championship last year.
15: Oh, I'm buzzing. Cry. Beat my time as well, so I'm absolutely over the moon.
16: Back next year?
15: Absolutely. Watch out, I'm coming for it again.
13: Hayley managed her bedside table build in 8 minutes and 20 seconds, shaving almost a minute from her time in last year's final. Her cabinet also had to pass a sit test, which speaks for itself, and crucially, she had no rogue screws left over.
1: Hayley, you are some woman, and are you available for hire when I need to put a flat pack furniture? That is the question I want answering. You've been listening to The Newsroom with me, Charlotte Gallagher, and a reminder of the main news. The US says it's withdrawing 5,000 of its troops from Germany following diplomatic clashes between Washington and Berlin over the Iran war. And there's a news summary coming up next.
16: Distribution of the BBC World Service in the U.S. is made possible by American Public Media. APM produces and distributes award-winning public radio programs that inform, engage, and captivate. 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

0: BBC News with Charlotte Gallagher. The US says it will withdraw 5,000 of its troops from Germany, with a rift widening between the two countries. President Trump has criticised Germany's Chancellor, Friedrich Merz, for not sending forces to help open the Strait of Hormuz. Mr. Trump has written to the leaders of the US House and Senate, saying that hostilities with Iran have been terminated, meaning that he doesn't require congressional authorization for the war. Earlier, he said he wasn't happy with Iran's latest peace proposals. Lebanon's health ministry say at least 12 people have been killed in Israeli strikes on the south of the country. The Israeli military is continuing its offensive against the Iran-backed group Hezbollah, despite a nominal ceasefire. Cuba has condemned fresh sanctions by the US, calling them collective punishment against the Cuban people. The foreign minister, Bruno Rodriguez, said the measures were illegal and abusive and that Washington would not intimidate the island. President Trump says he'll raise tariffs on cars and trucks from the EU, accusing it of failing to comply with their trade deal. The European Commission says it's implementing the deal in line with standard practice. A US appeals court has temporarily blocked postal delivery of the medication used in the majority of abortions in the US. The ruling follows a lawsuit brought by Louisiana and means the pill will only be available in person. At least 11 people have been killed and more than 30 injured in Mexico after a tourist bus careered off a highway. The accident happened in the western state of Nayarit. Scientists believe they've identified a previously unknown sketch of the second wife of Henry VIII, Anne Boleyn, using facial recognition technology. BBC News.
1: We've got something a bit special for you today. Americast, with a live audience from Maida Vale Studios in London at an event celebrating some of the BBC's best-loved news podcasts, such as Newscast and The Global Story. We recorded the episode last weekend before the shooting at the press dinner in Washington, D.C., attended by Donald Trump. Hope you enjoy it.
2: We're going to launch straight into this. Feel free, though. We're not pretending that you're not here, so do feel... even if we could. So do feel free to kind of take part, as it were. So here we go. Donald Trump is not popular, and not popular on a whole range of subjects, and a worrying range of subjects if you are, for instance, a Republican congressman or congresswoman running in the midterms in November. In spite of that, the nation, it seems, is not turning to the Democrats with anything like the kind of enthusiasm that the Democrats might hope they would. So here's the question. Could the Democrats do perfectly well in November, but still mess up the next presidential election? That is the fundamental question underlying what we're going to talk about now. So welcome to Americast.
3: Do you hear that sound? Oh, I think when I hear that sound, it reminds me of money.
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1: Hello, it's Sarah here, and I'm in the BBC's Maida Vale Studios in London, England.
8: And it's Anthony across from Sarah here. The Fabulous Four have you united, a rare time when we're all in the same room together. It's great to see y'all.
9: And I'm sitting opposite Anthony. It's Mariana.
2: Let's get on to the popularity of Donald Trump, or indeed, Anthony, at the moment, the lack of it.
8: Yeah, if you look at the poll numbers for Donald Trump, they have declined precipitously across the board over the course of the past year and 3 or 4 months. And part of that is natural for a second-term president. You're never more popular than the day you are inaugurated, and it's typically a steady decline after that. But Donald Trump has done things that have been very controversial over the course of the past year. His immigration policy has angered a lot of people. Hispanic voters, as we have talked about, have turned on him. At least we've seen indications of that. His trade policy has inflated prices, and Americans aren't crazy about that because they still feel like things are too expensive, things are unaffordable. And then the Iran war has been a real drag. And if you look at his poll numbers, there has been a real shift and an increase in his disapproval rating since the start of the war. And you know, the American public is split mostly 50-50 between Democrats and Republicans, conservatives and liberals. So to get down to where Donald Trump is now in the 30%, according to the recent polls, or even 20%, 20-odd percent for his handling of the economy, you have to not just have the people who always hate you hate you. You don't have to just have the people who are independents not like you. There have to be people in your own party who are fed up or frustrated and willing to tell pollsters that they don't support him for that to be the case.
2: And they are. And a lot of them are influencers or former influencers within that broad kind of category of people.
9: Yeah, exactly. Particularly when it comes to MAGA and the movement on social media. But I think particularly for everything around the Epstein files, when those were released, obviously Donald Trump has many, many times denied sort of any wrongdoing or even being linked to Jeffrey Epstein in any way that could be construed as bad, essentially. But that has not stopped a lot of people on social media connecting him with Jeffrey Epstein, suggesting he was involved in wrongdoing, everything else. And in some ways, perhaps it's not very surprising, because Donald Trump kind of built certainly this presidential campaign on the whole, I'm going to try and disrupt the traditional world of politics in the US. I'm going to make it different. Once you are then the president, you are ultimately the establishment. And a lot of these MAGA influencers are very anti-establishment, and so very against what he's doing. I mean, maybe this was always sort of inevitable in terms of how that was going to go.
2: It's such an interesting point, that, isn't it? Because actually so much of American politics is about manning the barricades, isn't it? Which side of the barricade you're then on. And what he's discovering is exactly as Mariana said. He's on that side of the barricade that's in charge, and there's nothing you can do about that.
1: And even among, I guess you could call them MAGA influencers, but people on television like Maggie Kelly, Tucker Carlson, these people who are pretty establishment in the commentariat, it's the Iran war that's caused them to break with him. And I guess I'm slightly surprised. I'm not surprised that they're against that and that they're very, very critical. But they have just gone wholesale. Everything about Donald Trump is bad, from everything about Donald Trump being good. So all of a sudden, he does one thing that you don't like, and then they've just leapt over the fence. And they're barricading the other side now, saying that he's messed up on the economy, on the war, that he's not going to be able to win the midterms, that his polling's awful. It's as though they've done this complete U-turn.
8: Yeah, and Megyn Kelly notes Trump's approval rating, has said it's cratered, said essentially, literally, he's effed and has gotten pushback from Donald Trump on that. But Tucker Carlson is an interesting case.
2: Yeah.
8: He has supported Trump in the past. While there were some times when he was critical behind the scenes during the 2020 election dispute, and that kind of came out in leaked comments in the Fox News lawsuits after the fact, publicly and in his comments on his show, he has wholeheartedly endorsed the president up until now. And that's why this clip we're going to play of him apologizing for that support is so remarkable.
2: Yeah, so he's talking to his brother, isn't he? He's on his own podcast. He's talking to his brother, who's also a Trump supporter and indeed a former speechwriter for him. Let's listen to the Tucker Carlson apology.
10: I mean, you and I and everyone else who supported him, you wrote speeches for him, I campaigned for him. I mean, we're implicated in this for sure.
2: Yes.
10: It's not enough to say, well, I changed my mind, or like, oh, this is bad, I'm out. It's like, in very small ways, but in real ways, you and me and millions of people like us are the reason this is happening right now.
2: Yes.
10: So I do think it's like a moment to wrestle with our own consciences. You know, we'll be tormented by it for a long time. I will be. And I want to say I'm sorry for misleading people. It was not intentional. That's all I'll say.
1: I really am confused by this. I mean, as I said before, I understand where they are on the war. Donald Trump said that he wouldn't start any new foreign wars. These people have been against the neoconservative bit of the Republican Party for a long, long time. They didn't like George W. Bush, the people around him, and their foreign policy. But they were really happy to continue backing Donald Trump through the tariffs, through his trying to prosecute all of his enemies, using the Department of Justice to do that. All the things that Donald Trump has done, which have upset many people all around the world, they blindly followed him through all of that. And Tucker Carlson wasn't just commenting favorably on it. He's never out of the White House. I mean, I see him there all the time, hanging out with the president and with the cabinet. And now suddenly he's got to wrestle with his own conscience because of one foreign adventure in Iran. Why this complete turnaround?
8: I think the foreign wars and Mideast wars and foreign policy was central to Donald Trump's rise. The way he differentiated himself in 2015 and 2016, in part, besides being an outsider, was his criticism of the Iraq war, and said Republicans were misguided, and he attacked Jeb Bush for what his brother George W. did and prompting the Iraq war in 2003. And I will say it's not just Tucker Carlson. I mean, as I think most of the audience knows, I'm from Texas because I talk about it regularly. And I went back to Texas a couple times since the start of the war. And the first time I was back there was just a couple days after the war started. And the Republicans I spoke with there were willing to give Trump the benefit of the doubt. They said, well, you know, he said he wasn't going to get us involved in forever wars. He said he wasn't going to bog us down in the Middle East. They were, I think, hoping it was going to be like Venezuela, would be over in a day or two, would go in there, would do it, would get out. That wasn't the case, obviously. And when I went back just a few weeks ago at CPAC, which is a conservative conference in Dallas, I was struck by the number of conservatives there who were willing to openly criticize Donald Trump, kind of the way Tucker Carlson did, said, I feel like we've been misled. I feel like he's breaking his promise, particularly younger conservatives. Anyone under the age of 30, I would go up to them and I knew exactly what they'd say. You'd ask them about the Iran war and they would go, yeah, Trump's wrong. And I feel like he's making a mistake. This is not what he promised. This is hurting me personally by raising gas prices, you know, making things cost more. I'm worried about my friends who are in the military. I mean, that is a fundamental change from what we saw and what I've seen covering Donald Trump now for the past 11 years.
2: Do you think he might run in 28?
8: Tucker Carlson, you might. You know, it might. I've got a 22-year-old son who is engaged in politics. He follows it, doesn't watch broadcast news, doesn't read newspapers. He gets all of his information online and through Reddit and through YouTube videos. And he has told me the one person he thinks could be a real threat to win as a Republican is Tucker Carlson because he's an outsider and because he has a kind of a separate brand from the Republican Party. And you're nodding, Marianne. I'm curious if you're seeing that online.
9: Yeah, I actually think to understand what's going on with Tucker, I think there's kind of two separate things happening, which is there's the broader shift around particular issues where people actually aren't that fussed about war and they don't like the impact of war, like stuff being more expensive and not being able to buy gas for their car in the same way and all that kind of thing. But then there's something different, which if you look at Tucker Carlson, you also look at influences like Candace Owens, who people have probably heard of, who in lots of ways inhabit very extreme circles on social media and would be seen as quite extreme in that sense, but actually on the whole tend to be quite on the pulse in terms of the sort of direction of travel online. And what I would say is someone like Tucker Carlson, for example, has previously been criticized. So if you think of it like conspiracy land, which I talk about quite a lot, there's a kind of conspiracy land that exists on social media that people have dipped their toes in or been quite central to. Tucker Carlson has repeatedly been accused of spreading disinformation or conspiracy theories. He's always very much defended himself against that idea. But some of those conspiracy theories have been accused of being anti-Semitic. Now, one of the things that he very strongly disagrees with Donald Trump on right now, and if you listen to that podcast episode, he kind of hints at it and talks about it, is to do with Donald Trump's relationship with Israel and this suggestion that there's something kind of untoward going on, that Donald Trump is maybe being controlled in some way, and that's why he's making the decisions he's making. That again has triggered more accusations of anti-Semitism and that are different from, you know, political criticism of Israel and Netanyahu and everything else. And I think that if you understand how much of kind of Tucker Carlson's belief system online is built around this kind of evil cabals of people doing bad things thing, then you start to understand why when that no longer fits with what Donald Trump is doing, he sort of has no choice if he wants to keep that online audience, but to split and go another way. I think he's also quite good at reading the room online and working out what people are responding well to or not. It's interesting, Anthony, that you say it's younger people who you notice are like, oh, I'm not sure I'm so fussed. These are the main kinds of people they'll be seeing. They won't be kind of watching
2: also,
9: most of the traditional media.
2: They run businesses, these people. This is where I think it's slightly difficult politically. These people run multi-million dollar businesses.
9: Which rely on
2: conflict, exactly. Yeah. As you've taught us down the years when we've been talking to you about these things, or taught me anyway, that actually what they're doing is slightly different from old-style political campaigning where they've got a set of things that they want to happen. They're businesses that thrive on conflict and need the conflict to keep going. The woman who does Call Her Daddy, that incredibly successful, Alice Cooper, the podcast that is, I think, number four or so in American politics, podcast. I was reading the other day, she's having a get-together very much like this one, actually, here in Maida Vale, except hers is in Las Vegas. They've got the Chippendales at halftime. And Paris Hilton is the DJ. And, you know, these are big, big businesses. And I'm not talking us down in any way, shape or form. It's lovely, and we've all had a nice cup of tea, or at least we have in the green room, but nothing more than that. And there is, you know, there is a side to all of this that is about commercial futures for individual people. And I don't know what you think, Sarah. I just wonder whether the politics of it, in a sense, you ought to see separately.
1: Yes, because they'll go in the direction of clicks, as you say. And it's interesting, though, isn't it? As you're saying, Mariana, that they're good at reading the room online. I mean, if you're doing this because you have to, for financial reasons, appeal to the maximum number of people, then that's a fairly good indication for us to follow of where voters are thinking, the kind of people that they want, if these people really do, you know, very, very good at sniffing what's in the wind.
2: You're listening to Americast. If you're enjoying what you're hearing, you can listen to all of our episodes right now. You just search for Americast wherever you get your podcasts.
1: But of course, there's different people, aren't there? You've got a kind of diehard base of Donald Trump fans, which people reckon is what, just about under a third of the electorate will stick with Donald Trump, did through 2020, all of that kind of thing. He's got quite a high floor. He can only fall so far with support. But the people who put him in the White House are people who are anything but diehard fans. Some of them are swing voters, some of them moderate Republicans who voted with their wallets largely and thought that he would run the economy better than the Democrats would, and they remembered feeling better off during his first term. It's where they're going to go with all of this. It's absolutely crucial, not how many people in the base are turned off. And actually, we've had an email about that from Sarah, who says, and she must be in the States, because she says, it's a common misjudgment to think that anyone who voted for Trump is a MAGA diehard who will believe anything he says. That's definitely not the case. I'm surrounded by Trump voters, and most of them do not actually like Trump. They tolerate him because they're either pro-life or anti-woke or both. And I think that's a very interesting point. You've got the people Anthony's talking to at, say, for instance, CPAC, who are MAGA diehards. They've got their own views about it. But you've got ordinary folk who, I spoke to them all the time, you must have done as well, through the 2020 election. They say, look, he's pretty awful. I wish he'd shut his mouth. Someone should deny him access to social media. If he could just get on with running the economy, basically, and making me feel better off, it's where they go that's important.
8: Yeah, I think so. I think that especially evangelicals, they feel like the Lord works in mysterious ways. Donald, and I've asked them that. You know,
2: and who knows? Maybe they're right.
8: That they'll say, you know, yes, but you can't argue with the fact that Roe v. Wade was overturned, that he has put forward, you know, the right to life sorts of issues, and that he has taken on their cultural conservative issues, and they're willing to kind of grin and bear it. Although it is also interesting to say that a lot of them pushed back with the Trump as Jesus meme that he shared and his criticism of the Pope. You know, he can, the people who were tolerating him because the ends justify the means, or however you want to call it, they may want to start distancing more. And I think you'll see that first in Republican politicians in Congress, ones who are running for office in the midterm elections in November, if they start to distance themselves from Trump, because Trump's done. He's not running for president again. He's not, his name's not going to be on the ballot again, despite, you know, some of those rumors. But there are other Republicans whose names will be on there in November. And if Trump goes down and keeps dragging them down, they are going to have to find ways of distancing themselves, kind of the way Tucker Carlson has.
2: What then are the Democrats, Anthony? How popular / unpopular are they generically at the moment?
8: Yeah, I mean, there are a couple of ways to look at that. The first way is, if you look at it, the approval rating for Democrats kind of writ large, the same way that we've been looking at approval rating of Trump. And if you do look at it that way, Democrats honestly aren't much better off than Donald Trump. The latest poll numbers have them languishing in the low to mid 30%, as well 60-something% disapproving of them. And what I said about Donald Trump and the Republicans is true of the Democrats as well. You don't get to that kind of disapproval rating unless there are people in your own party who don't like what your party is doing. They don't approve of what the Democrats is doing. And if you look at the one poll I was looking at, it started around October of 2024, you know, right before the presidential election. Democrats had 47% approval, 51% disapproval. And since Donald Trump took office, that has grown into a chasm. And I think it's because there are people on the left who would normally approve of what the Democrats are doing, who are upset that the Democrats aren't doing enough. They see things that Trump is doing that they definitely don't like, and they feel like Democrats have not done anything to stop him or not used all the tools at their disposal to stop him. They say Trump breaking rules and pushing boundaries, and they think, why can't Democrats break rules and push boundaries back too? That's one way to look at it. Another way to look at it, however, is head-to-head, generic ballot for the midterms. And that is, you're not just thinking generally what, you know, do I like the Democrats or not? But if I were going to cast a ballot for a member of Congress in November, who would I pick? And in those, Democrats are up by anywhere from 4 to 8%. And mm-hmm. And so what we've seen in these special elections and the off-year elections last year, where when voters show up to the polls, they are pulling the poll ballot handle for Democrats, by and large. And that is much better news. I mean, there's a saying that Joe Biden would always have, don't compare me to the almighty, compare me to the alternative. Yeah. And I think that's the Democrats' big hope, that when it comes down to it, pick Democrats over Republicans, even if you're not crazy about the Democrats.
9: And they're not just winning in narrow elections. I mean, they've been winning on state legislatures and things in really surprising districts, in places that Trump carried by double figures, didn't they? I mean, there's like 12% Trump districts that Democrats are winning in. It's quite remarkable when you see that.
8: Yeah, Mar-a-Lago in Florida, that district is now run in the state legislature by a Democrat. So there have been these big swings.
2: Is it that they've got to find someone, though, Mariana, who's able to do what Trump has done? Or is it that they've got to say, that's the end of that, and we're going to be completely different and maybe more conventional and go back to the... Because that seems to me one of, among the many decisions the Democrats have to make, one of them is, how Trump-like do we want to be? How online and in your face and not necessarily always saying things that are necessarily true do we need to be in order to exist in this new political world?
9: I think that, if we're honest, as we know, social media is the world. Like, everything is on social media, and everything that happens in the real world plays out online. And what Donald Trump did so effectively was reaching, these people who are called like the double haters. So the idea that they don't really like any political party, or at least the two ones that they have the options between in the US, they kind of need to like the person, right? They need the person to be popping up on the podcasts or on the streams that they listen to and watch and say, oh, great, okay, I kind of like this person. And all the social media strategy in the world can't make up for a kind of lack of personality or ability to connect with the audience. And if you're going to, I've spoken about it on Top Comment, the other podcast I do, that if you're like cringe posting as a politician, like, it's never going to work. You need someone who seems authentic and genuine, kind of gets this world. They don't have to be young. They can be older. Like, you know,
2: well,
9: Bernie Sanders is.
2: That's a microaggression.
9: I was behind you. Call it out.
2: Sarah, what do you reckon?
11: Well, so I'm really interested, Mariana, talking about having to have the right personality. Well, we need to have a personality and a person. And this is, of course, why the American system is so different, because there isn't a leader of the opposition. There isn't a Democrat presidential candidate in waiting. We hear most often on the American news that Anthony and I consume all day from the people in the Senate and the House of Representatives. And they're not necessarily the people who are going to be the flag bearers for the next presidential campaign. So we're asked all the time, where are the Democrats? Why aren't they doing more, saying more? Without someone for them to coalesce behind who speaks for the Democratic Party, it's very difficult for them to have any kind of unified message or people to know even where to look for what Democrats are saying. And that will change as soon as the primaries begin and we start to have people campaigning to be the next candidate. But there's always this vacuum in opposition, isn't there? Because you don't have somebody who plays the role of the leader of the opposition here.
8: Yeah, there's no shadow cabinet. There's no shadow prime minister. Yeah, all of that doesn't happen. And the good news for Democrats is they don't need it to happen to win in the midterms. They can have everyone from Zohran Mamdani to some sort of a centrist, and they can run different candidates based in different districts that appeal
2: this is such
8: to places
2: an important
8: they,
2: point. Yeah.
8: they go. So Abigail Spanberger, who's the governor of Virginia, a centrist, what they call a blue dog Democrat, someone who is definitely very moderate, she won the governorship in Virginia last year. And at the same time that Zohran Mamdani won mayor of New York, running very different campaigns. And so you're going to see a bunch of different Democrats kind of appealing to wherever they are. And it's going to be different for the presidential election, where
2: that's the point,
8: they have
2: though.
8: To find someone and pick one person.
2: But also, not only do you have to find one person and pick one person and everyone gather around, but also, is there a litmus test that says you, Democrat A, are unacceptable to the party? For instance, perhaps you're a potential presidential candidate who isn't very keen on abortion rights. Or you're a presidential candidate who thinks that in sport that females shouldn't have to compete against biological males. So, you know, there are these things where there are people on the left in American politics who in the last few years, and certainly when Biden was in charge in the White House, were sort of being told by the party, your views are, it's not just that we don't agree with them, they are unacceptable in the party. And I think one of the questions that strikes me this time round, after the midterms, can the party accept a sort of broad range of views so that you can run convincingly in all of America, or can it not?
11: I think they've gotten over the idea that there's a purity test of to where you are on trans and abortion and some of those things. Now, that doesn't mean that the Republicans won't be able to pick a new issue that people will have established positions on. But I think I don't think yet know what the culture wars issue will be for 2028, because I don't think it will be trans people in women's sports, for instance. I think they'll be smarter about that and pick something that works really well for them and is a problem for Democrats. And I think there may also be a problem around Palestine and Gaza, and that they don't know how to talk to themselves about that, or what
2: That's
11: kind of
2: so
11: message sells.
2: Yeah, if you are looking for issues that are going to come up on every stage, they're going to be asked, aren't they, about Israel.
8: And Democratic opinion has shifted dramatically on Israel. So it may not be that controversial to say things about Israel, Netanyahu, and genocide the way it would have been in 2020. I guess the question
11: But it's still potentially a drag in the general election.
8: It could be an issue in the general election. The thing I will say is that if the economy is bad, the economy becomes the issue, full stop. Nothing else matters. So, we don't know what the economy is going to look like in 2027, 2028, when these candidates are out there running. But if you remember, in 2008, when Obama was running against John McCain and the financial markets were collapsing, that crowded out everything else. That is all they care about. The cultural issues, the social issues, all of that goes by the wayside. So, that is another way of saying what you said, Sarah, which is that we don't know what it's going to look like in even just a year.
2: We don't know.
8: But we're going to talk about it anyway, because that's what we do.
11: Yeah, what I think we do know is what November is going to look like, the midterm elections. And without a positive message to sell about the party or about the president, it will be really, really negative. There are, literally hundreds of millions of dollars waiting to be spent on adverts, on campaigns attacking the Democratic opponents. Because if you know anything good to say about yourself, then say bad things about the people you're running against. And so we will see an absolute onslaught of attacks on Democratic candidates and policies coming through November, which will leave a very bad taste in the mouth for a lot of voters.
8: Yeah, and something people forget is that Republicans have a lot of money. They have fundraised considerably. The party itself has 10 times more money than the Democrats. Some Democratic candidates are actually doing okay, and they have pretty big bankrolls. But by and large, there are going to be these independent committees and Republican Party sources that are going to pour money into this. I don't think it's going to change the dynamics. I mean, there you can spend all the money you want in advertising. If the product you're selling is not popular, then it's not going to convince people. But we are going to see the airwaves flooded come September, October, November.
2: Okay, we're going to leave it there. It's been a real pleasure taking part not only in this discussion, but also with this wonderful audience as well. Thank you all so much for coming. Bye.
8: Bye.
11: We hope you enjoyed that. If you want to hear our other episodes, you can find them wherever you get your podcasts. And if you want to get in touch, we do read every single piece of correspondence we get. On email, americast@bbc.co.uk. 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Bye-bye.
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0: BBC World Service, it's 5 hours GMT. Welcome to Weekend with Julian Worricker. The US says it's withdrawing 5,000 of its troops from Germany following diplomatic clashes between Washington and Berlin over the Iran war. Meanwhile, President Trump has insisted he doesn't need congressional authorization to continue the military action if he chooses to.
1: Nobody's ever sought it before. Nobody's ever asked for it before. It's never been used before. Why should we be different?
0: In the Middle East, rats infest Gaza's camps for displaced Palestinians, biting children and spreading disease.
2: We woke up to her screaming at 2 a.m. When my husband turned on the torch, the weasel ran away. I looked at her hand and it was all blood. Everything was bloody.
0: Also, why the deaths of two Sudanese intellectuals have sparked vigils and public readings in several world cities. That's on Weekend after the World News.
3: Live from NPR News, I'm Dale Willman. President Trump says he's not satisfied with Iran's latest proposal to end the war with the U.S. and Israel. He told reporters Friday Iran is asking for things he cannot agree to, and he said the U.S. will not head to Pakistan for peace talks, but discussions remain ongoing.
1: We have great respect for Pakistan and Islamabad and tremendous respect for the Prime Minister and the Field Marshal. And they're working with us. They continue to work with us. But the trip is a very long one, and we're doing everything in terms of negotiating right now, in terms of the negotiation telephonically. They've made strides, but I'm not sure if they ever get there.
3: The price of crude oil remains high because of the continuing Iranian blockade of the Strait of Hormuz, with U.S. crude trading at $102 a barrel at the close of the markets Friday, and Brent crude, the international standard, trading at $109 a barrel. Defense Secretary Pete Hegseth has ordered the U.S. to withdraw some 5,000 American troops from Germany. As NPR's Greg Myrie reports, this comes as President Trump and German leaders disagree publicly over the war in Iran.
4: The Pentagon says the move follows a thorough review of U.S. forces in Europe. Around 35,000 American troops are currently based in Germany, the largest U.S. military presence in Europe, and one of the biggest in any country outside the U.S. The drawdown is slated to take place over the next 6 to 12 months. The Pentagon gave no information on where the troops might be sent. German Chancellor Friedrich Merz said this week that, quote, the Americans clearly have no strategy for ending the war in Iran. President Trump fired back, saying the German leader should worry more about his country and stop interfering in the Iran war. Greg Myrie, NPR News, Washington.
3: The House passed a $390 billion farm bill that would set agriculture and nutrition assistance policy through 2031. But it still faces headwinds in the Senate. Frank Morris of member station KCUR has our reports.
5: The House didn't make many changes to the existing farm policy. It didn't, for instance, expand ethanol use as corn farmers wanted. Still, farmers are glad to see progress. Farm bills are supposed to last 5 years. It's been eight since Congress passed the last one. But Seth Meyer, former USDA chief economist, now at the University of Missouri, says the Senate isn't going to sign off on the House bill.
6: I think that there are several deals that have to be made on the more controversial provisions, and so therefore I think it remains uncertain.
5: Like the $187 billion cut to nutrition assistance programs that Congress passed last year. Senate Democrats want to restore at least part of those cuts before signing off on farm subsidies. For NPR News, I'm Frank Morris in Kansas City.
3: And you're listening to NPR News. The nonprofit Mental Health America reports that 80% of people who took a free mental health screening on its website in 2025 scored at risk of a mental illness. And as NPR's Rita Chatterjee reports, the percentage of people who reported suicidal thoughts increased in all age groups compared to the year before.
7: Mental Health America offers 14 different standardized mental health screeners on its website. Half of those who screened at risk for a mental health problem said low self-image was one of the main causes of their symptoms, and 34% identified loneliness and isolation as key factors. Over half of all teens who took the depression screening in 2025 reported frequent thoughts of ending their lives, up 3% from the year before. 56% of LGBTQ+ youth taking the the screens also reported frequent thoughts of suicide, compared to 39% of their peers. If you or anyone you know is in crisis, please call or text the National Suicide and Crisis Lifeline 988. Ritu Chatterjee, NPR News.
3: Ukraine's military says it's hit a Russian oil terminal in the Black Sea city of Tuapse. The Friday attack is the fourth on Russia's regional oil infrastructure in a little more than 2 weeks. Local officials at the terminal say the attack started a fire, but that there were no casualties. Israel carried out another round of airstrikes on southern Lebanon Friday. At least 10 people were killed in those attacks. That's according to Lebanese health officials. Hezbollah says it also fired drones and missiles at Israeli military posts. I'm Dale Willman, NPR News.
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0: It's 6 minutes past five GMT. Welcome to Weekend from the BBC World Service with me, Julian Warwicker. We start this half hour with that announcement from America about their troops in Germany. President Trump had been threatening to punish some European countries for refusing to help with the war in Iran. And the German Chancellor, Friedrich Merz's comments that the US was being humiliated by Tehran seemed to have hit a nerve. Earlier this week, Mr. Trump hinted he might pull thousands of troops out of Germany. And on Friday, the chief Pentagon spokesman, Sean Parnell, confirmed this in a statement. It's been voiced up by one of our producers.
9: The Secretary of War has ordered the withdrawal of approximately 5,000 troops from Germany. This decision follows a thorough review of the department's force posture in Europe and is in recognition of theatre requirements and conditions on the ground. We expect the withdrawal to be completed over the next 6 to 12 months.
0: Our North America correspondent, Peter Bowes, told me more.
10: Pete Hegseth, the Defence Secretary, has ordered the withdrawal of approximately 5,000 troops from Germany. There are currently around 36,000 US troops in Germany. It is the most densely deployed country in Europe in terms of US troops. The Pentagon says the decision follows a thorough review of the department's force posture in Europe and is in recognition of theatre requirements and conditions on the ground. It expects the withdrawal to be completed over the next 6 to 12 months.
0: And the background to this, a disagreement between President Trump and the German Chancellor.
10: Yes, quite a spat, really, between Donald Trump and Friedrich Merz over the war in Iran. Now, the Chancellor's views and reservations about the conflict have been well known since the beginning of the war. In fact, he met with Donald Trump at the White House in March. It was really just days after the conflict started. And he, around that time, expressed concern that an extended war could do great damage to the global economy. In recent days, he has been somewhat more critical, saying that the US was being humiliated by the Iranian leadership, and he criticized Washington's lack of strategy. Now, Mr. Trump responded just a few days ago that the German Chancellor didn't know what he was talking about and felt that the Chancellor supported Iran getting nuclear weapons. Mr. Trump threatened, this is just 2 days ago, to reduce the number of US troops stationed in Germany and said there would be an announcement shortly. Just 2 days later, we have that confirmation from the Pentagon. And it's interesting, Julian, that the response here in Washington, there was some media reporting that the Defense Department was taken by surprise by what the president was saying at that stage in social media.
0: Other NATO allies will look at this quite warily, won't they?
10: Yes, Italy, Spain come to mind. They have been criticised by the president in the last few weeks over Iran. In fact, the president was asked a short time ago whether he would consider taking similar action in relation to US troops in those countries, and he didn't rule it out. So, yes, I think there will be a lot of people in Europe looking at this, of course, with the overview that the president has been extremely critical of NATO more generally in terms of its response and support over the war. Of course, Donald Trump has had a long-term beef with NATO in terms of the finances.

0: Germany is a key logistics hub in terms of the military. It could, this reduction in forces could risk slowing any response times if there were to be a crisis. And 5,000 is quite a significant number.
1: Peter Bowes in Washington. Well, President Trump has insisted he doesn't need congressional authorization to continue the war with Iran, arguing that past U.S. commanders-in-chief didn't seek such approval. As a critical two-month deadline for the war expired on Friday, Mr. Trump said his predecessors considered Congress's authority to limit a president's war powers as totally unconstitutional. Mr. Trump is required by a 1973 War Powers Resolution to, quote, terminate any use of United States armed forces in Iran 60 days after notifying Congress of the start of the war, unless lawmakers vote to continue the conflict. Well, the legislation was passed to limit the ability of then President Richard Nixon to continue waging war in Vietnam. Earlier, he said he wasn't happy with Iran's latest peace proposals.
2: It's never been sought before. There's been numerous, many, many times, and nobody's ever gotten it before. They consider it totally unconstitutional. But we're always in touch with Congress, but nobody's ever sought it before. Nobody's ever asked for it before. It's never been used before. Why should we be different?
1: Well, I've been speaking to Trita Parsi, who's the executive vice president of the Quincy Institute for Responsible Statecraft. What's his reading of where the negotiations now stand?
3: There's no information out there yet on exactly what is being proposed, or whether actually the U.S. reaction truly is disappointment. What I think is fascinating, though, is that the negotiations have, by the initiative of the Iranians or the demand of the Iranians, shifted over to written exchanges of proposals. And they have done this, or the Iranians have pushed for this, because they have been very frustrated by Trump's constant changing of the goalposts, as well as the negotiators' lack of understanding of some of the technical aspects of the program. So they've decided to put everything on paper in order to essentially bring greater stability to the negotiations. But this means that it actually slows down the process quite significantly, which obviously is not making Trump very happy.
1: Insofar as any details have emerged, we've had these reports of two senior Iranian officials saying the new proposal removes a previous condition Iran had set, that Mr. Trump must first lift the sea blockade against Iran for then negotiators to meet face to face. The suggestion being that it's about sequencing. If there has been a change, that's where it might be.
3: What we have seen so far is that there was a sequencing that was suggested 3 weeks ago, in which the Iranians first would announce that the strait is open, and then the U.S. would reciprocate by saying that the blockade is lifted. This was then rejected by Trump after his negotiators first agreed to it. And that's why we ended up in this debacle of the last two or so weeks. If the demand is lifted, that would actually be quite significant. But it's only, as you have said, the sequencing, because at the end of the day, in order for there to be any real agreement, both the blockade as well as Iran's current approach towards the Strait of Hormuz is likely going to have to change.
1: You mentioned everything being written down. President Trump has now written to congressional and Senate leaders to say hostilities have now terminated. That was the word he used. It's in the context of him, he says, not needing that legislative branch to approve the war in the first place. But terminated? Does it look terminated to you?
3: There isn't any active military operations ongoing right now. But at the same time, the blockade is, according to international law, an act of war. So as long as the blockade goes on, there is also a legal argument to say that the war actually has not been terminated. And as a result, he is obligated to follow the Constitution and report to Congress. Now, of course, he understands that that's going to be very politically difficult, because if he forces these members of Congress, particularly on the Republican side, to actually cast a vote on this matter, he may end up facing quite a bit of a political surprise, because this war is profoundly unpopular.
1: Trita Parsi, Executive Vice President of the Quincy Institute for Responsible Statecraft. You're with The Weekend at 15 minutes past 5 GMT. The West African nation of Mali continues to face a critical security situation following large-scale attacks last weekend by separatists and the Al-Qaeda-linked group.

0: Jenim. On Friday, there were reports that Mali's army and its Russian mercenary allies had surrendered a strategic northern military stronghold to the armed rebels. Well, now Jenim has begun efforts to besiege the capital, Bamako. The group has vowed that no one will be allowed in as it tries to bring about the collapse of the military regime and introduce Sharia law. We can speak to Portia Crowe, who's Reuters West Africa correspondent. Portia, welcome to the programme. How do you see things standing just now?
1: Good morning, Julian. Yes, exactly as you were just saying, the latest that we were able to report yesterday was that the northern town of Tessalit had been taken. This came sort of at the same time that we were receiving reports and able to report that there were Jenim was establishing military checkpoints on some, not all, but some of the major roads leading into the capital, Bamako. And this came after a statement from Jenim as well a day earlier that was actually written in French, which is quite rare for them. They often write in Arabic, really calling on the people of Mali to rise up and to sort of support their cause and to rise up against their military-led government and also establish Sharia law in the country.
0: You talk about the cause. I mean, is it clear what that cause is? We have Tuareg separatists and militant Islamists apparently fighting together. Are they united here?
1: That's a very good question. And I think many people believe that they absolutely are. Many Sahel watchers, security experts, many also look at the history. And historically, they have not always coordinated, collaborated. At times, they have in the past. This was certainly the largest scale in many years, at the very least, sort of coordinated attack between the two groups. But I think time will tell exactly how, you know, what their relationship will look like going forward. Obviously, the sort of Tuareg dominated northern group, rebel group in the north, has seized the town of Kidal as well as Tessalit and other areas. Jenim is more focused on the center of Mali and around Bamako. And so they're sort of operating, it seems to be, in different, for the most part, different spheres right now, but remains to be seen.
0: What does this say about the strength of the Malian army and those Russian allies that they currently have alongside them?
1: Yeah, I mean, it's Africa Corps themselves has, commented on the fact that they have withdrawn from Kidal. I don't think any paramilitary or other group wants to say that they've, you know, had to been forced to withdraw from a position they were holding. I think there was a lot of concern in Bamako about the government as well, about the Malian army. We didn't see the military leader for Assimi Goïta for several days after the attacks, and then on Tuesday he did deliver a live address. The government lost their defense minister Sadio Camara in the attacks, which took place about a week ago right now, early in the morning last Saturday. And so there's been quite a bit of national mourning as well about the loss of that defense minister.
0: And what sense do you get from the ground of what it's like living in Mali just now, the uncertainty, the fear that there must be?
1: So I was last in Mali late last year in November, but I do have many contacts throughout the country. It's been a very scary week for a lot of people. I have contacts who have been stuck in some of these towns that were attacked last Saturday. The armed groups hit a number of locations throughout the country at once, and I have contacts who haven't been able, who were maybe just, you know, happened to be traveling in one of those towns and haven't been able to get back to Bamako because they're not sure if the roads are safe. Flights have been disrupted, so that's quite concerning. But I will say the last time, I was in Mali a couple of times last year, and it's just, you know, at that time there was, you know, Jenim was introducing a fuel blockade on the capital, blocking fuel tankers from delivering to the capital. And there was a lot of fear, but there was so much, resilience as well. Mm. I was able to go I was just going to say, I was able to go to a really wonderful live music night last time I was there, and it was just, it really showcased sort of the diversity of the country, which really makes it really strong and brings it together. And people were still able to go out and enjoy music, which is what Mali is really so known
0: Absolutely.
1: For in culture.
0: No. I'm glad we found time for that final reflection. Thank you so much, Portia Crowe, Reuters West Africa correspondent. Now in Gaza, rats, fleas and other pests are increasingly spreading diseases among displaced Palestinians. After 2 years of war, most of the 2 million people living in the Strip are now living in makeshift camps with poor hygiene and sanitation. A recent survey by international aid groups found rodents were frequently seen in 80% of displacement sites. Here's our Middle East correspondent, Yolande Nell.
2: Here you see all the sewage that comes from all the area of Gaza.
3: Imwadia is a mother of three. Cutting through the beachside tent camp where her family now lives is a stinking stream of raw sewage. The ideal habitat for Gaza's growing population of rodents.
2: While we are sleeping, they walk over our clothes, they walk over our food and even water. We have little water as well.
3: In social media videos, Palestinians in the war-torn territory show the new daily battles they're facing against rats, weasels, and other pests. There have been attacks on the sick, elderly, and children.
4: We woke up to her screaming at 2 a.m.
3: Samah Adabla, who's also displaced in Gaza City, recalls the night her 4-year-old daughter, Mayasin, was bitten.
4: When my husband turned on the torch, the weasel ran away. I looked at her hand and it was all blood. Everything was bloody.
3: After the girl came back from the hospital, she developed a fever and vomiting. Samah and her husband now stay awake in shifts to keep watch over their two children. Gaza hospitals are also seeing a surge in skin diseases caused by fleas, mites, lice and bedbugs. According to the World Health Organization, they've treated over 110,000 cases this year, putting further strain on the broken healthcare system. Pest control options are limited. Some local councils have been dousing tents with bug sprays. But Etty Higgins from UNICEF says the root cause of the infestations must be urgently addressed.
5: What is needed is a very large-scale campaign to be able to deal with the waste and rubble problems across Gaza. Pipes have been destroyed and treatment facilities have been destroyed, so we are trying to scale up our support to manage the wastewater and sewage.
3: More than 6 months into a shaky ceasefire, Gazans are continuing to suffer. Citing security concerns, Israel restricts some supplies needed for repairs, such as pipes and bulldozers. But COGAT, the military agency that controls access to Gaza, tells the BBC it's working with the UN and others in the fields of sanitation and essential infrastructure. Many areas of the Strip, previously used for landfill, are now under full Israeli control, leaving huge rubbish piles in populated areas, another breeding ground for rodents. Small fires dot one dump in Gaza City. Right next to it, Rizq Abulela and his 4 children, including an 8-year-old with cancer, live in a tent. They can see and hear the rats and weasels.
6: We can't sleep. They go down into the rubbish dump and fight because there are so many of them. I swear, we can't endure it.
3: Now, with summer approaching, pest infestations and the public health crisis look set to get worse. And Gazans, worn down by 2 years of war, say that the situation is becoming intolerable.
0: Yolande Nell reporting. Sudanese activists are holding vigils and public readings in several cities across the world to mark the sudden deaths of two intellectuals, Hamid Murtada Khalafala and Muzan al-Neel. The funeral of Hamid Khalafala, an author who was 36, will take place later today in the South African city of Johannesburg. Now, both were leading figures in Sudan's peaceful youth resistance movement that led the protests which ousted President Omar al-Bashir after 30 years in power. Well, Bayan Abu Bakr is a Sudanese-American historian at Yale University, specializing in African history. And I began by asking her about Hamid Khalafala.
7: Hamid was many things. I came to first know him as an activist of the revolution. He was active in the resistance committees that were the lifeblood of the Sudanese revolution, continue to be, as the emergency response rooms that have evolved from the resistance committees, you know, have created food kitchens, shelters, and supported displaced people throughout this war and have been the only conditions for survival. Hamid was a big part of this organic grassroots movement that took hold in Sudan and that fermented. And he was one of the first people to really articulate the demands of the revolution in this language that could be translated to the global community. And both him and Muzan al-Neel, who passed away exactly 2 weeks apart from one another, were critical to giving us this language of understanding the current war in Sudan as a counter-revolution and a struggle of elites and non-elites, and one that was fundamentally about, taking away the dignity and the rights of Sudanese people to their sovereignty.
0: You mentioned Muzan al-Neel as well, who has died, as you say, within 2 weeks of Hamid. Sudanese engineer, researcher, writer, public speaker. You hinted this a moment ago, at a time of unbelievable crisis and violence in Sudan. Somehow this matters more for people because they're holding on to these kinds of figures. Is that right?
7: Absolutely. I mean, I think there's already a lack of media attention on the counter-revolutionary war in Sudan, which is for a number of reasons that both Hamid and Muzan have written about. But also on another level, there's so much polarization within the Sudanese community because of the sort of either-or situation we are presented with the Sudanese armed forces and the rapid support forces of having to choose either one as an option. The international community, the elites of Sudan, see them as the only choice for our future and completely reject the idea that Sudanese people can have the right to determine their own destiny. Muzan and Hamid, though, they constantly reminded us of this false choice, that there was no choice in the military. There was no choice of a military state that could not be the one that we made after all of the sacrifices of the revolution, after all of the martyrs who lost their lives, after all of the people who willingly marched towards freedom. They constantly reminded us of the intertwined history of the Sudanese armed forces and the rapid support forces. You know, the very fact that the Sudanese armed forces created the rapid support forces from the Janjaweeds, which were a militia that was primarily charged for the responsibility of the Darfur genocide and institutionalized by the Sudanese armed forces in 2017. Muzan and Hamid could have very much been like, the NGO elites, those who are take up space on the international stage and ultimately come to the decision, like the rest of the international community, that we must side with the dictators and the warmongers who have killed so many of us. They could have made that choice too, because it's the easy one. But they were firm in their steadfast dedication to the Sudanese revolution, to Sudanese people. And it's unfortunate that the polarization, the paranoia, everything that this war has created will only get worse.
0: As it enters its fourth year as well, with no sign of it ending.
7: With no sign of it ending, with the polarization and the political situation only becoming worse as, you know, life normalizes.
0: That was Bayan Abu Bakr, a Sudanese-American historian at Yale University who specializes in African history. You're listening to Weekend from the BBC World Service. In a moment, I'll introduce you to my two guests who are with me for the rest of the program. Before that, the latest international news headlines.

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0: BBC News with Sue Montgomery. The US says it will withdraw 5,000 of its troops from Germany amid a widening rift between the two countries. President Trump has criticized the German Chancellor Friedrich Merz for not sending forces to help open the Strait of Hormuz. Mr. Trump has written to the leaders of the US House and Senate saying that hostilities with Iran have been terminated, meaning he doesn't require congressional authorization for the war. Earlier, he said he was not happy with Iran's latest peace proposals, accusing Tehran of asking for things he could not agree to. The UN Refugee Agency has warned that increased shipping costs due to the war are impacting the delivery of aid to refugees across the wider region and in Africa. Lebanon's health ministry says at least 12 people have been killed in the latest Israeli strikes in the south of the country. Cuba's foreign minister has condemned fresh sanctions by the US, calling them collective punishment against the Cuban people. He said Washington would not intimidate the island. President Trump says he'll raise tariffs on cars and trucks from the EU, accusing it of failing to comply with their trade deal. The European Commission says it's implementing the agreement in line with standard practice. At least 4 people have been killed in mudslides caused by heavy rains in the northeast of Brazil. More than 1,000 people have been forced from their homes in the cities of Recife and neighbouring Olinda. Scientists believe they've identified a previously unknown sketch of the second wife of Henry VIII, Anne Boleyn, using facial recognition technology. They believe they've discovered the Tudor Queen's image within drawings by the artist Hans Holbein the Younger. BBC News.
1: You're listening to the BBC World Service. I'm Julian Warrica with Weekend, and I have 2 guests with me for the rest of the programme who will be giving us their personal take on some of the news and issues of the day. Jill Rutter is here, Senior Fellow of the Institute for Government Think Tank, based here in the UK. And Joe Studwell is here, author and journalist and visiting fellow at the Overseas Development Institute, which is a global organisation based in London. Welcome, both of you. Good morning. Jill, the draw of politics and economics for you, where was the spark for that?
2: Very interesting. I think it went back to when I was at school, and there used to be a program ages ago, not on the BBC, called Weekend World, which was a sort of long form part, I think, of John Burt's Mission to Explain, former Director General of the BBC, but then at London Weekend Television. And they used to have a very nerdy Sunday afternoon program, Sunday lunchtime program, which I remember as a teenager was the thing I would get up for, where they would actually investigate sort of, you know, politics and economics intersection, so sort of political economy. And I think my fascination started there, and I went to study at university, and then I went to the Treasury, and there's no better place for really politics and economics together.
1: And the civil service has been a significant part of your career since?
2: Yes. So I spent the bulk of my career in the civil service, bit of time out doing various other things, but then as I was sort of drawing to the end of a civil service career, the think tank, the Institute for Government, which looks at making government more effective, was being founded, a very helpful benefactor. There aren't really parallel institutions in many other countries. We find it very difficult to find like institutions, looking not at policy, which lots of think tanks do, but at how government works. And so I joined them very early on, and I've been there more or less ever since.
1: Making government more effective, having sat in this chair for a number of years, it's quite a challenge, isn't it?
2: Yes, quite often we have to say, okay, so how long have we been around for, and is the UK government more effective? I think the political landscape has definitely got much more difficult, and we've had this succession of big challenges to government. A few years after IFG was founded, the UK voted for Brexit. That obviously became a massive preoccupation. That, you know, you can say was that a result in some ways of the austerity that followed the 2008 financial crash, which coincided with the founding of the Institute for Government. Then we had the pandemic. Then we had the consequences of the Russian full-scale invasion of Ukraine. And now we're coping with, you know, the biggest oil shock. You know, I think the International Energy Agency says it's the biggest oil shock the world has seen. So circumstances for actually delivering on what you might call normal everyday priorities and so showing some growth, you know, whatever, have become much, much more difficult.
1: Joe, I describe you as an author and a journalist, but I mentioned as well the Overseas Development Institute, and the economics of development is very much sort of your area. Really, isn't it?
3: Yeah, that's what I got into. I started out as a journalist, went quite early on, sort of 1993, to live in China for 8 years, followed that story. But to begin with, I really did business journalism from the perspective of multinationals and other foreign businesses. But then 97, I started a macro research business, which serve clients that over the years gradually became firms like hedge funds and things like that. But what I found as time went on was that I found the challenges facing governments of poor countries with very limited resources much more interesting than the work that I'd naturally fallen into. And so gradually I sold out my interest in my business in 2007, and I got into writing this series of books about development, initially in Asia, three books in Asia, and then most recently a book in Africa. And that's just kind of what I've gotten into now. And I do find it genuinely interesting. And I think quite, you know, a lot of people will sort of think, oh, all the poverty and whatever, but I find it genuinely interesting. And the work I've done in the last 5 years in Africa, I've found absolutely fantastic, and things are a bit better in Africa than they were 20 years ago. So I'm quite probably unusually optimistic, actually, about the continent.
1: We will talk more about How Africa Works, which is the book you're alluding to, after the news in half an hour or so's time. And that sort of notion of optimism is one that I'm happy to revisit, because, as you say, it's not always the point of view you hear. We're going to start our conversations in terms of the news of the last few days in the United States, because on Tuesday, King Charles was the first British king and only the second British monarch to address a joint meeting of both houses of the US Congress. In the centerpiece speech of his state visit, timed for the 250th anniversary of American independence, King Charles deployed some Royal British humour, quoting Oscar Wilde and referring to the title of a James Dean film. And he also poked fun at British parliamentary traditions.
4: Now, as you may know, when I address my own parliament at Westminster, we still follow an age-old tradition and take a member of parliament hostage. Holding him or her at Buckingham Palace until I am safely returned. I don't know, Mr. Speaker, if there were any volunteers for that role here today.
1: Then on Wednesday evening, the King made use of humour again during a state banquet hosted by President Trump at the White House. Now, this was his joke about Mr. Trump's controversial plans for a new ballroom at the White House.
4: It is a particular pleasure to be back in this wonderful building, the heart of your democracy. On this occasion, I cannot help noticing the readjustments to the East Wing, Mr. President, following your visit to Windsor Castle last year. And I'm sorry to say that we British, of course, made our own small attempt at real estate redevelopment of the White House in 1814.
1: There weren't, though, just laughs. In a seemingly unscripted moment which went against established etiquette, Mr. Trump insisted the King agreed with him that Iran should not be allowed a nuclear weapon.
5: And we're doing a little Middle East work right now, too, if you might know. And we're doing very well. We have militarily defeated that particular opponent. And we're never going to let that opponent ever, Charles agrees with me, even more than I do, we're never going to let that opponent have a nuclear weapon. They know that, and they've known it right now very powerfully.
1: Even more than I do, with a slightly curious line. What now for the so-called special relationship between the UK and the US? Jennifer McClellan is a Democratic Party US representative who served Virginia's 4th Congressional District since 2023. She told me what she made of the welcome received by the King and Queen Camilla in the States, and specifically in her own state.
6: We were excited. You know, this is the first royal visit we had since Queen Elizabeth came to celebrate 400 years of Virginia. And I think King Charles got the same warm and excited welcome as Queen Elizabeth, and celebrating our very strong friendship despite a very rocky start between the United States and Great Britain.
1: It's an interesting observation that the Queen, who was obviously held in so much affection and was on the throne for so many decades, but her son now as King is commanding as much affection in Virginia.
6: I think so. You know, a lot of it, we saw him grow up, and I don't know, I feel like we know him just as well as we knew Queen Elizabeth, and he still represents the strong ties that the United States has with the United Kingdom and Great Britain, and we were proud to show off. You know, I think, you know, I use the analogy, we're like the rebellious child that moved away from home but still has that love and affection and kind of wants to brag and show off and says, you know, we did great, but we still recognize our familiar ties and are excited to see you.
1: There were a number of engagements for them, some of them together, some of them separately. When you spoke to those who'd spoken to them, what kind of impression did you get?
6: He was surprisingly funny. I think a lot of people view him as somewhat serious, and you know, the pageantry around the crown is very serious, but he's witty and charming and funny, and we saw that in his speech to Congress, but I think people saw that one-on-one with him as well.
1: You take us to Congress because you're effectively wearing two hats here. You've got the Virginia connection, very strong connection, obviously, but also there you are in Congress. When you look at that speech and what you think he was saying, what are you now thinking?
6: A couple of things. You know, first, reminding Congress and by extension the president of the very strong ties between the United States and the United Kingdom as leaders in NATO, and the importance of the United States remaining a leader in protecting democracy on the global stage, as we've seen either our president or some members of Congress want to retreat from NATO. He reminded us of how important it is that we remain a leader on the national stage. But he also connected his love and appreciation and desire to protect our planet and our natural resources, and reminded us of our responsibility to do so as well. And I think his visit to the Shenandoah National Park, his conversation with the Monacan tribe there, and his appreciation for their deep connection to nature and the importance of land stewardship, he reminded us of that, which I think is also a critically important message as members of Congress and the president retreat from that responsibility.
1: I mean, it's one thing for a body like Congress to be, to use your word, reminded of things. It's another for anything to change significantly for any length of time. Do you think that will happen?
6: Our elections will determine that, and I think...
1: So you think you've got to wait until then, basically?
6: Well, unfortunately, with the majority in charge right now, yes, and with the direction that the president has taken, I think we do, but we have elections coming up this November, and in the meantime, we're trying to hold the line.
1: Where are you on the so-called special relationship?
6: I was born and raised in Virginia. We have very strong ties, and particularly in the 20th century and in the 21st century, when we partner together, whether it is on trade, economic issues, on national security, on protecting democracy across the globe, when we are together, we are stronger. And I think it is a very important relationship to continue to foster. Like any family, we're going to have our differences, but those differences cannot overshadow the fact that we share a common commitment to protecting the, as Thomas Jefferson said, inalienable rights of all people. And I think, again, our breaking away 250 years ago was because we felt the king and parliament were not doing that, and we felt it's time for us to self-govern. But the core value remains the same, and we still share that core value.
1: Jennifer McClellan, Democratic Party U.S. representative for Virginia's 4th Congressional District. Joe, how do you reflect on this visit?
3: I think happy days, really. Trump, to me, looked to be genuinely relaxed, engaging in what could only have seemed to him to be a very high-quality reality TV show with himself, Melania, a king and a queen. I think King Charles will have come back feeling invigorated because the constitutional monarchy has been shown to be politically vital. The heat's off Keir Starmer for a few weeks, I would have thought. Doesn't really mean anything
1: not
3: longer
1: sure, not
3: term.
1: Sure whether it still will be after the election this coming week, but anyway, yes.
3: I think as the guest said there, really it's about November in American political terms.
1: What about the special relationship? I asked her about it, and she was obviously, as you would expect, enthusiastic about it. But I mean,
3: well, of course, the British ambassador came out with the truth, didn't he? I slightly spoke the truth, but I mean, sometimes the truth should not be spoken. When he said during the week that the special relationship currently is with Israel.
1: Yes, this was back in February. He said it to a group of students, so it was a while ago. But as you say, it was reported this week. Yeah, and probably Israel, he said, which is an interesting one, as you say. Jill, what did you make of it all?
2: Well, I thought in terms of execution, it went as well as possibly could be expected. So I think that people in the Foreign Office, in Number 10, in the palace, will all be incredibly relieved that nothing untoward happened, but also very, very pleased with the way in which the king spoke and the reception he received. I think the key question, though, is does this shift anything? I thought it was really interesting that President Trump managed to persuade himself, maybe that wasn't very difficult, that his new best pal, King Charles, greatest king ever or whatever, agreed with him totally on the Iran war and would have done different things if it hadn't been for that annoying British Prime Minister, Keir Starmer. I mean, he did land one concrete thing, which was the nixing of tariffs on Scotch whisky, which will benefit that industry if it happens. But there is always a words into action translation problem with this US administration. We saw that at the last state visit, when President Trump came here in September, there was this new tech partnership unveiled. But that's now run into the sand because the US doesn't like something else that we've done. So it's quite a quixotic and difficult to deal with administration. And the really interesting thing is President Trump has only been in office for 16 months and we've already had a state visit to the UK, an unprecedented second state visit. King Charles has gone to the States for the first ever by a king. We have the Prince and Princess of Wales, I think, going later. What more do we have to last for the rest of that Trump term?
1: There are fewer cards left to play, is your point.
2: Unprecedented third or fourth state visits.
1: Well, who knows? We will turn to other developments in the United States this week now, because these could have far-reaching implications for all those involved specifically in scientific research. For more, we can talk to our science reporter, Roland Pease. Good to have you back, Roland. Good morning. It's all about relations between President Trump and the National Science Board. Tell us what's been happening and why this National Science Board is so important for research in the US.
7: Yes, I mean, fewer smiles, I have to say, in the scientific world at the moment. And that's just 2 weeks after the triumph of the Artemis II journey around the moon, which I think really made things look quite good. But the latest development was the firing of the entire National Science Board, 22 members of it. They're mainly made of scientists and so on, and they steer the $9 billion that the US invests in science research every year through the National Science Foundation. And adding to the concern that they were just fired was that there was no explanation given, as one of the fired board members, Kevin Stassen, told NewsHour's Tim Franks earlier this week.
8: Was any reason given to you as to why you were fired?
9: No. My understanding is that every member of the board received the same three-sentence termination email and no other explanation or communication.
1: And this, Roland, has been against a backdrop, hasn't it, of rising concerns among researchers about the White House's approach to science.
7: Absolutely. Since Donald Trump arrived in the White House, and most notably in the health sciences, the latest episode last week reminded many what happened last year when the Health Secretary Robert Kennedy fired the entire Advisory Committee on Immunization Practices and replaced them with his own choices, many of whom had been associated with anti-vaccine positions. And then there was the axing of $500 million worth of further development of the mRNA vaccines, which did so much to end the pandemic. But it's not only health science. The NSB itself was facing a 50% cut in its budget. And there's actually an organization called the Academic Freedom Index, based in Gothenburg and Friedrich Alexander universities in Europe, who try to objectively map the independence of universities around the world. And only recently there'd been a catastrophic decline in trust in the US. And I asked one of the study leaders, Katrin Kinselbach, what she made of the latest sackings.
10: I think what we observe in the United States at the moment is that the Trump administration really plays all the cards it has to politicize science and to, in this case, politicize peer review. It clearly does not support a science system in which public funding is distributed in line with scientific rather than political criteria. And that's one dimension, of course, that we consider in the Academic Freedom Index.
1: And the White House has had what to say about all of this, Roland?
7: No further clarifications I've seen so far. If you go to the National Science Board webpage, all it says there is that new members are pending and that the quarterly meeting that they were about to have on Tuesday has been cancelled. Brian Babin, who's the Republican chair of the House Science Committee, has said every president expects advisers to serve in a manner consistent with executive and legislative priorities, which is sort of what we've heard before, and is essentially the line that Donald Trump is the democratically elected president of the United States, and that we're talking here about the way that billions of dollars of taxpayers are spent. Mm. So, you know, that's the sort of the democratic tension. The counter-argument from scientists is for 80 years of extraordinary progress, it's been fed by the fact that researchers have been told, here's the money, go and do good science and make us richer. And it's actually been working. Think of the internet and things like that.
1: Roland, thank you as ever. Roland Pease, our science reporter. Now, both guests on the programme today are highly regarded authors of works in their fields. The Structures of UK Governance for Jill Rutter, Global Development and Economics for Joe Studwell. I wonder how they'd feel about adapting their writing into a stage play or piece of film drama while they consider that. Julie Norman will speak, an academic who has done exactly that. She's an Associate Professor of Politics and International Relations at University College London and an expert on the Middle East. She's written a book with Maya Carter-Hallwood entitled Gaza, The Dream and the Nightmare, about the struggle of ordinary Gazans to live from day to day. And she decided to adapt the book into a piece of theatre here in London. Julie Norman now has these reflections on how academia can be turned into drama.
11: The lights dimmed and the actors walked on stage. After weeks of rehearsing, the moment had arrived. Showtime.
12: I don't have a favourite place in Gaza. But I can say the view from my bedroom window gave me the best feeling I've ever had in my entire life. I could see the neighbors down in our small street. I could see Saladin Street, the main north-south road, stretching into the distance.
11: This was not just any play. It was my play, the first I'd ever written or produced, and I had no idea how it would go. I'm not a typical creative. In my normal life, I'm an academic, teaching international relations at a London university. I've written books and countless articles on conflict, Israel-Palestine, and Middle East politics, and sometimes I write explainers for the public. But a play? The performance is a stage adaptation of my recent book, Gaza, The Dream and the Nightmare. When writing the book, my co-author and I had conducted dozens of interviews with Palestinians and Israelis, leaving us with pages of memories and anecdotes from people of all walks of life. Some of these quotes were included in the book, but I felt they deserve more. Inspired by Ariel Dorfman's Speak Truth to Power, a play I had seen over 15 years ago about human rights defenders, I decided to try weaving some of the quotes together into a performance piece. Because I was so familiar with the interviews, the process of choosing the quotes came easily. I was also really fortunate that many of the people who had spoken with me shared their stories in a way that, while often tragic, were almost poetic in their expression.
12: Entire buildings were collapsing on other people. I was literally seeing body parts. Blood on the ground, people are crying and screaming, and I was just running. The drones overhead sounded like wild dogs.
11: Still, the journey from academic to playwright was full of lessons and surprises. These were some of the lessons I learned. Number one, embrace nuance and emotion. In academic writing, the objective is to make a strong argument and present it as clearly as possible with supporting evidence and logic. But theater, like many art forms, thrives in the tension, the subtleties, the complexities of human experiences that make us feel something. Number two, collaboration is crucial. In academia, you get used to working alone, and you're almost always in full control of your outputs. But in theater, you have no choice but to surrender your text to the interpretation and creative vision of others, actors, directors, tech crew. And number three, open yourself up to the connective experience of sharing a live theater performance with others. As academics, we're primed to publish, to write something permanent that others might one day read. But theater is almost the opposite of that. Sure, there's the written script, but the performance itself is a brief moment in time and space that is unapologetically urgent and fleeting, uniting the cast, crew, and audience in a shared experience that is inescapably human. It will never be repeated in exactly the same way again. Don't get me wrong, I love my work as an academic. I love the intellectual challenges, the puzzles, the search for truth. But while theater by definition is an act, the play I wrote feels more alive, more real than almost anything else I've worked on lately. I just hope there's an encore.
13: The nightmare stays with us.
12: The nightmare stays with us. We keep going.
1: Julie Norman with her thoughts on that transition. I wonder if either of you attempted, Joe.
3: Well, I did write a play before I got into nonfiction. My experience of it was quite painful. When the thing was produced and put on, I couldn't bear to watch it. But it actually sold out in Hong Kong for a couple of weeks. It was just a different thing. And it's a big reach to go from, you know, you think, well, I write academic stuff, I'll write a play. These are big transitions to make, and it's very uncomfortable. Yeah.
1: What about you, Jill?
2: Well, I think we spend most of our time at the Institute for Government trying to battle the power of the stereotypes from Yes Minister, which still dominates the way people think about ministerial civil service relations, or indeed the thick of it as too effective portrayals of British government.
1: Perhaps leave it there and wait for the news in just over a minute's time. 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

0: BBC World Service, it's 6 hours GMT. Welcome to Weekend with Julian Warwicker. Coming up this hour, the US says it's withdrawing 5,000 of its troops from Germany following diplomatic clashes between Washington and Berlin over the Iran war. Is this a sign of US policy being made off the cuff?
1: Mr. Trump threatened, this is just 2 days ago, to reduce the number of US troops stationed in Germany. The response here in Washington, there was some media reporting that the Defense Department was taken by surprise.
0: Also, as Islamist rebels threaten the capital of Mali, Bamako, what chance of a political settlement to the current civil conflict? And we begin our look at this year's shortlisted novels for the International Booker Prize for translated works of fiction. That's all here on Weekend, after the latest world news.
2: Live from NPR News, I'm Dale Willman. The Supreme Court this week ruled that Louisiana's voting map is unconstitutional and that ruling is weak in protections for minority voting power. Leslie Burl McLemore is an emeritus professor at Jackson State University and was a student civil rights leader in the early 1960s. He says the country wasn't a real democracy until 1965, and now it seems to be moving in the wrong direction again.
3: Of course, progress has been made throughout the country. But racism is still very alive and well. As one of my college roommates used to say, in the American South now, some whites will smile at your face and stab you in the back. So it is not as blatant as it was when I was growing up in Mississippi, but clearly we have a problem in this country.
2: Louisiana officials suspended congressional races this week after that Supreme Court ruling. As Aubrey Juhas of member station WWNO reports, candidates and voters are now challenging that decision.
4: Multiple lawsuits have been filed in federal and state courts. Plaintiffs argue Louisiana's governor doesn't have the authority to cancel elections and challenge the move on procedural grounds. Absentee ballots have already been distributed and in some cases returned. In a statement, Louisiana's attorney general said the state had to suspend House races after the Supreme Court ruled its current map an unconstitutional gerrymander. And a lower court told the state this week it can't use the map for any election. The governor's executive order asks the legislature to approve a new map quickly so House primaries can be held in time for the November election. Early voting starts Saturday. For NPR News, I'm Aubrey Juhas in New Orleans.
2: More than 2,600 people from 150 countries were supposed to travel to Zambia this week for RightsCon to talk about human rights and technology. But now that's been canceled. And as NPR's Emily Fang reports, conference organizers say it's because of pressure from Chinese officials.
5: Last week, China and Zambia signed a new economic development agreement. And 2 days later, even though conference organizers say that they'd received a public endorsement from the Zambian government, things changed. A Zambian government official told organizers that Chinese diplomats were objecting to the attendance of people from Taiwan, the island China one day wants to control. And this week, Zambia canceled the event. China's embassy in Washington, D.C. did not respond to a request for comment. Earlier last month, Taiwan's president canceled travel to Africa after several countries he needed to fly through revoked Taiwan's use of their airspace, a decision Taiwan blamed on Chinese pressure. Emily Fang, NPR News.
2: Wall Street finished mixed but mostly up on Friday. The Nasdaq rose 0.9%, while the S&P 500 finished up 0.3%. The Dow Jones Industrials, though, dropped 0.3%. You're listening to NPR News. President Trump Friday said he will increase tariffs charged on cars and trucks from the European Union next week to 25%. In a social media post, he said the EU is not following a trade deal signed last year between the U.S. and the EU. Some economists say the move could damage the world economy even more. Thousands of public school teachers marched through downtown Raleigh, North Carolina, Friday as part of a May Day event. May Day is honored across the country with demonstrations for workers' solidarity and economic equality. The State Teachers Association organized that event. Liz Schlemmer from member station WUNC reports.
6: The line of educators wrapped for blocks as they circled the state legislature. Nearly 24 school districts closed to students because of the number of school employees who requested leave. The North Carolina Association of Educators organized the protest to call for better school funding and pay.
7: Education is our right! That is why we have to fight!
6: North Carolina is the only state that has not yet passed a budget, which would fund the current school year that is nearly over. That means the teachers have gone without substantive raises amid rising inflation, and schools have gone without any additional funding. Liz Schlemmer for NPR News.
2: The Run for the Roses takes place Saturday with post time scheduled for 6:57 p.m. Eastern Time. While Todd Pletcher-trained Renegade opened as a 4-1 favorite, several other horses are considered to be strong contenders. It's the 152nd running of the fabled race. I'm Dale Willman, NPR News.
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0: Six minutes past 6 GMT. Welcome to Weekend from the BBC World Service with me, Julian Warwick. Coming up a little later this hour, our first look at this year's shortlisted novels for the International Booker Prize. And today we have a story about a young Albanian woman who pledges to become a sworn virgin, so to avoid marriage.
8: I swear to the ruler of the Albanian Alps, Lake Tukajini, that to my dying day, I shall not touch a man. I shall not touch a man, and I shall preserve my virginal innocence, renouncing for all times the woman in me, renouncing forever the woman in me.
0: You will hear from both writer and translator within the hour. With me throughout the programme, Jill Rutter, Senior Fellow of the Institute for Government Think Tank here in the UK, and Joe Studwell, author, journalist and visiting fellow at the ODI Global Organisation based here in London. More from both of them in a moment after we've brought you up to date on the main story of the last few hours, President Trump threatening to punish some European countries for refusing to help with the war in Iran, and the German Chancellor Friedrich Merz's comments that the US was being humiliated by Tehran seem to have hit a nerve. Earlier this week, Mr. Trump hinted that he might pull thousands of US troops out of Germany. And on Friday, the chief Pentagon spokesman, Sean Parnell, confirmed this in a statement. It's been voiced by one of our producers.
9: The Secretary of War has ordered the withdrawal of approximately 5,000 troops from Germany. This decision follows a thorough review of the department's force posture in Europe and is in recognition of theatre requirements and conditions on the ground. We expect the withdrawal to be completed over the next 6 to 12 months.
0: Well, our North America correspondent, Peter Bowes, told me more.
1: Pete Hegseth, the Defence Secretary, has ordered the withdrawal of approximately 5,000 troops from Germany. There are currently around 36,000 US troops in Germany. It is the most densely deployed country in Europe in terms of US troops. The Pentagon says the decision follows a thorough review of the department's force posture in Europe and is in recognition of theatre requirements and conditions on the ground. It expects the withdrawal to be completed over the next 6 to 12 months.
0: And the background to this, a disagreement between President Trump and the German Chancellor.
1: Yes, quite a spat, really, between Donald Trump and Friedrich Merz over the war in Iran. Now, the Chancellor's views and reservations about the conflict have been well known since the beginning of the war. In fact, he met with Donald Trump at the White House in March. It was really just days after the conflict started. And he, around that time, expressed concern that an extended war could do great damage to the global economy. In recent days, he has been somewhat more critical, saying that the US was being humiliated by the Iranian leadership, and he criticized Washington's lack of strategy. Now, Mr. Trump responded just a few days ago that the German Chancellor didn't know what he was talking about and felt that the Chancellor supported Iran getting nuclear weapons. Mr. Trump threatened, this is just 2 days ago, to reduce the number of US troops stationed in Germany and said there would be an announcement shortly. Just 2 days later, we have that confirmation from the Pentagon. And it's interesting, Julian, that the response here in Washington, there was some media reporting that the Defense Department was taken by surprise by what the president was saying at that stage in social media.
0: Other NATO allies will look at this quite warily, won't they?
1: Yes, Italy, Spain come to mind. They have been criticised by the president in the last few weeks.

0: NATO's response, especially in the early stages of the war.
1: I suppose the other question that people will raise is whether this has a military significance or whether it's more symbolic.
0: I suspect at this stage is probably more symbolic in terms of military significance. I think it probably depends on whether similar action is taken in other countries. But it may well make, I think, a few people nervous. Germany is a key logistics hub in terms of the military. It could, this reduction in forces could risk slowing any response times if there were to be a crisis. And 5,000 is quite a significant number.
1: Peter Bowes in Washington. So with me then throughout the programme, Jill Rutter and Joe Studwell, a chance to talk to them both about work that they're currently involved with. Jill, the Institute for Government must have been taking a keen interest in what's going on at number 10 Downing Street of late with reference to the political problems facing Sir Keir Starmer, principally over his decision to appoint Peter Mandelson, Lord Mandelson, former cabinet minister in previous Labour governments, as the UK ambassador to Washington. That's all gone horribly wrong.
2: It has all gone horribly wrong, and it provides some sort of interesting insights into the way in which government works, but is actually, I think, casting a shadow about government more widely. Yeah, we've spent much of this programme talking about President Trump, and obviously it was the election of President Trump that led to the decision that there should be a political appointee in Washington. Usually in the UK, we reserve ambassadorial posts for senior civil servants rather than for former politicians. Not unprecedented, but unusual. But then we had the very unusual circumstance around the appointment of Peter Mandelson, a desire to get him out to Washington in time for the inauguration. They missed that deadline by a week. But then it all blowing up spectacularly wrong when, you know, more allegations, more evidence came out of the depth of Peter Mandelson's relationship with Jeffrey Epstein, and also some of the ways in which he behaved as business secretary in Gordon Brown's administration, which the police are investigating. So I won't say anything more about that, about how he interpreted his role there and his links to Epstein. So what we've now got into is a really major spat between the Prime Minister and the official head of the Foreign Office, Oliver Robbins, who ended up being peremptorily sacked on a Thursday evening over the fact that he hadn't told Keir Starmer quite how he'd gone about providing Mandelson with the necessary security clearance to take up his job in Washington. But this has come on top of a time when ministers have been frustrated with the civil service. We've heard that repeatedly from Keir Starmer, thinking the civil service is blocking their agenda. And that came on top of really fraught relations during the administrations, particularly of Boris Johnson, Liz Truss, slightly less so, slightly diminished when Rishi Sunak was Prime Minister. So it's really left UK governance in quite a difficult place.
1: Well, I mean, you wrote about this in the Financial Times in the last week or so. The Mandelson row is a cold shower for civil service relations. So they really are in a bad place.
2: I think they are in a very bad place. We have a new cabinet secretary. So the most senior civil servant, who was only appointed a few weeks ago, she clearly wasn't able to insist on anything like a proper process around the sacking of Ollie Robbins. Even if she tried, it seemed to happen in a phone call with the Prime Minister in very weird circumstances. But she was appointed after her predecessor, appointed by Starmer himself, had only lasted 15 months in that role. That used to be a job. We call these people permanent secretaries. That's an odd British term of art, but they're looking incredibly transient at the moment. Mm. And that's not good for government.
1: I was going to say, it means things don't get done, doesn't it, basically?
2: It means that we're completely distracted. There's supposed to be a massive reform programme of the Foreign Office going on at the moment, losing 25% or so of their staff. Ollie Robbins was spearheading that, something the government wanted to do, to cut budgets. And that now is drifting without leadership. So it's terrible for good government, and it just seems to be becoming a bit too much of a repeat story that we get rapidly into blame games without people taking responsibility and thinking, how do we make this relationship work, rather than how do we actually try to assign blame?
1: Joe, your book, How Africa Works, Success and Failure on the World's Last Developmental Frontier. It was published in January this year. It's

0: done so to great acclaim, and you were trying, because I was looking at the way it's sort of broken down, you highlight where things went wrong, you focus on four particular countries and what they have done in recent times in terms of growth and development and where that might lead the others. Break it down for us a little bit.
1: Yeah, I mean, Africa was a big challenge because I'd never worked there. I mean, I got into this by mistake. Bill Gates was a big fan of the last book, the How Asia Works book, and I saw him in Seattle, and at the end of the conversation, he said, "What I'd really like to know is what you think about Africa, because that's where I'm spending all my money." Subsequently, it wasn't immediate, but subsequently, I went to the Gates Foundation and said, "Well, if you'll support the research, I'll have a go at Africa." And I worked on this, and I went through the 60 years of academic literature talking about Africa's relative lack of development, and it's all about governance failure, corruption, kleptocracy, civil unrest, ethnic unrest. I went through all of this, and I thought, I'm not sure that these are really fundamental drivers of performance, that they're more sort of proximate drivers. And eventually I found, going back to the sort of 40s and 50s, a couple of African economists who had said at the end of the Second World War, Africa is not going to develop because it doesn't have enough people. And it's the most sparsely populated large landmass in the world. And it is huge. I mean, you can fit China and India and Europe and the US into Africa. If you don't believe me, get an atlas, cut the countries out and try.
0: We believe you.
1: You know, there are only 220 million people in Africa at the end of the Second World War. It was a population density equivalent to what Europe had in 1500. And there was no growth in Europe in 1500. Because if you think about it, how do you grow if you don't have markets, if you don't have cities, if you don't have a reasonable proportion between economic income and population? That means that you can afford infrastructure. You can't do anything until you get to a certain sort of minimum population density. And that is what's happened in the last 60
0: years. Well, I was about to highlight that because I think one of the main points is that Africa, you're saying, is now approaching the population density that East Asia had in the early 1960s. And look at what happened there afterwards. And your argument, presumably, is that Africa can follow that.
1: Exactly. So Africa is in the game, as I put it, in demographic terms, finally. But Africa still has more challenging context. And part of the reason for that, again, is demographic, that historically you had very little conflict in Africa because you had 2,000-3,000 different ethnic groups, which if they quarreled with each other, there was always so much space that you could sort of head off and set up somewhere else. So it wasn't like European history where we were more densely populated from 1600-1700 on, and we just fought each other and the winners imposed their values on the losers, and that's how, you know, we do it. So Africa's now in much better shape to develop, but the context is nonetheless different. And Africa has been doing much better in the last 20, 25 years.
0: And you highlight particularly Botswana, Mauritius, Ethiopia, Rwanda.
1: Yeah, these are countries, I really highlight them as places where government has got its hands around the developmental challenge. And so these are countries where we've seen Asian-style growth rates of 8, 9, 10% a year. Yeah. So it shows that it's absolutely possible, and we're seeing growth more generally in Africa now. I mean, this year, half of the fastest growing 20 economies in the world will be African. I mean, that was unthinkable 20 years ago.
0: Mm. Thank you for that. And we will reflect on, sadly, another side of Africa in the next half hour of the programme when we go to Mali, which is sadly not doing anything like what you've just described. But you're listening to Weekend from the BBC World Service. A reminder of our main news: the US says it's withdrawing 5,000 of its troops from Germany following diplomatic clashes between Washington and Berlin over the Iran war. And President Trump has told Congress he doesn't need its authorization for the Iran war, claiming hostilities had, quote, terminated, despite US forces remaining in the region. Now, ever since Russia's invasion of Ukraine in 2022, European governments have been taking the prospect of war very seriously. Plans to increase defence spending significantly have been introduced across the continent. Germany has introduced sweeping changes to its policy on military service, for example. And in France, President Emmanuel Macron has announced that the country aims to double the number of classes devoted to defence issues in French schools. Serving soldiers are to go into schools to speak directly to pupils about what being in the military involves. Well, Lisa Louis is a reporter based in France. She's been to one of these classes and she's on the line from Paris. Lisa, welcome. Good morning. Tell us a bit more about these classes, how they work and how many there are now across France.
2: Yes, good morning.
0: Morning.
2: So these defence classes are based on agreements between a school and a military regiment. A first such class was set up in 2005. And then in 2016, the scheme was enshrined in a legal framework. You remember that in 2015, there was a series of terror attacks here in France that started costing the lives of hundreds of people. And that's really linked, the defence classes are linked to these events, as the government has been telling me. The government thought that awareness needed to be created, reinforced about the security risks and how to react to them. So in 2016, there were 160 classes. Now you've got 1,200 such classes with 32,000 pupils all over. And the aim is to double them, to prolong the agreement from 1 to 3 years. So pupils during these classes, as you said, they get in contact with soldiers. They participate in different activities such as obstacle courses, flag ceremonies, shooting practice with air rifles. And I got access to one of these classes in Dormans, which is 130 kilometers, 80 miles east of Paris. And there, pupils were shown different types of drones. So drones, you know, that can be used to observe events at the front line, to transport supplies, and also that can be equipped with explosive to use as missiles. And I talked to some of these pupils there, how they felt about that. Here are the 12-year-old Leo and 14-year-old Olivia.
3: C'est quelque chose de génial parce que ça nous fait découvrir.
4: This is great. We get the chance to see military equipment with our own eyes and discover what soldiers do in their day-to-day life. It's inspiring. Seeing how our soldiers are helping in Ukraine helps us understand how we can help later on.
5: I joined the Young Voluntary Firefighters a year ago, and in this workshop, I learned new things. A lot of people don't know what the army actually does, and I wanted to learn more about that.
0: Well, those youngsters seem very enthusiastic. Is everybody happy about this, Lisa?
2: Well, not really. I mean, not everybody welcomes that idea here in France. A number of parents have spoken out, and I went to a meeting of the so-called Collective Against the Militarization of Education. That brought together a number of groups, pacifists, anarchists, and also some teachers. One French teacher called Sophie Duclos, she's a member of the union Force Ouvrière. She told me that her group had managed to prevent one class from being set up. They actually set up a petition in a school in the Hauts-de-Seine department near Paris, and then lots of teachers signed the petition against the defense class. And when the teacher who wanted to set up the project saw that, he dropped the initiative. Here's Sophie Duclos on why she thinks defense classes are not a good idea.
6: C'est l'embrigadement contre lequel on lutte, puisque l'école doit être le lieu de l'émancipation.
7: For us, this is indoctrination. Schools are places of emancipation where young people develop critical thinking. We can obviously talk about questions of security from different angles, the philosophical, economical, social ones. There are many ways to talk about this, not just by mentioning the army or the police or firefighters. Why would we need partnerships with the army for that? We don't.
0: That was Sophie Duclos with her point of view. Lisa, stay on the line if you would, because Jill and Joe have been listening to what you've been telling us. Joe, what's in your mind as you hear this story unfold?
1: Well, to ask Lisa if this is really just a French phenomenon, or are we seeing similar developments in other European countries, given the backdrop of Putin and terrorism?
2: Well, I think that this is really a quiet French. If you remember Emmanuel Macron, you know, back in 2017 already, he was talking about the fact that Europe needed to be more independent when it comes to its military. And he also in the past talked about, you know, how NATO was brain dead practically. France has always been quite independent when it comes to its military. I've also been talking to psychologists who work with children, and they say that they were not really particularly shocked about that. You know, they said, you know, the French society has always been quite a military society, and we need to, you know, reinforce that sense. It's not really any risk for example, you know, the health of young children. When you look at other countries, you know, my home country, Germany, the spirit there is certainly quite different. Also in Spain, for example. So I think France really stands out with this.
0: Jill.
8: Lisa, there are also stories that the French president is introducing some sort of voluntary military service as an option for teenagers. And that was a sort of idea floated, I think, by the Conservatives here at the last election. Is this a sort of way of persuading some people to take up that option? How are these things linked? And are they really seen as a serious contribution to the more general move to prepare Europe for a future without so much reliance on the US?
2: Well, absolutely. You know, that voluntary service is kicking in this year. Thousands of people are supposed to, you know, the government is hoping that thousands of people will sign up to that 10-month service. And it is a push by Emmanuel Macron. You know, he's been talking about strengthening the link between the army and the population. Now, I've been talking, obviously, to different sides when it comes to this initiative. The director of the school where I was, the principal of the school where I was, you know, where I got access to one of these defense classes, he was saying that these classes were also there to show pupils other opportunities, you know, job opportunities in the future. Pacifists have been saying, you know, this is not a good thing because they will be drawn into the army. But I think that really is somehow the idea. Mind you, there is, as one historian told me, a stark difference between France and, you know, countries like Russia, where we've seen pictures of basically, you know, young children learning patriotism in what seemed to be kind of a blind allegiance to the flag. People here have been saying, at least, that this is not the idea, that, you know, young children should still, you know, have some kind of critical thinking, that teachers would also be there during these defense classes. So it's kind of a different approach. That's what at least what they say.
0: Lisa, thank you so much. Lisa Louis, reporter based in France. She's been to one of those classes, as she was describing, talking to us on the line from Paris. You're with Weekend from the BBC World Service. Jill Rutter and Joe Studwell with me throughout the programme. News headlines in a moment.

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0: BBC News with Fiona MacDonald. The US says it will withdraw 5,000 of its soldiers from Germany amid a widening rift between the two governments. President Trump has criticised the German Chancellor Friedrich Merz for not sending forces to help open the Strait of Hormuz. Mr. Trump has written to the leaders of the US House and Senate saying that hostilities with Iran have been terminated, meaning he doesn't require congressional authorization for the war. Earlier, he said he was not happy with Iran's latest peace proposals, accusing Tehran of asking for things he could not agree to. The United Nations Refugee Agency says increased shipping costs due to the Iran war are impacting the delivery of aid to refugees across the Middle East and in Africa. A UN spokeswoman said the crisis had caused far-reaching ripple effects. The Lebanon's health ministry says at least 13 people, including four women and a child, have been killed in Israeli strikes on the south of the country, with more than 2,600 killed in total since early March. Cuba's foreign minister, Bruno Rodriguez, has condemned fresh sanctions by the US, calling them collective punishment against the Cuban people. A US appeals court has temporarily blocked postal delivery of the medication used in most abortions in the United States, mifepristone. The ruling by the Fifth Circuit Court of Appeals in a lawsuit brought by Louisiana means the pill will only be distributed in person at clinics. At least four people, including two children, have been killed in mudslides caused by heavy rains in the northeast of Brazil. And scientists believe they've identified a previously unknown sketch of the second wife of Henry VIII, Anne Boleyn, using facial recognition technology. It was discovered among drawings by the artist Hans Holbein the Younger. BBC News.
1: You're listening to the BBC World Service. I'm Julian Morica with Weekend. With me throughout the programme, Jill Rutter, Senior Fellow of the Institute for Government Think Tank here in the UK, and Joe Studwell, author, journalist and visiting fellow at the Overseas Development Institute Global Organisation based in London. We go to the West African state of Mali, which continues to face a critical security situation following large-scale attacks which began last weekend by separatists and the Al-Qaeda-linked group Jnim. On Friday, it was reported that Mali's army and its Russian mercenary allies had surrendered a strategic northern military stronghold to the armed rebels, and Jnim has begun to besiege the capital, Bamako. The group has vowed that no one will be allowed in as it tries to bring about the collapse of the military regime and introduce Sharia law. Well, Niankoro Yeya Samake is a former ambassador for Mali to India. He was also a candidate in the 2013 and 2018 presidential elections in Mali and is on the line now. Good morning to you. Thank you for joining us.
2: Julian, it's a pleasure to be with you.
1: What's your assessment of the current situation?
2: Well, let me first take this opportunity to express my sincere condolences to those who sacrificed their lives and the civilians who were killed in this situation in Mali. First of all, I thank you for taking time to connect with me. I speak today as a committed advocate for democracy, stability and dignity for the people of Mali. What happened over the weekend was heartbreaking. The people of Mali, this is unprecedented in the security framework of Mali, that jihadists partnered with secessionist Tuareg from the northern part of Mali to give a setback in the progress that the military authorities have claimed over Kidal, but also the loss, the tragic loss of our defense minister in the aftermath of these attacks. It's saddening, and we should remember that Mali needs democracy. Mali needs all its people to stand together, especially when we are going through a multi-dimensional crisis like we know in Mali today, when we are facing multi-actors trying to destroy our cultures and bringing jihadism, bringing Sharia law in the country. So let me be clear, I stand with the people of Mali, I stand with the army of Mali, but again, this goes to point out that our security strategy is fading.
1: Well, I was about to raise that. I mean, you stand by the army of Mali, but it doesn't look as if the army of Mali is strong enough just now.
2: Well, the Mali army is strong and well-equipped. Unfortunately, there is not a clear political vision because the old military has never provided security. It has to be accompanied by good governance. It has to be accompanied by freedoms of liberties and liberties where people can express themselves and people can criticize what works and what doesn't work. That is a balanced social organization that that is lacking today. And I have always suggested and advised that Mali return to constitutional norms so that all aspects of Malians can contribute to securing the country, because security cannot be all military.
1: You're speaking to us from outside the country. Presumably, you wouldn't be able to communicate with us in the way that you are now and say what you're saying because of the situation as it stands.
2: Absolutely. And that's why I chose to leave the country, because I don't want to be silenced by the authorities in Mali. I want to be able to express myself in matters that affect my life and the life of generations to come. As a Malian, freedoms matter to me. Democracy is the cornerstone. We have to return to democracy, constitutional norms, where Malians can choose their leaders, where leaders are accountable to the citizens. And that is really the fight I'm leading. I'm not against anyone, but I am all for a democratic Mali where citizens have their dignity.
1: Okay. Thank you so much for your sentiments, Niankoro Yeah Samake, former ambassador for Mali to India. Listening to that is Boubacar Haidara, a senior researcher at the International Center for Conflict Studies in the German city of Bonn. He is from Mali and travels frequently to his native country. I wonder what you make of what you've just heard, Boubacar.
3: Thank you very much. I think the ambassador already explained it quite clearly, in the situation on the ground in Mali right now, which is highly unstable. And in fact, Mali is used to dealing with this kind of attack, but with a new future. And he already explained the alliance between Tuareg separatist group, which used to have legitimate political claim, which is territorial political, but now allied with a jihadist group, which is seen by the international community, by all the countries in the world as a terrorist group. This is a novelty in the crisis in Mali, which is also a novelty. It's the scale of the attack of the last weekend, the large number of fighters mobilized for the occasion, the resources employed, and the target selected. The president and his defense minister were both targeted, and the latter was killed during the attack.
1: We now, of course, see the threat to the capital, Bamako, and we'll talk about that a bit more maybe in a moment. I wanted to bring Joe Studwell in on the conversation as somebody who's written extensively about Africa. Joe, come in with a thought or maybe a question to Bamako.
4: I mean, I think it's important that we contextualize what is going on in Mali. In the last 10 years, we've seen half a dozen military coups in the Sahel region. And the insurgency there is now really is the African story of insurgency in many respects. It's extremely problematic. These countries remain very sparsely populated, very large. Mali's twice the size of Ukraine. So you can imagine trying to deal with guys in technicals, in trucks with guns mounted on the back. You know, the Russians got in trouble here because they had a small number of troops up in Kidal. And when the Tuareg and the two different, I think, Islamic groups attacked, they were just overrun. And the solution to the problem is absolutely not to have the Russians there, who only really know how to shoot people. You know, you need some sort of political and diplomatic side to this as well. So it's all a terrible mess, but I would just say, standing back from an African perspective, this does not reflect the state of unrest in Africa.
1: Well, I was
4: generally
1: about to raise that with you, because, I mean, you've talked about the levels of violence on the African continent as a whole as having dropped significantly.
4: Yeah.
1: So this is an exception.
4: Yeah, the Sahel is now the big concentration. I mean, the peak of violence in African countries was in the 1990s, when you had a moment when the majority of African countries were in some state of serious civil unrest or civil

0: Well, this year's winner is announced on the 19th of May, and here on Weekend we'll feature all of the nominated writers and translators, as we've done in recent years. And we begin this year with a novel set in Albania. She Who Remains is by Rene Karabash and is translated by Isidora Angel. It's the story of Bekia, a young woman living in a remote village who takes the decision to become a sworn virgin in order to avoid a forced marriage. This is a vow taken by a woman in Albania, which turns women into men in the eyes of local traditions. But in doing this, Bekia sets off a string of events which result in tragedy. Here's the moment in the book where she takes her vow, read by the actor Jenny Baith.
1: I swear to the ruler of the Albanian Alps, Lake Tukajini, that to my dying day, I shall not touch a man. I shall not touch a man, and I shall preserve my virginal innocence, renouncing for all times the woman in me, renouncing forever the woman in me.
0: Well, the book has been newly translated into English, but as Rene Karabash explained to me, it was actually published a good while ago.
2: It's been 10 years, almost 10 years, maybe 8, since the novel came out in Bulgaria. But I must say that's my debut novel, my first novel. So I can be accepted like a new author.
0: And when you wrote it, when you finished it, and when people began to appreciate it, did you realize that it was a seriously good piece of work?
2: In the beginning, when it was published in Bulgaria in 2018, there was a lot of attention towards my novel, and I felt that maybe I have written something different, something special, because at that time I didn't have my agent. And some translators around the world started translate my novel and just called me, and they were telling me I translated the novels. I started to look for some publishers, and step by step it started to appear in different countries. So I felt that it will have a long life.
0: Isidora, when you first read it, was that your view as well?
3: Yeah, so I mean, I'm very picky with the books that I take on, because when I work on something, I give it my absolute all. And as soon as I read a few pages from Renee's book in Bulgarian, and it's not a soft opening,
0: no.
3: It opens with a shotgun going off, so we don't have to wait until the third act for that. So when I read the beginning, I knew, first of all, this is unlike anything I've ever seen. And second, I thought it was a brilliant story. But going deeper than that, you know, Nabokov talks about when translating, you have to oblige the music and the meaning of the text. And so that's been my guiding force in my translation career. And since I'm Bulgarian and that language is in my bones and it got there first before any other language, my loyalty is always to the Bulgarian music of a text. And so the challenge was, how do I make this sing in English while keeping the Balkan melody, you know, the order of the words, the music of the text.
0: Mm. That's a wonderful way of describing the task you took on. I wanted to ask as well about the theme. I mean, the setting, we should say. There you are, both Bulgarian. Rene, mm-hmm. you set the actual book in Albania and a remote part of Albania where ancient laws are followed, which are central to the actual plot. Why did you go there particularly?
2: I didn't want to go there in the beginning, but I just wanted to tell my story because I grew up in a village in the north of Bulgaria, in a very patriarchal society. I don't know if you know, but in Bulgaria we have a really patriarchal society and laws. And I just wanted to tell the story of one hypersensitive girl who lives in that world where dominates the male energy. And I didn't know how to start, but then I saw that photographs of Pepa Christova, German-based photograph of that sworn

0: virgins, I saw that these women who look like men, and I was fascinated by this because it perfectly depicted my story of that inner female and male energy and how it reflects through the body.
1: Yeah, I mean, I don't want to spoil the story for those who haven't read it yet, but as you refer to this idea of a sworn virgin, this is a decision taken in the book by your main character to escape the prospect of an arranged marriage, isn't it?
0: Yes, maybe because my main character, let's not forget that she's an unreliable narrator, and at some point we realize that there are some secrets that she kept from us.
1: Indeed, yes, which we will definitely not air to the wider public. And the plot, Isidora, was that part of the enchantment for you as you read it, and that particularly that central theme?
2: Yeah, there was it was very much like walking a tightrope because you have so many sharp turns within a passage. And I had to kind of make sure that it is a very, very delicate sort of work.
1: It's always interesting during these conversations to get a sense of the working relationship between writer and translator. You two are not only professionally close, but you're close friends as well, Isidora. That's right, isn't it?
2: Yes, we've become close friends because we were on a journey together that no one else in our life could really understand, where it's like a team going to the World Cup finals, you know? And I truly, truly hope this is a decade-long, creative collaboration.
1: Because your second book, Renee, is coming out soon, I believe.
0: Well, if I soon stop with the interviews and the festivals, maybe I will write my book.
1: All those festivals and interviews getting in the way. Renée Carabache, the author of She Who Remains, Isidora Angel, the book's translator. We'll hear about another of this year's shortlisted novels for the International Booker tomorrow. Translated fiction, Jill, do you read much or not?
3: Probably not, but I did study languages at school, and one of my favorite plays, which I'm going to offer up, is Maria Stuart, Mary Stuart by Schiller, which is obviously very old, written in 1800, but is fantastic because every time you see it, it has a different resonance, whether it's about political fanaticism, whether it's about the difficulties of being very relevant civil service relations, a private secretary to an indecisive monarch, things like that. And it is utterly brilliant. So I think there's a lot to be said for discovering works written in other languages.
1: Which in Asia was a big deal, Joe, briefly, wasn't it?
4: Yeah, obviously. So in Asia, from Japan, someone like Murakami is a household name. The Vegetarian, which won the Booker from China. Yeah, all.
1: Yes, a good list. We could add to it, but sadly the news is coming up any second. You're with Weekend from the BBC World Service.
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0: BBC World Service, it's 7 hours GMT. Welcome to Weekend with Julian Worricker. Coming up, the US says it's withdrawing 5,000 of its troops from Germany following diplomatic clashes between Washington and Berlin over the Iran war. Meanwhile, President Trump has insisted he doesn't need congressional authorization to continue the military action if he chooses to.
1: Nobody's ever sought it before. Nobody's ever asked for it before. It's never been used before. Why should we be different?
0: Also, will President Trump accept Iran's latest reported offer to help end the current war? Also, the latest on the civil conflict in Mali and how a long-lost letter was found after 23 years in a book borrowed from a public library. That's all here on Weekend after the World News.
2: BBC News with Fiona MacDonald. The US says it will withdraw 5,000 of its troops from Germany as a rift widens between the two countries. The Pentagon said the troops will be removed over the next 6 to 12 months. The move comes amid a spat between President Donald Trump and the German Chancellor Friedrich Merz over the war with Iran. Peter Bowes is in Washington.
3: The reservations of the Chancellor really go back to the beginning of the war, when he was warning then of the economic implications of this war. But his language has become much more critical in recent days, suggesting that Washington was being humiliated by Tehran, and also criticising Washington's strategy over the war, which does seem to have got under the President Trump's skin.
2: President Trump has written to the leaders of the House and Senate, insisting that hostilities with Iran have been terminated, meaning he doesn't require a congressional authorization for the war. US law requires Congress to approve any military action lasting more than 60 days. The president says the current ceasefire brought combat operations to an end last month. Earlier, Mr. Trump had said he was not happy with Iran's latest peace proposals. The UN Refugee Agency says the increased cost of shipping due to the war in the Middle East is impacting the delivery of aid to refugees in the wider region and Africa. It said shipping rates from supply countries had increased by nearly a fifth. A UN spokeswoman, Carlotta Wolf, said aid to Sudan especially was taking up to 25 days longer to arrive.
4: The brutal conflict has entered now its fourth year, and which is currently the largest displacement crisis in the world. The cost of delivering aid has doubled in recent months, while rerouted shipments around the Cape of Good Hope add up to 25 days in delivery times.
2: The Lebanese Health Ministry says at least 13 people, including four women and a child, have been killed in Israeli strikes on the south of the country. Israel's offensive against the Iranian-backed group Hezbollah has now killed more than 2,600 people in Lebanon since early March. John Donison is in Jerusalem.
5: The so-called ceasefire in Lebanon doesn't appear to exist. The health ministry says 8 people were killed and over 20 injured in the town of Habush, where Israel had issued an evacuation order. There were also strikes in the southern towns of Zarahie and Tyre. 4 women and a child were among those killed, according to Lebanese officials. The Iranian-backed militia group Hezbollah targeted Israeli troops operating in the south. With fighting ongoing on a daily basis, there are growing fears of a full-scale resumption of the war.
2: This is the latest world news from the BBC. At least 4 people, including 2 children, have been killed in mudslides caused by heavy rains in the northeast of Brazil. More than 1,000 people have been forced from their homes in the city of Recife and neighbouring Olinda. Videos showed people wading through high water, with the emergency services using inflatable boats to navigate the flooded streets. Cuba has condemned fresh sanctions by the US, calling them collective punishment against the Cuban people. The foreign minister, Bruno Rodriguez, said the measures were illegal and abusive, and that Washington would not intimidate the island. On Friday, Donald Trump said he would impose new sanctions against those operating in the energy, defense, financial or security sectors of Cuba's economy. Will Grant is our Cuba correspondent.
6: Very interesting, of course, that the Trump administration imposes these new measures on the May Day celebrations. Of course, people are very, very tired at this situation. They don't want to be in a constant hostile footing with the United States. They feel that their own government has failed to invest in time with the crumbling infrastructure and so on, particularly in the energy sector. And yes, it remains extremely bleak on the island.
2: The embattled governor of Mexico's Sinaloa state says he'll temporarily step down to focus on defending himself against accusations of aiding a powerful drugs cartel. In a late-night video statement, Ruben Rocha insisted he could look his people in the eye because he never betrayed them and never will. The US is seeking his extradition along with nine other Mexican nationals. Scientists in Britain believe they've identified a previously unknown sketch of the second wife of Henry VIII, Anne Boleyn, using facial recognition technology. They believe they've discovered the Tudor Queen's image within drawings by the artist Hans Holbein the Younger. Facial recognition software was used to compare the faces in all the drawings with images of the Queen's relations. BBC News.
0: Six minutes past seven GMT. Welcome to Weekend from the BBC World Service with me, Julian Warwicker. With me throughout the programme, Jill Rutter, Senior Fellow of the Institute for Government Think Tank here in the UK, and Joe Studwell, an author and journalist and visiting fellow at the ODI Global Organisation based here in London. So President Trump has been threatening to punish some European countries for refusing to help with the war in Iran, and the German Chancellor Friedrich Merz's comments that the US was being humiliated by Tehran seem to have hit a nerve. Earlier this week, Mr. Trump hinted that he might pull thousands of US troops out of Germany. Then on Friday, the chief Pentagon spokesman Sean Parnell confirmed this in a statement. It's been voiced by one of our producers.
7: The Secretary of War has ordered the withdrawal of approximately 5,000 troops from Germany. This decision follows a thorough review of the department's force posture in Europe and is in recognition of theatre requirements and conditions on the ground. We expect the withdrawal to be completed over the next 6 to 12 months.
0: Well, John Kampfner is an author, journalist based in Germany. He's also author of several books, the most recent being Brave A New World, The Country's Daring to Do Things Others Won't. He's also a regular panel guest on this programme. John, welcome on the line from Berlin. Good morning.
8: Good morning, Julian.
0: What do you make of this announcement from Washington?
8: Well, first of all, it should be said that it is just an announcement. Trump has a track record of huffing and puffing, and also of having an incredibly wafer-thin skin. If it does go ahead, it would be potentially difficult for Europe, but it would also be difficult for the United States, because these bases have, to a degree, morphed from being solely about protecting Europe, but as we saw with Iraq and Afghanistan, and who knows with Trump what future conflicts, they are very much forward stations for American wider military operations elsewhere.
0: The thin skin you referred to on the part of Donald Trump, I wonder how much that was significantly disturbed by the word humiliated, which the Chancellor, Mr. Merz, offered in an analysis of where America is with regards to the talks over Iran.
8: Absolutely so. I mean, Friedrich Merz is a curious figure. This week coming up marks his first anniversary as Chancellor. He is really very different to his immediate predecessor, Olaf Scholz, and also pretty different to Angela Merkel when she was in power for four terms, in the sense that he really, in some respects, he's quite Trump-like in his rhetoric. He shoots from the hip. He says things that he pretty much shouldn't say, but in some ways has the benefit of at least being honest. But also he's not particularly consistent. So when at the end of February, the Americans and the Israelis launched their attacks on Iran, and they took out the spiritual leader Khamenei right at the beginning, Merz was celebrating this as they're doing Europe's dirty work. And since then, he has flip-flopped between supporting or at least saying little negative about Trump and Iran, not least when he was in the White House with him, and Trump was being pretty rude about Keir Starmer and Pedro Sanchez, the British and Spanish premiers. and Merz did not rise to the occasion to defend them. But at the same time, he's also been really from the get-go, since the Americans sort of launched their rhetorical fury towards Europe at the Munich Security Conference in February of last year. He's probably been the most outspoken of all European leaders in saying Europe has to stand on its own feet, has to defend itself, and has to become more autonomous.
9: Thoughts in the studio. Jill Rutter.
10: John, hi. How far is Germany actually going in its rearmament programme? We've heard a lot about Germany having to take on more responsibility. But is that actually being translated into action on the ground, or is it still, perhaps like some might say here, more rhetoric than reality?
8: No, good morning, Jill. There's a vast difference between what the Germans are doing and, for example, what the Brits are doing. Britain has always been seen as much more comfortable with the military because of obviously the contrasting histories in the Second World War. Germany, by contrast, being seen as a country that learnt a lesson from the war as being very anti-war and in so many ways a pacifist nation. It is absolutely turned on its head. Merz is going hell for leather to meet the NATO requirements of 5% overall spending, of which 3.5% is actual military. He's going much, much faster than equivalent countries. Only really the Poles and the Balts are anywhere close to him. And by 2029, which is not very far away, Germany will have hit that target. Britain, by contrast, according to the latest figures that I have seen, won't get anywhere near it until the mid-2030s.
9: Joe.
11: Hi, but is it correct that Germany will still be stuck without the systems integration architecture for military activity? And where is that going to come from if it doesn't come from the United States?
8: No, absolutely, Joe. I mean, Germany and all of Europe is in this really uncomfortable short and medium term situation of being at loggerheads with the US, and actually you could say getting used to that now and being a little bit less scared of it now. The language and the actions are being more defiant towards Trump, and yet at the same time being militarily dependent on the US still for several years to come. But I mean, the joke was when Putin invaded, launched his full-scale invasion of Ukraine in February 2022, the Germans could barely sort of deliver helmets, let alone anything else in defense of Ukraine. Since the Zeitenwende, the announcement by Scholz of a change at that time, 4 years ago, Germany has come a long way. And that increase in not just spending and rearming and beefing up its military, but also being comfortable with it to a large extent, according to opinion polls, that is really growing exponentially.
9: John, thank you as ever. John Kampfner in Berlin. Well, President Trump has insisted he doesn't need congressional authorization to continue the war with Iran, arguing that past U.S. commanders-in-chief didn't seek such approval. As a critical two-month deadline for the war expired on Friday, the president said his predecessors consider Congress's authority to limit a president's war powers as totally unconstitutional.
1: It's never been sought before. There's been numerous, many, many times, and nobody's ever gotten it before. They consider it totally unconstitutional. But we're always in touch with Congress. But nobody's ever sought it before. Nobody's ever asked for it before. It's never been used before. Why should we be different?
9: Well, Mr. Trump is required by a 1973 War Powers Resolution to, quote, terminate any use of United States armed forces in Iran 60 days after notifying Congress of the start of the war. That's unless lawmakers vote to continue the conflict. The legislation was passed to limit the ability of then-President Richard Nixon to continue waging war in Vietnam. Well, earlier, President Trump said he wasn't happy with Iran's latest peace proposals. I've been speaking to Trita Parsi, who's the executive vice president of the Quincy Institute for Responsible Statecraft. So what's his reading of where the negotiations now stand?
12: There's no information out there yet on exactly what is being proposed. pose, or whether actually the US reaction truly is disappointment. What I think is fascinating, though, is that the negotiations have, by the initiative of the Iranians or the demand of the Iranians, shifted over to written exchanges of proposals. And they have done this, or the Iranians have pushed for this, because they have been very frustrated by Trump's constant changing of the goalposts, as well as the negotiators' lack of understanding of some of the technical aspects of the program. So they've decided to put everything on paper in order to essentially bring greater stability to the negotiations. But this means that it actually slows down the process quite significantly, which obviously is not making Trump very happy.
9: Insofar as any details have emerged, we've had these reports of two senior Iranian officials saying the new proposal removes a previous condition Iran had set that Mr. Trump must first lift the sea blockade against Iran for then negotiators to meet face to face. The suggestion being that it's about sequencing. If there has been a change, that's where it might be.
12: What we have seen so far is that there was a sequencing that was suggested 3 weeks ago, in which the Iranians first would announce that the strait is open, and then the US would reciprocate by saying that the blockade is lifted. This was then rejected by Trump after his negotiators first agreed to it. And that's why we ended up in this debacle of the last two or so weeks. If the demand is lifted, that would actually be quite significant. But it's only, as you have said, the sequencing, because at the end of the day, in order for there to be any real agreement, both the blockade as well as Iran's current approach towards the Strait of Hormuz is likely going to have to change.
9: You mentioned everything being written down. President Trump has now written to congressional and Senate leaders to say hostilities have now terminated. That was the word he used. It's in the context of him, he says, not needing that legislative branch to approve the war in the first place. But terminated? Does it look terminated to you?
12: There isn't any active military operations ongoing right now, but at the same time, the blockade is, according to international law, an act of war. So as long as the blockade goes on, there is also a legal argument to say that the war actually has not been terminated. And as a result, he is obligated to follow the Constitution and report to Congress. Now, of course, he understands that that's going to be very politically difficult, because if he forces these members of Congress, particularly on the Republican side, to actually cast a vote on this matter, he may end up facing quite a bit of a political surprise, because this war is profoundly unpopular.
9: Trita Parsi of the Quincy Institute for Responsible Statecraft. Now, the West African nation of Mali continues to face a critical security situation following large-scale attacks last weekend by separatists and the Al-Qaeda-linked group Jinim. On Friday, there were reports that Mali's army and its Russian mercenary allies had surrendered a strategic northern military stronghold to the armed rebels, and now Jinim has begun efforts to besiege the capital, Bamako. The group has vowed that no one will be allowed in as it tries to bring about the collapse of the military regime and introduce Sharia law. Well, Portia Crowe is Reuters West Africa correspondent. What's she been hearing?
13: The latest that we were able to report yesterday was that the northern town of Tessalit had been taken. This came sort of at the same time that we were receiving reports and able to report that there were, Jenim was establishing military checkpoints on some, not all, but some of the major roads leading into the capital, Bamako. And this came after a statement from Jenim as well a day earlier that was actually written in French, which is quite rare for them. They often write in Arabic, really calling on the people of Mali to rise up and to sort of support their cause and to rise up against their military-led government and also establish Sharia law in the country.
9: You talk about the cause. I mean, is it clear what that cause is? We have Tuareg separatists and militant Islamists apparently fighting together. Are they united here?
13: That's a very good question. And I think many people believe that they absolutely are. Many Sahel watchers, security experts, many also look at the history. And historically, they have not always coordinated, collaborated. At times, they have in the past. This was certainly the largest scale in many years, at the very least, sort of coordinated attack between the two groups. But I think time will tell exactly, you know, what their relationship will look like going forward. Obviously, the sort of Tuareg-dominated northern group, rebel group in the north, has seized the town of Kidal as well as Tessalit and other areas. Janim is more focused on the center of Mali and around Bamako. And so they're sort of operating, it seems to be, in different, for the most part, different spheres right now, but remains to be seen.
9: What does this say about the strength of the Malian army and those Russian allies that they currently have alongside them?
13: Yeah, I mean, it's, they, you know, Africa Corps themselves has, you know, commented on the fact that they have withdrawn from Kidal. It's not, I don't think any paramilitary or other group wants to say that they've, you know, had to been forced to withdraw from a position they were holding. I think there was a lot of concern in Bamako about the government as well, about the Malian army. We didn't see the military leader for Assimi Goïta for several days after the attacks. And then on Tuesday, he did deliver a live address. It obviously, the government lost their defense minister, Sadio Camara, in the attacks, which took place about a week ago right now, early in the morning last Saturday. And so there's been quite a bit of national mourning as well about the loss of that defense minister.
9: And what sense do you get from the ground of what it's like living in Mali just now, the uncertainty, the fear that there must be?
13: So I was last in Mali late last year in November, but I do have many contacts throughout the country. It's been a very scary week for a lot of people. I have contacts who have been stuck in some of these towns that were attacked last Saturday. The armed groups hit a number of locations throughout the country at once, and I have contacts who haven't been able, who were maybe just, you know, happened to be traveling in one of those towns and haven't been able to get back to Bamako because they're not sure if the roads are safe. Flights have been disrupted. So that's quite concerning. But I will say the last time, you know, in several, you know, I was in Mali a couple of times last year, and it's just, you know, at that time there was, you know, JNIM was introducing a fuel blockade on the capital, blocking fuel tankers from delivering to the capital. And there was a lot of fear, but there was so much, I don't know, resilience as well. I was able to go. I was just going to say, I was able to go to a really wonderful live music night last time I was there. And it was just, it really showcased sort of the diversity of the country, which really makes it really strong and brings it together. And people were still able to go out and enjoy music, which is what Mali is really so known for in culture.
9: Portia Crowe, I made sure I gave her time to make that reference to the music event. Reuters West Africa correspondent describing the situation in Mali just now. We turn our attention now to another troubled part of Africa, and we were talking about Africa in a much more positive light, Joe, with you earlier, but clearly there are still big troubles in certain parts of it, namely now Sudan, with press freedoms and the conditions for journalists deteriorating in many parts of the world. The UN cultural and educational arm, UNESCO, has given the Guillermo Cano World Press Freedom Prize to the Sudanese Journalists Syndicate. Now, it's in recognition of their commitment and work amid the ongoing conflict that's torn Sudan apart. In 2021, the syndicate was the first trade union to hold democratic elections to select its steering committees and its bodies, and the original union, I should say, was formed as far back as 1947. Well, Abdulmunim Abu Idris is the current president of the syndicate. He's on a line from Sudan, and I know the line is a little bit shaky, but hopefully we can hear him and have a conversation from here. Abdulmunim, welcome, good morning, and congratulations.
14: Good morning, and thanks for giving me a chance to talk to the audience of BBC International.
9: What does this award mean for you and your fellow journalists?
14: This award for Sudanese journalists is recognition to their efforts during this war by telling the truth, and also admissions of the difficulties they are facing while they are reporting about ongoing war in their country. And because for a long time, Sudan war have been even it was abandoned. But to have this award, it means still the world is remembering what the civilians, especially in Sudan, they are suffering, and the journalists, what they are doing to tell the world what's going on. And this is a great recognition. And plus that, because also this is award is taking the name of a journalist who have been killed in 1986 while he is reporting about drugs, and he was killed by the drugs gang. And there is a similarity between the Sudanese journalist and Grimo, who have been struggling to tell the truth.
9: Yes.
14: Because we are working in a very tough situations to tell the world the truth. Lack of information, a problem of phone network, internet network in different parts of the countries, and we are not free to move from a place to a place. Sometimes we have been stopped, sometimes have been get detentions. According to our syndicates, we have been documented 680 violations against the journalists, among them 25 from until beginning of last April 2026.
9: As you say, Guillermo Cano was the editor of a Colombian newspaper who was murdered in Bogota, as you say, in 1986. He'd been a vocal critic of the country's powerful drug barons. That's the story of the man about whom the prize now is focused. Let me bring Joe Yu in on Sudan and where we are now, because it's, to some extent, it's not covered sufficiently, partly because of other events around the world, but it continues to be the most dreadful conflict, doesn't it?
11: It is. It's grossly underreported, and congratulations to Abdelmanim and his colleagues for this award. I mean, I would just ask, you know, from the perspective of outsiders, Abdelmanim, when we look at the Sahel region, at these political coups that have taken place in recent years, and the conflicts, whether it's Mali or whether it's Sudan, are we seeing something that is defined really by commonalities across the different countries, or is every country different fundamentally, do you think?
14: I think there is a similarity between the African countries, and especially Sudan and the Sahel countries, because there is a link of ethnic groups who are living across the border between those two countries, and also there is a similarity of culture, and sometimes similarity of religious. Every country have its own special issues, but there is a lot of similarities in Sudan and the Sahel's countries, Chad, Mali, and Niger. And even there is some report talking about some mercenaries are fighting in Sudan war. They are coming from those countries. And because of the ethnic link between some Sudanese tribes and the tribes living in those countries, I don't think there is fundamental difference between Sudan and the Sahel's issues, but still every country have its own specialist.
9: Thank you so much for coming on the line, and I'm glad the line held up as well. Abdelmanim Abu Idris, current president of that now award-winning journalist syndicate in Sudan. You're with Weekend from the BBC World Service.
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0: BBC News with Fiona MacDonald. The US says it will withdraw 5,000 of its soldiers from Germany over the next 6 to 12 months. The move signals a growing rift between the two countries, resulting from a spat between President Trump and Chancellor Merz over the Iran war. Mr. Trump has written to the leaders of the US House and Senate saying that hostilities with Iran have been terminated, meaning he doesn't require congressional authorization for the war. Earlier, he said he was not happy with Iran's latest peace proposals, accusing Tehran of asking for things he could not agree to. Cuba's Foreign Minister Bruno Rodriguez has condemned fresh sanctions by the US, calling them collective punishment against the Cuban people. Bruno Rodriguez said the measures were illegal and abusive. The embattled governor of Mexico's Sinaloa state, Rubén Rocha, says he'll temporarily step down to focus on defending himself against accusations of aiding a powerful drugs cartel. The US is seeking his extradition. The United Nations Refugee Agency says increased shipping costs due to the Iran war are having an impact on the delivery of aid to refugees across the Middle East and Africa. A UN spokeswoman said the crisis had caused far-reaching ripple effects. Lebanon's health ministry says at least 13 people, including a child, have been killed in Israeli strikes on the south of the country. More than 2,600 have been killed by Israeli offensives since early March. A US appeals court has temporarily blocked postal delivery of the medication used in most abortions in the United States, mifepristone. The ruling in a lawsuit brought by Louisiana means the pill will only be distributed in person at clinics. And Spirit Airlines has become the first carrier to fall victim to the Iran war, which has caused jet fuel prices to double. The American budget airline has ceased operations. BBC News.
1: You're listening to the BBC World Service. I'm Julian Warica with Weekend, and with me throughout the programme, Jill Rutter, Senior Fellow of the Institute for Government Think Tank here in the UK, and Joe Studwell, author, journalist and visiting fellow at the ODI Global Organisation based here in London. At this point in the programme, we ask our guests to highlight a news topic or issue that's interested them of late and which they would like to know a little more about. And we turn, Joe, to you first on this. You've drawn our attention to United Nations agreement, which came into force earlier this year, to protect marine biodiversity in those seas and oceans that are beyond national jurisdictions. This treaty is known as the BBNJ Agreement, that is, biodiversity beyond national jurisdiction. Tell us why it's caught your eye.
2: Well, it caught my eye. It comes under UNCLOS, the UN Committee for the Law of the Sea, which is basically the UN agency which manages the world's oceans. And it caught my eye for a number of reasons. First of all, because the lead bidder for this new biodiversity agency under UNCLOS is China. And this is an important administration because it will determine things like what you can do on the seabed and other biodiversity issues in the world's oceans apart from national coastal waters. So China has the biggest fishing fleet in the world. It has the most seabed licenses to do things. And on top of that, it's interesting to me that the Chinese are going for it, and it looks like they may well get this, when in terms of their activities in the South China Sea and the famous nine-dash line by which they claim the whole of the South China Sea up to the beaches of the Philippines and Indonesia and Vietnam, UNCLOS, the parent body of the administration that they want to run, the Chinese, has said back in 2016, there's no legal basis, China, for what you're trying to say about owning all this ocean. And the Chinese just said, we don't care, we're not going to. So now they want to have this administration. It's very interesting that it can happen in the context of the US is just not taking any part in UNCLOS anymore. So the US steps away from these things, but it doesn't mean that nothing happens. It means that other people can step into the space.
1: Well, two voices to come. One on why China is so keen to host these headquarters, and we'll hear a maritime perspective as well in a moment. But I've been speaking first to Li Lingqin, who's an associate professor of international studies at Nanjing University in China, who has been following those latest developments.
3: Firstly, China's campaign to host the Secretariat is part of the effort to implement the Global Governance Initiative, which comes at the time when the responsiveness and effectiveness of global governance is under serious doubt. As you may have noticed, the timing of Xiamen's bidding is roughly a week after the US President Trump signed the presidential memorandum declaring that the US is withdrawing from 66 international organizations. Secondly, I think China values highly the importance of the BBNJ agreements. BBNJ is a hard-won result of nearly 20 years tough negotiation. So the entire international community is counting on the agreement to finally close a large loophole in global ocean governance. And in addition, I think China also sees the pending selection of the BBNJ secretariat as an opportunity to address the geographical imbalance in current ocean governance system. If you look at the major competent agencies under the current marine governance framework, such as the IMO, International Maritime Organization, the ISA, the International Seabed Authority, the CLCS, the ITLOS, etc., none of them are located in the Asia-Pacific region.
1: What of the city that we're talking about, Xiamen? It's probably not very well known to people outside China. Why would the Chinese have favoured this city specifically above others?
3: Xiamen is actually one of my favourite cities in China. I have been there many times. Xiamen's location, its connectivity, its infrastructure, and its scientific expertise makes it a perfect host city to me. In China, Xiamen is called Garden City on the Sea. Its food, the culture, the weather, the people there are featured by ocean characteristics. And Xiamen has extensive connectivity with Asia and the world. Xiamen is a traditional trading port in China along the Maritime Silk Road, dates centuries back. And it is one of the busiest ports in the world today.
1: One final point, and this is about those who would prefer this body to be headquartered somewhere else. There are those, aren't there, who would raise the fact that China is still involved in some unresolved maritime disputes as being a reason for them not to be awarded this kind of role because it might influence their thinking on it.
3: China has made it very clear that it will uphold transparency, neutrality, impartiality, and inclusiveness. So I think China, if awarded this opportunity, will take the establishment of the secretariat as an opportunity to build consensus and promote pragmatic cooperation with neighboring countries in the South China Sea.
1: That was Li Lingqin, Associate Professor of International Studies at Nanjing University in China. I should say if it doesn't go to Xiamen, it will go to either Brussels or the Chilean coastal city of Valparaiso. But let's talk about the marine wildlife and biodiversity aspect of all of this. Duncan Curry is legal advisor to the High Seas Alliance NGO, which is based in the city of Christchurch in New Zealand. Duncan, welcome. Good morning from London.
4: Good morning, Henry.
1: Good to have you with us. You've campaigned for such a body to be established for about two decades, I think. Why specifically?
4: I think the driving force was that in this day and age, we realise that biodiversity is an absolutely critical element that needs to be protected. And the United Nations Convention on the Law of the Sea, which the professor mentioned, doesn't mention biodiversity, not a surprise, because it wasn't really considered with the same importance and back in 1982 when it was concluded, then we now understand biodiversity to be so important. And secondly, the international governance framework was very, very fragmented in the ocean. There are regional, what we call sectoral organizations, United Nations organizations, and to get anything done to protect the ocean was incredibly difficult, particularly to create a high seas marine protected area, which the scientists tell us is necessary to prevent, I think, the worst of excesses being caused to the area being protected. It creates an area that they're free from local effects, climate change, fishing, shipping, other pressures. And so marine protected areas are an absolutely critical way to protect the ocean. And so we needed this agreement to do that. But there are other important issues. There is the awareness that new and emerging activities may cause harm to the ocean. And so environmental impact assessments are spelled out in the agreement. And at the same time, marine genetic resources are increasingly under scrutiny as being needed, for example, for pharmaceutical, for drugs, for medicines, for nutraceutical purposes, and so on. And there was an awareness that we needed a regime to ensure that it's not just a simple first come, first served, but there's the benefits from energetic resources are being shared around. So what we call this package of elements was brought together in the BPNJ agreement, and it really is a groundbreaking agreement in this day of multilateralism when it is so difficult to get things on the ground. It's a ray of hope for the ocean.
1: Indeed, yes. Yeah. Multilateral agreements are few and far between at the moment, aren't they? Come back in, Joe, by all means, having raised it, have a word with Duncan.
2: Duncan, do you have concerns about, you know, if the new administration is based in Xiamen, or is it the case that as a UN agency we can expect the agency to be impartial wherever it is based?
4: I think the latter is certainly the case. I think there are pluses and minuses to any of the bids. I think that we have seen, for example, the Global Biodiversity Framework, that China was one of the hosts, and that agreement got over the line in a series of important decisions, which require 30% of the ocean to be protected by 2030. So I think that while the High Seas Alliance, I should say, doesn't take a position among the three contenders, and everyone hopes that the chosen contender will emerge by consensus rather than by a vote, but the city is going to have to be decided one way or other by the time the first conference of the parties comes around in January of next year.
1: Duncan, thank you very much for coming on and giving us the wildlife and biodiversity perspective on that story. And Joe, thank you for raising it. We will keep an eye on that decision as to whether it's Xiamen or Valparaiso or Brussels at some point later in the year. To you, Jill, you are a very enthusiastic tennis player, I happen to know, and a keen follower of both the men's and the women's professional game. And you've drawn our attention to a prodigiously gifted 19-year-old Spanish men's player, Rafael Jodar, who is rising quickly up the world rankings. Why has he caught your eye?
5: The interesting thing about men's tennis at the moment is we've gone from the sort of era of absolute domination by what we call the big three, so Novak Djokovic, Rafael Nadal and Roger Federer, and replaced it almost instantly with a duopoly between Jannik Sinner, 24, Carlos Alcaraz, 22, such that they've absolutely dominated the last, I think, 8 major tennis tournaments. So there's a sort of hunt on for can anyone else break in the way that Djokovic sort of upset the Federer-Nadal duopoly we saw from the mid-2000s onwards. And what caught my eye, I was watching the tennis tournament in Madrid, the Masters 1000 is on there at the moment, and suddenly there was a lot of buzz around a match between two 19-year-olds, Rafael Jodar, very new onto the scene, and a Brazilian called João Fonseca, who's been around a little bit more, and this was being billed as the battle of the teenagers. And I just thought, that's really interesting. Is one of them going to be the person to break in? Is it going to be Jakub Menšík, a Czech, who won a tournament last year? Or are we basically just set for as long as Sinner and Alcaraz remain healthy, which is a question at the moment because Alcaraz has got a quite bad wrist injury that's forced him to withdraw from Paris. Is it just going to be, you know, those two will get to most of the finals and one of them will win?
1: Let's pose at least some of those questions to Jonathan Overend, a UK-based tennis commentator who's worked for several media organisations, including the BBC. Jonathan, welcome. Good morning.
6: Good morning. Good morning, Julian. Good morning, Jill.
1: How good is Rafael Jodar?
6: Oh, he's an exceptional young talent. Now, the thing about tennis is that it's not a closed shop at the elite level. It's not sort of a contracted gang who just compete every week and no one else is allowed in. There is a very clear development pathway whereby in the ranking system, if you keep winning and if you win tournaments, you can rapidly rise up the rankings. And no one has risen more rapidly over the last year than this young Spaniard, a man of Madrid indeed, Rafa Hadal. And we've become used this week to hearing the Madrid call out again, sort of reminiscing almost about Nadal. Come on, Rafa. He's not named after Rafa Nadal, it has to be said. Everybody, all the male members of his family are called Rafael, but he is certainly here to stay. He's up to the verge of the world's top 30 already, which, considering last year he was down at 600, 700, is a meteoric rise.
1: Yeah, that is an extraordinary rise. And in terms of his game style and his strengths, how would you assess them?
6: Well, he's ambitious, he's bold, he goes for his shots, and that makes for a very entertaining watch. And it also shows how keen he is to make huge strides in this sport, because I think we're seeing this a lot from the junior players at the moment. The junior players who are in their teens know, realistically, that if they make it, their rivals over the next decade are still going to be Sinner and Alcaraz. They're not going anywhere. As Jill says, Sinner's 24, Alcaraz is 22. They're going to be around for 10 years or more. So what does that mean for these teenage talents? It means being average, even being very good, is not going to be good enough. You need to be exceptional. You need to take the racket out of the hands of these world-class opponents. And how do you do that? By being ambitious, by going for your shots, by trusting in your game. And that makes for a really entertaining spectacle. And it's why I'm excited about so many of these young players coming through.
1: Jill, come back.
5: So, Jonathan, we've got the French Open about to come up at the end of May, early June. Alcaraz isn't defending his title. Just wondered, you know, who do you think actually might pose a threat to Sinner, or should we basically just forget about the men's tournament and look at the much more competitive women's game?
6: Well, I think that's one way of looking at it. Sinner is going to be the clear favourite for every tournament he plays now, while Alcaraz recovers from this wrist problem, which, as you say, has ruled him out through until the end of the French Open. For now, we expect him to come back on the grass, but of course there's no guarantee of that. He won't want to rush back. So for Sinner, an opportunity to win a first French Open and to complete the set of Grand Slam titles, which is what Alcaraz did in Australia at the start of this year. I really hope we do see other contenders. For example, Sinner will be playing the number two seed Alexander Zverev of Germany tomorrow in the final in Madrid. Zverev is yet to win a Grand Slam. He's too good a player, surely, to end his career without one. But maybe we are then looking at this exciting generation of younger teenage talents and looking at a potential challenger. And in terms of the women's game, as you say, it's wide open at the moment. There are a lot of potential winners at Roland Garros. Sabalenka is the undisputed world number one. Rybakina won the last Grand Slam at the Australian Open. You've got Coco Gauff, who's the defending champion, and Iga Świątek, who won Wimbledon last summer, now working with a new coach. So exciting times across the world of tennis.
5: And one question. Why is tennis now so Europe-dominated? We see the women's game being dominated by a lot of Eastern Europeans, maybe Western Europeans doing quite a lot better in the men's game. When I was young, it was all Americans and Australians.
1: Yes.
5: And now it's the centre of gravity of world tennis has moved very firmly to Europe. Why do you think that is?
6: Well, I think it depends on your perspective, because in the USA, I mean, I remember the days when the USA were really struggling for players, you know, post Sampras and I suppose post the Williams sisters, there was a real lull, but they've got big strength in numbers at the moment around the top of the women's game, especially, and Ben Shelton and Taylor Fritz, you know, both top 10 players in the men's game as well. So they're not exactly struggling, the USA at the moment. João Fonseca, you mentioned him earlier, is from Brazil. There's huge interest in tennis in South America, and I do think Fonseca is going to be a star of the future, like his friend Hadar. But it is an interesting one. Certainly there are a lot of European countries who are doing very, very good work in tennis development, and it's a production line of players from many of these nations.
1: Good to have you back on the air with me, certainly, Jonathan, and with plenty of other people. Thank you, Jill, for raising the questions and for some of the answers that we provided as well. You're with Weekend from the BBC World Service. A reminder of our main news. The US says it's withdrawing 5,000 of its troops from Germany following diplomatic clashes between Washington and Berlin over the Iran war. Now, to end the programme, a story about a letter found in a library book and how the finder was determined to return the letter to the person to whom it was originally addressed. Katie Slocum found the letter in a library near her home in the residential Mount Pleasant neighbourhood of Washington, D.C. It had been written 23 years previously and was nestled in a book that she was browsing. On reading it, she immediately knew that she needed to read.

0: everyone's face. You were just beautiful. As you got older, we all enjoyed your performance on cue. You even enjoyed it then. It was center room at that time. When you were older, I could see the love, caring, and sweet person you were becoming. As a teen, you bubble and sparkle like a rare vintage champagne. You make the time anyone spends with you fun. You give of yourself, and that's a wonderful thing. It's a rare gift. I know whatever life gives you, you will take with both hands and keep on dancing. I am so proud to be your grandmother. Love you with all my heart.
1: Well, as I said, we brought Katie and Jackie together to talk about this long-lost letter. Katie began by describing the moment she found it.
2: I'm a frequenter of these little free libraries that sort of dot all of the neighborhoods of Washington, D.C., but especially Mount Pleasant, where I live, has quite a few of these little free libraries on every street corner. And it's a commonplace practice for me that when I'm walking, I just check in, see what books are available. And a couple years ago, a copy of State of Wonder by Ann Patchett caught my eye because it had a pretty green floral cover. And I put it on the green section of my color-coordinated bookcase, and I didn't really think about it after that. I just kind of liked the way that it looked. But the nature of these little free libraries is you're supposed to take a book and return it. And so over the years, I get a little guilty about my collection. And so I do an audit. I was taking the book down to decide if I really wanted to read it or if I was going to let it go. And I flipped through it and this letter was tucked inside.
1: Which is a glorious chance in many senses, isn't it? If you hadn't had a color-coordinated bookcase, we might not be having this conversation. So the letter falls out. You're instantly going to read it, presumably.
2: I mean, I think we all have a morbid curiosity, and I was caught by the lovely, beautiful handwriting, and then instantly you can see that it's a very emotional, effusive letter. And so, yeah, it drew me right in, and I also was kind of scanning for information. I wanted to see if there was any characteristics or names that stood out that I could hopefully find the person who the letter belonged to.
1: But that's the challenge. I mean, the only clue you had was Dear Jackie. That doesn't take you very far as a rule, does it?
2: No, and Irene didn't even sign her name at the end of the letter, right. So.
1: Okay. So how did you go about finding the correct Jackie?
2: I took to the internet. I used a couple of different resources here, some Facebook groups and some Reddit groups, and then eventually I put it on a local blog called Prince of Petworth, and he put it on his Instagram story, and before the story expired within 24 hours, Jackie happened to come across it.
1: Wow. So Jackie, let's bring you in on the story. What did you think when you saw it?
3: It is so shocking because I check Prince of Petworth close to every day, but you never scroll thinking you're going to be in it. I paused on the story and immediately, I mean, my birthday's in the corner. It says, Dear Jackie, and I cannot mistake my grandmother's handwriting. And I literally screamed out, that's me. That's my letter.
1: You mentioned your birthday because this was when you were 16, wasn't it, that the letter was written?
3: Yes, it was. My parents were so generous and threw me a beautiful party. I'm going to give my grandmother her credit. She is a card sender. We do not exchange letters. We talk most often on the phone. So this was extremely special because it's a letter with her feelings written to me on a very special day.
1: I mean, we just heard the voice of your grandmother, Irene. What does she think about all of this?
3: Oh my goodness. The two of us are shocked. We're overwhelmed. We can't believe that Katie found the letter, went through all that trouble just to find me. But then the fact that this story has received so much attention is mind-boggling. We talk more than we've ever spoken. We're laughing and just sharing awe in what a generous stranger has done for us.
1: So Katie, let me come back to you. So Jackie thinks this is undoubtedly me and my grandmother. She presumably contacts you. So how does the story go forward from there?
2: Dan Silverman provided both of our email addresses to each other, so we were able to take the conversation offline, and then we coordinated a meetup spot here in our neighborhood and just exchanged the book and letter and hugs and get to know each other a little bit. And yeah, it was pretty surreal. I felt very overwhelmed with emotion.
1: And a final thought from you both. I mean, one of the things that I think appeals about this story, quite apart from the lovely element that you've both so vividly described,

0: in terms of the relationship between grandmother and granddaughter and this chance discovery. It's the fact that we're talking about libraries and letters and things that perhaps are not as current in people's minds as they were 23 years ago. I mean, Katie, to you first on that one, how much does that matter in this story for you?
1: It matters a great deal to me. I think it's an art that's sort of fading, and I definitely hope that this story brings attention to the fact that in a world where we are able to connect with each other so much more readily, we're actually becoming more and more disconnected. And so maybe returning to just putting pen on a paper or slipping it into a book and giving it to somebody you love could be a chance for a deeper connection.
0: Jackie, pick up on that thought.
2: I really make an effort to tell people in my life how I feel, but now that this situation has happened, I am much more conscious of writing it down and giving it to them, because all of this happened because I had a letter. And I turned to it so many times in my years growing up as I moved to college and beyond. I've always carried with me special letters that have come from family and friends. And to be able to turn to a keepsake that someone gave you is so special. And so because of this, I will definitely be writing my thoughts and feelings down and sharing them with people so they can have an opportunity to have something special.
0: Jackie Roche, we also heard from Katie Slocum, the finder of Jackie's letter from her grandmother, Irene, who, as you heard at the start of all of that, was reading the letter for us. Libraries and letters, Jill, they still matter.
3: Yes, it's really interesting when you go back and look at stacks of letters that even ones that you wrote to your parents when you were away. It's really so interesting how it brings back to you what you're experiencing at the time, you know, encounters, you were abroad, you were doing something or at university, and you don't think people will go back and look at rafts of old emails or WhatsApp messages in quite the same way. So I think we've probably lost some sort of really helpful personal record there.
0: True.
4: Yeah, I think so. I mean, I'm in the habit of writing quite a lot of postcards to people, notes, even the odd letter. And people think it's genuinely exotic, you know, when they get one of these.
0: Well, it's because they're brilliantly written, I don't doubt. On that note, we're going to have to end our conversations because time is beating us. But thank you both so much for being a part of the programme today. Thanks to Jill Rutter. Thanks to Joe Studwell. Thank you for listening to this edition of Weekend, the programme back at the same time tomorrow. Coming up next here on the BBC World Service, the latest international news.

0: I'm James Reynolds. Welcome to BBC Conversations. A nightclub here in the UK recently removed a customer from the bar after saying that her wheelchair was a safety hazard. So we decided to see what it was like for wheelchair users going about their daily lives across the globe, especially when they're out socialising. Our guests share their experiences in South Africa, England, Kenya, and the United States.
1: I've encountered issues even in a restaurant that's accessible where the wheelchair accessible bathroom has been used as storage. Therefore, I don't have a bathroom.
0: From being lifted up flights of stairs to being pushed around unexpectedly and even having people pray for you in public, we hear how people treat the disabled and what the obstacles are for wheelchair users. That's after the latest BBC News.
2: Live from NPR News, I'm Dale Willman. Spirit Airlines says it will cease operations immediately. As NPR's Jill Rose reports, the low-cost carrier has been struggling for years.
3: Spirit Airlines faced mounting financial pressure because of the war in Iran, which sent the price of jet fuel soaring. But its problems ran much deeper than that. Spirit was a pioneer among ultra-low-cost carriers, keeping its fares down by stripping away amenities that travelers had previously taken for granted and then charging extra for them. But the airline faced increased competition from its larger rivals, which had adopted their own basic economy fares. The Florida-based airline has filed for bankruptcy twice since 2024. Spirit has been seeking a $500 million federal bailout, but those talks failed to yield a deal, leaving the airline no choice but to stop flying and prepare to liquidate its assets. Joel Rose, NPR News, Washington.
2: President Trump says he's not satisfied with Iran's latest proposal to end the war with the U.S. and Israel. He told reporters Friday Iran is asking for things he cannot agree to. And he said the U.S. will not head to Pakistan for peace talks, but discussions remain ongoing.
4: We have great respect for Pakistan and Islamabad and tremendous respect for the Prime Minister and the Field Marshal. And they're working with us. They continue to work with us. But the trip is a very long one, and we're doing everything in terms of negotiating right now, in terms of the negotiation telephonically. They've made strides, but I'm not sure if they ever get there.
2: The price of crude oil remains high because of the continuing Iranian blockade of the Strait of Hormuz, with U.S. crude trading at $102 a barrel at the close of the markets Friday, and Brent crude, the international standard, trading at $109 a barrel. Early voting for Louisiana's primary elections begins later today. This is just days after the Supreme Court found the state's redrawn congressional map unconstitutional. NPR's Ashley Lopez reports.
5: Because of the ruling, state officials suspended the elections for Louisiana's House seats. That's even though more than 100,000 absentee ballots have already been sent out to voters, and those ballots contain the slate of House races. Ballots that will be used during early voting in Louisiana will also feature these candidates. However, state officials sent notices to early voting sites that even though voters will have those races on their ballots, barring a successful lawsuit, those votes will not be counted. The other contests in the primary, including a closely watched Senate race, will continue on as normal. The last day of voting in Louisiana is May 16. Ashley Lopez, NPR News.
2: President Trump is ramping up his pressure on the Cuban government. He signed an executive order Friday that targets both the country's government and businesses that do business with the government. Cuba's foreign minister says the U.S. has no right to issue the sanctions and is calling the measures coercive. You're listening to NPR News. Pentagon officials say they've reached deals with seven tech companies that will allow the use of their AI in its classified computer networks. That gives the Defense Department the ability to tap into those AI-powered capabilities to help it fight wars. Among those signing deals are NVIDIA, Microsoft, Amazon, and OpenAI. The announcement comes despite fears by some people that AI could allow machines to choose targets on a battlefield. Safety measures have been ramped up across Louisville for the Kentucky Derby later today. Karen Czar with member station WUKY reports.
6: The Kentucky Derby typically draws more than 150,000 racing fans to Churchill Downs, making it one of the largest single-day sporting events in the world. Governor Andy Beshear said officials have implemented a multi-layered security plan at the racetrack.
7: Having been behind the curtain, the level of security at the Kentucky Derby is really significant, is state-of-the-art, and involves all levels of government, including the federal government.
6: Owners, staff, and fans will pass through security screenings and metal detectors and can expect an increased police presence, including patrols on horseback. For NPR News, I'm Karen Czar in Lexington.
2: A federal judge Friday blocked the Trump administration from ending temporary protection status for more than 2,800 people from Yemen who live and work in the U.S. Homeland Security had planned to remove the protections on Monday. In his opinion, the judge said those granted the status are ordinary law-abiding people who the government has determined could face threats to their safety if they are returned to Yemen. I'm Dale Willman, NPR News.
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0: Hello, I'm James Reynolds. This is BBC Conversations. This time, we bring together four people across three continents to share their experiences of life in a wheelchair. Imagine how you'd feel on an evening out with friends in a nightclub when after only 5 minutes, you're asked in front of everyone there to leave. This happened to 18-year-old Maddie recently in Manchester, here in the UK. Her experience was captured on social media. The club, which has since apologised, initially said it was because her wheelchair was a safety hazard. It's all prompted a larger conversation about disability and accessibility. We decided to hear then from four wheelchair users about their experiences when out socialising. We have Brian Muchiri in Kenya's Rift Valley, Nadia Leila Karelsi in Johannesburg, South Africa, Haley Rosa is in Florida in the US, plus Maddie Haining herself in the UK. And she began by explaining how she felt when she was thrown out of the club.
9: People can be quite nosy, and when something's going on, everybody has a look over and tries to find out what's going on. So being in a bar where security keeps coming over and people keep coming over asking me to leave, it was really infuriating knowing that it shouldn't be happening, but I can't stop it from happening. It was really dehumanising and one of the most embarrassing situations I've been put in.
10: What kind of effect has it had on you in terms of thinking about going out clubbing again?
9: I'm definitely more anxious to go to places that I haven't been before because I've never been to this bar. So I think in future I'll be a bit more cautious going to places that I haven't been before because I don't know how they're going to react or what could happen.
10: Hayley, Brian, Nadia, does Maddie's experience sound familiar at all?
1: Yeah, so for me personally, I have been to a local bar where they didn't remove me or say my chair was a hazard. However, I was just told that the chair was in the way, so they weren't happy, you know, that it was there.
11: Yeah, I think many of us wheelchair users can relate to that in some sense because sometimes a space online will say wheelchair accessible or they can accommodate us, but the attitudes of people are unwelcome and unaccommodating. It can differ from broken lifts or badly designed limbs or the staff not knowing how to respect us and speak to us.
9: Yeah, it happens a lot more than I think people imagine it to.
11: And I think accessibility goes beyond them. It's also including us and giving us our dignity back and independence and not having to plan around every outing around these barriers. Life as a disabled person is already hard as it is.
10: Brian, listening to Maddie and Hayley and Nadia, have you had similar experiences?
12: Not specifically, but I relate very much with Maddie with how she says that she'd be scared to go to new places because from my time when I would want to go clubbing, I would concentrate on just going to this one place that I'm used to because I'm well aware of how the accessibility is in that place and the staff are already kind of conversant with my needs. And that way I feel a bit safe and I feel like I don't have to over-explain every time I need something.
1: Yeah, I would have to agree with that, actually. I think it becomes more of a comfortability thing. I'm not scared to try new places. However, it's just easier to go to places that I know are accommodating. The place that I went to and had that issue, I haven't been back to because I fear they are unable to accommodate a wheelchair.
11: Yeah.
1: So I stick to the places that I am most comfortable with, which it shouldn't have to be that way, but it just has become that way.
10: Maddie, what is a typical night out for you, and how much preparation do you have to do?
9: If I'm ever going to a new place, like, I usually look into it on social media or online, Google reviews, things like that, to be as prepared as possible. I never really expect anything bad to happen, but I like to feel more comfortable in myself and less anxious knowing I've looked into it beforehand. But it is quite rare that I'll go to places that I haven't been before.
10: What about you, Hayley, in Florida?
1: In Florida and in, I feel, the states in general, you know, I do check ahead of time if it's somewhere new. I was just in New York City visiting my sister, and I had to check everywhere because most of them had steps to get in and it was really not accessible at all. You know, back at home in Florida, I'm lucky that a lot of places are accessible. However, I've encountered issues even in a restaurant that's accessible where the wheelchair accessible bathroom has been used as storage. So therefore, I don't have a bathroom. And that's nothing that I can foresee. It just was something that I had to figure out when I got there.
10: Did you say to them, please remove your storage?
1: Yes, I did actually. Right. And they did remove it because that was the only bathroom that I could use.
10: Yeah.
9: I face it quite a lot in cafes or shops or even hospitals that are, you know, you'd expect more people in chairs to be in. A lot of them disabled toilets are used as storage rooms.
11: Either it's used as storage or they also just, it's normal people making use of our bathrooms. And then you're left sitting outside this toilet waiting for 10 minutes plus, but we can't hold our bladders, you know? And when it comes to planning around going to spaces, I'm always checking, like Maddie said, online, social media, and I'm always DMing businesses to just confirm, because there's no spontaneity when it comes to our lives. We can't just wake up and be like, oh, I'd like to go to X, Y, and Z or travel without pre-planning, and it's quite exhausting.
1: It's exhausting, and also for me, I find a lot of places that are grandfathered in and don't have to have an elevator, so I can't even go if I want to.
11: Yes. And then they almost like to contradict themselves, like, oh, we can help. But you go there and they expect you to be okay with being carried up a flight of 10 steps, which is a danger in itself.
10: That's happened to you, Nadia?
11: Yes. So I have three young girls, daughters, and I usually like to take them around to places. But kiddies' places are not wheelchair accessible. So, for example, I recently took them to a roller rink, but it was above ground. But when I called, they said it's accessible. So bear in mind, we've traveled almost 30 minutes to get there, but I had to sit outside because I think well over 15 steps, but the way they were situated, if I was getting carried, I'd have to be lifted out of my chair. So I sat outside, didn't experience my kids roller skating, and then had to wait at the bottom of the steps.
10: That sounds like a really difficult day.
11: Yeah, it was. And then you don't want to show emotion because I've got kids, so I don't want them to feel some type of way about the disability or that it's holding them back. So at some points, I just accept defeat and I stay there if it's going to benefit them.
10: Brian, what about your preparations as you choose to socialize?
12: My experience is quite different here in Kenya, especially in my hometown of Nakuru. Clubs tend to be more accessible than other places for some reason. So every time I think about venturing out and trying out a new place, I just need to figure out whether it's on the ground floor. If it's on the ground floor, then 9 times out of 10, they will have a good ramp. And sometimes you can ask beforehand whether it's accessible, but accessibility doesn't really mean the same for them because it could be just a ramp that is not up to standard and to them that is accessible enough. So for me, when I just find out if it's on the ground floor, I just go and I have a good time. But what I have trouble with is other club goers, because after a few drinks, you will find that they want to come and get all up in your space. And I don't know if any of you ladies have experienced that when you go out.
9: I definitely have. A lot of people come up behind me and start pushing my chair around in clubs and things like that. Then you turn around, you're like, stop, please stop. They don't really take it in. Like, I've told so many people to stop pushing me around or stop touching my chair and getting in my space. But once people are that drunk, they don't really take the information on. There was an event in August last year, which I was in a bar in. It was completely fully accessible. It's a bar that I go to quite frequently. And I went in and some guy came over and sat on my lap and started pushing himself around while sat on my lap on my chair.
1: Oh my gosh.
9: Which is something that I'd never experienced before and I haven't experienced since. But it was really eye-opening for me to think people think that that's something that's okay to do and that they can just do that.
1: I don't think people understand how terrifying it is when they come up behind you and start to push the wheelchair, honestly.
9: It's so scary.
1: Yeah, it's very scary. It's almost jolting. I do have a question for Brian. I am extremely interested in learning what the biggest hardship, I guess, would be for a wheelchair user in Kenya, in your opinion.
12: I think what you would have to be prepared for is the general understanding and general perspective of disability from the Kenyan society. Number one, some people view disability as bad omen, and other people, when they see you as a disabled person, they tend to come up to you and tell you how strong you are and tell you how they would never be able to do it if they were in that position. But their actions will actually contradict, because they can be quite discriminatory at the same time. So I would tell you the thing that you have to be most prepared for is how our society treats disability, and you kind of like have to just shut your ears and just look forward and not really pay too much attention, because you'll either find people who are either too eager to want to get in your space and act like they want to help without actually being asked for help, and other people who will just stare at you and want to treat you like a child. So I hope that doesn't discourage you from coming to Kenya, but
1: no,
12: you just have to
1: be prepared
12: for that.
1: I was actually going to say the bad omen is very interesting to me. However, everything else sounds pretty similar, at least for me in the States. There are people who are so eager to help, or there are people that just stare. It is quite similar, actually.
11: I think it's very similar in South Africa as well. With regards to the bad omen, I've had people want to pray for me in a club. I recently went to a concert and somebody wants to lay hands on me and pray because they said I need to have more faith that I walk. But it's not that I have a lack of faith. I have a lot of faith, actually. It's just that bad things happen to anybody. Anybody can be disabled at any time, you know? It's not something that you wake up one day and you're like, oh, let me just go out and get disabled.
12: That is why I stopped going to church, because most times I would go to church and the one who is delivering the scripture would use me as a case study. They would say, look at Brian, for instance. If he had enough faith, I'm sure Brian is going to walk soon and you should come to the next crusade, because I'm sure that God is going to do something big for Brian. And I got tired of being used like a reference point for preaching. Yeah, so I just got to a point where I just said, I would prefer to go to church and sit there and be invisible and get through the service without someone pointing at me for one reason or the other.
1: But that also goes along with the whole when we're out in public thing, because people will come up to me and say, can I pray for you? And it's in public. I don't even have a choice at that point because they've already started.
0: Haley, Brian, Maddie, and Nadia on their difficulties in four different countries when visiting a bar, a club, a restaurant, even a church when you're in a wheelchair. We'll hear more from them in just a moment. I'm James Reynolds. You're listening to BBC Conversations from the BBC World Service. So far, we've mainly heard about the physical barriers to socializing when you're in a wheelchair. Let's delve now into the always complex world of dating. A reminder that I'm joined by Maddie, Brian, and Haley. But let's hear firstly from Nadia in Johannesburg about what her dating experiences have been like since she was paralyzed 6 years ago.
11: It's been really bad. I think I've dated like once after my accident, and that alone itself was very traumatic. He never wanted to be seen outside of me. We never went on dates. It was almost like I was being hidden, actually, and I didn't know how to take that. It just felt like rejection, and I was freshly new, paralyzed. So I was still learning how to be confident and stand up for myself. And then there was somebody that was with me that was like, don't post these pictures on Facebook. Don't do this. Don't do that. So I haven't navigated dating again after that because it was such a bad experience.
10: And Haley in Florida?
1: I would say that it hasn't been great, but actually not anything to do with the wheelchair. Just I find the men here. Yeah, I'm like, how do I say this politely? They don't really care about the wheelchair. That actually has not been a standout point, to be honest. It has not changed much for me. Typically, if people care. I guess I'll find out within the first 30 seconds. I can tell in a conversation if it's going to be an issue or not. However, I do look at it as a positive because it's almost taught me who would be there in a certain situation and who I would not even want to waste my time with to begin with.
10: Maddie, what about you?
9: I haven't really faced much of it, to be honest. I think a lot of situations where I've started speaking to people and there's been occasions where I've been like, well, just pray and you'll be healed, or some inappropriate comments and things like that, which has then immediately shut it down. And I think you're not the kind of person I want to be involved in. Yes. But it's in terms of actual relationships, I've never really faced many problems with the chair.
11: I've also found that automatically the conversation becomes sexual. It's as almost as if they're fascinated by the chair and want to know if you can do this, you can do that, but you don't even know me. Even if I was able-bodied, I wouldn't have that conversation with somebody.
1: I've experienced that, and those are the people that I will unmatch, block.
9: Yeah. That is something that happens with me a lot as well. Like, you wouldn't ask even an able-bodied person what they can and can't do and what they do and don't do in sexual ways. So why would you ask somebody that you don't know? It comes across in a weird form of curiosity that kind of sounds fetishizing in a way.
12: I've always had conversations with my friends who are also wheelchair users, and we always come back to this question: is it easier for male wheelchair users to date than it is for female wheelchair users? What do you think?
11: I think men generally find it easier from the guys that I know, because women are more empathetic and they look beyond in general, but men are very like visual people.
1: I would agree with that. I think men are definitely visual and can get caught up in the chair.
10: Brian, after your accident, you met the woman who went on to become your wife. Can you tell us about meeting her and your partnership and relationship with her now?
12: Jane and I met a few years ago on social media. I write articles about my life story and disability on my Facebook and other platforms. And that is where we initially met, and we struck up a conversation on messages, and that led to us meeting up, and our relationship was slow burn. It wasn't like we didn't fall head over heels for each other. It started as a friendship and went gradually into a relationship. And last year we got married, and we've been living together since for 1 year now.
1: Oh, wow. I love that. I love that you use slow burn as the term.
12: Yeah, I had a lot of hesitation, anxiety and fear when it came to making it official and really putting things on concrete and making this big commitment. Because the reason why I asked whether it's easier for men on wheelchairs to date is because actually when I sat in this wheelchair, I got more attention from women for some reason. I think it's maybe from a point of curiosity, women wanting to know how it feels, or maybe them just wanting to be nurturing and take care of me for some reason. But I got more attention from women. But the issue has always been to sieve all that curiosity and probably even pity to find someone who really wants you for you and wants to make that commitment. So that was what came between me and wanting to take this relationship to the next level, just that kind of fear.
11: I do think that is in women's nature to be nurturing and caring as well. I'm so happy that you found someone that actually gives me hope, that not all hope is lost, you know?
1: The right people genuinely don't see us as people who use wheelchairs. They just see us for who we are. You know, the wheelchair is just there.
12: I would say for me, it's always a red flag when someone tells me that they don't see the wheelchair. I know what you mean when you say it, but I actually want someone to see my disability and really feel it, because I have a C5, C7 spinal cord injury. My paralysis is a very big part of who I am, and it defines a lot about how I live my life. Of course, it doesn't define my mentality and or my personality or all that kind of stuff, but I want my partner to really see it, to acknowledge it. I don't know how you guys think about that.
1: No, I agree with you. And I might have worded it differently than I should have. Of course, they should see that the wheelchair and our disability is a large part of our lives. But I think it's important that that's not the sole focus, and they're able to recognize, you know, we are human outside of that. And this injury or disability did happen. But, you know, at least for me, my personality is still there. I'm still funny. I still like to do the things that I can do that I did before. So, yeah, as it's largely a part, so is the part of me that still hasn't left.
10: With all these experiences of toilets used as storage, with unexpected steps, do you have a vision of what an ideal place might look like, Haley, in Florida?
1: Yeah, I think accessibility honestly just benefits everybody. So no steps, larger bathroom stalls, perhaps just a wide open area. We can make those beautiful as well.
11: If I would collaborate with somebody, I would first think of navigating the parking, the entrances, the lifts, and the bathrooms. And also, we don't think about bar stools being lower, because sometimes if we're sitting in a bar, the stool is so high and your friends are all sitting on these chairs, and then you got to look up and they're looking down, which makes it a bit awkward. Making all things like equal level, so people are sitting with us and it doesn't look as if they're doing us a favor by having us there. Lower pain points, easy accessible bathrooms with the lower sink, lower mirror, just so we can enjoy the night as well with people.
12: Just to add a good level table where you can just roll down using your wheelchair. Sometimes you find that in clubs or in these lounges where we go to socialize, the tables are either mostly they are lower than for a person who is on a wheelchair. So it's quite difficult to even grab your drink or share a meal with your friends because you are always trying to reach down at something. So if they would have that, then it would be good. For some reason, that's why I stopped going to clubs. Because of my spinal cord injury, I'm not able to really project my voice that far. And when I go to noisy places, I struggle a lot to communicate. So that's why I prefer going to lounges now, where the music isn't that high, isn't so loud, and I'm able to have a conversation with my friends without having to shout and lose my voice in the process.
1: The barstool issue is actually a good call out, because that is a huge annoyance, I'm not going to lie. And I find a lot of restaurants serve happy hour only at a bar.
11: Yes.
1: We can't sit at the bar.
11: You know that evolving sushi where it's going around?
1: Mm-hmm.
11: I can never partake in that eat as buffet sushi because I can't reach the top. Then somebody right. has to pass it to me, you know?
1: Yeah.
10: Maddie, we began looking at, you know, the terrible experience you had at a club. Is there in your mind the ideal design for what a club would look like so that you and other wheelchair users could have just a really good time?
9: I think it would all be step-free, smooth flooring, because carpets are a nightmare for me personally. Rugs and things like that are not fun to reel on. They usually pull me one side or another side. Multiple disabled toilets and accessible toilets, not use as storage rooms, just completely free and enough room to be able to fully move around in it as well, with sinks that you can get underneath and the bar as well lowered down, because it's so hard to order a drink when you can't see the person that you're speaking to, especially when there's loud music. The bar is usually around the same height as my head, so it's really hard a lot of the time to be able to look over it and be able to speak to people to order a drink at the bar.
0: Maddie Haining here in the UK, Brian Muchiri in Kenya, Nadia Lele Karelse in South Africa, and Haley Rosa in the United States. Our thanks to all of them for giving us an insight into what it's like to experience life in a wheelchair across so many areas. I'm James Reynolds. You've been listening to BBC Conversations from the BBC World Service.
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0: BBC News with Alan Smith. The US says it will withdraw 5,000 of its soldiers from Germany over the next 12 months. The move signals a growing rift between the two countries, resulting from a spat between President Trump and Chancellor Merz over the Iran war. Cuba's Foreign Minister Bruno Rodriguez has condemned fresh sanctions by the US, calling them collective punishment against the Cuban people. Mr. Rodriguez said the measures were illegal and abusive. Washington continues to increase pressure on Cuba, which is in the throes of a major economic crisis. The embattled governor of Mexico's Sinaloa state, Ruben Rocha, says he'll temporarily step down to focus on defending himself against accusations of aiding a powerful drugs cartel. The US is seeking his extradition. The British Prime Minister, Keir Starmer, has said he wants tougher policing of the language used on protests and suggested that he would have some marches banned. Keir's comments follow the stabbing of two Jewish men in North London this week. The United Nations Refugee Agency says increased shipping costs due to the Iran war are having an impact on the delivery of aid to refugees. A UN spokeswoman said the crisis had caused far-reaching ripple effects. Lebanon's health ministry says at least 13 people were killed by Israeli strikes on the south of the country on Friday. Israeli attacks on Hezbollah have continued despite a ceasefire agreement, raising fears of a full-scale resumption of the war. Hezbollah said it targeted Israeli troops in southern Lebanon. Spirit Airlines has become the first carrier to fall victim of the Iran war, which has caused jet fuel prices to double. The American budget carrier ceased operations after failing to secure creditor support for a government bailout plan. And a humpback whale that had been stranded in a shallow bay off Germany's Baltic coast for more than a month has been released back into the wild. The animal was affectionately named Timmy by the local media. And that's the BBC World News.
1: This is World of Secrets, the Global Investigations podcast from the BBC World Service. I'm Ivana Davidovich with Searching for Soldier Dad. This is episode 2, and we're following the DNA detectives who developed the pioneering project tracking down absentee military fathers. It's April 2018. Armed police are staking out a house on a typical suburban street in California. Think well-manicured lawns and swimming pools. Officers from the sheriff's fugitive apprehension team watch from their truck as an elderly man with wisps of grey hair emerges from the door. This is the moment they've been waiting for. One of the officers approaches, and within seconds, the old man is on the ground, handcuffed.
2: Tonight, hiding in plain sight, police say one of the most elusive serial killers in American history has been captured outside his suburban home.
1: For four decades, detectives had no leads in a series of rapes and murders, mostly in the 70s and 80s.
2: The once married former police officer, now under arrest for a violent crime spree that terrorized California.
1: They believed they had a serial killer on their hands. He was given the name, the Golden State Killer. But they had no suspect and no way of finding their man. The only clues were DNA samples from crime scenes. But there was no match on the police database. By 2018, the detectives working the case were desperate for a lead. They enlisted the help of an amateur DNA detective called Barbara Ray Venter. She was a retired 70-year-old who had become an expert in using commercial DNA databases, which had boomed in popularity during the 2010s. You probably know the ones.
3: You'll discover which places your ancestors called home, leaving traces of this global tapestry within your DNA.
1: Companies like Ancestry, 23andMe, and Heritage. If you want to find long-lost relatives or know where your ancestors came from, you can order a testing kit from one of these companies.
3: Taking the test is super easy. You simply swap your cheeks, then mail your sample to our lab.
1: Then, all you have to do is wait for your results.
3: Who knows? You may end up with surprising new family connections. A world of
1: these commercial databases contain tens of millions of DNA profiles. Anyone with an account can search for a match. And that's exactly what Barbara Ray Venter did. She scoured these databases to find a match with the DNA found at a crime scene.
4: I'm sitting there at 3 in the morning, all by my little lonesome, staring at my computer. I know who you are. You're Joseph D'Angelo.
1: Bingo. They have a suspect.
5: Good morning. Well, Joseph D'Angelo will face a judge here today at the Sacramento County Jail. The alleged Golden State.
1: And within days, Joseph D'Angelo is behind bars. He pleads guilty to a wave of crimes, including 13 murders and 13 kidnapping-related charges, and admits dozens of sexual assaults. He is now serving over 20 life sentences.
6: They say cutting-edge DNA testing allowed them to make a match.
7: We were able to get some discarded DNA.
1: Thousands of miles away, on the other side of the world, someone else is watching this news. And he's inspired to use the same technique to solve a very different problem.
8: And then I thought, thankfully, finally now, we have a potential mechanism to hold individual fathers to account for deeds overseas.
1: This is World of Secrets, Season 12. Searching for Soldier Dad, a BBC World Service investigation. I'm Ivana Davidovic, a BBC journalist. For the past 2 years, I've been following DNA detectives as they attempt to identify and track down British soldiers who fathered children in Kenya and then disappeared. It's not just a hunt for missing dads. This project will dig deep into the heart of one of Britain's most important institutions, its army. Episode 2, Eureka. Back in 2021, in the midst of the COVID pandemic, I was a business journalist at the BBC.
9: Hello and welcome to Business Daily.
1: Making radio programmes from an ad hoc recording studio in my living room.
9: In today's programme, the growing industry of forensic genealogy.
1: I was working on a story about the booming industry in commercial DNA databases. I heard about a man with a plan that sounded like science fiction. It piqued my interest, so I gave him a call.
10: Oh, hi, Andrew. This is Ivana from the BBC. I'm just calling to see...
1: Andrew McLeod is a lawyer who spent many years working overseas in the foreign aid sector, including for the United Nations.
11: The more senior I became in the UN system, I saw more and more abuse of women and children at the hands of foreign aid workers, both in NGOs and UN. I quit the UN in disgust at the abuse of women and children, and ever since then have been campaigning to reduce the amount of abuse suffered by women in the developing world at the hands of rich white saviour white men.
1: Foreign men and local women in relationships, which are at best imbalanced and at worst exploitative. But the foreign men weren't soldiers. They were UN and charity workers. The sexual abuse of women and children by staff from the UN and NGOs has been widely documented. And there's something that particularly eats away at Andrew, the children left behind by these relationships. He says that when the fathers relocate, the children and their mothers are often left with no support. Then in 2018, he sees that TV report about the Golden State Killer.
6: Police say one of the most elusive serial killers in American history has been captured outside his suburban home. They say cutting-edge DNA testing allowed them to make a match.
1: This was his eureka moment.
8: Hang on. If a man has abused a woman or a child overseas, and that woman or a child gets pregnant, can you use the DNA of the resulting child, put it through the same process as the Golden State Killer case, and find the father? And the answer is yes.
1: The clever thing about this method is that it can work even if the person you're looking for has never done a DNA test. You can easily imagine if you're an absentee father or indeed a serial killer, you might not put your DNA on a database that anyone can search. But if anyone in your extended family, up to a third cousin, has uploaded their DNA, there could be a match. And then, just like in the case of the Golden State Killer, some clever DNA detective work can identify the target. Then, in 2024, I got an email from Andrew. He decided to launch a new project.
9: Right, where are the Battle Gates? We're like on the main road now, but I can't see it. Where is it?
1: We're just outside of Nanyuki. On one side of the road are small shops selling souvenirs and carvings.
12: It's on our left. This is the main entrance.
13: But as you can see, very, very little. It's just not much is visible from here.
1: On the other side are two layers of tall concrete fences topped with coils of razor wire. The British Army Training Unit Kenya, or Batuk, the UK's biggest military base in Africa, loomed large over Kelvin's early years. Back in the 2000s, Kelvin Kubai grew up not far from here.
12: When I was young, nearly 7 years old, I would see British military trucks in a very long convoy of camouflaged vehicles driving to the far north along the dusty roads. And we would stand by and wave at the soldiers, and sometimes they would wave back and throw some gifts of bread to the kids.
1: Their convoy is heading up the Great North Road, which was built when Kenya was part of the British Empire in the 40s. It stretches through the seemingly endless desert landscapes towards Ethiopia.
12: I would look at them with a lot of admiration. I think that's why most of the kids within Nanyuki grew up wanting to be soldiers, you know.
1: But as Kelvin grew older, his impression of the British soldiers started to change.
12: Then growing up a little bigger and seeing the impunity with which they operated, and that really shocked me.
1: Kelvin finishes school and then studies to be a lawyer. When he qualifies, he starts taking on cases against the British Army.
12: The challenge was that many lawyers were unwilling to take up any cases or clients with cases against the British Army.
1: One time, he represents the families of two people killed by unexploded ordnance. He also seeks compensation for a man left injured after he was run over by a British military truck. Then one day, Kelvin receives an email from a woman who says that she has a child whose father has left Kenya, stopped all contact, and isn't supporting them. The father, Kelvin hears, is a British soldier. Soon, Kelvin speaks to another woman. She too has a child with a British soldier who has left the country. And then another, and then another.
12: I started to document these cases. I went all the way to the north, where there are vast training fields. My initial idea was that I would begin a petition at the High Court of Kenya.
1: He wants to get court orders to force the fathers to pay child maintenance to the mothers, but he quickly comes up against an obstacle.
12: These are people in another country. There was no way of enforcing or even getting their DNA to a Kenyan court for the purposes of doing a confirmatory DNA test.
1: With the men back in the UK, the Kenyan court has no authority to make them pay child maintenance.
12: It was frustrating and disappointing for me, seeing all these injustices, and there is no any feasible solution. There is sometimes in our practice, there are moments when you really come to an end.
1: He feels like he's run out of road. That is until one day, he speaks to an Australian lawyer who has an idea that could change everything. It's, of course, Andrew McLeod.
12: So I was at that point where I was so frustrated, disappointed, that I was welcome to any slight chance of success.
14: Such a long time.
15: So how long have we been talking about this?
14: Years.
1: Fast forward to December 2024. This is when I meet Andrew and Kelvin in person for the first time.
14: Very nice to meet you. Who would have thought that the first time would be like this?
15: Yeah, exactly.
14: Couldn't have predicted that one.
15: And so much of this work has evolved since.
1: We're at that cafe from episode one, waiting for people to arrive for the first day of DNA testing.
12: We have reason to believe that our father is Scottish. Uh-huh.
1: It's here that what seemed like a far-fetched plan suddenly gets a lot more real.
15: So we need to have a quick chat on law, just the three of us.
1: And they're joined by another lawyer from the UK, We heard him in the first episode. He's called James Netto and is a crucial part of their plan.
16: Like, when I go to bed at night, I am actually thinking about these clients.
1: If they find the fathers, it's James who will take the case to the High Court in the UK to have them added to his clients' birth certificates.
15: We've always got to keep in mind, everything we do, number one priority is best interest of women and children.
14: Of course.
15: Number two priority is...
1: Bouncing around the cafe, Andrew is virtually fizzing with energy.
11: Remember, these are British fathers, and the children, as of birth, as of right, are British citizens.
1: Children of members of the armed forces are entitled to British citizenship, no matter where they were born.
11: Which means those children are legally, morally, and ethically entitled from the father the exact same things that they would be entitled from the father if they lived in Britain.
1: Andrew says that, in the cases of those under 18, they will try to force the fathers to pay child maintenance. This has never been tested in the UK courts.
11: So let's get them the child support orders. Let's make sure their educations are paid for as they should be. So this is at the very basement of a larger long-term project to prove the scale of abuse, get justice for victims of abuse, and prevent future abuse.
13: When you say this is all about abuse, some of these relationships that you are talking about were consensual, weren't they? It's not always a product of abuse, a child.
11: Abuse is a spectrum. I think if a man is in a position of power and gets sexual favours because of that position of power, that's abuse. If you misuse your power, understanding that a woman is in poverty, that is, in my mind, abuse.
1: Is Andrew right? It's a controversial view. Are relationships between these soldiers and local women really so imbalanced that they're inherently abusive?
17: It's night time in a new key Saturday night.
18: Yeah.
17: It's quite busy, it's quite lively, a few bars around.
1: One evening, after they finish collecting the DNA samples, Kelvin takes us to one of the main streets in Nanyuki. We pass bar after bar, each with speakers by the doors and colourful lights inside.
18: Sometimes they come in groups, and the local guys are usually also looking for opportunities to also come and speak to them. Sometimes they say it's British boys behaving badly.
1: How do you think these British soldiers view local Kenyan women?
18: I think they view them as single plastic use, and the plastic here, sadly, is the women. I mean, it's something you use and dispose. They do not care much about what happens thereafter.
1: A few of the relationships that I hear about start in Anyuki's bars and clubs. I meet a man called Peter, who's 33. Like Kathy, he never knew his dad, who was a British soldier. He tells me about how his parents met.
19: They met in a club because that time in the 90s, Nanyuki was booming with parties, you know.
1: Peter paints me a picture of the scene in Nanyuki.
19: Many people from the surrounding cities, they come to Nanyuki to party, you know. And they also come because they know the army, the British army is there and they have money, you know. So they love them. The Nanyuki girls love white men. They love them a lot. Even they fight over them in the club. Many girls have to go out Friday, Saturday nights to hunt for the white boys. Because they know when you are with a white man, life will change.
1: For some, meeting a white man is seen as a ticket to a better life.
19: And most of them too, they don't like the life here. They want to be there in Europe, you know. Many, many Africans dream of living in Europe, you know.
1: Peter says his mum was only 17 when she met his dad. They dated for 3 months. She got pregnant, then he left and never came back.
19: Yeah, she was very in love with my dad, a lot. I think my dad just confused her.
1: For Peter's mum, her vision of a better life far from materialized. She dropped out of school and was left pregnant and alone.
19: I think my dad touched my mom's heart and she was like blind, you know?
1: Peter has also decided to participate in the DNA testing project in the hope of finding his father. We'll catch up with him in the next episode.
20: Good morning.
1: We spent 2 days observing DNA samples being taken in Anyuki.
18: There's a possibility we may have a new client there. Yeah?
1: And word starts to get around that there are lawyers and scientists in town.
20: Okay.
21: Here we go.
20: Yeah.
1: Kelvin keeps hearing about more candidates to take part, and they are based in increasingly remote areas.
18: This area was initially called Remote Road.
20: I can see why.
18: From the remote road.
1: Over the next 3 days, we drive for hours around the region, turning up at the houses of people who might be the children of British soldiers.
18: Significant population.

0: people from a one-night stand or having sex with a sex worker. Should he really be held responsible?
1: Yeah. Oh. The joke amongst men often is, do you have any children? Not that I know of.
2: Yeah.
1: Some people say the men don't know they have children, and that's true. But the men did know they had unprotected sex with a woman. So the consequence of that decision is possibly having a child. So it's almost giving them too much of a free pass to say they didn't know.
0: I'm also curious about the role of the lawyers. I know how critical Andrew is of what he calls white saviour men. What makes them so different?
3: We've got to disillusion ourselves from some sort of white saviour complex. The reason behind all of this and all of our work here is trying to do something long-standing, something that actually changes the fabric of this horrendous injustice that's going on in these towns and in these families.
4: And in this context, we have white men coming to follow up on what some white men did with the help of another black man, and it works out.
0: Our next stop is a village outside Nanyuki. Kelvin has heard about a 17-year-old girl. He tells us she's an orphan who lives with her grandmother. Before he died, she believes her dad was a soldier. We go with Kelvin to take a sample of her DNA. We arrive at a metal gate which opens onto a small plot of land, and we're greeted by a teenage girl.
5: Hello, how are you?
6: What's your name?
5: Yvonne. I'm Yvonne.
6: This is amazing, we're almost the same name.
0: Yeah, wonderful. Yvonne is mixed race. She has angular features and is wearing a pink hoodie with braided hair pulled back in a ponytail. She welcomes us warmly and starts showing us around.
7: Yeah, this is where I was born. Mm-hmm. This is where I've been raised up, and I'm here and I'll still be here.
0: Yvonne tells me that when she's not at school, she helps out on the farm.
7: We had some goats and we had to sell them so that we can take some money to the school for school fees.
0: She takes me over to a mound of earth a few meters from the house.
7: This is my mom's grave.
0: It's her mother's grave. Yvonne tells me that she died very young.
7: It's 20 years. Yeah, she was too young.
0: Although she's quietly spoken, it's clear that Yvonne possesses a real emotional maturity.
7: You can't change. It's in the past and I have to go on with life. It can't make me stop living. So she died, I have to accept the facts. I have to move on. Yeah.
0: Yvonne says her grandmother doesn't let her out much. She's terrified that what happened to Yvonne's mum could happen to her. So while her classmates are going to parties, she mainly stays at home, doing schoolwork and looking after her younger cousins. We go inside with Kelvin and James. The house has a few rooms under a corrugated iron roof. We sit down in the living room on armchairs neatly covered in pristine white doily cloth. I start by asking Yvonne what she knows about her dad. Beyond him being a soldier, details are thin on the ground.
7: I had my father worked in a batuk and he loved my mum so much.
0: Yvonne's grandmother, Rose, tells us that her husband, Yvonne's grandfather, worked as a barber cutting the soldiers' hair. He used to take his teenage daughter, Yvonne's mother, Anne, in to work with him. She tells us it's there that Anne met a young soldier who became her boyfriend.
8: And then his son.
9: They loved each other much, much.
8: Mm.
10: Were they married?
9: No,
8: who can't?
9: No, not married.
0: She says he looked young, probably in his 20s and slight, that his military uniform almost overwhelmed him. We keep talking, but Yvonne's grandma can't remember many more details.
6: Tell me about how did your daughter tell you she was pregnant? Do you remember that day?
0: What we do know is that at some point, Anne fell pregnant. Yvonne's uncle later fills in some of the blanks. He tells us that this young soldier had already left Kenya when Anne realized she was pregnant, and that she called him to tell him the news. He soon stopped picking up the phone. He says that she emailed him, but got no reply. Then, when Yvonne was still a baby, Her mother Anne fell ill.

0: We know from her death certificate that Anne died from complications in another pregnancy. She died age 20. After Yvonne's mum died, her grandfather was still working as a barber in the British military camp.
1: So some of the soldiers who were the clients to the grandfather, who was a barber, they came with a message that he, Yvonne's dad, had passed away. They just came, as the soldiers come ordinarily, as they keep on coming in cycles. So the cohorts that were friends to Yvonne's father now came with this message that he's not among their cohort this time around because he had passed away.
0: He hadn't come back to Kenya, they said, because he had died. With both her mother and father no longer alive, Yvonne's grandmother raised her, and you can feel how proud she is of Yvonne, who she tells me is very bright and excelling in school.
2: What do you want to do?
3: Journalist.
4: She'll be asking the questions next time. I can see it's happening.
0: This first time that we meet Yvonne feels like a whirlwind. We arrive knowing nothing about her dad, and we leave with some small clues. But the picture is incomplete. Yvonne seems confused by Kelvin's visit. Her dad is dead. She's known this for her whole life. Her only hope is that she might discover a cousin or distant family member in the UK. But Yvonne's story will become one of the biggest mysteries of this project. That's next time on World of Secrets. This has been episode 205 of season 12 of World of Secrets, Searching for Soldier Dad. It was presented by me, Ivana Davidovic, and produced by Josephine Cassidy. 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

0: This week on People Fixing the World from the BBC World Service, our solution is coming from the shower and the sink as I tell you about ways to recycle grey water. We'll hear how this dirty water is helping farmers in Brazil.
1: I had no interest at all. I thought it was nonsense. But then I started to realize how much water we were throwing away.
0: Speak to the grey water rebel in America.
2: When we first started, grey water reuse was not legal in California where I lived. And so everything we did was basically breaking the law.
0: I meet a German man and his unusual friends.
3: The good thing of the story is that it's so easy. And a lot of things in water reuse are easier than you might believe.
0: As we hear about the wonderful ways we can reuse grey water, with me, Myra Anubi, only on People Fixing the World. But first, the BBC News.
4: Live from NPR News in Washington, I'm Windsor Johnston. Spirit Airlines says it's shutting operations down immediately after years of financial trouble. The low-cost carrier was facing fierce competition from larger airlines and failed talks over a possible $500 million federal bailout. Aviation analyst Henry Hartfelt says the announcement overnight has left thousands of passengers scrambling.
5: If you pay for your ticket with a credit card, your bank or credit card issuer should issue you a refund after the airline shuts down. If you've paid cash or redeemed frequent flyer miles, unfortunately, you're out of luck. You have no way of getting your cash back or your frequent flyer miles refunded.
4: Experts warn that Spirit's shutdown could drive up ticket prices as jet fuel costs continue to climb amid the war in Iran. Defense Secretary Pete Hegseth is ordering the withdrawal of about 5,000 American troops from Germany. NPR's Greg Myrie reports the move comes as tensions rise between President Trump and German leaders over the conflict in the Middle East.
6: The Pentagon says the move follows a thorough review of U.S. forces in Europe. Around 35,000 American troops are currently based in Germany, the largest U.S. military presence in Europe, and one of the biggest in any country outside the U.S. The drawdown is slated to take place over the next 6 to 12 months. The Pentagon gave no information on where the troops might be sent. German Chancellor Friedrich Merz said this week that, quote, the Americans clearly have no strategy for ending the war in Iran. President Trump fired back, saying the German leader should worry more about his country and stop interfering in the Iran war. Greg Myrie, NPR News, Washington.
4: A federal appeals court is reinstating restrictions on how the abortion pill mifepristone can be prescribed. The Fifth Circuit sided with Louisiana, blocking rules that allowed the medication to be prescribed through telemedicine. That means, for now, patients nationwide must receive the drug in person. NPR's Selena Simmons-Duffin reports.
7: The case was brought by the state of Louisiana against the Food and Drug Administration. Their argument centered around the FDA's decision to remove an in-person requirement for patients receiving mifepristone, one of the medications used for abortion and miscarriage management. A district court judge put the case on hold in April, but a panel on the Fifth Circuit Court of Appeals agreed with Louisiana. The Fifth Circuit ruling ends telemedicine mifepristone access for the whole country, effective immediately. The drug makers are expected to appeal to the Supreme Court. Doctors say mifepristone is safe, that the in-person requirement is medically unnecessary, and that it makes it harder for women to access abortion. Selena Simmons-Duffin, NPR News, Washington.
4: This is NPR News. Funeral services will be held today for the late Democratic Congressman David Scott. The trailblazer was memorialized Friday at the Georgia State Capitol. Raoul Bally from member station WABE reports from Atlanta.
8: Scott served in the Georgia General Assembly for 28 years before his election to Congress in 2002, where he served until his death last month. California Congresswoman Maxine Waters talked about Scott becoming the first black chair of the powerful U.S. House Agriculture Committee in 2020.
9: He has a reputation for having been one of the greatest leaders of agriculture in the history of the Congress of the United States of America.
8: His passing in office comes as his suburban Atlanta congressional seat could be under threat from redistricting following this week's decision by the U.S. Supreme Court on the Voting Rights Act. For NPR News, I'm Raoul Bally in Atlanta.
4: The Pentagon says it's reached deals with seven major tech companies to use artificial intelligence on classified military networks. Companies include Google, Microsoft, Amazon Web Services, OpenAI, and SpaceX. The Defense Department says the technology will help augment warfighter decision-making in complex operations. One major tech company, Anthropic, is not part of the deal after a dispute over safety limits. The expansion raises ongoing concerns about privacy, oversight, and the role of AI in warfare. I'm Windsor Johnston, and you're listening to NPR News from Washington.
10: 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Other contributors include the estate of Joan B. Kroc, whose bequest serves as an enduring investment in the future of public radio and seeks to help NPR produce programming that meets the highest standards of public service in journalism and cultural expression.
11: People fixing the world.
12: If you're looking for some inspiration or news that will cheer you up, then you're in the right place. This is People Fixing the World from the BBC World Service. We're the guys who do news differently. We focus on positive things happening in our world. I'm Myra Anubi, and today we'll be diving deep into the secrets of water. But not just any kind, grey water. Now, it's not for drinking, it's the cloudy, soapy water from your shower or sink.
13: The grey water is helping me fulfill a dream.
14: If you use the right soaps, it can be good for your garden.
15: He asked me to smell it and it doesn't smell like anything.
16: Wow, that's magic.
3: Yeah, this is magic, and a lot of things in water we use are easier than you might believe.
12: Now, here's a surprising fact for you. The water we have on Earth right now is the same amount that we've ever had. Every drop of water you drink has been recycled for billions of years. Sounds crazy, right? Well, let me take you back to the basics for a quick reminder of the natural water cycle.
17: The sun heats up water in rivers, lakes, and oceans and turns it into water vapor. As it rises higher, it cools down and forms clouds. When too many droplets collect in the cloud, they become heavy and fall back to the ground as rain. This collects in oceans, lakes, and rivers, or seeps into the ground. When it finds its way back to the sea, the sun heats it up and the whole cycle starts over.
12: Here's the issue though. Our world today is water hungry. More people, more industry, and the impact of climate change means there's a bigger demand for water than ever. And about 4 billion people, that's nearly two-thirds of the world's population, experience severe water scarcity at least 1 month of the year. In fact, growing up in Kenya, we always had issues with water, even though we lived in the city. Almost every Saturday, my whole family was armed with yellow jerry cans, fetching water to store, because we were almost always guaranteed that there would be days during the week that we didn't have water. That's why I find our first solution today truly special. In rural Brazil, fewer than one in three homes is connected to a piped water network. But in isolated communities, that number is even lower. Our reporter, Julia Dias Canero, visited Quilombo Santa Rosa, an Afro-Brazilian community in Paraíba State, Brazil's dry, semi-arid region, which suffers droughts lasting much of the year. Here, she met community leader Ejeleni Monteiro, who has begun using a filter system to reuse grey water on her fruit trees.
18: Ejeleni, her husband, and their four children live in a bright yellow house with a big veranda that also serves as a restaurant on weekends. The soil here is very dry and sandy, and the garden around the house has scattered plants and fruit trees and animals like goats, sheep, chicken, three cows, and plenty of dogs.
19: Here in Quilombo Santa Rosa, we grew up with a lack of water. One day we walked 2 kilometers to fetch water from a farmer's dam, but he denied us any water. We were after something precious that comes from God and is for everyone, right? That really impacted me, but it showed me the reality of life since I was young. That's why I'm in this fight.
18: So when Angelina found out about the new filter system, she pushed hard to bring it to her community. Hers is one of 9 families chosen to trial the technology. But her husband, Laércio dos Santos, took a bit longer to be convinced.
1: I had no interest at all. I thought it was nonsense. But then I started to realize how much water we were throwing away.
18: Edilene descends from enslaved people who managed to flee captivity in the past, communities known in Brazil as quilombos. She's a fighter, advocating for resources and improvements for the people of Quilombo Santa Rosa. She pulls up her long braided hair into a bun and takes us out into the blazing heat to show us the filter system, which was set up 2 years ago. It's a sequence of round concrete containers dug into the ground behind the house, each with a different role. Edilene tells me that the first tank acts as a grease trap for the water coming from the kitchen. She opens the lid to show me how it works. She calls for her son in the kitchen to let out the water from the sink. Outside by the container, Edilene and I watch as the kitchen water comes through. It's sort of thick with bits of spaghetti and an oily film, and it is gray. The grease floats to the top while the cleaner water flows into a second tank where it joins gray water coming from showers and laundry. The wastewater from both the kitchen and the washing then goes through 2 filtering systems for the things you can see, like scraps of food, and the things you can't see, like microscopic parasites.
11: Bom, nós estamos aqui no semiárido, nosso principal bioma é a Caatinga.
18: Rodrigo Barbosa is also with us. He's an engineer at a government-run research unit called the National Institute of the Semi-Arid, INSA for short. He helped develop the system and explains why it's so important for this dry part of Brazil.
11: Depois que tem reuso, eles acabam abrindo outros espaços antes impensáveis, né?
20: Reusing the gray water generates opportunities that were unthinkable before. That's what I most hear from the families. They can produce food regardless of rainfall, and this gives them access to healthy foods or even to new sources of income.
18: Rodrigo explains to me how the filtering system is all very natural, involving no chemicals at all. It's all about removing impurities in several different ways.
20: First, the water goes through a filter with a layer of gravel covered with bacteria. These bacteria transform the organic material in the water into gases, releasing it into the atmosphere.
18: He says the water then needs to go through a second filter. This is a round container with 4 pipes laid across it. Water trickles slowly from perforations in these pipes onto a layer of small stones, and underneath another layer of sand.
11: Essa água já purificada vem para o segundo filtro.
20: The gravel and sand are positioned in such a way as to filter out remaining impurities. So there is a biochemical barrier with microorganisms and a physical barrier with sand. This captures most of the impurities, including bacteria, parasite eggs, and viruses.
18: Rodrigo's really proud of the water quality they've achieved. He says it's even better than the standards for water reuse set by the World Health Organization for irrigation. So at the final stage of the filtering system, Rodrigo collected some of the gray water, and it's fully translucent. It looks very clean. He asked me to smell it, and it doesn't smell like anything.
21: Não tem odor nenhum.
20: There is no smell.
21: Transparência.
20: The transparency is 100%, and the presence of pathogens, like viruses and bacteria, is very low. So it is water with high sanitary quality for reuse, and it's very well accepted by families precisely because it's so clear.
18: The fact that it looks and smells like clean water matters because the families feel more comfortable to reuse it, But let's remember, it's only used for irrigation, mostly for fruit trees and crops to feed animals, never directly on edible food, and certainly not for drinking. In the final stage, the filtered gray water is kept in a tank, which holds just under 2,000 liters, about 15 bathtubs worth of water. And it's connected to an electric pump.
19: I don't need to use buckets to carry the water. I just have to turn on the pump. What's good about this is that we don't depend on a man.
18: Edilene just turned on the pump, and the gray water is now being conducted throughout the property to water the fruit trees and also a plantation of palma cactuses she uses to feed the animals. Water is slowly trickling out of black rubber hoses along the cactuses, making sure they're growing plump and green.
19: The gray water is helping me fulfill a dream of having fruit trees and native plants in my yard. Many think it's silly, but for me, it's a victory to have lime, guava, tamarind, soursop tree, among others.
18: This dream has been achieved through a close collaboration of researchers, universities, and NGOs. A team brought together by a Brazilian NGO called World Transforming Technologies. Edilene is now doing the dishes, and the water that's going down the drain in the sink goes directly into the filtering system. How do you feel knowing that that water is going to be used again?
19: It makes me very happy because we see that it will have great use around my house. It will water our fruit trees. It will help provide food for the animals. It's like a revolving fund, rotating within my property.
18: With climate change making droughts longer and harder in the semi-arid region, these families can now maintain a little green oasis around their homes throughout the year, even when it's dry, and can even dare to make plans for the future.
12: Thanks to Julia Diaz-Canero for that report. From the BBC World Service, this is People Fixing the World. Today we're talking about safe ways to reuse grey water, so the cloudy water that we're left with after showering or after washing dishes or clothes. From the community using grey water filters to grow food in rural Brazil, let's now hear about how grey water can be recycled on a much larger scale in commercial buildings. I've got our reporter Claire Bowes here, who's been looking into this for a while. And Claire, I have to start by asking, what exactly got you interested in grey water?
0: Very good question. I guess it was I spend a fair amount of time doing the washing up, washing dishes that are barely dirty and watching the mostly clean water go down the drain to the sewer and thinking to myself, that water has hardly touched anyone or anything before being sent off to be treated and then pumped into the River Thames. And basically, it felt like quite a lazy way to use water.
12: Mm. Tell me you're a mum without telling me you're a mum. We're the ones who spend time just looking at the sink most in the house. And so you've been finding out about ways, big ways, to recycle grey water.
0: Yes, so grey water use does seem to be growing. And it's not just gardeners using buckets of bathwater on their flower beds. It's becoming more and more mainstream. I went to Aachen in Germany to meet Oliver Ringelstein. Now, he's a water technology expert and founder of Inteva, a company which specializes in water recycling and has been researching grey water since 2008.
3: So one of, let's say, the reasons is that I love water. And so during my childhood, I faced more and more problems with less water quality in the Mediterranean Sea, for example. So less fish, more dirt in the water, and so on.
0: So you enjoyed swimming, snorkeling, sailing?
3: Yes, exactly. So sailing is one of my favorite hobbies, as you can see here from the pictures.
0: Oh, yes, I see. There's a huge, there's a fleet of yachts there, and there's somebody's child. Oh, papa, it says. Is that your son or daughter?
3: A daughter.
0: Oh, lovely. The papa boat. And you have your own boat?
3: Yes, I have two tiny boats, but I have a big problem. So I don't have enough time for sailing.
12: Is he too busy with Grey Water?
0: Yep, I think he is. And when I went to meet him, he showed me the Grey Water filter system kits that he has designed for commercial buildings like hotels, apartment blocks and sports facilities. Basically, places with lots of toilets and showers.
12: Right.
0: So the example he gave me was, you have shower water used by, say, 100 people that can then be kept on site, redirected through pipes to the grey water filter, generally kept in the basement, where it's cleaned up with any traces of hair, skin cells and dirt removed, and then redirected back through the building to flush 100 toilets.
12: That is a lot of toilets, Claire.
0: It is a lot of toilets. And yeah, this is what Oliver's company deals with. It's big volumes of water. One of their biggest installations is at the Marriott Hotel in Los Angeles, which filters up to 48,000 litres of grey water a day. And they say that covers the average use for approximately 1,000 people.
12: Okay, so much bigger. Now, just going back to what we heard at the start of the program, Claire, we understood how the filter system in Brazil is using dishwater to help with crops. But how does this work when you're talking about a fancy hotel?
0: So Oliver's system is more complex and there's more science involved. But like Brazil, there's a physical mesh to get rid of any dirt. And then it's the turn of the bacteria. And this kind of blew my very simple mind when Oliver showed me.
3: If you have good eyes, so then you can see a light, I don't know, it's slimy layer. Yeah. Mm-hmm. And this is full with our best friends. The best friends are the bacteria.
0: The bacteria.
3: Yeah. And now they are living on...
0: Now, I can't see the bacteria, but I can see what they're living on. What looks like hundreds of small plastic floating bottle caps with multiple surfaces for as many bacteria to settle upon as possible.
3: Somehow Darwin. And so, yes, they come and go. So if you feed them with your grey water and your dirt, they come. Mm-hmm. If you don't feed them, they go.
0: Wow. So how do you introduce them in the first place?
3: Yeah, this is a really good question. So the special, let's say, thing for these systems here is we don't do it.
0: Okay.
3: We wait.
0: Oh.
3: Yeah, we wait. So if you wait 3 weeks around, maybe 4 weeks around, then you will find the whole growth body is full of bacteria. They come. With the water, you enter.
0: Wow, that's magic.
3: Mm-hmm. Yeah, this is magic. The good thing of the story is that it's so easy. And a lot of things in water we use are easier than you might believe. Yeah? Mm-hmm. We give them what they need, which is oxygen. Mm-hmm. So we have a controller. The controller can run the system automatically.
0: Oh, wow, yeah. Look at those bubbles. Beautiful.
3: And it's interesting. Now you can see also these growth bodies moving. And you see that they are going in this direction, you see?
0: Yeah.
3: Yeah? So this means that always when the diffuser is starting and pumping the oxygen, they can do their work, the cleaning work.
0: The good bacteria gets rid of the bad bacteria. And then the water goes through a final stage called ultrafiltration, where it gets pushed through a very fine, thin membrane.
3: And this water now is for toilet flushing, for washing machine, for irrigation, very safe and very high quality level.
0: So it looks good and smells good and has minimal bad bacteria. In fact, Oliver says Inteva was the first company in the world to pass America's National Science Foundation industry standard for commercial grey water. But he says unless there are more incentives to save water, these systems won't go mainstream.
3: We have countries, unbelievable, where the water costs more or less nothing. And in those countries, the water reuse system, of course, makes no sense financially seen. So in Ireland, for example, we also have a lot of water problems, but water is more or less for free. The same in the Emirates. So we have no water in the Emirates in a lot of regions, but water is so unbelievably cheap. And so if nothing is changing here, then nothing will change in regards to saving of the water.
12: Claire, this sounds like another big problem for people fixing the world to look into.
0: Yeah, water is huge, and I am definitely going to research more programs on water.
12: Okay, keep it flowing. Thanks, Claire. Now, there are countries in the world where you can't officially reuse grey water, but one place that has changed its laws around water recycling is California. One of the people who helped bring about this change is Laura Allen.
2: I was living in a house with some friends and we got a water bill for the first time.
12: I think it always starts with a water bill.
2: Yeah. And it was a big wake-up call that we had been using a lot of water. And I lived in a city called Oakland, California at the time, and I learned that my water came from nearly 100 miles away from this beautiful river that was dammed and diverted. So we thought, well, can't we like at least reuse the water we have so we don't have to use so much? And so we built a very poor gray water system with not a lot of info, but we did get the water from inside to outside and did cut back on our water use.
12: Laura, I know you have been considered a bit of a grey water rebel.
2: Yeah, when we first started, grey water reuse was not legal in California where I lived. And so everything we did was basically breaking the law. But I felt like the problem was not what we were doing. The problem was the law. And our state experienced a really severe drought. There was a lot of restrictions on watering. So I started in 1999, the first gray water system, and over the next 10 years, did a lot of education and outreach and learned a lot. And then in 2009, that was when we had our big success of changing the state code in California after the drought.
12: Since then, Laura has worked with water agencies across California to help create a manual on gray water use and teach people how to install systems themselves through her organization, Gray Water Action. So who better than the gray water guru herself to give us some of the biggest do's and don'ts of gray water? How much water can be saved by just using gray water?
2: So that depends a lot, but on average, gray water is about 3/4 of all your daily water use in the home. Where I live, that's about 75 to 150 liters per day. So if you take that water and send it outside and start watering plants that you used to be irrigating, you know, with the hose, that is going to be your savings.
12: What are the risks of reusing gray water?
2: Yeah, so it's not clean water, and therefore any system or any way to reuse it should make sure that people don't have contact with it and aren't going to accidentally ingest it. You don't want it to be put on like edible portions of food. And so that really means you can grow like lots of food as long as the food's above the ground, because gray water is going into the soil and the roots are going to access that water.
12: So can you store and use gray water?
2: So storing gray water is typically not a good idea, because when it's stored, the organic matter and the nutrients in it start to break down. It gets really stinky.
12: Is it actually good or bad for the garden?
2: So gray water, if you use the right soaps, it can be good for your garden. But what can be a problem for them is salt and something called boron. And these are in a lot of cleaning products, mostly laundry detergents. And so when you're using gray water, it's a great time to really think about what we're putting in the water and is that good for the planet? That kind of connects back to human health. It's not really about your plants anymore, but we are, you know, all connected on this earth.
12: Yes, we are all connected to this earth. Laura Allen of Gray Water Action. Now, I hope that's got you thinking, but I do have to say, to be on the safe side, it's best to get an expert's advice to help you in setting up your own filter system. I wonder, though, how comfortable are you with reusing your shower water? Let me know on WhatsApp by sending me a message or a voice note to the number +44 8000 321 721. Next week, it's about a virtual box that's keeping people safe in dangerous situations. You won't want to miss it. Until then, thanks for listening.
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0: BBC News with Fiona MacDonald. The German Defence Minister, Boris Pistorius, says Washington's decision to withdraw 5,000 troops from his country was foreseeable, but that the continuing presence of American forces was in German and US interests. NATO says it is seeking clarification after the Pentagon announced it would pull out 15% of its troops in Germany over the coming year. Cuba's Foreign Minister Bruno Rodriguez has condemned fresh sanctions by the US, calling them collective punishment against the Cuban people. Bruno Rodriguez said the measures were illegal and abusive. Washington continues to increase pressure on Cuba. The embattled governor of Mexico's Sinaloa state, Rubén Rocha, says he'll temporarily step down to focus on defending himself against accusations of aiding a powerful drugs cartel. The US is seeking his extradition. The British Prime Minister Keir Starmer said he wants tougher policing of the language used on protests and suggested that he would have had some marches banned. Sir Keir's comments follow the stabbing of two Jewish men in North London. The United Nations Refugee Agency says increased shipping costs due to the Iran war are having an impact on the delivery of aid to refugees. A UN spokeswoman said the crisis had caused far-reaching effects. Lebanon's health ministry says at least 13 people were killed by Israeli strikes on the south of the country on Friday. Israeli attacks on Hezbollah have continued despite a ceasefire agreement. Hezbollah said it targeted Israeli troops in southern Lebanon. Spirit Airlines has become the first carrier to fall victim to the Iran war, which has caused jet fuel prices to double. The American budget carrier ceased operations. A humpback whale that had been stranded in a shallow bay off Germany's Baltic coast for more than a month has been released back into the wild. BBC News.
1: BBC World Service. The following edition of In the Studio contains scenes of a sexual nature and references to sexual assault, including child sex abuse.
2: Green, green, green. Red. Red. Yellow. The groin area is red. Thighs and back of the legs, yellow.
3: I'm Chavi Sachdev, and I'm in a rehearsal studio in Versova, Mumbai. Versova is where actors, directors, and pretty much everyone affiliated with India's movie industry, Bollywood, lives and works. In her studio near the beach, Neha Vyasu is directing a body mapping exercise as part of an intimacy workshop between two actors preparing for a sex scene.
4: You're going to look at your co-actor and you're going to touch your own body and ask, how would I feel if this person was touching me? We're creating a sense of a phantom touch.
3: Long before there's any physical contact, Neha takes time to understand the actor's sensitivities, watching for flickers of discomfort or disconnection, and building a language of consent between them.
4: Are there any red zones that I have? Are there any places that I don't want to be touched at all by this person? Yellow zones are, I'm not sure, or I'm ticklish, or I have a reflex for this, so that maybe we can use it in the scene. And green zones are, okay, here you can touch.
2: Okay. Torso, green. Open up. Your back, green. Your waist is green. Not touching your pelvic area. I'm going down to your legs. The back of your thighs, green.
3: This is the documentary from the BBC World Service. Today, we are in the studio with one of Bollywood's first and most successful intimacy coordinators and directors, Neha Vyasu. Intimacy professionals help actors navigate scenes involving closeness, desire, vulnerability, and violence. They are part choreographer, part mediator, part safety net. Tell me how, when you're working and you're on a set, so there's a director's vision, actors have brought something. How do you then step in to balance authenticity with ethics and aesthetics?
2: That's a beautiful question. And I think that is exactly the job of an intimacy director. To bring out a choreography that feels authentic, that feels real, where someone can't look at the screen and say, oh, I would never do that. Right? Like, that looks odd. That doesn't look like real sex.
3: As well as looking real, the actors have to feel confident and secure in their performance. Neha juggles their needs, the demands of a script, the director's vision, and the emotional journey of the characters. It's a constant and nuanced negotiation. Neha's worked on movies, TV shows for Netflix, Amazon, and even ads for Tinder and Bumble. And she's worked with some pretty big names, including action star Tiger Shroff, romantic lead Deepika Padukone, as well as Hansal Mehta, a well-known director of social dramas.
5: So I've done about 50 projects now.
3: She also leads her company, Brave Spaces, consulting and running intimacy coordinator and director trainings across South Asia. But this is a very new way of working in the industry, and it can meet resistance. Throughout this episode, we'll follow Neha through a workshop, guiding actors towards something rare, genuine comfort with vulnerability on camera. And we'll try to get where very few outsiders are ever allowed, behind the scenes on a Bollywood set. In an industry as fiercely competitive as this one, directors guard their sets very closely. So what does it take to craft trust and chemistry between two actors? In this workshop, Neha explains to actors Priyanka and Gaurav exactly what the camera will capture. In this scene from a practice script that Neha wrote, their characters, Ira and Jay, are childhood sweethearts, but they've grown apart and this will be their last goodbye.
4: She's moving out of the home that they've shared for like 5 years. And this is goodbye sex. So it's that moment where Ira's packing and he's just watching her pack.
3: In the script, the couple have a sexual cue. Pehle aap, or you first. Two words to hint they'd like to get physical.
4: And she looks at him and she says, pehle aap. And then they move towards each other. They kiss. As the clothes keep coming off, and then they drop on the bed, and that's where we cut.
2: And is it very like rushed, hurried, or is it very slow?
4: It's slow. It's a slow dance. And the camera moves with you. So after the kiss, your heads are joined, and you're taking breath together, and that's when you start unbuttoning. And he slides the side of your strap, unzips the back of your dress, and then the dress falls, but we only see your legs.
2: Okay.
4: And then just before you fall on the bed, we see your shoulders, where both of you will seem like your clothes are off. So it's implied nudity.
2: Okay.
4: How does that sound?
6: Sounds good, but I'm confused. Are we supposed to like take our clothes off?
4: You will be wearing modesty garments inside.
6: Okay.
4: So we give you tights, right? And for you, your shirt will be off. For you, you'll be wearing like a tube top inside with like tights inside. You'll be wearing just shorts.
3: Neither Gaurav nor Priyanka have ever worked with an intimacy professional before, despite having 34 years of acting experience between them. This is still very much a new field in India. I ask Neha what the work entails.
5: There are three kinds of roles that are emerging in India, right? One is an intimacy coach, where they call you just for the workshop to work on the chemistry of the actors.
3: Like the one we are witnessing with Gaurav and Priyanka. Then there's intimacy coordination, where Neha is on set for specific scenes, negotiating between the actors and their director.
5: My job there is to deliver to the director's vision and make sure that the protocols are in place.
3: Finally, there is intimacy direction, Neha's favorite role and the most creatively involved.
5: I do a script breakdown. I take a briefing from the director on what is the emotional graph of the character. I do actor calls. I do a mood board. I try and write the choreography details. Then we take the choreography to set.
3: But before they can get there, in the workshop, Neha walks the actors through what will happen on set when the cameras are rolling and how she'll show up for them if the director asks for something they're uncomfortable with.
6: What if the director wants her to touch me somewhere where I am not comfortable?
4: That's an amazing thing to ask. That's why I'm here. You're not going to have to do anything that you feel mildly uncomfortable with. If suppose Priyanka has a part which she says is green, but you are not comfortable touching that part, you also have the agency to say that.
6: Okay. I would not like to touch her breast and I think the lower body. But in real world, what if an actor says no to something.
4: Then I advocate for that actor.
5: I remember there was this one workshop I was in and this director saying, but why are you behaving like this? The girl is so comfortable. What's your problem?
2: To the man.
5: I literally asked the director to leave the room.
6: But what if the director says, I want this scene to happen like this and I will throw this actor out?
4: Usually an intimacy professional is supposed to step in and help you navigate that situation so that you are not telling the director yes or no. We'll always find a way around it. I know how to do one choreography in 10,000 ways. Okay, and I got you.
6: Great.
3: A key aspect of Neha's role is adapting, finding different ways to do something so everyone is comfortable. But her role as a person on set who tells a director no or to halt a shoot can make her job a difficult one in India. Bollywood films are full of longing glances and near kisses and stylized desire, but sex or other intimacy is rarely shown on screen. So in India, this work carries a particular charge. Conversations around consent remain complex and often polarizing, caught between a deeply conservative public sphere and an industry built on fantasy and seduction.
5: Bollywood had this thing where you said, Na bola to ha hai, na mein ha chupa hai. When a girl says no, she actually means yes. And that's the adage we've grown up with. The funny thing is, if you see like pre-2000, before we really started kissing on screen, we were okay showing violence. We were okay showing scenes of sexual assault, but we would put flowers when people are doing soft intimacy. Consensual, beautiful, desire-driven. The songs that I remember, which you could call desire or sexual, was Roop Tera Mastana or Dimple Kapadia. Jaane Do Na. Right? And those songs at that time felt so sexualized to you. Right?
3: I remember these songs, full of suggestion. The stars remain fully clothed and stop short of anything more than light caresses. The scene ends before their lips can meet. Today, films may show kisses, but frontal nudity and sex are still rare.
5: But you would watch a scene of sexual assault, and that was so normal.
7: Yeah, because the vocabulary of love was not sex, but power and violence. Has that changed?
5: I don't think so, to be honest. If you really were to sit down and look at our cinema even today, how many tender scenes of intimacy will you truly see?
8: It's still a taboo, right? Doing an intimate scene in Indian context of storytelling.
3: Director Nikhil Advani collaborated with Neha on the TV show Mumbai Diaries, a medical thriller.
8: And so therefore, if there is a professional who's making that person feel comfortable, right, for her to have taken this very big decision to do a frontal nudity shot or a love-making scene, I think that's very important.
5: Nikhil was just such a great collaborator. When the famous directors choose the work, it sends a signal that the work is important.
8: There was always somebody holding my hand and telling me, I think we can just do this a little more careful. That is what I think is a true relationship between a storyteller and intimacy expert.
3: Back in the workshop, Neha's addressed the actor's boundaries and is ready to move into chemistry building exercises.
4: When you're in a situation of intimacy, you're either pushing someone towards something, you're pulling them towards you, you are surrendering to whatever they want from you, or you're resisting something that they're advancing, right? This scene is about push, pull and surrender. There's no resistance here.
3: At this point, actors Gaurav and Priyanka are handed two bamboo staffs, about 4 feet long, to hold together. They face each other and brace the end of each bamboo against open palms.
4: I want you to move like you are the characters. You push as the character, you pull as the character, you surrender. What does that tell you about these characters? What is it making you feel?
2: I felt like they're equal. The fact that it's not either of them dominating in the relationship.
3: You You're listening to The Documentary from the BBC World Service. I'm Chavi Sachdev, and I'm with Intimacy Coordinator and Director Neha Vyasu, who's changing the conversation about consent in Bollywood. Neha grew up in a conservative Marwari family in Rajasthan, where even watching films wasn't really encouraged. It was at boarding school in Hyderabad where Neha first fell in love with acting. Although she was a diligent Indian daughter, studying for a master's in business administration, she couldn't keep away from the stage.
5: I still remember there was a college play. There's a playwright called Mantu, who's famous for extremely bold content, because that's the word we use here. There is a play of Mantu called Koldo, which has sexual assault in it. And I was directing and acting in that play. We did a scene of gang rape, right? Where at different points of time, different co-actors were touching me on top of me. After we finished that show, everyone's like, oh my God, Neha, that was so brave. It was only much later when one of my friends asked me, hey, were you okay though? Because he just asked, it was very uncomfortable for me to watch. Were you okay? And that was the first time I realized that I should check in with myself if I'm okay.
9: Were you?
5: I wasn't. Because we practice arousal non-concordance in intimacy work.
3: Arousal non-concordance is the theory that bodies can respond to sexual cues automatically without desire or consent being present. It can be uncomfortable, sometimes even violating, for co-actors to experience their colleagues' bodies responding in this way to theirs.
5: It is not something that you're doing to violate another person. I think I felt like one of my co-actors had a moment of arousal. And we were all clothed, right? But it was only much later that it just sort of, you know, and now when I look back and I think, but this is why we have barriers.
3: The barriers she's describing are called modesty garments, and they're made from silicone or molded foam and designed to prevent any actual physical contact, saving actors from embarrassment or, worse, distressing their colleagues.
4: So to save us all discomfort, what we do is we give both actors some barriers, like a sports supporter, so that you're feeling super confident. Anything happens, it's just you, right? You'll be having a cloth pad, and we will give you nipple pasties. And that way, at no point are you double-checked.
5: Now I know this is why we have modesty garments. But that time I did not. And then the way we are brought up in India, actually, collective welfare is more important than individual agency. And that way we are very different from the West.
3: I think Neha's right. We are socialized to accommodate and save other people from discomfort, to not cause a scene. On top of that, authority is very hierarchical, and listening to the people in charge, your elders, your teachers, or in this case, the director, is paramount here in India. It was in the West that Neha first discovered intimacy coordination, but as an actress. In 2018, Neha had broken from the script. She'd left her husband, quit her job, and turned back to her love of acting. And she decided to do a Shakespeare course in the Czech Republic, run by British theatre director Ben Crystal.
5: The play we were doing was Two Gentlemen of Verona.
3: For the final scene, Neha was asked to play Proteus, a character who becomes sexually aggressive.
5: Goes from this nice guy to the anti-hero. He actually attempts sexual assault. And I'm a woman who's just experienced extreme form of assault in that period of 1 or 2 years.
3: Neha is also a survivor of child sexual abuse.
5: And it is exactly this, that my body that has experienced extreme violations of consent is a body that constantly advocates for consent of others.
3: Isn't all of this triggering for you?
5: For me, it's just something that I have to do. I have to do it for the girl I used to be. I have to do it for the child I used to be. I have to do it for the woman I used to be. And yes, there are projects that I have had to pass on because I wasn't ready for it yet. So I do take care of myself. But I'm also very aware that I want to do this work because I don't want another person to not know what consent in the body feels like.
7: I personally feel like what you're doing is really important. I grew up here watching scenes where intimacy is either flowers blooming and erotic rain dances and hip jerks, or graphic and really sexualized and all about the male gaze. All of it is all about the male gaze.
5: And here I have a director, Ben Crystal, who's telling me that, hey, let's figure out a way that feels most right for you. And I was blown because I was like, how? And then he told me that we're going to get an intimacy choreographer to consult us.
7: Is this something that's normal in the West?
5: It was something that was still picking up in the West also. Like, I think intimacy work has only seeped into our lives from after Me Too.
7: In 2017, the Me Too movement gained momentum to become a global symbol.

0: Neha wasn't discouraged. Finding no trained intimacy coordinators in India, she began by coaching actors on short films. Word spread, the calls kept coming, and she was encouraged to train formally. But at the time, most of the accredited courses were in the US, and they were expensive.
1: I don't know if I can afford it. And my acting coach, Damini Benibasu, she said, sell your gold. I was like, what? She said, what are you going to do with that gold? I was like, yeah, right.
0: Neha exchanged her wedding jewelry for a ticket to New York to train with intimacy directors and coordinators, only to find that her teacher, Claire Warden, was the very same intimacy coordinator who worked with her for her role as Proteus in Two Gentlemen of Verona.
1: So everything came a full circle. I got certified in 2021.
0: Now, one of the challenges in making this program is that, of course, intimacy work is, well, intimate. The very nature of a closed set is just that. Neha deliberately minimizes the number of people present. So that means we couldn't record in person. But Neha recorded some moments from a recent shoot on her phone so we could follow her work on set.
2: Maybe just make sure the door is locked.
0: Okay. Neha's workshopped the actors so they're already comfortable with each other. But being on a live shoot throws up new elements to discuss.
2: You need to see both their faces and in that physical movement.
0: It's a marking rehearsal. Neha's going through the actors' movements and discussing camera shots with the director, actors, and the director of photography before the cameras start rolling to make for the most efficient shoot possible.
2: At Eli, you should stick to the three beats. Because otherwise, for this scene, you will take away from the emotional journey of the character. How do you feel about that?
3: Yes, it's good.
2: This is good?
3: Yeah.
0: It's a non-consensual sex scene, so if this might be difficult for you to hear, you might want to skip the next 60 seconds.
2: There are two things you have to remember. You have to grunt. Are we capturing sound?
4: We are capturing sound.
2: Yeah. Yes. So you have to grunt.
4: We'll be putting microphones everywhere.
2: You have to go. That. And the trick for you to crack the scene is to be numb. There has to be a numbness in your body. Making sense? Okay. Can we try that once? Okay. Let's go. Okay, stop. They're always funny. People think they're uncomfortable. They're more funny than uncomfortable. Right? But, so, right now what's happening is, we see your legs moving more than we see your
3: body.
2: Achha.
3: मुझे लगा था बॉडी भी मूव हो रही
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2: Sasha.
1: Costume has changed last minute and you're not aware. One of the things that I've learned in India is I don't make it a big deal. I just laugh through it all. I've realized if you smile, the world is your oyster. No fake smiles. Right? The minute you try to tell yourself, this is going to be my way, it's not going to work in India. You have to be their collaborator.
0: And what if there's pushback or discomfort?
1: I've had a moment where I was very uncomfortable with the way that scene was being shot. And I saw that the actors were not okay.
0: What are the gives? What are the tells?
1: Little stiffening spine, shifty eyes. They've checked out. Any trauma-informed care would tell you there's the flight, fight, freeze, and fawn. And one of the big lookouts that I do is seeing if my actors are present in the room. So I put my foot down. I went to the showrunner and I said, you're not doing this today. We will find time tomorrow. Intimacy work is not just about the actors. Nobody asks a female-bodied sound recordist, hey, do you want someone else to take over when a sexual assault scene is happening?
0: With her work, Neha is helping shape a new kind of Bollywood story that's consent-forward and considerate of everyone on set. Directors, crew, and actors alike love working with her. And having seen Neha.

0: Action, I completely get it. You can see the actor's shoulders ease when she enters a room. She's a glowing, calming presence. For Priyanka, it was a huge shift.
1: My previous experiences have been terrible because generally everyone is so focused on getting the scene right, they don't take care of the people who are involved. So it was really comforting to have someone to guide me through it.
2: I always say that intimacy work is not about making everyone comfortable. It's not possible. I'm not going to make an actor comfortable in a scene of sexual violence. I mean, that's a horrible thing to ask of me or of the actor. But what I can do is make them feel confident, make them feel secure, not even safe. Like, I hate the word safe because, I mean, what do you mean by safe? And who has the authority of someone's safety? But I make them feel brave. I always say that this work is about courage, clarity, conviction, and care. Those are my four keywords.
0: So how do you know when you've succeeded?
2: My measure of success is when the director looks at me and says, oh my God, I didn't know we could do this. Or an actor says, oh my God, it's done? You know, like, we're done? Is it? Oh my God, that was so breezy. Right? I feel like the smiles and the relaxation in the bodies of my director and actors is what matters most to me.
1: Pehle aap. And hands around his neck. And face. Yes, that's it. You get
0: it. You've been listening to the documentary from the BBC World Service, presented by me, Chavi Sachdev, produced by Louise Morris, for Overcoat Media.
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0: BBC World Service. It's 10 o'clock GMT. This is Oliver Conway with the newsroom. The US says it'll withdraw 5,000 troops from Germany after the German Chancellor said America had been humiliated in Iran. But how much difference will it make?
1: When you look at it militarily, you have to start asking questions. We have 38,000 troops in Germany. What does 5,000 mean?
0: Also on the newsroom.
2: Pipes have been destroyed and treatment facilities have been destroyed. So we are trying to scale up our support to manage the wastewater and sewage.
0: How rats are infesting camps for displaced people in Gaza, biting children and spreading disease. And later.
3: I felt hurt. I felt shocked. I felt so many emotions. And I think I cried on the phone. Michelle wasn't surprised. She said I felt this was the case.
0: The twins who had different fathers. First, our top stories.
4: Live from NPR News in Washington, I'm Windsor Johnston. Spirit Airlines is shutting down operations and has canceled all flights effective immediately. The sudden collapse of the low-cost carrier could ripple across the industry. Travel expert Katie Nastro says even a smaller airline like Spirit played a big role in keeping ticket prices low.
5: Really can impact the markets that Spirit operates in. You know, even though Spirit is a smaller airlines put pricing pressure on these larger carriers, so they help to keep cheap flights in the market.
4: A proposed $500 million federal bailout effort fell through, leaving the airline without enough support to continue. The shutdown comes as soaring jet fuel costs driven by the war in Iran puts additional pressure on the airline industry as a whole. The announcement made overnight has left thousands of passengers scrambling to make other travel arrangements. President Trump delivered a campaign-style speech to senior citizens in Florida last night. NPR's Franco Ordonez reports on his efforts to tout the economy and his domestic accomplishments ahead of this year's midterm elections.
6: Speaking to voters in the retirement community of the Villages, President Trump boasted of the tax benefits and decreases in prescription drug prices that came out of his signature tax and spending bill that passed last year.
7: We're also taking care of the financial health of our seniors. As you have probably seen, the 401ks and retirement accounts of millions of American seniors are skyrocketing like never before.
6: The war in Iran has pulled much of Trump's focus away from domestic priorities. The White House insists, though, that the administration remains focused on his affordability agenda. But gas prices this week hit a new high. And polls show Americans increasingly disapprove of the president's handling of the economy. Franco Ordonez, NPR News.
4: Congressional races were suspended in Louisiana this week after the Supreme Court invalidated the state's congressional map. Aubrey Uhas of member station WWNO reports.
8: Multiple lawsuits have been filed in federal and state courts. Plaintiffs argue Louisiana's governor doesn't have the authority to cancel elections and challenge the move on procedural grounds. Absentee ballots have already been distributed and in some cases returned. In a statement, Louisiana's attorney general said the state had to suspend House races after the Supreme Court ruled its current map an unconstitutional gerrymander. And a lower court told the state this week it can't use the map for any election. The governor's executive order asks the legislature to approve a new map quickly so House primaries can be held in time for the November election.
4: This is NPR News in Washington. President Trump has signed an executive order expanding U.S. sanctions on Cuba. The move targets government officials and key sectors like energy, defense, and finance. The administration says the sanctions are meant to increase pressure on the Cuban government. The measures could also affect foreign companies that do business with Havana. Cuba is condemning the move as coercive and says it will not be intimidated. Stocks on Wall Street gained ground this week as the Federal Reserve held interest rates steady. NPR's Scott Horsley reports the central bank is keeping a close eye on soaring energy prices.
9: The sharp jump in oil and gasoline prices resulting from the war in Iran is pushing inflation in the wrong direction. Consumer prices during the first month of the war were up 3.5% from a year ago, according to the Commerce Department's inflation yardstick, which is closely watched by the Federal Reserve. Fed policymakers opted not to lower interest rates at their meeting this week. Three members of the rate-setting committee hinted that inflation concerns are serious enough, their next move could be to raise rates. All the major stock indexes ended up for the week. The Dow gained 0.5%, the S&P 500 rose 0.9%, and the NASDAQ jumped 1.1%. Scott Horsley, NPR News, Washington.
4: The 152nd Kentucky Derby runs today at Churchill Downs in Louisville, Kentucky. Renegade is the early favorite in this year's race, which kicks off the Triple Crown season. Post time is just before 7 p.m. Eastern. I'm Windsor Johnston, NPR News in Washington.
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0: Thank you. You're listening to the newsroom from the BBC World Service with Oliver Conway. When German Chancellor Friedrich Merz visited the White House after his election last year, President Trump called him a very good man to deal with. But less than a year on, the two have fallen out spectacularly after the German leader said the US had been humiliated in the war in Iran. Donald Trump responded angrily, saying Mr. Merz should focus on fixing his broken country and trying to end the Russia-Ukraine war, and less time on interfering in Iran. Well, now the US Defense Department has announced that 5,000 American troops are to be moved out of Germany, just over 12% of the number stationed there at the moment. So how significant is this? Kurt Volker was President Trump's Ukraine envoy in his first presidency. He gave his thoughts to Justin Webb.
1: I think that the reason we're hearing about a decrease of 5,000 troops in Germany is peak at Chancellor Merz and Germany and President Trump's perceptions of Europe's response to the war in Iran. So that's just an emotional response. When you look at it militarily, you have to start asking questions. We have 38,000 troops in Germany. What does 5,000 mean? What is the mission that those troops were carrying out? Do we need that mission, or how will this be? And you think about Russia's war against Ukraine. Ukraine has managed to hold a front line to push back on Russia with relatively few frontline troops, although they need drone operators, counter-drone, electronic warfare. So you really have to start to assess this with what's the military mission that was planned, what is the military mission we need to plan for, and how does this work out? So it's really hard to put a finger on a number and say, what does this mean? It has to fit into some kind of military plan.
11: In terms of symbolism, does that matter?
1: It's a demonstrative signal of displeasure with Germany. So yes, that is a signal that's meant to be conveyed and meant to be received. But when you strip that away, the U.S. has an interest in a capable military presence in Germany. Germany has an interest in a capable U.S. military presence in Germany. So I understand the political symbolism and the peak and the displeasure that might be reflected in this kind of announcement. But I also think we have to look at this from a purely practical perspective. Who's to say what exactly the right number of troops is to have in Germany, as long as it suits what we understand to be the right military mission?
11: A final thought. Do you think Friedrich Merz messed up here? I mean, he said Donald Trump was being humiliated, didn't he? Or America was being humiliated in Iran. He didn't need to say that.
1: I understand that European leaders have to get elected. They have to face their publics. Their publics don't like Trump. They're angry at the insults that they feel they have received from President Trump. I get all that. But ultimately, some things are important here. Like, the NATO alliance is still important. And President Trump is disparaging our NATO allies and saying that you weren't there for us, and I don't know if I'll be there for you. But we're all going to live beyond the Trump era. And I hope that NATO lives beyond the Trump era as well. So I would rather see European leaders just not say everything that they think. And they may have good reason to think as they do, but you don't have to say it.
0: former NATO ambassador and Trump envoy Kurt Volker talking to Justin Webb. And following that announcement from the US, the German defense minister Boris Pistorius said the presence of American soldiers in Europe and particularly in Germany is in our interest and in the interest of the United States. Well, President Trump's anger with Germany may in part reflect his frustration at his inability to end the war in Iran on his terms. Yesterday, he said the Iranians want to make a deal, but I am not satisfied with it. He said he had the option of blasting the hell out of them, but he'd rather not. Today, a senior Iranian military official said renewed conflict with the US was, quote, likely. Well, let's talk to our chief international correspondent, Lise Doucette, who's recently back from Iran. Lise, Iran passed its latest proposal to Pakistan on Thursday. Presumably that went to the US. Do we know what's in it?
12: Well, we don't know a lot of what is in it, but we do know a little bit, and that is this is the second written detailed proposal that the Iranians have passed to the United States through the Pakistanis, who have emerged as one of the main mediators. And it's a sequenced plan. What the first offer that the Iranians put forward was to first deal with the blockades, the two blockades in the Strait of Hormuz, that Iran would lift its blockade at the same time that the Americans lifted their blockades of Iranian ports. And then they would discuss an end to the war. This has been very critical for Iran. It doesn't want to lurch from ceasefire to war to ceasefire. It wants an end to the war. Then in the second phase, Iran wanted to put on the table, then they would deal with the nuclear file. Now, obviously, that's difficult, in fact, unacceptable to the United States. The Iranians have come back after President Trump said the first offer was he was not satisfied with it, although there were some positive points. The second offer, again, he has said he is not satisfied. And we understand that Iran has shown some flexibility in talking about that they would discuss in greater detail how the Strait of Hormuz would be managed. But they have still said, let's keep the very technical negotiations on the nuclear file. They will take a longer time. First, let's do a more immediate deal to ease the pressure in that strategic waterway. It's just not clear whether the United States would be ready to accept that.
0: Yeah, President Trump said they have made strides, but I'm not sure if they'll ever get there. There's been plenty of talk recently about possible new military options for the US. Might we see a resumption of actual fighting?
12: Well, President Trump said, and along with the comments that you've just cited, he said, well, maybe we're better off not making a deal. He said, I have a choice that we can blast them away or we can make a deal. And he said he'd prefer not to blast them away, but he doesn't know whether Iran can cross those lines to make a deal. We do know that last week there were reports that the Pentagon had put more military options on the table for President Trump to consider. Iranians have also been threatening to return to military action and that they are now prepared. They've now seen what it is like, not just to wage war with the United States and Israel, but actually to survive. And that's the main point. President Trump keeps implying that Iran has lost, that the U.S. has won. So why isn't Iran just capitulating? Iran doesn't believe it has lost. In fact, to use the way President Trump talks about negotiations, it believes it has some of the best cards in its hands, most of all the Strait of Hormuz.
0: And briefly, from your time there, did the Iranian people agree with that view?
12: Iran is a very much a divided nation. We saw how prices were rising, jobs were disappearing. There were those who said to us, we want war to bring down the regime. Others said, we want war to defeat the United States and Israel. But all of this, they're at the mercy of these powerful forces inside and outside their country.
0: Lise, many thanks indeed. Lise Doucette there, our chief international correspondent. And later in the programme, we'll have the latest on the internal crackdown inside Iran.
13: We are hearing about execution of young protesters, political prisoners every single day to send this message to people. And the international community is completely focused on the war.
0: More on that in the next 10 minutes or so. But now we're going to look at something rather different. Two sisters have spoken out about discovering they're the only known set of twins in the UK with different fathers. They were conceived in an incredibly rare phenomenon where a woman releases two eggs in the same cycle, which are then both successfully fertilised by different men. Only around 20 cases of this have ever been documented around the world. A new BBC podcast series, The Gift, tells the story of Michelle and Lavinia, who found out about their unusual situation after taking DNA tests at home. Here's Lavinia.
3: I felt hurt. I felt shocked. I felt so many emotions. And I think I cried on the phone. Michelle wasn't surprised. She said, I felt this was the case.
0: Well, let's hear from Michelle too.
14: It makes sense. Like it's my reality. Like it's super weird. Super odd, super rare, but it's normal to me.
0: Jenny Kleeman's the journalist who made the series. She spoke to Emma Barnett.
15: The process to which they owe their existence is called heteropaternal superfecundation, which is both impossible to say and very difficult to get your head around. It requires a sequence of very unlikely events to all line up at precisely the same time. And as Lavinia said to me, the fact that they're alive at all, it means that they're miracles.
16: And, you know, you follow people doing these tests and sort of the stories, the incredible stories, I have to say. I believe you're on your third series now that then happened. But why did they want to do this test in the first place?
15: They grew up, they had quite a chaotic life growing up where their mother wasn't around and they were moved between different families, different people helping raise them. And Michelle didn't believe the story their mother had told them about who their biological father was. She always had doubts. Lavinia did believe. And so Michelle decided she wanted to take a test. And the thing is, when you take one of these DNA tests, you're finding out truths for your entire family as well as for yourself. And it didn't occur to Michelle that when she took these tests, she would be, finding out things for Lavinia as well as herself. But she took the test and it found that the man who they'd been told was her father wasn't her father. And when she met up with the family that she was biologically related to, Lavinia met that family and just didn't see herself in them. So she took a test too.
16: In terms of what happens now, how their relationship is with each other, what can you say?
15: They've always been very different. Lavinia described it to me as twins can exist at different poles, and they've always seen themselves as being at different poles, different kinds of characters. And I think at first when they took the test, it made those differences between them seem more stark. But now that they realise just how special they are, I think it has kind of reaffirmed their bond. They realise how special they are, and they say that their bond is unbreakable now.
16: And I suppose finding this out and just commenting more broadly on these tests and what you've seen happen, I mean, is it a positive? You know, you have two schools of thoughts on this, don't you? You know, finding out answers, understanding who I am, and yet at the same time, let's leave things as they are.
15: These tests, what they do is they either challenge or confirm whether the story your family has told you is true.
16: Right.
15: Or they add detail to that story. If they fill in missing blanks. And for some people, that can be so incredibly precious and important. For donor-conceived people, for adopted people, it's been absolutely revolutionary. I have spoken to many people for whom it has shattered relationships, shattered their own sense of self, shattered their family. It is very much a double-edged sword, but I have to say I've made 20 episodes of The Gift now, and I've never once spoken to someone who regrets taking a test. But, you know, the truth can be really difficult to deal with. I mean, maybe that's just the people who want to talk about it on the programme don't regret it.
0: Jenny Kleeman. You're listening to The Newsroom from the BBC World Service. In Gaza, rats, fleas and other pests are increasingly spreading disease among displaced Palestinians. After 2.5 years of war, most of the 2 million people in the Strip are living in makeshift camps with poor hygiene and sanitation. A recent survey by international aid groups found rodents were frequently seen in 80% of displacement sites. Here's our Middle East correspondent, Yolande Nell.
17: Here you see all the sewage that comes from all the area of Gaza.
18: Imwadia is a mother of three. Cutting through the beachside tent camp where her family now lives is a stinking stream of raw sewage. The ideal habitat for Gaza's growing population of rodents.
17: While we are sleeping, they walk over our clothes, they walk over our food and even water. We have little water as well.
18: In social media videos, Palestinians in the war-torn territory show the new daily battles they're facing against rats, weasels, and other pests. There have been attacks on the sick, elderly, and children.
19: We woke up to her screaming at 2 a.m.
18: Samah Adabla, who's also displaced in Gaza City, recalls the night her four-year-old daughter, Mayasin, was bitten.
19: When my husband turned on the torch, the weasel ran away. I looked at her hand and it was all blood. Everything was bloody.
18: After the girl came back from the hospital, she developed a fever and vomiting. Samah and her husband now stay awake in shifts to keep watch over their two children. Gaza hospitals are also seeing a surge in skin diseases caused by fleas, mites, lice, and bedbugs. According to the World Health Organization, they've treated over 110,000 cases this year, putting further strain on the broken healthcare system. Pest control options are limited. Some local councils have been dousing tents with bug sprays. But Etty Higgins from UNICEF says the root cause of the infestations must be urgently addressed.
2: What is needed is a very large-scale campaign to be able to deal with the waste and rubble problems across Gaza. Pipes have been destroyed and treatment facilities have been destroyed, so we are trying to scale up our support to manage the wastewater and sewage.
18: More than 6 months into a shaky ceasefire, Gazans are continuing to suffer. Citing security concerns, Israel restricts some supplies needed for repairs, such as pipes and bulldozers. But COGAT, the military agency that controls access to Gaza, tells the BBC it's working with the UN and others in the fields of sanitation and essential infrastructure. Now, with summer approaching, pest infestations and the public health crisis look set to get worse. And Gazans, worn down by 2 years of war, say that the situation is becoming intolerable.
0: Yoland, now our Middle East correspondent. Now, a little earlier we heard about the difficult situation facing civilians in Iran, but now the use of the death penalty against protesters there is accelerating, according to human rights monitors. And among those condemned are teenagers and young people. The non-profit NGO Iran Human Rights, which is based in Oslo, says at least 44 people, including children arrested while under 18, are now under sentence of death linked to those protests in January. Mahmoud Amiri Mohadam is director of Iran Human Rights and a professor at the University of Oslo.
13: We are having these executions every day. 44 people are sentenced to death that we know of. One of them was Sasan Azadwar, 21-year-old karate champion. He was sentenced to death for throwing stones and using a club to break a police vehicle window. Unfortunately, a few hours after we published this report, the authorities announced that he was executed. So right now, there are like 43 that we know of protesters on death row. Another one, Ehsan Hossein Purhesarlu, 19-year-old young man with three others, Mateen Erfan, both 17, and a girl. They were, all four of them were sentenced to death. They were arrested during the protest on 9th of January. His charges were participation in setting on fire a mosque and killing two security officers. However, the lawyer that his family had for him has said that Ehsan has testified that he gave these confessions and the torture that a security officer forced a gun into his mouth and they forced him to give these confessions. And the time of his arrest, according to official notes, was several hours before this mosque was set on fire. The aim of the regime is to send a clear message to the young people that they should not come out and protest, because the main threat to the regime is not American or Israeli bombs, but it's Iranian people, especially the youth who want fundamental changes. I'm very worried that the war might shadow what is happening inside Iran, that all the attention is going to the war and other geopolitical questions, while Iranian authorities are using this opportunity to intensify their repression. You know, we are hearing about execution of young protesters, political prisoners every single day, and they do it on purpose. They show their forced confessions on TV every night after their executions to send this message to people. And the international community is completely focused on the war.
0: Mahmoud Amiri Mohaddam, Director of Iran Human Rights. Scientists here in Britain say they've identified a previously unknown sketch of the Tudor Queen Anne Boleyn using facial recognition technology. The team from the University of Bradford believe the image of Henry VIII's second wife has been hiding in plain sight for hundreds of years in a collection of drawings by the artist Hans Holbein the Younger. Charlotte Bolland is an expert at the National Portrait Gallery here in London.
15: Anne Boleyn is one of the most famous figures from English history. After only 3 years, court conspired against her, her own mistakes, her own actions, and she ended up being executed. Of the many mysteries that surround Anne Boleyn, her reign wasn't necessarily long enough for a kind of established iconography. And there is this kind of tantalising suggestion that perhaps some of her images might have been deliberately destroyed.
0: Harriet Bradshaw takes up the story.
20: Anne Boleyn, the second wife of Henry VIII and mother of Elizabeth I, was arrested on this day in 1536, accused of incest, adultery and treason. She was beheaded just over 2 weeks later. The circumstances of her marriage and death made her an important figure in the English Reformation, but mystery surrounds what she looked like, as only a handful of contested contemporary lifelike depictions of her survive, including a preparatory sketch in a collection of drawings by Holbein. Scientists used facial recognition software to compare the faces in all the drawings with contemporary depictions of the Queen's cousins and daughter to see if, without human bias, she could be identified. The team concluded a sketch labelled as Anne Boleyn was actually her mother, while a portrait currently known as an unidentified woman was most likely her. But their methodology is also contested, one art historian arguing you can't treat works of art as if they're modern photographs.
0: Harriet Bradshaw. For 50 years, the World Snooker Championship has been held at the Crucible Theatre in Sheffield in the north of England. Now, a record has been broken there, but not one that the game is particularly proud of. Mark Allen of Northern Ireland and Wu Yizhe from China played out the longest frame in the history of the competition, lasting 100 minutes and 21 seconds. The newsroom's Richard Hamilton has the details.
21: Snooker can be an acquired taste. Sometimes it's exciting and very fast. The world record for a frame is around 3.5 minutes. But at other times, it's a slow game of attrition. Very slow. The 14th frame of the semi-final between Mark Allen and Wu Yizhe turned into a stalemate. 8 red balls ended up covering the black ball at the bottom right corner pocket. The frame went on for 1 hour and 40 minutes and delayed the resumption of the other semi-final. This impasse that left the match without a ball being potted for 55 minutes eventually prompted the referee to give a warning to the players. The frame was finally ended when Mark Allen played a foul stroke by nudging the black in. The snooker commentator and former world champion Steve Davis was among many who said it tarnished the image of the game.
22: In a nutshell, that frame's an embarrassment to snooker, and the referees and the Players Association need to try and work out a way that never happens again.
21: The rules state that the frame can be started again from scratch, what's called a re-rack, if, among other things, the referee thinks a position of stalemate exists or is indicated by both players. In this case, the referee should offer the players the immediate option of restarting the frame. After this rather tedious spectacle, there have been calls for changes to the rules, but the governing organisation World Snooker ruled out making changes around re-racks and said it felt that the rule had been applied correctly by the referee.
0: Richard Hamilton, and you can see how it played out on the sports pages of the BBC website. That's it for now from the newsroom.
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0: BBC News with Lisa Costello. The German Defence Minister Boris Pistorius says Washington's decision to withdraw 5,000 troops from his country was foreseeable, but that the continuing presence of American forces was in German and US interests. Mr. Pistorius also said Europe must take greater responsibility for its security. The British Prime Minister, Keir Starmer, has said he wants tougher policing of the language used on protests and suggested that he would have some marches banned. Sir Keir's comments follow the stabbing of two Jewish men in North London. The embattled governor of Mexico's Sinaloa state, Ruben Rocha, says he'll temporarily step down to focus on defending himself against accusations of aiding a powerful drugs cartel. The US is seeking his extradition. At least 10 people have been killed in Kenya after days of heavy rain triggered severe flooding. Police say roads and bridges have been damaged, hampering rescue efforts. Spirit Airlines has become the first carrier to fall victim to the Iran war, which has caused jet fuel prices to double. The American budget carrier ceased operations after failing to secure creditor support for a government bailout plan. Supporters of the imprisoned Iranian Nobel Peace Prize winner Narges Mohammadi says she's been hospitalised after a sharp deterioration of her health. Ms. Mohammadi was arrested in December. A humpback whale that had been stranded in a shallow bay off Germany's Baltic coast for more than a month has been released back into the wild. The animal was affectionately nicknamed Timmy by the local media. The former racing driver and Paralympic champion Alex Zanardi has died, aged 59. The Italian began his career in Formula One and the kart series in the US, but turned to paracycling when he lost both his legs in a crash. BBC News.
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1: This is The Fifth Floor, at the heart of global storytelling with BBC journalists from all around the world. I'm your host, Farnak Amidi. The personal correspondence, photographs and papers of the late convicted sex offender and financier Jeffrey Epstein that are now open to public scrutiny run to 3.5 million documents. Emails, letters, photographs, videos, financial records, and flight details. They reveal a web of international connections. So many countries: India, Qatar, Israel, Brazil, Dubai, Russia, just to name a few. With me today are two BBC Language Service journalists, each of whom has spent time examining the files. Abderrahim Saeed from BBC Arabic and Luis Fernando Toledo, who is a reporter for BBC News Brazil. Today, they share with us what they found about the files related to their regions. Guys, welcome to the program. Great to have you. As journalists, how did it feel to know that you were about to dive into these files?
5: For me, I was just curious because, yeah, as you said, there were thousands of documents published and all the major newsrooms were on it, and there were the usual, you know, high profile names. There was interest a lot from those names who are based, or individuals who are based, say in the UK or in the US or the Western countries. And I was really interested. I was asking myself, I was curious, who else can we find in these documents? Mm. So we did have a short list of names to look at, and then not every single name would be interesting. Other names would be interesting because there's a sustained communication over the years, and then we would narrow it even further down, and you know, and then we'll look at the nature of those communications, and if the people are still around, we'll try and, you know, get hold of them and speak to them directly. You know, you've been in touch with Epstein, his part of the communication that we found, you know, what did you mean by this? What was the chat here? Because with some of them were, you know, on very friendly terms. They were not just discussing business, but they were discussing women, sometimes in very crude and sexist way. You want to speak to them. What did they mean by that? Mm. Some of them would, you know, blank you and not talk to you, or they would send their lawyers to you, and some others, you know, would get in touch with you. But, you know, it's one of those stories where you let audiences know, this is what we found. this is who Epstein was in touch with, this is the nature of the communication, where this person is around, we'll try and get, you know, a response from them. Mm. And, you know, there was a lot of curiosity in our region about Epstein and who he was in touch with from, you know, the Middle East region, from the Arab world and, you know, North Africa. And of course, being mentioned or being in communication with Epstein does not mean there was any criminal wrongdoing. Mm. But it was interesting to see, we're talking about this guy who appeared influential, powerful, in touch with global figures. Mm. And for me, it was, you know, for our region and for our audiences of BBC Arabic, it was a case of who is from the region or is associated with the region that Epstein was in touch with. Mm. So I was ready and curious, and you know, I spent many days chasing those names and those papers.
1: So Luis, as a journalist, when you found out that you have to dive into these documents, how did it feel?
6: Yeah, so the first thing for me was that I've worked before with huge data sets, like when we had Panama Papers and other leaks where many journalists had access to the same database at the same time. But this time was really, really different because it was not just journalists. Everyone in the world had access. If you had internet, you could go to the justice.gov website and look up the documents. So it was really challenging. For me, I worked for BBC News Brazil, so I was interested in finding stories about Brazil. The first thing I did was I have some programming background, so I created a scraper that downloads all the documents from the government websites that contains Brazil or Brazilian and names related to Brazil. And I've come up with 4,000 documents, something like that. And after that, and looking up the documents for like 2 or 3 days, I realized that there was a very good filter for me. So I was looking at a specific point in time between 2003 and 2005, 2006. And at the time, there wasn't Google Translator. There wasn't like many fancy stuff to translate Portuguese to English, English to Portuguese. You just needed to go to the real dictionary in paper. So Brazilian people, they speak in a very specific way. They use very specific words. So when I was trying to look up for keywords, like when we say goodbye to someone in an email, we say abração, big hug, something like that. So I was just looking at big hug, big kiss, and things like that, so I could find the Brazilian people who were in contact with Epstein or being mentioned by Epstein or in exchange with Epstein in some emails. So that was a really effective way to find conversations between Epstein and Brazilian people. So it was exciting for me, at the same time challenging, because we needed to fact check everything and reach out to the people who were mentioning those files, and nobody wants to talk about that, of course, but it was really challenging. So as a journalist, I think it's a unique moment in time for us.
1: So where did you start from?
5: It was just a case of just being curious and seeing what's already out there. And then one or two names will come up, or Epstein's connections to certain countries will come up. And also, yes, I'll be checking social media as well. And sometimes you will get tips there, but you want to verify them, right? And one name that quickly came up was Sultan Ahmed bin Salim. He's one of the most powerful people, not just in Dubai, where he's based and from, but globally. You know, he's a developer, a state mogul on his own right, but he was also the boss of a global ports operation called Dubai Ports, which ran ports in the region, but globally in Africa, in South America, and also in the UK.
1: Was there a lot of appetite in your region for the Epstein files?
5: I mean, Epstein as a figure wasn't initially that well known in the region, and as the story grew in the US and then in Western cities and capitals, people started to hear about him. And the initial question is, who is this guy? Why is he important? And then the next question is, has he got any connections to our region? People quickly find out there's a list of powerful people and influential people around the world that were in touch with him, not necessarily for the wrong reasons, could have been legitimate reasons, but people were curious.
1: And you mentioned briefly that, of course, just being in the files or being named in the files, it doesn't mean, it's not evidence of any wrongdoing. But you mentioned one person that kept on coming, his name kept on showing up in the files. What did you find out about him?
5: The Dubai mogul, yes. Sultan Ahmed bin Salim, he was a well-known figure around the world. He was in touch with Epstein for around a decade, definitely after his Epstein's first conviction in 2008 for sex offenses. So with Soltan, it was, it appeared to be a close relationship in the sense that they knew each other very well. So they would often update each other on their itineraries, where they're going to be, where are we going to cross paths, where I'm going to see you. But also there was other aspects of it, like it was like very friendly in the sense that Epstein at one, in one email, declared to Soltan, Bin Slayem, you're my best friend, you know. But also on the other hand, Soltan would seek advice and counsel from Epstein on various matters, sometimes very personal. So he would seek, you know, his advice and counsel on his own health issues, for example. But also, more than that, they had discussions about women around them in a very crude, sometimes sexist way. Sometimes they would rate the attractiveness of women they're coming across. There was a lot of the communication, there's the context is not clear. And again, and even in those terms, talking about women, it's not necessarily an indication of any wrongdoing.
1: Yeah.
5: But for me, it offered a glimpse into the world of Epstein and the powerful, often powerful men he was in touch with. And these are very protective people, these powerful people, not just Epstein, but other business people he was in touch with, including Bin Slayem. You often get them filtered through their PR machinery. You don't know them as a person. You hear from them via their statements. And here you are seeing thousands of documents, hundreds of emails, seeing them as they are.
1: Yeah. You know? Mm-hmm. I should also say that Soltan Ahmed Bin Slayem resigned from his post after the Epstein files revealed years of messages exchanged between him and the late financier. Louise, what about you? Tell me about some of your findings.
6: Yeah, so the thing about Brazil was that, first of all, everybody was interested in Epstein, but not necessarily in the real stories. I think this was the first challenge for us. If you were on X at the time, in December, January, so many people were discussing conspiracy theories around him, stories about, if you find like a famous name of a model, of someone who's famous, then people would start saying that this person was receiving money from Epstein or something like that. So it was really challenging to make people interested in the real stories, because the real stories are scandals. But at the same time, people were not that interested in the real stories because there were so many conspiracy theories. So I think, like, because we tried to pursue like different stories, but real stories with real people, we were not just looking at the documents. We were trying to talk to people that we found on the documents. So people that are accused of something or people who are victims. And this, I think this is really important to mention. Sometimes we knew stories that we just couldn't publish. Because, for example, we found about a teenager model who was in Epstein's airplane several times. She never spoke about that. We tried to reach out to her and she didn't say anything. So we decided that we wouldn't publish anything about her because she was a victim. She was not doing something wrong. So why would we publish her story if she didn't tell anyone about that? So that's something we've been discussing a lot in Epstein files cases, because sometimes it could be a story, but is it of public interest? Do people need to know about that if the person who's involved didn't want to talk about that? The first thing we were trying to find out in Brazil was, how was it possible that Epstein had so many access to Brazilian models, Brazilian teenager girls, Brazilian entrepreneurs? Like, there was someone helping him in Brazil. And it was not that hard to find out in the files and then talking to people that actually he had access to basically all the model agencies in Brazil back in 2004, 2005, because of one person, Jean-Luc Brunel. If you've read something about Epstein, you probably know this name. Jean-Luc Brunel was this recruiter who was first based in Paris and then moved to New York. And he was really famous at the time. He was organizing huge events for models. So for people in Brazil, it was not like I'm dealing with Epstein. They were dealing with this guy, Jean-Luc Brunel. For them, it was an honor to have him in their agency. There was a story, we didn't publish that before. There was a Brazilian news outlet called Agência Pública. They were the first outlet to publish that Brunel was visiting model agencies in Brazil in 2019, a few years ago. And people knew about him. People knew what was going on, that he was being investigated, etc., etc. But even with that, he was still like visiting Brazilian model agencies, and people were taking pictures with him because he was still someone huge in that market. But if you go 20 years in the past, in 2004, 2005, it was more, because there if you look at his name on Google, you wouldn't find anything. He would just be like this famous guy who can make anyone a star. So even like the most important, the most famous Brazilian scouters had some sort of friendship with him or wanted to reach him because he was the guy. So that's how they got access to so many agencies, and it just got worse through time.
1: Mm. And after, when you were going through the documents, what did you find out about what these individuals wanted from Epstein, and what did Epstein want from them?
5: It's not always clear, right? But you can tell they, for some reason, they saw something in Epstein, right? They admired him. In some cases, you feel like they were more into Epstein than Epstein was into them. They would send him links. They would initiate contact and emails. Sometimes it was clear, though, as well. Sometimes it was a request of introductions. So the Dubai mogul we talked about in Slayim, sometimes it would just say, can you introduce me to so-and-so? And can you connect me with so-and-so? I'm interested in a business idea. And sometimes it's the other way around. Sometimes Epstein would tell his contacts, this seems interesting, or you should be in touch with this person. And the contacts, the emails where they get the introduction is quite interesting in itself. Epstein is quite a matter of fact, very direct. So-and-so, please meet so-and-so, and so-and-so, please meet so-and-so. And he would leave the thread, and the other two would continue the conversation, right? And that happened all the time in those emails, quite frequently. So there was a lot of introductions, and sometimes it would be, my impression is, sometimes is one would be admiring the other a little bit more, but sometimes, you know, equally as well. I mean, one character we came across in our, which was included in our report, in is, I mean, he was at the time a modeling agent. His name is Ramzi Khouli, and he goes as an anthropologist and a musician now. But at the time, he again was in touch with Epstein for the best part of a decade, right? And in one email, he actually tells Epstein, you know, you're a solid guy. And this was after Epstein's first conviction. And in the emails also, he tells him, you know, I know you're good for favors, right? You know, we got hold of Ramzi. He responded to us and he said, you know, he didn't know about the abuses of Epstein. And
1: even after his conviction,
5: even after his first conviction, he wasn't aware of the full story, you know, and he was introducing Epstein to women from the modeling world, right? And he was, in fact, proposing businesses to him, you know, to partner in businesses and to co-invest. And again, you know, Ramzi told us that, you know, it was part of the career development of these women. That's why he was introducing them to Epstein. You know, it was a modeling business. Of course, they had access to women. It was always about the business. And, you know, that's what he told. But again, the nature of the emails and the language that has been used, you know, it's always interesting, because on one hand, Ramzi told us, you know, I was an acquaintance, right? On the other hand, you know, he tells him, you're a solid friend and you're good for favors. So, but other times, the Epstein files can't tell us everything, right? And sometimes you would try and speak to those people, you know, what was going on. And sometimes authorities and police forces will get involved, and they will have further evidence that tells you what was going on. So it's sometimes quite clear. Sometimes the full picture is not clear.
1: Louise, I saw you nodding and agreeing with some of what Abderrahim was saying. Were you able to decipher anything about like what these people wanted from Epstein, and what was it that Epstein wanted from these people in your region?
6: Yeah, I think in Brazil's case, we have a different direction. It was not Brazilian people who were interested in Epstein. Epstein was interested in Brazilian for some reason. So he was really, really interested in Brazilian models. So one of the stories that we published was about a huge model contest in Ecuador that happened in 2004. And after that, 2006. And I think this was the most popular story we've published. It was a Brazilian teenager girl called Glaucia. And she was invited by this model agent to go to Ecuador. And he promised everything for her. He said, you are going to win the contest. You are going to get $300,000. And then you are going to the US with me in this airplane for free. And you are going to be a famous model. And she did part of that. She moved to Ecuador. She did the contest. But after that, her mother was suspicious. She said something like, This is not common. They promised that I would be in contact with you, and it's been 3 weeks and we are not talking to each other. Something is wrong. Please come back. I won't let, because they needed her permission to take the daughter to the US after the contest in Ecuador. And her mother said, no, you are coming back. And now I'm almost more than 20 years after that, we spoke to Glaus and her mother, and she said something like, my mother saved me, because if she moved to the US, she would probably meet Epstein, because that's how we found out that's how Brunel got girls for Epstein, through these model events, through the agencies. They went to the US, and then after that, they meet Epstein. So now Glaus is really happy that she didn't go to the US.
1: You're listening to the documentary from the BBC World Service. This is The Fifth Floor, and I'm Farnak Hamidi. Seriously, when you hear these stories, all this connection and how this network of people actually work together, you don't really have to be a conspiracy theorist to have your mind blown by the connections that exist in these

0: Epstein was up to, he was in touch with his network of people and so on. So they would take that as face value, you know, those who deserve to stand trial, they will. Those who were innocently connected to Epstein, then that's fine. But you will get comments here and there where people think it actually, what's been released is what's been officially sanctioned for them, right? And there is a belief out there that there is more powerful people have been protected. So the connections are mind-boggling. So Epstein's in the middle. He knows, especially when it comes to the modeling, you know, world, lots of influential people. And then somehow also those people, either some of them have been introduced to each other via Epstein, but also sometimes they've met each other in a small, you know, it's a small world of the modeling business, right? Again, you've got Epstein, who's no longer with us. He took his own life, and others, some others are, you know, just like Brunel, who was connected with him, also took on his own life. And people are looking at those, again, not necessarily at face value, where they would say, okay, who were they hiding? They're the public face of this scandal, but there must be some people out there. Yeah. And again, people are discussing and coming up with these theories without necessarily any solid proof.
1: So it's kind of fueling the conspiracy theories even more. You agree with that, Luis?
2: Yeah, for sure. As I said in the beginning, it was huge for journalists, but at the same time, huge for conspiracy theorists, because you have everything you need for a conspiracy theory, that you have many, many questions, and you don't necessarily have the answers. And we probably won't have those answers unless, like, someone goes after them. And there are so many questions that I think, like, it will be impossible to find all the answers. So it's really, really easy to get one email, sometimes with a typo. I remember this one with an email saying something like, I have a 9-year-old girl with me, something like that. And then we just found out that it was not 9, it was 19. And we have several copies of the same email saying 19. But in one email for a typo, there was 9. And I saw thousands of tweets of people saying on X that they were discussing selling a girl who was only 9 at the time and things like that. And that was a lie, easy to fact check. But if you are doing conspiracy theory, you are not interested in fact checking. You just want to share information and get as many people as you can talking about that. So that was how hard it was for us to do real stories and compete with those people, because they just publish stuff and they don't care about what comes next. And I think, like, after you publish 5 or 6 stories about the same thing, people start getting tired of the subject. They want more stuff or more extreme stuff. And we don't have that. But the conspiracy theorists, they have that. So now it's killing babies, and then it's something worse, and then worse, worse, worse. And how can we compete with that? It's really, really hard.
1: Guys, thank you very much. That was fascinating. Thanks to Abdurrahim Said from BBC Arabic and Luis Fernando Toledo from BBC News Brazil. If you're a regular listener to The Fifth Floor, it's great to have you back. If you're just catching the program for the first time, I should let you know that The Fifth Floor is at the heart of global storytelling on the BBC World Service, bringing you the best stories from BBC journalists from all over the world.
3: Before, everyone just believed what they got from the authorities. But to see us actually speaking to these leaders, holding them to account, a lot of people understood that the authorities are actually saying different things, and in most cases, they actually also don't even have the facts.
1: Journalists from the BBC's 43 language services are here to help you make sense of the world.
4: His quote, in a tug of war between uncompromising demands of his Islamist constituency and demands of governing a diverse society. So he's torn between those two tendencies.
1: To excite your curiosity.
5: You know that in Venezuela, we kept in the central bank one of the swords that Bolivar received, for example, from Peru. This sword is made with silver, but also gold, and has a lot of jewels. And even when I was a kid, I was like, hey, this is weird, because if he had this, why he died poor.
1: And to get to grips with the facts behind the headlines.
6: Of course, the internet was very, very bright and exciting then.

0: 30 years ago, 30 some years ago, it was gonna be the perfect vehicle of democracy, perfect vehicle of pluralism, where it's decentralized by design, nobody can control it. But of course, the governments always find a way, especially with massive resources they have. There are still promises and hopes for the future that there will be less capabilities for governments to restrict people in Iran and any other countries.
1: That last voice you heard was my colleague Hadi Nili of BBC Persian. And right now, I would like to remind you about the work of Hadi and all his colleagues at BBC Persian, which is the Persian language service of the BBC News. And it's used by 24 million people around the world, the majority of them in Iran, despite being blocked and routinely jammed by Iranian authorities. That's all we've got time for today. If you want to let us know what you think about the show or you have questions for us, send an email to thefifthfloor@bbc.co.uk. We love hearing from you. 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

0: Futuro Media and PRX, it's Latino USA. I'm Maria Hinojosa. Today, we look at how press freedoms are under attack and how this particularly affects Latino and immigrant journalists in the U.S. We're going to start with the case of journalist Estefany Rodriguez. She was targeted and detained by ICE in what her lawyers say was retaliation because of her reporting. Estefany talks about the horrors she experienced in detention.
1: Realmente una tortura estar ahí.
0: Then we hear from a journalist roundtable about the erosion of press freedoms that are happening under the second Trump administration and what it means for our democracy.
2: The U.S. has historically been a safe haven for journalists who are fleeing persecution in their countries, and now they are also being persecuted here.
0: All this coming up on Latino USA. Stay with us. No te vayas.
3: Live from NPR News in Washington, I'm Windsor Johnston. A legal fight over access to the abortion pill mifepristone is likely headed to the U.S. Supreme Court. On Friday, the Fifth Circuit sided with Louisiana, blocking prescriptions through telehealth appointments. Mary Ziegler is an expert in the legal history of abortion at UC Davis. She says the decision is sending shockwaves through both medicine and politics.
4: This is the most consequential, potentially in some ways, ruling we've had since Dobbs from a lower court. And that's going to require every politician to weigh in. And it doesn't really leave the Trump administration the option of doing nothing anymore.
3: The ruling means patients nationwide for now must receive the medication in person. Abortion pills by mail have become a key access point, even in states with bans. Spirit Airlines is going out of business, canceling all flights and shutting down immediately. The budget carrier had been struggling for years, squeezed by higher fuel prices, tougher competition, and a failed push for a $500 million federal bailout. NPR's Joel Rose reports.
5: Spirit Airlines faced mounting financial pressure because of the war in Iran, which sent the price of jet fuel soaring. But its problems ran much deeper than that. Spirit was a pioneer among ultra-low-cost carriers, keeping its fares down by stripping away amenities that travelers had previously taken for granted and then charging extra for them. But the airline faced increased competition from its larger rivals, which adopted their own basic economy fares. The Florida-based airline has filed for bankruptcy twice since 2024. Spirit has been seeking a $500 million federal bailout, but those talks failed to yield a deal, leaving the airline no choice but to stop flying and prepare to liquidate its assets. Joel Rose, NPR News, Washington.
3: The governor of Alabama is calling for a special legislative session in the wake of a U.S. Supreme Court ruling this week that weakened the Voting Rights Act. Andrew Gelderman from member station WBHM reports the decision has emboldened Republicans to push for ways to gain seats in Congress.
6: A federal court ruling in 2023 created a near-majority black district in Alabama, which elected Alabama's second Democratic representative a year later. The state is under a court order to use that congressional map until 2030, but an appeal pending before the Supreme Court argues the map is an illegal racial gerrymander, a claim similar to the one in the case decided by the Supreme Court this week. If the high court rules the current map is illegal, Alabama would go back to the previous congressional map. Alabama's Republican Governor Kay Ivey called a special legislative session to start Monday in preparation for a possible ruling. She wants lawmakers to plan for special primary elections if the court allows the state to use the old map. For NPR News, I'm Andrew Gelderman in Birmingham, Alabama.
3: This is NPR News. The president of Bard College has announced his retirement following the fallout over his ties to convicted sex offender Jeffrey Epstein. Andrew Waite with member station WAMC reports that Leon Botstein led the private college in New York's Hudson Valley for 50 years.
7: The longtime leader is stepping down after a report found he maintained an ongoing relationship with Epstein despite knowing he was a convicted sex offender. The college's board of trustees commissioned the law firm WilmerHale after Botstein's name appeared thousands of times in the U.S. Department of Justice's Epstein Library. While the law firm did not find Botstein acted illegally, it said Botstein's contacts with Epstein between 2012 and 2019 included 25 visits to Epstein's townhouse and a two-day visit to Epstein's island. In his announcement, Botstein touted his efforts to grow the school's endowment to $1 billion, while the WilmerHale report quotes Botstein's view as being, "I would take money from Satan if it permitted me to do God's work." For NPR News, I'm Andrew Waite.
3: Mexico City is sinking nearly 10 inches every year, making it one of the world's fastest sinking metropolitan areas. That's according to newly released satellite imagery from NASA. The city has a population of 22 million people and was built upon an ancient lake bed. Many monuments and older buildings are visibly tilted to the side. In some parts, the drop is coming at an average rate of more than 3/4 of an inch a month. The estimates are based on measurements taken between October of 2025 through this January. I'm Windsor Johnston, NPR News in Washington.
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0: Welcome to Latino USA. I'm Maria Hinojosa. We should note that the show you're about to hear is about freedom of the press. It was recorded just before the April 25th incident at the White House Correspondents Association dinner in Washington, D.C. Officials say the suspect named Trump administration officials as his targets. President Trump and Vice President Vance were there. It was the first time that Trump attended the longstanding tradition of the yearly gathering of journalists. Okay, now let's get started. It was a regular early Wednesday morning in March. Journalist Stephanie Rodriguez and her husband, Alejandro Medina III, are dropping off their 8-year-old daughter at the school bus stop in Nashville, Tennessee.
1: We're driving her work vehicle that's covered in branding for the news network.
0: Stephanie works for Nashville Noticias, a Spanish language news outlet. And 2 days before, she was covering ICE and detentions. And that morning, in her gut, Stephanie felt like something was off.
2: Yo siempre, cuando ella se va, le hago corazones desde la ventana para que me vea.
0: And that's because every morning, when her daughter would get on the bus, Stephanie would spot her and they would lock eyes and Stephanie would blow kisses her way. It was like their morning tradition.
2: Y ese día María Ángel sentó del otro lado del bus.
0: But on this morning, her daughter María Ángel sat on the opposite side of the bus. So Stephanie couldn't see her and couldn't blow her kisses.
2: Eso no me gustó. Eso nunca había pasado.
0: This little detail made Stephanie sad and it worried her.
2: Y yo, como buena mamá protectora, yo dije, ahorita voy a llamar a una amiga que está dentro del colegio para preguntarle si Mariana llegó bien.
0: She decided she would call the school to make sure that her daughter was okay. But in fact, she was never able to make that call. Stephanie and her husband drove to the gym, and when Alejandro parked the car, he noticed there was a truck behind them.
1: And then I saw another car come in front and then another one by the side. And then I could see another one.
0: Stephanie and Alejandro were now boxed in. They were surrounded by immigration enforcement agents.
1: It seemed about 8 of them come surround the vehicle. One of them was knocking on my wife's window saying Stephanie Rodriguez and that she needed to go with them. And they were claiming that she's here illegally.
0: ICE was there to detain Stephanie.
2: Tú no tienes permiso de estar en el país.
0: The agents told Alejandro,
1: listen, I know you're a U.S. citizen. I know that's your wife. I know that y'all have a pen and green card application, but she's got to come with us.
0: Stephanie is an immigrant from Colombia. ICE agents claimed that she had missed 2 immigration appointments, but she and her lawyers dispute that and say that they've been following all of the rules. Still, Stephanie was cuffed. All she could think about was her daughter.
2: Por favor, busca a María Ángel. O sea, yo en ese momento nada más pensaba en la niña.
0: She told her husband to please take care of María Ángel. Then she was taken away by the federal agents.
1: And I'm having this conversation with this ICE officer that's telling us that, you know, she's got to go. And I'm like asking him why.
2: Yo siento que me impactó mucho ser yo la noticia.
0: Stephanie covers immigration, including the Trump administration's escalation against immigrants.
3: Durante el domingo también se presentaron operativos al parecer de inmigración en una estación de gasolina sobre.
0: But the tables now were turned. Stephanie was not reporting the news. She had become the news. Stephanie's lawyers and other advocates believe she was targeted, not just for being an immigrant, but because of her work as a journalist. She's just the latest case of journalists arrested, detained, or deported under this current Trump administration.
4: Local independent journalist Georgia Fort, journalist Don Lemon, and others are accused of conspiring to violate civil rights.
5: A Hispanic journalist who had been living in Metro Atlanta is now deported. Mario Guevara was arrested while covering an ICE protest.
6: Sammy Hamdi, a British commentator, was detained by ICE at San Francisco Airport.
0: Once detained, Stephanie's case made headlines, and it reverberated across the country. She spent more than 2 weeks in immigration detention. It is rare for journalists to get access inside these detention facilities. Stephanie says she witnessed and experienced mistreatment, and that being there was torture.
2: Es realmente una tortura estar ahí.
0: Stephanie was released from ICE custody in late March. Today, she joins me to talk about how she lived the horrors of ICE detention, not just as an immigrant, but as a journalist. For this story, I speak with journalist Stephanie Rodriguez about her time in ICE detention. We dig into what her story reveals about the inhumane conditions inside these facilities and also about the fragile state of press freedom in the U.S. About 5 years ago, Stephanie Rodriguez and her daughter, Maria Angel, fled their home country of Colombia.
2: Mis amenazas eran reales.
0: They left after Stephanie received death threats because of her reporting on political corruption and armed militias.
2: Hablando sobre el ELN, las FARC, ciertas cosas relacionadas con estas guerrillas y denuncias que hice de secuestros.
0: When she got to the U.S., she filed for asylum. And to be clear, Stephanie has work authorization and has no criminal history. Stephanie and Maria Angel settled in Tennessee, and she found a job as a journalist in Nashville. Then Stephanie met Alejandro, they fell in love, and they got married earlier this year. Now she has a pending green card application as well. And everything seemed to be going her way until that Wednesday morning, when everything changed.
2: Me impactó mucho ser yo la noticia porque habíamos estado muy cerca de operativos.
0: A few days before her arrest, Stephanie was reporting on the ground in Madison, Tennessee.
2: Y recuerdo que traté de quedarme en el vehículo mientras que pasaba la situación.
0: She was reporting on those ICE operations.
2: Luego me bajé a reportar sobre un hombre de Honduras que se habían llevado.
0: And about immigrants from Latin America who were being detained. Now she wonders.
2: Pero también sé que el hecho de estar hablando a lo mejor tanto sobre el mismo tema sí me puso a lo mejor en la mira de ellos.
0: Did her reporting put her at risk? In court documents, her lawyers claim that she was unconstitutionally retaliated against because of her reporting on ICE. And remember, Stephanie has several open, ongoing immigration processes, but under this second Trump administration, we've seen other immigrants following the legal pathways who are still being detained and deported. As a journalist who covers immigration, Stephanie knew her rights.
2: Yo en el momento lo entiendo como una detención injustificada.
0: That morning, when they cuffed her, they did not present her with a warrant.
2: Y también cuando ya estuve en el carro con este agente, ya sentía como quiera contra mí.
0: Even though they were in Tennessee, they transported Stephanie to a county jail in Alabama that detains immigrants. And Stephanie heard something that raised an alarm.
2: Tú eres la reportera de Nashville. Qué bien haces tu trabajo.
0: One of the ICE agents told her, "You're the reporter from Nashville. You do a great job."
2: O sea, ellos sabían quién era.
0: She says they knew exactly who she was. In fact, an agent had a picture of her car with the Nashville Noticias logo on his phone, and that's according to court documents. Soon as Stephanie arrived at the Alabama jail, nothing could have prepared her for what was to come.
2: Es una cosa totalmente deshumanizada.
0: And she says she entered a place that was completely dehumanizing. Coming up on Latino USA.
2: Me fumiga literal mi cabeza, mis oídos, mis ojos en una situación demasiado humillante y dolorosa para mí.
0: Stephanie tells me what she witnessed and experienced firsthand in ICE detention. Stay with us, no te vayas.

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1: It's Latino USA. I'm Maria Hinojosa. When we left off, we heard from Stephanie Rodriguez. She's a Nashville-based journalist from Colombia who was recently detained by ICE. Now, we're going to continue with her story about what she saw and what she experienced while in detention. As journalists, we know the conditions are bad and getting worse. More than 47 people have died in ICE detention under Trump's second term. At least 17 of those deaths have happened just this year. According to analysis by ABC News, this is the deadliest period at federal detention centers since the COVID-19 pandemic. As we said before, Stephanie was first taken to a jail in Alabama. It's a facility that cooperates with ICE, and it's known as Etowah. Like other facilities that detain immigrants, this jail has a track record of allegations of mistreatment and safety violations. In fact, ICE stopped working with this jail in 2022 under the Biden administration because of a long history of serious deficiencies. But a year ago, under Trump, ICE reestablished its contract with the jail. When Stephanie arrived at the Alabama jail, she was cuffed by her feet, by her waist, and her wrists.
2: Como la peor criminal, no solamente yo, sino todos los inmigrantes que iban conmigo.
1: She says all incoming immigrant detainees are treated this way. As they entered this place, cuffed, the light suddenly disappears.
2: Una vez uno entra a ese lugar, se da cuenta que no hay luz.
1: She says it was like a bunker inside, completely dark.
2: Es un sitio completamente, pareciera un búnker. Unas celdas de unos 3x3.
1: They were assigned to tiny cells.
2: Donde hace un frío terrible.
1: The cells were freezing, and now the lights were never turned off.
2: En donde la luz nunca se apaga.
1: There's no privacy at all.
2: Donde hay que compartir baño y necesidades con las personas que allí te encierran.
1: You share a bathroom with others.
2: Dos personas pueden dormir en una cama de metal estrecha y otra.
1: Two people had to sleep on a metal bed while the other person slept on the floor.
2: Es realmente una tortura estar ahí.
1: It was like torture being there. The way Stephanie decided to process this time in detention was to understand it as a journalist.
2: Como no tenía un lápiz, no tenía nada, no podía hacer nada, mi terapia fue narrar un reportaje en vivo.
1: And even though she had no pen or paper, she decided to narrate to herself, almost as if she was reporting about everything that was happening around her. But soon, the situation was going to get worse. And a warning, what you're about to hear is hard to listen to. After one day in that Alabama jail, an officer told her they suspected she had lice.
2: Se supone que yo estaba llena de piojos y que yo no podía estar con el resto de la gente.
1: So she was moved into a cell completely alone.
2: No tuve acceso a más nada sino a estar despierta y orando.
1: For 5 long days, she was isolated. She said she would wake up and cry. And during her detention, Stephanie says, she witnessed other women being isolated as well.
2: No se siente seguridad.
1: She herself felt violated and unsafe. And then, after almost a week in isolation, an officer suddenly mandated that another detainee had to pour a liquid onto Stephanie's hair. But Stephanie says it wasn't a treatment for lice.
2: Era un líquido de piso para lavar baños.
1: It was bathroom floor cleaner.
2: Me desnudan.
1: They stripped her of her clothes.
2: Me fumiga literal mi cabeza, mis oídos, mis ojos.
1: And essentially fumigated her head, her ears, and even her eyes.
2: En una situación demasiado humillante y dolorosa para mí.
1: Stephanie says This was humiliating and physically painful.
2: Que yo decía, me van a matar aquí.
1: She thought, I could die here.
2: O sea, ¿por qué me están haciendo esto a mí?
1: And she asked herself, why are they doing this to me? During this time, it was difficult to access a phone to contact her family or her attorneys. The guards told Estefany that she could not speak to her lawyers because, quote, they simply do not do attorney calls, they said at the Alabama jail, and that's according to court documents.
2: Yo estaba demasiado desesperada, aislada, sin poder hablar con nadie.
1: But eventually, she was able to call her husband.
2: Lo primero que le dije fue, mi hija está bien. Fue lo primero que le pregunté.
1: And the first thing she asked about was her daughter, María Ángel.
2: No te preocupes.
1: Alejandro told her not to worry.
2: Yo creo que ese día me volvió el alma al cuerpo.
1: She felt better, but the nightmare wasn't over. After more than a week in the Alabama jail, Estefany was shackled once again and sent to the South Louisiana ICE Processing Center, where there is also a history of documented violations and abuses.
2: Inmediatamente llegas, lo primero que hacen es una prueba de embarazo.
1: As soon as she arrived at that Louisiana detention center, the first thing they did was to give her a pregnancy test. Then the women were divided up by color-coded uniforms.
2: Naranja, rojo, azul, verde y amarillo.
1: Estefany was given the color yellow to wear, which she says signifies no criminal record.
2: Se supone que las que nos vestían de amarillo éramos las que no somos delincuentes, las que no tenemos un récord criminal.
1: Red is for serious crimes, and orange, the majority, was
2: simplemente inmigrantes.
1: For people with lower offenses, like asylum seekers who had crossed the border without permission. After a few days in Louisiana, Estefany was finally able to call her lawyers. Her defense was in motion, but her problems were not over. While inside, people started recognizing her as a reporter.
2: Entonces mucha gente me decían, ah, tú eres la periodista.
1: Remember, at this point, Estefany's detention was all over the news. So other detainees had heard about it from the TVs at the facility.
2: Una me dijo como, por ejemplo, tú, ay, si eres reportera, ¿qué haces aquí?
1: A woman asked her, if you're a journalist, why are you here? And then for the next few days, fellow detainees started to do things like take her sandals.
2: Me escondieron durante tres días mis chancletas, me las botaban a la basura.
1: And throw them in the trash.
2: Y hoy día lo miro con empatía, las entiendo.
1: Estefany has a particular way of understanding why they treated her that way.
2: Llevan 8 meses encerradas peleando casos sola.
1: Some of the women had been detained there for months in inhumane conditions, fighting their cases all alone.
2: Yo tenía abogados en mi caso.
1: But they saw Estefany. She had help. She had attorneys, a husband advocating for her. She had a possibility of getting out. The other detainees, maybe not. Eventually, Estefany did get out. On March 19th, after about a week in Louisiana, a judge ruled for her to be released from detention on a $10,000 bond. Advocates have said this is an unusually high amount for someone with a case like Estefany's.
2: Mi esposo y una gran amiga fueron por mí hasta Louisiana.
1: Alejandro, her husband, picked her up. She was happy to be reunited with her family, but now she left feeling sad.
2: Y pesar porque conocí muchas historias.
1: Sad because of the heartbreaking stories that she heard from other women in detention. Stories of immigrant moms, breastfeeding mothers, moms who were separated from their children.
2: Madres, algunas incluso amamantando que ni podían drenar su leche porque sus hijos 9 meses, 8 meses.
1: The difference was that Estefany got to go home to her own daughter.
2: Entonces, había tanto dolor ahí.
1: And since then, she's stayed in touch with some of the women that she met. And that's because she's a journalist who will never stop reporting the news, despite becoming a target now in not one, but 2 countries, all of that just for doing her job. And though Stephanie has been let go, she has 3 ongoing legal cases now.
2: Un proceso de asilo.
1: She has an ongoing asylum case, a green card application.
2: Y tengo un proceso ante la Corte Federal.
1: And now she has a federal case against the Trump administration, alleging that her detention was in retaliation because of her reporting on ICE.
2: Yo sigo hablando de ICE, incluso yo he hecho notas ya relacionadas con esto.
1: Stephanie says she will keep on doing that reporting.
2: Yo soy periodista, ese es mi trabajo.
1: Because it's her job. She's a journalist. Still, she says, the trauma she experienced stays with her.
2: Yo no puedo realmente salir sola de mi casa, además porque me quitaron todos mis documentos. Yo ahorita mismo no tengo nada.
1: These days, although Stephanie is free, she doesn't leave her house alone anymore because the agents took away all of her identification documents.
2: Entonces, tengo una libertad condicionada muy difícil para mí.
1: Her freedom is conditional.
2: No hay nada peor que sentir que no eres libre cuando tú no eres un delincuente.
1: She says there's nothing worse than feeling like this.
2: Cuando todo lo que has hecho es hacer las cosas bien.
1: Especially when she says you've done nothing wrong.
2: Yo no tengo una sola parada de tráfico en este país en 5 años en los que vivo en Estados Unidos.
1: Not even a traffic ticket is on her record.
2: Yo soy una mujer soñadora que vino a buscar refugio en un país democrático.
1: She says she's just a dreamer, someone who came to the United States seeking refuge, believing in the promise of this country. Someone who had to leave her homeland because of the fact that she was targeted as a journalist, only to end up becoming a target in her new home, a country where freedom of the press is enshrined in our constitution.
2: Cierro mis ojos, pienso en la cárcel.
1: These days, when Stephanie closes her eyes, all she thinks about is that Alabama jail.
2: Cierro mis ojos, pienso en el centro de detención en Luisiana.
1: Or that Louisiana detention center.
2: Todo el tiempo dolor de cabeza, un estrés que yo no te puedo contar, no puedo dormir como yo dormía.
1: She has headaches, unbearable stress, and insomnia.
2: Reviso la ventana de la casa cada 5 minutos ahorita a ver si pasó un carro sospechoso.
1: Every 5 minutes, she's checking the window for suspicious cars.
2: Dice que mi esposo cambiara las cerraduras de la casa porque me siento insegura.
1: Her husband has changed the locks in their home because she says she doesn't feel safe.
2: Es una locura. Yo no me quiero largar ni me pienso largar porque aquí he hecho una vida.
1: But she has no plans of leaving. Her life is now here.
2: Tengo un proceso válido.
1: At this point, she has pending immigration cases.
2: Y sobre todo un esposo que yo sí quiero resaltar, lo ha hecho por mí lo que muy pocos hombres hacen por sus esposas. Pelear, luchar, cuidarme.
1: She has a husband who has fought for her and taken care of her and her daughter.
2: Mira, todo lo que quiero es recuperar mi libertad total y seguir en la calle.
1: Stephanie says all she wants is her freedom back, so that she can get back on the ground and keep on reporting.
2: Porque el periodismo no se hace en la casa.
1: Because, she says, journalism isn't done from your home. That was Stephanie Rodriguez, a journalist with Nashville Noticias, who was detained by ICE. She continues to fight for her cases and continues being a reporter. We are going to broaden the conversation now because the thing is, dear listener, that Stephanie Rodriguez's case is not isolated. In recent months, we've seen violence against journalists across the Americas, from arrests and exile from El Salvador to Venezuela to Nicaragua and across the region. And right here in the United States, during the second Trump administration, the situation for journalists is increasingly getting worse. Governments across the world have been restricting press freedom and going after both news organizations as well as individual journalists. And it's happening here in the United States too.
3: Reporters Without Borders says global press freedom has hit a new low, with more and more countries seeing rollbacks.
1: For many years, the United States was considered a refuge for persecuted journalists. But since President Trump came back into the White House, the United States has been experiencing the sharpest decline in journalist rights. In short, the second Trump administration is eroding freedom of the press. Congress has cut over $1 billion from public media alone.
4: A federal judge tonight is blocking President Trump's directive to cut off funding for NPR and for PBS.
1: And more journalists are facing censorship at the federal level.
5: The Defense Department issued a revised policy for credentialing media to enter the Pentagon.
1: Media lawsuits and confrontations with federal immigration authorities are on the rise.
6: When we're talking about covering the community that is being targeted, that includes us, because we represent the communities that we serve. None of us are safe in the United States right now.
1: And the ones most impacted are often journalists of color, journalists who are Latino or Latina, and immigrant journalists. For this story, we're going to be joined by two journalists who are out there defending their colleagues. We're going to talk with them about how Latino and immigrant journalists are navigating this crucial moment right here in the United States and what it means for our very democracy if press freedom continues to be eroded. Welcome to Latino USA, Maritza Felix. You are the founder and director of Conecta Arizona. Jose Zamora, you are the regional director for the Americas of the Committee to Protect Journalists.
7: Thank you, Maria, and thank you, Maritza.
1: So I just want to start by getting your reaction about Estefany Rodriguez, a Colombian reporter based in Nashville.
8: After spending 16 days in ICE detention, Nashville Noticias reporter Estefany Rodriguez has finally been released on bond.
1: Jose, let's just start with your reaction to what has happened and what it means for all of us journalists in the United States.
7: The case of Estefany Rodriguez is deeply alarming because it reflects a broader and growing pattern. And that's what we've been seeing at CPJ. As she started covering ICE and ICE activity in her community is when this happened. So you can see the retaliation and the link to her reporting. This case signals a really dangerous precedent, and it's the use of immigration enforcement as a tool to intimidate or retaliate against journalists.
1: Yeah. I mean, look, I was not born in the United States. I live in New York City. I'm a national journalist, but I too have felt like, well, they could silence me by removing me from the country. So it does begin to feel very personal, which leads me to my question to you, Maritza. You're based in Southern Arizona. It hits hard. You are dealing with many of your correspondents at Conecta who are immigrant journalists themselves. So can you tell me a little bit about what it's been like to be witnessing this?
6: It is not surprising, Maria, and it's very triggering. I was here on different immigration experiences for a very long time, always covering immigration beats. It could have been me a couple of years ago. I'm a recently naturalized U.S. citizen as well. And the same PTSD that you're talking about, immigration, that's something that I still feel every time that I go and cover those protests. When I go and cover ICE, when I have to go to the border and do the ride-alongs, every time that I'm crossing the border, every time that I'm being inspected by TSA, it is really frightening that the conditions that I have been covering for 2 decades haven't changed. I've been inside of detention centers doing this work. I have talked with unaccompanied minors that got here in 2014 that they relate the same kind of issues that Estefany is saying. I do lead a newsroom that is very community-based, where we have different immigration experiences within our newsroom. So I work with people who have DACA permits. I work with people who have work permit. I work with permanent residents. I work with people who has very different immigration experiences. And that has changed a lot the way that we do the reporting, because I don't want to put the people that are all here legal in different immigration experiences at risk. Because what happened to Estefany can happen to any of us. And when we're talking about covering the community that is being targeted, that includes us, because we represent the communities that we serve. None of us are safe in the United States right now.
1: The thing is that we're talking about the safety of journalists in the United States in the year 2026 within the context of what we have all witnessed, which is the killing of over 260 journalists by Israeli forces in the war on Gaza and Palestine and the region. In fact, CPJ recently released a devastating report documenting the torture and abuse of Palestinian journalists in Israeli prisons. Obviously, we are not there. But I want to ask you a more of a personal question. And Jose, we'll start with you. What's your temperature check as a journalist working here in the United States? Like, how are you feeling?
7: Well, it's a deeply stressful time, and there's a lot of fear. And Maritza is exactly right. I think all of us who have came to the U.S., I came 23 years ago. I went through the entire process of having different types of visas until I became a citizen. And now you are fearful, and you are constantly aware that something like this could happen to you at any point in time, especially if you discuss or cover issues that the administration wants to be silenced, even if you are a citizen, right? Like, nobody feels safe. The U.S. has historically been a safe haven for journalists who are fleeing persecution in their countries for denouncing corruption, organized crime, human rights abuses. And now they are also being persecuted here. It's really devastating.
1: Maritza, just give me your temperature check.
6: I realize that I'm holding my breath quite often and for longer times because of the anxiety. And I'm an annoyingly resilient and positive person. So this is a very new feeling for me.
1: Did you say annoyingly positive. Resilient and positive? Yeah. Some journalists can be that.
6: Yeah, so I'm an immigrant and I'm a Mexican. So I still work on both sides of the border. And I realized when I work in Mexico, I always felt that my physical integrity was at risk. But I always came back home to this side of the border and I felt safe. Now I cannot tell the difference. Now I can cross the border back and forward, and I still feel this intimidation. I still feel worried. And it's not just because of me, it's because of people who work like me, because I still have empathy. I refuse to lose the joy and the curiosity when I'm doing this work. And I've been leaving the border because this is my home. This has been my office, my playground, my home, the place that I choose to raise my child. And when the hate, it is so loud, I think love should be louder. And that's something that I've been trying to do with the reporting and the way that I do journalism. Because if I lose the joy, if I lose curiosity, they will win. And I cannot afford them to win. Not this one.
1: Coming up on Latino USA.
6: I think it is very convenient for these kind of governments to actually silence journalists because they know that information is power.
1: We hear what's at stake for our democracy when the press is under attack. Stay with us. No te vayas.

0: This is Latino USA. I'm Maria Hinojosa. When we left off, we heard from Maritza Felix from Conecta Arizona and also Jose Zamora from the Committee to Protect Journalists about how Latino and immigrant journalists are the tip of the iceberg in the increase in attacks against the press. We're going to hear how these attacks directly impact reporting on the issue of immigration and how this very reporting in turn makes us a target. Let's get back to the conversation. Jose, are we the canaries in the mine in terms of what will be tested on our backs?
1: I think we are. We definitely are the canaries in the mine. All of these cases really, at the end of the day, are a message. This is a message to any immigrant and Latino journalist that covering issues that are important for the safety of your community can lead to retaliation. So Latino journalists report on sensitive issues. They are subject to immigration enforcement. And this creates risks as targeted or violence, detention tied to coverage of topics, the constant fear of retaliation for reporting on immigration systems. And there's really no institutional protection, especially for freelance journalists or ethnic media journalists and Latino journalists.
0: Maritza, do you see us as the canaries in the mine?
2: We always have been that. We have been tear gas. We have been pepper spray. We have been called everything that you can think of. I'm loud. I speak Spanish mostly. That's my first language. I have a very thick accent. I'm very Latina. I'm a woman. I'm everything that this country is not celebrating anymore. And I know that there's a lot of people who doesn't appreciate me doing this work. And I'm just like a mirror from the many immigrant journalists that have like walked this path. The questions that we ask ourselves a lot lately in our newsroom is like, if I don't come back, what? So we have safety plans, something that we didn't before. Like 5 years ago during the pandemic, even with George Floyd and with the elections and everything that has happened in Arizona, we were worried about wearing sunscreen and charging our phones. Now we have like safety contacts. We have all our passwords written somewhere and a family member who's gonna take care of things just in case that we don't come back home or doing our reporting. And we're not talking about just covering protests. It can be just covering something in Nogales, but we have a checkpoint between Nogales and Tucson, and it's like you can never know what's gonna happen. And I think it's not just the government. That's another thing that we need to emphasize. It's not just ICE, it's not just this administration who's basically harassing us. It is the people who so polarize.
0: So what we know right now in 2025, of the at least over 30 journalists that were detained or charged for doing their jobs, a sweeping majority of those journalists, 90%, were detained while they were covering protests against Trump's immigration escalation and the targeting by ICE. And that's according to analysis by the Press Freedom Tracker. Now, already this year, they've documented 60 assaults against journalists in the United States, most of them taking place during the January ICE operations in Minnesota and in California. Maritza, how do we continue to cover the issue of immigration safely while we understand, you know, the message has been received, as it were?
2: In this case, there is a lot of people saying it's like we have your back, but when we are in the street, we know it's not true. Many times we feel that we are by ourselves when we're doing the work that we're doing. We're trying to change that. So for example, here in Arizona, we are organizing. We have these like a bunch of fronterizas, women in journalists, they're most of them independent, that they don't have the backup of a big newsroom. And we're trying to organize and have each other's back because this is the only way that we can be doing this work. And at the same time, like embracing the identity that we have, that is so important for the work that we do. The assaults on journalists, they're not going to end. If we look at the history, this is what happens. And the assaults and the intimidation and the harassment of journalists who look like me, that is going to continue. And I don't say this from the pobrecita perspective. No, I actually feel empowered because now I know that I can prepare myself to do so. But there is a lot of people that you don't see immigration as an emergency. So, for example, Connect Arizona operates fiscally sponsored as a nonprofit. And we thought that people will see the need to support this kind of efforts because immigrant needs to have access to information. So I think that we feel the urgency, our community feel the urgency. The allies don't necessarily feel the same urgency that we're feeling right now.
0: Yeah. So, Jose, the Department of Homeland Security has restricted foreign journalist visas, right? That's something that's happening under this Trump administration. The FCC, the Federal Communications Commission, allegedly independent, has actually threatened media outlets for their coverage of the war on Iran.
3: Journalists are now being told they should become cheerleaders of the war against Iran.
0: The FCC has also been allowing the consolidation of media outlets. So because of your experience internationally, Jose, can you talk a little bit about how the U.S. government is using questions of censorship, how they're limiting journalism, especially when it comes to reporting on the violence against immigrant communities, whether they are the deaths in immigrant detention facilities or what's happening in neighborhoods and streets?
1: We talk a lot about the repressive regime handbook. In general, globally, we've seen a democratic backsliding. And what we've seen as a trend is that repressive governments are using their administrative powers to go after journalists. Because at the end of the day, killing journalists comes at a very high price. So what they discovered is that if they have access to regulations, if they can force networks to change their coverage based on licensing or permits, if they can ensure journalists are silenced or stop covering immigration issues because they themselves are immigrants, or if they revoke their visas, they have all of these tools at their hands. They are definitely violating the First Amendment, but they also have all the resources to go to court and appeal and make this a never-ending process, especially for independent journalists and newsrooms in local communities. And then you have the rhetoric, right?
4: I don't think I've ever seen a smile.
5: Well, I'm asking
4: face.
5: You about survivors.
4: You know what? You're such a disgrace. Did you hear what I just said? You are an obnoxious, a terrible reporter.
1: When you have the head of the administration degrading and insulting journalists constantly, that rhetoric also leads to this very polarized context, like Maritza was saying.
0: Mm-hmm.
1: And that itself can lead to attacks. And that is what Maria Ressa, the journalist and Nobel Peace Prize winner, says, right? Like, it's death by a thousand cuts. When they are attacking journalists and their credibility every day, constantly, first to people having doubt about the journalist's role, and then it sometimes can also lead to violence. So it creates a very dangerous environment for journalists. I also think that the best defense for this kind of repression is better and more rigorous journalism.
0: Jose, alarms are being raised here in the United States, but all across the Americas, right? So what can you tell us about what the CPJ has documented about press freedoms in the Americas and how that impacts what's happening here in the United States?
1: What we've seen is it's a trend. It's regional in the entire Americas. You're seeing these abusive governments use regulation and the law, both civil law and criminal law, to persecute journalists and fabricate cases against them, simply in retaliation for their work, but also to silence them. If these trends continue, the consequences are profound. Journalists start to self-censor to avoid the legal or physical risk. You see information gaps, critical issues like immigration enforcement go underreported. You see erosion of accountability. Power operates with less scrutiny, and you start seeing the normalization of repression. Tactics once seen as exceptional become routine. Ultimately, press freedom, it's not just about journalists. It's about the public's right to know. And when that erodes, democracy itself becomes less transparent, less accountable, and less resilient.
0: Jose, can you just take a moment and talk about your dad, Jose Rubén Zamora, owner of El Periódico in Guatemala. He's faced so many attacks. He was imprisoned, finally

0: all sorts of persecution. Originally, everything was very physical. It was bombs, grenades, drive-by shootings, and assassination attempts. With time, it became more sophisticated. And I think that's what we are seeing now, how the law is used to silence journalists. So my father, I'm grateful that he's now under conditional release. The processes aren't over yet, but it's good that he's home, because even though there were no hearings for almost 4 years, there was no sentence. They held him in solitary confinement. And if he had been sentenced, he would have already served the term.
1: Jose, here in the United States, as we are watching this attack on the free press, what do you think it means for our democracy?
0: Well, it's really eroding democracy. Each of these attacks and these cases are a message. And it's the same with my father in Guatemala. They, of course, wanted to silence him and punish him, but their main goal was to send a message to all journalists in the country that if you denounce corruption, abuse of power, organized crime, you will be silenced. You will be imprisoned and you will be forgotten. And that's why I also love the organization I work for, CPJ, because I think that's our role. And freedom of the press is vital for democracy. And we will do everything to ensure that journalists can continue doing their job and serving their communities and that nobody's forgotten.
1: Maritza, from your vantage point of there on the border, and knowing Mexico well and what we have lived through, what is the delicacy of our democracy and how you connect that to the attacks on journalists?
2: When I started my career in journalism, I was working for the largest publication in Sonora, Mexico. And one of my coworkers disappeared from one day to another. We haven't found him. I think it is very convenient for these kind of governments to actually silence journalists, because they know that information is power, education is power, acknowledgement, empathy, curiosity, and ownership is power. So that's why they're targeting journalists, because we are the ones who are providing and distributing and creating and sharing that information with the communities. And especially the freelance journalists that are doing this by themselves, or those community organizers that are also journalists, because we are community organizers sometimes with the information that we provide. And we're trying to do this not just from the ego of being a journalist, of not just because we would just want more people to read our stories, but from the perspective that we wanna empower the communities that we serve. Because the new kind of journalist builds powers and shares powers with the community, and that can be very dangerous for those people who are against democracy. And I think that we need to prep the new generation of journalists to be very aware of this. With all the experience of us, of you, Maria, you have been like opening so many doors for many of us, that we need to make sure that those doors that you fought so hard on to open are never closed behind you just because of a government that today can be Trump, tomorrow can be anywhere.
1: Like a cold shower, balde de agua fría. We needed that. Maritza, Jose, thank you so much for your work and for joining me on Latino USA. We appreciate the work that you continue to do on behalf of journalists here in the United States and abroad.
2: Muchas gracias, Maria.
0: Thank you, Maritza. Thank you, Maria. Muchas gracias.
1: That was Maritza Felix, founder and director of Conecta Arizona. Also, Jose Zamora, regional director for the Americas of the Committee to Protect Journalists. This story is part of our democracy and election coverage, the Latino Factor, how we vote.

that's it for today. Today's show was the work of Reynaldo Leaños Jr., Nicole Rothwell, Roxana Aguirre, our executive producer, Belile Ramirez, our managing editor, Fernanda Echavarri, and myself. Nancy Trujillo is our production manager. Our engineers are Stephanie LeBeau, Julia Caruso, and J.J.

0: Rubin. The Latino USA team also includes Luis Luna, Clorimar Marquez, Julieta Martinelli, Monica Morales Garcia, and Adriana Rodriguez. I'm your host and executive producer, Maria Hinojosa. 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

0: From NPR News in Washington, D.C., this is Weekend Edition. I'm Scott Thieme, and this hour, Ron Elving on The Week in Politics. Scott Horsley on a week when the U.S. national debt became larger than the entire U.S. economy. Louisiana judges rule against access to an abortion pill. And later, a phone booth in Boston where people can close the small door and tell an unseen stranger what's on their minds. Meredith Goldstein of the Boston Globe says,
1: I think it tells me that we're all longing for connection. So many of these people are saying, I have friends, I just don't call them.
0: And then Siri Hustvedt's personal memoir, Ghost Stories. First, we have our newscast. Today is Saturday, May 2nd, 2026.
2: Live from NPR News in Washington, I'm Windsor Johnston. A federal appeals court is reinstating restrictions on how the abortion pill mifepristone can be prescribed. The Fifth Circuit sided with Louisiana on Friday, blocking rules that allowed patients to get the medication through telehealth appointments. NPR's Selena Simmons-Duffin reports the ruling is expected to be challenged in the U.S. Supreme Court.
3: The case was brought by the state of Louisiana against the Food and Drug Administration. Their argument centered around the FDA's decision to remove an in-person requirement for patients receiving mifepristone, one of the medications used for abortion and miscarriage management. A district court judge put the case on hold in April, but a panel on the Fifth Circuit Court of Appeals agreed with Louisiana. The Fifth Circuit ruling ends telemedicine mifepristone access for the whole country, effective immediately. The drug makers are expected to appeal to the Supreme Court. Doctors say mifepristone is safe, that the in-person requirement is medically unnecessary, and that it makes it harder for women to access abortion. Selena Simmons-Duffin, NPR News, Washington.
2: Spirit Airlines has shut down operations with all flights canceled, effective immediately. The airline, which helped reshape budget travel, has been struggling financially since the pandemic. But spiking jet fuel prices from the war in Iran tipped it over the edge. NPR's Amy Held reports now that it's gone, flyers could face higher airfare.
4: Spirit said early Saturday it had started a, quote, orderly wind down of operations. A few hours earlier at Burbank Airport, orderly may not have been the word choice for ticket holders. Here's Amari Kroon.
5: They're telling everybody in line, do you want a refund or do you want to rebook or get a credit? A credit for what?
4: Not a Spirit flight. It's booked 11 million seats this summer, fewer than half from the year before. In its 34 years in business, Spirit made air travel more accessible. Its cheap seats and charges for extras prompted other companies to lower their prices to stay competitive. Data show when Spirit exited a route, airfare rose on average by a quarter. Now, with fewer flights and increased demand across the board, analysts say airfare has nowhere to go but up. Amy Held, NPR News.
2: Tennessee Governor Bill Lee is calling a special legislative session to redraw the state's congressional maps. President Trump has been pushing Republican-led states to redraw their maps ahead of the midterms. Mariana Bacalhau from member station WPLN reports.
6: The last-minute redistricting effort was spurred by a U.S. Supreme Court decision to walk back part of the Voting Rights Act, which had protected the majority black voting bloc from redistricting in the past. The legislature will reconvene this upcoming Tuesday for the special session.
2: That's Mariana Bacalhau reporting. You're listening to NPR News from Washington. Funeral services will be held today for the late Democratic Congressman David Scott. The trailblazer was memorialized Friday at the Georgia State Capitol. Raul Bali from member station WABE reports from Atlanta.
7: Scott served in the Georgia General Assembly for 28 years before his election to Congress in 2002, where he served until his death last month. California Congresswoman Maxine Waters talked about Scott becoming the first black chair of the powerful U.S. House Agriculture Committee in 2020.
8: He has a reputation for having been one of the greatest leaders of agriculture in the history of the Congress of the United States of America.
7: His passing in office comes as his suburban Atlanta congressional seat could be under threat from redistricting following this week's decision by the U.S. Supreme Court on the Voting Rights Act. For NPR News, I'm Raul Bally in Atlanta.
2: The Pentagon says it's reached deals with seven major tech firms to use artificial intelligence on classified military networks. The companies include Google, Microsoft, Amazon Web Services, NVIDIA, OpenAI, and SpaceX. The Defense Department says the technology will help augment warfighter decision-making in complex operations. One major AI company, Anthropic, is not part of the deal after a dispute over safety limits. The expansion raises ongoing concerns about privacy, oversight, and the role of AI in warfare. I'm Windsor Johnston, NPR News in Washington.
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0: This is Weekend Edition from NPR News. I'm Scott Simon. Thank you for being with us. Secretary of Defense Pete Hegseth testified before Congress this week. The proceedings got heated. Democratic Representative John Garamendi of California said President Trump has gotten America, quote, stuck in the quagmire of another war in the Middle East. Secretary Hegseth said,
1: the effort, what they've undertaken, the success on the battlefield that creates strategic opportunities, the courage of a president to confront a nuclear Iran, and you call it a quagmire, handing propaganda to our enemies? Shame on you for that statement.
0: The hearing also focused on the Trump administration's 2027 military budget proposal that would increase defense spending to a historic $1.5 trillion. NPR's Ron Elving joins us. Ron, thanks for being with us.
2: Good to be with you, Scott.
0: Did Secretary Hegseth make the case for continuing the war in Iran?
2: He made a case for it, just as President Trump has done, by saying it's needed to keep Iran from having a nuclear bomb. Although we have no evidence it has one or has come close to having one, and we were told last year that Iran's nuclear program had been obliterated. Yet that program, or the prospect of such a program, remains the go-to explanation and excuse for where we are. It's what Trump and his cabinet members have said over and over. But as for winning over any hearts and minds among the skeptical committee members in that room, Hegseth did not. And beyond that committee room, the skeptics are many. And Ipsos polled for ABC News and the Washington Post found 61% of U.S. adults saying the use of U.S. military force against Iran was a mistake.
0: Secretary Hegseth also said that 60-day window after which the president needs to seek authorization for the war from Congress hasn't passed because of the ceasefire. Did he convince members of Congress?
2: Now, the law in question speaks about authorizing the use of military force. So if you use your Navy's firepower to blockade a country's ports, is that a use of military force? Did the U.S. consider the Iranians shutting off the Hormuz Strait an act of peace? Did anyone? So now we are several days past the 60-day limit, and Congress is on recess, as they call it, leaving town without the leaders of the Republican majority bringing a vote in either the House or the Senate under the War Powers Act. And Scott, some of us can remember when there were votes before the Persian Gulf War in the 1990s and before the invasion of Iraq a decade later.
0: Pentagon on Friday announced the U.S. is withdrawing 5,000 U.S. troops from Germany, around 14% of the troops there. That was in response to Chancellor Merz of Germany saying that Iran had, quote, humiliated the U.S. Where does this leave U.S. alliances in Europe?
2: The word humiliated seems to have been a trigger word in this instance, a part of the war of words we've seen over the Europeans' disdain for Trump's actions on Iran. But as you say, 5,000, just about a seventh of our troop commitment in Germany. So mostly a gesture, perhaps, while on the more material side, you have Trump saying he wants to boost the tariff on European cars and other goods, accusing them of failing to live up to previous agreements.
0: And in ruling on a case out of Louisiana, the Supreme Court this week dramatically altered a key part of the Voting Rights Act. Between that decision and states racing to redraw their voting maps, where do you think events are headed?
2: We are expecting several states in the South, where the government is in Republican hands, to seek new district lines that eliminate black majority districts. Now, Tennessee and Alabama began that process already this week. Across the South, a dozen or more current members of Congress could lose their seats, and that may lead Democrats to retaliate by pushing extreme gerrymanders of their own where they have the power to do it. And that deprives more and more Americans in one party or the other of their chance to elect someone they support. And down the road, we can expect fewer districts where both parties can compete, which means greater partisanship and more extreme partisans on both sides. That kind of candidate will dominate the primaries in both parties.
0: NPR's Ron Elving, thanks so much for being with us today.
2: Thank you, Scott.
0: The federal debt is now bigger than the entire U.S. economy. That is an ominous milestone. NPR's chief economics correspondent Scott Horsley joins us. Scott, thanks so much for being with us.
3: Good to be with you. Good morning.
0: Please help us understand, what do we mean when we say the federal debt has outgrown the economy?
3: Well, this week, the Commerce Department released its quarterly report on the size of the economy, the nation's gross domestic product. And as of March, U.S. GDP was a little north of $31 trillion, which is a big number. But the federal debt held by the public is even bigger, by about $49 billion. And outside of a short period during the pandemic, when GDP was really depressed, this is the first time federal debt has exceeded 100% of GDP since just after World War II.
0: And that's a problem.
3: Well, it's not an immediate problem. It's not like you go from debt that's 99% of GDP to 100% and suddenly the walls come crashing in. But it's more like the red warning light that's been flashing for a while now is just a little bit brighter. Fiscal watchdog Maya McGinnis of the Committee for a Responsible Federal Budget says if this milestone gets people to pull their heads out of the sand for a moment, maybe that's a good thing.
4: 100% is going to make you stop for a second, at least, and think, is this really healthy for the economy? And the unequivocal answer is no.
3: Federal debt as a share of the economy has more than doubled in the last two decades, and it's projected to keep growing.
0: What's caused the big run-up in debt?
3: The simple answer is the government spends considerably more money than it collects in taxes. And, you know, it's one thing to do that in the midst of a world war or a global pandemic. But last year, for example, the government ran a deficit of $1.6 trillion at a time of relative peace and prosperity. Most of that federal spending is on autopilot, and it's going to go up as more people retire and need costly health care. Of course, last year, Republicans passed another big tax cut. McGinnis says mounting debt has been a bipartisan problem.
4: We have two parties who are always trying to outbid each other by giving away more, both spending and tax cuts. The fiscal pander has become the default political move these days, and that's really how the debt situation is so bad.
3: In the late 1990s, when the government briefly had a balanced budget, federal spending and taxes were each around 18-19% of GDP. Since then, taxes have shrunk as a share of the economy, and spending has increased.
0: What are the downsides of having this much government debt?
3: Well, again, surpassing 100% is not some kind of tripwire. Other countries have carried bigger debt loads relative to their economies, and it hasn't been a disaster. But it's not pain-free. To begin with, interest on the federal debt is now more than $1 trillion a year. That's more than we pay for defense or Medicare or just about anything the government does other than Social Security. So Congress has to come up with more than $1 trillion every year to cover old debts before it can start to fill the first pothole or invest in a new Navy ship or pick up the trash at the national parks. And when the government's borrowing that much money, it can also be more expensive for everyone else to get a loan, to buy a house or build a business. And finally, carrying this much debt means the government itself has less room to maneuver the next time the country faces a crisis like a widespread war or a deep recession.
0: What would it take to put a dent in the government debt?
3: Well, fiscal experts say we don't have to fill this hole, but we do need to stop digging. And that means taxes, as a share of the economy, need to go up and spending needs to come down. You're not going to solve this problem just by taxing billionaires or printing more money or weeding out waste, fraud, and abuse. McGinnis says it's going to require some sacrifice from everybody.
4: This is not one of those situations where you can just say, yes, let somebody else fix this problem. It took decades to get this deep in the hole in terms of fiscal policy. It's going to take all of us to help fix the situation.
3: McGinnis says there's no shortage of policy ideas for getting a handle on the debt. What there has been, however, is a lack of political will.
0: And NPR Scott Horsley, thanks so much.
3: You're welcome.
0: Last Saturday night's attempted attack on the White House Correspondents Association dinner felt shocking. Gunshots popped, politicians and media figures in formal clothes dove for cover under white cloth tables alongside catering staff and hotel workers. The attacker was stopped before anyone was seriously hurt, and it was, of course, headline news. Here's some other stories from last weekend you may not have heard. The afternoon before the correspondents' dinner, 16-year-old Marquise Byfield was shot and killed inside a deli in Brooklyn. Police say there have been 15 shootings since the beginning of the year just within that precinct. Later that night, 17-year-old Tershawn Foster was shot near a park in Homestead, Florida, just south of Miami. He was airlifted to a hospital and died. Early Saturday morning, 16-year-old Kamari Harrison was shot and killed in an apartment complex in Hope Mills, North Carolina. Her family wrote, We grieve not only the loss of her presence, but also the beautiful life that was still unfolding before us, full of promise, joy, and love. Mid-morning Saturday, a robbery suspect who had been arrested and brought to a hospital on the north side of Chicago allegedly shot two police officers and escaped. Officer John Bartholomew, a 10-year veteran of the department, died. Police Superintendent Larry Snelling told reporters, "This is a very, very extremely dangerous profession, but our officers go out there every single day." Saturday night, just after the Washington, D.C. attack was thwarted, Abdul Salah, who ran Sal's Deli and Grocery with his brothers in New York's East Village, was shot along with another man. Abdul Salah died. He was 28 years old. Ebi Castro, who lives nearby, told New York One, "They're all amazing brothers, honestly. If you were hungry and you didn't have money, they would not let you go hungry." It is discouraging to note that it was an average weekend for gun violence in our times. President Trump has called on the White House Correspondents Association to reschedule the dinner soon with tighter security. But gun violence strikes America every day, threatening those who lack the protections of metal detectors and Secret Service, and who just want to walk safely where they live.

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1: WLVR Bethlehem.
2: This is Bird Note. Loons are built for life in the water. They're streamlined and dense to pursue fish deep below the surface. Loons' legs are placed far back on their bodies, almost like propellers, a unique advantage for life on the lake. But those legs don't work well on land. That's why, if you see a loon on terra firma, something has probably gone wrong. During migration, loons sometimes mistake wet pavement for the reflective surface of deep water and try to land there. And once they've touched the ground, they're stuck. Loons can't walk more than a short distance, and they're so heavy that they need at least 100 feet of water to launch into the air. If you see a stranded loon on a road or parking lot, calling a wildlife rehabilitator can help start the process of returning that bird to safety and back on their migratory journey. Early spring is a good time to keep an eye out for them when loons are on the move and the weather is wet. By looking out for migrating loons, people can help ensure these submarine-like birds reach their northern breeding grounds safely. For Bird Note, I'm Ariana Rimmel. 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
0: This is Weekend Edition from NPR News. I'm Scott Simon. A panel of judges in Louisiana has ended telemedicine access to the abortion pill mifepristone. Yesterday's ruling applies nationally and goes into effect immediately. It's likely to be appealed to the U.S. Supreme Court. Already, one company that makes the drug has filed for an emergency stay. NPR's Selena Simmons-Duffin joins us. Selena, thanks for being with us.
5: Good morning, Scott.
0: And first, what was the Louisiana case about?
5: The case was brought by the state against the Food and Drug Administration. Their argument centered around the FDA's decision to remove an in-person requirement for patients receiving mifepristone, one of the medications used for abortion and the management of miscarriages. For decades, patients had to physically go to a clinic or a doctor's office and get the medicine. FDA changed that in 2023 so patients could have the doctor's visit online or over the phone and then receive the medication in the mail. Louisiana has an abortion ban. They argued that FDA allowing mifepristone through the mail undermined their ban. A district court judge put the case on hold in April. Louisiana appealed that decision to the Fifth Circuit Court of Appeals, and a panel of judges on that court agreed with the state, which means that telemedicine access to mifepristone has just ended for the whole country, effective immediately.
0: What does this ruling mean across the country?
5: Yeah, you know, this is a really big deal. First of all, a decision from a panel of judges in New Orleans changed how Americans all over the country can access an FDA-approved medication. That's unprecedented. In terms of abortion access, this severely restricts access in states with abortion bans, but it also affects people in states like California, Maryland, Massachusetts, who've come to rely on telemedicine too. In the almost 4 years since the Supreme Court overturned Roe v. Wade, telemedicine abortion has grown. It's a big part of the reason why the overall number of abortions hasn't gone down at all nationally, despite the state bans. Mifepristone has been found to be safe by FDA. It's been used by something like 7 million patients since it was approved in 2000. And doctors say the in-person requirement is not medically necessary, but now that requirement is back. There is a medication abortion protocol that uses only misoprostol, which is another medication. So doctors could pivot to providing that through telemedicine instead. It's just really hard to know how this is going to go. It's just happened so quickly.
0: Selena, I gather you've talked to many people who've used telemedicine to get mifepristone. What have you learned?
5: You know, one significant thing is that telemedicine has become key for access in remote and rural areas all over the country. I talked to a woman named Julia. We're not using her last name because she fears professional repercussions for sharing her story. In 2024, she lived in a remote part of California in the Sierra Nevadas.
6: I was pregnant, was not planned, did not want to keep it.
5: It was winter, and she was in an area where roads were often unsafe. There were possible landslides. There were no OBGYNs nearby. So she used Planned Parenthood remotely and received the medication in the mail along with instructions.
6: It was very, very clear, easy to understand. I never, was unsure of what to expect.
5: She says she's really grateful she had that option.
0: And Selena, we have to ask, in coming up to the midterm elections, are there political implications?
5: Oh, yes. Democrats have come out swinging after the appeals court decision. Washington Senator Patty Murray called it, quote, infuriating and infantilizing. Many Republicans celebrated this decision. The Trump administration did not respond to my request for comment by airtime. President Trump has been pretty understated on abortion this term, and anti-abortion advocates have noticed and called for him to be more forceful. Here's Mary Ziegler. She's an expert in the legal history of abortion at UC Davis.
7: This is the most consequential, potentially in some ways, ruling we've had since Dobbs from a lower court. And that's going to require every politician to weigh in. And it doesn't really leave the Trump administration the option of doing nothing anymore.
5: She says this decision is going to send shockwaves through medicine, through politics, and we're just at the beginning.
0: And NPR's Selena Simmons Duffin, thanks so much.
5: You're welcome.
0: The U.S. is going to need about 130% more electricity by 2030 to meet the demands of the boom in artificial intelligence. Tech companies and the federal government are investing billions in new nuclear power plants. One now under construction in Wyoming just got a federal license, and its backers say it will prove the advanced technology makes nuclear plants safer and quicker to build. And NPR's Kirk Sigler paid a visit.
8: The infamous Wyoming wind is whipping an American flag hoisted above the construction site of what's only the fourth nuclear reactor to be built in the U.S. this century. One of the first in a new generation of advanced designs.
9: And that's where the reactor goes.
8: Washington state-based Terra Power, founded by Bill Gates, says this will be the first of many, part of a new nuclear renaissance they want to bring to longtime energy exporting states like Wyoming. Meet CEO Chris Levesque with his bright smile and a bundle of enthusiasm about all things advanced nuclear.
10: You know, we weren't even allowed to do excavation in this footprint out here until we got the NRC license.
8: The Nuclear Regulatory Commission gave TerraPower final approval to begin construction in March. Now, this capped 5 years of studies and safety demonstrations and a decision to site the plant in Kemmerer, Wyoming, which won bids over numerous other western towns.
11: There's a whole different story to begin with, is having communities vying for a nuclear power plant, you know, because the old story on nuclear was more of a not in my backyard thing.
8: Levesque, who came to Terra Power after a career in the legacy nuclear industry, thinks new technologies and demand for low-emission power is changing this. Almost everything here will be buried underground, and they'll use liquid sodium metal instead of water to cool the reactor.
11: And I'd have to say milestones like this really show people that, yeah, this is a new technology, but we're doing it, we're hitting our milestones, it's real, and people can start to work this into their plans.
8: Once online in 2031, Levesque says this plant will make enough electricity for a utility to power almost 500,000 homes in nearby Salt Lake City. And TerraPower has agreements with Meta to build up to 8 more reactors to power the company's data centers specifically.
11: Since we were selected by Department of Energy, we've had a project going for 5 years that's switched administrations, switched parties, switched multiple controls of Congress.
8: The Biden administration's infrastructure law fronted half of the costs of construction, about $2 billion. Wyoming's Republican senators voted against that bill, but the state is eagerly courting nuclear energy plants and new uranium mines. Same with neighboring Idaho and Utah, where Governor Spencer Cox recently staged a press conference in the barren scrubland west of Salt Lake City.
12: If you are serious about energy abundance, you have to be serious about nuclear energy.
8: Cox was unveiling Utah's application to be one of the U.S. Department of Energy's new nuclear hubs, billed as a nuclear life cycle innovation campus, where they'd enrich nuclear fuel, recycle it, and store its waste that could come from the Kemmerer plant one day.
12: This should not be controversial. America built the nuclear industry.
8: But nuclear still is controversial, especially in the West, with its legacy of abandoned uranium mines and radioactive waste, particularly in Indian country. And Salt Lake City was downwind from the Cold War-era nuclear weapons test sites.
13: This area has been considered a sacrifice zone for a long time. And I
8: Lexi Tudenham of the group Heal Utah is alarmed that Utah wants to put a nuclear hub here, about 10 miles from the western shore of the drying Great Salt Lake. She says nuclear is being rebranded as green, but what about the waste?
13: Bill Gates is paying for this first one. We as taxpayers are also paying for this first one, I will say. But what about the next one, the next one, the next one? How much are we going to be on the hook for as taxpayers and as ratepayers as we go down this path?
8: Terra Power says, like conventional nuclear reactors, its new plant in Wyoming will store its spent fuel on site until a permanent repository is approved by the feds. They say it's safe and the advanced nuclear tech produces less waste than legacy plants. In Wyoming, the country's top coal-producing state, one thing that's not in dispute is that Kemmerer is eager for any sort of energy boom. When the West Coast divested from coal, national headlines all but wrote off this town of 3,000 as dying. Today, City Administrator Brian Muir says there's relief and optimism. Hundreds of skilled jobs are being created.
14: I'll just say, when Bill Gates came here, he talked about our high energy IQ. We know about all forms of energy and the benefits and the costs and the risks and the footprints and all of that. We understand that.
8: Muir says Kemmerer is already lobbying TerraPower to build a second nuclear plant here. Kirk Sigler, NPR News.
0: You'll spy something rare at the entrance to the Boston Public Library at Copley Square, a phone booth. And if you go into the booth and pick up the silver payphone receiver, it'll dial a number, and this is what you'll hear.
15: This booth is for anonymously sharing problems, or feelings, or lingering questions, just like you would to an advice column.
0: Since February, there have been more than 1,000 calls.
16: How can I make my boyfriend propose to me without being too pushy but still being polite?
0: The project is called The Telebooth, that's T-E-L-L, and it was created by Meredith Goldstein, an advice columnist at the Boston Globe, who joins us now. Meredith, thanks so much for being with us.
17: Thank you for having me.
0: What made you think we need a phone booth in 2026?
17: I am 48. Part of my life is with the cell phone, and I had a small era where people used payphones, but I grew up as a child seeing phone booths on screen. So Superman would run into a phone booth. Bill and Ted's Excellent Adventure, there's this time travel element to a phone booth, and it's very confessional-like. You close the door and there's privacy. So part of this experiment was making an accessible booth, but also one where you shut the door and had a second to think.
0: And what can you tell us about the messages? What's the range of things you hear about?
17: I was shocked. People go in there and they think they have nothing to say. They're going in for the novelty. They're picking up the phone. They see it more as an Instagram possibility. Then they pick up the phone and they wait one beat, and then they tell me everything. They tell me about friendships that they miss. They tell me about problems in their relationship. Some people are very excited to tell me happy things about how much they love a partner. From about 3 to 8 p.m., it's college students, which should not shock me because they're at the Boston Public Library studying. They'll tell me about academic stresses. But a lot of young people talk about community building and how scared they are to find friends, reach out to people. They're DMing each other on a social media platform, but they don't know if they've made a real human connection. I just feel like a fly on the wall and very grateful that people are sharing their human experiences in a way that makes me feel a lot less alone about my own problems.
0: And what happens to the messages?
17: So I have told people, as an advice columnist and relationship journalist, I will take your question and I will respond to it in the column if that's what you want. There are some people who just want to scream into the void, and that's okay too. I've actually had a lot of people just go in there and sing, which I think is their own therapy. But people will ask, you know, I'm really wondering if I should move in with my partner and I'm scared and here's why. And I will put that in the advice column. And frankly, I think these are people who might never write into an advice column otherwise, but they feel safe in this phone booth to ask the question they may be afraid to write down.
0: As a Law and Order fan, I have to ask you this. Anybody confess to a crime?
17: No one has confessed to a crime. I am also a huge Law and Order fan, so I love that you asked that. No one has confessed to a crime, but people have confessed to not liking people they have brought to the library. We've had a bunch of people say, I really don't like my best friend. They're standing right outside the phone booth. And this, I shouldn't laugh, but I have to a little bit. They're venting. And I will also say that there are plenty of tourists in Boston who use this phone booth around the Boston Marathon. So many people from out of town. Those people share the most because they're on vacation. So they feel very free with their feelings. And that's been a riot for me to hear some of these messages.
0: What do you think these messages say about us these days?
17: I think we're all moving too quickly. I think everybody feels that way. And so often all it takes is 5 seconds to take a deep breath and then think, what am I feeling? What am I thinking? And sometimes we need a physical space to do that. So closing the door and saying, okay, I actually do have something on my mind. I think it tells me that we're all longing for connection and sometimes afraid or lazy about taking the next step. So many of these people are saying, I have friends, I just don't call them. So maybe with that, maybe saying it out loud means they'll do it.
0: Meredith Goldstein of the Boston Globe, thank you so much for being with us.
17: Thank you for having me.
0: And you're listening to Weekend Edition from NPR News. A Louisiana man who spent over 28 years wrongfully incarcerated recently won an election to be New Orleans' next clerk of criminal court, but the Republican state legislature eliminated his position before he could take office on Monday. From New Orleans, Eve Abrams reports on the rush to revamp New Orleans courts.
18: On November 15, 2025, election night, an exuberant crowd gathered to celebrate Calvin Duncan, Orleans Parish's newly elected clerk. Duncan trounced the incumbent, pulling in nearly 70% of the vote. He was supposed to take office May 4th. At his recent swearing-in, Duncan said this culminated decades of struggle.
19: My journey pretty much started in 1982, when I actually got arrested and brought back to New Orleans to stand trial.
18: For murder, a murder Duncan knew nothing about. He was 19. While in jail awaiting trial, he began studying law, which would become a lifelong passion. Duncan was found guilty and sentenced to life at Angola State Penitentiary.
19: I applied for the job as being a jailhouse lawyer. And one of the problems that we had, we was entitled to get access to our records, not to fight our case, but to see what was going on. And I couldn't get records.
18: Duncan dreamed of changing the system by becoming clerk of court to help people get their records. Duncan was finally released in 2011 with the help of the Innocence Project New Orleans. He was later exonerated. In 2023, he earned a law degree. He finally felt qualified to run for his dream job, clerk of criminal court, who is also in charge of elections. But earlier this spring, Republican State Senator Jay Morris introduced bills to revamp New Orleans courts. They eliminate several judgeships and combine New Orleans' civil clerk of court and its criminal clerk of court, eliminating Duncan's position. Here's Morris introducing his bill.
20: As I think most of you know by now, Orleans Parish is the only parish in the state that has two clerks of court. Everybody else has one.
18: Morris says his bill is about efficiency, but New Orleans has had two clerks for nearly 150 years. Royce Duplessis, a Democrat representing New Orleans, says the bills are meant to assert control over the Democratic city and keep Duncan from taking office. He questioned Morris's motive.
21: If we needed to consolidate the offices so bad, why wasn't this bill brought last year?
20: Well, I don't know. I didn't think about bringing it last year. And this is in the governor's package.
18: The governor's package, meaning Governor Jeff Landry, also a Republican, wanted the bills. Morris says he has nothing personal against Duncan. For his part, Duncan says he'll seek election again whenever he has the opportunity.
19: I'm going to always run for the office that's going to be responsible for making sure that records in criminal cases and evidence in criminal cases are properly stored and preserved. They could name it whatever they want. I'm going to be there to make sure that what happened to me never happened to nobody else.
18: Duncan has filed a federal lawsuit against the governor, saying the new law that keeps him from taking office is unconstitutional. For NPR News, I'm Eve Abrams in New Orleans.

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1: This is Weekend Edition from NPR News. I'm Scott Simon. The Kentucky Derby will be run for the 152nd time at Churchill Downs this weekend. Once more, B.J. Lederman, who writes our theme music, is not entered. And the prize money for horse owners during this week's biggest races is a record $19.1 million. Justin Hicks with Louisville Public Media reports a good chunk of that prize money comes from gambling that happens far away from the track.
2: About 5 miles from Churchill Downs in downtown Louisville is Derby City Gaming. It's a big hall owned by the racetrack, with nearly 500 brightly flashing machines. And they have themes like pandas and eagles on them, but not a single horse in sight. And to most people, they look like slots. Now I've got $40 just burning a hole in my pocket, so I settle in at an electronic roulette machine with a real ball and wheel and bet $3 on even.
3: Come on, even number. 35, great.
2: Travers Manley is with the Kentucky Horse Racing and Gaming Corporation, which regulates places like these. He says I shouldn't be fooled by the big red neon sign above my head that says roulette.
4: This is not a ball spinning on the roulette wheel. This is just another entertaining representation of a historical horse race.
2: What he means is that somewhere deep inside the guts of this game, a horse race from the past is playing out and then gets translated into the results of this not roulette roulette wheel. In Kentucky, only horse tracks like Churchill Downs can own games like these, and they have to be based on racing. Travers says just last year, people wagered more than $11 billion on these machines.
4: The increase in the amount of money coming from the historical horse racing and the purses going up, that has had a major impact.
2: An impact on the quality of horses at Kentucky tracks. Experts say that's because these historic horse race machines are a subsidy of sorts for the racing industry. And because of them, Kentucky is now able to offer more prize money to horse owners than any other state. For NPR News, I'm Justin Hicks in Louisville.
1: Last year's wildfires in Los Angeles devastated the Pacific Palisades. Houses burnt. Beloved businesses shuttered, including the near-century-old local paper, the Palisadian Post. But now the paper's coming back on its 98th anniversary. The Pali Post, as it's nicknamed, will relaunch on Monday, May 4th. And joining us are the paper's new owners, Tim and Laura Schneider. Thank you both so much for being with us.
5: Thank you so much.
6: Thank you, Scott. It's an honor to be with you.
1: A lot of people are trying to get out of the newspaper business. What led you back into it now?
6: Well, we're longtime residents of Pacific Palisades. And when news broke in December that our town paper would be shuttered, it was sort of the last blow that we could stand. So Laura and I reached out immediately to the previous owner. Both of us happened to have backgrounds in the publishing industry. And we had a love of the paper. In fact, Laura, wouldn't you say that the Palisadian Post was really one of the reasons we moved to Pacific Palisades?
5: Oh, absolutely. There are a lot of reasons to love the Palisades. It's beautiful. Its community is close-knit. But one of the reasons that we fell in love with the Palisades was because it had this treasure of a small town newspaper that focused on local people and local stories.
6: And certainly after the fire, we felt like there was never a more urgent need to have an authoritative fact-check source of information for the community. So we really felt it was part of the civic infrastructure of Pacific Palisades that needed to be rebuilt.
1: There must be a lot of important things going on now with people trying to rebuild and moving back and sometimes moving out and all kinds of personal stories.
6: The reality is that a lot of people are still waiting on their final insurance settlements. And that means that they don't know yet whether they'll be able to rebuild. They don't know whether they'll be able to move back. The fire forced Palisadians into a lot of different places. According to our subscriber data, we have people from Pacific Palisades living in 33 states across the country, scattered along the California coast. And we see the Palisadian Post as a way to reconnect Palisadians and let them know what's going on in their hometown.
1: I understand your son was once profiled in the Palisadian Post.
5: Yes, indeed he was. Palisadians mark the milestones of their lives, of their children's lives, in the pages of the Palisadian Post. Our son had a lemonade stand on the 4th of July, and he raised money to support the local library. And that was the kind of story that the Palisadian Post covered, in addition to covering the important news that must be covered. The small stories matter too, and they're going to be a big part of why I think people return home. They're the stories of our lives.
1: How are you going to make money in the newspaper business these days?
6: We've decided to go with this digital-first approach. And instead of selling advertising, we're talking to the leadership of the local community about partnerships, seeing as how we plan to reach more than 20,000 Palisadians, regardless of where they may be living temporarily. We see that as a great opportunity for local businesses and other institutions to reach those Palisadians in a way that they haven't been able to since the fire.
1: What should we look forward to in the edition coming up?
6: The first thing we're going to do is catch the community up, because we have been away for a while. As part of our acquisition of the Palisadian Post, we've become the conservators of the town's archives. None of the archives of this newspaper were harmed in the fire. And so now a vital part of our mission is to make those archives available to Palisadians, and we're working on digitizing. One of the regular features will be photographs that we're finding in the archives that aren't necessarily marked, where we'll be asking our readers for help in identifying the people that we're showing on our new website.
5: And we have some really lovely local voices who will be writing for the Palisadian Post, talking about what it's been like these past, almost 18 months now. You know, the struggles and the challenges and, you know, the successes. I think that's going to be a real source of pleasure and joy for people, hearing those stories, because that's how we connect. That's part of being human. So I think that's something that I, in particular, am looking forward to.
1: Tim and Laura Schneider, they put out the Palisadian Post back this week. Thank you so much for being with us. Good luck.
6: Thank you very much, Scott.
1: Paul Auster once told his wife and partner of 43 years, Siri Hustvedt, that he wanted to live on as a ghost. And he had habits each page and just about every phrase and breath ever haunting. There is no way around that word. Memoir, Ghost Stories, which recounts their lives and the loss of Paul. The great novelist died in 2024 at the age of 77, a little over a year after being diagnosed with cancer. Of course, Paul Auster wrote the New York Trilogy, The Music of Chance, The Book of Illusions, and other acclaimed novels. Siri Hustvedt is also the author of poetry, essays, and 7 novels, including The Blazing World. She joins us from New York. Siri, thank you so much for being with us.
3: Well, thank you for having me, Scott.
1: I would like to ask you to read a section.
3: Okay.
1: And it's eloquent, but maybe tough, if you were willing.
3: I am. On Sunday, May 19th, I made the following note. Siri Hustvedt walks around the house and talks to herself. She asks a question and answers it. The woman who now conducts a dialogue alone is subject to intermittent collapse. Only seconds after she smiled over a witty remark she had made to herself, she looks at his chair in the dining room, the blue chair where he ate breakfast every morning and ate dinner every night. The chair underneath which are scratches in the floorboards, because he sat heavily in that chair and sometimes moved it while he was sitting. The scratches that annoyed her before he died are now traces of his body's living weight after he died. She buckles over, and with her arms folded across her chest, she howls at the insensate walls, "I want you back. I want you back."
1: Thank you so much for reading that. You talk about something called cognitive splintering in the
3: yes.
1: book. What was that like for you? What is it like for you?
3: It was very clear to me that I would miss him terribly, and I knew I would grieve, but I really wasn't prepared for the interference with memory, how totally disoriented I was for quite a while. I did a lot of reading about grief, and there is sometimes an effect on a part of the brain called the hippocampus that is strongly associated with memory. And I have felt in the 2 years now since Paul has been dead that my memory has actually improved.
1: You were two writers who read each other's work to each other as you worked.
3: Yes.
1: Did that always promote domestic tranquility?
3: Well, I've thought about this a lot because, you know, the criticisms could be from time to time quite dramatic. Now, I think when criticism rests on a bed of mutual respect, it's much easier to take. So we didn't have a lot of hurt feelings or crying in the chairs where we read to each other. I think we both knew that the other was for the project entirely.

0: 2. He is not literate yet. And Paul was writing to an imaginary young man, Miles, to tell Miles something about his family. And my impulse to put the 35 pages that Paul was able to finish of what he thought could be a small book into my book was also to preserve our family, but also the dialogue that Paul and I had for 43 years together.
1: As you know, Siri, we have to ask about a great sadness, tragedy
0: Yes.
1: in your life and Paul's. Your granddaughter, Ruby, died in 2021. A medical examiner determined she died of heroin and fentanyl.
0: Yes.
1: And your son, Daniel, was charged in connection with her death. And hours after being released on bail, he overdosed.
0: Yes. It's a terrible story.
1: You had to go through that in the glare of a lot of publicity, didn't you?
0: These were horrible things. And when I wrote this book, I knew it would be deeply dishonest not to include that story because Paul loved his son. It was a deeply fraught and difficult relation. But nevertheless, I wanted to put it in the book without that story overwhelming the book.
1: Wow. Among the many discoveries in this book, perhaps the least important, well, maybe not. I didn't know that Paul was once offered a chance to do a television ad for American beef in Japan.
0: I can't remember the exact sum, but it was a great deal of money, and we were not rich people. And so, I thought, well, he'll never do it, which he didn't, of course. He never did that kind of thing. I think his integrity was too ferocious. He wasn't going to smile about American beef in Japan, even though most people in his own country wouldn't have seen it, of course.
1: I was about to point that out. My gosh. What
0: He
1: would the
0: could have
1: rest of
0: done
1: us
0: it
1: know?
0: incognito.
1: As we noted, Paul said he wanted to live on as a ghost. Has he?
0: Well, he did for me. He told me that several times before he died. And on the day we buried Paul at a small funeral in Greenwood Cemetery in Brooklyn, there was a small after burial event here at the house. And at one point, I just left and went upstairs into our bedroom. And I had a remarkable experience. I felt Paul's presence coming up the stairs and walking into the bedroom, looking at me to make sure I was all right. And I was filled with joy. And then he left. Now, presences, it turns out, are not unusual in grieving people. It was joyous. It was a great thing.
1: Does it hold that the closer you are, the harder it is to be without?
0: I think it's true. If a human being has the capacity for love, that person is going to grieve. And the more powerful those feelings, the greater the intimacy, I think, the more profound the grief.
1: Siri Hustvedt, her new book, memoir for 43 years with her husband Paul Auster, is Ghost Stories. Thank you so much for being with us.
0: Oh, thank you, Scott. It was very nice. Thank you so much.
1: And this is Weekend Edition from NPR News. I'm Scott Simon.
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0: From NPR News in Washington, D.C., this is Weekend Edition. I'm Scott Simon. This hour, the head of the Black Caucus of the Mississippi Legislature on this week's Supreme Court decision on redistricting. Then Iran's economy 2 months into war. Then Howard Bryant with sports, NBA playoffs. And then some of baseball's richest teams are striking out early in the season. Then Arturo Sandoval, the Cuban-born jazz great, and his son, Turi, on making music together.
1: Sometimes you play the ballad, sometimes you see a couple of ladies in the audience with tears in their eyes. I say, thanks God, I get to their soul.
0: First, our newscast is Saturday, May 2nd, 2026.
2: Live from NPR News in Washington, I'm Winter Johnston. A legal challenge led by Louisiana over access to the abortion pill mifepristone is likely headed to the U.S. Supreme Court. On Friday, the Fifth Circuit Court of Appeals sided with the state blocking telehealth prescriptions. That means for now, patients in every state must receive the medication in person. NPR's Selena Simmons-Duffin reports.
3: Louisiana has an abortion ban. They argued that FDA allowing mifepristone through the mail undermined their ban. A district court judge put the case on hold in April. Louisiana appealed that decision to the Fifth Circuit Court of Appeals, and a panel of judges on that court agreed with the state, which means that telemedicine access to mifepristone has just ended for the whole country, effective immediately.
2: That's NPR's Selena Simmons-Duffin reporting. Spirit Airlines is going out of business, canceling all flights and shutting down immediately. The budget carrier had been struggling for years, squeezed by higher jet fuel prices, tougher competition, and a failed push for a $500 million federal bailout. Aviation expert Henry Hartfelt says the sudden collapse is leaving passengers stuck and looking for other travel options.
4: If you pay for your ticket with a credit card, your bank or credit card issuer should issue you a refund after the airline shuts down. If you've paid cash or redeemed frequent flyer miles, unfortunately, you're out of luck. You have no way of getting your cash back or your frequent flyer miles refunded.
2: Industry analysts say losing a low-cost airline like Spirit could send ticket prices higher. That pressure is building as jet fuel prices climb alongside the war in Iran. Transportation Secretary Sean Duffy says United, Delta, JetBlue, Southwest are all capping ticket prices for Spirit customers who now need to rebook canceled flights. President Trump delivered a campaign-style speech to senior citizens in Florida last night. NPR's Franco Ordonez has more.
5: Speaking to voters in the retirement community of the Villages, President Trump boasted of the tax benefits and decreases in prescription drug prices that came out of his signature tax and spending bill that passed last year.
6: We're also taking care of the financial health of our seniors. As you have probably seen, the 401ks and retirement accounts of millions of American seniors are skyrocketing like never before.
5: The war in Iran has pulled much of Trump's focus away from domestic priorities. The White House insists, though, that the administration remains focused on his affordability agenda. But gas prices this week hit a new high, and polls show Americans increasingly disapprove of the president's handling of the economy. Franco Ordonez, NPR News.
2: You're listening to NPR News from Washington. The Pentagon says the U.S. will withdraw about 5,000 troops from Germany within the next year. The Pentagon says the decision reflects changing operational needs and conditions on the ground. President Trump has previously threatened to pull troops from NATO allies amid tensions over the war in the Middle East. Safety measures are being ramped up across Louisville for the Kentucky Derby later today. Karen Czar with member station WUKY reports.
7: The Kentucky Derby typically draws more than 150,000 racing fans to Churchill Downs, making it one of the largest single-day sporting events in the world. Governor Andy Beshear said officials have implemented a multi-layered security plan at the racetrack.
8: Having been behind the curtain, the level of security at the Kentucky Derby is really significant, is state-of-the-art, and involves all levels of government, including the federal government.
7: Owners, staff, and fans will pass through security screenings and metal detectors and can expect an increased police presence, including patrols on horseback. For NPR News, I'm Karen Czar in Lexington.
2: 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Officials say the move is aimed at expanding local news coverage and cutting costs as public media faces growing financial pressure. The combined organization will reach more than 1.3 million people a week. I'm Windsor Johnston, NPR News in Washington.
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0: This is Weekend Edition from NPR News. I'm Scott Simon. Thank you for being with us. The U.S. Supreme Court decision this week was the latest blow to the 1965 Voting Rights Act. There are at least 15 congressional districts where black lawmakers could lose their seats due to the ruling. Louisiana suspended its House primaries, and yesterday two more Republican-controlled states, Alabama and Tennessee, moved toward redrawing congressional maps. But the ruling is also likely to shape voting for state-level offices. Mississippi has the largest percentage of black voters in the country. At a special session later this month, state lawmakers will consider redrawing state Supreme Court districts. State Representative Kabir Kareem is chairman of the Mississippi Legislative Black Caucus. He joins us now. Thanks for being with us.
1: Thank you for having me on your show.
0: What was your reaction to the Supreme Court decision?
1: Well, look, it's not like we didn't know it was coming down, but to be in this moment in history when that verdict came down yesterday was very stunning, shocking. And you couldn't help but think about those giants of individuals whose shoulders we all stand on, who paid the ultimate sacrifice for me to even be in the legislature and for that decision to come down like it did. And the impact it's going to have on black people is devastating.
0: What about the argument, and I'm sure you've heard it, that the demographics in Mississippi are different today in 2026 than they were in the mid-1960s? And to achieve representation of a certain race is just wrong.
1: Well, you know, I would differ with that argument. You know, people have died for us to have the right to vote. And in some instances, the South, particularly Mississippi, is still the same as it was in the 60s, the mindset and voter representation. So I would argue and differ with that opinion.
0: The governor, Tate Reeves, is Republican, has called a special session of the legislature a few weeks from now. What are you expecting?
1: You know the governor has the discretion to, when he calls a special session, he has the discretion to put whatever he liked on the legislative agenda. After that ruling, everything is on the table, so we have to be prepared for everything.
0: What effect do you believe this decision will have?
1: Voting power, black representation, not voting or not having someone to speak to the needs and concerns of your community and represents your interests. That's what the voting rights was all about. We just start having democracy in 1965. And here in Mississippi, we cannot tell you the number of bodies in the bottom of rivers and lakes, folks hung from trees, people shot, people dying just for us to have this right. And here we are in 2026 having discussion that should have been dealt with generations ago. You know, I serve in a body where the first black legislator was elected in 1967. He took his seat in 1968. His name was Robert G. Clark, and they would not even seat him. And when they did decide to seat him in 1968, they took his desk out the front door of the Capitol and they sawed it in half. And for 8 years, he sat by himself as a black caucus of one. Now today, I am chairman of a caucus of 58, and we're still going through those same struggles. So he himself, our leader emeritus, Robert G. Clark, is probably turning over in his grave right now with tears for us to be facing this particular fight and this decision that has just been rendered that will not only turn the clock back, but has the possibility of people who want to do ill will to this 40% of black folks here in the state of Mississippi, they have the opportunity to do so with this decision by the U.S. Supreme Court.
0: Benny Thompson is currently the one black member of Congress from Mississippi. He's a very noted legislator. Is his seat in trouble?
1: I don't know, but we're going to fight with every resource to make sure that we fight and defend his congressional seat and representation. We should not even be having this conversation. Black folks have to have some sense of representation in the state of Mississippi, but they don't want us to have anything, any black representation, black voting power, nothing. And I think that's, I don't think that's proper. I don't think that's right.
0: Mississippi State Representative Kabir Kareem speaking with us from the State House in Jackson. Thank you so much for being with us, Representative.
1: Thank you for the opportunity.
0: President Trump has rejected an offer by Iran to end the mutual blockade of the Strait of Hormuz, separating it from nuclear negotiations. The president told reporters on Wednesday.
2: Now they have to cry uncle. That's all they have to do. Just say, we give up. We give up. But their economy is really in trouble. It's a dead economy.
0: What exactly do we know about Iran's economy right now? Javad Salahi Esfahani is a professor of economics at Virginia Tech, and he joins us now. Professor, thanks so much for being with us.
3: Thank you for having me.
0: Iran's economy was struggling before this war. There was high inflation, currency devaluation, mass demonstrations in the streets. What about now?
3: Well, it's got to be much worse because of 30-odd days of bombing has destroyed much of the industrial capacity, but it hasn't quite affected living standards, or at least hasn't caused hunger, which is something you get during the revolution. But we anticipate that when the war is over, there's going to be a lot of unhappiness, and there'll be more information about what's going on. All we see now are prices that are rising very rapidly. And we wonder how it's affecting the consumption of the poor.
0: What Iran's deputy labor minister said, at least 1 million jobs have been lost since the start of the war, perhaps another 1 million lost in the informal economy, and some estimates put that number closer to 4 million. Do those numbers, plus inflation, the loss of millions of dollars daily in trade, is that enough to make Iran, say, the uncle President Trump wants?
3: Is going to make life very miserable, but I don't know if it'll go far. Iranians are proud people, and they have withstood 8 years of war against Iraq, which was, by the way, partially aided by United States in the 1980s. The economic conditions were worse at that time than they are now. So I don't know where is the so-called breaking point. The unemployment numbers that you mentioned are probably on the mark. I would suspect that 2 million is the minimum of the number of jobs lost. And is a ticking clock because job losses lead to more job losses because it cuts demand. More industries can go under. So they are looking at a fairly bleak situation in terms of jobs. What they are doing now to maintain living standards or consumption standards is put cash in people's accounts. That's something that they came up with 15 years ago, and it's very effective. Every Iranian family has an ATM card and has a bank account that the government can deposit money into it instantaneously. The problem is that the money isn't backed by production. So the more money they put there to help the poor maintain their consumption standards, the higher will be the prices the next day. And I don't know how long this can go on. It all depends on the inventories of food they have. In some sense, what we are observing is a race between two inventories. Inventories of food supplies inside Iran and inventories of gasoline, fertilizer, and other goods in the rest of the world.
0: Yeah. Economists often see the circumstances of conflicts and upheavals coming before the rest of us do. If this situation continues, do you see the possibility of civil unrest, even an uprising in Iran, fomented by the war?
3: Well, that's a very difficult question, but we do know that Iran has changed as a result of the war. Before the war, sanctions were hurting individual consumption very seriously. We know from very good data that Iranians publish every year that calorie intake, protein intake dropped by one-third in the last 15 years under sanctions. Now, what's interesting about sanctions is that people didn't quite believe it was sanctions. Sometimes or often they believed they blamed the government. It's corruption, it's mismanagement. And the war has changed that because now they can see that the difficulties are quite related to this aerial bombardment by United States and Israel. So I think the government is kind of a little bit off the hook. in terms of blame for why the situation is so bad, unless they are willing to say that Iran was unreasonable and should have accepted the terms. And unfortunately, the language that President Trump uses is so against Iranian sense of nationalism that it's very hard for Iranians to think that their government should surrender completely to outside forces because of the war. I don't think that will happen.
0: Well, and let me try and underscore what you just said. If the United States had hoped to make Iranians rise up against the government, the result of the war so far has been to make them depend more and support the government.
3: Yes, that's true. And I think what is happening is that the government is, which was blamed for economic conditions and for repression in general, is now appearing as a savior, is trying to protect the people. Every day they're announcing there's more money being deposited, we are doing this, we are doing that. And I think that has made the population, which at the beginning may have been interested in the invasion, thinking that it would regime change, and it doesn't happen.
0: Thank you, Professor Javad Salahi Esfahani. 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

0: I'm Windsor Johnston with these headlines. Spirit Airlines has shut down operations after failing to secure a last-minute bailout. All flights are canceled, leaving passengers scrambling and thousands of jobs at risk. The collapse comes after rising fuel costs tied to the war in Iran and ongoing financial struggles. A legal fight over access to the abortion pill mifepristone is likely headed to the U.S. Supreme Court. The Fifth Circuit sided with Louisiana on Friday, blocking telehealth prescriptions. For now, patients nationwide must receive the medication in person. The 152nd Kentucky Derby runs today at Churchill Downs in Louisville, Kentucky. Renegade is the early favorite in this year's race, which kicks off the Triple Crown season. I'm Windsor Johnston, NPR News in Washington.
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2: This is Weekend Edition from NPR News. I'm Scott Simon. Spirit Airlines is no more. The struggling ultra-low-cost carrier ceased operations overnight. That comes as the aviation industry faces stiff headwinds because of soaring jet fuel costs, forcing airlines to cut their schedules and hike fares. NPR transportation correspondent Joel Rose joins us. Joel, thanks so much for being with us.
3: Hi, Scott.
2: Let's begin with Spirit. Why'd they go out of business?
3: High fuel costs certainly did not help. I mean, as you said, the whole industry has been dealing with a spike in the price of jet fuel since the beginning of the war in Iran, which has disrupted the supply of crude oil and jet fuel coming out of the Persian Gulf. That's driven up the price of jet fuel worldwide, even in the U.S., which is a net exporter of jet fuel. The price has nearly doubled in the past 2 months. That is putting pressure on all airlines, really, but in the case of Spirit, problems really ran much deeper than that.
2: How so?
3: Well, the airline has been in trouble for years. It was a pioneer of the ultra-low-cost business model, where airlines keep their fares way down by stripping away the amenities that travelers had previously taken for granted and then charging extra for them. That's not a model for everybody, but it did make flying accessible for a lot of people who otherwise could not afford it. And for a while, Spirit made money, but then the big legacy carriers created their own versions. They called basic economy fares, and Spirit had hit hard times. It tried to merge with a bigger airline, JetBlue, but the Justice Department sued to block the merger. Since then, Spirit has filed for bankruptcy twice. In recent weeks, the airline sought a $500 million federal bailout from the Trump administration, but those talks failed to yield a deal. And finally, Spirit ran out of money. The airline announced early this morning that it has ceased operations after more than 30 years. Spirit says anyone who booked flights directly with the airline will automatically get a refund, though if you booked with a voucher or a credit, it is not clear yet if you're going to get compensation for that. And some other airlines have agreed to cap their fares for travelers who were holding tickets with Spirit.
2: How about other U.S. airlines? What are they doing about the higher fuel prices?
3: Well, airline CEOs have been asked a version of that question a lot on earnings calls over the last few weeks. Those higher costs are going to eat into their profits or make it harder for airlines to turn a profit at all this year. But there are some things that the airlines can do to manage the costs. I talked about this with Shai Gilad. He's a former airline pilot, now professor of management at Georgetown University.
4: We see that they're cutting flights, they're raising prices, they're adjusting capacity on different routes. And they have very good capability to do that through technology. What it really comes down to is managing capacity to deal with this kind of volatility.
3: And Gilad says airlines do have some levers they can pull for that.
2: Like what?
3: Well, they can cut flights. They can trim their schedules. The big legacy carriers can also change which planes they fly on a given route to manage their capacity. And all of the airlines are trying to some extent to pass higher fuel costs onto their customers in the form either of fare hikes or higher bag fees. And customers do seem to be willing to pay, at least so far. But U.S. airlines say they are watching demand very closely and that they'll be ready to make deeper cuts to flights later in the year if it makes sense to do that.
2: Of course, Joel, what does this mean for people who are still planning summer travel?
3: Nothing good. I mean, even if the U.S. and Israeli war with Iran were to stop tomorrow, oil prices are likely going to stay high for a while. And airlines are not going to be in a hurry to lower their fares back to pre-war levels. Airline leaders have signaled they expect some of these price hikes to stick even into next year. So the advice I'm hearing is don't wait. If you have not booked your summer tickets yet, just go ahead. It is not worth waiting to see if those prices come down.
2: Thank you. NPR's Joel Rose.
3: You're welcome.
2: And now it's time for sports. NBA playoffs. And in baseball, do you necessarily follow the money? And the world's best hockey player out in the first round, sports writer Howard Bryant joins us. Howard, thanks so much for being with us.
5: Good morning, Scott. Simon, how are you?
2: I'm fine, thanks, my friend. First round of the NBA playoffs almost over. Western Conference has already wrapped things up with a 5-6-game series. The Los Angeles Lakers advanced to the second round, 98-78, over the Houston Rockets last night. LeBron, 25 points, I believe. He looked like he was almost 18 again. The Eastern Conference, we have three Game 7s this weekend. Philadelphia at Boston today, Orlando at Detroit, Toronto at Cleveland tomorrow. The Raptors won in overtime last night. What do you make of that first round?
5: Yeah, I make a lot of volatility for certain. Well, the Boston Celtics, everybody's panicking up here simply because you don't blow a 3-1 lead, which the Celtics are in danger of doing if they lose today to Philadelphia. Credit to the 76ers. They were down. They were down by 13 points in an elimination game in Game 5 and haven't trailed since. They've been great. And so that is going to be a fantastic series. Joel Embiid is back. What happened last night in Orlando was something nobody had ever seen before. Unbelievable collapse by the Orlando Magic. They had a 3-1 lead over the Detroit Pistons. They're at home last night. They are up by 24 points. Everything is looking great, and they collapsed. They shot. They missed 21 straight shots there and didn't score in real time in an hour in a basketball game. It is unreal. And now they are going to play a Game 7 in Detroit. And obviously the surprise of it all, I mean, Cleveland, Toronto, total toss up there. But the big story to me in the East is suddenly the New York Knicks are looking amazing. They look like a championship level team. A lot of basketball. Looking forward to seeing how this whole thing plays out. But the defending champs are sitting there waiting. They are the Oklahoma City Thunder. They've cruised, and obviously in the West, San Antonio looking pretty good too.
2: Move to baseball. Red Sox fired Alex Cora, their manager, after beginning the season 10-17. The Mets, the league's third highest payroll, are last in the major leagues. Following the money doesn't work, does it?
5: Well, not always. And this is one of the things about, you know, watching the game, playing the game, evaluating and being present as both as a baseball fan, player, and as an organization. It's so easy to say, oh, the Dodgers. And, you know, obviously there's a reason for this, which is baseball wants a salary cap. They want this, you know, they want their business piece to be settled. But just to say, oh, one team has the most money, is it does not really cut it, because look at what's happening in Philadelphia. You know, and they fire Rob Thompson. That team was supposed to be a championship team. Everyone has expected the Mets to be on par with the Yankees and the Dodgers with Steve Cohen and all of his money, and it hasn't worked out. They look absolutely terrible. You look at another team like the Red Sox, a superpower team that have got four World Series in the last, you know, 23 years, and they are in complete disarray. And so it's just so convenient to say that, you know, the money changes everything, and it does to an extent, but you've got to go out and play. You still got to play the game.
2: I have to ask about a wonderful scene in Buffalo where the mic gave out for O Canada, and it was the and the Buffalo fans joined in. I had tears in my eyes over a hockey highlight.
5: No, it was fantastic. What a terrific moment, and even more terrific for them to cap it all off by winning their first playoff series last night in 2007. They're a really good team and a lot of good spirit up in Buffalo.
2: Howard Bryant, thanks so much.
5: My pleasure, Scott.
2: Winnie Mandela is one of the most revered and controversial women in South Africa's history. Now, two of Mandela's granddaughters are re-examining her divisive legacy in a new Netflix documentary series called The Trials of Winnie Mandela. Kate Bartlett reports from Johannesburg.
6: In the trailer for the series, sisters, Princesses Swati Dlamini Mandela and Zaziwe Mandela Manuwe, acknowledge they have set themselves a hard task.
7: How do you ask your grandmother, are you a murderer? Are you a kidnapper?
6: When I meet them in Johannesburg, Dlamini Mandela tells me she thinks they managed to present an unbiased portrayal of their grandmother Winnie Mandela in the series.
8: It is not just a myopic view of a person that we love, but also who is complex and has had a complex history.
9: I, Nelson Rolihlahla Mandela, do hereby swear.
6: By the time he was inaugurated as South Africa's first black president in 1994, Nelson Mandela and his wife Winnie Mandela were estranged. And while Nelson Mandela is widely revered as a global icon, Winnie, who was also deeply involved in the anti-apartheid struggle, has remained a more polarizing figure for many. Dlamini Mandela again.
8: Our grandfather's painted as a saint, and our grandmother's painted as a sinner.
6: That's because Winnie is accused of encouraging some of the worst black-on-black violence in the townships during apartheid in the 1980s. A gang of youths associated with her, called the Mandela United Football Club, were responsible for vigilante abductions and killings of those suspected of being government informers, even children.
10: I am saying it is true. Things went horribly wrong.
6: That was Winnie in 1997, speaking at the Truth and Reconciliation Commission established by the new government to investigate crimes committed during apartheid.
10: For that, I am deeply sorry.
6: The commission found her, quote, politically and morally accountable for the crimes committed by her gang of bodyguards. Even though the Netflix show's only being released now, filming of the documentary started before Winnie's death in 2018, aged 81. Dlamini Mandela says Winnie gets to answer for herself.
8: She says, well, who is anyone to say whether you're a saint or a sinner? That's between me and my God.
6: What is clear is that Winnie's commitment to the struggle came at great personal cost. When Mandela was in prison for 27 years, she was left not only to raise their children alone, but to carry on his activism, which she did fearlessly. Here she is taking on the apartheid police.
11: Don't drag me! I'm coming! Don't drag me!
6: She became such a thorn in the side of the apartheid state that she was regularly targeted. In 1969, she was put in solitary confinement for 491 days and tortured.
12: First thing you do when you get into the cell is that at least you have a pin or something on you so you can scratch the calendar on the wall.
6: She was jailed many more times in the decades that followed, her Soweto house constantly raided in the middle of the night, and eventually she was banished to a small town in the middle of nowhere in an attempt to limit her influence. Despite the brutal treatment and constant humiliations, she never gave up.
11: Amanda! Amanda!
6: But Winnie was criticized for her increasing militancy, even within her African National Congress party. She was also villainized for alleged romantic affairs while her husband was in jail. When Mandela was released, their marriage faltered, ending in a divorce in 1996, for which she was mostly blamed.
13: I wholeheartedly don't believe that a male comrade would have waited 27 years for a wife's return. And, you know, the alleged affair feels like something they used in order to vilify her.
6: That's Mama Matsunyane, who directed a recent play, The Cry of Winnie Mandela, which sought to rehabilitate her image. In recent years, a new generation of young South Africans like Matsunyane have begun to reassess Winnie's legacy from a feminist perspective. When she died in 2018, thousands mourned all night outside her home. There are now T-shirts with her face on them, street murals.
13: It's true to say that she may have been involved in some events that occurred that made her seem ruthless. But it's also true that she was fiercely resilient in the face of a greatly violent and inhumane system. She put her life and body on the line for the fight for freedom.
6: For many South Africans, she's known as the mother to the nation, or simply Ma Winnie. But her granddaughters had their own name for her.
14: We've always called her Big Mommy. It just stuck.
6: Yeah.
14: Everyone calls her Big Mommy. Yeah. Big yeah. Mommy and Big Grandpa.
6: Beyond her status as a revolutionary icon, what are their most cherished memories of her? Zaziwe Mandela Manowe finds it hard to choose.
15: Oh God, there's so many. She was our grandmother. So, I mean, her cooking for us in the kitchen on Sunday lunch is a big thing for us. Giving me hugs, giving me advice, feeling safe with her. She was an amazing grandmother to have, and I was privileged to have her as my grandmother.
6: For NPR News, I'm Kate Bartlett in Johannesburg.
2: You're listening to Weekend Edition from NPR News. The Republican primary for Indiana's 23rd state Senate district has brought in vastly more cash than the last time the seat was open. The Indiana Senate rejected President Trump's push to redraw the state's congressional map. Now the president has vowed to challenge any Republicans who oppose his plan to help their party win more seats in November. Here's WFYI's Ben Thorpe.
16: Republican Indiana State Senator Spencer Deary got up in front of his colleagues last December and gave this testimony ahead of the vote to redistrict the state's congressional maps.
17: As long as I have breath, I will use my voice to resist a federal government that attempts to bully, direct, and control this state or any state.
16: Despite pressure from the president and several visits to the state by Vice President Vance, Deary and 20 other Senate Republicans joined Democrats in voting against redistricting.
18: 19 ayes, 31 noes. This bill has been defeated.
16: And with that, Indiana became one of the first red states to rebuff pressure from the president over a push to control the U.S. House. Now, Deary and other senators who voted no are paying for it. Trump has endorsed primary challengers against nearly all of the Republicans who voted against his plan and are up for re-election.
19: It's about intimidating Indiana's elected officials into listening to outside voices, not Hoosiers, and that should concern anybody, no matter their politics.
16: Deary, who sees himself as a constitutional conservative, says some of Trump's endorsements have gone to more moderate Republicans.
19: And so clearly it is not about who's with him, who's conservative, who's not a conservative. Is it about one issue?
16: And on that one issue, Deary says he stands by his vote. He says his constituents were adamant. They didn't want a new map that favors Republicans. Deary's challenger, Paula Copenhaver, says the failure of Indiana Republicans to vote for redistricting could have national political consequences.
20: It could be the difference between a majority in Washington, D.C. for the Republicans or not.
16: Copenhaver currently works in the office of Indiana's lieutenant governor.
20: And when we have the power to do good and we don't, shame on us for not playing by the same rules that our opponent plays by.
16: Copenhaver says her opposition to Deary goes beyond his no vote on redistricting. She says he hasn't done a good job representing rural voters since he won the seat over her in 2022. But his vote has undeniably boosted Copenhaver's campaign. She was invited to the White House to meet with President Trump earlier this year. She says it was humbling to hear that Trump was paying attention to her race because of redistricting.
20: He was very straightforward and direct about the issue, and he told us that we have his support.
16: According to Indiana campaign finance reports, Deary is outspending Copenhaver nearly 50-1. But outside groups at the national level have committed millions to help Copenhaver and other primary challengers win in Indiana. Conservative groups have also sent activists to the state to campaign for primary challengers. At a sparsely attended event in West Lafayette, Scott Pressler, speaking on behalf of Turning Point USA, urged voters to back Copenhaver.
21: As our true conservative nominee, game on.
16: Yes. As the primary day comes closer, Turning Point has sent several of its members to Indiana to door knock on behalf of Trump-endorsed candidates. Copenhaver says she's happy to have their backing.
20: They are focused on what their concern is, which is the same as mine, is saving our constitutional republic.
16: It's a lot at stake in a primary that in 2022 was decided by fewer than 1,000 votes. Indiana's primary election day is Tuesday. For NPR News, I'm Ben Thorpe in West Lafayette, Indiana.
2: This is NPR News.

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1: This is Weekend Edition from NPR News. I'm Scott Simon. Got a suggestion here, listeners. 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
2: Walk to a place where you can sit a while undisturbed. Now write a detailed account of how you got there. The shorter the trip, the longer the account should be.
1: Ooh, Lucy Ives, author of the books My Name Enters America and Life is Everywhere, is out with a collection of daily exercises to inspire creative writing. It's called 365 Prompts, Acts, Divinations. And Lucy Ives joins us now from Corinth, Vermont. Thanks so much for being with us.
2: Thank you so much for having me.
1: You've written for the Paris Review. You've been newly named Guggenheim Fellow. What prompts this book?
2: Well, this is a book that comes out of the process I used myself to teach myself how to write when I was a younger person in my 20s. And then when I became a writing teacher, I started doing little experiments in my classes and offering my students brief exercises for writing. And eventually, I started to want to share these prompts with more people. And so this book is a year's worth of prompts for writing.
1: Writers make writing sound like hard work. And it is, right? If it were easy, I suppose more people would do it. But you invite people to be playful, too. For example, tell the story of a journey you once took to a place where you never arrived. Now, is this like just getting lost trying to find the Dairy Queen?
2: It could be. I mean, you might be going someplace even better than the Dairy Queen. And the nice thing about never getting there is that that place can be the most amazing place.
1: Well, what's the goal? For people to try it, to get published, or to just write better diaries or amuse themselves?
2: If people want to be published and use this book to work on a project, it certainly can be for that. But this book can also just be for reading. In a certain way, the prompts are like poems or little pieces of philosophy. So you could use the book in the way that you might use a work of literature, use it as something for thinking. It could also be a book that you use to discover something about yourself.
1: And how does that work in the writing process?
2: Well, I think that, you know, we often think of writing as a technology that makes our thoughts or language permanent and portable. But writing is also something that originates somewhere between or among our brains, arms, hands, fingers. And if we are attentive to writing and what happens in these moments when we're writing, we can really uncover a lot. We can find a lot of energy and a lot of surprise.
1: All right. I found it irresistible. Who knows how many I'll try, but I tried number 60, Werewolf. Could I get you to read the prompt for us?
2: Yes. One moment. I'm just going to turn to it. Write from the point of view of a non-human animal.
1: All right. Here's what I came up with. Ready?
2: Yes.
1: From the point of view of a non-human animal. Sun seeped under my eyelids. The two-legged male to one side of me snored, stinking of stale coffee. Two-legged female on the other side breathed out vapors of Chanel and Sauvignon Blanc. My insides pressed for release, yet I knew that just to let go would wet the soft surface below. So I slipped my tongue tip under an eyelid of the two-legged female. She lifted her eyes open and repeated some incomprehensible babble in a sweet tone I learned would lead to two legs slipping out of slumber and walking for my relief. I licked female two legs on her mouth. Her breed takes it as a sign of love. Two-leggeds are so easily fooled.
2: Wow, bravo.
1: And?
2: Oh, it's a dog.
1: Yes, it's a dog. Well, on the other hand, the reader determines that, don't they?
2: Yes, ultimately. That's right. That's absolutely true.
1: If it reminds someone of a hedgehog, who am I to say, well, you know, do you have music on? Do you sit in a quiet room? Do you sit in a crowded cafe?
2: Are you asking about me, about my how I write?
1: Well, and what advice you'd give others?
2: I don't really think it matters. You know, sometimes the best time to write is when you think that you don't want to or that you don't have enough time. Those can be the times when there's a part of your mind that you seldom use for writing that you could access, and it might have something really amazing to tell you. I personally like silence, but in this book, there are some exercises you can do to music if that suits mm-hmm. you, or you can go for a walk and write at the same time. I think there are all sorts of different ways to write. I'm not one of those person who goes in for the sort of like locked in their study with earplugs in sort of thing.
1: Lucy Ives, her new collection of writing prompts with drawings by Nick Mouse is 365. Thank you so much for being with us.
2: It's a delight to be here.
1: And now, a few words from a brass legend. That's the voice of the jazz great and trumpeter Arturo Sandoval. At 76, this maestro has been performing for more than six decades. He's won 10 Grammys and a Presidential Medal of Freedom along the way, and he's still managing to find new sounds in his newest album, Afro-Cuban Jazz, Bebop and Funk. Arturo Sandoval has been tutored by towering figures, including Dizzy Gillespie. He's collaborated with megastars like Stevie Wonder and Queen of Salsa herself, Celia Cruz. But in his new work, Sandoval turns inward with little help from his family, Sandoval's son, Arturo. Turi Sandoval III joins him on their recently released Sangu.

0: are so pleased to say that Arturo Sandoval and his son, Turi, both join us now. Arturo Sandoval in our studios in Culver City, California. Turi, on tour, if you please, in China. Thank you both very much for being with us.
1: Thank you. Thank you, sir. Thank you. It's our pleasure.
0: And let's begin this way. What does sangu mean? I'm afraid I don't know.
1: It's a very funny story because when we play back the first track that we caught, I said, sangu. And my daughter-in-law, my son, the producer of the album, by the way, they start laughing so hard.
0: I think I'm getting it now, yeah.
1: Yeah, and then I said, what is funny? What is funny about it? And they said, whatever you just say, I said, it sound good. And and they said, nah, you didn't say that. You say S-A-N-G-U with an accent, sangu.
0: Arturo Sr., is this album biographical, or are you kind of passing the torch?
1: Actually, you know, the idea of the whole project came from my son and his wife. By the way, my daughter-in-law, she is my manager as well for many, many years, you know. They came one day to our house and they say, you know what, we have an idea. You need something different. And then they came out with the idea. They brought 100 tunes that I was recording previously during the pandemic because, you know, I was locked at home and I was so frustrated. I said, man, I have to do something. And I wrote more than a few hundred new songs. And then they picked 100 out of those few hundred. And then they brought it to me and they said, from this, you have to pick 12 tunes.
0: Yeah. Turi.
2: Yes, sir.
0: What's it like to work with your father?
2: I mean, it's been quite a journey because I'm not a musician. I don't really like think of myself as a musician, but I'm a creative person, and it was a very, very interesting like process in many ways, you know, just to some degrees music was like the common language, was the lingua franca that my dad and I could like really speak unexpectedly, even though it's not my natural language. You know, as like a backseat producer, just to be able to tell him, hey, you know, can you try it this way or can you try it the other way? And he's just like, oh, this way? And he just does it and he gets it. And it's so magical to be a part and in the presence of that.
0: I can see you telling your father that's magical. Did you ever have to say, I don't know?
2: We did, and it's really funny because he prides himself that no one has ever told him to make music this
1: way
2: or the other. So for someone that is literally like music literate, just to tell him to try it some other way was quite shocking for him, as you can imagine. But we had a very clear vision and we really wanted to like jar him back into maybe some of the stuff that he was even doing in the early 80s that was so inspiring to so many people, like developing the Afro-Cuban like fusion of jazz and funk.
0: Arturo Sandoval Sr., my understanding that the Catholic Saint Lazarus has a special place in your life.
1: Oh, yeah. We are very devout to the Saint Lazarus, and we celebrate every year. His day is December 17, and every 16 at nighttime, we light candles, we pray.
3: San Lázaro bendito, guardián del dolor.

0: When you play your trumpet, when you sing, what goes through you?
1: I try my best to be sincere when I'm playing, you know, to really express what I'm feeling inside of me. That experience to play in front of the audience and see the people appreciating, you know, and getting motivated with what you do on stage is like a kind of unique experience, man. It's something that I have no word to express how important is that for an artist to be connected. That's the most important thing, because it's like you are winning the lotto every night, you know, when you see the people enjoying and having fun. And sometimes you play the ballad, something, you see a couple of ladies in the audience with tears in their eyes. I say, thanks God. I get to their soul.
0: Arturo Sandoval.
1: Yes, sir.
0: I got to put you on the spot a little.
1: One more time.
0: Well, you've been pretty quiet about politics over the years, but obviously you fled Cuba. When Fidel Castro died, you spoke out about your disdain for his regime. It was 10 years ago. Cuba seems to be almost worse than ever now. What are your hopes for your homeland?
1: Okay, the word hope is the last thing you should lose in your life, you know. But I'm going to tell you, it's 67 years and a half. 67 years and a half is way too long, man. Because the people are reached the bottom already. The people in Cuba are desperate and hopeless.
2: This is the wisdom from the past. I say it to remember. Listen to me.

0: I would love to, probably before I die, to go and visit if the conditions get according to a principle of freedom. And otherwise, I'm going to die dreaming.
1: Arturo Sandoval and his son Turi, their new album. I couldn't say it better myself. It's Sangu.
0: Sangu. Thank you so much, guy. Thank you.
2: It's been an honor. Thank you so much for having me.

0: And you're listening to Weekend Edition from NPR News. I hope we sung goo. I'm Scott Simon.
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0: From NPR and WBEZ Chicago, this is Wait, Wait, Don't Tell Me, the NPR News Quiz. I'm Bill Curtis.
1: And I'm Peter Sagal. It was very nice to have some royal visitors come by to help America celebrate our 250th birthday, but it was also a little awkward, like your ex coming to your anniversary party. We'll ask who stopped by to check on us, plus San Diego's legendary anchorman Ron Burgundy himself stops by to give his tips on staying classy, while our legendary anchorman Bill Curtis shows off his luxury dressing room.
0: It was designed so you don't ever have to leave if you don't want to.
1: We'll ask what really has all the comforts of home on our quiz coming up right after this hour's news.
2: Live from NPR News in Washington, I'm Windsor Johnston. Transportation Secretary Sean Duffy says major airlines are stepping in after Spirit Airlines shut down overnight and canceled all flights effective immediately. Duffy says carriers including United, JetBlue, and Southwest are capping ticket prices for stranded passengers trying to rebook canceled flights. NPR's Joel Rose reports the sudden collapse of Spirit comes after years of financial struggles.
3: Spirit Airlines faced mounting financial pressure because of the war in Iran, which sent the price of jet fuel soaring. But its problems ran much deeper than that. Spirit was a pioneer among ultra-low-cost carriers, keeping its fares down by stripping away amenities that travelers had previously taken for granted and then charging extra for them. But the airline faced increased competition from its larger rivals, which adopted their own basic economy fares. The Florida-based airline has filed for bankruptcy twice since 2024. Spirit has been seeking a $500 million federal bailout, but those talks failed to yield a deal, leaving the airline no choice but to stop flying and prepare to liquidate its assets. Joel Rose, NPR News, Washington.
2: A federal appeals court is reinstating restrictions on how the abortion pill mifepristone can be prescribed. The Fifth Circuit sided with Louisiana on Friday, blocking rules that allow the medication to be prescribed through telehealth. That means for now, patients must receive the prescription in person, a change that takes effect nationwide. President Trump is sharply condemning claims that the U.S. is not winning the war in Iran.
4: We get the radical left to say, we're not winning. We're not winning. They don't have any military left. It's unbelievable. It's actually, I believe it's treasonous. Okay, you want to know the truth? It's treasonous.
2: Trump is calling a law limiting the use of force without congressional authorization, quote, totally unconstitutional. Although, in a letter to congressional leaders, he argued that hostilities have terminated. Iran's Islamic Revolutionary Guard says it will exercise control over 1,200 miles of the country's coastline, despite a U.S. naval blockade. Dori Buscarin reports the U.S. this week rejected a peace proposal from Iran delivered by Pakistani mediators.
5: In a report by the semi-official Fars News Agency, a senior Iranian military official said that a renewed conflict with the U.S. is, quote, likely, and that Iran's armed forces are in full readiness. On Friday, U.S. President Donald Trump said he was unsatisfied with Iran's latest peace proposal and that Iran's leadership was, quote, very disjointed. At least 50 top Iranian officials were killed in U.S. and Israeli airstrikes, including the country's former supreme leader. Peace talks have remained stalled despite a fragile ceasefire since early April. For NPR News, I'm Dori Buscarin in Istanbul.
2: This is NPR News in Washington. A court in China has sided with a tech worker who says his company replaced him with artificial intelligence. The ruling comes as Beijing pushes industries to expand the use of AI. The man earned about $44,000 a year before being reassigned to a lower-level job with a 40% pay cut. The British Prime Minister is suggesting that some pro-Palestinian demonstrations in London may have to be banned. Vicky Barker reports this follows a stabbing attack on two Jewish men earlier this week.
6: British Prime Minister Keir Starmer says he is worried about the cumulative effect of weekly pro-Palestinian marches in the UK and wants to allay the fears of the Jewish community. In an interview with the BBC, he didn't rule out banning future marches.
7: I think when you see, when you hear some of those chants, globalize the intifada would be the one that I would pick out, then clearly there should be tougher action.
6: The next potential flashpoint is May 16th, when a major London protest is planned for the anniversary of what Palestinians call the Nakba, or the catastrophe, when hundreds of thousands of Palestinians were displaced during the founding of Israel in 1948. For NPR News, I'm Vicky Barker in London.
2: Mexico City is sinking nearly 10 inches every year, making it one of the world's fastest sinking metropolitan areas. That's according to newly released satellite imagery from NASA. The estimates are based on measurements taken between October of 2025 through this January. 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
1: From NPR and WBEZ Chicago, this is Wait, Wait, Don't Tell Me, the NPR News Quiz. I am the anchor man, the anchor myth, the anchor legend, Bill Curtis. Here is your host at the San Diego Civic Theater in San Diego, California, Peter Sagal.
2: Thank you, Bill. Thank you, everybody. Thank you, San Diego. We have a great show for you today because later on we're going to be talking to a true icon, the man who not only made San Diego great, he kept it classy. That's right. Later on, we're going to be joined by the anchor man himself, Ron Burgundy. Woo! But right now, it's your chance to join our Action News team. Give us a call. The number is 1-888-WAIT-WAIT. That's 1-888-924-8924. Let's welcome our first listener contestant. Hi, you're on Wait, Wait, Don't Tell Me.
3: Hi, this is Ben Johnson from Torrance, California.
2: Hey, Ben in Torrance, up the coast in the LA area. What do you do there?
3: I am a municipal planner.
2: A municipal planner. You plan out municipalities.
3: I know, it's very exciting work.
2: Yeah. Well, Ben, let me introduce you to our panel this week. First up, a Peabody and an Emmy award-winning journalist and comedian. It's Alzo Slade.
4: What's up, Ben? How you doing, buddy?
3: Doing well, yourself?
4: So far, so good.
2: Next, you've seen him and heard him in The Good Place, Loki, Star Trek, Lower Decks, and currently in Man on the Inside. It's Eugene Cordero.
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2: 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Her podcast is Nobody Listens to Paula Poundstone. It's Paula Poundstone.
6: Hey, Ben.
3: Hi, Paula.
2: So, Ben, welcome to the show. As is our practice, we're going to start with Who's Bill this time. Bill Curtis is going to read for you three quotations from this week's news. If you can correctly identify or explain just two of them, you know you'll win our prize. Any voice from our show you might choose in your voicemail. Are you ready to go?
3: Ready.
2: All right, your first quote is about somebody who made a state visit this last week.
1: People have switched them from no kings to, okay, one king.
2: So, that was a journalist quoted in The New Yorker about the reception. To whose state visit?
3: King Charles.
2: King Charles, yes. Charles III. The president of the United States was absolutely thrilled to host the king for a state visit. They have so much in common. They're both old white men who loved cheating on their wives. You know that's what the fist bump was about, right? At the state dinner, that Trump threw for the king gave Trump a, this is true, a giant gold bell that said Trump on it to signify that his British friends were only a bell ring away. And it was excited. The president loved it. Melania was thrilled. She tied the bell around the president's neck so she knows when he's wandering near.
4: I wonder, when they come over from across the pond, I wonder if they ask, like, how long are y'all going to call this New York and New Jersey? Like, it's been around for quite a long time. I think you could just call it, you know.
2: Well, if we just called it York and Jersey, they'd have to call their places Old York and Old Jersey.
4: Well, I think that's very American.
2: Yeah.
6: The only part of the whole thing that I saw, really, I heard about the speech, but I saw the clip on the internet of Trump cutting in the receiving line between the Queen and King Charles. And they seemed surprised.
2: Really?
6: Because apparently the King's mother hadn't told him that Trump does that.
2: Yeah.
6: Normally you have to be out on the streets to get that kind of rude stuff.
2: That's true.
6: You know, when you're in the roped off section, you're generally safe.
2: Yeah.
6: But.
2: Well, it is true that Queen Elizabeth's presence was there at the dinner. I mean, he's only been king for a short while. Trump even took a moment to ask King Charles, remind me, was the dead lady your wife or your mom?
5: Wow.
4: Whoa. San Diego, a little sensitive.
5: Yeah.
4: A little
5: sensitive. All right. And what was the answer?
2: Apparently, the king, who knew, was very funny in his remarks at the state dinner. It was great. He spared nobody. He was like, I see we're having the classic British dessert tonight, spotted dick. Oh, wait, that's just Stephen Miller.
4: You do a good King Charles there,
2: Thank you, yeah. Thank you, yes. All right, your next quote is from a Los Angeles real estate agent.
1: It was designed so you don't ever have to leave if you don't want to.
2: He was talking about one of his new listings with a price of $400 million. It is the most expensive what ever put on the market in America.
3: It's like a home or a mansion.
2: Yes, it is a mansion. Yes, at that price, it better be.
4: Oh, yeah. Hell no.
5: I will say that is not a home.
2: No. It's just one more sign that our revolution is overdue. The Journal says that the house is listed at a price that is more than $100 million over the current record for an American home. The mansion has 6 family bedrooms, 10 staff bedrooms, a gym, a chef's kitchen, and a pool. Oh, wait. That's the guest house.
6: Wow.
2: The main house, this is all true, has its own chef's kitchen and gym, plus a spa, a beauty salon, 10 family bedrooms, and 13 staff bedrooms, which is a lot of staff bedrooms. I don't know, if you're the kind of person who can buy a place like this, you should be careful about letting the staff outnumber you.
4: I mean, $400 million, that's typical for L.A.
2: You know, that's about right.
4: Yeah.
6: I mean, doesn't it just seem a little tone deaf with everything, you know, with people, you know, housing costs are...
5: Really? You think $400 million is tone deaf?
6: I just feel like everybody's struggling to pay their rent or pay their mortgage and some, you know,
2: if they were a little bit more
6: weenies.
2: Respectful of the trouble the rest of us in, they would have listed it at $399.99.
6: That's what I think.
2: It has every possible amenity, including, and this is true, a working X-ray suite.
6: Wow.
2: Totally unnecessary.
5: Wait. Yeah. Read it. It's working?
2: Yes.
5: Oh, okay. Okay, because in my house, I have a non-working X-ray.
2: Just the worst.
5: And I'm just like, what am I doing here?
2: It's weird. I mean, it's unnecessary. If you have that much money, you should be able to replace your bones with something that doesn't break.
6: I don't have an X-ray suite, but I have a guy who just guesses what's on your inside and sketches it.
2: Yeah.
6: Now, that's been enough so far.
4: Can you imagine being a guest at this place and you have such high expectations and you get into the shower and the water pressure is trash?
2: All right. Ben, your last quote is the Wall Street Journal again. This time, they're writing about a new innovation in cars.
1: It increases the risk of backing over something or someone.
2: So apparently, we're going to enjoy an increased risk of backing over something because what standard feature are the newest cars getting rid of?
3: Do I get a hint?
2: You get a hint. Yeah, well, automakers are all about looking forward, right? Not looking behind you.
3: Oh, are they getting rid of rear-view cameras?
2: No, we need those. In fact, this car will entirely rely on rear-view cameras because it will not have a...
3: It won't have a back window?
2: It will not have a rear window. Yes, it's gone. Gone by the way, the hand crank on the front of the car. It's all obsolete. The 2026 Polestar 4 EV is sitting for 5, a 300-mile range, and no rear window. This is crazy. Actually, it's not that crazy. I just realized my own car doesn't have a rear window. I was just so focused on my phone while driving, I didn't notice. So you cannot see out of the back of the car. If you turn around, it's nothing. It's opaque. Instead, there are, of course, rear-facing cameras. And instead of a rear-view mirror, it is a rear-view mirror-shaped video display, right? Gives you all the advantages of a window. And it could stop working at any moment.
6: They have a little sign on it that says, objects are less important than they appear.
2: Bill, how did Ben do in our quiz?
1: 3 up. Got us off to a good start.
2: Congratulations, Ben.
5: Nice, Ben.
3: Thank you.

0: Right now, panel, time for you to answer some questions about this week's news. Also, there's a new app for fans of scary movies. It warns you just before what happens.
1: You get scared.
0: Exactly. Something scary really? Happens, or jump scares.
1: I was just joking.
0: No, it's true. The app is called Binge, and you just tell it what you're watching, and when you start the movie, it'll warn you about the jump scares before they happen. It's a great idea, but why is the notification sound someone yelling, boo?
2: I mean, it truly does ruin the whole movie for them.
0: Yeah. Well, I mean, apparently this is something that people want. It's a popular app, but I'm not a fan of horror movies myself, but isn't the point for those who do that they want to be scared?
1: Yeah, this is like watching a movie with somebody that's seen the movie already, and they say, watch this. I was watching before you said, watch this.
0: Yeah.
1: This I could have used this when I was dating.
0: So
3: they jumped out at you?
1: I would have my phone like by my side, and when I know a scare is about to happen, I just put my arm around the young lady. You know what I'm saying? And then so when she gets scared, I'm already there to support her.
0: Yeah.
1: That kind of nice guy.
0: No, I thought what you meant was you're at the date, you're talking, and like the phone lights up and says, she's about to tell you she's a Scientologist.
2: Oh.
1: Yes.
2: I mean, that would be a great app.
0: Yeah, that would be a good app.
1: Yeah, that would be a good app.
0: Brace yourself. Coming up, things are looking up in our Bluff the Listener game. 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

0: 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From NPR and WBEZ Chicago, this is Wait, Wait, Don't Tell Me, the NPR News Quiz. I'm Bill Curtis. We are playing this week with Paula Poundstone, Eugene Cordero, and Alzo Slade. And here again is your host at the San Diego Civic Theater in San Diego, California, Peter Sagal.
1: Thank you. It is time for the Wait, Wait, Don't Tell Me Bluff the Listener game. Call 1-888-WAIT-WAIT to play our game in the air. Hi, you are on Wait, Wait, Don't Tell Me.
2: Hi, Peter. This is Tim Borden from Gallup, New Mexico.
1: Gallup, New Mexico. What do you do there?
2: I work for the National Forest Foundation. I do forest restoration and reforestation projects throughout New Mexico. And in my spare time, I travel around and I sing with a sea shanty band called the Strongback.
1: Wow. You sing in a sea shanty band?
2: The Southwest is known for its flash flooding, so you need to be ready.
1: That's true. I see your point. Very good. Well, welcome to the show, Tim. You're going to play our game in which you have to tell truth from fiction. Bill, what is Tim's topic?
0: A terrible, horrible, no good, very bad day.
1: We all have bad days. You get dumped. You lose your job. You're in the Epstein files telling him how you got dumped and lost your job. But sometimes something bad can turn into a good thing. This week, we heard about somebody whose bad day ended up with a surprising silver lining. Our panelists are going to tell you about it. Pick the one who's telling the truth, and you'll win the Wait Waiter of your choice on your voicemail. Are you ready to play?
2: I am. Let's do it.
1: All right. First, let's hear from Eugene Cordero.
3: In December, New York Giants kicker Younghoe Koh ran up to kick a field goal at the Monday night football game against the New England Patriots, and instead of the ball, kicked the turf right in front of it. It was instantly deemed one of the most embarrassing kicks in NFL history, and Koh was cut from the team a few weeks later. So, it was pretty bad for him, but ultimately good for a fan. One, Mark Toothacker. Watching from home, he replayed the slapstick kick multiple times and laughed so hard he had a seizure. A feat every comedian dreams of. Luckily, Mr. Toothacker's wife is a nurse and rushed him to the ER where they discovered a tumor on the left side of his brain. The tumor was swiftly removed and turned out to be benign. So, a terrible kick turned out to be a life-saving catch.
1: One of the worst kicks in NFL history leads to a fan's tumor getting discovered and removed. Your next story of a silk purse from a sow's ear comes from Paula Poundstone.
4: After an hour-long standoff with a passenger who commandeered her drink cart and food service tongs before being subdued and duct-taped to their seat, flight attendant Phoebe Whalen used her incident recovery time provided by American Airlines to prepare and pitch a reality show to the television networks. "We just got the green light from ABC after a huge bidding war," says an overjoyed Whalen. "It's like Below Deck, but higher. Each episode, the audience sees the struggles between the flight crew and the passengers they have to deal with. There are bloody fights over passengers putting their seat back. There are passengers claiming their steamer trunks or carry-on luggage. There's one episode where a famous violinist is forced to put their violin in the overhead compartment, and another passenger releases termites into the compartment. And by the time the plane lands, there are termite mounds and violin strings in the overhead compartment, but no violin. Plus, the purser has a thing for the guy in 3F.
1: A flight attendant's terrible day at work inspires her to create a new reality show about all the terrible days that flight attendants endure. Your last story of a bad day turning good comes from Alzo Slade.
5: This story begins the day that the rapper actor LL Cool J woke up to his girlfriend frustrated with him over a constant problem, his ashy lips. His girlfriend looks at him and says, "Are you gonna do something about your lips? Every time we kiss, I need a Band-Aid." He laughs, she doesn't. She breaks up with him because of his dry lips. He grabs a cheap corner store lip balm, applies it, thick, chalky. It's like his lips are wearing a sweater. He wipes it off and it gets worse. So he does what most of us do. He licks his lips again and again and again. He goes to do an on-camera interview. Every question, lick. Every pause, lick. Every close-up, lick. But instead of nervous, it looks intentional. Instead of a problem, it looks like a move. And the next week, he has a product meeting. They ask him, "You know what people associate you with, right?" He pauses, licks his lips, and says, "Yes." So he introduces LL Cool J's Take a Lick lip balm, a flavored lip balm that inspires users to constantly lick their lips just like he does. This week, it officially became a billion-dollar business, which is why he's on the cover of this month's Fortune magazine on his yacht that he named From Ash to Cash.
1: All right. Somebody's bad day turned into something good. Was it from Eugene Cordero, how a famously flubbed kick in the NFL led a man to laugh at it so hard that he ended up getting a tumor discovered? From Paula Poundstone, a flight attendant whose terrible day at work inspired her to become a reality TV mogul? Or from Alzo Slade, LL Cool J turns his dry lips ending a relationship into a brand and a business? Which of these was the real story of good coming from bad?
2: Well, I'm not surprised that the Giants are going to be giving people seizures from how they were playing last year. So I'm going to go with Eugene's story about the football fan with tumor.
1: You're going to go with Eugene's story about the football kick leading to an amused fan getting checked out when he needed to be. Well, to find out the correct answer, we spoke to that real person who benefited from a bad day.
6: I hate laughing at this kicker's expense, but, you know, what might have been an embarrassing moment to him, it literally saved my life.
1: That was Mark Toothaker, who laughed so hard at that muffed kick, it ended up saving his life. Congratulations, Tim. You got it right. You earned a point for Eugene, and you've won our prize, the voice of your choice on your voicemail. Congratulations. Thank you so much for playing.
2: Thanks, everybody.
1: And now the game we call Not My Job. There is perhaps nobody who represents the city of San Diego better than the legendary local news anchor Ron Burgundy. They agree. Whose story was told in two hit documentaries, Anchorman and Anchorman 2, both narrated by our own legendary newsman, Bill Curtis. We are delighted that Mr. Burgundy could join us here on stage. Ron Burgundy, welcome to Wait, Wait, Don't Tell Me.
7: Thank you, Peter. Thank you so much for having me. It's great to be back here.
1: I imagine, and I think our audience has proved it, that when you come back to San Diego, where you started your career, you get quite a response. People must be very excited to see you.
7: People? Well, I still live down here.
1: Okay. Oh,
7: yeah,
1: I didn't realize.
7: A condo in Pacific Beach.
1: Sure.
7: I got evicted from my townhome in Rancho Panasquitas. So I'm now, I'm walking around the beach with my metal detector. I still work with my charity, which is we're rehabbing dolphins. We're trying to keep dolphins to stay in high school.
1: Right.
7: Because guess what the dropout rate for dolphins are in high school?
1: I wouldn't know.
7: 100%.
1: Really?
7: Yes.
8: Wow.
1: That's why I see so many dolphins hanging out in the street corners with no...
7: And then on
1: employment.
7: Weekends, I have my sea shanty group.
1: Yes. A lot of that going around.
7: We go back and forth from here to Gallup, New Mexico.
1: Sure.
7: And we have competitions and things like that. So it's a very full, rich, busy life.
1: Yeah. Bill here, your colleague in TV news, he famously got his start as a young man when he went on the air in Topeka and warned thousands of people saving their lives about an impending tornado.
8: That's right.
1: Yeah, I'm sure your start as a newsman was something like that.
8: Can I just say something? I admire Bill Curtis so much.
1: Oh, sure.
8: You are the gold standard. Your legendary baritone voice is what I tried to emulate, and yet I couldn't hate someone more. I've always been so jealous of your talents, but Bill and I, we have had some times together.
1: Really?
8: We
1: have.
8: Yes.
1: Yeah, yeah.
8: Don't get Bill going on this story of Bill and I, Walter Cronkite, Angie Dickinson, and a flamethrower down at the dog track in Tijuana.
1: Oh,
8: and
1: wow.
8: That's all I'm going to give you. Yeah. That's all I'm going to give you.
1: I remember when Bill did that, all he said was, I'm on assignment.
9: I'm on assignment.
1: Yeah. Now, Bill here, I know, having recently read his memoir, has covered some amazing stories. He was at Chernobyl, one of the first American journalists to go there. He covered the fall of Iran. Were you covering those stories as well?
8: Yes. Well, I would wait for Bill to file his report, and then I'd embellish. I didn't get the big assignments.
1: No.
8: When I was a younger man, I remember I reported the Vietnam War was over after 1 month. So... they didn't give me the big assignments after
1: right.
8: that. Yeah.
1: You went over there, came back and said, it's going great.
8: It's going great.
1: Yeah.
5: Now they're looking for you to report on the Iran war.
1: Yeah, exactly. Yeah.
8: That one should be over any day now.
1: Absolutely.
4: 2 weeks.
8: 2 weeks.
1: The TV news business has changed. Have you had to adapt from your early days here as an anchorman?
8: It really has. Network news is really down the old toilet.
1: Yeah.
8: So, an applause for network, for the demise of network news. I'm assuming that's what that
1: is. Yeah, means. Pretty much, yeah.
8: Well, I
1: possibly for toilets.
8: Look, I've still, or there could be a lot of people who just enjoy a good toilet. Who doesn't?
1: Yeah.
8: Who doesn't? I mean, when you walk into a bathroom, you see a finely sculpted piece of porcelain.
1: Sure.
8: You're like, that's a good looking toilet.
1: Yeah.
8: What were we talking about?
1: We were talking about how you, Ron Burgundy, legendary anchorman,
8: yes.
1: has adapted to the changes in television video news.
8: I pretty much broadcast my weekly report from my garage.
1: Sure.
8: I have a satellite link up with my good buddy Elon, Starlink. Except he didn't give me access. I have Stardink.
1: Yeah.
8: Which only broadcasts about 500 yards outside of my place.
1: The one you bought on Temu.
8: The one I bought on Temu. Yeah, I love Temu. I'm a big Temu guy.
1: Oh, God.
8: Oh, gosh.
1: Just as good, eighth of the price.
8: Right. And I think that's their jingle. Just as good, eighth of the price. But
1: so the Burgundy Report is out there.
8: The Burgundy Report's out there. I'm still submitting my resumes to local news stations.
1: Really?
8: Not getting any nibbles.
1: I find that hard to believe, given your talent, given your resume.
8: You would think so.
1: Yeah.
8: You would think so.
1: Yeah.
4: Well, isn't independent news the thing anyways? Don't you want to be on that train?
8: Yes. What you said.
1: Yeah.
8: Well, I do. I want to be an independent journalist. I don't want to be told what to think or what to do.
5: Well, Ron, have you given any thought to the using the TikToks and the Instagrams,
1: for
8: Look,
1: example?
8: Look, that's a trend that's going nowhere. So.
1: Well, Ron Burgundy, maybe you can consider this a job interview because we have, in fact, invited you here to play a game we're calling...
0: Anchorman, meet the Anchorman.
1: You are, of course, the second most iconic Anchorman in America, so we thought we'd ask you about Anchormen, that is, sailors and seamen. Answer two or three questions correctly, you'll win our prize. One of our listeners, the voice of the Wait Waiter of their choice for their voicemail. Bill, who is your protege, Ron Burgundy, playing for?
0: Dave Dennis of San Diego, California.
1: All right.
8: Dave Dennis.
1: A viewer.
8: All right.
1: Here's your first question. We'll start with Ernest Shackleton. He was the famed captain who kept his entire crew alive for 18 months after their ship got trapped in ice in Antarctica. Turns out, among other things, he was great at keeping up his crew's morale. They held debates and they held sing-alongs, and he let the crew do what? Was it A, hold a weekly vote to update the rankings of who would be eaten first if they ran out of food? B, think up fun new names for the constellations? Or C, build a big, sexy lady snowman?
8: Well, I have been stranded before.
1: Sure.
8: And with a large group, and we knew we weren't going to be rescued for a while.
1: Mm-hmm.
8: Off the Aleutian Islands.
1: Sure.
8: What we didn't realize was that we were literally 5 minutes away from an army base.
1: Yeah.
8: Okay. But anyway, so we had to have that discussion of who we would eat. I wasn't going to say it's A.
1: It's going to say they made a list of who would be eaten first.
8: Yes.
1: No, it was actually the big, sexy snowman. Here's your next question. Rear Admiral John D. Bulkley was a celebrated naval officer. He even has a destroyer named after him today. But he had an odd habit while he was in command of a naval base back in 1966. What was it? Was it A, he would dress up like a ninja and sneak around the base to test security?
8: Mm-hmm.
1: B, he would get around the base on a rowboat mounted on wheels that he would row? Or C, since the Navy banned alcohol, he would drink fruit juice and then just act drunk?
8: Well, that's the stupidest thing I've ever heard. I don't know why. I always started every newscast with a stiff scotch.
1: Sure.
8: I would guzzle it down like it was the last drop of alcohol I was ever going to have. And I was ready to go.
1: Yeah, sure.
8: I'm going to say he rode around on a rowboat.
1: No, actually, he would dress up like a ninja and sneak around. And he never got shot.
8: Yeah. Right.
1: Either security was terrible, or more likely, the security guards were like, oh, geez, the Admiral's a ninja again. Let's play along.
8: Let him do it.
1: Pretend we can't see him. Yeah. All right, you still can get one right here.
8: All right.
1: Cap'n Crunch of cereal fame has been sailing the seas of breakfast since the 1960s.
8: Always delicious.
1: Always the best. But in 2013, he faced a scandal. People accused Cap'n Crunch of what? A, using child labor to pick crunch berries. B, violating the embargo on Cuba, or C, not actually holding the rank of captain.
8: Wow.
1: Yeah.
8: D, are you saying D? I'm going to say Captain Crunch, if you look on the box, he looks like a guy who's willing to cut corners.
1: So you're going to go for C?
8: I'm going to go for C.
1: That's right. He's guilty of stolen honor.
8: Yes. Stolen honor indeed.
1: According to the number of stripes on his uniform, he'd been an ensign, a lieutenant, and a commander, but he never wore the 4 stripes appropriate to a captain until 2024.
5: He'd never get away with that in San Diego.
1: Never.
8: No, that's right.
1: Bill, how did Ron Burgundy do in our quiz?
9: Well, he did really well. He got one.
1: Yeah, he did.
8: Hey,
1: Ron Burgundy was the legendary anchorman on San Diego's award-winning KVWN news team. Ron Burgundy, thank you so much for joining us on Wait, Wait, Don't Tell Me. 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That's our listener limerick challenge. Call 1-888-WAIT-WAIT to join us on the air. 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

0: 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From NPR and WBEZ Chicago, this is Wait, Wait, Don't Tell Me, the NPR News Quiz. I'm Bill Curtis. We are playing this week with Alzo Slade, Paula Poundstone, Eugene Cordero, and Ron Burgundy. And here again is your host at the San Diego Civic Theater in San Diego, California, Peter Sagal.
1: Thank you, Bill. In just a minute, Bill whispers poems in your ear. Unfortunately, they're limericks. If you'd like to play, give us a call at 1-888-WAIT-WAIT. That's 1-888-924-8924. Right now, panel, though, some more questions for you from the week's news. Also, there's a new amenity for travelers. Starting soon, you'll now be able to do what at the airport?
2: Sleep.
1: Oh, people have been doing that for a long time.
2: Can I have a hint, please?
1: You can have your hint. Good luck getting your personal bottle of body wash through security, though.
3: Oh, wow.
2: Shower?
1: Yes, you can shower at the airport.
3: That is gross.
2: That is great. There's a lot of musty people at the airport.
1: Yes, yeah. Exactly.
4: No, that's just gross.
1: Some airports, mostly at this point in Europe, are offering a new amenity for arriving passengers. You land, you go to the arrival lounge where you can freshen up and take a shower. They've just started installing these. Congratulations to that one passenger, whoever it was, who smelled so bad he inspired a whole new advance in the travel industry.
5: Well, that's the thing. It should be before they depart, because that's when you're going to be sitting close next to.
1: Exactly.
5: Yeah.
1: They should require it.
5: Require
1: they should
5: everybody.
1: Make us all go through the shower on a belt like a car wash.
4: Or you know what? Where the light and the AC are on the buttons up there
1: should be,
4: you just right, exactly, you push, and you get a little psh.
1: And they'll be part of the security thing. Make sure you wash your own hair and rinse before washing the hair and rinsing somebody with you.
2: Can you imagine going through TSA and the thing beeps and they tell you, excuse me, Mr. Slade, can you come aside? You've been randomized, and they just hand you a bottle of soap.
1: Yeah.
2: and point you to the shower. Yeah.
1: It's like the airline equivalent. Of like a friend just offering you a breath mint.
2: Yeah, right.
1: Eugene, this week the Washington Post reported on a bold and effective new idea in conservation. You can save endangered species like gorillas if we simply give them what?
5: What do they offer endangered species?
1: Yes.
5: Other than hope?
1: No, we can't do that.
5: Oh, we can't do that.
1: I'll give you a hint. The hard part is teaching the gorillas to sign their name on the checks.
5: Giving gorillas jobs?
1: No, not jobs.
5: Oh.
1: You sign a check to draw money from your...
5: bank account?
1: Yes. Give gorillas bank accounts.
5: What?
2: What?
1: So a man named Jonathan Ledgard runs a nonprofit that sets up bank accounts for individual animals.
4: I would so like to hit up a gorilla for $5.
1: Exactly. You know what's going to happen? People are going to like go out to lunch with the gorillas, and when the check comes, they're all going to be like, oh, wow, I forgot my wallet. So here's how it works. They set up the accounts for the animals, and then like when someone provides a gorilla a service, like, say, clearing a path, the gorilla pays that person. But don't get too excited. Gorillas are horrible tippers.
2: I don't know if I like this.
1: Why not?
2: It's discriminatory. You have to be endangered to get a bank account. Can you... Imagine the species that are not endangered, they're like, this is messed up.
1: Yeah.
5: Yeah, giraffes have been making millions.
2: You know what I'm saying?
5: And they've just been putting it under a mattress.
4: Yeah, mosquitoes have a Venmo thing now.
1: When you check their Venmo, it's just drop of blood, drop of blood, drop of blood.
4: I'm not, I'm not even sure I understand it, but I don't want my cats to find out about it. I know that.

0: 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That's 1-888-924-8924. 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
1: Hi, this is Marisa calling in from Bellevue, Washington.
0: Bellevue, Washington, up there near Seattle, right? What do you do there?
1: I'm a lawyer, but right now I'm enjoying my daughter's senior year. I'm on a sabbatical, and she's enjoying her senior year before I become an empty nester.
0: Really? So you took off a year of work, a sabbatical, just to be with your 17, 18-year-old daughter?
1: That is correct, and to her chagrin some days.
0: Yeah, yes. I was about to say, when you told your daughter, this is your last year of high school, you're a senior, you can relax and have fun, and I've decided to stop going to work so I can be here with you all the time. How did she react?
1: She immediately lobbied for a pet, or maybe a hobby for me.
0: Oh, yeah. For you, yes, not for her, I understand. Well, welcome to the show, Marissa. Bill Curtis is going to read you three news-related limericks with the last word or phrase missing from each. If you can fill in that last word or phrase correctly, and two of the limericks will be a winner. You ready to play?
1: Absolutely.
0: All right, here's your first limerick.
2: This Egyptian found Greek stories yummy. That's how Homer wound up in his tummy. And this corpse inspector found traces of Hector on fragments embalmed in a...
1: mummy.
0: Yes, yeah. And a remarkable discovery. A page from the Iliad was found in the abdomen of an Egyptian mummy, meaning that either it was stuffed inside this mummy during the mummification process, or this man died from eating the Iliad. Now, papyrus has been found inside mummies before, but it's always like religious texts. This is like the first time it's been a page just taken from a book. But of all the books to be buried with, the Iliad is pretty cool, right?
3: Yeah.
0: Sophisticated guy, whoever this guy was. How embarrassing would it be, for example, to be dug up 2,000 years from now with a copy of like the Da Vinci Code inside you?
4: I was thinking more like Green Eggs and Ham or something like that.
0: Don't knock Green Eggs and Ham. That's a classic.
3: Yeah, see, I went with the Hardy Boys.
0: Yeah, exactly. All right, here is your next limerick.
2: This thunderstorm resets your brain. Get umbrellas and walk down the lane. Emotional pain will just wash down the drain when you take a calm walk in the...
1: rain.
0: In the rain, yes. You know this living in Washington. According to experts, getting rained on is good for you. And not just because it's literally the most romantic thing that can happen to someone. It also apparently chemically boosts serotonin in your brain, that feeling you have
3: wow.
0: when your jeans are soaked through and everything is chafing. That's happiness.
5: I also heard that if you run in the rain, you'll get more wet than if you just walk.
0: Oh, right. That's like a physics conundrum.
5: That's a physics conundrum.
0: Because you're moving more. You're moving through, like, more volume of water or something.
5: Yes. Because I try to run through it, and I'm not having fun.
0: No.
5: And if I walk through it, I feel like I'm really going to have a blast. I can't wait for the next time it rains so I can have a blast being soaking wet.
0: It's the best. Here is your last limerick.
2: For my workout, I need a fresh spark. I'll run faster if dogs chase and bark. To avoid indoor stench, I'll do dips on a bench. No more gym. I work out in the...
1: park.
0: Yes, if you don't want to pay for a gym membership, don't worry. The New York Times says a public park has all the workout equipment you need. They published a list of exercises you can do using a park bench, like step-ups, tricep dips, and jump-ups when you realize what you just sat in. And if there's a monkey bar, you know, monkey bars or a pull-up bar, you can be the guy who says, mind if I work in, to a six-year-old.
5: I've seen some adults working out at a park while I'm there with my children.
0: Really?
5: And it looks terrible.
0: How so?
5: Just because the kids are just having fun and then there's just a grown man sweating very close to us.
0: Yeah.
5: And we don't need that.
0: One of the exercises the Times suggests is resting, if you can picture it, your upper back on the seat of a park bench and just doing upward hip thrusts. No. In a public park. In New York City.
4: Can you imagine? You walking your dog and you just want to sit down. You're like, hey, buddy, can you move that pelvis thrust somewhere else?
0: Bill, how did Marissa do in our quiz?
2: Marissa was perfect. Congratulations on your sabbatical.
0: Well done.
1: Thank you. Bye.
0: Bye-bye.

0: Now it's time to our final game, Lightning Fill in the Blank. Each of our players will have 60 seconds in which to answer as many fill in the blank questions as they can. Each correct answer now worth 2 points. Bill, can you give us the scores?
1: Eugene and Alzo each have 3, and Paula has 2.
0: Okay.
2: How did that happen?
3: Don't ask silly questions, Paula.
0: Just roll with it. So, Paula, you are in second place behind the two gentlemen, so you'll be up first. The clock will start when I begin your first question. Fill in the blank. On Wednesday, the Pentagon reported that the U.S. had spent over $25 billion on the war with blank.
2: So Iran.
0: Far. Right. On Monday, Cole Allen was charged with attempting to assassinate the president last week at the blank.
2: At the White House Correspondents' Dinner.
0: Right. This week, Jerome Powell held his final meeting as chair of the blank.
2: Of the Fed.
0: Right. Federal Reserve. This week, Chanel's newest shoe drew mixed reactions because it's literally just blank.
2: It's
0: just a heel.
2: Oh, just a heel.
0: Just the heel of a shoe, nothing else.
2: Yeah,
0: on Tuesday, UPS and FedEx said they would return refunded blank payments to their customers.
2: Tariff.
0: Yell tariff.
2: Tariff.
0: Yes. This week, the chief of NASA started a push to make blank a planet again.
2: Pluto.
0: Yes.
2: Pluto.
0: Yes. This week, authorities in Sri Lanka arrested blank for trying to smuggle 200 pounds of weed into that country.
2: Elon Musk.
0: No, 22. 22 Buddhist monks. The monks were just getting back from a weekend holiday in Bangkok. Monks go to Bangkok for the weekend, apparently, and they told the officers that arrested them that the $2.5 million worth of weed was a, quote, donation to the temple. You know what it is. You're in the temple. The donation plate comes around. You're like, oh, man, I don't have any cash on me. All I've got is this enormous bale here. Bill, how did Paula do on our quiz?
1: 5 right. Good start. 10 more points. 12 is her total. She's in first place.
0: All right. Eugene, I'm going to pick you arbitrarily to go next. So fill in the blank. According to new data, blank prices are the highest they've been in 4 years.
4: Oil.
0: Yeah, gas, oil prices. This week, a Taco Bell employee in Florida was accused of pulling a gun on the customers who blanked.
4: Didn't pay.
0: No, who asked for a cup for free water, then went over to the machine and put soda in it.
4: Whoa.
0: We're all feeling a little guilty, aren't we? On Wednesday, health officials warned of a blank outbreak tied to chicken in 13 states.
4: Oh, salmonella?
0: Right. On Wednesday, the Flyers beat the Penguins to move into round 2 of the blank playoffs.
4: Stanley Cup playoffs.
0: Stanley Cups, yes. This week, after his 31-day winning streak came to an end, Jeopardy champion Jamie Ding saying that he may have finally lost because blank.
4: He got tired?
0: No, because he forgot to pack fresh socks and underwear for the taping. Jamie Ding

0: Also, this is for the game. Here we go. On Wednesday, the Justice Department once again indicted former FBI chief blank.
1: Comey.
0: On Monday, the Mexican government arrested another high-profile blank member.
1: Cartel.
0: Right. This week, the United Arab Emirates announced it was planning to leave blank on May 1st.
1: The LIV?
0: Not the golf tournament. No.
1: Yeah.
0: OPEC. They're going to leave OPEC on Monday. The White House once again put pressure on ABC to fire late-night host blank.
1: Jimmy Kimmel.
0: Right. This week, a French teenager faced jail time for blanking in a public place.
1: Peeing.
0: No, licking a straw, then putting it back in the dispenser.
2: No.
0: You're like,
1: that'll
0: put him away for life.
1: That'll
0: all right.
1: That'll do it.
0: On Wednesday, J. Craig Venter, the man who decoded the human blank, passed away at the age of 79.
1: Genome?
0: Yep. After losing Saudi Arabia as an investor, PGA competitor blank is at the risk of shutting down.
1: Yeah, I see. I was ahead of you.
0: You were.
1: Know? Yeah. is it Liv, right?
0: Liv, yeah. LIV Golf, yeah. Yes. This week, a woman in Massachusetts was convicted for sicking her blank on a group of police trying to perform an eviction.
1: Her pet rabbit.
0: No, her swarm of bees.
2: Whoa!
0: In 2022, housing advocate Rory Woods pulled up in her truck to try to stop sheriff's deputies from carrying out an eviction when they wouldn't listen to reason. She went to her truck, selected one of her hives, and released the bees.
2: Wow. Jeez.
1: One of her hives.
0: Yeah, a bunch. Sadly, she was then arrested for assault with a hilarious weapon. Bill, did Alzo do well enough to win?
3: He needed five. He got five.
0: There you go.
3: He's today's winner.
0: Congratulations. In just a minute, we're going to ask our panelists to predict what will be King Charles's favorite souvenir from his trip to America. But first, let me tell you all that support for NPR comes from NPR stations, and your part-time controller specializing in nonprofit accounting and committed to supporting nonprofits with financial management services such as budgeting and forecasting, yptc.com/NPR. 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BJ Lederman composed our theme. Our program is produced by Jennifer Mills, Miles Dornbos, and Lillian King. Special thanks to Blythe Robertson and Monica Hickey. Peter Gwynn is the comptroller of the city of San Diego. Emma Choi is our vibe curator. Technical direction is from Lorna White. Our CFO is Colin Miller. And with this show, we are delighted to welcome to our crew, our new operations manager, Jasira Vardak. Our production manager is Robert Newhouse. Our senior producer is Ian Chillog. And the executive producer of Wait, Don't Tell Me is Mr. Michael Danforth. Now, panel, what will be King Charles's favorite souvenir from his trip? Alzo Slade.
1: Paper crown from Burger King.
0: Eugene Cordero.
4: A doggy bag from the Virginia potluck.
0: And Paula Poundstone.
5: He got one of the last Cracker Barrel t-shirts with the new canceled logo.
3: Well, if any of that happens, we're going to ask you about it on Wait, Don't Tell Me.
0: So thank you to Bill Curtis. Thanks also to Alzo Slade, Eugene Cordero, and Paula Poundstone. Thanks to Carolyn Satter and the staff and crew at the San Diego Civic Theater. Special thanks to Heather Milne-Barger and everybody at KPBS here in San Diego. And thanks to all of you for listening wherever you might be. I'm Peter Sagal, and Bill...
3: Stay classy, San Diego. 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

0: From WHYY in Philadelphia, this is The Pulse. I'm Mike and Scott. Many people who use psychedelics to deal with mental health issues say they are powerful.
1: You know, when you get into the experience and you kind of let go, as it's called, the drug's going to do its work.
2: You can reopen what's known as a critical period.
0: But given that these are illegal substances, this work has often happened in secret. Successes were whispered down the lane.
1: Hey, I think I found something that may work.
0: And it was challenging to replicate results.
3: It's really hard to turn a mushroom that you grow in your closet into a medicine.
0: Now, an executive order from President Trump will fast-track some psychedelics for consideration by the FDA and allocate $50 million to advance research. On today's show, what do we know about these treatments and how they work? First, the news.
4: Live from NPR News in Washington, I'm Nora Rahm. Spirit Airlines announced early this morning it's no longer in business and has canceled all its flights. Transportation Secretary Sean Duffy says ticketed passengers can look to some other airlines for help.
5: So United, Delta, JetBlue, and Southwest are capping their ticket prices for Spirit customers. It's going to vary between the airlines. You have to go to their websites to take advantage of these special offers. It is normally going to be about $200 for a one-way ticket.
4: Duffy says Spirit is not the only airline having financial difficulty, and there could be more. Spirit Airlines, which helped launch budget travel, had been struggling financially since the pandemic. But spiking jet fuel prices from the war in Iran tipped it over the edge. NPR's Amy Held reports.
6: Spirit said early Saturday it had started a, quote, orderly wind down of operations. A few hours earlier at Burbank Airport, orderly may not have been the word choice for ticket holders. Here's Amari Kroon.
7: They're telling everybody in line, do you want a refund or do you want to rebook or get a credit? A credit for what?
6: Not a Spirit flight. It's booked 11 million seats this summer, fewer than half from the year before. In its 34 years in business, Spirit made air travel more accessible. Its cheap seats and charges for extras prompted other companies to lower their prices to stay competitive. Data show when Spirit exited a route, airfare rose on average by a quarter. Now, with fewer flights and increased demand across the board, analysts say airfare has nowhere to go but up. Amy Held, NPR News.
4: The Pentagon has announced it's withdrawing U.S. troops from Germany within the next year. That's roughly 14% of U.S. troops. This follows comments by German Chancellor Friedrich Merz criticizing the U.S. war in Iran. A ruling from a federal appeals court in Louisiana has ended telemedicine access to the abortion pill mifepristone all over the country for now. As NPR's Selena Simmons-Duffin reports, this is the first time since Roe v. Wade was overturned that blue states that support abortion access have new restrictions.
8: Louisiana challenged the Food and Drug Administration over a rule that allows patients to be prescribed mifepristone through telemedicine. The state argued that remote access undermined their abortion ban. The Fifth Circuit Court of Appeals agreed and issued a ruling to immediately put back a requirement that people go in person for the medication. That affects people all over the country, including in states that protect abortion access. The Reproductive Freedom Alliance, a coalition of 23 governors, wrote in a statement, quote, "We are taking immediate action to protect patients and providers in our states, and we will pursue every legislative, executive, and legal avenue available," unquote. Selena Simmons-Duffin, NPR News.
4: This is NPR News. Alabama Governor Kay Ivey is calling a special session of the legislature next week to redraw congressional districts. It's one of several Republican-led states to redistrict after this week's Supreme Court ruling that said that Louisiana's addition of a majority black district was unconstitutional because it was based on race. Critics say the Supreme Court has now gutted the Voting Rights Act. Funeral services will be held today for the late Democratic Congressman David Scott. The trailblazer was memorialized yesterday at the Georgia State Capitol. Rahul Bali from member station WABE reports.
9: Scott served in the Georgia General Assembly for 28 years before his election to Congress in 2002, where he served until his death last month. California Congresswoman Maxine Waters talked about Scott becoming the first black chair of the powerful U.S. House Agriculture Committee in 2020.
10: He has a reputation for having been one of the greatest leaders of agriculture in the history of the Congress of the United States of America.
9: His passing in office comes as his suburban Atlanta congressional seat could be under threat from redistricting following this week's decision by the U.S. Supreme Court on the Voting Rights Act. For NPR News, I'm Raul Bally in Atlanta.
4: It's Kentucky Derby Day, the first leg of horse racing's Triple Crown. There's no clear favorite in this year's Run for the Roses, but leading contenders include Renegade, Commander, and Further Ado. The last horse to win the Triple Crown was Justify in 2018. I'm Nora Rahm, NPR News.
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0: Next time on The Pulse, psychedelics have been gaining ground as powerful treatments for mental health issues.
1: You know, when you get into the experience and you kind of let go, as it's called, the drug's going to do its work.
0: Now an executive order is allocating $50 million in research funding to study them. We'll explore what we know about psychedelics and how they work.
12: Major funding for The Pulse is provided by a leadership gift from the Sutherland family. The Sutherlands support WHYY and its commitment to the production of programs that improve our quality of life.
0: This is The Pulse, stories about the people and places at the heart of health and science. I'm Mike and Scott. Picture a small group of retired Navy SEALs standing around a bonfire, holding pieces of paper. These are some of the country's best trained warriors, highly decorated. They've been on many dangerous, intense missions. They've lost friends and been wounded. They're in their 40s now, still in great shape, but their beards are flecked with gray. Tonight, they are dressed in comfortable clothes, like pajama pants. They've come here to Baja, California in Mexico to fight a different battle, one with themselves. They're here to take psychedelics as a path toward healing, and they have written down what they're hoping for. Finding peace, reconnecting with family and friends, or no longer living in fear. The psychedelic is called ibogaine, and veteran Marcus Capone says it induces a powerful experience.
1: It's like a life review. So think of it as a movie. Think of it as a dream, really. Think about dreaming that feels so real, and you're doing that all night, but you're hitting the parts of your life or the parts of your subconscious that is potentially affecting your everyday life.
0: The center in Mexico where the veterans took ibogaine was part of a research study, and the results eventually reached the White House.
13: In 2024 study from Stanford University, 30 special operation veterans with traumatic brain injuries underwent, it's called ibogaine treatment. Ibogaine. Remember the name. Is that pronounced relatively properly, would you say?
14: Yes.
13: I don't want to get it wrong.
0: Recently, President Donald Trump signed an executive order which includes adding ibogaine to the list of right-to-try drugs, giving access to patients in the U.S. who have exhausted all other treatment options.
13: Ibogaine, because it's so important, and experienced an 80 to 90% reduction in symptoms of depression and anxiety within 1 month. Can I have some, please? I'll take some.
0: Psychedelics like LSD, MDMA, or psilocybin have shown promise in treating serious mental health issues, but they have not been approved for medical use by the Food and Drug Administration, and they remain illegal in the U.S., other than in clinical trials. Now, Trump's executive order will fast-track certain psychedelic treatments for consideration by the FDA and allocate $50 million to advance research into psychedelic programs for people with serious mental illness. What do we know about psychedelic treatments and how they work? On this episode, we'll listen to conversations we've had on this topic, and we'll hear about powerful experiences of healing. Let's start with the veterans who went to Mexico to take Ibogaine. Their journey is captured in a documentary on Netflix called In Waves and War. It features Marcus Capone, who served with SEAL Teams 10 and 6 between 2001 and 2013, more than a decade of combat deployments and special operations. When he retired, he really struggled with the adjustment to civilian life.
1: Starting to isolate. I was really not enjoying what I was doing. And so I was really having like the lack of motivation really to get out of bed, to go to work. I really don't know why it was happening.
0: And do you think in part things got worse because your life slowed down once you were not doing missions?
1: I think absolutely. Yeah, I think absolutely. I think that, you know, it's weird. You would think that when you slow down, things would get better, but actually kind of staying in that high stress, high cortisol environment, I guess it's a tailwind at the time, but, you know, it eventually becomes a headwind. And for many, you know, it's weird that individuals go home and they have trouble sleeping at home, but as soon as they're back overseas in a war zone, they're able to go to sleep like a baby.
0: His mental health took a turn for the worse.
1: And so, you know, I had major depressive disorder. I was clinically depressed, diagnosed, and yeah, I didn't get out of bed. You know, I didn't get out of bed for days. I would sleep in the afternoons. I was tired all the time. I did not want to go to the gym and work out. I did not want to do the things I enjoyed doing, playing golf or surfing, and didn't see friends, lost touch with friends for years. That's like a classical depression.
0: And what had you tried? Did you try any kind of medications? Was anything helping you at all?
1: Yeah, no. I would say nothing was helping aside from just kind of moving forward and always having hope and never quitting, I would say. You know, I had my good days, but I had more bad days. I was prescribed antidepressants and I was on them for a number of years. And I was on actually a host of different prescription medications, some to, you know, go to sleep, some to focus, some for nightmares, some for headaches, some for mood. And when you put all that together, I think it even makes the symptoms worse. I was having anxiety attacks. I was ending up in the emergency room, thinking I was having a heart attack. So I was experiencing all these things.
0: In the documentary, Marcus's wife, Amber, describes the terrifying changes she was seeing in him. For example, one early morning when she found Marcus with an empty bottle of whiskey and a loaded gun. Amber felt she was losing Marcus, and she started to research different treatment options. This is when she came across psychedelic-assisted treatment. It looked promising to her, but Marcus wasn't sure about it.
1: It sounded, you know, a bit crazy for me. I didn't understand anything about psychedelic therapy. I wasn't a user of cannabis. I didn't know anything about this, and so to come with me with something that I thought was purely recreational and telling me that it would probably help, it just didn't make any sense.
0: But one of Marcus's close friends had tried it and it had really helped him. So in 2017, Marcus traveled to a psychedelic clinic in Mexico called Ambio Life Sciences to undergo the treatment, a protocol of ibogaine, a natural psychoactive substance found in the root bark of a West African tree, and then a psychedelic compound found in a poisonous toad, all taken under medical supervision and with therapeutic guidance.
1: How the experience works is once you take the drug, you put eye shades on, they have music on, and you know, once the drug kind of hits your bloodstream, you go into this experience, just like any other drug where you take it and, you know, within an hour you feel the effects. But you know, you're going on a journey, you're going on a hallucinatory experience. It was a very deep, dark experience. 6 to 8 hours of, honestly, for me, it was like pure hell. It was not fun. You know, it's not recreational. This is a lot of work. The peak was about 6 to 8 hours, and I was just dealing with a lot of life issues, childhood issues, military issues, family issues, post-military issues. Once I came out of this experience, which lasts, you know, close to 24 hours, 6 to 8 of the peak, but even when you come down from the drug and you're feeling okay, it's still in your system. And so you're still having these like awakened dream state experiences. And you can get very sick. Most people purge or puke throughout the night. And then usually the next day you feel a little groggy. They call it a gray day.
4: Mm-hmm.
1: You're kind of reflecting on what just happened to you because you just went through a serious kind of forging of your life. And then usually if you get some sleep the following day, you feel pretty good. You know, for me, I woke up, I felt like I did a 180 degrees of when I showed up.
4: And I'm wondering if you recall like one aspect of what you saw or what you were able to engage with.
1: Yeah, I engaged in experiences with my family, my dad. You know, I had struggles with my dad growing up. He was very abusive physically, mentally, to me, to my mom. So I witnessed a lot of like, you know, gnarly stuff growing up. And then, you know, I saw that from different perspectives. Like as a child, you see that stuff, you think a lot of it's your fault, and then you realize like it's not your fault, right? And so it allows you to kind of heal from the things that you may have been holding for so many years. And then the same thing in the military. I lost a lot of friends. I lost some of my best friends, and I had a lot of grief. I had a lot of moral guilt, I guess moral injury is called. And my experience kind of allowed those things to be freed and go away and say, hey, you know what? They're okay. They're good. They're in a better place. You're okay. You don't have to worry about them anymore and you can move on. And those are the things I experienced. And then I experienced some stuff with my family. I was just like very isolated. I was judgmental. I was hard on my family, but I was hard on them because of the way I grew up. And so I realized it's not the way I need to treat them. I felt the wrath of the way I was treated during my Ibogaine experience. And I realized that it's the same way I'm treating them. And like, I need not to do that. And I will never do that again, right? And so I came out of these experiences with just a huge appreciation for Amber. And we have the best relationship now. She's literally my best friend, something that I just didn't see for many years. And I have such a strong bond now with our kids. You know, when I got better, everybody got better.
4: Is there follow-up? You know, so you go through this experience and you engage with all of these things. And it sounds to me like it almost opens a door. But then where do you go from there? What was the follow-up like?
1: Yeah, the follow-up is, I would say, most important. And so there are some medical professionals in the industry that say the drug is only 10% of the healing and the afterwork is 90%. And we call it integration and integrating the experience that you had. So you take that experience, you go back to normal life. There's a book out called After the Ecstasy, The Laundry.
4: Mm-hmm.
1: And it means like if you have this aha moment, what do you do now? Because you can go right back to that place you were before if you're not careful, especially if you're in an environment that's toxic. So you have to remove yourself from a toxic environment. You have to put plans in place to allow you to heal. When you go through psychedelic treatments, your brain is in the state of, it's called neuroplasticity. It's the brain's ability to mend, to mold, to learn. You have that ability to reform new habits.
4: And what would have been different if you had done talk therapy without the psychedelics? If somebody had said to you, okay, Marcus, tell me about your childhood or tell me about...
1: I did it.
4: Right?
1: Yeah.
4: And how come that didn't help? Like, what's the difference?
1: It's so difficult to open up to someone that you may not really know mm-hmm. well. You're opening up like the deepest, darkest secrets in your life that only you may know about. Your spouse, your kids might not know, your friends might not know about these things. But the only way to heal is to really open that stuff up. And that's just difficult. Psychedelics, you don't have a choice. You know, when you get into the experience and you kind of let go, as it's called, the drug's going to do its work and it's going to open your brain up and it's going to find the things that you would technically try to heal through psychotherapy or through these different type of therapy and other techniques. But it happens in a rapid time frame.
4: Marcus felt so much better after his trip to Mexico, and he wanted others to get better too.
1: You know, at the time, I had extremely close friends that I served with that were really struggling and suffering. And yeah, I reached out to them and said, hey, I think I found something that may work. And some of my very close friends went and treated and did the same thing, and they've got the same exact results as I did.
4: Marcus and Amber wanted to give other veterans access to this treatment, which wasn't available in the U.S. In 2019, they started a nonprofit called Veterans Exploring Treatment Solutions,
0: vets, raising funds and providing travel grants to help other veterans access psychedelic therapies. Marcus and Amber were at the White House when President Trump made his announcement about Ibogaine. Marcus says their mission is to end veteran suicide.
1: It's our passion. It's why we're here, why Amber and I wake up every day. But, you know, we need to invest in research, you know, in innovative treatments like psychedelics. And that's really what VETS is. We provide resources, research, and advocacy for those seeking these treatments.
0: So how are you now in terms of your overall health, your mental health? How are you feeling?
1: I'm amazing. Life is great. No, it really is. I've been able to just shift my complete perspective of life was so bad in my mind, right? And again, this is like a personal thing. You know, I thought I can control everything. I thought anything that happened bad, it was like the worst thing ever. And I don't know why this happened. You know, when I was serving, like things were good and then they just went bad. And I can't explain why, you know, and I think it just happened slowly over time. And I had such a negative outlook on everything. And now it's like the complete opposite where, you know, I couldn't stand being around Amber and the kids. And now I can't stand being away from them, right? Like I just want to be with them and I want to do stuff with them. And like they're my best friends and I can care less about anything else except like, you know, being with the family. And things that we can't control, I don't worry about it. I don't stress over it like I used to. But this took years of work. The big shift happened in 2017, but I've really been working on myself. You know, I'm grounded, I'm present. I do a ton of work on myself. You know, I'm up early. I work out every day. I do some type of cardiovascular. I lift weights a couple times a week. I take a lot of different supplements. I do breath work, I meditate, I read scripture. Like I do things that are, you know, good for you.
0: That's retired Navy SEAL Marcus Capone. He is co-founder of Veterans Exploring Treatment Solutions. He's featured in the documentary In Waves and War, and he's also one of the producers of the film. Like Marcus, several of the vets who tried this approach confronted experiences from their childhood during the psychedelic treatment. They had expected to relive scenes from combat, but instead the medicine took them back much further.
14: The expression we use, it sounds a little woo-woo, but the expression we use is, let's see where the medicine takes you.
0: That's psychiatrist Rachel Yehuda. She's been researching post-traumatic stress disorder in veterans for more than 30 years. She leads the PTSD clinical research program at the James J. Peters VA Medical Center in New York City. Her recent work is about psychedelic-assisted therapy, mostly studying the impact of MDMA. She says usually we try to not think about memories that are distressing. We try to avoid them at all costs.
14: And so there's this part of us that really believes that if we just don't think about it, you know, the memory won't hurt us, but the memory comes anyway. Sometimes the memory intrudes. When that happens, we become very, very distressed. And the instinct or the impulse when you remember something horrible that's happened to you is to try to change the channel. Frankly, to try to do whatever you can do to distract yourself away from a terrible memory that might cause a lot of physiological arousal.
0: But Rachel says psychedelics can reduce fear and increase empathy, making it easier for people to engage with those difficult memories.
14: You definitely know that you are about to talk about or think about or remember something that is very distressing and emotionally laden. But there's something about the state of mind that you're in that allows you to go there, to kind of open that door, peek inside, and not slam it shut when it becomes too distressing.
0: And what have you learned about what is happening in the brain?
14: We are looking at what happens in the brain, and we're looking at what happens on a molecular level and at a receptor level. And I can tell you all sorts of things about what psychedelics do in the brain acutely, because we are able to understand what receptors are involved and what neurochemicals are involved. But really what's happening here is that it's not a completely biologic event. It's an event where a medicine or a drug opens you in a certain way by stimulating your receptors, by opening up your brain, by creating the opportunity for neuroplasticity. But more than that, you have to really engage with what you learn in the altered state.
4: That's why Rachel says people should be with a trained facilitator to prepare them for the experience and then help process it afterwards.
14: I really have to emphasize that, because when we ask questions like, what does the medication do to the brain? It's important not to get the idea that if we just tinker around a little bit with the brain, fix this, tinker with that, you know, we'll be all better again. Trauma is a part of life. It's an existential experience. We have to make meaning out of it. We have to kind of figure out how we go forward, even though we've encountered a real setback, a real loss, a real tragedy. That's not just flipping a switch in the brain. That's doing deep work on how you find meaning and how you find the strength to go forward. And that's the kind of work that I think psychedelics help with. But it would be really wrong to give people the impression that the pill is doing most of the heavy lifting. It's helping, you know, I've called it an e-bike. When you're riding a regular bicycle and you're going up a hill, you know, you have to be in very good shape to do that. But if you try to get up that hill on an e-bike, you know, you can do it, because there's a little push, a motor that's helping you. You still have to pedal. For anyone that's used an e-bike, you're still sweating, you're still working hard. But the difference is you're getting up that hill.
4: Is this kind of therapy becoming more available to more people? Let's talk specifically about veterans.
14: I think that it will be. I think that in the VA right now, there are a lot of people other than us that are doing clinical trials. And the VA is gearing up so that more and more people will be able to do clinical trials. If these drugs get approved, the VA will very likely be one of the first adopters or agencies to implement psychedelics. They're very interested in the therapeutic potential. So I think we will see these treatments being available. But at the same time, we have to really understand that there's no magic bullet. We call it magic mushrooms, but there really is no magic bullet. The people that get better work really hard to get better.
4: Rachel Yehuda is a psychiatrist and neuroscientist. She leads the PTSD Clinical Research Program at the James J. Peters VA Medical Center in New York City. We're talking about psychedelics. President Trump recently signed an executive order that will fast-track certain psychedelic treatments for consideration by the FDA and allocate $50 million to advance research. Coming up, a look at ecstasy, from rave party drug to mental health treatment.
2: She went back in time and revisited all these beautiful memories of her and her brother together, and really just allowed herself to feel the love for her brother and the loss for her brother that she hadn't before, that she just papered over.
4: That's still to come on The Pulse.

0: This is The Pulse. I'm Mike and Scott. Psychedelics are gaining ground as treatments for mental health issues, and the Trump administration has just allocated $50 million to study their potential. We're listening back to some of the conversations we've had about these substances and their effect. Growing up in the 90s, Rachel Neuer steered clear of drugs.
1: I was a typical DARE kid, you know, raised on the just say no to drugs messaging.
0: She was living in Biloxi, Mississippi, a conservative place, but drugs were around if people were interested. She was not. Then, in the early 2000s, her friend's brother died by suicide.
1: I was a freshman in college, and, you know, this really, really shook the community. And in the wake of his death, ecstasy was blamed. He was said to have started abusing ecstasy, taking way too much ecstasy, and people said that in the days after he would go and do this drug that he would crash and become very depressed.
0: Ecstasy, MDMA or Molly, was becoming more popular during that time.
1: I thought it was this, you know, evil substance that, you know, makes people go crazy and fall into depression, and just really resented it in a way that made me just very, very uninterested in it.
0: But that all changed when Rachel met her husband.
1: And he happened to have been a raver kid back in the late 1990s in Denver.
0: His stories about joyful warehouse parties didn't track with what she had heard about this drug.
1: Hugs and happiness and dancing all night and just all positivity. And it really stood in contrast to what I'd heard, just the impression that I'd formed in my own mind about this drug.
0: In 2014, she decided to try it for herself, and much to her surprise, she really liked it.
1: I was with my husband and another really good friend. We went to a warehouse party in Brooklyn, and, you know, just the feeling of love, outpouring, connection, connection to my friend, to my husband, you know, feeling the beat of the music and peace and calm and happiness that can really be elusive in day-to-day life.
0: It changed her mind completely, and the drug became an occasional treat for Rachel, something super fun to do on a big night out. A few years later, during the early days of the pandemic, Rachel found herself in a slump. She's a science journalist, and she was stuck at home in a small Brooklyn apartment. All of her reporting trips had been canceled. She didn't even know what to write about next. One day, to break up the monotony, she and her husband and the same friend set up a tiny dance party in their living room and took some MDMA.
1: And as I was sitting on the couch taking a break from dancing, thinking about my career and what else I could do to really just challenge myself intellectually a little bit more and do something different, suddenly it popped my mind, oh, MDMA, why don't you write a book about MDMA? And at that moment, Donna Summer's song, I Feel Love, came on, and I was like, oh my gosh, that's my title. I'm going to write a book called I Feel Love about MDMA.
0: She wanted to write the entire story of this drug, its history, the science, how it was being used in mental health treatments. Rachel thinks it was the MDMA that facilitated the breakthrough.
1: I'm not like a woo-woo person, but this drug has a way of clearing your mind in the right set and setting. You know, like it helped just find the answer within myself that I was looking for.
0: She ended up writing that book, and she kept the title. It's called I Feel Love, MDMA and the Quest for Connection in a Fractured World. The more research Rachel did about MDMA, the more she heard about this breakthrough experience. Far from being just a feel-good party drug, people were using MDMA in therapy sessions to help them deal with serious issues like PTSD. What do you think, if you can, you know, put your finger on it, what do you think is the it factor that opens the door for this kind of clarity that you experienced?
1: You know, if you look at what we know about the neuroscience of MDMA, there's activity that's going on at sort of the brain region level and then all the way down to the gene activation level. We still don't know exactly how MDMA works, but so at that larger level, MDMA turns down the volume of the amygdala, which is the brain's fear center, you know, anxiety, concern. So whether you're contemplating a big decision in your life or you're trying to face, you know, your past trauma, it just helps you see more clearly without that cloud of fear and anxiety and self-judgment.
0: In her research, Rachel found that the drug had a surprising origin story.
1: MDMA, a lot of people are surprised to learn, was developed in 1912. On Christmas Eve, the German pharmaceutical company Merck took out a patent for it. But Merck was not looking for a psychoactive substance. MDMA was just a chemical intermediary on this step of reactions they needed to get to a blood clotting agent, which was their true interest. The next time that MDMA pops up in the historical record is in the 1950s, during the U.S.'s very unethical and shameful period of trying to find a drug that the government could give people to basically make them their agents to control people. This was the time of MKUltra, that notorious CIA program. MDMA wasn't of interest to the CIA, but we know that it was of interest to the U.S. Army. What we don't know for sure is whether or not it was actually given to anyone against their will, without their consent, or even with their consent. So fast forward a few years more to 1975, and MDMA was resynthesized by a chemist in the Bay Area named Alexander Shulgin. Shulgin was famous for creating new psychedelic substances, and he would, like the scientists of the past, he would try these substances in minute quantities on himself. Shulgin resynthesized MDMA. He was extremely impressed with the effects. He described it as being akin to a window opening, so this opening of the self to, be able to reevaluate and reassess in a way that you can't when you're sober. Shulgin introduced it to a therapist friend of his named Leo Zeff, who was already practicing underground with psychedelic-assisted therapy. Leo was incredibly impressed. He actually decided not to retire because of MDMA, because he said, I've got work to do. So he began spreading MDMA quietly among the therapy community, first in the Bay Area, then broader around the U.S. And even abroad. So yeah, MDMA's first real use that we know about was as a therapeutic agent. And I think that's lost on a lot of people who just associate it with this notorious, ecstasy club party drug that emerged later in the 80s and 90s.
0: And what are some of the concerns with the drugs? Are there issues around it being habit forming? Are there impacts on our health that we know about?
1: So MDMA is not addictive physically. I've talked to lots of addiction clinicians and experts, and they'll say, I occasionally have a patient who comes in and says, I used to have some problematic use of MDMA. I was just doing it too much. But it's just not a substance that people do over and over in the way that they would an opiate. Because if you do it too much, it actually loses its positive effects. It becomes really unpleasant. However, there are definitely risks to taking MDMA. Unlike something like LSD or psilocybin that you can't really overdose on, MDMA, if you take too much of it, it heats up your body and it gives you heart palpitations. And, if you're dancing, especially, in a crowded place with poor ventilation, you can overheat. And, when you hear about kids occasionally dying in the US or UK or Australia, it's usually from hyperthermia, from overheating. They just become too hot.
0: Other studies have found that frequent use of MDMA can lead to cognitive issues, problems with memory and sleep. And since the drug is illegal, people run into inconsistencies with dosing, or there's a chance that the supply has been laced with other substances. But the fact that MDMA is illegal and has some risks has not stopped therapists from using it in treatment, because they are convinced that in the right setting, with the right guidance, it can facilitate incredible breakthroughs for people, for example, those with PTSD.
1: Going into a therapist's office with the intention to just directly face your trauma or, the issue that you're trying to deal with, you can reopen what's known as a critical period to neuroscientists. And critical periods, it's just a word for this intuitive phenomenon that I think we all kind of know just from living. They are finite windows of malleability that the brain has for learning. And these windows close, usually in childhood. So what MDMA seems to do is reopen critical periods for just social reward learning, which is a fancy way of saying, how do I relate to myself and how do I relate to others in the world around me? And if you think about PTSD, it's really a dysfunction of relation. You're seeing danger around you. You're stuck sort of in the past with these habits that you have formed to protect yourself from danger. So what the MDMA allows you to do is to reassess all those habits that have become literally wired into your brain and unwire them to form helpful new habits that allow you to go forward in a more healthy way, in a way that is responsive to the actual environment that you're living in rather than to the environment that your brain has become stuck in from the past.
0: One of the people Rachel profiles in her book is Lori Tipton.
1: Lori grew up just outside New Orleans, and when she was in her 20s, her brother died of an accidental overdose. You know, he had gone out partying for his birthday and then taken some kind of opioid to go to sleep and never woke up. So this, you know, set Lori's mom off on a bad path. Lori's mom had already had mental health issues.
0: Lori's mother had recently been through a breakup, and she ended up shooting her ex-girlfriend, her ex's new partner, and herself. Lori discovered the bodies.
1: Lori just kind of buried her feelings to try to get through this. She didn't even know how she was supposed to mourn because, you know, her mom in this case had committed this horrific act. And like a month later, Hurricane Katrina hits. And of course, New Orleans is completely decimated. And Lori just started burying her feelings with alcohol, with pills. And, you know, she would keep it together during the day, but, you know, at night she would just be very drunk and feeling like, you know, I just want to die.
0: Then Lori was raped by a coworker, and somehow she felt that this was her fault. The shame and trauma left her feeling numb, empty, just moving through life like quicksand, until she became a mom.
1: This was sort of her breaking point. She said she would be looking down at her beautiful baby and just feeling nothing, feeling just complete emptiness, no love, nothing. And she also was having all kinds of symptoms of PTSD, so if she took her baby out, for example, she would just be a nervous wreck, afraid that, you know, a dog was going to attack them or a branch was going to fall on them or, you know, any horrible thing would befall them. And all throughout this process, Lori knew that she was struggling, and she had tried, you know, everything. She had tried the approved medications for PTSD. They just made her feel worse with all the side effects. She had tried all kinds of therapy. She had done everything one could possibly do to address this, and nothing was bringing her lasting relief.
0: Then Lori found out about a clinical trial to use MDMA as a treatment for PTSD. She signed up and got in, and it was life-changing. She had three sessions.
1: In her first session, it was all positive. She didn't even deal with her trauma. She went back in time and revisited all these beautiful memories of her and her brother together and really just allowed herself to feel the love for her brother and the loss for her brother that she hadn't before, that she just papered over.
0: In the second session, she revisited finding the bodies after the murder-suicide.
1: Before, she kind of felt like she was like a rat stuck in a maze, but now she had this aerial, a bird's eye view of the whole thing, and she felt this incredible compassion for herself, you know, discovering this, you know, this horrific scene. And she also felt amazing, deep compassion for her mother and just how much suffering her mother had endured through her whole life and these forces that had pushed her mother into making this terrible, terrible decision. In her final MDMA session, she dealt with the rape.
0: The therapy helped her realize that this was not her fault, and she was able to finally process what had happened. Today, Lori is doing really well.
1: She's helping to run the Psychedelics Society down in New Orleans, and she's just become, you know, this incredible advocate for bringing this therapy forward.
0: Rachel Neuer is a science journalist and the author of I Feel Love, MDMA and the Quest for Connection in a Fractured World. We're talking about psychedelics. Coming up, an underground group creates a protocol to treat debilitating headaches.
2: The idea was that people who were really into this were going to figure out how this actually worked. They were going to come up with an actual protocol that they could post online, and anybody could come to that website and just figure it out. You know, they could do it themselves.
0: That's still to come on The Pulse.

0: This is The Pulse. I'm Mike and Scott. Psychedelics are gaining ground as a treatment for serious mental health issues, and the Trump administration has just allocated $50 million to study their potential. We're listening back to some of the conversations we've had about these substances and their effect. So far, a lot of exploration around using psychedelics has happened underground. People trying these drugs, even though they're illegal, and groups of people sharing information and protocols. This is the case for a community of desperate patients suffering from debilitating headaches called cluster headaches.
1: What people say almost invariably is that it feels like a searing hot iron just jammed into your eye.
0: That's sociologist Joanna Kempner. Cluster headaches are rare. They affect about 300,000 people in the U.S. They last anywhere from 15 minutes to 3 hours. Many people get them at the same time each day.
1: There are other symptoms that come with it. So your eye will get red and it will tear, and then the nose gets stuffed. That side of the face droops as well. And then almost all the time, people get really agitated. What I've heard, the thing that makes the most sense to me, is it's a little bit like when you catch your thumb in a car door and you just can't help but shake the pain off, but your whole body's doing that.
0: As a researcher, Joanna is interested in issues around health, stigma, and access to care. In 2012, she discovered a group of people that call themselves cluster busters. They are developing protocols to treat their headaches using psilocybin, or magic mushrooms. Joanna has written a book about this group. It's called Psychedelic Outlaws: The Movement Revolutionizing Modern Medicine. A lot of the work of the Clusterbuster group happens online, but they also host annual in-person conferences.
1: When people meet each other at these conferences, it's very often the first time they've ever met anybody else with this disease.
0: Attendees find a community of other people who understand what they are going through. And more than that, the group offers resources to get relief, not just with psilocybin.
1: They do so much more now. They will do anything to help people get treatment for this disease. But they will still help people use psychedelics. They think that that is one of many tools that people can use for this really horrifying, horrifying problem. Now, I should say with cluster headache, you don't have to use this huge amount of psychedelic. You don't have to see God. It's a small amount.
0: See a small God.
1: I think when we hear about psychedelic therapy now, it's, you know, this ego dissolving, mind shifting treatment. Or we hear about microdosing, which is so little, you don't even know you're taking it. Cluster busters have found that it's a little bit more than that, but not a mind-melting experience.
0: Now, tell me about the group, Cluster Busters. How did it come to be?
1: This is really a story about the internet. It's a story about the old days of the internet, when we used to get those CD-ROMs from AOL.
0: Yes.
1: The group itself traces their founding to this mysterious post and an online support group in 1998 by a guy named Flash, who had said that he used LSD and magic mushrooms to treat his headache.
0: Some people in the group were not into this idea because it involved illegal drugs. Others were like, whatever works to get some relief.
1: Flash was really persistent, and he would come back every few months with more evidence that he dug up in research that this was an actual treatment that might work.
0: And who was Flash? Did they ever find out?
1: I found out. It was one of the great pleasures of writing this book was that I found Flash. His name's Craig Adams. He lives in Aberdeen, Scotland, and he is this wonderfully eccentric guy who now runs a dive bar and a music venue. He had started getting cluster headache when he was 16 in the late 80s. And like most people with cluster headache, he struggled with getting care, got the wrong diagnosis. And then when he had the right diagnosis, he couldn't get any treatment that worked. And eventually, you know, he went to university and he couldn't keep up with classes because he just was in so much pain. So he dropped out. And to make ends meet, he started dealing drugs. He says he was an ethical drug dealer, so he wanted to try everything he sold. One thing was LSD. The pain went away, and he went back to university. He got a degree, started a business, and the attacks came back. So he sat and he thought, what did I do differently when those attacks were gone? And the only thing he could think of was LSD. But that didn't make any sense. So he looked it up. He kind of dug up all of this, you know, information that LSD might work. He couldn't get LSD, but he thought, well, maybe magic mushrooms will. And then he started experimenting and he figured it out.
0: Flash kept bringing this up in the early online support group. And eventually, one of the members, Bob Wald, decided to give it a try.
1: Somebody sent him a package of mushrooms. He was in so much pain. He just ripped them open. He brewed a cup of tea and he downed it. And he had 12 hours of pain-free time.
0: That was enough to convince Bob. He felt that they needed a group just to investigate the promise of psychedelics. And that's how Clusterbusters got started.
1: The idea was that people who were really into this were going to figure out how this actually worked. They were going to come up with an actual protocol that they could post online and anybody could come to that website and just figure it out. You know, they could do it themselves.
0: One issue was supply. Bob Wald, for example, was a business owner, a dad who had always been on the straight and narrow. He had no clue how to get a regular supply of mushrooms.
1: He asked one of his kids in college if he could find him more mushrooms. He always jokes he wasn't sure if he should be happy or not, that his kid had no idea how to get mushrooms, but his kid went and looked. Took a month.
0: Some members started growing their own mushrooms, but there were more challenges.
1: It's really hard to turn a mushroom that you grow in your closet into a medicine. You know, each mushroom could contain different strengths and potencies. They didn't know if the mushrooms lost potency over time. They didn't know if their medications were interacting with those mushrooms. They didn't know how many dosages they should take or what dosage they should take. So they all start self-experimenting, but they did it together, kind of as a collective. And it took them about a year to come up with a protocol, this 3-dose protocol that you would do over 10 days, which is pretty remarkable. It would take a pharmaceutical company years to do that. Once they had that done this, Bob Wald was like, we have got to get doctors to pay attention. He was getting emails all the time from people who were really at the end of their rope. And he's just one guy, and he felt really responsible for their lives. So he just really.

0: grassroots efforts forward.
1: Bob lucked out. There was somebody in the Cluster Buster group who offered $50,000 of funding to get a clinical trial done. He took that money and he took all their data to a group of researchers at Harvard who were very excited to do this work. They set up a plan to, the first thing they were going to do was to clean up the data and publish it as a case study. And then they were going to work on getting a clinical trial done.
0: But things didn't work out as planned.
1: Cluster Busters got caught in the crossfire of a lot of political infighting. The politics of doing psychedelic research at the university level were fierce. The politics of the work between the underground world of psychedelics and the above ground psychedelics were something Bob Wold could have never imagined. Everything was delayed over and over again.
0: So what happened next?
1: In 2006, they were able to get an article published in a peer-reviewed journal of 53 case studies of people with cluster headache using their protocol.
0: The results were promising, and the group wanted to do more research. And they got lucky. An angel investor funded a study at Yale, which was completed. The results were published in May of 2024. It found that the frequency of attacks was significantly reduced by about 50% in patients who were following the protocol. But overall, studying the effectiveness of psilocybin has turned out to be challenging to continue.
1: It's really difficult to do research on cluster headache. It's really difficult to raise money for that research. And this is a small patient group. It doesn't have huge market potential. And so it's just been very, very difficult to get this going.
0: So where is the group now? How do they communicate with people? How do they continue the work?
1: They're online the way they've always been. They still have an annual conference. They are still providing grassroots care to each other. And they're still advocating for any treatment that will help people with cluster headache. They were key to getting drug approval for a new class of medicine for cluster headache. So they're not really a psychedelic organization. They're an organization that just wants people to get care. And a lot of what they do is just make space for caring for each other. A lot of what they do is just listen to each other. They validate each other. They take care of each other. They don't think psychedelics are the magic treatment for cluster headache. They think it's a tool.
0: Joanna Kempner is an associate professor of sociology at Rutgers University in New Jersey. She's the author of Psychedelic Outlaws, the Movement Revolutionizing Modern Medicine. That's our show for this week. The Pulse is a production of WHYY in Philadelphia. You can find us wherever you get your podcasts. Our health and science reporters are Alan Yu and Liz Tong. Charlie Kyer is our engineer, and this week we had additional engineering from Diana Martinez. Our producers are Nicole Curry and Lindsay Lizarski. I'm Maiken Scott. Thank you for listening.
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We change all the time, sometimes because of outside events and sometimes because we want to transform ourselves into something better. We change our preferences, our politics, our religion, our identities. So this hour, we want to know how you have changed yourself or your mind on something that really matters. Joining us, Benoit Denizet Lewis, author of the book, You've Changed, The Promise and Price of Self-Transformation, and John Wood Jr., National Ambassador for Braver Angels. This show was previously recorded, so we're not taking any more live calls, but you can leave a message at 844-4MIDDLE. Stay right there. The Middle starts right after the news.

0: Live from NPR News in Washington, I'm Nora Rahm. Low-cost carrier Spirit Airlines ceased operations early this morning after more than 30 years. NPR's Joel Rose reports the company's disappearance could have far-reaching consequences for the aviation industry.
1: In a message posted online overnight, Spirit Airlines told its passengers not to go to the airport. Customers who bought tickets directly from Spirit will get an automatic refund, the airline said, while other airlines said they would cap fares for passengers who had tickets with Spirit. Spirit Airlines faced mounting financial pressure because of rising jet fuel prices, but its problems had been building for years. The airline filed for bankruptcy twice since 2024, and its market share had been shrinking. But even with a small footprint, consumer advocates say Spirit could still have an important effect on fares by providing added competition on the routes that it flew. Without Spirit, advocates worry that prices will go up for everyone. Joel Rose, NPR News, Washington.
0: A legal fight over access to the abortion pill mifepristone is likely headed to the U.S. Supreme Court. Yesterday, the Fifth Circuit Court of Appeals sided with Louisiana, blocking prescriptions through telehealth appointments. Mary Ziegler is an expert in the legal history of abortion at UC Davis. She says the decision is causing shockwaves.
2: This is the most consequential, potentially in some ways, ruling we've had since Dobbs from a lower court. And that's going to require every politician to weigh in. And it doesn't really leave the Trump administration the option of doing nothing anymore.
0: The ruling means patients nationwide for now must receive the medication in person. Since Roe v. Wade was overturned, abortion pills by mail have become a key access point, even in states with bans. As President Trump has clashed with the German leader over the war in Iran, Germany's defense minister is downplaying the U.S. decision to withdraw 5,000 troops from Germany, roughly 14% of its presence within the next year. NPR's Rob Schmitz reports from Berlin.
3: German Defense Minister Boris Pistorius called the Pentagon's move an expected one, adding that if Germany is to remain transatlantic, it must strengthen the European pillar within NATO. A spokesperson for NATO said it was working with the U.S. to understand the details of the troop withdrawal and that it underscored the need for Europe to invest more in defense. The Pentagon's announcement would still leave more than 30,000 U.S. troops in Germany, reversing a buildup that began under President Joe Biden. Germany is undergoing an historic defense buildup and investment in response to Russia's invasion of Ukraine more than 4 years ago. Rob Schmitz, NPR News, Berlin.
0: British Prime Minister Keir Starmer says restrictions may be imposed on pro-Palestinian marches because of a rise in anti-Semitism in his country. Two Jewish men were wounded in a stabbing in London this week. 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Ghana is rejecting a proposed health agreement with the United States, part of an effort to replace the work of the now-shuttered U.S. Agency for International Development. Ghana's Data Protection Commission said it would require the sharing of sensitive health data, and it has privacy concerns. An appeals court in China has ruled in favor of a worker whose tech company replaced him with AI. NPR's Jennifer Pack reports the decision comes as Chinese leaders push industries to widely adopt the technology.
4: The tech worker was employed at an AI-related firm in the eastern Chinese city of Hangzhou. He earned close to $44,000 a year before AI took over his job. The company reassigned him to a lower-level position with a 40% pay cut. He refused, and the company ended his contract. A Hangzhou court has upheld an earlier ruling that the dismissal was unlawful. Lawyer Wang Xuyang, who is not connected to the case, told state-run news agency Xinhua, AI adoption doesn't automatically justify a company laying off a worker to cut costs. But corporate profits have been squeezed as the Chinese economy remains sluggish. Jennifer Pak, NPR News, Shanghai.
0: Seoul, South Korea held its third annual Power Nap contest today. Hundreds of people showed up at a park to compete. The city is trying to encourage its citizens to get more sleep in a place known for long work days and 24-hour shopping malls. The rules require participants come tired with a full belly and dressed as a sleeping beauty or prince. I'm Nora Rahm, NPR News.
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1: If the only constant is change, then how have you changed yourself or your mind in a big way? Welcome to The Middle. I'm Jeremy Hobson, along with our DJ Tolliver. And Tolliver, this hour's topic is not as newsy as some that we take on here at The Middle, but it's kind of connected to everything that we end up talking about.
6: You know, Jeremy, today it's like the callers are the news, okay?
1: Absolutely.
6: It's still a newsy day. It's just the callers
1: are the news. Well, let's hope that they're good callers and good news today. The change is what we're talking about this hour. People who change their habits or are born again into religion or who leave their religion, who reinvent themselves, who change their gender identity. And of course, in the theme of our show, we want to hear from people who have changed their views on important issues or their politics. So call us and tell us how you have changed at 844-4-MIDDLE. That's 844-464-3353. And we're going to get to your calls in just a moment. But first, last week, we asked how the war in Iran is affecting you. Here are some of the voicemails that came in.
7: Dedicated middle listener here, Daniel, calling from Utah. I think it's just one ineptitude after another. First, we had illegal tariffs that have driven up prices. Now we have illegal war that's put undue burden on so many in America. When will people say enough is enough?
8: I'm calling from Colorado. My best friend's son is deployed in the Middle East somewhere in this godforsaken war. I am very disturbed by the loss of human life. Our reputation around the world has been disgraced.
9: My name is Paul, calling from Philadelphia, PA, and with this Iranian thing, what a waste of money. 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Oh, we don't have money for healthcare. War, no problem. Killing people around the world, no big deal.
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1: Joining me this hour, Benoit Denizet-Lewis, author of the new book, You've Changed, The Promise and Price of Self-Transformation. Benoit, welcome.
10: Jeremy, thanks for having me.
1: And John Wood Jr. is also with us, National Ambassador for Braver Angels, which aims to bridge this country's political divide. John, welcome to you.
11: Thank you very much. It's great to be on with you.
1: Well, Benoit, let me start with you. You've written this great book looking at all the ways that we try to change. We're talking about everything from changing your sexual identity to your physical appearance to your personality. What did you find? Is there a theme that runs through it about change?
10: Yeah, well, I was interested in change from sort of two perspectives. One is the experience that the interior experience that the person feels when they feel like a new or different or changed person. What is that experience like? And it can be really exciting and empowering and it feels very true, or it can be very disorienting and confusing and scary. And so I was interested in sort of looking at that in the ways that, both for ways that we want to change and then ways that change sort of happens to us and we have to sort of reckon with it. And then secondly, I was really interested in sort of the politics of change, right? We talk about inner change as this self-transformation, this thing that we engineer from some sort of deep sense of ourselves, when in reality, self-transformation is a kind of team sport. We change in relationship to other people. Our changes are celebrated or discounted or ridiculed, or depending on sort of which way we're changing. So I was really interested sort of also in how the rest of us interpret the changes of others, whether that's politics, gender, faith. We have really some very sort of knee-jerk, incoherent ways that we interpret that.
1: Well, and how often do the big changes occur because of something that we do purposefully versus outside forces that we don't have control over?
10: I mean, I think it's a bit of both. I mean, you know, there were ways that I personally wanted to change. I wanted to become like a better friend. I wanted to be better in my relationships. So that was a kind of choice that I wanted to sort of seek out, right? We have these ways that we want to change ourselves. And then there are these moments, which I'm really, really interested in, whether it's moments that come from psychedelics or moments that come from tragedy or moments that are sort of mysterious. We're walking through the forest and we have an epiphany. We change our mind about something. We have very different priorities. Those were the kinds of changes that I was particularly interested in. These things that, or these relationships that end up changing sort of the way that we go through the world and what's important to us. So I talk to a lot of people who experience that, and it can be really, really fun and really and scary because, other people then have to judge our new perspective. And that can cause a lot of problems, whether it's we're changing our politics, we're changing our faith, our gender. All of that is sort of like other people are judging that.
12: Right. And John Wood Jr., that's a perfect opportunity for us to talk to you because you have seen up close how people change their political views or their deeply held beliefs or don't. What do you think causes someone to change their beliefs?
11: Well, I think it varies. I think that, in my case, and I'm kind of a deluxe example of somebody who changed his mind on pretty big things because I went through a religious conversion or rather I sort of wound up, kind of coming to a belief in God and eventually sort of an embrace of religion while also going through a political conversion. And these two things were related, but they were distinct in my case. And so there's a big story to go along with each of them. But what I'll note, though, is that in my case, the big transformations, they were a consequence of experiences that I had, to be sure, but they also were very much a consequence of an intentional kind of mode of reflection leading me through to new conclusions about things.
12: What do you mean by that?
11: Well, what I mean is that I was somebody who was sort of, curious and studiously attentive to the question of, what is true in the absolute sense, and also, what is right, what is wrong, what's true in the ethical sense, and also what's true for human flourishing as it relates to public policy and so forth, right? And so, in the context of, being a young person, working sort of for hope and change and so forth, and fascinating myself in a particular way, I wound up going through a series of sort of insights and reflections accompanied by experiences, but they landed me in a more conservative place. Mm. But what I tell people is that one thing that makes me a little bit different from some other folks who kind of went from left to right is that, as I tell folks, I didn't have an ugly divorce with liberalism. We're still on good terms, And I think what happens...
12: Let me ask you, why does it seem right now like so many people, though, in this country are so averse to change, that they are stuck in their political beliefs, that nothing that happens would get them to change their political views?
11: Well, it's interesting because I think it relates to the same reality that in some cases does get people to change their views. And so, the other way in which I think people change their minds sometimes is through trauma, frankly. I mean, particularly as it pertains to politics and religion and so forth. So, you've got some people who grow up in a rigid, stifling, conservative environment, and it's traumatizing in a way that opens them up to a whole new kind of more progressive way of looking at things. And then you have people, and this was very sort of, frequently stated and sort of, the awakening of 2020 and so on and so forth, but you had people who thought of themselves as liberal, but they weren't liberal enough for their college friends and coworkers, and they had bad social experiences, which pushed them to the right. But in general, we stay in our partisan tribes because we are, I think, in some sense, traumatizing each other. We're tribalized against each other. And so my belief becomes the basis for my identity, which becomes the basis for my tribal allegiance and therefore my political allegiance. And so it's a big risk to your self-definition to change your mind because of those surrounding social factors. Mm. And that explains so much of our politics.
12: Yeah.
10: Jeremy, if I can just jump in really quick on that. Yeah. I mean, I think it's, very few people seek to have their minds changed. I mean, it's so fascinating, right? On the one hand, like, we see that as a positive, that our mind has changed. Oh, you're malleable, you can change your mind. And then we're also very defensive. Like, if someone's trying to change our mind, we take a defensive posture. Bob Inglis, the South Carolina congressman who was a sort of has this great quote, and he says, "The heart decides and the head justifies."
11: Right.
10: And I think this is really true about a lot of shifts. in his case, sort of, he didn't believe in climate change. It was sort of a reflexive position. His family pushed him to rethink it. He did some evidence, but it was mostly a connection with a man who had faith who talked to him about climate change. And it was the combination of his family pushing him and this person who could speak his language, who could talk to him in a way that he understood, that changed his mind. And I think that's so true. So many political identity changers, especially the ones that I spoke to, we reflexively want to say, well, I looked at the evidence, right? It was clear. Suddenly I could see clearly. And oftentimes there is a lot more underneath that. There's a need for a new, we're shamed by our group and we need new friends. There's emotion underneath that. But the common claim among political identity changers, whether it's from Reagan to Mussolini, is I didn't change, my party changed. And it's an interesting thing, because every other identity change, pretty much folks are like, hey, I changed. You have to believe that I changed. I'm a new person. Political identity changers, for the most part, say that they didn't change.
12: It wasn't them. Right. A reminder that you can reach us at 844-4MIDDLE. That's 844-464-3353, or at listentothemiddle.com. And Tolliver, we should note that our current president, President Trump, has changed his political party in his lifetime. He used to be a Democrat. And previous presidents have changed their views on some pretty big issues.
6: Yeah, remember that President Obama who lit the White House in rainbow colors to celebrate the Supreme Court decision legalizing same-sex marriage was originally against it. Here he is in 2004 and then in 2012.
13: I believe that marriage is between a man and a woman. But I also detest the sort of bashing and vilifying of gays and lesbians, because I think it's unduly divisive. At a certain point, I've just concluded that for me personally, it is important for me to go ahead and affirm that I think same-sex couples should be able to get married.
12: I guess we can call that change you can believe in.
6: Stop.
10: flip-flopping used to be a thing that we would throw around at each other. Yeah. We don't anymore.
12: After John Kerry. Tolliver, what have you got for us here?
6: This is Gavin DeGraw with I Don't Want to Be. So funnily enough, he actually wrote this song to encourage his audience to not change. So there you have it. We're taking your calls next on The Middle.

0: This is The Middle. I'm Jeremy Hobson. If you're just tuning in, The Middle is a national call-in show. We're focused on elevating voices from the middle, geographically, politically, philosophically, or maybe you just want to meet in the middle. This hour, we're asking how you have changed your mind about something big or made a big change in your life. Tolliver, again, the number, please.
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0: And I am joined this hour by author Benoit Denizet-Lewis, whose new book is called You've Changed, The Promise and Price of Self-Transformation, and Braver Angels National Ambassador John Wood Jr. And let's get to a phone call because the lines are lighting up. Tommy is calling in from Augusta, Georgia. Tommy, how have you changed in a big way?
2: Well, for me, I think the change is more than just a singular event. And I think that the mindset of change can be really important. You know, I have a military background, and one thing that we always had to stress was whenever change is happening, you have to be ready for it, or you could lose on the battlefield. And, you know, those lessons can be translated directly over into the rest of the world, too. If you're not prepared for the change, you're going to get left behind.
0: Can you think of an example where that was the case for you?
2: I don't know a specific one where maybe it was the case for me. You know, I can go back to those days in, you know, I served in Iraq and overseas and all. But I think nowadays you have this emergent market with the development of AI and so many things like that are happening. And if you're not going out and being proactive, you're going to get left behind. You're going to be in a job that's going to disappear, or you're not going to have the skills to compete. And then you're banking on a retirement from a company that no longer needs you. Those things are not, you know, there's some cognitive dissonance there.
0: Yeah. Tommy, thank you for that. And thank you for your service. Benoit, you know, we just think about such a fast changing world right now. It brings up AI, it brings up being on the battlefield, and you have to be ready for whatever's going to change. What about that?
3: Yeah, I mean, I just, thanks for that call. I have a student in, I teach this class on transformation and identity change. And one of my students just did a really cool documentary, mini documentary about how the military can change people. And I think, you know, I asked my students, you know, this question of like, you know, students are feeling really very, very powerless. I mean, we think about, and the last 10 years has been such in flux that I think one of the ways that people are struggling, there's more anxiety, more depression, more loneliness. And one of the things I'm trying to talk to my students about, and everyone I encounter, is sort of how do we think we can affect change now? You know, what's the way that we can change the world, and what's the right mix of, like, how much do I focus on changing myself versus how much do I focus on changing the world and institutions? And I think my students are struggling with that. They're struggling with what do they do with their devices. I mean, there's been an interesting moment here in the last 6 months where a lot of young people are saying, I'm absolutely addicted to my devices, and one of the ways that I need to change is I need to get rid of that. And so this is like a real fascinating trend that actually young people are kind of leading, and it's going to be interesting to see if it takes off. There's a lot of fear, obviously, about what AI is going to do. Yeah. And also this idea that, like, our transformations now, our changes, we can, you know, we have all these devices that tell us, like, how we're doing in the day. And there's a way in which we can entrust so much of our data to these things, as opposed to sort of looking inward and just asking ourselves how we're doing.
0: You know, I heard from a teacher recently who said that, the next generation after Generation Z, Generation Alpha, is rebelling against the phones. They don't like TikTok. Mm-hmm. They don't want to be on the phone. So good. They're coming. Let's go to Joe, who's calling in from St. Louis, Missouri. Hi, Joe. What about you? How have you changed?
4: Good evening. From high school, I was a left libertarian, like very live and let live views on sexuality, drugs, multiculturalism, and all that. But in my mid-20s, I made part of my morning routine reading news websites, and chief among them was NPR. And they had the comment section still at that time, and there was this very dedicated group of little gadflies in there that would point out different perspectives or errors or point you to different places, things to read to give you a different perspective. And at first I was like, oh, I'm going to prove these guys wrong. Because like all young people, you know, you think you know everything. If people disagree, they're ignorant or immoral. So I'd look up what these commenters were saying, And I'd be like, oh, gosh darn it, sure enough, they're right, or they have a point here. And it was over the course of several years that, and, you know, these guys all had more traditionalist, conservative, even like reactionary perspectives, and they were making it their business to. And it took a while, and it took a lot of reading and losing a couple friends along the way. But I did come to realize that I wasn't always right, and that the single perspective that had been pushed, this kind of good versus evil right side of history narrative that I had gotten from sitcoms, from my school curricula, from the nightly news, wasn't so much about morality, but about, well, I mean, something to do with that, but money and power as well.
0: Yeah. Joe, thank you for that. And John, you know, he talks about losing some friends along the way. It makes me wonder about the trade-off when you are going to decide, you know, actually, I see things in this different way, but am I worried that my neighbors, that my family are not going to accept it if I make this change?
5: Well, you know, if you don't mind me tying this point just back to Braver Angels very quickly.
0: And please.
5: So,
0: you know,
5: Braver Angels, America's largest grassroots cross-partisan organization, focused on bridging the partisan divide, not just in institutions and in policy, but in local communities and at kitchen tables. We really started doing sort of basically the equivalent of marriage counseling for Republicans and Democrats who couldn't figure out how to get along in their own communities. But the name was originally Better Angels, which is a quote from Abraham Lincoln, the better angels of our nature, right? We are not enemies, but friends. We must not be enemies. Though passion may have strained, it must not break the bonds of our affection. We had to change the name, and I won't get into the details, but there's a little bit of a trademark dispute, and we landed on the name Braver Angels. I actually landed on the name Braver Angels. And the way I explain that is to say that traditionally in the work of bridging the divide, there's a great focus on empathy, which is vital. But there's got to be some courage in that work too, not just because when you engage someone who thinks different than you politically, you know, he might not treat you well, but because even more so, people who do agree with you politically might see you as selling out the values of your side by daring to sort of engage with the humanity of somebody who they might consider to be a threat to those political interests and so forth. And so that's part of the reason why we lose friends in this process. And yet without that, there's no democracy to preserve, right? So yeah. It's an unfortunate side effect of having an open mind and being open to engaging, but you do also make incredible relationships and friendships in that journey as well.
0: You know, we're hearing about the sort of the fear of change, but Benoit, I have to bring up the fact that it does seem that it is such a part of the American identity. When you think about the people that have, you know, born again Christians, when you think about, and you talk about this in your book, prisoners who the whole idea is rehabilitation, and a lot of them convert to religion when they're in prison so that they can come out a different person that's not a danger to society. It's just such a part of our identity as Americans to embrace change.
3: It is absolutely a part of identity. One quick point, just to what John said, you know, for a chapter about people who change their political identities, I went door to door with deep canvassers, and that is incredibly hopeful work, right? This idea that we're going to go and talk to people who have different political beliefs and find connection. And that was actually quite inspiring. You know, so we have this knee-jerk reaction like, oh, no one's going to talk to someone. And we would go to the front door, and I was there with a progressive guy. And if it was a conservative, she would say, you know, there's no way I'm going to talk to you. And then 30 minutes later, she was saying, oh, do you guys have to leave so soon? There was a way that there was a real connection formed, which was beautiful. Yes, we have America is synonymous with reinvention, with starting again, and the narratives that we choose to believe, I'm really interested in sort of how do we construct a change narrative that is believable to other people. So prisoners who are seeking parole, many murderers who are seeking parole in California, I write about the process of them having to essentially convince strangers that they are transformed, that they're new people. I mean, their literal freedom depends on it. But in many ways, we all have to do that with the parole board of the internet. So there's a way in which we're all sort of, you know, having to like act out our transformation and have it be believed by other people. And, you know, which ones we choose to believe and which ones we don't is really fascinating.
0: Yeah, social media definitely plays a big role here. Tolliver, what's coming in at listentothemiddle.com, speaking of?
1: Yeah, Kevin says, I used to have a center-right view, but what changed was the way Republicans treated President Obama while he was in office. Roberta in Washington says, my son-in-law, a lifelong Republican, changed his party affiliation after January 6th. And then Paul in Lansing says, my then 12-year-old decided to kneel for racial injustice at their school, and we received notice of detention, then expulsion if they continued. This changed my entire way of thinking. Grateful for the kids that show us the way.
0: Again, you can reach out at listentothemiddle.com or 8444-MIDDLE. Let's go to Bailey, who's calling in from San Antonio, Texas. Bailey, what about you?
6: Hi there. Yeah, so this is a great question, one I've been thinking about recently. I grew up in super rural central Missouri, very conservative, very Christian inherently, right? And those two things are kind of fused together. You know, you're a Christian because you're a conservative, and you're conservative because you're a Christian. And so it's really hard to see outside of that and to get out of that vicious cycle. And I moved down to a major metropolis, well, down here to, you know, San Antonio. I'd say a major, but large city, yep. Right? Exposed to more culture, more religion, more points of view. And you start realizing, like, okay, I don't have it all figured out. And it sounds like such a small example, but I'll give you an example. Public transportation, right? Let's just think of something. We don't need that back home in small town Missouri. And so you don't think it's an issue. You don't know why people are, you know, making an issue about it. Then you go somewhere and you actually need it and you use it. You're like, whoa. And so that's like a super silly example, but yeah. you take that. And the bigger scales about like exposing yourself to people who just believe different things, and you realize you don't have it all figured out, and it kind of leads to this more empathetic worldview towards humanity. Does that make sense?
0: It does, but let me ask you this, Bailey. When you go back home to rural Missouri, do you change back into your former self, or are you your new San Antonio major metropolitan area guy?
6: You would have to ask my family, I guess. I don't know. I would think I'd stay true to myself.
0: Okay,
6: You know, it really, when you go back and visit, you start realizing, like, okay, this is why I believe that. And I, you know, there's people that I knew and went to high school with, they've never left the state of Missouri, and they think they have it figured out, you know? Yeah. And I think that's where it comes from, literally expanding your horizons physically, you know, emotionally, yeah, spiritually, all of that.
0: Great. Thank you, Bailey, for that call. John, it's something that, you know, so many people, as they get older and they move around, they do expand their horizons, and they probably do change into slightly different people, or really different people.
5: Yeah, right. Well, you know, I mean, it's possible that in my own case, you know, my sort of capacity for that kind of change was a reflection of just sort of like just circumstantially having to live life that way growing up, you know. So, I mean, once upon a time, I was a nominee for Congress. Feels like another, you know, lifetime ago. And I remember whether I was speaking to a liberal black church in South Central LA or a Tea Party club and white Tea Party club in LA County, people would say, how is it you're qualified at the age of 26 to represent a district as complex and diverse as ours? And I'd say, well, interesting family background. My mother's a liberal black Democrat from inner city LA. My father's a conservative white Republican from Tennessee. I grew up explaining my mother to my father and my father to my mother, and that's why I can represent all of you, right? Mm. And so it was usually good for a laugh, but I was a kid who grew up sort of not traveling geographically, but socioeconomically. I was around the world and back on a regular basis. So, you know, I was hanging out with my mother's family in the hood and knowing not to step onto certain streets with the wrong color shoelaces. I'd visit my father's folks in La Jolla, California. They lived in a big house off the water down the street from Mitt Romney's house, the one with the car elevator.
0: The garage,
5: used
0: right.
5: To talk
0: yes,
5: about
0: right.
5: Exactly.
0: the elevator.
5: In 2012. But then day to day, I lived in multicultural, middle-class Culver City, California, fourth most diverse school district in America. And so there's something to be said about the idea that when you're exposed to more and more people, more and more cultures, more and more ways of thinking, you have the experience of learning more about yourself, but you may hold to sort of, you know, doctrines and dogmas a little bit more loosely because you just have so many different perspectives for seeing the world.
0: Let's go to another call. Adam is calling in from Denver, Colorado. Adam, what about you? How have you changed?
7: Hey, thank you guys for having me. The way I changed that I thought about just listening was in, you know, high school and college, I was very kind of loose and sex positive, I'd say. Just in college, there was, you know, that culture on the campus of kind of, you know, open sexuality and kind of hookup culture. And I really... you know, thought that was normal and good for me. And it wasn't until toward the end of college that I, you know, started understanding how in my own body and like my life and my spirit, I was like hurting myself. And so it took me some time to kind of change out of that, which was for me the norm, you know, kind of meeting girls, going on dates, trying to, you know, see where things could go. And so once I realized it was hurting myself, that's when I kind of took a step back and, you know, really saw that it was not just myself, but maybe, you know, other people that I was, you know, could be hurting emotionally and stuff. And I kind of didn't realize it. And so once I did, I tried to start, you know, making a change, and it took a lot of time and effort, because it was so, you know, normal and attractive to me. And being able to make amends to other people has been difficult, but also very healing for me. Mm-hmm. And, yeah, so that's what came up for me, just like being, having it be so normalized and then realizing, well, maybe this shouldn't be normal for me at least.
0: Yeah. Well, I'm so glad you brought that up, Adam, and because Benoit, you've thought a lot about that yourself too.
3: You mean in my own life and sort
0: yes.
3: of, yeah, no, I mean, I've dealt with a lot of that. I mean, I think what's interesting throughout all of these changes and is this question of, especially when we sort of shift in some meaningful way or our perspective shifts, and oftentimes that comes with an identity shift of some kind, you know, is like what stays the same and what shifts, right? We think about people who have these dramatic shifts. I write about Michael Glatz in the book, who was a, you know, used to be a progressive, gay, very anti-religion, and turned into a, he claimed to be heterosexual, turned very conservative, Christian fundamentalist, right? Mm-hmm. And what is happening in that kind of shift? And what's so interesting about that is that even for people who undergo psychedelic experiences, what often stays the same is the core personality doesn't shift as much as we think it does. So for someone like Michael, or for people that do these shifts, it's like, was a black and white thinker, is still a black and white thinker, but has taken on this new identity. So this question of what stays the same and what shifts is really fascinating.
0: Well, Tolliver, we mentioned President Obama shifting on views earlier in the show, but Vice President J.D. Vance famously likened President Trump to Hitler before he became his running mate.
1: I don't know if you're going to go there. Yeah, absolutely. And listen to these comments he made on Charlie Rose in 2016 and then on Fox News in 2024.
8: I'm a never Trump guy. I never liked him. And I've noticed this willingness from people who think a lot like I do that, look, we told you so. To all these white working class voters, we told you so. We told you that Trump was going to be a terrible candidate.
9: Look, I was wrong about Donald Trump. I didn't think he was going to be a good president, Brett. He was a great president. And it's one of the reasons why I'm working so hard to make sure he gets a second term. I think you should. When you're wrong about something, you should change your mind and be honest with people about that fact.
0: Worth noting, Tolliver, that J.D. Vance has also changed his name twice in his life. J.D. Vance is his third name.
1: John Deere Vance? I take some guesses there.
0: What are we listening to here?
1: This is Tupac with Changes. This song was chosen by the Vatican for their 2009 MySpace playlist.
0: Wow.
1: Can you believe that? Why do they have a playlist? more of your calls coming up on The Middle.

0: This is The Middle. I'm Jeremy Hobson. This hour we're talking about change, and we're asking you how you've made a big change in your life or how you've changed your mind about something that really matters. I'm joined by John Wood Jr., National Ambassador for Braver Angels, and author Benoit Denizet-Lewis, whose new book is called You've Changed. Our number is 844-4MIDDLE. That's 844-464-3353. Or at listentothemiddle.com. And just before we get back to the phones, John, when you hear those clips of J.D. Vance and Barack Obama changing their minds over the years, what do you think about that? Is that a lack of conviction, or is that just a rational evolution of views?
1: Well, those are complicated examples because they are high-profile politicians. And it's not to say that high-profile politicians don't change their mind due to pure convictions, but there's so many different factors, you know, pushing a politician to adopt one position or the other. I do think that as a state legislator, Barack Obama was actually for gay marriage before mm-hmm. he was against it and before he was for it again. And, you know, J.D. Vance was looking to make a, you know, career in a higher level in politics. So I do believe that these men did have a mind change, but it's in a different sort of context than other folks, you know, are typically subject to. But it does just go to the reality that life is complicated, right? And there are ways in which we change as a consequence of being exposed to new things. There are ways in which we might be pushed to change because we have experiences that shock us so much that we adopt a different point of view. Mm-hmm. And sometimes we have incentives to change, and we may tell ourselves that, well, you know, I'm in a principled way, you know, now choosing Coke over Pepsi, and it's got nothing to do with the fact that they just offered me a great job, you know?
0: Right. So, right.
1: You know, all of these things are in the mix.
0: All right, let's go to another call. Callan is calling in from Minnesota. Callan, how have you changed?
2: Hi. I feel like I'm the first younger lady you've had on the show tonight, so that's kind of cool.
0: Welcome. Yeah. A big change for us, so go ahead.
2: Congratulations. I guess I wanted to point out first that most changes are not a one-time event. I like to think of change as like a tier system. And as another caller said, a lot of the times it comes with like an expanded horizon. And for me, I think a lot of people in America specifically have that going through high school because you're in a peer group, and that's kind of brutal. And then you get out into the real world and you realize who you're actually allowed to be with your own thoughts. And for me, I think that the changing world doesn't represent young women very well, especially in the political spectrum. There's been a lot of whiplash. I grew up in a very conservative family where a lot of the women stayed home. And being what I would consider a liberalist in high school, I really chafed against that. And then I got out into the working world and had to decide if I wanted to balance being a fully, what I would consider a fully dedicated mother or a career woman. And that clashed a lot. And I think the difference is that young women can't always have it all because you never get the credit for doing both. And so you have to pick one, but then you've still lost because society is telling you that you can do both when that isn't the reality for a lot of people.
0: So you feel like you haven't had the choice to make the changes that you may have wanted?
2: Yeah, and I think for me, I found them, but I got a lot of backlash. Because I figured out who I was in my early 20s, and then I recently got married last year, and I'm leaving my career because I want to serve my husband, and I want to be a stay-at-home mother. So I feel like I went full circle, because in high school, I was like, this is where I do not want to be.
0: That was not what you were interested in. Callan, thank you very much for that. Benoit, what do you think about that?
3: Well, one thing that struck me with what Callum just said, the beginning, which I think is really interesting, is that change is not this sort of one-time thing. And people often, we see that, or I saw that in my reporting and talking to people who had sort of experiences with psychedelics, which are becoming more and more popular, or other kind of epiphanies or powerful experiences. And those experiences can feel like everything has shifted permanently. And it sometimes it does shift the way that we look at the world, but then oftentimes these things happen in a, we're at a workshop or we're in the forest or we're in a special place where this happens. And then we have to return to the real world and we're encountered where all of our old triggers come back. So this question of like, how do we maintain change when we have a, it can be a spiritual experience or some other powerful experience. How do we maintain that and keep that feeling? So many people I talked to said, you know, I thought I was changed forever. I thought that I had fundamentally shifted and then life happened again and I went back to the sort of old way of thinking. And that was a real theme for people about how do I create the conditions in my life for this change? Who do I surround myself with to sort of stay on this path?
0: They want that.
4: John, I have a quick question because it's kind of related to our last caller. But she, you know, she said things changed as she got older. 20 years ago, I remember hearing like, "Oh, you're a leftist. You know, as you get older, you're gonna become conservative." It happens to everyone. Is that a trend you still see, or you know, was that made up? Who knows?
1: Well, you know, I mean, I don't think that that's ever happened to everyone. You know, it's probably always been slightly exaggerated, but I mean, there is general sort of truth to it, and I think it's just sort of a, you know, the idea is that as a function of, you know, aging, you tend to find yourself, you know, perhaps, I don't want to say stuck in your ways, but sort of valuing your ways, you might say, and thinking more in terms of cultivating the things that have worked instead of always striving towards how you can change something to be better, right? And, you know, and we've had callers who have sort of pointed to this. You know, in youth, you're very quick to adopt the thing that feels good, right? And with age, it may not be the case, or it may be the case, that you've discovered that some of those things you were quick to embrace out of passion, you're now paying a price for and looking back on with a greater sense of prudence. So we had a gentleman talking about, you know, he was a playboy when he was younger, and he had a very sort of like, you know, free love philosophy, which you might think of as sort of a, you know, progressive or liberal kind of thing. And now he's much more conservative because he had experiences that made him sort of second guess, you know, whether or not that was wise for him, right? Yeah. So, you know, I mean, that's a part of the that's a part of the pattern. Well, but nothing is absolute.
0: You know. I think that just makes me think of our recent political history, which is we had Obama come in as the change candidate, and then Trump came in and won in 2016. And then in 2020, the Democrats decided not to go with somebody who's going to bring drastic change, but the one with all the experience, Biden, was the one who won that very crowded primary back in 2020. Let's get to another caller, Lisa, who's calling in from Denver, Colorado. Lisa, go ahead with your thoughts.
5: Hello. Hi. Yeah, well, just to kind of jump on the last thing, part of my story and the change that I went through was walking into my faith of Christianity, and I got baptized 3 weeks ago, and I'm still a liberal Democrat. In fact, I feel even more values with the Democratic Party, but I had a hip replacement last year. Was really sick, a lot of pain, alcoholic addicts, and got sober, started walking my faith, started my own business, and part of my faith in doing the 12 steps really changed how I view the world and people, and extending more grace and mercy on people that are not politically aligned with me, actually hearing their concerns and how they feel about things, and not that they might be, for example, an anti-vaxxer. Or that something about Trump. I'm hearing a sadness about a story they're sharing or whatnot. And so it's really changed how I hear people.
0: Yeah. Lisa, great points all. Benoit, I'm so glad we got somebody who talks about addiction and going through the 12-step program.
3: That's so great to hear. And I mean, the 12 steps are, they don't work for everybody. It's important to say that. But they are designed to transform people. And if you spend enough time in recovery meetings, in the 12 steps, you see transformations that are truly astonishing and stunning. And I don't think that we should downplay that. I mean, people who go, and they also, they experience what your caller just said, this kind of ability to sort of listen to people in different ways and to connect with people who they would not normally have connected with. There's this sort of equalizing factor that happens in recovery meetings and in 12-step meetings that is really powerful and beautiful to see. So both in my experience in the 12 steps and then talking with other folks who have been in them, this is all about change. It is all about changing the way that you're living. And it's a remarkable program. It doesn't work for everybody, but it is a remarkable change generator.
0: Yeah. Bob is calling in from Raleigh, North Carolina. Bob, what about you? How have you changed?
6: Hi there. Nice to hear from you. Well, the death penalty. I'm 76, and about a half my lifetime ago, I thought it was okay because some people richly deserved it. But as time went on, I learned that, for one, it's unfair. It's not applied evenly across strata of society, or races for that matter. For two, it's too expensive. It's actually been found to be cheaper to incarcerate somebody for life than to go through all the appeals process. For three, mistakes can be made and are made, and it's irrevocable when it happens. For four, it's unfair, and it coarsens our society to feel that we can kill each other for one reason or another. So after finding all that out about it, I changed my mind and said, no, this is a bad idea.
0: Well, and Bob, did you face any backlash from your community, from your family, from your neighbors, from your friends when you made that change?
6: No, I don't think so, because I'm basically a fairly liberal guy. So when I changed my views and when it came up in conversation, I would tell them what I told you, and they'd go, you know, that's not really unreasonable at all.
0: Yeah.
6: We shouldn't do this anymore. There's too many things wrong with it. And just one more thing is it's become so poorly administered, and mistakes and suffering happen because of the way it's been done lately.
0: Yeah. Bob, thank you very much for that call. John, do you hear a lot of people in your work with Braver Angels? Have you met people who on a specific issue have said, you know what, I used to think this and now I think this?
1: Oh, yeah. I mean, you know, people have, you know, all sorts of experiences that lead them from one point of view to the other. I mean, sometimes, you know, you have people who, you have a woman who, you know, might have grown up in a conservative Christian rural background, never exposed to people of color, and sort of has, you know, a very conservative view of criminal justice reform. And then she becomes a teacher. She goes into inner cities. She sees how the cops deal with, you know, young black and brown kids or whatnot. And a couple of things happen, and suddenly she's got a brand new point of view on a certain aspect of social reality, you know. And you have analogous things that go the other way too, you know. You have people who grow up very sort of anti-organized religion and so forth. They have a very kind of liberated kind of mindset and perspective, and then something might take them out into the Midwest. They wind up sort of, you know, visiting with an extended relative or a family that lives a way of life that seems wholesome and regenerating to them, and they wind up looking at the world a different way as a consequence of that. You know, there's a certain elasticity, I think, to human psychology that allows for minds to change. But one interesting thing, and I wonder if Brother Benoit is sort of, you know, reflects on this in his book at all, I think, is the difference between values and opinions. I think it's possible for a person to, and I think, Benoit, you kind of alluded to this earlier a bit, but I think it's possible for a person to change their opinions in a way that keeps a consistency with an underlying value, right? And so if part of your underlying value is being a person who is compassionate, well, you might have first expressed compassion through a belief in sort of like, did the government have everything so the churches can take care of people? And then come to believe, oh, wait, the government has a role in feeding the hungry, or vice versa, and that might amount to a political change or an opinion change. But it can still often proceed from the same underlying sort of moral foundation. So that's something to bear in mind.
3: Yeah, that's so true. And I think one other thing to sort of piggyback on that is that we change, we oftentimes have these, one of the interesting things that I noticed when deep canvassing is the canvasser would talk to folks and try to see if they knew anyone in, like, if they were trying to change people's minds on transgender issues. Do you know a gay person? Do you know a transgender person? And oftentimes, knowing someone or feeling like you know someone can change your mind on this big group that you don't really know and you think you have some idea about, and then you meet an actual person who's a member of that community and your belief shifts in mm-hmm. in some fundamental way. So, and I'll say one last thing, because I found deep canvassing so fascinating. The goal is to change the mind of the person answering the door, right? But the experience of the deep canvassers often is they were changed too. They had a, maybe a sense of like, oh, what is this person who thinks

0: and my family. The only ones that stood by me was my brother and my mom. It was very important to me that I had my sister in my life, but she decided not to be in my life for 30 years. Just recently, I would say in the last 10 years, I got off of the drugs, off the drinking. And 6 years ago, my sister came back into my life. And when she came back into my life, she showed me how much she loved me by helping me when I needed help. I'm homeless right now, and she's helped me every way that she can. My sister's and my love has grown for leaps and bounds. She told me she's proud of me. And, you know, it really changed me because I've never heard that before. And now I'm proud of me because I am off of the drugs and off of the drinking, and I've become the kind of person that is responsible because of her. She has helped me be the person that I can be.
1: Sharon, good for you. Thank you so much for that call. A really great story of change to end this hour. Benoit, I'll come back to you. Just so many personal stories, and I will tell you, the phone lines were lit up the entire program. A lot of people had a lot of things to talk about when it comes to how they have changed, despite the fear that sometimes comes along with it.
2: Yeah, and that last caller was really special, and one of the things that she said that I just think is worth remembering is that we do need other people to believe in us. We do need that, right? Mm. We often think of change as like, oh, I'm going to do this for myself. Well, no, we change in relationship, and we change because people believe in that we can. And I think that's so, so important to remember, that we change often in community. And someone believing that we can change often is the catalyst for our own sort of journey of transformation. Yeah. So I think that was so, so special.
1: All right. Well, I want to thank my guest, Benoit Denizet-Lewis. His new book is called You've Changed, The Promise and Price of Self-Transformation, and John Wood Jr., National Ambassador for Braver Angels. Thanks so much to both of you.
3: Thank you both.
2: Thanks. This was fun. Thank you.
1: And we'll have more of your thoughts on change on our podcast feed. 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
1: 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Our technical director is Steve Mork. I'm Jeremy Hobson, and I will talk to you next week.

0: WLVR, Bethlehem.
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0: on WHYY in Philadelphia. I'm Terry Gross with Fresh Air Weekend. Today, Flea. He co-founded the Red Hot Chili Peppers in 1982.
1: From the first time we stepped on stage, we were intent on being the wildest band that ever existed on this planet.
0: We'll talk about how Flea's music and life have changed.
1: Of course I've changed, and thank God I've changed. I was a lunatic. I was, 19 going on 10.
0: Also, we hear from Nick Offerman. He stars in the new series, Margo's Got Money Troubles. It's about a bright college freshman who gets pregnant and decides to keep the baby. Offerman plays her estranged father.

0: former pro wrestler who comes back into her life to help. Offerman is best known for playing Ron Swanson in Parks and Recreation. And Zach Galifianakis has a new gardening show, and David Bianculli has a review. First News.
1: Live from NPR News in Washington, I'm Nora Rahm. A federal appeals court is restricting access to one of the most common means of abortion. It's blocking the mailing of mifepristone, one of the medications used for abortion or for the treatment of miscarriages. The Food and Drug Administration had allowed the pills to be mailed after an online or phone consultation. The decision is expected to be appealed to the Supreme Court. NPR's Selena Simmons-Duffin reports it will affect the entire U.S.
2: This is a really big deal. First of all, a decision from a panel of judges in New Orleans changed how Americans all over the country can access an FDA-approved medication. That's unprecedented. In terms of abortion access, this severely restricts access in states with abortion bans, but it also affects people in states like California, Maryland, Massachusetts, who've come to rely on telemedicine too.
1: NPR's Selena Simmons-Duffin. Early voting for Louisiana's primary elections begins today. This is just days after the Supreme Court found the state's redrawn congressional map unconstitutional. NPR's Ashley Lopez reports.
3: Because of the ruling, state officials suspended the elections for Louisiana's House seats. That's even though more than 100,000 absentee ballots have already been sent out to voters, and those ballots contain the slate of House races. Ballots that will be used during early voting in Louisiana will also feature these candidates. However, state officials sent notices to early voting sites that even though voters will have those races on their ballots, barring a successful lawsuit, those votes will not be counted. The other contests in the primary, including a closely watched Senate race, will continue on as normal. The last day of voting in Louisiana is May 16. Ashley Lopez, NPR News.
1: The Pentagon says it will withdraw about 5,000 troops from Germany in the next 12 months. President Trump had been threatening to reduce the U.S. presence there after German Chancellor Friedrich Merz criticized the U.S. war in Iran, saying the U.S. has been humiliated by the Iranian leadership. Iran's Islamic Revolutionary Guard says it will exercise control over 1,200 miles of the country's coastline, despite a U.S. naval blockade. Duri Buscarin reports the U.S. this week rejected a peace proposal from Iran delivered by Pakistani mediators.
4: In a report by the semi-official Fars News Agency, a senior Iranian military official said that a renewed conflict with the U.S. is, quote, likely, and that Iran's armed forces are in full readiness. On Friday, U.S. President Donald Trump said he was unsatisfied with Iran's latest peace proposal and that Iran's leadership was, quote, very disjointed. At least 50 top Iranian officials were killed in U.S. and Israeli airstrikes, including the country's former supreme leader. Peace talks have remained stalled despite a fragile ceasefire since early April. For NPR News, I'm Dari Buscarin in Istanbul.
1: This is NPR News. Spirit Airlines is out of business. The low-cost airline says it's canceled all flights and shut down customer service. The company has been struggling financially since the COVID pandemic and more recently has been hurt by higher fuel prices. Transportation Secretary Sean Duffy says travelers who book with Spirit may receive discounted prices by some other airlines for a limited time. U.S. and allied forces have deployed missile systems in the Philippines as part of annual drills. NPR's Anthony Kuhn reports.
5: The U.S. has deployed missiles to the Luzon Strait near Taiwan and near the South China Sea, both of which are regional flashpoints. This year's Balikatan drills, as they're called in Tagalog, are the biggest ever, including troops from seven nations. Major General James B. Bartholomew III commands the U.S. Army's 25th Infantry Division.
6: All of this is helping us to build our warfighting readiness. All of this is helping us to rehearse how we would need to fight alongside one another in any contingency.
5: China perceives the drills as targeting them and has sent their own naval forces to conduct live fire exercises near the Philippines. Anthony Kuhn, NPR News, Lawag City, Ilocos Norte Province, Philippines.
1: Timmy, the humpback whale, was released into the North Sea today. It had been stranded in shallow waters near Germany since early March, far from its natural habitat in the Atlantic Ocean. Rescue workers tried several times to coax it toward deeper waters, but it kept getting stranded again. It was finally set free today off the coast of Denmark. I'm Nora Rahm, NPR News in Washington.
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0: This is Fresh Air Weekend. I'm Terry Gross. My guest Flea co-founded the multiple Grammy-winning band The Red Hot Chili Peppers in 1982. He's a songwriter and the band's bass player, known for his fast, percussive grooves. They started as an L.A. punk rock band when L.A. and New York were the punk capitals. Their lead singer initially rapped more than he sang. Flea has just released his first solo album called Honora, and it's a big departure. Various styles of jazz figure into it. Flea's stepfather was a jazz musician, and listening to his music, starting when Flea was 7, changed Flea's life in ways he's still grateful for. But Flea's stepfather was also addicted to heroin and alcohol, and that made home life unpredictable and sometimes dangerous, leaving Flea afraid to go home. He spent as much time as he could on the streets and with friends, often doing things that could have had serious consequences. On the new album, in addition to bass, Flea plays trumpet, the first instrument he learned to play. The album also reflects how Flea started studying music theory about 10 years ago. Honora includes original compositions by Flea, as well as covers of songs by George Clinton and Frank Ocean. Tom York of Radiohead sings on one track. Nick Cave sings Wichita Lineman. The arrangements feature strings, brass, and woodwinds. When I recorded this interview with Flea last week, we talked about his childhood, his relationship with his stepfather, the Chili Peppers, being wild, and how Flea and his music have changed. He wrote a memoir in 2019 titled Acid for the Children. Flea, welcome to Fresh Air. Congratulations on the new album. So let's get to your music. I want to compare where you started from in terms of your recordings and where you are now. Mm-hmm. So let's start by listening to a brief part of the Red Hot Chili Peppers' first demo record.
1: Well, cool.
0: And this is Nevermind. You're, of course, featured on bass. Nevermind.

0: Wow, Terry, good call on that one.
1: Okay, well, let's compare that to Frailed from your new album, Honora.
0: Okay.
1: With you featured on trumpet and bass.

0: Yeah.
1: So what do you think the 20-year-old you would have thought of the music from your new album?
0: I would have been really happy with myself making music that I cared about, being a student of music, continuing to just love music. And when I listen back to, you know, the song Nevermind that you played from our first demo tape, and the feeling that I had making it, and the feeling that I had when it, you know, we went around with that tape, playing it for people with our cassette tape, trying to get booked into clubs, to get gigs. It's a similar feeling that I have now with the record that I just made, Honora. It's a feeling that I haven't really had since back then. And it's a feeling of, I've made this music that is really, you know, and obviously it's a collective, you know, the Chili Peppers made the music, but we made music, and I had a feeling that we are filling a place, an empty place in the world that hasn't been filled before. We've created this thing that is ourselves purely, so it can't be anybody else, and we're filling this new place, and it's a really beautiful feeling. And that's how I feel about the music that I've made with Honora. It's the same thing. Like, I feel like I'm making music that occupies its own place in the world, and that feels good to me.
1: Does the change in music represent a change in you? You're older. You're not in your 20s. You're in your 60s.
0: Yep. Constantly, yeah. I mean, of course, even though back then, you know, when I made that music when I was 20, I think, I was 20 years old when we recorded that, 19 or 20. I was listening to, you know, ethereal jazz music all the time. I grew up with jazz music, and I was listening to jazz music back then. But of course I've changed, and thank God I've changed. I was a lunatic. You know what I mean?
1: Yeah, I know what you mean.
0: Yeah, I mean, I was a street kid, and I was, you know, emotionally and in so many ways, you know, 19 going on 10, you know? And I continue to try to grow as a human being in all the ways, you know, emotionally, spiritually, to be more considerate of my fellow human beings. I mean, in every way. So it all feeds into the music, and it all feeds into the way that I interact with other people. And yeah, I mean, I'm a different person. And, I think this is something I think about a lot, in a way that, just like as a parent, you know, I have three kids. One's 37, the other one is 20, and the other one is 3. And I've been a different person for each one of them. You know, I've been a different kind of parent.
1: Oh, right, in a different stage of your life, because their years are far apart.
0: Yeah, it's true. They're all 17 years apart. And 17 years, if one is willing to, you know, feel the pain and suffering of being a human being, you're going to grow. So I'm grateful for growth, and I'm grateful for humility, and I'm grateful to be a student.
1: You started playing trumpet as a child, and then you kind of gave up trumpet more or less for the bass after the Red Hot Chili Peppers formed. Your stepfather was a jazz musician, and he played bass. Tell us about the music that he played. I know it was jazz, but what kind of jazz? What's some of the music that your father and his friends introduced you to?
0: Straight-ahead jazz, bebop, the music exemplified by Charlie Parker and Fats Navarro and Thelonious Monk. They played jazz like that. And my stepfather came into my life when I was about 7 years old, 6 or 7. And the first time that I ever saw him play with his friends in New York, his buddies came over to the house, set up in the living room, and they started throwing down. They played fast. They played furiously. They played with great tenderness. They played with great violence and physicality, and it was wild. And as
1: you describe it like it was punk rock.
0: Well, for me, all music is music, but it's, you know, so if I think of punk rock, right, like you take a song like Nervous Breakdown by Black Flag, and it goes, I'm about to have a nervous breakdown, my head really hurts, you know, and it's a beautiful song, I love it. And then you take a song like Cherokee, best played by Clifford Brown and Max Roach, and like the bass is going, drummers are going, and they're both very fast, very aggressive. They both have a beginning, a middle, and an end, and they are both played by people yearning with every fiber of their being to make sense of the world that they live in. But, you know, I love both, and I'm studying. But anyway, so, yes, when I was a kid and I heard them playing that jazz, it just blew my mind and changed my life forever.
1: So you were born in Australia and lived there for the first 4 or 5 years of your life.
0: Mm-hmm.
1: When you were around 4, your family moved to New York where your father got a job. And he sounds like he was a very briefcase, follow the rules, working man, dinner the same time every night kind of guy, except for when he drank. And he loved you, but he also gave you the belt when you stepped out of line. They divorced when you were 7. And your mother wanted to live a more bohemian life, so she married your stepfather, the jazz bass player, Walter Urban Jr.
0: Yep.
1: And what was he like as a man? You describe him as sad, and he was also addicted to heroin. And he was very moody. Can you describe what it was like for you as a child to grow up with somebody who's music you loved, who introduced you to great people and great sounds, but who also could be like a scary person? He could be an irresponsible person and an inattentive parent.
0: It was difficult. When my mother and Walter, his name, Walter, when they got together, it was really exciting at first because, you know, my dad was very much by the rules and every day was kind of the same. And there were these strict, you know, codes of conduct that you did not break or you got the belt. You know what I mean? You didn't mess up. You never embarrassed yourself. You never embarrassed the family. You played by the rules. And my dad was like a very like kind of prototypical 50s responsible man. You know, you work hard, you wear your suit, and you get drunk at night. And my father was an alcoholic all of his life. But Walter, it was really fun. He was playing jazz music. You know, he dressed like a hippie. He wore dashikis, and he was like, cool, man, far out. Yeah, dig this Cannonball Adderley record, you know. And it was really exciting for me as a kid. And also, like, the rules went away. Like, all of a sudden, I would get up in the morning, go out in the street, no one asked where I was going. I went and did whatever I wanted all day long. So, you know, there's a freedom in that, but also, you know, a lot of troubles in that because you're getting in trouble because there's no rules. And, you kind of left to figure things out on your own. But it turned ugly with my stepfather. He was a drug abuser. He was an addict. He was an alcoholic. And he was prone to these wild fits of violence where something would set him off and he would just like start destroying the house, smashing all the windows, breaking everything, everyone like begging him to stop, you know, kids being, we'd be terrified, we would run out in the street, and it grew violent and his violence extended to, you know, to us, even though he never hit me or beat me, but... It got bad with my mother and, you know, and with my sister. And
1: he beat both of them?
0: He did.
1: Were you afraid to be at home?
0: Yeah, of course. It was, you know, a lot to deal with as a kid. But it's, you know, it all shaped me. And it's all a part of who I am. And at the same time, and this cannot be understated, is that when I saw my stepfather play music, and I didn't really understand it at the time, even though I understood it in a way that's been a part of me my whole life, is that when I saw him play the bass, he played with such aggressiveness and with such intensity that it was, I would see him get into this sort of animal state beyond thought, like this primal just attacking this instrument, one with it, sweating, breathing, grunting, you know, playing this instrument, like completely gone in the music. And I knew that he was using all that pain and anger and fear and anxiety that had made him act like he did, using it in a really healthy way and turning it into something beautiful, transmuting all this pain and anger into something beautiful, this like metamorphosis, this alchemy, which is, you know, music's greatest gift for him and for all of us who have enjoyed so much music that is made by people expressing their pain and fear and hope, you know, in sound.
1: Is there like a particular track that stands out to you from your own work, either from the new album or from the Red Hot Chili Peppers, where you feel like you did the same thing, where you took like pain that you were feeling and turned it into beauty, whether it's like beauty expressing anger or frustration, sadness? Is there anything that really expresses that the most in your mind from your own music?
0: When we recorded the track, when I played the trumpet for the track Willow Weep For Me, I remember feeling a great deal of sadness. And when I played that song, I remember feeling that, like, let me please, you know, let me let go of this and express it and into something beautiful. But I don't, you know, it's always a thing with me. Like, I mean, for the Chili Peppers shows for the last 45 years, it's like, I can't tell you how many zillions of time I get in and I'm like attacking my instrument and, you know, letting the rhythm throw me around like a rag doll on the stage, that I'm, you know, hoping for healing and hoping for letting go of pain and anger and fear.
1: Well, we need to take a short break here, so let me reintroduce you. If you're just joining us, my guest is Flea, and you probably know him from the Red Hot Chili Peppers. After many albums with the Chili Peppers, he's recorded his first solo album, and it's called Honora. We'll be right back after a short break. I'm Terry Gross, and this is Fresh Air Weekend.
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0: This is Fresh Air Weekend. I'm Terry Gross. Let's get back to my interview with Flea, co-founder of the Red Hot Chili Peppers. He recently released his first solo album called Honora. So you actually have like three, or at least three separate music spaces in your life when you're coming of age. You've got your father's jazz, which you love.
1: Yep. Mm-hmm.
0: You have the Red Hot Chili Peppers, which starts off as a punk band.
1: Kinda, yeah.
0: And then you have school orchestra and marching band. and that was like a different kind of discipline, probably. And I mean, you must have been good. You won a national orchestra competition for playing Haydn's trumpet concerto.
1: I did.
0: I mean, that takes some discipline.
1: If I really would have had discipline, I think I could have gotten a lot better. But it came pretty naturally to me.
0: But did you love it? Did you love being in that kind of setting?
1: Uh-huh. Yeah, that was the thing. I loved it. I loved playing in an orchestra. I loved playing. I played in the L.A. Junior Philharmonic for a little while until one day I got real stoned and went there and made a mistake. And the guy put me out of the first chair into the junior chair, and I was embarrassed and never went back.
0: In marching band, did you wear a uniform?
1: No, our school didn't have it. Like, all the other schools had the big epaulets and the big fur hats and all that stuff, and we didn't. We just had T-shirts that said Fairfax Band on them. Yep, and we were terrible marchers. We just kind of walked out into a clump in the middle of the field. But we were good, though. We were good. We used to play Sir Duke by Stevie Wonder, which was Stevie Wonder's tribute to Duke Ellington. And we were pretty funky. I remember I remember feeling excited about the music.
0: Describe what you were like on stage in those early years of the Chili Peppers, and how your background in gymnastics, surfing, and other sports may have figured into what you were able to do on stage.
1: Well, I think, from the jump, all of us
0: literally jump.
1: Yeah, we wanted to be from that point, from the first time we stepped on stage, we were intent on being the wildest band that ever existed on this planet. And we wanted to express that in the way we dressed, the way we moved, the way we spoke. We wanted to be shocking. We wanted to cut a hole in the smoggy skies of Hollywood. We wanted to be a beam of cosmic light that came out of Ornette Coleman's saxophone. We wanted to, we just wanted to be wild. And so, I was always a very physical person. I always played sports. I loved to dance. I loved to move. I found extreme freedom in movement. And like that thing I talked about earlier, about that state of enlightenment, of getting beyond thought, I often had that from physical movement. And so that was just a big part of the whole operation, and for all of us, for all of us. And we love movement. We love dance. We all invented our own funny dances, just to feel free, to feel alive, to be excited. And to, we're entertainers. We wanted to do the thing.
0: So one of the things you did, and this is kind of famous, the band was dressed, I think it was all the band, that what you were dressed in was just a sock over genitals.
1: Yeah, mm-hmm. Socks on is what we called it. That was something like, Hillel and Anthony and I, we would do that at home, like to be funny, someone would come, well, I think it may have been Anthony, like him like walking out of his room with, with just a sock. And, we're all laughing and hanging out, and we all did it. And I remember the first time we did it, we used to play this strip club.
0: Perfect place.
1: Yeah. We played this strip club on Santa Monica Boulevard called, I wish I could remember the name of it. But anyways, we played there, and I remember one time we were playing, and we went off stage and we were getting ready to do the encore. Everyone was screaming and yelling. And Anthony, I probably said, "Sock man, sock man." And we're like, "Oh, great, great idea." And so we, put on socks, stripped down, put on socks, and came out and played. And it was met warmly. And I think on that particular show, we were opening up for another band called Roy Rogers and the Whirling Butt Cherries. It was Hollywood in the early 80s. Let me tell you, people were just doing weird stuff to be weird. Like, it was really embraced. There was this underground scene. And I'm saying these things that some people might find repugnant, and that's cool. You know, I get it. But we grew up in Hollywood. We ran around on the streets in Hollywood. We were so used to, like, I lived in West Hollywood where it was nothing. Like, when I was a kid, I would go walk down the street and I would see, you know, guys come. I'd be on my way to school and I'd see guys, gay leather guys, walking out of a gay club, you know, making out in the street, dressed in nothing but leather chaps and chains. And like that's where I grew up. That's where I'm from. And I embraced it all. You know what I mean? I've always embraced it all.
0: Did you do the socks thing at punk clubs too?
1: Yeah. Then it just became like a thing. Like, it was so fun, and then we did it all the time.
0: Did you ever get busted for it? Like, indecency?
1: Yeah, once in Green Bay, Wisconsin, we played a show, and I can't remember if we did socks or we went completely naked, but I'm pretty sure it was socks. Maybe a sock fell off. I don't know. But we played a show in this club. It was midwinter in Wisconsin, so snow everywhere, freezing. And we play this show, and then, like, we walk off stage, and there's the cops, and they're like, out to the car. You guys are arrested for indecent exposure. And it's like, okay. And we walk out, and, you know, they're kind of like, put us in single file, and we're walking to the cop car. But me and Anthony look at each other, and one of us is like, let's make a break for it. And we see this, like, the club was kind of removed, like, you know, on the outskirts of town, and we see these woods, and we just bolt. And it's a midwinter and snow, and we are wearing nothing but socks. You know, they make us walk out there in our socks in the freezing cold, and we just bolt out the middle of the night, it's like midnight, into these woods, naked, and we just run. And we get away. And we run, and we're like running for a while. We're like freezing, but we're like laughing and hysterically. You know, we just played a gig. We run away from the cops. It's like these times when you're like, oh my God, I'm so happy in this moment. Like, a few times I remember that, like, consciously in my life. Another time was like hitchhiking in the pouring rain in the UK once at like 3 a.m, all alone, and feeling, I will never be this happy again in my life. Like, look at me. I am living right now. But anyways, it felt like that. And then we run into the street. We see this car going by with these kids like our age who had been to the show, and they give us a ride. They take us to their house, and we hang out and have a party with these people. And, you know, those were the days.
0: Flea, it's been great talking with you. Thank you so much for coming on the show. I really appreciate it.
1: Thank you for having me.
0: Flea's new solo album is called Honora. He co-founded the Red Hot Chili Peppers in 1982. On Earth Day, April 22nd, Netflix launched a 6-part series called This is a Gardening Show. Its host is Zach Galifianakis, the comic actor best known for the Hangover films, the TV series Baskets, and his own acerbic talk show, Between Two Ferns. Our TV critic, David Bianculli, says that while this series is just as funny and delightful as you might expect, it's also surprisingly informative and even serious. Here's David's review.
2: This is a food gardening show with your host, Zach Galifianakis.
3: You don't expect Zach Galifianakis to take himself seriously in his new Netflix series. And for the most part, he doesn't. This is a gardening show is loaded with botched takes, toss-away asides, and truly terrible jokes, even knock-knock jokes. He clearly has fun, and so do his guests. One segment in each episode has him interviewing kids at a grade school, acting like Art Linkletter used to in his very old radio and TV shows. The questions typically revolve around gardening, fruits, and vegetables, but invariably veer off into uncharted conversational territory. The host proved his ad-lib prowess as an interviewer on his Between Two Ferns show, but the object there was to make his guests intentionally uncomfortable. On this show, whether he's talking to farmers, horticultural experts, or little kids, Galifianakis himself always ends up being the butt of the joke. Here he is chatting with a series of kids as he tours their school garden. Somehow, the conversational topics shift from ghost peppers to the movie School of Rock.
4: These are ghost peppers.
2: Are they haunted?
4: No.
2: Well, then why did they call them ghost peppers?
4: Because they're really hot.
2: But most ghosts aren't known for being hot. If you could be anything in the world that you wanted to be, what would you be?
5: I want to be a vet.
2: You don't mean a veteran. You mean a veterinarian.
5: Yeah.
2: Yeah.
5: Probably somebody who works in a show.
2: Works in a show?
5: Yeah.
2: Oh, like show business stuff.
5: Yeah, like, have you ever seen School of Rock?
2: Who's that with?
5: Jack Black.
2: Never heard of that guy.
5: He's one of my favorite actors.
2: Good for him.
5: No, my first favorite is Ryan Reynolds.
2: Ryan Reynolds. It'd be nice to meet an actor one day.
5: Yeah, it would be nice to meet Ryan Reynolds and Jack Black.
2: Yeah, you ever heard of this guy, Zach Galifianakis?
5: Yeah.
2: What do you think of that guy?
5: He's not my favorite.
2: Hmm.
3: The 6 episodes in this first season, I'm hoping there will be more, are devoted to apples, tomatoes, foraging, root vegetables, corn, and compost. Zach, who lives in British Columbia, has been gardening for some 25 years. This Is a Gardening Show was filmed on Vancouver Island, and every farmer he visits is a true character. Especially Murray, who's been growing corn for about half a century, and easily handles any question thrown at him, even when Zach brings up the phenomenon of crop circles.
2: Anybody ever come in here try to do a crop circle?
6: No. And you hit it with a center point and a rope and make a crop circle.
2: You don't think they're aliens?
6: No.
2: They're just drunk kids doing it?
6: No, old people with a piece of board. You've probably seen it on TV.
2: What do you mean old people by that?
6: Well, like our age.
2: Our age?
6: Well, you look 70-ish.
3: In the same episode on corn, an actual food archaeologist is brought in. And while you're likely to learn something, it's always with a smile.
7: Food is one of the topics that I study in archaeology. And we began to find corn in an ancient village site that we were working at in Chiapas, Mexico. We took samples of that carbonized corn and sent it to a radiocarbon laboratory.
2: How old was it?
7: Over 3,000 years old.
2: Wow. Older than Murray.
3: The director of This Is a Gardening Show is Brooke Linder, who also proved his skill at mixing different topics and comic tones in the live Netflix talk show Everybody's Live with John Mulaney. These gardening shows rely on a basket of tricks. They use time-lapse photography to capture both growth and decay. They use the segments with kids for pure comedy. Galifianakis also visits different farms and farmers to sample their wares, and every time he bites into an heirloom tomato or a homegrown carrot, he pronounces it the best one he's ever tasted. And I don't think he's kidding. In the course of these compact 15 to 16 minute episodes, he learns how to graft apple trees, make richer compost, and generally how to self-sustain. The future is agrarian, he says in every episode, and not as a punchline. And he points out how happy the Canadian farmers all seem to be, even Murray, as well as how much tastier the locally grown fruits and vegetables are. In several spots watching This Is a Gardening Show, I became nostalgic for a past I'd almost forgotten. When I was a little kid, my Uncle Tom had a farm-sized backyard where he grew cherries and tomatoes and harvested seeds from his hottest peppers each year to keep growing even hotter ones. He also could walk through the nearby forests and confidently forage many types of wild mushrooms, leaving the poisonous ones behind. I also remember a corn farm in Ohio, where on harvest day, the farm would set up boiling cauldrons in the fields and invite the public. You could go there, pick ears right off the stalks, shuck and boil them on the spot, and eat what I still remember was the best corn I ever had. Zach Galifianakis, in his new series, spreads that kind of joy for eating as well as gardening. But he issues a dire warning, too, that if we don't return to our roots, the roots in our own gardens, our future may end up being a lot more bleak. That's a bitter pill to swallow, but This Is a Gardening Show serves it up persuasively and deliciously.
0: David Bianculli reviewed This Is a Gardening Show. Coming up, we hear from actor Nick Offerman. He stars in the new series, Margot's Got Money Troubles, based on the popular book of the same name. 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

0: This is Fresh Air Weekend. I'm Terry Gross. Our next guest is actor, writer, and woodworker Nick Offerman. He's best known for his role in Parks and Recreation and for his Emmy Award-winning role in the show The Last of Us. His new series, Margot's Got Money Troubles, is based on the book of the same name. He spoke to Fresh Air's Anne-Marie Baldonado.
1: The new Apple TV series, Margot's Got Money Troubles, is about Margot, a bright college freshman who ill-advisedly has an affair with her English professor. She ends up getting pregnant and decides to have and keep the baby. Margot herself was raised by a single mom. Her dad, Jinx, played by Nick Offerman, was a popular professional wrestler when she was born and has been pretty absent from her life. Now, his career is in the past, and his injuries have caused him chronic pain. He turns to painkillers, then heroin, and then rehab. He's there when he hears about Margot and decides to come back into her life after years of being away. In this scene, he comes to Margot's door and meets the baby for the first time. Margot is played by Elle Fanning.
2: You're a grandpa. Everyone says he's beautiful, so I'm going with that.
3: He's the most beautiful. Oh, I brought you a check. Sold an old bike. It's not much, but I'm sorry I wasn't able to call you back.
2: Where are you staying?
3: Well, for tonight, I got to figure, and then starting tomorrow, guess I got to figure that, too. Can I hold him?
2: He's a little fussy.
3: Hey, little man. Wow.
2: He likes you.
3: Wow.
1: Jinx moves in with Margot, the baby, and Margot's roommate, creating an unconventional family unit. Jinx is there for Margot in a way he wasn't in the past, but the pain and struggle of addiction persist. Nick Offerman played the beloved character Ron Swanson in the comedy series Parks and Recreation. He won an Emmy Award for Outstanding Guest Actor in a Drama Series for his role in a heartbreaking episode of the series The Last of Us. In addition to Margot's Got Money Troubles, he stars in the Netflix show Death by Lightning. Nick Offerman, welcome back to Fresh Air.
3: Thank you so much for having me.
1: This series is great, and you're so good in it. You said that playing this role really scared you. What was so scary about it?
3: Well, I suppose, I've had a really lucky career. I've gotten to work a lot, which for an actor, just getting jobs is wild. The numbers are so stacked against you. And, you know, with the good fortune of getting to work consistently, I also, fell into a certain category of, like, dependable supporting actor, journeyman, bus driver slash plumber, slash guy manning the grill. And so one thing I haven't been called on to do a lot of is have like a complicated emotional relationship or have an inner emotional arc that we want the audience to care about. And so that part of the show, not only having two of those relationships with Elle Fanning and with Michelle Pfeiffer, not only having that for the first time kind of, but to have them with these like world-class Mount Rushmore, like A-list actresses, it was like, well, I wanted a challenge. Here you go, buddy.
1: Well, I've read when you're preparing for a role, you think a lot about facial hair, maybe all of your hair, but facial hair in particular. And I imagine, too, you think a lot about physicality, like how would this character carry himself? What does he look like physically? Can you talk about what you thought about in terms of your look when you were playing Jinx, who was, had been a wrestler, a little past his prime?
3: I love transforming. One thing I love about job is sinking into the material deeply enough that sometimes the audience will say, oh, I didn't realize that's the guy from the other thing. And that's sort of my favorite compliment to get if I get one. And so because I'm blessed with a healthy crop of facial hair and hair on my head, that's kind of just my jumping off point. Like, okay, which version of Lon Chaney will I bring to bat in this game? And then also I worked with a great trainer named Grant Roberts to make my body look more like a former pro wrestler. And then had the incredible opportunity to train with Chavo Guerrero, who's a real pro wrestler from the Guerrero family. And he's just this incredible teacher. He did the show Glow. He did The Iron Claw. And so he's become kind of the Hollywood go-to guy. And he was just a wonderful teacher. I mean, the fact that I was able to do all my own wrestling in the show and never once go to the hospital is a great credit to him and our stunt coordinator, John Epstein.
1: Yeah, you're shown wrestling in flashbacks. You're sort of on videotapes, and then you wrestle at an expo for wrestlers. And you even wrestle Nicole Kidman's character.
3: Yeah, that was in the modern parlance of not on my bingo card. Wrestling Nicole Kidman was definitely not on there.
1: I want to play another scene from the series. Here, Jinx is at Margo's apartment with the baby. He's cleaned the place. He's trying to help out. And he decides to ask Margo if he can move in. Again, Margo is played by Elle Fanning.
3: Susie mentioned that you might be looking for a roommate, and I need a place to live.
2: Oh. Well.
3: I mean, look, I can't contribute a ton for rent. The divorce wiped me out, but I can cook and I can clean. And the idea of getting to spend time with you, lost time. Okay, I think I got my answer.
2: It's not, no, we do need a roommate, and it would be nice to spend time with you.
3: But?
2: I know the statistics on drug addicts. And if you were going to stay here, you would have to be clean. If you were going to be around Bodhi.
3: Margot. I am clean. I am the one who checked myself into rehab.
2: Why me? Why don't you ask Andrea or one of the boys? I mean, I check their Instagrams. I know they're financially stable.
3: My therapist thinks that the stress of those relationships might cause me to relapse.
2: And the idea of getting your own place?
3: I would definitely relapse. I mean, there would be no one to perform sanity for.
1: That's a scene from Margo's Got Money Troubles. Your character, Jinx, is a hulking guy, used to being physical, but it's his wrestling that has brought him pain. And in response to that chronic pain, he starts using painkillers, and his addiction goes on from there. How did you tackle that part of the role? Did you talk with wrestlers or people who've dealt with chronic pain or those dealing with drug addiction?
3: I did. I mean, sadly, in my business as well as wrestling and pro sports, I sadly have a couple friends who went through the exact same trajectory of inadvertently getting hooked on opioids and then having that uncover a tendency for addiction that led to heroin use. And so I have dealt with that and have some knowledge of it from being adjacent to it. And a lot of wrestlers and former wrestlers live in Los Angeles or Las Vegas. So it was easy to get a lot of sort of research and talk to these people about their interior lives. I thankfully have not had such addiction problems in my life, but I've certainly dabbled in indulgence in ways that, like, I've learned lessons over the years of like, well, this is fun. Let me try partying this way for a week, and then learning, okay, I see how if I don't stop, that this I will ruin a lot of my life.
1: The thing that's so heartbreaking about Jinx is that he's trying so hard, but the audience can tell that he's struggling. You know, he's trying to make up for the past, but he's not sure if he can do it. Can you talk about trying to play that part of Jinx, the struggle?
3: Yeah, I mean, it's tied to your last question. I'm a human. I'm a human male, and so that, if you're honest with yourself, that, you know, brings a certain a lesser batting average than perhaps we'd like to believe. I have incredible parents. My mom and dad are really great citizens, and I have three great siblings, and we all, you know, we're all doing our best. We've got school teachers and librarians and nurses and an actor. But we all, you know, in our own way, we emulate our mom and dad, and you know, I'm living this crazy life, traveling the world and singing and dancing for people, but still trying to participate in the conversation of values that my mom and dad sort of imparted in us. I have a very successful marriage. I've been with my wife, Megan Mullally, for 26 years. I think we've been married 23. And, you know, being with somebody for 26 years is definitely going to include some stumbles and some pitfalls and some times when I've had to say, wow, I handled that horribly. Please forgive me, you know. And so I have, I'm a person who's honest with himself, so I have a wealth of opportunities to draw upon for Jinx to find his feelings in.
1: Now, many listeners will know you from your role as Ron Swanson in the show Parks and Recreation. I want to play a quick scene from the show, one that shows Ron being Ron. Here's Ron turning a wall sconce into wedding rings for the characters Leslie and Ben.
4: It's not rocket science. I removed the sconce, fired up my grandfather's torch, heated up the pieces in a cast iron bucket, liquefied the metal, poured into a mold, obviously keep it over a low flame to achieve a nice temper, cooled it in antifreeze, and just forged and shaped the rings. Any moron with a crucible and acetylene torch and a cast iron waffle maker could have done the same. The whole thing only took me about 20 minutes. People who buy things are suckers.
1: That's a scene from Parks and Recreation. It's a beloved show. You play a beloved character. Can you tell the story of how you got the part of Ron?
3: I was getting pretty bummed. I was in my late 30s, and I had had a few instances where writers took a shine to me. TV writers, and they would write me a part in their pilot, and it never worked out. And then finally, we were watching Rainn Wilson on The Office, who's a dear old friend, and I said, you know, if I'm ever going to get a shot, I think it's going to be something like Dwight on The Office. And sure enough, Dwight's cousin, Moe's Schrute, played by Mike Schur, who created Parks and Rec with Greg Daniels of The Office, they had me in. They looked at me for another role. That role never happened, but they took a shine to me, thankfully, and wanted to put me in as Amy's boss, this guy, Ron Swanson, who, thank goodness, they really wanted a slow talker. And still, NBC, of course, in their corporate wisdom, said, I don't think so. Like, he's weird. He's we've never been able to wrap our heads around Nick Offerman. Let's keep looking. So for 5 months, since they first read me as Ron, they read every guy under the moon. I mean, everybody I met was like, oh my God, I went in for the greatest part. It's Amy's boss on her new show.
1: Oh, and that must have been heartbreaking.
3: I would sob inwardly, like, oh, cool, sounds good, man. See you later. So finally, it came down to where there were just a couple of us. Amy came to town. They were getting ready to start shooting. She moved here from New York to LA, and they brought me and another guy in to improvise with Amy as the final audition. And they taped them, and then turned them in to NBC. And you know, I did my best. And Ron and Leslie were really born in that room that day, because that I had never worked with Amy before. I had known her for a long time, and was crazy about her. But like, she was like a comedy butterfly, hopped up on uppers, like just comedy dynamoing around the room. And I had no choice, like, but to sit there and withstand her, and then say like one pithy thing at the end, and as though I had a

0: family, and I'm so grateful to Mike and Greg for sticking with me. I mean, I'll be forever in their debt.
1: Fans of this show love this show, and they want you all to still be in touch with each other. Are you still all in touch with each other?
0: The cast does have a text thread that has never stopped. It's, you know, as you can imagine, it's mostly congratulations and happy birthdays and so forth, with, you know, a lot of sincerity and affection, and also a good amount of smartassery and insulting the actor Jim O'Hare.
1: Who played Jerry Gary.
0: That's
1: and
0: right,
1: whose character, yeah, who always, the running joke was that everybody made fun of.
0: He's the Eeyore, and he couldn't be a sweeter, you know, a more wonderful guy. And it's a joke we'll never drop. Like, it was a cast full of wonderful, talented actors, and also Jim O'Hare is the running bit.
1: Nick Offerman, thank you so much for joining us.
0: My pleasure.
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Fresh Air's executive producer is Sam Brigger. Our technical director and engineer is Audrey Bentham. Our interviews and reviews are produced and edited by Phyllis Myers, Roberta Shorrock, Anne-Marie Baldonado, Lauren Krenzel, Monique Nazareth, Thea Chaloner, Susan Yakundi, Anna Bauman, and Nico Gonzalez-Whistler. Our digital media producer is Molly C.V. Nesper. Our co-host is Tanya Mosley. I'm Terry Gross.

0: 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And from the estate of Joan B. Kroc, whose bequest serves as an enduring investment in the future of public radio and seeks to help NPR produce programming that meets the highest standards of public service in journalism and cultural expression.
1: WLVR Bethlehem.
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0: want to run, run a mile. If you want to experience a different life, run a marathon. So said Emil Zatopek, triple gold medalist at the 1956 Olympics. But if the prospect of even running a mile is daunting, then you're in the right place. This week, all of our guests have inspiring stories about their relationship with running, including the marathon mom of five, BT Deutsch.
1: I was in that place as a mom, just struggling to make time for herself and get out and exercise. I was really out of shape, and I needed something really big to motivate me to make it happen. And I decided to sign up for a marathon.
0: More from BT when not by the playbook from the BBC World Service with me, Katie Smith, starts in 5 minutes.
2: Live from NPR News in Washington, I'm Nora Rahm. A ruling from a federal appeals court in Louisiana has ended telemedicine access to the abortion pill Mifepristone.

0: all over the country for now. As NPR's Selena Simmons-Duffin reports, this is the first time since Roe v. Wade was overturned that blue states that support abortion access have new restrictions.
1: Louisiana challenged the Food and Drug Administration over a rule that allows patients to be prescribed mifepristone through telemedicine. The state argued that remote access undermined their abortion ban. The Fifth Circuit Court of Appeals agreed and issued a ruling to immediately put back a requirement that people go in person for the medication. That affects people all over the country, including in states that protect abortion access. The Reproductive Freedom Alliance, a coalition of 23 governors, wrote in a statement, quote, "We are taking immediate action to protect patients and providers in our states, and we will pursue every legislative, executive, and legal avenue available," unquote. Selena Simmons-Duffin, NPR News.
0: Early this morning, after 34 years, Spirit Airlines went out of business. The budget airline announced it's canceled all flights and customer service is no longer available. Transportation Secretary Sean Duffy says passengers holding Spirit tickets should contact other airlines and soon.
2: If you're a Spirit passenger, well, you have an airline that ceased operations, so you have to book a ticket in the next day or two. And so the other airlines are responding to that by providing beneficial booking opportunities and pricing opportunities. But again, you have to do it sooner rather than later. Have your confirmation number ready and your proof of payment, and the airlines will step up and give you better pricing.
0: The airline has struggled with higher costs and mounting debt since the COVID pandemic. Its situation has worsened with the rise in jet fuel prices, which have roughly doubled since the start of the war with Iran. Britain's prime minister is reaffirming the UK will not be drawn into playing an offensive role in the Iran war. Vicky Barker reports.
3: Despite the King and Queen's successful U.S. visit and the subsequent lifting of U.S. tariffs on British-made Scotch whiskey, Britain's prime minister was restating his refusal to join the U.S. and Israeli-led offensive on Iran should it resume, telling the BBC.
4: Whatever pressure is put on me, I'm not going to drag the United Kingdom into a war. It's not in our national interest.
3: Starmer acknowledged that the war is affecting daily life in Britain, with rising fuel and food prices, among other things. But he said, quote, "There are moments in history that will define a generation, and I think we're in one of those moments." For NPR News, I'm Vicky Barker in London.
0: This is NPR. The Pentagon has announced it's withdrawing U.S. troops from Germany within the year. This is roughly 14% of U.S. troops. This follows comments by German Chancellor Friedrich Merz criticizing the U.S. war in Iran. Alabama Governor Kay Ivey is calling a special session of the state legislature next week to redraw congressional districts. It's one of several Republican-led states to redistrict after this week's Supreme Court ruling that said that Louisiana's addition of a majority black district was unconstitutional because it was based on race. Critics say the Supreme Court has now gutted the Voting Rights Act. It's Kentucky Derby Day, the first leg of horse racing's Triple Crown. Louisville Public Radio's Giselle Roden is there.
5: There at the gates.
6: I'm here at Churchill Downs, where thousands of spectators have already begun to arrive to watch the 152nd running of the Kentucky Derby. People have already flooded into Churchill Downs with their derby vests, with their fascinators and hats handcrafted for this special day. The mint juleps are flowing, the party atmosphere is vibrating off of the stands, and folks have already put in a few wagers. The post time for the Kentucky Derby is 6:57 Eastern Time. For NPR News, I'm Giselle Roden in Louisville.
0: The leading contenders this year include Renegade, Commandment, and Further Ado. The last horse to win the Triple Crown all three races was Justify in 2018. I'm Nora Rahm, NPR News in Washington.
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0: run is a work of art, a drawing on each day's canvas. Some runs are shouts, some whispers. Some runs are eulogies, others celebrations. So wrote author Dagny Scott Barrios. So this week, we go running towards hope and motivation, whatever your level of fitness is, with inspirational runners from all over the world.
1: Adrienne would never have these experiences and the potential that she does without people like Doug.
2: You're the best coach, Doug.
3: I'm not the one doing the work. You guys are the one doing the work. So you guys are the superstars.
0: More from Adrienne Bunn, the first known woman with autism to race at the Ironman World Championships. So strap up your laces and make sure you've done your stretches, because this is Not By The Playbook from the BBC World Service with me, Katie Smith. Now, I know you're busy. I know there are 101 things you've got to get done. And even if you wanted to go out for a run, you're just too busy. The thing is, though, I'm not sure you're quite as busy as BT Deutsch. If nothing else, she is a mum of five. And 10 years ago, she was unfit and struggling under the stresses and strains of modern life when she sought an escape. And that escape was running. And within 4 years, she was Israel's national champion, vying for a place at the Olympic Games. I caught up with her from her home in Jerusalem. And typically, she was pretty busy looking after her children.
4: Yeah, it's never very quiet in my house. I had 5 kids in 7 years, so they're all very close in age. It's great because they're like a little pack, but you know, they also like, kids love to fight and bicker about everything. So all the moms out there, don't feel bad. And so one thing I always say, if you're a mom, you literally run a marathon every single day. I don't care whether you're working or staying at home or part-time. It's just a lot. It's a lot to juggle, you know?
0: The marathon of motherhood every single day, isn't it? So take me back to the start of running for you, BT. Where did that come into your life?
4: I was in that place as a mom, just struggling to make time for herself and get out and exercise. I hadn't exercised in 6 years. I was really out of shape. And the thing I craved most was being able to be someone who consistently got out the door and moved her body. And I needed something really big to motivate me to make it happen. And I decided to sign up for a marathon. I ran my very first marathon in Tel Aviv. And I remember I gave myself 4 months to train for it, which now that I know a lot about running, I realize it's not so normal to go from like zero to marathon in 4 months. But I've always been slightly like that. I ran my first marathon and I was hooked on it. I was so proud of myself for just showing up and consistently training 4 times a week. It accomplished everything I wanted and more, and I have not looked back since. Once it clicked for me, it just clicked.
0: So how tough was that first marathon versus, I guess, the thrill and the excitement of achieving something that you'd clearly very much put your mind to?
4: The first race was actually just a celebration of all the training building up to it. And I had zero time goal. All I wanted to do was cross the finish line. My husband actually challenged me, come on, be a little competitive. Like, you want to know that you got the best possible time you could. And I remember feeling like, I don't want any pressure. Like, don't push me. But he really encouraged me to do a half marathon time trial. And then that would tell me what I should be capable of. And I told him it took me about an hour and 41 minutes. And he boldly told me that the race predictor said I should be able to run in 3.5 hours. I thought he was nuts. And I managed to run my first marathon in 3 hours, 27 minutes. There is no better feeling than just sprinting to the finish of your first 26.2 miles. That empowerment of doing this distance that seems so huge and so impossible. And you feel like you could conquer anything. That's what I felt like. It was like, I can take on anything right now. And I say that, you know, one of the reasons why I think it's so important and healthy for moms to get out and push themselves in workouts is because we deal with a lot of difficult and challenging moments in motherhood where we're asked to rise to the occasion and be patient and listen to our kids. And that demands a lot of self-work. And I think when you realize how powerful your mind is and how much willpower you really have in a workout where you're like pushing yourself to your limits, you can apply that same principles to all of life. And you're so much more in control and so much more empowered to be the best mom for your kids. That's how I see it.
0: And another example of when your two worlds, if we like, combined was running a marathon whilst pregnant. And you weren't just a little bit pregnant, were you? You were 7 months pregnant.
4: People knew me after that because I was highly visibly pregnant. And I got to the start line late, so I ended up running most of the marathon myself. And yeah, definitely, I think there's a lot of concern amongst pregnant women, like about too much exercise and is marathoning dangerous and is running dangerous. And my dad is actually an OBGYN. So I had his blessing. And he says, as you know, if running is not new to your body, it's perfectly safe during pregnancy. And every doctor today will tell you how important exercise is during pregnancy. And I'm a big advocate for moving your body and continuing to do the things that make you feel good. And I ran till the day I gave birth. And, you know, it was my fifth labor, delivery, pregnancy, and I felt the best. Like I gave birth and I was like, I'm ready to run a marathon. I felt the best. So thank God.
0: So you've laid out there your first marathon, running that 3:27 that you didn't even realize you were capable of doing. You ran a marathon 7 months pregnant. Those are two amazing achievements. But I wonder if you had any concept at that point of how fast you could go if you really, really dug in. Because a 2-hour 30 marathon, which is where you are at, I mean, that's elite level. That's not just a case of someone training a little bit hard.
4: If you had told me I was going to run a 2.5-hour marathon, I would have said, that's actually ridiculous. And it didn't happen by accident. It was a lot. I poured my heart and soul into getting faster because I really wanted to represent Israel in the Olympics and the World Championships. And I also didn't realize how hard it would be and how many times I would struggle and fail along the way, which has been such a big part of my journey, especially in the last couple of years. But I'm not done yet. Like, I'm still seeking to reach my potential, and I don't feel like I've cracked it yet, because honestly, I improved from 2:42 to a 2:32 marathon, 10 minutes off my time in 1 year. And it's now been 4 years to improve a minute. But if I feel like I just haven't 100% put certain pieces together, and I've dealt with some bad injuries, and I'm curious, you know, I'm still motivated to get there.
0: Well, you're making me feel excited. Just even the way you talk about it, I'm thinking, well, maybe I should go and run a marathon as well. So is LA on the horizon then, BT? Would that be a dream goal for you?
4: LA would be incredible. It's a bit unrealistic where I am right now. The other sad part about LA is that I already know that unfortunately the women's marathon is going to be on the Sabbath again. And as an Orthodox Jew, I don't compete on Saturday. This is the second time, the Olympics, that the women's marathon has been on Saturday. And I missed out on 2 world championships because of that. My real dream right now is to represent Israel in the European championships this summer, which are taking place in Birmingham, England.
0: Yeah.
4: And I'm hopeful that I'll get there. I'm dealing with somewhat of an injury right now, so I'm down in the dumps again, but I'm not giving up.
0: So can we go into your faith then? You mentioned you're an Orthodox Jew, and you've already showed us there an example of where your faith really sadly has clashed with your running ambitions because of the Sabbath and not being able to compete. I just wonder, have there been other challenges as an Orthodox female Jew in terms of your running ambitions and your running potential?
4: So definitely the Shabbat or Sabbath is one of the biggest. And then you have the dress code. As an Orthodox Jew, I dress modestly, so I cover my hair and I wear a skirt, cover sleeves to my elbow. So that's a lot of extra heat. Over the course of a marathon, it's probably cost me a minute or 2 minutes to my time. I try not to think about it that much because it's not something I'm going to compromise on. But I also look at my faith as like one of my superpowers. Some of the best world runners are religious. And just, I think when you know God gave you this gift and that everything you have really is from Him, it gives you this sort of sense of comfort and relaxation. Like, I show up to the start line without any nerves because I know I've done my hard work and the rest is in God's hands. And I trust that whatever is meant to happen will happen on the day. So there are some challenges, but also some benefits.
0: Have you ever faced any pushback from communities around you?
4: Yeah, you know, I come from the pretty ultra-Orthodox world in Israel, where it's very traditional, very conservative, not really common for women to be seen doing sports in public. And I always respected my community a lot. So I wouldn't like necessarily run in the streets of my neighborhood because it just wasn't the norm. And as I became more serious about my running, I'm very grateful to have a rabbi and mentor who really supported me and blessed me to keep pursuing this path. And he said, you know, whenever you're doing something new, you're going to get some criticism. It takes a while to create change. But if you want to create change, you have to be that change. And what you're doing is so important for women and for all Jews to realize how important it is to take care of their health. And you're such an ambassador for Jews around the world to just show how you don't have to compromise on your values within religion while still trying to make it to the highest level. And so he really has encouraged me. And yeah, every now and then I'll get some negative feedback, but because I'm confident in what I'm doing and I know that I am making change within my community and within society in Israel, like I feel very grateful to be pursuing this path. And I get a lot more of positivity and encouragement and wonderful messages from people all over the world who've told me like, they heard me speak and they ran a marathon because of me, or they started running. And that just makes me so happy. You know, I believe that every single human that comes to the world is blessed with something unique. And our mission on earth here is to uncover that and share that with the world. And so it's one of the reasons why I continue to pursue, you know, and when you do that, you're shining the unique light of God into the world in a way that no one else can. And like, we have an obligation to use our talents and gifts to the fullest.
0: Okay, so finally, let's bring all the strands of you back together then, the busy mother, the faith that is so important to you, and your family being a mother, because I think only last week in Jerusalem at the half marathon, you were all competing together.
4: Yeah, I'm super blessed that my whole family loves to be active. My daughter, who's 16, is now training pretty seriously this year. She came in fourth overall in the 5K, which was very exciting. And then I ran the 5K actually with my two youngest kids, my 8-year-old and 11-year-old, and they ran the whole thing without stopping. And my husband is training to run a sub 40-minute 10K before he turns 40. I'm his coach.
0: I'm so excited.
4: He ran a workout in Jerusalem, and my other two kids ran the 10K. So all around, it was a great day for our whole family. And I always say, like, if you want your kids to fall in love with sport, and make it fun for them and do it as a family activity. And that's what we've been doing from day one, and tried to foster a love of nature, a love of our bodies, a love of moving your body, you know, and running and being active.
0: Israel's BT Deutsch, proving that however busy you are, there's always time to go for a run.
5: Producer Joel here to set this week's brain teaser. The official distance for a marathon was set at the 1908 London Olympics. It's 26.2 miles or 42.1 kilometres for those metrically minded. But why such a seemingly peculiar distance? Well, one of these reasons is the right one, but which? A. A London bus accidentally blocked the route, adding an extra 200 metres as athletes had to run past it. B. London's infamous smog meant the athletes kept running even though they'd already passed the finishing line. Or C. To make sure the British royal family had enough time to watch the start from Windsor Castle and get to the finish line to watch that too. I'll be back later with the answer.
0: I'm Katie Smith, and from the BBC World Service, this is Not by the Playbook. Still to come, two women at different stages of their competitive running compare notes as they prepare for two very different challenges. But first, it's hard to believe, hearing our stories today, that it's only in the last 40 or so years that women have been allowed to compete over the marathon distance. And that's thanks in no small part to pioneers like Nina Cusick. Back in 1972, six women staged a sit-down protest at the start of the New York Marathon, demanding the right to run in the same race as the men. Nina, who organised that protest, passed away last year. But back in 2019, she spoke to Not By The Playbook's Adrian Moorhead.
6: It's the 2nd of October 1972 in Central Park, New York, and the city's marathon is about to get underway. Nina Cusick and the five other female runners in a field of 278 are at the start line, ready to race and ready to protest.
7: All the other women were, you know, agreeable and thought it was a good idea to make this protest. They all understood what the problem was, but I think it was my idea, but they all agreed. They all thought it was a good idea and they all said they would do it.
6: Nina's running mate and New York Marathon co-founder Vince Giappetta supported Nina's idea for women to protest.
8: They were protesting because we felt that they were part of long-distance running. There was no recognition of them as a long-distance running group.
6: A year before the protests in 1971, women across America were not allowed to take part in marathons. That didn't stop Nina from running unofficially.
7: I did join a girls' running club in Suffolk County. Anita Scandura was one of the girls in the club, and her father, Aldo Scandura, he was active with the governing body of running, and he knew about the rules. So he actually taught me how to get the rules changed. You know, to say that women couldn't run marathons, our uterus would fall out. You know, it just didn't seem right, and nobody ever heard of anyone's uterus falling out. So I put in the rules changes.
8: The AAU was a great organization. Yes, they could be backward with certain things. But if you could present something that worked, they would change. It took us till 1972 to get the AAU Women's Committee to agree that they could run legitimately in our races.
6: So thanks to Nina, women could now officially take part in distance races. She was the first female winner of the 1972 Boston Marathon. However, the athletics union decided women would not be allowed to start alongside the men. They would have to start 10 minutes before them.
8: Well, remember, the people who ran women in those days were always paranoid about controlling everything. And they wanted the women to be separate races. So the women decided that they weren't going to agree with that. They wanted to run as part of the race. And so they had gotten together before the race, the six women, to protest. We knew about that. I said, just don't tell us anything. Don't say anything. We'll call you up. You line up to run. What do you want to say or do? Sit down. And so they did that. They took their signs out and they said, we're waiting for the men to start.
6: And the signs held up by the protesters, what did they say?
7: The AAU is archaic, you know, that was true. And the AAU was unfair. And the goal was to make a point of this and make the AAU say, you know, hey, we better change these rules because the world is changing.
8: It was purely among runners. None of this stuff was visible to the public. They knew nothing about women's sports. They knew nothing about these problems. The idea was to get people in the sport to change their attitudes. One of the guys at NYU Medical School screamed at me about their hips weren't appropriate to running long distance runs.
7: I do remember that there were some people taking pictures of us. So I kept turning around and checking. Everybody had their signs upright.
8: And so this protest was great because the Daily News from the beginning came to the first marathon, gave us a centerfold because we knew the guys and we talked them into coming. And I said, look, come for a special shot. And they came and they produced a very good, and that's the starting line. It was beautiful.
7: The race was in Central Park. Yeah, that was fine. We had 10 minutes added to our times, right? Because we sat down for 10 minutes. And now we started the race the same time as the men, so that was a little bit different. But no, then I just concentrated on my running and my pace. You don't want to go too fast if you're going to run 26 miles. You want to be at a comfortable pace.
8: There was a long time when men themselves were against the women being in, and they were runners. That we were concerned about too, but no one made any noise.
6: Nina crossed the line in first place, just as she had in Boston earlier that year.
8: What was interesting is that Nina beat her husband, and he was furious. But the guys were very positive, and one good thing about the end of the race was, well, like, a woman beat me, you know that? I said, well, the women are better than you. The guys began to realize, no, from now on, a woman might beat you. But that was beautiful.
7: And I was just so happy that it all went okay, the protest. And I thought that if this spreads past New York City, around the country, then when we go to the convention to get the rules changed, we're going to have a lot of support. And we did.
6: The athletics union bowed to pressure. Women could start at the same time as the men, the first of many changes that gave women an equal footing in marathon running.
7: They realized that they were going to lose if they objected to this. There really wasn't anybody against us anymore, so it worked out really very well. And then we got the rules passed, and it was a big success. And I said, oh my gosh, you know, my work is done. This is fantastic.
8: Well, first of all, Dina was well known as an athlete. She's a woman with three kids. I mean, there's nothing wrong with her body. There's nothing wrong with what she does. And Nina was one of those people that was not a braggadocia. She educated, she promoted, she made people feel good, and that helped make people look the right way at it.
7: I was always outside doing something, speed skating on roller skates, bike riding. But when Roger Bannister broke the 4-minute mile, oh my gosh, I was so impressed. I just wanted to always do my best. I guess I was competitive, but mostly I was just after myself to do my best. And then, you know, I was home and I started having my kids. I would still go out maybe when they were taking naps outside in the carriage or something. I'd go out and run around on the block. From that, we learned that we could run 5 miles, 10 miles. And so when we heard about the marathon, we thought that's a good thing to do.
8: Her legacy is that she had the guts to be out there. She went and did it. When it came down to addressing these issues, she put herself on the line, stood up for them, and fought for them. And that's what's so beautiful about her. She had this funny thing to do. She'd come across the finish line and stick a tongue out, well, unconsciously. You know, you ain't, keep your mouth shut when you cross the finish line. It's very good.
6: What effect did the sit-down protest have, apart from just the equal start time for men and women?
8: Women just got out there and did it. I mean, that's the key. They just went out there and did it. It was wonderful. And believe me, you can be laughed at and ridiculed running on the street as a man, just think of the women running on the street.
6: And the legacy of Nina's fight for equality can still be felt today.
8: I think what this protest did, since it got good press, led to other women thinking that anybody can run. That had a big effect. And I think when women saw women doing this thing, it just built up. And Central Park is a great place to be visible. On the weekend, it's packed. And once we got the races in there regularly, women's growth just grew and grew and grew and grew.
7: Well, it was really good because I knew that they did like to have us, and now we were supportive, and this would increase the object of running for women. And one day, you know, this was 1972, but one day we would want to get into the Olympics. And then, of course, seeing Joni Benoit win the Olympics in 1984. Oh, that was good. That was great.
0: I am woman, hear me roar. Marathon runner, pioneer, and activist Nina Cusick, who passed away in June of last year. Still to come, Adrian Bunn, the youngest ever female competitor to complete the course at the Ironman World Championships, and the people who've helped her navigate her autism and the challenges that can bring up along the way. Not by the Playbook is back in a couple of minutes.

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1: BBC News, this is Andrew Peach. The Republican chairman of the US Congressional Armed Services Committee have said they're very concerned about the Pentagon's decision to withdraw 5,000 troops from Germany. Senator Roger Wicker and Representative Mike Rogers warned that reducing America's presence in Europe risked undermining deterrence and sending the wrong signal to Russia. Yemen's Coast Guard says an oil tanker has been hijacked off the country's coast by unidentified armed men who seized control of the vessel. Tracking data showed the tanker made a sharp southward turn towards Somalia. A Sudanese doctors group says repeated airstrikes on hospitals by the paramilitary rapid support forces have crippled medical services in the city of Dalanche. 10 health centres and a hospital have reportedly been destroyed. Israel says it's released all but two pro-Palestinian activists who were held by the IDF when an aid flotilla heading towards Gaza was intercepted in international waters off the coast of Crete. It says the two men detained were affiliated with an organization sanctioned by the US government, accused of acting on behalf of Hamas. The US Transportation Secretary says he doesn't think the government needs to bail out low-cost airlines, which are struggling because of the rising jet fuel prices linked to the conflict in the Middle East. Sean Duffy was speaking hours after Spirit Airlines ceased operations. The new chief executive of the US conglomerate Berkshire Hathaway, Greg Abel, has been presiding over his first annual meeting since the legendary investor Warren Buffett relinquished at the helm after 60 years. Mr. Abel told shareholders that Berkshire had to excel across its many businesses. Hundreds of people gathered in South Korea's capital Seoul on Saturday to compete in the city's annual power napping competition. The event, organised by the local government, is aimed at drawing attention to the country's chronic sleep struggles and sees officials measuring participants' heart rates. BBC News.
2: From the BBC World Service, with me, Katie Smith, this is Not by the Playbook. Now, a little later, we'll hear from Adrienne Bunn, the youngest female athlete to ever finish the Ironman World Championships, and how her autism affects her everyday life and ability to train. Before that, though, I was reflecting on a show all about running and thinking about what running means to me. And firstly, I should say I am absolutely, under no circumstances, any good at running at all. I'm pretty fit. I do like getting outside, so I can go for a really long time. I did a 12 kilometer run yesterday. I'm training for my third half marathon. But for me, it's about the mental health side of things. It makes me feel so much better anytime I get outside, and I'm lucky to live near the river to run outside with nature, and often raining because I live in England. Even then, it just, without failing any single time, makes me feel better. If I go for a run, the day will always be better. But I am going to drag producer Joel into this conversation as well, because I know he's just started his running journey, should we call it, Joel, again.
3: I'm very much the other end of the running scale to you. But I would say that however unfit you are, and you're unlikely to be less fit than me, there is ways of getting out and getting more active. And there's a fantastic program that's run by the National Health Service here in the UK called Couch to 5K. And it will get you from sitting on the couch to running up to 30 minutes. And like you, Katie, I'm not particularly quick, so I'm unlikely to get to 5K, but it will do that. I've just done the first run of week three. I've run for 3 minutes. Woo-hoo! Without stopping. Well, thank you. And I feel like a million times better than just 3 weeks ago when I was just stuck on the couch. So, and I think that's the thing about running, isn't it? It also doesn't matter where you live or how much money you have. You can literally just step out of your front door and start moving. And that, I guess, is the same challenge I have, you have, and elite athletes have.
2: So true. And I think what better way to try and demonstrate that than to bring two women together who have never met, but they share one thing in common, just that love of running. Lucy Charles Barkley has won multiple Ironman World Championships. That's running, cycling and swimming over distances in excess of 100 kilometres. Meanwhile, Jenny Mannion is about to attempt her first ultramarathon, the Standard Marathon, and then plenty more on top of that.
4: I went on my first run in 2023. I was doing CrossFit at the time and I honestly just hated CrossFit.
0: And that's why I was like, I'm going to try running. And I went on a 3K run. And after that run, I signed up to a 50K ultra marathon.
4: As you do.
0: Yeah. But all that now is like literally led on to it being my job. On the 50K, like when I completed that, that was like September 23. The whole race was like 100 kilometers. So I did like half of it basically. And I was always just like kind of fascinated by the fact that people were going to go on and do double what I'd just done. And I think it's because it scares the living daylight out of me.
4: Is that relatable to you, Lucy?
5: Yeah, I love that. Like before I came over to triathlon, I was a swimmer and I kind of fell out of love with that sport. And then I needed something so big and so scary. It was going to like force me into committing and training for it and being excited about it. And I think that's why I parked swimming and was like, right, I'm going to do triathlon, but I'm not just going to do a triathlon. I'm going to do an Ironman triathlon. I want to do the longest one. And I remember my dad sort of saying to me, why didn't you just do a marathon? Like, why are you going to do the swim and the bike before? Why didn't you just start with a marathon and see how that goes? But that's the level I need for me to commit training for it. I just need to be so scared that I might not make it, that I'm going to get up every day and be like, right, I'm going to commit to this. I'm going to do it. You need a goal that's maybe just on the edge of what you think is possible for yourself to get yourself out of bed and commit for it and, yeah, do the work needed.
0: I think it really does get you out of bed. I've never been this year as committed to something, as in I've showed up. I think I've skipped one run, focusing on everything else, eating enough, sleeping enough. I've never been this like, because it is so big and so scary.
2: Mindset wise, Jenny, if you do something so outrageously beyond what you think is really normal for you know, someone who also is a, you know, quote unquote normal person, lives a normal life, isn't paid to do this. Once you've done it and you've achieved it, and you probably had this feeling with the 50K, you must think, I can do absolutely anything.
0: People have said to me, like, when you do 100, what's next? And I honestly don't know the answer to that question, to be fair. I'm definitely inspired by like ultra runners. You know, like there's a new concept coming in over the past year. I'm sure it's been around for ages, but I feel like it's getting popular, called like a backyard ultra. And
2: so should we just explain it? So I think my basic understanding is it's something like, is it 24 hours or something? And you just keep running loops, don't you, until you can't?
0: Yeah, there's like, so you run, I think it's a 4 mile loop on the hour, every hour. So let's say it takes you 50 minutes. You've then got 10 minutes to get back and eat, do whatever. And then you go back out again until there's like one person remaining.
2: Oh, wow. So there's no time set. You just keep going.
0: Basically, yeah. I mean, that's kind of sparked my interest a little bit and stuff, but next year, maybe.
5: That sounds like such a mental challenge, because you're literally running the same loop again and again and again. Like, it sounds like a recipe for going a bit mental. But yeah, so I think that would be incredible, because it's not just the physical challenge, it's a real mental challenge of just, oh, repeat, repeat, repeat. And like you said, it's sort of a pacing thing, because you're like, how quick do I want to run that 4 miles, say, knowing, right, I've got only this much rest to refuel, maybe get changed. Like, yeah, what am I going to do in that 10, 15 minutes that I've got before we're going again? Yeah, I think maybe one day if I run out of mental challenges, we'll have to add it. I feel like it's a slippery slope, isn't it? It's like, okay, yeah, marathon, right, tick, done that, right, what's next? What's harder? What's harder? Like, until you're like, oh, I don't think there is actually anything left. So, yeah.
2: If I then try and widen this out a little bit then, and we'll come to you first, Lucy, what does running actually mean to you? Because I think, as an elite athlete, we often place it as a job.
5: I have a real love-hate relationship with running. And for the most part, I love it. And I think it's because I have had quite a few injuries throughout my career where I've had to have time off of running. And then I really, when I come back to running, I'm like, right, you really need to try it and appreciate this, because your body's healthy enough to do it. And obviously, I love my swim and cycling training as well. But there's nothing quite like running, where you can just put your shoes on, go out the door, be immersed in nature. Kind of, I find it the best way to just be with my thoughts and, yeah, unwind, I guess, from any other life stresses that are going on. I don't think there's any other sport where you can do that in quite the same way. So sometimes with running, it is so, so tough. Like, you'll go and do a run and just feel terrible and be like, oh God, like running when it's hard is awful. But then you have those odd days where you're running and it feels a bit like you're floating, and it's just like magical. There's no other feeling like it. So for the most part, I really try and love it because I've had to have so much time off of it. Enjoy the fact that you're healthy enough to do this. Some people don't have that luxury of being able to get out the door and run. So just really try and appreciate that you can do it and know that step by step, it's going to come back and hopefully feel good again.
0: It is a privilege, like what Lucy said, and it is definitely been like life changing for me. I think before I started running, I was just a massive party girl and that really wasn't doing me any favors. And like you go out on a run on your own and stuff like that. But the community aspect for me has been like massive. Obviously I have my own community, but I've made like a whole new group of friends like through running. That in running has been like completely life changing, you know, traveling to run races with friends and all this. I feel like it'll be something I remember when I'm older, as like as cheesy as that sounds. I think when I first started running, I know this, it sounds so basic, right? Felt so great to not wake up regretting every single life choice that you made. Oh, I'm actually just like going to go on a run with a friend and have a coffee. That did wonders for my mental health. Drinking and partying is so ingrained in British culture. There's nothing wrong with it. I still like to go out, but it has been life-changing for me, 100%.
2: And in terms of that community aspect, Jenny, you've, yeah. I mean, literally built a business off of that, haven't you?
0: Yeah, founded Runners and Stunners in 2023. And this was, because in the when I first started running, I was trying to keep up with other run clubs. Wasn't having, you know, a lot of luck with that. Hosted my own run club. I think we had like 11 people show up to the first one. And now we've got, you know, about 15,000 members. So it's just been insane to watch that grow. It's probably the best thing I'll ever do with my life. Like very, very fulfilling. I think I spend my weekends taking hundreds of girls on like runs down the River Thames and it's just a lot of fun. Yeah.
2: Oh, that's so fantastic to hear because yeah. I suppose, Lucy, that is at its heart. That's what exercise should bring you. And, you know, if you weren't an elite athlete, I can see you smiling along there. It sounds like you'd be so happy to just bob along and go for one of those runs.
5: Yeah, absolutely. I love that. I mean, yeah, hopefully one day I can come and join one of your runs and just enjoy the social element of running. I think at elite level, sometimes it feels like a selfish pursuit what I'm doing. Like I'm just, most of my runs I have to go and do on my own and just get done at the perfect time to execute the session around everything else that's going on. But yeah, the idea of really having a community and going and running and just for the enjoyment and social and yeah, getting everyone out and moving is so incredible. So yeah, that's fantastic what you've done. And most of what I do is more online, I guess, in terms of trying to create a community and to get women out and moving and just having a great time. So I love that.
2: Well, and actually we should make the point, shouldn't we, Jenny, that part of it is safety as well. For as a woman, you do have to always think about that aspect of, you know, running on your own or running late at night, particularly with marathon training, where it's just, you know, a sheer number of hours you've got to get in. The chances are it's going to be dark at some point in your run. So I suppose there is that perspective of making a community so that women feel safe.
0: 100%, 72% of women change their like running habits during the winter and stuff. So we host extra runs in the winter. Sometimes I say like safety in numbers, it definitely doesn't stop men from shouting at us, but people are going to feel a lot safer when they're in like a group of like 100 basically. So it has been a big thing to focus on in Runners and Stunners as well.
2: Well, it's been so fantastic to speak to you both. Jenny, best of luck running the marathon. I wonder, Lucy, we know you love watching it, so we know you're going to be there kind of soaking up the atmosphere. If you had one top tip to give to Jenny ahead of race day, what would it be?
5: Oh, you probably know this already, Jenny, but I think just soak it all up, enjoy the moment, obviously be there with your girls and yeah, get all that, soak up all of that encouragement and just enjoy every moment of it. And I know, obviously for you, it's a training run, but I think that hopefully will allow you to just soak it up and enjoy it even more. And yeah, best of luck for your ultra run. And yeah, crazy, but yeah, incredible at the same time.
2: Iron Women world champion Lucy Charles Barkley and ultramarathon runner Jenny Mannion, who of course was part of what turned out to be a truly historic London Marathon last week, as Kenyan Sebastian Sahwe became the first person ever to run a marathon in under 2 hours.
6: Hey, producer Joel here with the answer to this week's quiz question. The official distance for a marathon was set at the London Olympics of 1908. What I wanted to know is, why is it exactly 26.2 miles, or 42.1 kilometres? Well, the answer was C. To give the British royal family enough time to watch the start from Windsor Castle and then get to the finishing line to watch that in comfort too. King Edward VII and Queen Alexandra requested that the race start on the grounds of the castle so that the young princes and princesses could watch from their nursery. And the finish, well, that was in front of the royal box at the White City Stadium. So now you know who to blame for that last 200 metres.
2: This is Not by the Playbook from the BBC World Service with me, Katie Smith. And they say it takes a village to raise a child, but that's also true of athletes as well. And when your brain works in a slightly different way to others, it's more important than ever to have the right people around you. Adrienne Bunn is autistic, but with the support of her family, including mum June, her coach Doug, and many others too, Adrienne's carved out a career in sport. In 2023, she became the youngest woman to ever finish the Ironman World Championship. So welcome along to Doug, June, and of course Adrienne, who naturally had run a marathon in Boston the day before we spoke.
7: My legs are very sore. I'm walking very fragilely right now.
2: And June, you were watching on?
7: Yes. It was amazing. The energy was amazing. The weather was amazing. Boston could not have been a better environment.
8: It's a 10 out of 10.
2: Fantastic. So I feel like to get to this point then, we need to go back to the start, back to when you were really young, Adrienne. And so maybe I should ask your mum first. Maybe I'll ask June what Adrienne was like as a little girl.
7: Adrienne has always been adventurous, I guess. Lively. Adrienne has autism. She was diagnosed when she was 4. Adrienne started with very low core, very weak fine motor. She was not verbal. They had recommended therapy with the horses. We were a little skeptical, and we got there to the barn, and it was magical. Like, Adrienne just was meant to be there.
8: I chose the biggest horse, too.
7: The biggest horse. Mm-hmm. And it was just a great experience for her. She came out of her shells, really calmed her down, and exactly what she needed. That steered us to Special Olympics. We dabbled in a few sports. Group sports were not quite as successful. It was a lot of movement, too many people, and realized kind of the individual sport was more of Adrienne's forte. And so basically we also just kind of figured out that running was going to be Adrienne's therapy for life. We could tell she was just wound tight, and we had her go run around the yard and we would time her, and then gradually got a little bit longer. And, you know, then she happened to be in a PE class and in a school, and the PE teacher presented her with feet for every time she would run around the parking lot. You know, it was those tangible ways that she could measure how far she went. Ended up with a necklace full of these plastic feet to show progress and things like that. It was just, you know, little things that you try to find to get a connection and that are to make her successful. So she ended up doing that. And then we were in a pilot program for triathlon with Special Olympics, and I loved it. Loved the training, loved the practicing. We loved the environment and the families that were there supporting their kids. And it's so regimented and scheduled. That plays into her personality and the things that make her tick. And then finding Doug was the greatest blessing, because their personalities, she just really responded to him as far as the way that he trains. And he has very successful athletes in his training program, maybe not so much in Adrienne's diagnosis or whatever. And he just took it on like he wasn't going to give her any special treatment. This is the way it's going to be. And that is exactly what she needed. He is very experienced with Ironman as well, and 9-time Kona, and
8: this will be his 10th.
7: I think it's his 10th, right, Doug?
9: I got to get there first. I got to punch him off.
2: Well, June's done the introduction for me, because I was going to bring in Doug now. But that was brilliantly timed in the interview. So Doug, lovely to speak to you too. I wonder if we can get your perspective then, meeting Adrienne for the first time, and and your process in deciding how best you could tackle a big project like this, going to Kona, doing an Ironman with someone who has, as June has said, her own set of both strengths and weaknesses.
9: I didn't treat her neurodivergence as it's not a physical impairment. And the folks that she was working with before treated it as a physical impairment, and it's not. And I knew, having been to Kona several times, what it would take for her to be able to finish that race. Told her when to shift her bike, when to brake. Kona is such a difficult race and the conditions are so difficult. I knew that by the time that gave her a command or something like that, it'd be too late. She would have to be able to think on her own two feet. So that's how we approached it. And at the beginning, she just rode behind me and did what I did. And then she did her first half Ironman, 5:48. She finished in the top third of all finishers in her first half, which is pretty good, I would say.
2: I would say so.
9: Yeah. And then we had to turn it on for Kona. And, you know, one of the things that was critical was involving her in our training group. We have a group of other elite athletes, some Kona finishers, basically tossed her right in the middle, had her keep up, right? So no special treatment.
2: You're nodding along, Adrian, with a big smile on your face.
9: Yeah, there was some hurdles that we had to overcome, such as traffic on the roads, loud noises. How she dealt with fatigue was a big one. When mm-hmm. she becomes really tired, she just stops. And so we worked through, all right, instead of just stopping, let's just slow down a little bit, right? Keep moving, those kind of things. And then by the end, she was great. The goal was to train her to get ready to do an Ironman. And then we got to Kona early enough that we could work with her to desensitize her to the conditions out there, mostly the wind.
2: So Adrian, tell me what you like about working with Doug, everything he's described there and the group of people that you were training with.
8: I think the relationship we've built, I think it's not always about triathlon. Like, we talk about many different sports or languages or history or something like that. He always makes it super fun, but super scheduled. His attitude to wanting to work with me is very, very fun. Coach Doug.
9: What's that?
8: I said, you're the best coach.
9: I'm not the one doing the work. You guys are the one doing the work. So you guys are the superstars.
7: When we first met Doug, everyone was like, oh, he is strict. He's really pretty hard about it. He's got a pretty strong motto that he goes by. And Adrian was 18. And we're like, oh, it's going to be interesting. Because like Doug said, people were kind of softer. And, you know, let's try this. And not necessarily like pushing their limits. You know, it's all about exposure, right? For these kids, I think they don't realize what their potential is until they are pushed to do it. And it's not in a negative way. I mean, it's all about getting out the best performance that they could get. Adrienne would never have these experiences and the potential that she does without people like Doug that see that they're capable of so much more. And a lot of it is the neurological, the developmental, the challenges that she has within her own mind. You know, you really have to have an advocate for somebody. It takes a village. That is exactly what it is. Coming together, these organizations that have come out to sponsor Adrian. We have Culture City, which is huge. They work with people with invisible disabilities. It doesn't even have to be athletes, but came out and, you know, took a risk and they supported Adrian for her first Ironman. Adrian is on a Nurali, this probiotic that we have found has helped her significantly. You know, Special Olympics, all these people that rallied behind her. Chris Nikic was, you know, instrumental in Adrian's choice of Kona. She went and watched him do it. And, you know, he's the first person with Down syndrome. He started a path for so many more athletes, kids that maybe didn't have the path or their parents never thought about something beyond the coloring pages that they're getting at school. And finding Doug and people like Doug is so important, whether it's sports or whatever, somebody that they look up to, that they find their passion and they will help them explore what can come next. You know, she's in college, same thing there. you know, getting the accessibility, getting her to class. We routed out her map, you know, how to drive there. She just got her license.
8: It's super fun to go to class because you get to be with horses. You get to be with animals to learn more about them and what their mind and everything. So I very much enjoy horses.
7: You know, what would Adrian be doing otherwise? What are all these other kids doing otherwise? You know, I want her to be productive. I want her to be successful. I want her to have a purpose.
2: Well, so to you then, Adrian, how proud were you of yourself to complete Kona? Because that is an extraordinary achievement. And you were so young as well.
8: I was so proud of myself. The first finish line, which was 3 years ago, I was jumping up and down and people didn't really like that. And I was like, whatever. Because they were so tired, I just saved some energy to have that.
7: Celebrate at the end.
8: Yeah, it's so fun.
2: I bet. Bet a dog had something to say at the end of that.

0: It's, it takes a different level of, and we had a good day that day. She had a great day and rallied at the end, and she was the first one across the finish line in the PCID division. And I'm super proud of the way that she hung in there because we had some ground to make up, and she ran all the way to the finish, and she was super excited, and she had every reason to be excited. It was it's very inspiring to see. Very inspiring.
1: What I love most about what I do is the people that I meet from sport, like friends that I get to have. I think it's just the community and the people. And it's not about time, it's like about how I go about it. It's like the scenery. It's really cool to get to experience that. You go all over the world and you see what it's like for a competition and just take on the competition with the scenery and the people and the community.
2: Well, you've sold it to me. I think maybe I'll come and join you on your next one. What do you reckon?
1: Let's do
2: Right, I'll see you in Boston next year, and then maybe Kona the
1: Maybe
2: year
1: even
2: after.
1: London, who knows?
2: Maybe in London. You can come and stay with me in London for sure. Adrian, June, Doug, thank you so much. It's been honestly fascinating speaking to you all and getting all different perspectives, and best of luck with all the challenges you've got coming up.
3: Oh, thank you.
1: Thank you.
2: Triathlete Adrian Bunn, her coach Doug, and her mum June. So that's it for this week's show. We're not in the business of telling you what you should or shouldn't do. But if any or all of BT, Nina, Jenny, Lucy, Adrian, June, and Doug have inspired you to get up and move, well, then that's all on you. I'm on holiday next week anyway, so producer Joel is holding the fort in my place. So for the meantime, from me, Katie Smith, producer Joel Hammer, and editor Matt Davies, it's bye for now.
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0: Futuro Media and PRX, it's Latino USA. I'm Maria Hinojosa. Today, we look at how press freedoms are under attack and how this particularly affects Latino and immigrant journalists in the U.S. We're going to start with the case of journalist Estefany Rodriguez. She was targeted and detained by ICE in what her lawyers say was retaliation because of her reporting. Estefany talks about the horrors she experienced in detention.
1: Realmente una tortura estar ahí.
0: Then we hear from a journalist roundtable about the erosion of press freedoms that are happening under the second Trump administration and what it means for our democracy.
2: The U.S. has historically been a safe haven for journalists who are fleeing persecution in their countries, and now they are also being persecuted here.
0: All this coming up on Latino USA. Stay with us. No te vayas.
3: Live from NPR News in Washington, I'm Nora Rahm. The German defense minister is downplaying the Pentagon's decision to withdraw about 5,000 American troops from Germany. He says it was expected. NPR's Greg Myrie reports the drawdown comes as tensions rise between President Trump and German leaders over the war in Iran.
4: The Pentagon says the move follows a thorough review of U.S. forces in Europe. Around 35,000 American troops are currently based in Germany, the largest U.S. military presence in Europe, and one of the biggest in any country outside the U.S. The drawdown is slated to take place over the next 6 to 12 months. The Pentagon gave no information on where the troops might be sent. German Chancellor Friedrich

0: Eric Mertz said this week that, quote, the Americans clearly have no strategy for ending the war in Iran. President Trump fired back, saying the German leader should worry more about his country and stop interfering in the Iran war. Greg Myrie, NPR News, Washington.
1: China is instructing its citizens not to comply with new U.S. sanctions announced this week on Chinese oil refiners after the U.S. says the refiners were buying Iranian oil. NPR's Emily Fang reports.
2: China's Commerce Ministry said for the sake of national security, the U.S. sanctions would not be enforced. Before the war, most of Iran's oil ended up at small private refineries in China, ferried there by a so-called shadow fleet of ships, which the U.S. has also begun sanctioning. And that oil trade, the U.S. says, provided Iran's regime with much-needed cash. U.S. sanctions means those oil refineries in China will not be able to use the U.S. dollar to do business or buy international insurance or dock at Western ports. But China settles most of its purchases with Iran in Chinese renminbi. And today's announcement that it will not recognize these American sanctions is a clear signal to ships carrying Iranian oil that the Chinese refiners would still be happy to receive their cargo. Emily Fang, NPR News.
1: Low-cost carrier Spirit Airlines ceased operations early this morning after more than 30 years. NPR's Joel Rose reports.
3: In a message posted online overnight, Spirit Airlines told its passengers not to go to the airport. Customers who bought tickets directly from Spirit will get an automatic refund, the airline said, while other airlines said they would cap fares for passengers who had tickets with Spirit. Spirit Airlines faced mounting financial pressure because of rising jet fuel prices, but its problems had been building for years. The airline filed for bankruptcy twice since 2024, and its market share had been shrinking. But even with a small footprint, consumer advocates say Spirit could still have an important effect on fares by providing added competition on the routes that it flew. Without Spirit, advocates worry that prices will go up for everyone. Joel Rose, NPR News, Washington.
1: This is NPR News in Washington. A federal appeals court is restricting access to one of the most common means of abortion. It's blocking the mailing of mifepristone, one of the medications used for abortion or for the treatment of miscarriages. The Food and Drug Administration had allowed the pills to be mailed after an online or phone consultation. The decision is expected to be appealed to the Supreme Court. But in the meantime, patients across the nation will have to consult with the health care provider in person. About 1 in 15 women will experience major depressive disorder in the year after giving birth. But as NPR's Gabriella Emanuel reports, new data suggests that number varies greatly from country to country.
4: The condition involves persistent sadness and difficulty functioning day to day. The study, published in the medical journal The Lancet Psychiatry, found that rates of major depressive disorder were the highest in southern sub-Saharan Africa, at around 15% of postpartum women, and the lowest in high-income parts of Asia Pacific, dipping to just about 3%. Women in North America experienced rates between 4 and 5%. Researchers say getting a global picture is a key step in targeting prevention, screening, and treatment programs. Gabriella Emanuel, NPR News.
1: Seoul, South Korea held its third annual power nap contest today. Hundreds of people showed up at a park to compete. The city is trying to encourage citizens to get more sleep in a place known for long work days and 24-hour shopping malls. The rules required participants come tired with a full belly. I'm Nora Rahm, NPR News.
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0: Welcome to Latino USA. I'm Maria Hinojosa. We should note that the show you're about to hear is about freedom of the press. It was recorded just before the April 25th incident at the White House Correspondents Association dinner in Washington, D.C. Officials say the suspect named Trump administration officials as his targets. President Trump and Vice President Vance were there. It was the first time that Trump attended the longstanding tradition of the yearly gathering of journalists. Okay, now let's get started. It was a regular early Wednesday morning in March. Journalist Stephanie Rodriguez and her husband, Alejandro Medina III, are dropping off their 8-year-old daughter at the school bus stop in Nashville, Tennessee.
1: We're driving her work vehicle that's covered in branding for the news network.
0: Stephanie works for Nashville Noticias, a Spanish language news outlet. And 2 days before, she was covering ICE and detentions. And that morning, in her gut, Stephanie felt like something was off.
2: Yo siempre, cuando ella se va, le hago corazones desde la ventana para que me vea.
0: And that's because every morning, when her daughter would get on the bus, Stephanie would spot her, and they would lock eyes, and Stephanie would blow kisses her way. It was like their morning tradition.
2: Y ese día María Ángel sentó del otro lado del bus.
0: But on this morning, her daughter, María Ángel, sat on the opposite side of the bus. So Stephanie couldn't see her and couldn't blow her her kisses.
2: Eso no me gustó. Eso nunca había pasado.
0: This little detail made Stephanie sad, and it worried her.
2: Y yo, como buena mamá protectora, yo dije, ay, ahorita voy a llamar a una amiga que está dentro del colegio para preguntarle si María Ángel llegó bien.
0: She decided she would call the school to make sure that her daughter was okay. But in fact, she was never able to make that call. Stephanie and her husband drove to the gym, and when Alejandro parked the car, he noticed there was a truck behind them.
1: And then I saw another car come in front, and then another one by the side, and then I could see another one.
0: Stephanie and Alejandro were now boxed in. They were surrounded by immigration enforcement agents.
1: It seemed about 8 of them comes around the vehicle. One of them is knocking on my wife's window saying Stephanie Rodriguez and that she needed to go with them, and they were claiming that she's here illegally.
0: ICE was there to detain Stephanie.
2: Tú no tienes permiso de estar en el país.
0: The agents told Alejandro,
1: listen, I know you're a U.S. citizen. I know that's your wife. I know that y'all have a pen and green card application, but she's got to come with us.
0: Stephanie is an immigrant from Colombia. ICE agents claimed that she had missed 2 immigration appointments, but she and her lawyers dispute that and say that they've been following all of the rules. Still, Stephanie was cuffed.
2: Y lo único que se me ocurrió decirle a mi esposo cuando ya estaba...
0: All she could think about was her daughter.
2: Por favor, busca a María Ángel. O sea, yo en ese momento nada más pensaba en la niña.
0: She told her husband to please take care of María Ángel. Then she was taken away by the federal agents.
1: And I'm having this conversation with this ICE officer that's telling us that, you know, she's got to go. And I'm like asking him why.
2: Yo siento que me impactó mucho ser yo la noticia.
0: Stephanie covers immigration, including the Trump administration's escalation against immigrants.
3: Durante el domingo también se presentaron operativos, al parecer, de inmigración en una estación de gasolina sobre...
0: But the tables now were turned. Stephanie was not reporting the news. She had become the news. Stephanie's lawyers and other advocates believe she was targeted, not just for being an immigrant, but because of her work as a journalist. She's just the latest case of journalists arrested, detained, or deported under this current Trump administration.
4: Local independent journalist Georgia Fort, journalist Don Lemon, and others are accused of conspiring to violate civil rights.
5: A Hispanic journalist who had been living in Metro Atlanta is now deported. Mario Guevara was arrested while covering an ICE protest.
6: Sami Hamdi, a British commentator, was detained by ICE at San Francisco Airport.
0: Once detained, Stephanie's case made headlines, and it reverberated across the country. She spent more than 2 weeks in immigration detention. it is rare for journalists to get access inside these detention facilities. Estefany says she witnessed and experienced mistreatment, and that being there was torture.
2: Es realmente una tortura estar ahí.
0: Estefany was released from ICE custody in late March. Today she joins me to talk about how she lived the horrors of ICE detention, not just as an immigrant, but as a journalist. For this story, I speak with journalist Estefany Rodriguez about her time in ICE detention. We dig into what her story reveals about the inhumane conditions inside these facilities and also about the fragile state of press freedom in the U.S. About 5 years ago, Estefany Rodriguez and her daughter, Maria Angel, fled their home country of Colombia.
2: Mis amenazas eran reales.
0: They left after Estefany received death threats because of her reporting on political corruption and armed militias.
2: Hablando sobre el ELN, las FARC, ciertas cosas relacionadas con estas guerrillas y denuncias que hice de secuestros.
0: When she got to the U.S., she filed for asylum. And to be clear, Estefany has work authorization and has no criminal history. Estefany and Maria Angel settled in Tennessee, and she found a job as a journalist in Nashville. Then Estefany met Alejandro, they fell in love, and they got married earlier this year. Now she has a pending green card application as well. And everything seemed to be going her way until that Wednesday morning when everything changed.
2: Me impactó mucho ser yo la noticia porque habíamos estado muy cerca de operativos.
0: A few days before her arrest, Estefany was reporting on the ground in Madison, Tennessee.
2: Y recuerdo que traté de quedarme en el vehículo mientras que pasaba la situación.
0: She was reporting on those ICE operations.
2: Luego me bajé a reportar sobre un hombre de Honduras que se habían llevado.
0: And about immigrants from Latin America who were being detained. Now she wonders.
2: Pero también sé que el hecho de estar hablando a lo mejor tanto sobre el mismo tema sí me puso a lo mejor en la mira de ellos.
0: Did her reporting put her at risk? In court documents, her lawyers claim that she was unconstitutionally retaliated against because of her reporting on ICE. And remember, Estefany has several open, ongoing immigration processes. But under this second Trump administration, we've seen other immigrants following the legal pathways who are still being detained and deported. As a journalist who covers immigration, Estefany knew her rights.
2: Yo en el momento lo entiendo como una detención injustificada.
0: That morning, when they cuffed her, they did not present her with a warrant.
2: Y también cuando ya estuve en el carro con este agente, ya sentía como quiera contra mí.
0: Even though they were in Tennessee, they transported Estefany to a county jail in Alabama that detains immigrants. And Estefany heard something that raised an alarm.
2: Tú eres la reportera de Nashville. Qué bien haces tu trabajo.
0: One of the ICE agents told her, "You're the reporter from Nashville. You do a great job."
2: O sea, ellos sabían quién era.
0: She says they knew exactly who she was. In fact, an agent had a picture of her car with the Nashville Noticias logo on his phone, and that's according to court documents. Soon as Estefany arrived at the Alabama jail, nothing could have prepared her for what was to come.
2: Es una cosa totalmente deshumanizada.
0: And she says she entered a place that was completely dehumanizing. Coming up on Latino USA.
2: Me fumiga literal mi cabeza, mis oídos, mis ojos en una situación demasiado humillante y dolorosa para mí.
0: Estefany tells me what she witnessed and experienced firsthand in ICE detention. Stay with us, no te vayas.

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1: It's Latino USA. I'm Maria Hinojosa. When we left off, we heard from Stephanie Rodriguez. She's a Nashville-based journalist from Colombia who was recently detained by ICE. Now, we're going to continue with her story about what she saw and what she experienced while in detention. As journalists, we know the conditions are bad and getting worse. More than 47 people have died in ICE detention under Trump's second term. At least 17 of those deaths have happened just this year. According to analysis by ABC News, this is the deadliest period at federal detention centers since the COVID-19 pandemic. As we said before, Stephanie was first taken to a jail in Alabama. It's a facility that cooperates with ICE, and it's known as Etowah. Like other facilities that detain immigrants, this jail has a track record of allegations of mistreatment and safety violations. In fact, ICE stopped working with this jail in 2022 under the Biden administration because of a long history of serious deficiencies. But a year ago, under Trump, ICE reestablished its contract with the jail. When Stephanie arrived at the Alabama jail, she was cuffed by her feet, by her waist, and her wrists.
2: Como la peor criminal, no solamente yo, sino todos los inmigrantes que iban conmigo.
1: She says all incoming immigrant detainees are treated this way. As they entered this place, cuffed, the light suddenly disappears.
2: Una vez uno entra a ese lugar, se da cuenta que no hay luz.
1: She says it was like a bunker inside, completely dark.
2: Es un sitio completamente, pareciera un búnker. Unas celdas de unos 3x3.
1: They were assigned to tiny cells.
2: Donde hace un frío terrible.
1: The cells were freezing, and now the lights were never turned off.
2: En donde la luz nunca se apaga.
1: There's no privacy at all.
2: Donde hay que compartir baño y necesidades con las personas que allí te encierran.
1: You share a bathroom with others.
2: Dos personas pueden dormir en una cama de metal estrecha. Y otra
1: Two people had to sleep on a metal bed while the other person slept on the floor.
2: Es realmente una tortura estar ahí.
1: It was like torture being there. The way Stephanie decided to process this time in detention was to understand it as a journalist.
2: Como no tenía un lápiz, no tenía nada, no podía hacer nada, mi terapia fue narrar un reportaje en vivo.
1: And even though she had no pen or paper, she decided to narrate to herself, almost as if she was reporting about everything that was happening around her. But soon, the situation was going to get worse. And a warning, what you're about to hear is hard to listen to. After one day in that Alabama jail, an officer told her they suspected she had lice.
2: Se supone que yo estaba llena de piojos y que yo no podía estar con el resto de la gente.
1: So she was moved into a cell completely alone.
2: No tuve acceso a más nada sino a estar despierta y orando.
1: For 5 long days, she was isolated. She said she would wake up and cry. And during her detention, Stephanie says, she witnessed other women being isolated as well.
2: No se siente seguridad.
1: She herself felt violated and unsafe. And then, after almost a week in isolation, an officer suddenly mandated that another detainee had to pour a liquid onto Stephanie's hair. But Stephanie says it wasn't a treatment for lice.
2: Era un líquido de piso para lavar baños.
1: It was bathroom floor cleaner.
2: Me desnudan.
1: They stripped her of her clothes.
2: Me fumiga literal mi cabeza, mis oídos, mis ojos.
1: And essentially fumigated her head, her ears, and even her eyes.
2: En una situación demasiado humillante y dolorosa para mí.
1: Stephanie says This was humiliating and physically painful.
2: Que yo decía, me van a matar aquí.
1: She thought, I could die here.
2: O sea, ¿por qué me están haciendo esto a mí?
1: And she asked herself, why are they doing this to me? During this time, it was difficult to access a phone to contact her family or her attorneys. The guards told Estefany that she could not speak to her lawyers because, quote, they simply do not do attorney calls, they said at the Alabama jail, and that's according to court documents.
2: Yo estaba demasiado desesperada, aislada, sin poder hablar con nadie.
1: But eventually, she was able to call her husband.
2: Lo primero que le dije fue, mi hija está bien. Fue lo primero que le pregunté.
1: And the first thing she asked about was her daughter, María Ángel.
2: No, no te preocupes.
1: Alejandro told her not to worry.
2: Yo creo que ese día me volvió el alma al cuerpo.
1: She felt better, but the nightmare wasn't over. After more than a week in the Alabama jail, Estefany was shackled once again and sent to the South Louisiana ICE Processing Center, where there is also a history of documented violations and abuses.
2: Inmediatamente llegas, lo primero que hacen es una prueba de embarazo.
1: As soon as she arrived at that Louisiana detention center, the first thing they did was to give her a pregnancy test. Then the women were divided up by color-coded uniforms.
2: Naranja, rojo, azul, verde y amarillo.
1: Estefany was given the color yellow to wear, which she says signifies no criminal record.
2: Se supone que las que nos vestían de amarillo éramos las que no somos delincuentes, las que no tenemos un récord criminal.
1: Red is for serious crimes, and orange, the majority, was
2: simplemente inmigrantes.
1: For people with lower offenses, like asylum seekers who had crossed the border without permission. After a few days in Louisiana, Estefany was finally able to call her lawyers. Her defense was in motion, but her problems were not over. While inside, people started recognizing her as a reporter.
2: Entonces mucha gente me decía, ah, tú eres la periodista.
1: Remember, at this point, Estefany's detention was all over the news, so other detainees had heard about it from the TVs at the facility.
2: Una me dijo como por ejemplo, tú, ay, si eres reportera, ¿qué haces aquí?
1: A woman asked her, if you're a journalist, why are you here? And then for the next few days, fellow detainees started to do things like take her sandals.
2: Me escondieron durante tres días mis chancletas, me las botaban a la basura.
1: And throw them in the trash.
2: Y hoy día lo miro con empatía, las entiendo.
1: Estefany has a particular way of understanding why they treated her that way.
2: Llevan 8 meses encerradas peleando casos sola.
1: Some of the women had been detained there for months in inhumane conditions, fighting their cases all alone.
2: Yo tenía abogados en mi caso.
1: But they saw Estefany. She had help. She had attorneys, a husband advocating for her. She had a possibility of getting out. The other detainees, maybe not. Eventually, Estefany did get out. On March 19th, after about a week in Louisiana, a judge ruled for her to be released from detention on a $10,000 bond. Advocates have said this is an unusually high amount for someone with a case like Estefany's.
2: Mi esposo y una gran amiga fueron por mí hasta Louisiana.
1: Alejandro, her husband, picked her up. She was happy to be reunited with her family, but now she left feeling sad.
2: Y pesar porque conocí muchas historias.
1: Sad because of the heartbreaking stories that she heard from other women in detention, stories of immigrant moms, breastfeeding mothers, moms who were separated from their children.
2: Madres. Algunas incluso amamantando que ni podían drenar su leche porque sus hijos 9 meses, 8 meses.
1: The difference was that Estefany got to go home to her own daughter.
2: Entonces, había tanto dolor ahí.
1: And since then, she's stayed in touch with some of the women that she met. And that's because she's a journalist. A journalist who will never stop reporting the news, despite becoming a target now, in not one, but 2 countries, all of that just for doing her job. And though Stephanie has been let go, she has 3 ongoing legal cases now.
2: Un proceso de asilo.
1: She has an ongoing asylum case, a green card application.
2: Y tengo un proceso ante la Corte Federal.
1: And now she has a federal case against the Trump administration, alleging that her detention was in retaliation because of her reporting on ICE.
2: Yo sigo hablando de ICE, incluso. Yo he hecho notas ya relacionadas con esto.
1: Stephanie says she will keep on doing that reporting.
2: Yo soy periodista. Ese es mi trabajo.
1: Because it's her job. She's a journalist. Still, she says, the trauma she experienced stays with her.
2: Yo no puedo realmente salir sola de mi casa, además porque me quitaron todos mis documentos. Yo ahorita mismo no tengo nada.
1: These days, although Stephanie is free, she doesn't leave her house alone anymore because the agents took away all of her identification documents.
2: Entonces, tengo una libertad condicionada muy difícil para mí.
1: Her freedom is conditional.
2: No hay nada peor que sentir que no eres libre cuando tú no eres un delincuente.
1: She says there's nothing worse than feeling like this.
2: Cuando todo lo que has hecho es hacer las cosas bien.
1: Especially when she says you've done nothing wrong.
2: Yo no tengo una sola parada de tráfico en este país en 5 años en los que vivo en Estados Unidos.
1: Not even a traffic ticket is on her record.
2: Yo soy una mujer soñadora que vino a buscar refugio en un país democrático.
1: She says she's just a dreamer, someone who came to the United States seeking refuge, believing in the promise of this country. Someone who had to leave her homeland because of the fact that she was targeted as a journalist, only to end up becoming a target in her new home, a country where freedom of the press is enshrined in our constitution.
2: Cierro mis ojos, pienso en la cárcel.
1: These days, when Stephanie closes her eyes, all she thinks about is that Alabama jail.
2: Cierro mis ojos, pienso en el centro de detención en Luisiana.
1: Or that Louisiana detention center.
2: Todo el tiempo dolor de cabeza, un estrés que yo no te puedo contar, no puedo dormir como yo dormía.
1: She has headaches, unbearable stress, and insomnia.
2: Reviso la ventana de la casa cada 5 minutos ahorita a ver si pasó un carro sospechoso.
1: Every 5 minutes, she's checking the window for suspicious cars.
2: Dice que mi esposo cambiara las cerraduras de la casa porque me siento insegura.
1: Her husband has changed the locks in their home because she says she doesn't feel safe.
2: Es una locura. Yo no me quiero largar ni me pienso largar porque aquí he hecho una vida.
1: But she has no plans of leaving. Her life is now here.
2: Tengo un proceso válido.
1: At this point, she has pending immigration cases.
2: Y sobre todo un esposo que yo sí quiero resaltar, lo ha hecho por mí lo que muy pocos hombres hacen por sus esposas. Pelear, luchar, cuidarme.
1: She has a husband who has fought for her and taken care of her and her daughter.
2: Mira, todo lo que quiero es recuperar mi libertad total y seguir en la calle.
1: Stephanie says all she wants is her freedom back so that she can get back on the ground and keep on reporting.
2: Porque el periodismo no se hace en la casa.
1: Because, she says, journalism isn't done from your home. That was Stephanie Rodriguez, a journalist with Nashville Noticias, who was detained by ICE. She continues to fight for her cases and continues being a reporter. We are going to broaden the conversation now because the thing is, dear listener, that Stephanie Rodriguez's case is not isolated. In recent months, we've seen violence against journalists across the Americas, from arrests and exile from El Salvador to Venezuela to Nicaragua and across the region. And right here in the United States, during the second Trump administration, the situation for journalists is increasingly getting worse. Governments across the world have been restricting press freedom and going after both news organizations as well as individual journalists. And it's happening here in the United States too.
3: Reporters Without Borders says global press freedom has hit a new low, with more and more countries seeing rollbacks.
1: For many years, the United States was considered a refuge for persecuted journalists. But since President Trump came back into the White House, the United States has been experiencing the sharpest decline in journalist rights. In short, the second Trump administration is eroding freedom of the press. Congress has cut over $1 billion from public media alone.
4: A federal judge tonight is blocking President Trump's directive to cut off funding for NPR and for PBS.
1: And more journalists are facing censorship at the federal level.
5: The Defense Department issued a revised policy for credentialing media to enter the Pentagon.
1: Media lawsuits and confrontations with federal immigration authorities are on the rise.
6: When we're talking about covering the community that is being targeted, that includes us, because we represent the communities that we serve. None of us are safe in the United States right now.
1: And the ones most impacted are often journalists of color, journalists who are Latino or Latina, and immigrant journalists. For this story, we're going to be joined by two journalists who are out there defending their colleagues. We're going to talk with them about how Latino and immigrant journalists are navigating this crucial moment right here in the United States and what it means for our very democracy if press freedom continues to be eroded. Welcome to Latino USA, Maritza Felix. You are the founder and director of Conecta Arizona. Jose Zamora, you are the regional director for the Americas of the Committee to Protect Journalists.
7: Thank you, Maria, and thank you, Maritza.
1: So I just want to start by getting your reaction about Estefany Rodriguez, a Colombian reporter based in Nashville.
8: After spending 16 days in ICE detention, Nashville Noticias reporter Estefany Rodriguez has finally been released on bond.
1: Jose, let's just start with your reaction to what has happened and what it means for all of us journalists in the United States.
7: The case of Estefany Rodriguez is deeply alarming because it reflects a broader and growing pattern. And that's what we've been seeing at CPJ. As she started covering ICE and ICE activity in her community is when this happened. So you can see the retaliation and the link to her reporting. This case signals a really dangerous precedent, and it's the use of immigration enforcement as a tool to intimidate or retaliate against journalists.
1: Yeah. I mean, look, I was not born in the United States. I live in New York City. I'm a national journalist, but I too have felt like, well, they could silence me by removing me from the country. So it does begin to feel very personal, which leads me to my question to you, Maritza. You're based in Southern Arizona. It hits hard. You are dealing with many of your correspondents at Conecta who are immigrant journalists themselves. So can you tell me a little bit about what it's been like to be witnessing this?
6: It is not surprising, Maria, and it's very triggering. I was here on different immigration experiences for a very long time, always covering immigration beats. It could have been me a couple of years ago. I'm a recently naturalized U.S. citizen as well. And the same PTSD that you're talking about, immigration, that's something that I still feel every time that I go and cover those protests. When I go and cover ICE, when I have to go to the border and do the ride-alongs, every time that I'm crossing the border, every time that I'm being inspected by TSA, it is really frightening that the conditions that I have been covering for two decades haven't changed. I've been inside of detention centers doing this work. I have talked with unaccompanied minors that got here in 2014 that they relate the same kind of issues that Estefany is saying. I do lead a newsroom that is very community-based where we have different immigration experiences within our newsroom. So I work with people who have DACA permits. I work with people who have work permit. I work with permanent residents. I work with people who has very different immigration experiences. And that has changed a lot the way that we do the reporting, because I don't want to put the people that are all here legal in different immigration experiences at risk. Because what happened to Estefany can happen to any of us. And when we're talking about covering the community that is being targeted, that includes us, because we represent the communities that we serve. None of us are safe in the United States right now.
1: The thing is that we're talking about the safety of journalists in the United States in the year 2026 within the context of what we have all witnessed, which is the killing of over 260 journalists by Israeli forces in the war on Gaza and Palestine and the region. In fact, CPJ recently released a devastating report documenting the torture and abuse of Palestinian journalists in Israeli prisons. Obviously, we are not there. But I want to ask you a more of a personal question. And Jose, we'll start with you. What's your temperature check as a journalist working here in the United States? Like, how are you feeling?
7: Well, it's a deeply stressful time, and there's a lot of fear. And Maritza is exactly right. I think all of us who came to the U.S., I came 23 years ago. I went through the entire process of having different types of visas until I became a citizen. And now you are fearful, and you are constantly aware that something like this could happen to you at any point in time, especially if you discuss or cover issues that the administration wants to be silenced, even if you are a citizen, right? Like, nobody feels safe. The U.S. has historically been a safe haven for journalists who are fleeing persecution in their countries for denouncing corruption, organized crime, human rights abuses. And now they are also being persecuted here. It's really devastating.
1: Maritza, just give me your temperature check.
6: I realize that I'm holding my breath quite often and for longer times because of the anxiety. And I'm an annoyingly resilient and positive person. So this is a very new feeling for me.
1: Did you say annoyingly positive. Resilient and positive? Yeah. Some journalists can be that.
6: Yeah. So I'm an immigrant and I'm a Mexican. So I still work on both sides of the border. And I realized when I work in Mexico, I always felt that my physical integrity was at risk. But I always came back home to this side of the border and I felt safe. Now I cannot tell the difference. Now I can cross the border back and forward, and I still feel this intimidation. I still feel worried. And it's not just because of me, it's because of people who work like me, because I still have empathy. I refuse to lose the joy and the curiosity when I'm doing this work. And I've been leaving the border because this is my home. This has been my office, my playground, my home, the place that I choose to raise my child. And when the hate, it is so loud, I think love should be louder. And that's something that I've been trying to do with the reporting and the way that I do journalism. Because if I lose the joy, if I lose curiosity, they will win. And I cannot afford them to win. Not this one.
1: Coming up on Latino USA.
6: I think it is very convenient for these kind of governments to actually silence journalists because they know that information is power.
1: We hear what's at stake for our democracy when the press is under attack. Stay with us. No te vayas.

0: This is Latino USA. I'm Maria Hinojosa. When we left off, we heard from Maritza Felix from Conecta Arizona and also Jose Zamora from the Committee to Protect Journalists about how Latino and immigrant journalists are the tip of the iceberg in the increasing attacks against the press. We're going to hear how these attacks directly impact reporting on the issue of immigration and how this very reporting in turn makes us a target. Let's get back to the conversation. Jose, are we the canaries in the mine in terms of what will be tested on our backs?
1: I think we are. We definitely are the canaries in the mine. All of these cases really, at the end of the day, are a message. This is a message to any immigrant and Latino journalist that covering issues that are important for the safety of your community can lead to retaliation. So Latino journalists report on sensitive issues. They are subject to immigration enforcement. And this creates risks as targeted surveillance, detention type 2 coverage of topics, the constant fear of retaliation for reporting on immigration systems. And there's really no institutional protection, especially for freelance journalists or ethnic media journalists and Latino journalists.
0: Maritza, do you see us as the canaries in the mine?
2: We always have been that. We have been tear gas. We have been pepper spray. We have been called everything that you can think of. I'm loud. I speak Spanish mostly. That's my first language. I have a very thick accent. I'm very Latina. I'm a woman. I'm everything that this country is not celebrating anymore. And I know that there's a lot of people who doesn't appreciate me doing this work. And I'm just like a mirror from the many immigrant journalists that have like walked this path. The questions that we ask ourselves a lot lately in our newsroom is like, if I don't come back, what? So we have safety plans, something that we didn't before. Like 5 years ago during the pandemic, even with George Floyd and with the elections and everything that has happened in Arizona, we were worried about wearing sunscreen and charging our phones. Now, we have like safety contacts. We have all our passwords written somewhere and a family member who's going to take care of things just in case that we don't come back home or doing our reporting. And we're not talking about just covering protests. It can be just covering something in Nogales, but we have a checkpoint between Nogales and Tucson. And it's like, you can never know what's going to happen. And I think it's not just the government. That's another thing that we need to emphasize. It's not just ICE, it's not just this administration who's basically harassing us. It is the people who so polarize.
0: So what we know right now in 2025, of the at least over 30 journalists that were detained or charged for doing their jobs, a sweeping majority of those journalists, 90%, were detained while they were covering protests against Trump's immigration escalation and the targeting by ICE. And that's according to analysis by the Press Freedom Tracker. Now, already this year, they've documented 60 assaults against journalists in the United States, most of them taking place during the January ICE operations in Minnesota and in California. Maritza, how do we continue to cover the issue of immigration safely while we understand, you know, the message has been received, as it were?
2: In this case, there is a lot of people saying it's like, we have your back. But when we are in the street, we know it's not true. Many times we feel that we are by ourselves when we're doing the work that we're doing. We're trying to change that. So for example, here in Arizona, we are organizing. We have these like a bunch of fronterizas, women in journalists, that are most of them independent, that they don't have the backup of a big newsroom. And we're trying to organize and have each other's back because this is the only way that we can be doing this work. And at the same time, like embracing the identity that we have, that is so important for the work that we do. The assaults on journalists, they're not going to end. If we look at the history, this is what happens. And the assaults and the intimidation and the harassment of journalists who look like me, that is going to continue. And I don't say this from the pobrecita perspective. No, I actually feel empowered because now I know that I can prepare myself to do so. But there is a lot of people that you don't see immigration as an emergency. So for example, Connect Arizona operates a fiscally sponsored as a nonprofit. And we thought that people will see the need to support this kind of efforts because immigrant needs to have access to information. So I think that we feel the urgency, our community feel the urgency. The allies don't necessarily feel the same urgency that we're feeling right now.
0: Yeah. So, Jose, the Department of Homeland Security has restricted foreign journalist visas, right? That's something that's happening under this Trump administration. The FCC, the Federal Communications Commission, allegedly independent, has actually threatened media outlets for their coverage of the war on Iran.
3: Journalists are now being told they should become cheerleaders of the war against Iran.
0: The FCC has also been allowing the consolidation of media outlets. So because of your experience internationally, Jose, can you talk a little bit about how the U.S. government is using questions of censorship, how they're limiting journalism, especially when it comes to reporting on the violence against immigrant communities, whether they are the deaths in immigrant detention facilities or what's happening in neighborhoods and streets?
1: We talk a lot about the repressive regime handbook. In general, globally, we've seen a democratic backsliding. And what we've seen as a trend is that repressive governments are using their administrative powers to go after journalists. Because at the end of the day, killing journalists comes at a very high price. So what they discovered is that if they have access to regulations, if they can force networks to change their coverage based on licensing or permits, if they can ensure journalists are silenced or stop covering immigration issues because they themselves are immigrants, or if they revoke their visas, they have all of these tools at their hands. They are definitely violating the First Amendment, but they also have all the resources to go to court and appeal and make this a never-ending process, especially for independent journalists in newsrooms in local communities. And then you have the rhetoric, right?
4: I don't think I've ever seen a smile.
5: Well, I'm asking you about survivors.
4: You know what? You're such a disgrace. Did you hear what I just said? You are an obnoxious, a terrible reporter.
1: When you have the head of the administration degrading and insulting journalists constantly, that rhetoric also leads to this very polarized context, like Maritza was saying.
0: Mm-hmm.
1: And that itself can lead to attacks. And that is what Maria Ressa, the journalism Nobel Peace Prize winner, says, right? Like, it's death by a thousand cuts. When they are attacking journalists and their credibility every day, constantly, first to people having doubt about the journalist's role, and then it sometimes can also lead to violence. So it creates a very dangerous environment for journalists. I also think that the best defense for this kind of repression is better and more rigorous journalism.
0: Jose, alarms are being raised here in the United States, but all across the Americas, right? So what can you tell us about what the CPJ has documented about press freedoms in the Americas and how that impacts what's happening here in the United States?
1: What we've seen is it's a trend. It's regional in the entire Americas. You're seeing these abusive governments use regulation and the law, both civil law and criminal law, to persecute journalists and fabricate cases against them, simply in retaliation for their work, but also to silence them. If these trends continue, the consequences are profound. Journalists start to self-censor to avoid the legal or physical risk. You see information gaps, critical issues like immigration enforcement go underreported. You see erosion of accountability. Power operates with less scrutiny, and you start seeing the normalization of repression. Tactics once seen as exceptional become routine. Ultimately, press freedom, it's not just about journalists. It's about the public's right to know. And when that erodes, democracy itself becomes less transparent, less accountable, and less resilient.
0: Jose, can you just take a moment and talk about your dad, Jose Rubén Zamora, owner of El Periódico in Guatemala? He's faced so many attacks. He was imprisoned, finally released just this past February.
5: In Guatemala, prominent journalist Jose Rubén Zamora has been transferred from prison to house arrest.
0: Your family has paid a very dear price for this, and yet you continue on the fight for the freedom of the press here and across Latin America. Can you tell us a little bit about how you kind of understand this mission that we have as journalists?
1: Over the last 30 years, my father and his newsroom were doing investigative journalism in Guatemala. That led to all sorts of persecution. Originally, everything was very physical. It was bombs, grenades, drive-by shootings, and assassination attempts. With time, it became more sophisticated. And I think that's what we are seeing now, how the law is used to silence journalists. So my father, I'm grateful that he's now under conditional release. The processes aren't over yet, but it's good that he's home, because even though there were no hearings for almost 4 years, there was no sentence. They held him in solitary confinement. And if he had been sentenced, he would have already served the term.
0: Jose, here in the United States, as we are watching this attack on the free press, what do you think it means for our democracy?
1: Well, it's really eroding democracy. Each of these attacks and these cases are a message. And it's the same with my father in Guatemala. They, of course, wanted to silence him and punish him, but their main goal was to send a message to all journalists in the country that if you denounce corruption, abuse of power, organized crime, you will be silenced. You will be imprisoned and you will be forgotten. And that's why I also love the organization I work for, CPJ, because I think that's our role. And freedom of the press is vital for democracy. And we will do everything to ensure that journalists can continue doing their job and serving their communities and that nobody's forgotten.
0: Maritza, from your vantage point of there on the border and knowing Mexico well and what we have lived through, what is the delicacy of our democracy and how you connect that to the attacks on journalists?
2: When I started my career in journalism, I was working for the largest publication in Sonora, Mexico. And one of my coworkers disappeared from one day to another. We haven't found him.
6: I think it is very convenient for these kind of governments to actually silence journalists because they know that information is power, education is power, acknowledgement, empathy, curiosity, and ownership is power. So that's why they're targeting journalists, because we are the ones who are providing and distributing and creating and sharing that information with the communities. And especially the freelance journalists that are doing this by themselves, or those community organizers that are also journalists, because we are community organizers sometimes with the information that we provide. And we're trying to do this not just from the ego of being a journalist, of not just because we would just want more people to read our stories, but from the perspective that we wanna empower the communities that we serve. Because the new kind of journalist builds powers and shares powers with the community, and that can be very dangerous for those people who are against democracy. And I think that we need to prep the new generation of journalists to be very aware of this. With all the experience of us, of you, Maria, you have been like opening so many doors for many of us, that we need to make sure that those doors that you fought so hard

0: Maritza. Thank you, María. Muchas gracias.
1: That was Maritza Félix, founder and director of Conecta Arizona. Also, Jose Zamora, regional director for the Americas of the Committee to Protect Journalists. This story is part of our democracy and election coverage, the Latino Factor, how we vote.

0: that's it for today. Today's show was the work of Reynaldo Leaños Jr., Nicole Rothwell, Roxana Aguirre, our executive producer, Belile Ramirez, our managing editor, Fernanda Echavarri, and myself. Nancy Trujillo is our production manager. Our engineers are Stephanie LeBeau, Julia Caruso, and JJ Carubin. The Latino USA team also includes Luis Luna, Clorimar Marquez, Julieta Martinelli, Monica Morales Garcia, and Adriana Rodriguez. I'm your host and executive producer, Maria Hinojosa. 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Y hasta la próxima. 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Chao.
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0: Welcome to NewsHour from the BBC World Service. I'm James Kamarasamy. Senior US Republicans and German politicians have expressed concern after the Pentagon said it's withdrawing 5,000 American troops from Germany.
1: It will not have a substantial impact. The major one is the political negative effect, showing NATO's lack of unity and making the Kremlin happy.
0: We hear about the growing influence of the Al-Qaeda-linked group behind the current unrest in Mali.
2: The extent to which the jihadists have taken root in Mali, that red line, the no-go area, has gone from the north to the center to the southwest, and now, of course, is threatening some of the countries that surround Mali.
0: And banned by the Taliban, welcomed by FIFA, we speak to two members of the Afghan women's football team, given the green light to go for international glory. All of that coming up after the news.
3: Live from NPR News in Washington, I'm Nora Rahm. Spirit Airlines is grounded for good after federal bailout talks failed to pan out. Spirit announced early this morning all flights are canceled. NPR's Amy Held reports the already struggling budget airline couldn't overcome jet fuel prices, roughly doubling since the U.S. attacked Iran.
4: If you have a flight scheduled with Spirit Airlines, don't show up at the airport. There will be no one here to assist you.
5: Transportation Secretary Sean Duffy spoke Saturday morning at Newark Airport, but not everyone had gotten the memo in time. Spirit announced their closure around 2 in the morning Eastern, leaving some travelers surprised and upset when they arrived at the airport. Those who paid by credit card were promised refunds, and other U.S. airlines offered to cap tickets for them at $200. But problems run deeper.
4: Spirit's not the only one who's having financial issues right now. There could be more.
5: Spirit's cheap seat, no frills approach helped launch budget travel more than three decades ago. Now that Spirit is gone, analysts say everyone could wind up paying more. Amy Held, NPR News.
3: A federal appeals court is restricting access to one of the most common means of abortion. It's blocking the mailing of mifepristone, one of the medications used for

0: abortion or for the treatment of miscarriages. The Food and Drug Administration had allowed the pills to be mailed after an online or phone consultation. The makers have directly appealed the decision to the Supreme Court. NPR's Selena Subman-Stefan reports this affects the whole country.
1: This is a really big deal. First of all, a decision from a panel of judges in New Orleans changed how Americans all over the country can access an FDA-approved medication. That's unprecedented. In terms of abortion access, this severely restricts access in states with abortion bans, but it also affects people in states like California, Maryland, Massachusetts, who've come to rely on telemedicine too.
0: NPR's Selena Simmons-Duffin. A prominent human rights activist imprisoned in Iran collapsed yesterday and has been transferred to intensive care. Nargis Mohammadi won the Nobel Peace Prize in 2023 for her work to promote women's rights and oppose the death penalty. Duri Bhuskaran has more on the story.
2: In a post on social media, Mohammadi's attorney wrote that she experienced extreme pain in her chest and fainted on Friday. She has been transferred to a hospital in the city of Zanjan. Mohammadi is 54 years old and suffers from chronic heart problems, but also has endured beatings in prison, he wrote. Her family said they fear for her life. Today, Iran announced the executions of two prisoners accused of spying for Israel. Additionally, a 40-year-old man arrested for owning a Starlink satellite internet device was beaten to death in prison, according to the London-based news channel Iran International. For NPR News, I'm Duri Bhuskaran in Istanbul.
0: This is NPR News in Washington. The Pentagon says it will withdraw about 5,000 troops from Germany in the next 12 months. President Trump had been threatening to reduce the U.S. presence there after German Chancellor Friedrich Merz criticized the U.S. war in Iran. Taiwan's president has made an unexpected visit to the southern African kingdom of Eswatini, Taiwan's last remaining diplomatic ally in the entire continent. Ashish Valentine reports from Taipei. It's a major diplomatic victory amid escalating Chinese pressure on Taiwan's allies.
3: Only 12 countries have formal diplomatic relationships with Taiwan, and China's been ramping up pressure on them to distance themselves from the self-ruled island. President Lai Ching-te was due to visit Eswatini a week ago to celebrate the 40th anniversary of King Mswati III's accession to the throne. But on the eve of his departure, the presidential office announced the trip was put on hold because three East African countries, under pressure from China, denied President Lai's plane permission to pass through their airspace. Shortly after he stepped off the plane, President Lai told reporters the friendship between Taiwan and Eswatini would not be shaken by China's efforts. For NPR News, I'm Ashish Valentine in Taipei.
0: Timmy, the humpback whale, was released into the North Sea today. It had been stranded in shallow waters near Germany since early March, far from its natural habitat in the Atlantic Ocean. Rescue workers tried several times to coax it toward deeper waters, but it kept getting stranded again. It was finally set free today off the coast of Denmark. I'm Nora Rahm, NPR News in Washington.
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5: Hello and welcome to NewsHour from the BBC World Service, coming to you live from London. I'm James Kamara-Sami. And later on in the programme, more than a sporting dream come true.
6: It's mean a lot to us. It means we can still hope, we can play in international tournament, which is great for us.
7: I could hear my heartbeat just a moment. I was talking to Mr. President on that night on behalf of the team. And yeah, it was the most beautiful news of my life.
5: We hear from two members of the Afghan women's football team in exile who've been told that they can play in international tournaments. We begin, though, in Germany, where the biggest contingent of US armed forces in Europe is about to get smaller. 15% smaller, in fact, after the Pentagon announced on Friday it was withdrawing 5,000 troops over the next year. The Trump administration has long signalled it wants a smaller military footprint in Europe as part of its push to get NATO allies to share more of the burden. And today, the German defence minister, Boris Pistorius, said the decision was foreseeable. The timing, though, is notable. It comes soon after Chancellor Friedrich Merz made his strongest criticism yet of the US-Israeli war against Iran. European leaders in general have distanced themselves from the campaign, but the German Chancellor went further than most in a speech to school children on Monday.
8: This whole affair is ill-considered, to say the least. And at the moment, I cannot see what strategic exit the Americans are opting for, especially as the Iranians are obviously negotiating very skillfully, or rather, very skillfully not negotiating, and letting the Americans travel to Islamabad only to leave again without any results. Thus, an entire nation is being humiliated by the Iranian leadership.
5: Well, President Trump responded to that accusation of humiliation by saying that Friedrich Merz thought it was okay for Iran to have a nuclear weapon and doesn't know what he's talking about. He'd previously welcomed Germany's commitment to boost its defence spending to the kind of levels he'd like. In a separate development, the Trump administration today increased the tariff on car imports from the European Union from 15 to 25%. The US is the leading importer of German cars. Well, Michael Gahler is a German member of the European Parliament from the CDU party of Chancellor Merz. Does he think the Chancellor had been too frank?
9: Looking at the record that we have seen now, more than a year of this administration, I think any attempts to appease Trump, showing a submissive approach to flatter or pamper him, hasn't led anywhere. I mean, if policymaking comes out of the gut, ignoring or bypassing all available expertise, all experts in the US, what can you do? I think you have to call a spade at some point. And
5: in public like that?
9: At the end, yes, because that's the only way he would actually react. He now reacts in this way, but I think it strengthens also all those in the US, bipartisan-wise, to really get their acts together and say that's not the way the US should conduct foreign policy.
5: What about the impact it's going to have in Germany, but in Europe more broadly? NATO is saying it's still trying to work out what the implications of this are. What do you think the implications are?
9: It would have one major and one minor effect. I think politically the major negative effect is to again make the Kremlin happy, as trouble in NATO and a physical reduction of NATO's defense posture against Russia is welcome in Moscow. Technically, it would have a minor effect, as the US would definitely remain with more than 30,000 troops in Germany, using Germany as a major hub, a stopover on the way to the Middle East and Africa. Ramstein is the most well-known, though not the only airbase. Landstuhl is the largest U.S. military hospital outside the U.S. The injured from the Iran war are treated there. And Wiesbaden is the Europe and Africa command that they will certainly not give up. So these effects will be minor, but politically it adds to the uneasiness that we feel within NATO about the U.S. commitment.
5: The Defence Minister, Boris Pistorius, said this was expected. And I suppose you could argue it is just following through with what the Trump administration has been saying for some time. It wants Europe to take more responsibility for its own defence. And it is something which, of course, the German government has taken on board. You've immediately pointed to the timing of it and this being punitive for those comments by the Chancellor. Just to return to those comments, could he not have either not phrased things that way, or perhaps, and this is a point that's been made to us by the former American ambassador to NATO, Kurt Volker, perhaps talked in more constructive terms, because other European countries are on the same page as Germany when it comes to Iran. But Britain, France, for example, have been taking a role in trying to practically get the Strait of Hormuz reopened once the fighting is completely ended. Is there not an argument that Germany should perhaps have been more constructive rather than critical of the American efforts?
9: We have also announced that once the fighting is over, we can contribute, for instance, with minesweepers as one example. And when you speak in a school trying to tell the pupils, the students, what it is all about, they will not understand any diplomatic formulation. And at the same time, of course, every talk nowadays is broadcast worldwide. And it's interesting that the U.S. president listens to a German school event in this way. I think I stay what I said before, submissive speech doesn't help. I hope that on the other issue that is now this morning coming up, raising the tariffs for European cars from 15 to 25, I hope we in the European Union will show now a clearer response, because what has been agreed should be followed up and not unilaterally dismantled.
5: Well, I was going to ask you about that. That's going to have a huge impact on Germany, isn't it? That particular
9: tariff. We are the ones who export most cars to the US. But as always with tariffs, it's the American consumers who pay it, or the importers. It's not us. We are suffering from the lower amount, perhaps, of exports, but the price is paid by the American consumers.
5: So taken together, then, the announcement of the troop withdrawal and the new tariffs, what impact is all of this going to have on Germany?
9: It is a difficult situation for the car industry, for the automotive industry, indeed. But we will have to cope with it and take some countermeasures to make it also clear that we can also react. The agreement of last year in Scotland between Ursula von der Leyen and President Trump has to be seen in a holistic approach, saying, well, we do that, but also on NATO and on Ukraine, we expect a certain behavior from the US.
5: Specifically on the troop withdrawal, though, what impact is it going to have?
9: It will not have a substantial impact. The major one is the political negative effect, showing NATO's lack of unity and making the Kremlin happy.
5: The German MEP from Chancellor Merz's CDU party, Michael Geiler there. Well, that final point he made has been echoed by two senior congressional Republicans in the United States. In a statement, Mike Rogers and Roger Wicker, who chair the Armed Services Committees in the U.S. House and Senate, said the reduction of U.S. troop numbers in Germany sends a wrong signal to Vladimir Putin, and it was in America's interest to maintain a strong deterrent on the continent. Well, let's get the perspective now of retired Lieutenant General Douglas Lute, U.S. ambassador to NATO from 2013 to 2017. Welcome to the program, Ambassador.
10: It's good to be with you.
5: Do you agree with Mike Rogers and Roger Wicker?
10: Well, absolutely. I think there's a pattern from the last 15 months of the Trump administration that the president simply does not value the NATO alliance, and more fundamentally, doesn't seem to understand that the U.S. benefits from NATO as much as NATO does from the United States, and that the alliance really is a two-way street. And it's been that way since its inception some 77 years ago.
5: In practical terms, though, what will the withdrawal of 5,000 troops mean?
10: Well, it's difficult to say because we don't know which 5,000 of the 38,000 now in Germany, which 5,000 will be withdrawn. Of course, there'll be an immediate impact on the local communities where these troops live with their families, and on the troops and the families themselves. So their year is going to be upset. Depending on which U.S. troops are withdrawn, there may be an impact on the NATO mission, where U.S. troops are in Germany for the purpose of contributing to NATO deterrence and defense. So we'll have to wait and see which troops in that case. But more strategically is the point you made with your last guest, and that is that this will have an impact on NATO alliance solidarity, the cohesion of the alliance, the degree to which other allies can depend upon the United States for consultation and collaboration. And this is especially important as we move towards the NATO summit in July. In short, any divisions inside NATO are a gift to the Kremlin.
5: I mean, arguably, those divisions have been really put into sharp focus by President Trump threatening to withdraw from NATO, calling NATO a paper tiger. In that context, withdrawing 15% of American troops from Germany possibly doesn't seem too extreme a sign.
10: Well, it certainly fits the pattern of denigrating remarks coming out of the White House, the threatening of allies. I mean, you didn't mention that the threats include military action against a NATO ally in the form of actions in Greenland. And then, of course, the most recent exchange has featured the Trump administration essentially posing a loyalty test to NATO allies, that they should, at his command, follow the war of choice, the preemptive war in the Persian Gulf. And when he and when NATO allies have declined to follow this, he has struck back. So this is all part of a pattern.
5: So what then of the pushback that's come from these senior Republicans? Do you think it will make a difference in the White House?
10: Well, senior Republicans have talked a good game in terms of reminding the president and their constituents, the congressional constituents, that NATO is important and that they value NATO. But frankly, they haven't acted, haven't taken action to actually push back and serve as the Constitution would have them serve, which is as a brake on executive overreach, providing checks and balances on the executive branch and on the White House in particular. So it's I welcome the remarks from the two congressmen you mentioned, but now there's actually room for them to take action as well.
5: Well,
10: and this would have to do with restricting funding and so forth, which will be needed if this withdrawal is actually to take
5: place. Well, I was going to ask you about that, because the Defense Secretary, Pete Hegseth, has just been in front of congressional committees asking for a huge amount of money for the Defense Department.
10: Right, $1.5 trillion. Is the proposed budget coming out of the White House. And the Secretary of Defense had a very rough time with the two congressional committees this week, trying to, first of all, respond to this budget request and explain it, but second of all, contending with the problems that are playing out every day in the news from the Persian Gulf War. So this is going to be rough sledding for the Secretary of Defense and the Pentagon and military leadership.
5: Well, we will see what develops. Retired Lieutenant General Douglas Lute, former US Ambassador to NATO, thanks very much for joining us here on NewsHour. You're listening to the BBC World Service.

0: You're listening to the BBC World Service. This is NewsHour, coming to you live from London with James Kamarasamy. The UK government has come under fire for its response to a recent wave of attacks on Jewish targets. In the latest incident on Wednesday, two Jewish men were stabbed in the Golders Green area of London. Much of the criticism has focused on some of the language used at pro-Palestinian marches. The chief rabbi and the government's independent review of terrorism legislation have now called for a temporary ban or moratorium on those events. The British Prime Minister, Sir Keir Starmer, sat down to discuss the situation with my colleague, Nick Robinson, and Nick asked him what impression he had got when he visited the scene of this week's attacks in Golders Green.
1: Well, a very deep impression of a community that is very concerned, very anxious about their safety, their security, their ability to express who they are and their identity. The week before, I'd been to Kenton Synagogue, where there'd been a firebomb, and precisely the same, this deep sense of concern that I think there's been a level of anxiety for quite some time now. But what I felt this week is that it went to another level.
2: The language that we've heard from the Metropolitan Police Commissioner is there's a pandemic of anti-Semitism. Your independent advisor on terrorism has called it a national emergency. Is that how it feels to you?
1: It definitely feels that there's a real sense of urgency in how we respond to this now. That is why I immediately had an emergency COBRA meeting to coordinate the response, including with the police, and to make sure the security issues were in place. I brought together criminal justice agencies because I feel very strongly that we have to show that justice is swift, it's visible, it's effective to restore confidence. We have to take wider powers. Yes, we've put more money into security, so there's more police. And certainly, when I was there this week, the sense of the police presence is really important. And it needs to be not just a surge for a few weeks, but something much longer term than that. But there's a wider piece. Too many people, I think, either don't see anti-Semitism or don't want to see anti-Semitism. And an example I would give is the repeated marches that we have now. I'm a big defender of freedom of expression, peaceful protests. But when there are chants like globalise the Intifada, that is completely off limits. That should be prosecuted. And anybody who's on a march where that chant is happening needs to really question themselves, and we need to be really clear about that. It feels, I think, to the Jewish community, very, very dangerous. This is about what sort of country we want to live in. And I want to live in, and I want to be leading a country where people can express their identity. They can follow their faith and their religion without fear.
2: Let's do protests, because you raised protests as a source of concern. Are you saying, I want to police the language used on marches more toughly?
1: Yes.
2: Or are you saying, I want to stop some protests altogether, like they, for example, did in France?
1: Certainly the first, and I think there are instances for the latter. In relation to the repeated nature of the marches, many people in the Jewish community have said to me, it's the repeat nature, it's the cumulative effect. Now, I accept that, which is why we intend to deal with cumulative effects.
2: We are having a moratorium, because there's been a call, as you know, from your independent advisor on terrorism, Jonathan Hall. He says it's time for a moratorium on protests.
1: I think it's time to look across the board at protests and the cumulative effect. I think it's time for, I would say, some people protesting to just reflect on what the Jewish community is going through and the overall impact that this is having.
2: You are ready to say some of these protests need to stop altogether.
1: We need to look at what further powers we can take.
2: There'll be some young people listening to this, older people too, who say, not only is it my right, it is my moral duty to go and protest at what I see happening in Gaza. And how dare the Prime Minister or anybody else imply that I'm in any sense responsible for the stabbing of Jews in the streets of northwest London?
1: I will defend the right of peaceful protest very strongly and freedom of speech. I have defended those principles all my life and I will continue to do so. But if you are on a march or a protest where people are chanting, globalise the Intifada, you do have to stop and ask yourself, why am I not calling this out?
0: The British Prime Minister, Sir Keir Starmer, he was speaking to the BBC's Nick Robinson. We are going to turn to the situation in Gaza now, because 6 months after a ceasefire was declared there, the United Nations says the humanitarian situation for people living in the Gaza Strip is growing worse. Rats, fleas and other pests are increasingly spreading diseases among the 2 million or so displaced Palestinians who live in makeshift camps with poor hygiene and sanitation. A recent survey by international aid groups found that rodents were seen frequently in 80% of displacement sites. Here's our Middle East correspondent, Yoland Nell.
3: Here you see all the sewage that comes from all the area of Gaza.
4: Imwadia is a mother of three. Cutting through the beachside tent camp where her family now lives is a stinking stream of raw sewage. The ideal habitat for Gaza's growing population of rodents.
3: While we are sleeping, they walk over our clothes, they walk over our food and even water. We have little water as well.
4: In social media videos, Palestinians in the war-torn territory show the new daily battles they're facing against rats, weasels, and other pests. There have been attacks on the sick, elderly, and children.
5: We woke up to her screaming at 2 a.m.
4: Samah Adabla, who's also displaced in Gaza City, recalls the night her 4-year-old daughter, Mayasin, was bitten.
5: When my husband turned on the torch, the weasel ran away. I looked at her hand and it was all blood. Everything was bloody.
4: After the girl came back from the hospital, she developed a fever and vomiting. Samah and her husband now stay awake in shifts to keep watch over their two children. Gaza hospitals are also seeing a surge in skin diseases caused by fleas, mites, lice and bedbugs. According to the World Health Organization, they've treated over 110,000 cases this year, putting further strain on the broken healthcare system. Pest control options are limited. Some local councils have been dousing tents with bug sprays. But Etty Higgins from UNICEF says the root cause of the infestations must be urgently addressed.
6: What is needed is a very large-scale campaign to be able to deal with the waste and rubble problems across Gaza. Pipes have been destroyed and treatment facilities have been destroyed, so we are trying to scale up our support to manage the wastewater and sewage.
4: More than 6 months into a shaky ceasefire, Gazans are continuing to suffer. Citing security concerns, Israel restricts some supplies needed for repairs, such as pipes and bulldozers. But COGAT, the military agency that controls access to Gaza, tells the BBC it's working with the UN and others in the fields of sanitation and essential infrastructure. Now, with summer approaching, pest infestations and the public health crisis look set to get worse. And Gazans, worn down by 2 years of war, say that the situation is becoming intolerable.
0: That report by our Middle East correspondent, Yoland Nell. You're listening to the BBC World Service. This is NewsHour, coming to you live from London with James Kamarasamy.

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APM produces and distributes programs that inform and inspire, entertain, and engage audiences everywhere.

0: BBC News with Govinda Gill. The Republican chairman of the U.S. Congressional Armed Services Committee have said they're very concerned about the Pentagon's decision to withdraw 5,000 troops from Germany. Senator Roger Wicker and Representative Mike Rogers warned that reducing America's presence in Europe risked undermining deterrence. Israel says it's released all but two pro-Palestinian activists who were held by the IDF when an aid flotilla heading towards Gaza was intercepted in international waters. It says the two men detained were affiliated with an organization sanctioned by the US government, accused of acting on behalf of Hamas. Austrian police say they've arrested a 39-year-old suspect in connection with a case in which rat poison was placed in jars of baby food. Five contaminated jars were safely recovered last month, but a sixth is yet to be found. At least five people have been killed in a drone strike in Sudan's capital, Khartoum. Witnesses say the drone hit a civilian vehicle in southern Omdurman on Saturday. Yemen's Coast Guard says an oil tanker has been hijacked off the country's coast by unidentified armed men who seized control of the vessel before steering it in the direction of Somalia. Several patrol boats have been deployed to try to intercept the ship in the Gulf of Aden. The new chief executive of the US conglomerate, Berkshire Hathaway, has sought to assure shareholders that he'll invest thoughtfully as he presided over his first annual meeting. Greg Abel took over from the company's longtime leader, Warren Buffett, in January. Hundreds of people gathered in South Korea's capital, Seoul, on Saturday to compete in the city's annual power napping competition. In the event organized by the local government, officials measure participants' heart rate to identify those enjoying a deep sleep. BBC News.
1: Welcome back to NewsHour. Rare is the athlete who competes at the highest level in more than one sport. Even rarer is the one like the Italian Alex Zanardi, who managed to do so in the face of great physical adversity. After a career in Formula One, he was driving in the US-based Kart Championship in 2001 when he lost both his legs in a crash. He spoke to the BBC about waking up after the accident.
2: I remember myself thinking, I'm just happy to be alive, you know. My problem is not so much about how am I gonna live with no legs, but it's much more how am I gonna do all the things I have to with no legs. But it was more a curious attitude rather than a worried one.
1: He did have plenty more to do. Alex Zanardi, who has died at the age of 59, went on to become one of Italy's most successful Paralympians, winning 4 gold and 2 silver medals in paracycling events at the London and Rio Games. I've been hearing more from the BBC's Jim Connolly.
3: Before we get into his sporting achievements and what happened in his life, just listen to some of the tributes that have come in today. It'll give you a real sense of who he is as a person and what he kind of achieved. The F1 governing body, the FIA, said one of sport's most admired competitors, an enduring symbol of courage and determination. The Italian Prime Minister, Giorgia Meloni, Italy loses a great champion, an extraordinary man capable of turning every trial in life into a lesson of courage, strength and dignity. And then the International Paralympic Committee described him as a pioneer and an icon.
1: Well, let's turn to the accident, tragic accident that led to him losing his legs. What were the circumstances?
3: Well, he'd had a career prior to that in F1, a very successful career, and then he'd moved into this other form of racing called kart racing, which was very big in America. And he was in a high-speed crash in a race in Germany, and looking back at the footage today is horrendous. It's like he kind of loses control of the car, comes back onto the course, hits another car, and is just, the cars are just in bits. It's absolutely amazing that anyone walked away from it. But unfortunately for him, he lost both his legs. Both his legs were amputated as a result of this accident. And you would think that would be the end of this guy's sporting kind of career, but anything but. He kind of went on and reimagined himself as a Paralympian champion. It's unbelievable story.
1: Yeah,
3: really.
1: I mean, he went on to get 4 golds, a couple of silvers, and as we heard when he spoke there, that sort of attitude, clearly without that he wouldn't have got on the bike in the first place, would he?
3: Absolutely amazing, because if you think about it, you've had an accident at such high speed, such a traumatic accident where you've come away from it completely changed physically, and to reinvent yourself as a Paralympian and come back as not just a Paralympian and compete a bit and have a go, but to be an absolute champion at paracycling, as you're saying, like some of the, if you look at what he won, absolutely unbelievable. And then an incredible another twist of bad luck, he had another accident later on in his career which left him with some serious head injuries. So it's just an incredible life of sort of adversity and then coming back and adversity and coming back. But yeah, just quite an inspirational character.
1: That was the BBC's Jim Connolly remembering Alex Zanardi, who went on to become that Paralympic champion. You're listening to the BBC World Service. This is News Hour, coming to you live from London with James Kamara-Sami. A military court in Mali says that several soldiers have been arrested in connection with the coordinated attacks by Tuareg separatists and a local Al-Qaeda affiliate, Janim, which have rocked that West African country. The Malian defence minister was killed in last Saturday's initial assault, and the jihadists have since blocked off several routes into the capital, Bamako, posing a huge challenge to the military junta, which came to power after the 2021 coup, and the Russian forces, which have been giving it support. On Friday, rebel forces reportedly captured a military installation in the north of the country. Well, Jeff Dorsey is an American businessman and agricultural economist who has lived in Mali since 2009. How concerned are people there about the security situation in the country?
4: People are concerned. I have two staff members who would normally be coming in every day, and both of them have not come in this past week. People are concerned, and I think they're more concerned about this set of attacks than they were about previous ones. This seems to be much more serious.
1: How concerned are you personally? You've lived there for some time, but this does seem to be a challenge on a new level, given that this seems to be coordinated between Janim, the Al-Qaeda affiliate, and the Tuareg separatists?
4: Well, personally, I have a fairly high tolerance for risk. I'm an amateur radio operator, which means I've climbed up the tallest trees that I could ever find to put up my radio antennas. I'm also a pilot, so I tend to tolerate more risk, perhaps, than some other people. But that said, if it gets to the point where the jihadists are kidnapping foreigners, which has not mostly happened here in Bamako, that would be a matter of very serious concern. The other question is how serious this blockade is, because if the blockade is serious enough so that there's no food around, then I'd definitely have to think about getting on a plane out as long as the planes are flying.
1: I mean, I made that assertion that this looks worse, but I should have really asked you. You've been living there for some time. You've experienced the various military coups that have happened, all the upheavals in recent years. What is your assessment?
4: I think this is more serious than any of the previous ones, because the jihadists have it as their goal, decapitating the government. They also, together with the Tuareg rebels, want to get the Russians out, at least temporarily, and not supporting the government. And the people from Azawad are very serious about wanting to take over the northern part of Mali, all the way from the northern part of Mopti through Timbuktu, Gao, Kidal, which they've already taken, and Tisalit, which they took apparently today. So this is a very serious threat.
1: One other development, I wonder what your thoughts are on it. The military court saying that several soldiers have now been arrested in connection with the attacks, suggesting that both active and retired soldiers have been involved in the planning of what's been going on.
4: Well, there was concern, as you recall, a number of years ago when the Algiers Accords were signed, and there was an attempt to demobilize and disarm and reintegrate members of the rebels into the Malian army. There was concern at that time about loyalties. And there are people who are still talking to me about that being a serious problem. So I had not heard that report, but it's something that tallies with what people within the Malian military were concerned about.
1: The American businessman Jeff Dorsey speaking to me from the Malian capital, Bamako. Corinne Dufka was a researcher, senior researcher for Human Rights Watch, based in West Africa. She's now an independent analyst on the Sahel region. So how does she view what's currently unfolding in Mali?
5: Well, these dramatic, unprecedented events in Mali of the last week are important for a few reasons. First, it laid bare the Al-Qaeda affiliate, which is known as JNIM, or Support for Islam and Muslims. It laid bare their formidable operational, logistical, and recruitment capacity, and the extent, really, to which over the last decade they have taken root in Mali's vast rural areas, as well as the center, the north, and the southwest, to the point where they can now, and they have now, hit at the very center and heart of power in Bamako.
1: And this alliance they have with the Tuareg separatists, what do you make of that?
5: Well, what's really important to understand is that this is an Al-Qaeda affiliate-led operation. There is a symbiotic relationship between this Al-Qaeda affiliate and the Tuareg. The Al-Qaeda affiliate needs really to help control the north, but this is really a JNIM-led or Al-Qaeda affiliate-led operation. It is they who have done the heavy lifting. It is they who have taken, who have the vast majority of combatants. So it's important to understand that that relationship is a symbiotic one, a fluid one, but this is really the ones who are really leading the show are the Al-Qaeda affiliate.
1: And does that mean it is a far more threatening turn of events for the military leadership?
5: Well, the military has never been as threatened as they are out now. And I think one of the other important dynamics is that the events of the last week have illuminated the weaknesses, both intelligence and operational, of not only the Malians, but also their international partners, which are now the Russian and to a lesser extent the Turks, who have now sort of or are joining the long list of international partners who have failed to help Mali rout the jihadists.
1: Yes, I mean, they replaced the French, essentially, didn't they? And they, well, they are now finding the same challenges that the French had?
5: Yes, they have. I mean, there has been an almost inverse relationship between all of these international efforts to rout the jihadists and the extent to which the jihadists have taken root in Mali. That red line, the no-go area, has gone from the north to the center to the southwest, and now, of course, is threatening some of the countries that surround Mali.
1: Inside Mali itself, the fact that they were able to kill the defense minister and to, at the moment, as we understand it, block quite a few of the routes into the capital, Bamako, how precarious would you say things are?
5: Well, the situation is precarious indeed. Mali has never faced this kind of challenge, but I think it's really important to understand who the jihadists are. Now, years ago, they were primarily Algerian. They engaged in soft target attacks. But at present, the jihadists are going through what we can describe as a dynamic political evolution, inspired, of course, by the Taliban in Afghanistan, but also, more importantly, Syria. They are trying to distance themselves from Al-Qaeda, drop the terrorist label, and, you know, the people I speak with who are in areas controlled by them say they speak a lot more these days about politics and governing than they do about global jihad. So I think the strategy here of the jihadists is to push the government to make concessions, and that would mean to push them to the negotiating table.
1: Talks rather than overthrowing, do you think?
5: You know, that one is in question. I believe that they recognize they cannot take a town like Bamako, especially because they are now spreading themselves thinly. They've taken the northern town of Kidal, a few other towns in the north, and are moving in to take some towns in the center. But it's important to understand that the jihadists are already governing in large swaths of Mali. They've set up parallel governmental structures for justice to address communal conflicts over land and water and such. What they want, though, is to take significant towns. The Tuaregs have primarily taken Kidal in the north, and the jihadists are looking to take towns in the center, which would put them at a stronger position to be able to push the government to make concessions.
1: Gorin Dufka, analyst on the Sahel region. Now, under Taliban rule, Afghan women and girls are banned from playing sports. But this week, football's governing body, FIFA, said it would allow a team of Afghan women refugees who've previously played in a friendly competition to represent their country in international tournaments. FIFA president Gianni Infantino personally called the team's Italy-based captain Fatima Haidari with the news. Well, I've been speaking to her and to Australia-based forward for the team, Manoush Nouri. I asked Manoush about the importance of the FIFA decision.
6: It was really big news for us, not only for Afghan team, for all the girls, especially back home and girls in all the world. It's mean a lot to us. It means we can still hope we can play in international tournament, which is great for us.
1: Fatima, how would you describe this decision?
7: I could hear my heartbeat just a moment that Mr. President, I was talking to Mr. President on that night on behalf of team. And yeah, it was the most beautiful news of my life. I've seen reactions from different parts of the world, and it was really, really great for us.
1: You talk about around the world. You are both around the world, as are so many, well, your entire team, of course, are around the world. What has it been like since you left the country in terms of playing the game that you love and representing your country, Fatima?
7: When we left Afghanistan, I personally didn't think I could just play for Afghanistan anymore. Maybe I had hope because I left Afghanistan because I wanted to be free as a woman, as a girl. And when I got here in Italy, in Florence, I started playing football again with another team, but a hope for playing for Afghanistan. We thought that it is not existence. So we tried our best, like all of us, with the help of Khalida and with the help of FIFA. But yeah, it happened.
1: It did. And that tournament you took part in October last year, how important was that to you, Fatima?
7: I dare say it was a project at the start. The first days that we had heard about that camps and pre-camps through FIFA, we were happy because we thought that we are heard, that we still exist, and that fight is for all of us. So we were happy because we knew it is the start.
1: And Manoush, I think you scored the first goal at the tournament for Afghanistan. What did that mean?
6: That goal was the best goal in time my life. You know, since I was 5 years old, I stopped playing soccer. I scored a lot of goals back home. And since when I left Afghanistan to Australia, I play soccer here and I score many, many important goals. But that goal was special, because I scored that goal and I dedicated for women in Afghanistan that they want to play but they can't, they want to study but they can't. So after that, I say this goal is just for my sister, for my all girls to Afghanistan.
1: Both of you are speaking, I guess, about your sense of responsibility maybe for the Afghan girls who haven't left the country, who are still there, who can't play football in the way that you can. Fatima, as a captain, there's already responsibility, but you feel this extra responsibility for those who are still in the country.
7: Yes, of course I feel it. You know, the moment that Mr. President gave me the pennant, the official pennant last year in Morocco when we had those friendly matches, I asked him, please help us to make this real. And he kept a promise, and we went through all this procedure for success and achievement. And the moment that he again said that it's going to be all official, I felt again the weight of history on my shoulders. So yeah, I feel really responsible for all those girls and women, I really hope I can do something for him.
1: Manoush, I mentioned you scored the first goal in that game against Libya, and you won 7-0, which obviously was a huge victory. And I wonder now your thoughts that, you know, I think this ruling comes too late for you to take part in the next World Cup, but it does mean you can take part in the LA Olympics, doesn't it? Is that what you're aiming towards?
6: Definitely. All the girls from Afghanistan team, we have big dream, we have a big goal. So when President of FIFA announced about the big news, so now all of my teammates, we are just thinking about how to play for the next international tournament or Olympics game. So it's just opening the door for us to go forward. So we are just looking forward to that. We're practicing hard to go to that stage one day soon, hopefully.
1: That was Fatima Haidari and Manoush Nouri, both members of the Afghan women's football team that has been told it can represent the country in international tournaments. 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

Well, a crowd they gathered one fine morn at the man whose clothes and shoes were torn. There on the sidewalk he did lay. They stopped and stared and walked their way. While the policeman come and he looked around. Get up, old man, or I'm taking you down. He jabbed him once with his bullet club. And the old man then rolled off the curb. While he jabbed him again and loudly said, call the wagon, this man is dead. The wagon come, my lord.

0: 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They found him dead in the street one day.
1: You're listening to the BBC World Service. This is NewsHour, coming to you live from London with James Kamarasamy. For the past 10 years, the International Booker Prize has awarded almost $70,000 to the writer and translator of the best book to have been translated into English in that year. Past winners include Han Kang from South Korea and Olga Tokarczuk from Poland, who both went on to win the Nobel Prize for Literature. Ahead of the announcement of this year's winner on the 19th of May, we'll be hearing from the nominated writers and translators. And we begin with a novel set in Albania. She Who Remains is by Rene Karabash and is translated by Isadora Angel. It's a story of Bekia, a young woman living in a remote village who decides to become a sworn virgin in order to avoid a forced marriage. When a woman takes that vow in Albania, it turns her into a man in the eyes of local traditions. Bekia's decision sets off a string of events which result in tragedy. Here's a moment in the book where she takes a vow, read by the actor Jenny Beth.
2: I swear to the ruler of the Albanian Alps, Lake Tukajini, that to my dying day, I shall not touch a man. I shall not touch a man, and I shall preserve my virginal innocence, renouncing for all times the woman in me, renouncing forever the woman in me.
1: The book has been newly translated into English, but as its writer Rene Karabash explained to my colleague Julian Warwicker, it was published a while ago.
3: It's been 10 years, almost 10 years, maybe 8, since the novel come out in Bulgaria. But I must say that that's my debut novel, my first novel. So I can be accepted like a new author.
4: And when you wrote it, when you finished it, and when people began to appreciate it, did you realize that it was a seriously good piece of work?
3: In the beginning, when it was published in Bulgaria in 2018, there was a lot of attention towards my novel, and I felt that maybe I have written something different, something special, because at that time I didn't have my agent. And some translators around the world started translate my novel and just called me, and they were telling me I translated the novels. I started to look for some publishers, and step by step it started to appear in different countries. So I felt that it will have a long life.
4: Isadora, when you first read it, was that your view as well?
5: Yeah, so I mean, I'm very picky with the books that I take on, because when I work on something, I give it my absolute all. And as soon as I read a few pages from Renee's book in Bulgarian, and it's not a soft opening, it opens with a shotgun going off, so we don't have to wait until the third act for that. So when I read the beginning, I knew, first of all, this is unlike anything I've ever seen. And second, I thought it was a brilliant story. But going deeper than that, you know, Nabokov talks about when translating, you have to oblige the music and the meaning of the text. And so that's been my guiding force in my translation career. And since I'm Bulgarian and that language is in my bones and it got there first before any other language, my loyalty is always to the Bulgarian music of a text. And so the challenge was, how do I make this sing in English while keeping the Balkan melody, you know, the order of the words, the music of the text. Mm.
4: That's a wonderful way of describing the task you took on. I wanted to ask as well about the theme. I mean, the setting, we should say, there you are, both Bulgarian. Rennie, mm-hmm. you set the actual book in Albania and a remote part of Albania where ancient laws are followed, which are central to the actual plot. Why did you go there particularly?
3: I didn't want to go there in the beginning, but I just wanted to tell my story because I grew up in a village in the north of Bulgaria. in a very patriarchal society. I don't know if you know, but in Bulgaria we have really patriarchal society and laws. And I just wanted to tell the story of one hypersensitive girl who lives in that that world where which is where dominates the male energy. And I didn't know how to start, but then I saw that photographs of Pepa Christova, Germany-based photograph of that sworn virgins, I saw that these women who look like men, and I was fascinated by this because it perfectly depicted my my story of that inner female and male energy and how it reflects through the body.
4: Yeah, I mean, I don't want to spoil the story for those who haven't read it yet, but as you refer to this idea of a sworn virgin, this is a decision taken in the book by your main character to escape the prospect of an arranged marriage, isn't it?
3: Yes, maybe, because my main character, let's not forget that she's an unreliable narrator, and at some point we realize that, there are some secrets that she kept from us.
4: Indeed, yes, which we will definitely not air to the wider public.

0: writer and translator. You two are not only professionally close, but you're close friends as well, Isidora. That's right, isn't it?
1: Yes, we've become close friends because we were on a journey together that no one else in our life could really understand, where it's like a team going to the World Cup finals, you know. And I truly, truly hope this is a decade-long, you know, creative collaboration.
0: Because your second book, Renee, is coming out soon, I believe.
2: Well, if I soon stop with the interviews and the festivals, maybe I will write my book.
3: The World Cup Finals of Translation. Renee Carabash, the author of She Who Remains, and Isidora Angel, the book's translator. They were both speaking to my colleague, Julian Warwicker. And that brings us to an end of this edition of NewsHour. From me, James Kamara-Sami, and all of the team here in London, thanks very much for listening.

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0: What I felt was a constant anticipation of the next war and this becoming a condition for the people.
1: A ceasefire with Iran still stands, but the head of the ICRC tells us a humanitarian disaster is looming. For Saturday, May 2nd, this is All Things Considered. I'm Emily Fang. Coming up, we look at why delivering the Supreme Court opinion that weakened the Voting Rights Act was personally important for Justice Samuel Alito. Plus, Indian retailers tackle clothing sizes for bodies of all sizes.
2: They would just look at themselves in the mirror and they would be like, I am going to step out of this room and I'm going to rock the world.
1: And the comedian Sheng Wang talks about finding joy in life's more trivial moments.
3: You don't want to just be happy with one laugh. You know, once you got the momentum, just keep going and see where you can go with it.
1: But first, news.
4: Live from NPR News in Washington, I'm Louise Schiavone. As President Trump has clashed with German leaders over the war in Iran, Germany's defense minister is downplaying the U.S. decision to withdraw 5,000 of its troops from Germany, roughly 14% of its presence, within the next year. NPR's Rob Schmitz reports from Berlin.
5: German Defense Minister Boris Pistorius called the Pentagon's move an expected one, adding that if Germany is to remain transatlantic, it must strengthen the European pillar within NATO. A spokesperson for NATO said it was working with the U.S. to understand the details of the troop withdrawal and that it underscored the need for Europe to invest more in defense. The Pentagon's announcement would still leave more than 30,000 U.S. troops in Germany, reversing a buildup that began under President Joe Biden. Germany is undergoing an historic defense buildup and investment in response to Russia's invasion of Ukraine more than 4 years ago. Rob Schmitz, NPR News, Berlin.
4: Low-cost carrier Spirit Airlines ceased operations early this morning after more than 30 years. NPR's Joel Rose reports the company's disappearance could have far-reaching consequences for the aviation industry.
6: In a message posted online overnight, Spirit Airlines told its passengers not to go to the airport. Customers who bought tickets directly from Spirit will get an automatic refund, the airline said, while other airlines said they would cap fares for passengers who had tickets with Spirit. Spirit Airlines faced mounting financial pressure because of rising jet fuel prices, but its problems had been building for years. The airline filed for bankruptcy twice since 2024, and its market share had been shrinking. But even with a small footprint, consumer advocates say Spirit could still have an important effect on fares by providing added competition on the routes that it flew. Without Spirit, advocates worry that prices will go up.

0: Up for everyone. Joel Rose, NPR News, Washington.
1: Early voting for Louisiana's primary elections begins today. This is just days after the Supreme Court found the state's redrawn congressional map unconstitutional. NPR's Ashley Lopez has details.
2: Because of the ruling, state officials suspended the elections for Louisiana's House seats. That's even though more than 100,000 absentee ballots have already been sent out to voters, and those ballots contain the slate of House races. Ballots that will be used during early voting in Louisiana will also feature these candidates. However, state officials sent notices to early voting sites that even though voters will have those races on their ballots, barring a successful lawsuit, those votes will not be counted. The other contests in the primary, including a closely watched Senate race, will continue on as normal. The last day of voting in Louisiana is May 16. Ashley Lopez, NPR News.
1: Makers of the abortion pill mifepristone have directly asked the U.S. Supreme Court to allow the drug to remain available through telemedicine. It's the most common means of abortion in the U.S. A federal appeals court ruled yesterday it must be prescribed in person, even in states with abortion rights. This is NPR News in Washington. A statue that appeared mysteriously in central London this week has been confirmed as the work of the mischievous, often politically oriented artist Banksy. As NPR's Anastasia Stukas reports, the statue portrays a man in a suit proudly hoisting a flag, but the flag is blinding him.
3: The flag's cloth covers the man's face, and his proud march appears to be courting disaster as he steps off the plinth with no ground beneath him. The statue was installed overnight Wednesday in Waterloo Place near heroic statues of King Edward VII and Florence Nightingale. By Thursday, a video about the statue had been published on Banksy's Instagram account, confirming it as his work. The statue appeared in public just as King Charles III made a state visit to Washington, D.C., New York City, and Virginia. The visit included President Trump celebrating the King and Queen Camilla at a state dinner. Local officials in London, including the mayor's office, have said they would like the statue to remain in place. Anastasia Tsoukas, NPR News, New York.
1: The first leg of horse racing's Triple Crown is gearing up at the Kentucky Derby. Giselle Roden in Louisville reports.
4: People have already flooded into Churchill Downs with their derby vests, with their fascinators and hats handcrafted for this special day. The mint juleps are flowing. The party atmosphere is vibrating off of the stands, and folks have already put in a few wagers. The race favorite is Renegade with a 4-to-1 odds.
1: Post time tonight, 6:57 p.m. Eastern. I'm Louise Schiavone, NPR News, Washington.
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0: This is All Things Considered from NPR News. I'm Emily Fang. It's been more than 2 months now since the war in Iran began. Thousands of people in Iran, Lebanon, Israel, and in the region have been killed in the war and subsequent regional conflict. But a tenuous ceasefire in Iran is still in effect, which means some humanitarian organizations have been able to enter Iran recently. One of those organizations is headed by our next guest, Mirjana Spoljaric, the president of the International Committee of the Red Cross. Welcome.
1: Hello. It's nice to be here.
0: It's lovely to have you. You just returned from a trip to Iran earlier this week. What was the goal of your trip?
1: I returned last night. I spent a week traveling through parts of the country because we came by car through Azerbaijan. And what I saw in Iran were, apart from a vast country and a large population, large sites of essential provision of electricity, water. We passed by dams, we passed by power plants, we passed by railway. And every time people told me this is going to be the next target potentially. So what I felt was a constant anticipation of the next war and this becoming a condition for the people, influencing their choices, influencing their thinking.
0: How extensive was the devastation that you were able to see?
1: I wasn't able to see devastations outside of Tehran due to the limited time I could spend in the country. Thousands of people were impacted, and what is particularly haunting for the people are still the images of the girls killed in the classroom. Kids have not returned back to school. They remain for large parts still closed.
0: The Pentagon is currently investigating that tragedy that you just mentioned, investigating whether it was a U.S. missile that hit a girls' school in Iran and killed hundreds of students there earlier this year. And Iran has accused the U.S. and Israel of hitting civilian areas, including universities and homes. Did you see evidence of that?
1: We saw evidence of homes being destroyed and universities being destroyed or hit in the hostilities, but the ICC would not substantiate where these shellings came from or who's responsible for them. We don't do this publicly. We have our own confidential way of working.
0: One of the meetings that you had during your trip was with Iran's foreign minister, Abbas Araghchi. What did you learn from that meeting or other meetings you might have had with government officials in Iran?
1: What I learn from these conversations is a high level of preparedness, both for negotiations and continued negotiations, but also for resuming defense activities. So if there were a resumption of hostilities, Iran would be able for a long time to defend itself, given the asymmetric situation and given their dominant position and capacity to continue escalating.
0: I'm curious how you approach a discussion with senior officials like that, because Iran undeniably faces humanitarian challenges. But it's also a warring party in the region. And just this past winter, you have human rights organizations saying that Iran's government killed thousands of its own citizens to shut down anti-government protests. Do these issues come up in your conversations with officials?
1: I will not detail what we discuss in these conversations, but what you can be assured of is that they are very frank, very explicit, and very detailed. And it's not the first time I spoke with the foreign minister. He knows me, he knows the ICRC, and he knows how we operate. And our authority for issues around the rules of war and respect of the rules of war. That doesn't mean that governments do what we ask them to do, but they listen to us and they know what our legal reading is.
0: Were you able to meet with ordinary Iranians and speak to them about the impacts of this war? And I wonder if there's a person or an experience that sticks with you from your trip.
1: What stays with me always when I talk to the population, and especially to women, people don't want to live in fear. They don't want situations of war. They want to have options. They want to have jobs. They want their children to be safe at school. They want a future for their children. If the population were listened to, kids would be heard that they want to go to school. Mothers would be heard that they want safety and security for their children. I never hear from the population that they want a war to continue. I've never encountered that.
0: Mirjana Spoljaric, the president of the International Committee of the Red Cross. Thank you.
1: I thank you.
0: The central tenet of the Voting Rights Act has been effectively demolished. That's the opinion of Supreme Court Justice Elena Kagan, who wrote in her dissent in a landmark case at the High Court this week. But the author of the majority opinion, Samuel Alito, disagrees. The staunch conservative justice has spent much of his legal career focused on a section of the act. But why? We'll put that question to Peter Canellos. He's author of Revenge for the 60s, Sam Alito and the Triumph of the Conservative Legal Movement. Welcome.
2: Thank you.
0: You're a historian, so I want to start with the Voting Rights Act and what it was meant to solve. And we're going to play a bit of a speech that then-President Lyndon B. Johnson gave in 1965 when he was urging Congress to pass the act. And that speech came just a week after the march across the Edmund Pettus Bridge in Selma, Alabama.
3: Rarely are we met with a challenge, not to our growth, our abundance, or our welfare, or our security, but rather to the value and the purposes and the meaning of our beloved nation. The issue of equal rights for American Negroes is such an issue.
0: This speech is considered an important turning point for the nation. But Peter, what was Samuel Alito's reaction to that moment? And how did that moment then inform the rest of his legal career?
4: Sam Alito has always been skeptical of race-based solutions. I think he has acknowledged in his opinions, though, the evils of segregation, the intention to redress wrongs that President Johnson talked about. But I think he's always had a countervailing fear of the Supreme Court interfering too much in voting, which he sees as a state matter. This was personal to him in one way, in that a Supreme Court decision from that era had inaugurated what we now regard as the one person, one vote standard. He, as a teenager, remembered disagreeing with it because his father, who headed the Office of Legislative Services in New Jersey, was then obliged to come up with a map that would equalize these legislative districts. It was a terrible challenge to his father because his father's job depended on a strict political neutrality. Sam Alito remembered as a teenager hearing the clack clack of a slide rule downstairs late into the night as his father was struggling with this terrible task. And he later said that, you know, one of the things that drove him into the law was his disagreement with the reapportionment decision. So I think from an early age, Alito had a skepticism of the Supreme Court particularly, but also the federal government generally, sticking its nose into voting matters.
0: Which brings us to today, and I want to listen to some of Alito's questioning during the oral arguments for this case.
5: So the 15th Amendment pretty clearly requires intentional discrimination, and the 1982 amendment to the Voting Rights Act walked away from intentional discrimination.
0: What is he arguing here?
4: There's been a longstanding debate within the world of voting rights about whether you judge the effect of a policy or whether you judge the intent of a policy. Conservatives tend to believe the federal government only has the power to act against something if there is overt discrimination, as opposed to a policy that has the sort of incidental effect of limiting someone's participation.
0: And was that one of the key arguments that helped clinch the majority decision?
4: Yes, but the Supreme Court, both Alito and Chief Justice Roberts, have been moving in this direction for a long time. I think they've believed that the 15th Amendment, which is the Voting Rights Amendment, which also empowers the legislation like the Voting Rights Act, that it should be limited only to intentional discrimination. They're basically saying partisan gerrymandering is okay unless it's explicitly racial. Now, liberals will come back and say, well, we have a situation where many of these racial minorities are hugely disproportionately Democrats. So an enactment that is meant to limit Democratic participation has the overwhelming effect of limiting
2: racial participation as well and racial clout of each person's vote.
0: I want to dig into something you mentioned earlier, which is that this decision is a culmination of several decades of rulings from both Justice Alito and the Chief Justice John Roberts that have weakened voting protections. Can you explain how this has been a long-term project of theirs?
2: Conservatives and members of the conservative legal movement believe that the country went too far in using race-based solutions to race-based problems. I think most of them would acknowledge the very overt ills of the segregation era and the aftermath of the segregation era, the way that poll taxes were used, the way literacy tests were used. They would say, however, that it has perpetuated a sort of thinking that is racial in nature, and it is not strictly colorblind. It's taking race into effect every time you redraw districts right now because of the Voting Rights Act. That has been a strong presumption on the part of Justice Alito and Chief Justice Roberts virtually since they joined the court in 2005 and 2006, respectively. In case by case, they have narrowed the force of the Voting Rights Act, and this case carries this to a new level.
0: That's Peter Canellos, author of Revenge for the 60s, Sam Alito and the Triumph of the Conservative Legal Movement. Thank you, Peter.
2: Thank you.
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I'm Louise Schiavone with these headlines. The makers of the abortion pill Mifepristone have directly asked the U.S. Supreme Court to allow the drug to remain available through telemedicine. A federal appeals court ruled yesterday it must be prescribed in person, even in states where abortion is legal. Spirit Airlines' final flight landed at Dallas-Fort Worth International Airport today, abruptly ending 34 years of the financially troubled budget airline's operation. Other domestic airlines are stepping up for a limited time to help ticketed Spirit passengers. Early voting for Louisiana's primary elections begins today. This is just days after the Supreme Court found the state's redrawn congressional map unconstitutional. I'm Louise Schiavone, NPR News, Washington.

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1: From NPR News, this is All Things Considered. I'm Emily Fang. Over the past 2 months, NPR journalists have covered the war in the Middle East from more than a half dozen countries.
2: We've come here with the permission of Hezbollah. An Israeli surveillance drone buzzes.
3: Yusuf Migdad, a 35-year-old father of four who tells NPR, "I live in the street, in a tent, like most people in Gaza."
4: Dual Israeli-U.S. citizen Ari Spitz lost two legs and an arm.
5: The Iranian government has been so intent at tracking down protesters and the doctors who treated them.
1: That last voice you heard was Duri Buskerin reporting from Turkey's border with Iran. Blocked from entering Iran itself, she has spoken with dozens of Iranians about their experiences since the war began more than 2 months ago.
5: Activists in Iran are struggling to get information out to the rest of the world.
1: Meanwhile, a team of NPR journalists has been reporting from southern Lebanon, where Israel has destroyed towns and villages and occupied a large section of the country. Israel says it is creating, quote, a buffer zone to keep Hezbollah from firing rockets or launching attacks into Israel.
2: The further we go, the more destruction from Israeli air and drone strikes we see. Rows of shops bombed out and blackened, tops blasted off high rises, whole buildings toppled to the ground.
1: That's Kat Lonsdorf reporting from Majd al-Zoun in southern Lebanon. Covering a war like this isn't easy, and it takes a whole team working both on the air and behind the scenes to bring you accurate, independent reporting from the front lines. So for this week's Reporter's Notebook, we wanted to speak with Kat and Duri about what it takes to get those stories out to the wider world. I started by asking Kat about how one even travels from the capital of Beirut in Lebanon to southern Lebanon, the area that Israel is occupying.
2: To get down there, it requires a lot of coordination. You can't just get in your car and drive down south and get to a lot of these places. You have to coordinate with the internal Lebanese security forces to let them know that you're going to be going, you know, as far south as you can. And then, you know, you're also coordinating with Hezbollah because Hezbollah largely controls a lot of these areas. And then this part of it is voluntary, but we are also coordinating with the UN peacekeepers here, who then will talk to the Israeli military for us to say, hey, there's a group of American journalists with NPR who are going to be in this location. They're going to be in this location, telling the Israeli military that we're going to be present and asking them basically if it's safe for us to go to some of these locations.
1: This is even before you start your reporting.
2: Right. There's a lot of conversations that need to happen before you enter any of these more dangerous areas.
1: And I want to turn to you, Duri. You have just spent weeks in eastern Turkey, right next to the border with Iran. What was that like? Was it easy to find people who wanted to speak to you?
5: Not at all. A lot of these people were scared to talk to us because people who are in contact with foreign media in Iran right now are being hit with espionage charges. It's technically illegal to speak to foreign media if you're in Iran.
1: So how do you convince them to speak to you then? I would love to hear maybe some of the more unorthodox or colorful ways that you're finding people.
5: You just have to ask a lot of different people. And we did that by going to the border and kind of trying to blend into the crowd, discreetly talk to people, share our business cards. At one point, when we were at the border, we realized that it was incredibly risky for us to actually approach people. We were told by other people that we spoke to that undercover officers from Iran had actually approached them later asking about us, and that was the signal to us that it was not safe. We were putting people at risk, basically, by asking them to speak to us.
1: I may have heard a story, Duri, that you were using a dating app at one point to try to talk to people in a safe, private space away from prying Iranian government eyes.
5: Yes, that was kind of, it was the day after we, you know, were worried about putting people at risk, and we got back to the hotel and we were like, how are we going to talk to people? So we basically tried to match with every Persian speaker in our area. And immediately, you know, when we matched, that person would be told, so sorry to do this way, but you're not talking to one person. You're talking to a team of journalists. We're here in Bonn trying to speak to Iranians about the war. And we realize this is very unorthodox. But actually, people were pretty cool. And we had some of our best interviews with people that we met that way. It's normally maybe not ethical to try and reach out to an interviewee in a place they're not expecting, like a dating app. But in our case, we needed to find a way to give people the chance to accept or decline an interview in a private place that was kind of away from any potential government oversight.
1: And to be clear, you were very upfront immediately that you were a journalist.
5: Oh, absolutely. I mean, there's no way to not do that.
1: Both of you are talking to people sometimes about the worst day of their lives, and you're seeing immense destruction in your case, Kat. You're talking about death. These are heavy topics, and I know you both handle these interviews delicately and with sensitivity, but I have to ask, how do you as the reporter deal with those emotions after the fact?
2: I think you really try to focus on the person you're talking to. It's their time to have emotions and feelings is kind of how I look at it. My time to kind of process it and have the feelings about it is on my own time. After I've written the story or when I'm back in my hotel room and I just kind of take a quiet moment by myself and process that however I need to process that. Sometimes that's crying, quite honestly. Other times it's just kind of sitting in quiet. Sometimes it's like calling my partner, my family, my friends and telling them about what I've seen. You know, the number of times just in this trip here to Lebanon that I've watched pieces of bodies pulled out of the rubble in the last few weeks. It's more than I can count on one hand at this point. And that starts to take a toll after a while. It's hard.
1: I'm sure it's not possible to continuously disassociate forever. What about you, Duri?
5: I try to think about the fact that if I wasn't there, if I wasn't aware of it, it would still be happening. And I think that if you do it right, journalism can really help people find agency and find a voice and have their needs and their experiences heard and validated.
1: Speaking of voices on air, I realize the nature of our business means that there's a focus on the voice, the name of the reporter that gets on air, but there are dozens of people behind all of us. Our producers, our interpreters, our drivers, our security staff, often who are local to the country that's experiencing war, who are supporting us and helping us do our reporting. Tell us about that collaborative process. And I don't know if listeners realize, but NPR has that infrastructure, that teamwork set up across the Middle East, across multiple countries in Turkey, Egypt, Lebanon, Israel, and so on.
2: Oh my God, I will take any time to talk about our amazing team that we have in this part of the world, who I've had the great honor of working with for, man, years now. You know, we're all in a group chat together on WhatsApp, and we're just constantly feeding each other news and what we're seeing in our different areas. And we have this giant team of producers, local, you know, producers who live in the place that they are texting us from, talking to us from, and are constantly feeding us the information they're seeing. And then we have all of the reporters and correspondents in that chat too, and editors, and everyone's looking at this chat. And it's such a collaborative effort. It's a hugely collaborative effort. And we're running ideas by each other and we're running thoughts by each other. And I think that's such an important thing to know about how we report from these places, is it's not at all just me out here with a recorder wandering around. There's a huge team effort behind it.
5: When we're doing this kind of reporting, especially in countries in this part of the world, the passport that you hold can often determine your access to a story and your safety while reporting that story. So some of our colleagues cannot be named on air for their safety. They're at a disproportionate risk of being either harassed online or actually targeted by security forces. And it's so hard for me to not like name my colleagues on air right now, because they're just like the backbone of the work we do out here. And we would not be able to report these stories without their work and without the risk that they take.
1: That was Duri Buscarat in Istanbul, Turkey, and Kat Lonsdorf in Beirut.
5: Thank you for having us on.
2: Yeah, thanks so much.
1: Thank you both. Close sold in India haven't followed a standard size. Manufacturers often use data from American or British body size surveys and make their own tweaks. For a lot of Indians, this has felt like they don't wear the clothes, but rather the clothes wear them. A new government initiative has been trying to fix this. NPR's Omkar Kandekar reports from India's capital, New Delhi.
6: Nishkam Kaur runs a small sustainable clothes business in New Delhi. One winter afternoon, we went to a shopping mall in her neighborhood where she gave me a crash course in fast fashion. The men's collection, she says, has a problem.
7: Everything is narrow.
6: Most of them, she says, are built for a V-shaped man bod. Broad shoulders, narrow waist. And women's clothes, she says, they are mostly for super skinny or hourglass figures.
7: If an apple-shaped woman was to take this dress into the trial room, she would come out crying.
6: Kaur says most Indian women just aren't that shape, and nor is she.
7: When I went to a very big brand store 3-4 years ago, when I basically went to just purchase a pair of denims, that's when I realized that I tried different styles, different silhouettes of denims, and all of them had something or the other missing.
6: At the time, Kaur blamed herself.
7: I questioned my body. It's just me, you know, I've not been working out.
6: But when she began her own clothing company, she realized she wasn't the problem. It was a design problem. That's because until recently, manufacturers here did not have standardized data of Indian body types. They all design clothes differently. One brand's medium could be another's extra large.
8: Garment should not tell you I exist on your body. It should actually blend in you. Otherwise, you will keep knowing, oh, the skirt is a little too tight. Let me just pull it a little up. Let me pull it a little down.
6: That's Nupur Anand, Dean of the National Institute of Fashion Technology in New Delhi. She says a bad fit isn't just about aesthetics or functionality. It also has an economic cost. India's domestic apparel sector is worth more than $140 billion. But according to one major industry group, 30 to 40% of clothes sold on e-commerce platforms are returned because of size issues. To fix this, the Indian government tasked Anand's Institute to do a massive survey a few years ago. A team of designers and academics traveled across the country and studied more than 26,000 people. And the differences they found between a standard Western body and an Indian body were significant. This is Anand.
8: Our women have rounder bicep, they have a rounder thigh, rounder calf. The men, on the other hand, are leaner on the hip, on the thigh, on the calf, and on the bicep.
6: Earlier this year, the team published India Size, a set of charts that they say is the best approximation of the Indian body type. Anand says the data is also useful to design furniture and prosthetics for Indians. And while there are regional variations,
8: on an average, our size sets cover 87% of the population, which is pretty good.
6: Rahul Mehta, who heads the industry body Clothing Manufacturers Association of India, says he expects brands to start adopting the size charts in the next 2 years. But some have mixed feelings about the survey, like Rakhi Bhatnagar, a stylist who runs a popular Instagram channel on Indian wear. She says the idea that clothes should be standardized, that mainly started after India became a British colony in the 19th century. That's how, she says, Indians started wearing structured garments like shirts and trousers.
9: They wanted to mass produce things for profits and gains, which could not have been done with slower textiles and draping styles because they were all hand-loomed, slowly produced.
6: Bhatnagar says a lot of traditional clothes in India are size inclusive, like a sari or a dhoti, which adapts to one's body as it changes. And it's also sustainable.
9: On one hand, it's good that, you know, they have acknowledged Indian bodies do exist and they are different than US and UK bodies. But on the other hand, it's further going to fuel the already overflowing fast fashion industry.
6: Nishkam Kaur, who took us shopping, says, if done right, women would have a better chance of feeling amazing in their clothes and in their bodies.
7: They would just look at themselves in the mirror and they would be like, I am going to step out of this room and I'm going to rock the world.
6: Omkar Khandekar, NPR News, New Delhi.

0: This is All Things Considered from NPR News. There aren't many areas of consensus between Democrats and Republicans, and certainly not many policy issues that former President Biden and President Trump agree on. But one rare example is U.S. policy towards Chinese electric vehicles. President Biden imposed a 100% tariff on them about 2 years ago when he was in office.
1: Because we're not going to let China flood our market, making it impossible for American auto manufacturers to compete fairly.
0: And President Trump spoke about the same issue earlier last month in an interview on Fox News.
2: We don't have any Chinese cars in our country because they would have destroyed General Motors, Ford. They would have destroyed these companies if they did it.
0: Joining us now from Michigan is Wall Street Journal reporter Ryan Felton, who has been writing about these Chinese vehicles that are nonetheless already making their way into the U.S. Welcome to the program, Ryan.
3: Thanks so much for having me.
0: So why is there so much consensus across both parties in the U.S. on preventing Chinese EVs from entering the U.S. market?
3: The issue itself is kind of broken down into a couple camps, one being a national security issue where there's this concern that these cars can drive around, collect up a bunch of data from just the drivers themselves down to, you know, what if these cars are traveling past military bases and other sensitive locations. And then the other side of it is the economic argument, where these cars, if they came in, there's a threat of market share from the automakers who are already here being lost and potential job losses that could result from that.
0: Right. These cars made in China are often much cheaper than EVs sold in the U.S. And I'm a longtime China reporter, and so I know that some of these cars are quite advanced, the ones that are being made by Chinese companies. How did Chinese companies leap so far ahead on electric vehicles in a pretty short period of time?
3: To boil it down, they had many, many years in working locally in China through joint ventures with American counterparts to make cars for the local market. So they learned a lot about just the process of how to make a car. But then, you know, I'd say probably in the last 5-10 years, they really ramped up with all the other stuff that's good at making good software that is intuitive, that people enjoy using and are comfortable using, and reshaping the idea of a vehicle.
0: And despite U.S. efforts, there are, as you write, some Chinese EVs that are already cruising down American roads. How is that happening?
3: It's sort of an interesting phenomenon because, you know, for decades we've allowed cross-border traffic between Mexico and Canada. But in this current moment, Chinese brands are in Mexico. There's dealers in border towns, you know, from San Diego all the way across to Texas that are selling these cars. And so you have folks who are dual citizens who do that sort of cross-border commuting. So there are these pockets of the country that are able to get a firsthand look at these cars that we can't buy right now.
0: Is it inevitable that Chinese EVs will eventually enter the U.S. market in a much bigger way?
3: I think a lot of executives are resigned to the idea that this is going to happen at some point. I think a couple striking things coming out of the Beijing Auto Show that I saw and took in was, even in this current political environment that is so across the board against the idea of Chinese carmakers coming here, there's still a desire to try to figure out how to break in here. And I think that's why you have so many automaker executives who are resigned to the idea that it will one day happen.
0: Ryan Felton is a reporter for the Wall Street Journal, where he covers the automotive industry. Thanks, Ryan.
3: Thanks so much.
0: This is NPR News.

I'm Louise Schiavone with these headlines. The Trump administration has announced a drawdown of 14% of U.S. forces stationed in Germany. That's 5,000 troops. The change follows President Trump's complaints that NATO has not stepped up to help the U.S. in the war in Iran. Seven tech companies have struck deals with the U.S. Department of Defense, allowing the Pentagon to use their artificial intelligence in its classified computer networks. They are Google, Microsoft, Amazon Web Services, NVIDIA, OpenAI, Reflection, and SpaceX. The EU says President Trump's intention to increase tariffs on European auto exports to 25% is, quote, unacceptable. I'm Louise Schiavone, NPR News, Washington.

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1: This is All Things Considered from NPR News. I'm Emily Fang. Plastic is woven into pretty much every part of our lives. In her new book, Plastic Inc., environmental journalist Beth Gardiner traces the history of how fossil fuel companies turned petrochemical waste into plastic gold and how it became so ubiquitous after World War II.
2: You see the industry kind of gaining this awareness that, number one, they're going to be able to ramp up production as they shift towards a peacetime economy. And number two, who are they going to sell all this plastic to? So it really sort of intersects with the world of marketing and advertising.
1: My colleague Emily Kwong spoke with Beth Gardiner recently about what else she learned about oil companies and the plastics industry, including the relationship of fracking with increased plastic production.
2: In fact, the American fracking boom, which has been going on for about 20 years now, has also driven an American plastic production boom. Because when you are pumping that methane gas, what we call natural gas, out of the ground used for heat and electricity generation, you also get byproducts, including a gas called ethane, which turns out to be really handy for producing polyethylene plastic.
3: Which is the most common type of plastic.
2: Yeah. The world's most common plastic. Mm-hmm. And I followed it back to the source. I went to Washington County, Pennsylvania. It is one of, if not the most heavily fracked counties in Pennsylvania, which is a major fracking state. And I visited the Bauer-Bjornsen family, whose children have all suffered a variety of health problems. And they've watched the landscape around them be changed by fracking. There are fires, sometimes from pipelines and waste ponds. There's problems with contaminated water. Yeah. The impacts are so much more widespread than you might imagine when you look at that plastic bottle in your hand, right?
3: Yeah. For a lot of people, the plastics problem can seem distinct from the climate change problem, but you argue that they are inextricably linked. Can you explain why?
2: First of all, plastic is made from oil and gas derivatives, and the very process of turning those derivatives into plastic is a very, very heat and pressure intensive process. It's conducted in these giant petrochemical plants that are massively energy hungry, and their emissions are enormous. A big plant outside of Pennsylvania that's new in the last few years was estimated to produce climate warming gases equivalent to almost 500,000 cars. We know that fossil fuels are a very volatile industry. The price goes up, the price goes down. It's often influenced by big geopolitical events. It's a hard industry to kind of keep the books in order, right? So if you have another revenue stream, you're getting that methane gas and you're selling it for whatever price you can get, but you also can now take what started out as a waste product, ethane, and sell it to make plastic. Well, in good times when the price of methane gas is high, you're just making more money. And in bad times when the price of methane tanks, that ethane can help keep your well pumping and keep your business going. So plastic as a revenue stream is helping to float the fossil fuel industry as it starts to be undersold by clean energy like solar and wind, electric vehicles and batteries. These are posing real economic challenges now to the oil and gas industry. So any additional source of money is a way to keep drilling.
3: You provide an example of this in the epilogue of your book. You talk about a teenage activist in Honolulu, Hawaii, Dyson Chi, who just got so frustrated by endlessly cleaning up the beach where he swims. He went to Honolulu City Council. What happened?
2: It's a really salient issue in Hawaii because of where the islands are located in relation to ocean currents. Their beaches just get carpeted with plastics that are washing up from, you know, literally thousands of miles away. This young high school student named Dyson Chi was really upset about that. The ocean was, you know, part of his life. It was very distressing to go there every time and see more plastic. So he got involved with activism. He started going to other high schools and talking to students. His mom would have to drive him because he was too young for a driver's license. And in 2019, they got a pretty landmark single-use plastics law passed in the City Council of Honolulu. And subsequently, all the other counties in Hawaii passed similar legislation.
3: Why do you think local law and the copycat effect in other counties is more effective than the state pathway?
2: I think when you talk to people about plastic, you do realize that it is something that so many people who are not even really necessarily super engaged in environmental issues otherwise are really upset about. And I think it's because it's such a tangible presence in our lives. And we feel so directly what it feels like to be constantly throwing all that packaging and wrapping and stuff into the trash. So I think it's something where individual citizens are often very concerned, and it's easier to kind of make your voice heard at the local level, whether it's a, you know, a city council or a county government or something like that. And we've seen that across the country.
3: That's Beth Gardner, the author of Plastic Inc. Thank you so much for joining us.
2: Thanks for having me.

0: Comedian Shen Wang has a way of taking the mundane moments of life and elevating them, punching them up for a laugh. Take this joke from his latest Netflix special about laying down on an old memory foam mattress.
1: It was the memory of somebody else. It was a vivid recollection. There was a unique emptiness created by a body that's not present, but clearly defined by the boundaries of their absence.
0: His laid-back style is something he's developed over more than 20 years of doing stand-up, and he's found great success writing for hit sitcoms and headlining his own comedy specials. The latest is called Purple, and I spoke about it with Shen Wang recently, and I began by asking him when he knows a joke is complete.
2: I think you just try to squeeze as much juice as you can out of every joke, and that means you find the topic and the angle, and once you get the first punchline, you want to just keep tagging it with another punchline and another one, and if you can switch it up and find another angle, I mean, you just want to keep going and extract as much as you can from this one topic. I think basically you don't want to just be happy with one laugh. You know, once you got the momentum, just keep going and see where you can go with it. So I don't really know when it's done. I just keep trying and trying until it's like multiple laughs, and the payoff needs to be worth the setup. So the longer the setup, hopefully the bigger and longer the laughs are afterwards.
0: I noticed in Purple, your most recent special, it seems like you're thinking more about your health and your age. And for example, you make this joke about trying to go on the monkey bars and failing epically, which really speaks to me.
1: The other day, I took my niece to the playground. It's all good and fun until she started to struggle on the monkey bars. So I was like, well, let me show you how we do that. I found out I have lost my monkey bar powers.
0: Is health and aging something you're thinking about more these days?
2: Absolutely. You know, we're getting older. I'm in my mid-40s now, so very much aware of the preciousness of life. You know, we're at that point where, like, nothing is promised. People can pass now. It's happening. And so I do make it a point to try to be consciously healthy to a certain extent. You know, I still try to enjoy life, but that's definitely, you know, health and wellness is definitely on my mind. It's just something that I'm concerned with, so it's something that I'll bring into the act just because it's on my mind.
0: Mm-hmm. Some of your jokes speak to aspects of your Taiwanese-American identity. Mm-hmm. I lived in Taiwan for 2 years before moving back to the U.S.
2: Nice.
0: And your upbringing is in Houston, though. So you talk about growing up in an American home that never seemed to, for example, have enough good lighting.
1: I was close to having a good childhood. We just needed some lamps. That's an easy fix, but first-generation immigrants don't really prioritize vibes. They think ambiance is Jay-Z's wife.
0: Do you joke about how, as a first-generation Taiwanese immigrant family, your parents were really preoccupied with other things? Like, you have this joke about not being allowed to wear shoes at home.
2: Right.
0: So real. I get it. How does your heritage inform your comedy, your perspective, the jokes that you make?
2: I mean, I guess it's part of my personality that's being informed by, like, how I was raised. Might just be who I am. I think generally Taiwanese people, when I go back to visit Taiwan, it's very, like, they're just really kind people, very carefree and generous. And so that might be, like, partly why I'm the way that I am. You know, when you pursue a creative thing, they oftentimes say you should just, like, make or do what you want to see or consume, you know? And so the comedy that I enjoy, I like to try to spread joy and be uplifting.
0: I want to ask you about your look.
2: Sure.
0: You have long hair.
2: I have long hair.
0: Long,
2: now.
0: Silky black hair.
2: Yes.
0: I ask because I think one of the things that your fans might like about your comedy is your vibe, and I feel like your vibe is really coded in your hair as well, that you're easygoing, and your look is part of that. Is there a connection between your look and your comedy?
2: I guess so. You know, it wasn't something that I did intentionally. As a matter of fact, when I started doing stand-up comedy 20-plus years ago, I had a very different approach to my look on stage. I was, like, clean cut. I had, you know, my glasses still, and I kind of had this idea that I wanted to be very nondescript when I got on stage. the audience is already going to see this is an Asian person, right? And I didn't want to give them too much more besides that. I didn't want to be distracting with tattoos or anything too revealing. Or I just wanted to be almost a plain-looking Asian person that you could kind of mistake for someone else, and, you know, for a coworker. I had people come up to me and be like, you know, you look just like my coworker or whatever. And I don't know if that's true or if that's just like them not being able to tell the difference between Asian people, but I wanted to kind of lean into that ambiguity, I guess. I just wanted to like kind of be, I wasn't trying to like have a specific look.
0: Did that change? Because I got to say, you long hair on East Asians, it's not common.
2: Right. I mean, this happened during the pandemic. I just canceled my hair appointment. I had short hair up until March 2020, I had short hair. And then for the next year or two, I just stopped getting my hair cut. And I started getting a lot of compliments on my hair. And when it came time to, like, you know, come back to regular life post-pandemic, I just decided maybe we should just keep it and see what happens. Hmm. And it just kind of connected with the vibe and style of the comedy that I do. So it works for now. I don't know if it's going to last. This hairline does move. It's moving already, you know. I used to have a joke about receding hairlines and how the positive way to look at it is it's not hair loss, it's face gain. So there's more facial territory.
0: Side,
2: yeah. So I'm also open to letting it go when it's time to let it go. We'll see how it lines up with where the career is. You know, maybe at some point I'll want to retire and just be completely anonymous and I'll just cut my hair.
0: Maybe you'll go bald.
2: Maybe I'll go bald. It's very likely.
0: You have a joke about a purple toothbrush?
2: Yes.
1: The purple one is powerful. I only pick the purple one when I want to change the narrative. Sometimes you're not living your best life. You might have made a series of self-destructive decisions. Now you need to adjust your behavior according to your core values. Well, come on then, purple toothbrush. Let's ride. We got black and demons to vanquish.
0: What does that joke mean to you?
2: I mean, when it comes to the colors of different toothbrushes, you know, we all have our favorite colors. And when you're putting in thought to like which one I should pick for today, to me, purple is a special color. Like, there's a connection to royalty. It's a beautiful color. There's beautiful plants with purple flowers. You know, the joke is about enjoying small things in life. The opportunity to pick a new toothbrush with a different color and make it a moment to maybe propel a change in your life, or just say, this is a fun little thing I can do right now. Pick a color that feels right. That's all. That's all it is. It's just a small little moment that we might not even think about, but it can be a small little tiny moment of joy that we can have. And I think I kind of got that from basically, you know, slowing down and paying attention to life. And I think there's a couple of things that happened in the last few years that like got me to this kind of state of mind. One was just having nieces and nephews and goddaughters and hanging out with kids with that sense of awe and wonder through which they enjoy and look at life.
0: Mm.
2: It's kind of like, you know how even if you don't feel great, if you smile, you can kind of make your mind think you're feeling better.
0: Like fake it till you make it, kind of?
2: Yeah, you can kind of fake it till you make it. And usually it's like you feel good, you smile. We now know that that pathway goes both ways, and you can kind of feel better by just making your body look like you're having a better time. So if you just smile, it generally induces a sense of better feelings. I remember, you know, there was a point in my goddaughter's life where she loved going through a tunnel. You know, when you drive under a freeway or you go through a tunnel on the 5 or whatever.
0: Yep.
2: And it was just like, you know, so we would just celebrate. Every time we go through a little lapse of darkness, we'd be like, yay, tunnel. And that's not something we do
0: so
2: as adults.
0: Cute.
2: You know, yeah, it's adorable. And I did it because I knew she'd enjoy it. But by doing it, you also start to enjoy it too.
0: Shen Wang's new special, Purple, is streaming now on Netflix. Thank you.
2: Thank you so much for having me.

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1: WLVR Bethlehem.

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0: WHYY in Philadelphia. I'm Terry Gross with Fresh Air Weekend. Today, Flea. He co-founded the Red Hot Chili Peppers in 1982.
1: From the first time we stepped on stage, we were intent on being the wildest band that ever existed on this planet.
0: We'll talk about how Flea's music and life have changed.
1: Of course I've changed, and thank God I've changed. I was a lunatic. I was, 19 going on 10.
0: Also, we hear from Nick Offerman. He stars in the new series, Margo's Got Money Troubles. It's about a bright college freshman who gets pregnant and decides to keep the baby. Offerman plays her estranged father, a former pro wrestler, who comes back into her life to help. Offerman is best known for playing Ron Swanson in Parks and Recreation. And Zach Galifianakis has a new gardening show, and David Bianculli has a review. First news.
2: Live from NPR News in Washington, I'm Louise Schiavone. The makers of the abortion pill, mifepristone, have directly asked the U.S. Supreme Court to allow the drug to remain available through telemedicine. A federal appeals court in Louisiana ruled yesterday that it must be prescribed in person. As NPR's Selena Simmons-Duffin reports, this is a first since Roe v. Wade was overturned.
3: Louisiana challenged the Food and Drug Administration over a rule that allows patients to be prescribed mifepristone through telemedicine. The state argued that remote access undermined their abortion ban. The Fifth Circuit Court of Appeals agreed and issued a ruling to immediately put back a requirement that people go in person for the medication. That affects people all over the country, including in states that protect abortion access. The Reproductive Freedom Alliance, a coalition of 23 governors, wrote in a statement, quote, "We are taking immediate action to protect patients and providers in our states, and we will pursue every legislative, executive, and legal avenue available," unquote. Selena Simmons-Duffin, NPR News.
2: Spirit Airlines customers arriving at airports today have tickets to planes that are no longer in operation and no working ticket counters to appeal to. After 34 years, many battling financial setbacks, the budget airline officially has folded. Transportation Secretary Sean Duffy says Spirit ticket holders should contact other airlines.
4: If you're a Spirit passenger, well, you have an airline that ceased operation, so you have to book a ticket in the next day or two. And so the other airlines are responding to that by providing beneficial booking opportunities and pricing opportunities. But again, you have to do it sooner rather than later. Have your confirmation number ready and your proof of payment, and the airlines will step up and give you better pricing.
2: The airline has struggled with higher costs and mounting debt since the COVID pandemic, with today's skyrocketing jet fuel costs since the start of the war with Iran now insurmountable. NATO has issued a brief response on social media to President Trump's announcement of a drawdown of 14% of

0: U.S. forces in Germany. Terry Schultz has more.
1: NATO spokesperson Allison Hart says the alliance is, quote, working with the U.S. to understand the details of their decision on force posture in Germany. Besides the withdrawal of 5,000 soldiers, the U.S. is also canceling the planned deployment of a battalion providing long-range strike capabilities. Hart adds that the U.S. adjustment reinforces action already underway for Europe to take on a greater share of the responsibility for NATO's shared security, including spending more on their militaries. She says the alliance, quote, remains confident in our ability to provide for our deterrence and defense as this shift toward a stronger Europe in a stronger NATO continues. For NPR News, I'm Terry Schultz.
0: This is NPR. Early voting for Louisiana's primary elections begins today, just days after the Supreme Court found the state's redrawn congressional map unconstitutional and the governor suspended the House races. The Academy of Motion Picture Arts and Sciences has announced several significant rules changes for the 99th Academy Awards next year. NPR's Chloe Veltman reports AI figures into this.
2: The Academy now explicitly states that only roles, quote, demonstrably performed by humans with their consent are eligible for acting awards. In other words, AI creations like Tilly Norwood cannot hope to win a Best Actress Oscar anytime soon. Writing categories now have a similar requirement. And those flesh-and-blood human actors can now be nominated for multiple performances in the same category if those performances are voted in the top five. Another big change, international films can still be the official selection of their countries, as was previously the case, but now they can qualify by winning the top prize of a major international festival, such as the Palme d'Or at Cannes. This means the film itself is now officially the nominee, not the country. Chloe Veltman, NPR News.
0: Seven tech companies have struck deals with the U.S. Department of Defense, allowing the Pentagon to use their artificial intelligence in its classified computer networks. They're Google, Microsoft, Amazon Web Services, NVIDIA, OpenAI, Reflection, and SpaceX. Anthropic is conspicuously absent. The company has clashed with the Trump administration over the ethics of the use of artificial intelligence in war. I'm Louise Schiavone, NPR News, Washington.
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0: This is Fresh Air Weekend. I'm Terry Gross. My guest Flea co-founded the multiple Grammy-winning band The Red Hot Chili Peppers in 1982. He's a songwriter and the band's bass player, known for his fast, percussive grooves. They started as an L.A. punk rock band when L.A. and New York were the punk capitals. Their lead singer initially rapped more than he sang. Flea has just released his first solo album called Honora, and it's a big departure. Various styles of jazz figure into it. Flea's stepfather was a jazz musician, and listening to his music, starting when Flea was 7, changed Flea's life in ways he's still grateful for. But Flea's stepfather was also addicted to heroin and alcohol, and that made home life unpredictable and sometimes dangerous, leaving Flea afraid to go home. He spent as much time as he could on the streets and with friends, often doing things that could have had serious consequences. On the new album, in addition to bass, Flea plays trumpet, the first instrument he learned to play. The album also reflects how Flea started studying music theory about 10 years ago. Honora includes original compositions by Flea, as well as covers of songs by George Clinton and Frank Ocean. Tom York of Radiohead sings on one track. Nick Cave sings Wichita Lineman. The arrangements feature strings, brass, and woodwinds. When I recorded this interview with Flea last week, we talked about his childhood, his relationship with his stepfather, the Chili Peppers, being wild, and how Flea and his music have changed. He wrote a memoir in 2019 titled Acid for the Children. Flea, welcome to Fresh Air. Congratulations on the new album. So let's get to your music. I want to compare where you started from in terms of your recordings and where you are now. Mm-hmm. So let's start by listening to a brief part of the Red Hot Chili Peppers' first demo record.
1: Well, cool.
0: And this is Nevermind. You're, of course, featured on bass.

0: Wow, Terry, good call on that one.
1: Okay, well, let's compare that to Frailed from your new album, Honora.
0: Okay.
1: With you featured on trumpet and bass.

0: So what do you think the 20-year-old you would have thought of the music from your new album?
1: I would have been really happy with myself making music that I cared about, being a student of music, continuing to just love music. And when I listen back to, you know, the song Nevermind that you played from our first demo tape, and the feeling that I had making it, and the feeling that I had when it, you know, we went around with that tape, playing it for people with our cassette tape, trying to get booked into clubs, to get gigs. It's a similar feeling that I have now with the record that I just made, Honora. It's a feeling that I haven't really had since back then. And it's a feeling of, I've made this music that is really, I mean, you know, obviously it's a collective, you know, the Chili Peppers made the music, but we made music, and I had a feeling that we are filling a place, an empty place in the world that hasn't been filled before. We've created this thing that is ourselves purely, so it can't be anybody else, and we're filling this new place, and it's a really a beautiful feeling. And that's how I feel about the music that I've made with Honora. It's the same thing. Like, I feel like I'm making music that occupies its own place in the world, and that feels good to me.
0: Does the change in music represent a change in you? You're older. You're not in your 20s, you're in your 60s.
1: Yep. Constantly, yeah. I mean, of course, even though back then, you know, when I made that music when I was 20, I think. I was 20 years old when we recorded that, 19 or 20. I was listening to, you know, ethereal jazz music all the time. I grew up with jazz music, and I was listening to jazz music back then. But of course I've changed, and thank God I've changed. I was a lunatic. You know what I mean?
0: Yeah, I know what you mean.
1: Yeah, I mean, I was a street kid, and I was, you know, emotionally and in so many ways, you know, 19 going on 10, you know? And I continue to try to grow as a human being in all the ways, you know, emotionally, spiritually, to be more considerate of my fellow human beings. I mean, in every way. So it all feeds into the music, and it all feeds into the way that I interact with other people. And yeah, I mean, I'm a different person. And I think this is something I think about a lot, in a way that, just like as a parent, you know, I have three kids. One's 37, the other one is 20, and the other one is 3. And I've been a different person for each one of them. You know, I've been a different kind of parent.
0: Oh, right, in a different stage of your life, because their years are far apart.
1: Yeah, it's super. They're all 17 years apart. And 17 years, if one is willing to, you know, feel the pain and suffering of being a human being, you're going to grow. So I'm grateful for growth, and I'm grateful for humility, and I'm grateful to be a student.
0: You started playing trumpet as a child, and then you kind of gave up trumpet more or less for the bass after the Red Hot Chili Peppers formed. Your stepfather was a jazz musician, and he played bass. Tell us about the music that he played. I know it was jazz, but what kind of jazz? What's some of the music that your father and his friends introduced you to?
1: Straight-ahead jazz, bebop, the music exemplified by Charlie Parker and Fats Navarro and Thelonious Monk. They played jazz like that. And my stepfather came into my life when I was about 7 years old, 6 or 7. And the first time that I ever saw him play with his friends in New York, his buddies came over to the house, set up in the living room, and they started throwing down. They played fast. They played furiously. They played with great tenderness. They played with great violence and physicality. And it was wild. And as
0: you describe it like it was punk rock.
1: All music is music, but it's, you know, so if I think of punk rock, right, like you take a song like Nervous Breakdown by Black Flag, and it goes, I'm about to have a nervous breakdown, my head really hurts, you know, and it's a beautiful song, I love it. And then you take a song like Cherokee, best played by Clifford Brown and Max Roach, and like the bass is going, the drummers are going, and they're both very fast, very aggressive. They both have a beginning, a middle, and an end. And they are both played by people yearning with every fiber of their being to make sense of the world that they live in. But, you know, I love both, and I'm studying. But anyway, so, yes, when I was a kid and I heard them playing that jazz, it just blew my mind and changed my life forever.
0: So you were born in Australia and lived there for the first 4 or 5 years of your life.
1: Mm-hmm.
0: When you were around 4, your family moved to New York where your father got a job. And he sounds like he was a very briefcase, follow the rules, working man, dinner the same time every night kind of guy, except for when he drank. And he loved you, but he also gave you the belt when you stepped out of line. They divorced when you were 7, and your mother wanted to live a more bohemian life. So she married your stepfather, the jazz bass player, Walter Urban Jr.
1: Yep.
0: And what was he like as a man? You describe him as sad, and he was also addicted to heroin, and he was very moody. Can you describe what it was like for you as a child to grow up with somebody whose music you loved, who introduced you to great people and great sounds, but who also could be like a scary person? He could be an irresponsible person and an inattentive parent.
1: It was difficult. When my mother and Walter, his name, Walter, when they got together, it was really exciting at first because, you know, my dad was very much by the rules and every day was kind of the same. And there were these strict, codes of conduct that you did not break or you got the belt. You know what I mean? You didn't mess up. You never embarrassed yourself. You never embarrassed the family. You played by the rules. And my dad was like a very like kind of prototypical 50s responsible man. You know, you work hard, you wear your suit, and you get drunk at night. And my father was an alcoholic all of his life. But Walter, it was really fun. He was playing jazz music, you know, he dressed like a hippie, he wore dashikis, and he was like, cool, man, far out, yeah, dig this Cannonball Adderley record, you know, and it was really exciting for me as a kid. And also, like, the rules went away. Like, all of a sudden, I would get up in the morning, go out in the street, no one asked where I was going. I went and did whatever I wanted all day long. So, you know, there's a freedom in that, but also, you know, a lot of troubles in that because you're getting in trouble because there's no rules. And, you kind of left to figure things out on your own. But it turned ugly with my stepfather. He was a drug abuser. He was an addict. He was an alcoholic. And he was prone to these wild fits of violence where something would set him off and he would just like start destroying the house, smashing all the windows, breaking everything, everyone like begging him to stop, you know, kids being, we'd be terrified, we would run out in the street, and it grew violent and his violence extended to, you know, to us, even though he never hit me or beat me, but it got bad with my mother and, you know, and with my sister. And
0: he beat both of them?
1: He did.
0: Were you afraid to be at home?
1: Yeah, of course. It was, you know, a lot to deal with as a kid. But it's, you know, it all shaped me. And it's all a part of who I am. And at the same time, and this could not be understated, is that when I saw my stepfather play music, and I didn't really understand it at the time, even though I understood it in a way that's been a part of me my whole life, is that when I saw him play the bass, he played with such aggressiveness and with such intensity that I would see him get into this sort of animal state beyond thought, like this primal just attacking this instrument, one with it, sweating, breathing, grunting, you know, playing this instrument, like completely gone in the music. And I knew that he was using all that pain and anger and fear and anxiety that had made him act like he did, using it in a really healthy way and turning it into something beautiful, transmuting all this pain and anger into something beautiful, this like metamorphosis, this alchemy, which is, you know, music's greatest gift for him and for all of us who have enjoyed so much music that is made by people expressing their pain and fear and hope, you know, in sound.
0: Is there like a particular track that stands out to you from your own work, either from the new album or from the Red Hot Chili Peppers, where you feel like you did the same thing, where you took like pain that you were feeling and turned it into beauty, whether it's like beauty expressing anger or frustration, sadness? Is there anything that really expresses that the most in your mind from your own music?
1: When we recorded the track, when I played the trumpet for the track Willow Weep For Me, I remember feeling a great deal of sadness. And when I played that song, I remember feeling that, like, let me please, you know, let me let go of this and express it into something beautiful. But I don't, you know, it's always a thing with me. Like, I mean, for the Chili Peppers shows for the last 45 years, it's like, I can't tell you how many zillions of time I get in and I'm like attacking my instrument and, you know, letting the rhythm throw me around like a rag doll on the stage, that I'm, you know, hoping for healing and hoping for letting go of pain and anger and fear.
0: Well, we need to take a short break here, so let me reintroduce you. If you're just joining us, my guest is Flea, and you probably know him from the Red Hot Chili Peppers. After many albums with the Chili Peppers, he's recorded his first solo album, and it's called Honora. We'll be right back after a short break. I'm Terry Gross, and this is Fresh Air Weekend.
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0: This is Fresh Air Weekend. I'm Terry Gross. Let's get back to my interview with Flea, co-founder of the Red Hot Chili Peppers. He recently released his first solo album called Honora. So you actually have like three, or at least three separate music spaces in your life when you're coming of age. You've got your father's jazz, which you love.
1: Yep. Mm-hmm.
0: You have the Red Hot Chili Peppers, which starts off as a punk band.
1: Kinda, yeah.
0: And then you have school orchestra and marching band. and that was like a different kind of discipline, probably. And I mean, you must have been good. You won a national orchestra competition for playing Haydn's trumpet concerto.
1: I did.
0: I mean, that takes some discipline.
1: If I really would have had discipline, I think I could have gotten a lot better. But it came pretty naturally to me.
0: But did you love it? Did you love being in that kind of setting?
1: Uh-huh. Yeah, that was the thing. I loved it. I loved playing in an orchestra. I loved playing. I played in the L.A. Junior Philharmonic for a little while until one day I got real stoned and went there and made a mistake. And the guy put me out of the first chair into the junior chair, and I was embarrassed and never went back.
0: In marching band, did you wear a uniform?
1: No, but our school didn't have it. Like, all the other schools had the big epaulets and the big fur hats and all that stuff, and we didn't. We just had T-shirts that said Fairfax Band on them. Yep, and we were terrible marchers. We just kind of walked out into a clump in the middle of the field. But we were good, though. We were good. We used to play Sir Duke by Stevie Wonder. Which was Stevie Wonder's tribute to Duke Ellington. And we were pretty funky. I remember feeling excited about the music.
0: Describe what you were like on stage in those early years of the Chili Peppers, and how your background in gymnastics, surfing, and other sports may have figured into what you were able to do on stage.
1: Well, I think, from the jump, all of us
0: literally jump.
1: Yeah, we wanted to be from the first time we stepped on stage, we were intent on being the wildest band that ever existed on this planet. And we wanted to express that in the way we dressed, the way we moved, the way we spoke. We wanted to be shocking. We wanted to cut a hole in the smoggy skies of Hollywood. We wanted to be a beam of cosmic light that came out of Ornette Coleman's saxophone. We wanted to, we just wanted to be wild. And so, I was always a very physical person. I always played sports. I loved to dance. I loved to move. I found extreme freedom in movement. And like that thing I talked about that state of enlightenment, of getting beyond thought, I often had that from physical movement. And so that was just a big part of the whole operation, and for all of us, for all of us. And we love movement. We love dance. We all invented our own funny dances, just to feel free, to feel alive, to be excited. And to, we're entertainers. We wanted to do the thing.
0: So one of the things you did, and this is kind of famous, the band was dressed, I think it was all the band, that what you were dressed in was just a sock over genitals.
1: Yeah. Mm-hmm. Socks on is what we called it. That was something like, Hillel and Anthony and I, we would do that at home, like to be funny. Someone would come, well, I think it may have been Anthony, like him like walking out of his room with just a sock. And, we're all laughing and hanging out, and we all did it. And I remember the first time we did it, we used to play this strip club.
0: Perfect place.
1: Yeah, yeah. We played this strip club on Santa Monica Boulevard called, I wish I could remember the name of it. But anyways, we played there, and I remember one time we were playing, and we went off stage and we're getting ready to do the encore. Everyone was screaming and yelling. And Anthony, I probably said, "Sock man, sock man." And we're like, "Oh, great, great idea." And so we, put on socks, stripped down, put on socks, and came out and played. And it was met warmly. And I think on that particular show, we were opening up for another band called Roy Rogers and the Whirling Butt Cherries. It was just, it was Hollywood in the early 80s. Let me tell you, stuff, people were just doing weird stuff to be weird. Like, it was really embraced. There was this underground scene. And I'm, you know, I'm saying these things that some people might find repugnant, and that's cool. You know, I get it. But we grew up in Hollywood. We ran around on the streets in Hollywood. We were so used to, like, I lived in West Hollywood where it was nothing. Like, I would, when I was a kid, I would go walk down the street and I would see, you know, guys come. I'd be on my way to school and I'd see guys, gay leather guys, walking out of a gay club, you know, making out in the street, dressed in nothing but leather chaps and chains. And like that's where I grew up. That's where I'm from. And I embraced it all, you know what I mean? I've always embraced it all.
0: Did you do the socks thing at punk clubs too?
1: Yeah, yeah. Then it became like a thing. Like, it was so fun, and then we did it all the time.
0: Did you ever get busted for it? Like, indecency?
1: Yeah, once in Green Bay, Wisconsin, we played a show, and I can't remember if we did socks or we went completely naked, but I'm pretty sure it was socks. Maybe a sock fell off. I don't know. But we played a show in this club. It was midwinter in Wisconsin, so snow everywhere, freezing. And we play this show, and then, like, we walk off stage, and there's the cops, and they're like, out to the car. You guys are arrested for indecent exposure. And it's like, okay. And we walk out, and, you know, they're kind of like, put us in single file, and we're walking to the cop car. But me and Anthony look at each other, and one of us is like, let's make a break for it. And we see this, like, the club was kind of removed, like, you know, on the outskirts of town, and we see these woods, and we just bolt. And it's a midwinter and snow, and we are wearing nothing but socks. You know, they make us walk out there in our socks in the freezing cold, and we just bolt out the middle of the night, it's like midnight, into these woods naked, and we just run. And we get away. And we run, and we were like running for a while. We're like freezing, but we're like laughing and hysterically. You know, we just played a gig. We run away from the cops. It's like these times when you're like, oh my God, I'm so happy in this moment. Like, a few times I remember that, like, consciously in my life. Another time was like hitchhiking in the pouring rain in the UK once at like 3 a.m, all alone, and feeling, I will never be this happy again in my life. Like, look at me. I am living right now. But anyways, it felt like that. And then we run into the street. We see this car going by with these kids, like our age, who had been to the show, and they give us a ride. They take us to their house, and we hang out and have a party with these people. And, you know, those were the days.
0: Flea, it's been great talking with you. Thank you so much for coming on the show. I really appreciate it.
1: Thank you for having me.
0: Flea's new solo album is called Honora. He co-founded the Red Hot Chili Peppers in 1982. On Earth Day, April 22nd, Netflix launched a 6-part series called This is a Gardening Show. Its host is Zach Galifianakis, the comic actor best known for the Hangover films, the TV series Baskets, and his own acerbic talk show, Between Two Ferns. Our TV critic, David Bianculli, says that while this series is just as funny and delightful as you might expect, it's also surprisingly informative and even serious. Here's David's review.
2: This is a food gardening show with your host, Zach Galifianakis.
3: You don't expect Zach Galifianakis to take himself seriously in his new Netflix series. And for the most part, he doesn't. This is a Gardening Show is loaded with botched takes, toss-away asides, and truly terrible jokes, even knock-knock jokes. He clearly has fun, and so do his guests. One segment in each episode has him interviewing kids at a grade school, acting like Art Linkletter used to in his very old radio and TV shows. The questions typically revolve around gardening, fruits, and vegetables, but invariably veer off into uncharted conversational territory. The host proved his ad-lib prowess as an interviewer on his Between Two Ferns show, but the object there was to make his guests intentionally uncomfortable. On this show, whether he's talking to farmers, horticultural experts, or little kids, Galifianakis himself always ends up being the butt of the joke. Here he is chatting with a series of kids as he tours their school garden. Somehow, the conversational topics shift from ghost peppers to the movie School of Rock.
4: These are all ghost peppers.
2: Are they haunted?
4: No.
2: Well, then why do they call them ghost peppers?
4: Because they're really hot.
2: But most ghosts aren't known for being hot. If you could be anything in the world that you wanted to be, what would you be?
5: I want to be a vet.
2: You don't mean a veteran, you mean a veterinarian.
5: Yeah.
2: Yeah.
5: Probably somebody who works in a show.
2: Works in a show?
5: Yeah.
2: Oh, like show business stuff.
5: Yeah, like, have you ever seen School of Rock?
2: Who's that with?
5: Jack Black.
2: Never heard of that guy.
5: He's one of my favorite actors.
2: Good for him.
5: No, my first favorite is Ryan Reynolds.
2: Ryan Reynolds. It'd be nice to meet an actor one day.
5: Yeah, it would be nice to meet Ryan Reynolds and Jack Black.
2: Yeah, you ever heard of this guy, Zach Galifianakis?
5: Yeah.
2: What do you think of that guy?
5: He's not my favorite.
2: Hmm.
3: The 6 episodes in this first season, I'm hoping there will be more, are devoted to apples, tomatoes, foraging, root vegetables, corn, and compost. Zach, who lives in British Columbia, has been gardening for some 25 years. This Is a Gardening Show was filmed on Vancouver Island, and every farmer he visits is a true character. Especially Murray, who's been growing corn for about half a century, and easily handles any question thrown at him, even when Zach brings up the phenomenon of crop circles.
2: Anybody ever come in here and try to do a crop circle?
6: No. I needed it with a center point and a rope and make a crop circle.
2: You don't think they're aliens?
6: No.
2: They're just drunk kids doing it.
6: No, old people with a piece of board. You've probably seen it on TV.
2: What do you mean old people by that?
6: Well, like our age.
2: Our age?
6: Well, you look 70-ish.
3: In the same episode on corn, an actual food archaeologist is brought in. And while you're likely to learn something, it's always with a smile.
7: Food is one of the topics that I study in archaeology, and we began to find corn in an ancient village site that we were working at in Chiapas, Mexico. We took samples of that carbonized corn and sent it to a radiocarbon laboratory.
2: How old was it?
7: Over 3,000 years old.
2: Wow. Older than Murray.
3: The director of This Is a Gardening Show is Brooke Linder, who also proved his skill at mixing different topics and comic tones in the live Netflix talk show Everybody's Live with John Mulaney. These gardening shows rely on a basket of tricks. They use time-lapse photography to capture both growth and decay. They use the segments with kids for pure comedy. Galifianakis also visits different farms and farmers to sample their wares, and every time he bites into an heirloom tomato or a homegrown carrot, he pronounces it the best one he's ever tasted. And I don't think he's kidding. In the course of these compact 15 to 16 minute episodes, he learns how to graft apple trees, make richer compost, and generally how to self-sustain. The future is agrarian, he says in every episode, and not as a punchline. And he points out how happy the Canadian farmers all seem to be, even Murray, as well as how much tastier the locally grown fruits and vegetables are. In several spots watching This Is a Gardening Show, I became nostalgic for a past I'd almost forgotten. When I was a little kid, my Uncle Tom had a farm-sized backyard where he grew cherries and tomatoes and harvested seeds from his hottest peppers each year to keep growing even hotter ones. He also could walk through the nearby forests and confidently forage many types of wild mushrooms, leaving the poisonous ones behind. I also remember a corn farm in Ohio where on harvest day, the farm would set up boiling cauldrons in the fields and invite the public. You could go there, pick ears right off the stalks, shuck and boil them on the spot, and eat what I still remember was the best corn I ever had. Zach Galifianakis, in his new series, spreads that kind of joy for eating as well as gardening. But he issues a dire warning, too, that if we don't return to our roots, the roots in our own gardens, our future may end up being a lot more bleak. That's a bitter pill to swallow, but This Is a Gardening Show serves it up persuasively and deliciously.
0: David Bianculli reviewed This Is a Gardening Show. Coming up, we hear from actor Nick Offerman. He stars in the new series, Margot's Got Money Troubles, based on the popular book of the same name. This is Fresh Air Weekend.
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0: This is Fresh Air Weekend. I'm Terry Gross. Our next guest is actor, writer, and woodworker Nick Offerman. He's best known for his role in Parks and Recreation and for his Emmy Award-winning role in the show The Last of Us. His new series, Margot's Got Money Troubles, is based on the book of the same name. He spoke to Fresh Air's Anne-Marie Baldonado.
1: The new Apple TV series, Margot's Got Money Troubles, is about Margot, a bright college freshman who ill-advisedly has an affair with her English professor. She ends up getting pregnant and decides to have and keep the baby. Margot herself was raised by a single mom. Her dad, Jinx, played by Nick Offerman, was a popular professional wrestler when she was born and has been pretty absent from her life. Now, his career is in the past, and his injuries have caused him chronic pain. He turns to painkillers, then heroin, and then rehab. He's there when he hears about Margot and decides to come back into her life after years of being away. In this scene, he comes to Margot's door and meets the baby for the first time. Margot is played by Elle Fanning.
2: You're a grandpa. Everyone says he's beautiful, so I'm going with that.
3: He's the most beautiful. Oh, I brought you a check. Sold an old bike. It's not much, but I'm sorry I wasn't able to call you back.
2: Where are you staying?
3: Well, for tonight, I got to figure, and then starting tomorrow, guess I got to figure that, too. Can I hold him?
2: He's a little fussy.
4: Hey. Hey, little man. Wow.
2: He likes you.
4: Wow.
1: Jinx moves in with Margot, the baby, and Margot's roommate, creating an unconventional family unit. Jinx is there for Margot in a way he wasn't in the past, but the pain and struggle of addiction persist. Nick Offerman played the beloved character Ron Swanson in the comedy series Parks and Recreation. He won an Emmy Award for Outstanding Guest Actor in a Drama Series for his role in a heartbreaking episode of the series The Last of Us. In addition to Margot's Got Money Troubles, he stars in the Netflix show Death by Lightning. Nick Offerman, welcome back to Fresh Air.
3: Thank you so much for having me.
1: This series is great, and you're so good in it. You said that playing this role really scared you. What was so scary about it?
3: Well, I suppose, I've had a really lucky career. I've gotten to work a lot, which for an actor, just getting jobs is wild. The numbers are so stacked against you. And, you know, with the good fortune of getting to work consistently, I also, fell into a certain category of, like, dependable supporting actor, journeyman, bus driver slash plumber, slash guy manning the grill. And so one thing I haven't been called on to do a lot of is have like a complicated emotional relationship or have an inner emotional arc that we want the audience to care about. And so that part of the show, not only having two of those relationships with Elle Fanning and with Michelle Pfeiffer, not only having that for the first time kind of, but to have them with these like world-class Mount Rushmore, like A-list actresses, it was like, well, I wanted a challenge. Here you go, buddy.
1: Well, I've read when you're preparing for a role, you think a lot about facial hair, maybe all of your hair, but facial hair in particular. And I imagine, too, you think a lot about physicality, like how would this character carry himself? What does he look like physically? Can you talk about what you thought about in terms of your look when you were playing Jinx, who was had been a wrestler, a little past his prime?
3: I love transforming. One thing I love about a job is sinking into the material deeply enough that sometimes the audience will say, oh, I didn't realize that's the guy from the other thing. And that's sort of my favorite compliment to get if I get one. And so because I'm blessed with a healthy crop of facial hair and hair on my head, that's kind of just my jumping off point. Like, okay, which version of Lon Chaney will I bring to bat in this game? And then also I worked with a great trainer named Grant Roberts to make my body look more like a former pro wrestler. And then had the incredible opportunity to train with Chavo Guerrero, who's a real pro wrestler from the Guerrero family. And he's just this incredible teacher. He did the show Glow. He did the Iron Claw. And so he's become kind of the Hollywood go-to guy. And he was just a wonderful teacher. I mean, the fact that I was able to do all my own wrestling in the show and never once go to the hospital is a great credit to him and our stunt coordinator, John Epstein.
1: Yeah, you're shown wrestling in flashbacks. You're sort of on videotapes, and then you wrestle at an expo for wrestlers. And you even wrestle Nicole Kidman's character.
3: Yeah, that was in the modern parlance of not on my bingo card. Wrestling Nicole Kidman was definitely not on there.
1: I want to play another scene from the series. Here, Jinx is at Margo's apartment with the baby. He's cleaned the place. He's trying to help out. And he decides to ask Margo if he can move in. Again, Margo is played by Elle Fanning.
3: Susie mentioned that you might be looking for a roommate, and I need a place to live.
2: Oh. Well...
3: I mean, look, I can't contribute a ton for rent. The divorce wiped me out, but I can cook and I can clean. And the idea of getting to spend time with you, lost time. Okay, I think I got my answer.
2: It's not, no, we do need a roommate, and it would be nice to spend time with you.
3: But...
2: I know the statistics on drug addicts. And if you were going to stay here, you would have to be clean. If you were going to be around Bodhi.
3: Margot, I am clean. I am the one who checked myself into rehab.
2: Why me? Why don't you ask Andrea or one of the boys? I mean, I check their Instagrams. I know they're financially stable.
3: My therapist thinks that the stress of those relationships might cause me to relapse.
2: And the idea of getting your own place?
3: I would definitely relapse. I mean, there would be no one to perform sanity for.
1: That's a scene from Margo's Got Money Troubles. Your character, Jinx, is a hulking guy, used to being physical, but it's his wrestling that has brought him pain. And in response to that chronic pain, he starts using painkillers, and his addiction goes on from there. How did you tackle that part of the role? Did you talk with wrestlers or people who've dealt with chronic pain or those dealing with drug addiction?
3: I did. I mean, sadly, in my business, as well as wrestling and pro sports, I sadly have a couple friends who went through the exact same trajectory of inadvertently getting hooked on opioids and then having that uncover a tendency for addiction that led to heroin use. And so I have dealt with that and have some knowledge of it from being adjacent to it. And a lot of wrestlers and former wrestlers live in Los Angeles or Las Vegas. So it was easy to get a lot of sort of research and talk to these people about their interior lives. I thankfully have not had such addiction problems in my life, but I've certainly dabbled in indulgence in ways that, like, I've learned lessons over the years of like, well, this is fun. Let me try partying this way for a week and then learning, okay, I see how, if I don't stop, that this, I will ruin a lot of my life.
1: The thing that's so heartbreaking about Jinx is that he's trying so hard, but the audience can tell that he's struggling. You know, he's trying to make up for the past, but he's not sure if he can do it. Can you talk about trying to play that part of Jinx, the struggle?
3: Yeah, I mean, it's tied to your last question. I'm a human. I'm a human male, and so that, if you're honest with yourself, that, you know, brings a certain a lesser batting average than perhaps we'd like to believe. I have incredible parents. My mom and dad are really great citizens, and I have three great siblings, and we all, you know, we're all doing our best. We've got school teachers and librarians and nurses and an actor. But we all, you know, in our own way, we emulate our mom and dad, and I'm living this crazy life, traveling the world and singing and dancing for people, but still trying to participate in the conversation of values that my mom and dad sort of imparted in us. I have a very successful marriage. I've been with my wife, Megan Mullally, for 26 years. I think we've been married 23. And, being with somebody for 26 years is definitely going to include some stumbles and some pitfalls and some times when I've had to say, wow, I handled that horribly. Please forgive me, you know. And so I have, I'm a person who's honest with himself, so I have a wealth of opportunities to draw upon for Jinx to find his feelings in.
1: Now, many listeners will know you from your role as Ron Swanson in the show Parks and Recreation. I want to play a quick scene from the show, one that shows Ron being Ron. Here's Ron turning a wall sconce into wedding rings for the characters Leslie and Ben.
5: It's not rocket science. I removed the sconce, fired up my grandfather's torch, heated up the pieces in a cast iron bucket, liquefied the metal, poured into a mold. Obviously, keep it over a low flame to achieve a nice temper. Cooled it in antifreeze, and just forged and shaped the rings. Any moron with a crucible and acetylene torch and a cast iron waffle maker could have done the same. Whole thing only took me about 20 minutes. People who buy things are suckers.
1: That's a scene from Parks and Recreation. It's a beloved show. You play a beloved character. Can you tell the story of how you got the part of Ron?
3: I was getting pretty bummed. I was in my late 30s, and I had had a few instances where writers took a shine to me, TV writers, and they would write me a part in their pilot, and it never worked out. And then finally, we were watching Rainn Wilson on The Office, who's a dear old friend, and I said, you know, if I'm ever going to get a shot, I think it's going to be something like Dwight on The Office. And sure enough, Dwight's cousin, Mose Schrute, played by Mike Schur, who created Parks and Rec with Greg Daniels of The Office, they had me in. They looked at me for another role. That role never happened, but they took a shine to me, thankfully, and wanted to put me in as Amy's boss, this guy, Ron Swanson, who, thank goodness, they really wanted a slow talker. And still, NBC, of course, in their corporate wisdom, said, I don't think so. Like, he's weird. He's we've never been able to wrap our heads around Nick Offerman. Let's keep looking. So for 5 months, since they first read me as Ron, they read every guy under the moon. I mean, everybody I met was like, oh my God, I went in for the greatest part. It's Amy's boss on our new show.
1: Oh, and that must have been heartbreaking.
3: I would sob inwardly, like, oh, cool, sounds good, man. See you later. So finally, it came down to where there were just a couple of us. Amy came to town. They were getting ready to start shooting. She moved here from New York to L.A. And they brought me and another guy in to improvise with Amy as the final audition. And they taped them and then turned them in to NBC. And you know, I did my best. And Ron and Leslie were really born in that room that day because that I had never worked with Amy before. I had known her for a long time and was crazy about her. But, like, she was like a comedy butterfly hopped up on uppers, like just comedy dynamoing around the room. And I had no choice, like, but to sit there and withstand her and then say, like, one pithy thing at the end. And as though I had a choice, as though that was my comedic brilliance instead of just the only physical possibility. And they said, amazing, what collaboration. So that went great. And then Mike called me the next day to say that I got the job and that they had only turned in my tape. They didn't even turn in the other guy's tape. And so it was, I mean, good Lord. It changed my life so profoundly. And I'm so grateful to Mike and Greg for sticking with me. I mean, I'll be forever in their debt.
1: Fans of this show love this show, and they want you all to still be in touch with each other. Are you still all in touch with each other?
3: The cast does have a text thread that has never stopped. It's, you know, as you can imagine, it's mostly congratulations and happy birthdays and so forth with, you know, a lot of sincerity and affection, and also a good amount of smartassery and insulting the actor Jim O'Hare,
1: who played Jerry Gary, and whose character, yeah, who always the running joke was that everybody made fun of.
3: He's the Eeyore, and he couldn't be a sweeter, you know, a more wonderful guy, and it's a joke we'll never drop. Like, it was a cast full of wonderful, talented actors, and also Jim O'Hare is the running bit.
1: Nick Offerman, thank you so much for joining us.
3: My pleasure.
0: Nick Offerman spoke with Fresh Air's Anne-Marie Baldonado. He stars in the new series, Margot's Got Money Troubles.

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Fresh Air's executive producer is Sam Brigger. Our technical director and engineer is Audrey Bentham. Our interviews and reviews are produced and edited by Phyllis Myers, Roberta Shorrock, Anne-Marie Baldonado, Lauren Krenzel, Monique Nazareth, Thea Chaloner, Susan Yakundi, Anna Bauman, and Nico Gonzalez-Whistler. Our digital media producer is Molly CV Nesper. Our co-host is Tanya Mosley. I'm Terry Gross.

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0: 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I'm Jim DeRogatis.
1: And I'm Greg Kot. Lou Reed was a gifted songwriter and performer who left us with so much indelible music. He could also be a real jerk.
2: Kind of the central problem of writing this book was how this guy who was so famously mean was so deeply beloved.
0: Today we'll talk with biographer Will Hermes about the legend and the legacy of Lou Reed.
1: That's coming up on Sound Opinions.
3: Live from NPR News in Washington, I'm Louise Schiavone. Spirit Airlines is grounded for good after federal bailout talks failed to pan out. NPR's Amy Held reports the already struggling budget airline was crushed by jet fuel prices roughly doubling since the U.S. war on Iran.
4: If you have a flight scheduled with Spirit Airlines, don't show up at the airport. There will be no one here to assist you.
5: Transportation Secretary Sean Duffy spoke Saturday morning at Newark Airport, but not everyone had gotten the memo in time. Spirit announced their closure around 2 in the morning Eastern, leaving some travelers surprised and upset when they arrived at the airport. Those who paid by credit card were promised refunds, and other U.S. airlines offered to cap tickets for them at $200. But problems run deeper.
4: Spirit's not the only one who's having financial issues right now. There could be more.
5: Spirit's cheap seat, no frills approach helped launch budget travel more than 3 decades ago. Now that Spirit is gone, analysts say everyone could wind up paying more. Amy Held, NPR News.
3: United, Delta, JetBlue, and Southwest are offering $200 one-way flights for people with Spirit confirmation numbers and proof of purchase for a limited time. The winner of the 2023 Nobel Peace Prize has been hospitalized after she collapsed in prison. Narges Mohammadi is an Iranian human rights activist. As NPR's Anastasia Siokas reports, her foundation says that Mohammadi's condition has deteriorated since she suffered a heart attack in March.
6: The 54-year-old human rights activist is currently serving an 18-year prison sentence in Iran. She was transferred to the critical care unit from a prison in the provincial city of Zanjan. According to her foundation's statement, authorities have refused to let her be transferred to specialist care in Tehran despite her ongoing poor health. She's an advocate for women's rights and against the Iranian government's use of torture and sexual violence. She's also been working to abolish the death penalty in her country. Anastasia Tsoukas, NPR News, New York.
3: Tennessee Governor Bill Lee is calling a special legislative session to redraw the state's congressional maps. President Trump has been pushing Republican-led states to redraw their maps ahead of the midterms. Mariana Bacayao from member station WPLN reports.
7: The last-minute redistricting effort was spurred by a U.S. Supreme Court decision to walk back part of the Voting Rights Act, which had protected the majority black voting bloc from redistricting in the past. Memphis Democratic State Senator Ramesh Achberry says the move is a dishonor to the memory of civil rights activists who fought for the right to vote.

0: And now we have people who sit in Washington, who sit in Nashville, who say that those in this community do not matter.
1: The legislature will reconvene this upcoming Tuesday for the special session. For NPR News, I'm Mariana Baca-Yao in Nashville.
2: This is NPR. FEMA is now offering new appointments to disaster workers whose contracts were not renewed in January. This reverses the decision that had been challenged in a lawsuit by labor unions, scientific groups, and local governments, and comes after FEMA reinstated 14 employees who'd been on paid administrative leave. U.S. Attorney Craig Misakian informed a U.S. district court in San Francisco about the new appointments. An appeals court in China has ruled in favor of a worker whose tech company replaced him with AI. NPR's Jennifer Pak reports the decision comes as Chinese leaders push industries to widely adopt the technology.
3: The tech worker was employed at an AI-related firm in the eastern Chinese city of Hangzhou. He earned close to $44,000 a year before AI took over his job. The company reassigned him to a lower-level position with a 40% pay cut. He refused, and the company ended his contract. A Hangzhou court has upheld an earlier ruling that the dismissal was unlawful. Lawyer Wang Xuyang, who is not connected to the case, told state-run news agency Xinhua, AI adoption doesn't automatically justify a company laying off a worker to cut costs. But corporate profits have been squeezed as the Chinese economy remains sluggish. Jennifer Pak, NPR News, Shanghai.
2: Around 2 million people are expected tonight at Copacabana Beach in Rio de Janeiro, where Shakira will give a free concert. Events like this, Lady Gaga last year and Madonna the year before, are part of Rio's efforts to boost economic activity. I'm Louise Schiavone, NPR News, Washington.
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6: 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Let's get to it. 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I'm Greg Kot with Jim DeRogatis, and we'd like to welcome the author of Lou Reed, The King of New York, Will Hermes. Will, welcome to Sound Opinions.
7: Good to be with you guys, my my Midwest compatriots.
8: It's true. Former Minneapolitan. I wrote for Will back at City Pages, yes? And Spin, maybe?
7: City Pages, back in the day. Rest in peace.
8: Yeah. Alternative press.
6: Well, we know how Will has spent his last 10 years, Jim.
7: We do,
6: more or less. It's finally here.
8: And a hell of a... Look, this is... Yeah. Boom! That's a big book.
6: It's a big book. There's been a lot written about the Velvets and Lou in recent decades. I know, Will, you've gotten this question a lot, but this seems to be an attempt to write the definitive biography. What was your motivation for starting a book of this scope?
7: Well, I guess certainly being a Velvet Underground fanatic was a big part of it. Really reading all the stuff that's out there, and there is a lot of good stuff out there. I mean, we're sitting...
8: A lot of bad stuff out there, though, too, Will.
7: There's a lot of bad stuff. But, you know, I got to say... Almost every volume that I went through, and boy, did I go through a lot of volumes, had something, you know, about it, because I don't think anybody writes a book unless, like, you have some spark that drives you, even if it's just money, I guess. But it's hard. It takes a long time. And, you know, I wanted to write the book that I wanted to read, ultimately, which involved you know, drawing stuff from all over the place, like little websites and fanzines and these kind of ridiculously detailed reference volumes that I got into, but I knew a general reader, even if they were a Lou Reed fan, wouldn't necessarily want that much data. So, but I wanted to sort of boil it down into something that had like a nice narrative arc that told the story of a life and that you could read as a story, a compelling story of a great American artist who was a complicated human. But if you were a total fanboy, fangirl, nerd, you could also like dig out some good details and spend some time in the 80 pages of endnotes for people who are really hardcore.
8: No, it is a hardcore work of biography, of journalism. Let's talk about those fans. You had access to Reed's archives, right, which Laurie Anderson donated to, where is it again, the New York Public Library?
7: Yeah, the New York Public Library for the Performing Arts, which is a branch that's located in Lincoln Center. It's really great, and their collection is just growing by leaps and bounds every year, and the materials available to anybody who goes in there. I mean, you have to like go into the special collections room and fill out a thing, but if you have a library card and anyone can get one, it's available. So I thought that was very cool.
8: Well, there are some great anecdotes, Will, that you tell, in particular in one section of the book, about looking at those fan letters. And they invariably begin, you write, I've never written a fan letter before. And some of them are worshipful. And one thing Reed once said to me is it's very dangerous when people become too much of a super fan of you. He was talking about Robert Quine and Lester Bangs at the time. But wow, there were people who, you know, you saved my life, like Janie in Rock and Roll. I had a life saved by Rock and Roll. I had a life saved by Lou Reed. And then there were people who, I didn't kill myself because of you. I started shooting heroin because of you. I've thought about killing myself because of you. And like, wow. It seemed like as extreme as his music was, so were the people who followed him.
7: It was fascinating. I mean, I spent days going through the fan mail because there was so much. And this was, you know, the era before email. So it was all on paper and cards, letters, people sending fan art. It was just fascinating. I mean, it was beautiful because for someone to see the effect their work, their art can have on a person in a positive way has got to be great. But it was also scary because not only were there people whose lives were derailed, there weren't a lot of things blaming him for their woes, but there were people that were obsessed with him to the point where it was kind of a stalkerish vibe. And it gave me an understanding, I think, of celebrity and how scary it can be to be in the public eye, especially if you're somebody like Reed, who liked to go and walk the dog and walk to a restaurant. He lived in New York. He was on foot. He didn't have a chauffeur or a bodyguard often. So you realize you're vulnerable, and maybe some of his legendary bitchiness came from
8: that. Well, and he'd lived through seeing his former mentor Andy Warhol shot. You know, he was well aware of the dangers.
7: A formative event in his life for sure.

0: and I think the whole ethos of that scene was it was about the art and about creating and pushing the boundaries and, you know, just scraping by financially. Like, it wasn't about being necessarily a famous, well-paid star in whatever medium they were working in. It was completely a different attitude towards making stuff that was cool and different. And I think that's one of the reasons the Velvets are still revered to this day, because they sort of embodied that from a musical standpoint. So that seems to me be key to Lou the rest of his career. And only later do we see Lou kind of paying attention to the bottom line. Like, oh, I need to sell some more records in order that I can make another one, right?
1: Yeah.
0: But it took him a long time to get to that place where he started thinking about that stuff.
1: Sunday Mornings on the first album, they wanted that to be a pop hit.
0: Yeah, but it's a freaking perverse song, too.
2: Well, he never wrote one that wasn't.
0: Yeah, right.

0: Totally. I mean, people listen to those early demos. They listen to the, you know, the first acetates. They were just like, you're insane. Like, who would put this out? But they had Warhol as their mentor. And of course, Warhol was a man who was into pushing aesthetic boundaries. But that dude got paid.
1: Right.
0: Yeah. I mean, he came out of advertising. I mean, he needed to get paid. So he was doing both things at the same time, but it was his, his imprimatur, his role as producer, in quotes, on the first album that allowed the Velvets to make a record like that, because basically he just said, you know, keep all the dirty words, right. Keep all the nasty scenarios. Don't let them change your lyrics. Just do it.
2: Well, so. This was a point Lester Bangs, though, made too, Will, is that Warhol presence, even though he didn't do much producing, right? Just his endorsement said two things. It said, A, this is capital A art, right? Yep. This is not kid stuff. And B, this is adult. This is something that can get you through your entire life because it is capital A art. It's not just stuff for sticky-fingered kids.
0: Right. And that was a new idea. Mm-hmm. I mean, these guys in the Velvets, the men and women of the Velvets, put out, you know, recorded that record before Sgt. Pepper came out. Mm-hmm. People didn't have any context, really, for rock music as something that trafficked in ideas for adults. It was kid stuff.
1: Mm-hmm.
0: Yeah.
1: You know, one of the ideas that I thought you put forth in the book that was interesting to me, because I often thought of Bowie this way, like he was playing a character in all of his records, right? All of his songs, not a new revelation. But I never thought of Lou that way. But, you know, it kind of fits. I think there was the description, like he's kind of a dramaturge, you know? He's setting up a play, you know, in each one of his records.
2: Oh, I got the quote here. I created Lou Reed. I have nothing even faintly in common with that guy, but I can play him really well.
1: Yeah.
0: I love that quote.
1: Yeah.
0: And there are a lot of similar quotes to that. One that I'm just paraphrasing to the effect of, I can play Lou Reed really well. I'm sometimes 80% that guy. I'm sometimes 20% that guy. Mm-hmm. But I'm never 100% that guy. Mm. And another one where he said, like, yeah, I like to see my role as a playwright, and you know, I create these characters and then I step into them, mm-hmm. and then I step out of them.
1: Mm-hmm. Well, people wanted to think that he's shooting up heroin, pretending to shoot up heroin on stage. He's that guy. That's his life. And you know, to a degree it was true, but you know, he exponentially wired it up,
2: yeah.
1: Right?
0: The line got pretty blurry. The line got blurry at a certain point between the character and the reality.
1: Mm-hmm.
0: Maybe in his mind too. 'Cause when the-

0: Well, he was not a nice man. This needs to be said, and you don't sugarcoat that. Tales of his rudeness were legion, you write. And he had a privileged celebrity sense of entitlement. Lou wanted his perks, right? There's a lot of damaged people in his wake. You know, Robert Quine, the guitarist who did so much brilliant, really, the Blue Mask is just brilliant, and then he mixed him off Legendary Hearts, but that Live in Italy album, pretty great. And there, like so many people who worked with him, it's easier to count on one hand the people who didn't come away with post-traumatic stress disorder, like a Fernando Saunders, right, than it is to count the people who were damaged by working with this guy. He was a brutal collaborator.
1: Well, yes and no. I mean, there were certain people that, yeah, he didn't vibe with. He fired them, hired them and fired them quickly. He was mercurial for sure. And he could be very mean. I mean, that was one part of him. And certainly that was something I had to take into consideration. But the thing that sort of stunned me, and maybe the, like, at a certain point became kind of the central problem of writing this book, which, you know, I ultimately resolved by not resolving it, was how this guy who was so famously mean was so deeply beloved by the people who he considered friends, family, colleagues, equals, not even equals, but just, you know, people that he felt kindly to. He was generous. He was loving. He was tender. He was partnered with Laurie Anderson for the last 20 years of his life, somebody who, an artist who I've had incredible admiration for, you know, ever since she came on my radar when I was doing college radio, and I pulled out this 7-inch of Oh Superman. And when they connected, I was like, wow, that kind of complicated the idea of quote unquote Lou Reed in my head.
0: Or the fact that he saved 4 or 5 decades worth of every Christmas card and postcard that Mo Tucker ever sent him.
1: Yes. Yes. And, you know, they were very, very close. And you know this, Jim, and you probably know this too, Greg, just from like writing biographies. You talk to a lot of people. Some people had bad experiences and have access to grind. And other people are adoring maybe to a fault and can't see the darker side of the person they're talking about. But, you know, Reed had that in spades on both sides. And I tried to talk to as many people as I could. And at the end of the day, you're like, well, how do I make these two sides of this persona fit into the story of one person? Mm-hmm. And I didn't. I kind of couldn't.
0: No, you write that up top. You can't square these things. And you offer context, but you don't forgive. He was a raging alcoholic at times, which explains some behavior, perhaps. He was, I think you give the laundry list, fragile, dyslexic, possibly, never quite clear, definitely depressed, I would say manic depressive, conflicted in his bisexuality. I mean, Lou was dealing with a lot, which doesn't forgive being a horrible person to some people. That was very hard to determine what was, and you use the name Lenny Bruce, I would say more of a kind of Catskill shtick comedian at times, right? You know, even a Henny Young, maybe. Yeah, both. You know, he played this this Catskill comedian, right? Don Rickles, you know, what was that and what was genuine? It's always impossible to tell with Reed because there was that character he was playing.
1: You know, it made it interesting, that's for sure. But it also, and you guys probably felt this too, it's like you spent any amount of time really studying a person's life, you sort of see that we all have light and dark in us. We all have things that we would rather forget.
0: Would not have in a book,
1: Would rather not have in a book. Did back in the day. And, you know, nobody's written a biography about us, but it, you know, I think it made me try as much as possible, even through his darker years, to empathize with where Reed was coming from, or at least to understand it, you know?
2: Yeah, complicated doesn't even do it justice, right?
0: When we come back, we'll talk about the important role that Lou Reed's partners over the years played in his music. That's coming up on Sound Opinions.

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1: Welcome back to Sound Opinions. I'm Jim DeRogatis. My partner is Greg Kot. This week, we're talking with Will Hermes about Lou Reed. Let's get back to the conversation.
2: I like the way you bring his partners, his romantic partners, into the book. There are key parts of the book. Women, in general, romantic partners get written out of so many biographies and so many tellings. You know, the Rolling Stones, I mean, the women in their lives play such a critical role in what they became, what they were reading, what they wrote about, what they obsessed about. Lou is the same way, and you make that very clear. I mean, these his romantic partners get a lot of... You get their stories in here. Shelley Alban, his Syracuse University muse, Betty Kronstadt, who, you know, kind of the suburban gal, but kind of pulled him together, kind of was an anchor for him.
3: First wife.
2: The subject of Perfect Day, right? Rachel Humphreys, you know? Mm-hmm. More love to her in your book than I've read collectively in all the others, because so little is known about Rachel. You know, a non-binary person kind of just, you know, floating through that world and then disappearing, and Lou kind of checking her off and not at all acknowledging the role Rachel played in his life, later on in his life. And then Sylvia Morales pulling him together in the 80s. I mean, his business affairs were completely in array until Sylvia got there. And then you mentioned Lori.
1: Well, and to be clear and fair, Greg, every artist deserves a private life. But Lou is putting these loves of his life in his albums.
2: Oh, right.
1: You know, name-checking
2: them.
1: On the Blue Mask. And you know, this one goes out to Rachel on Coney Island.
2: Right, right.
4: On
1: the
4: Coney Island baby now. I'm a Coney Island baby now. Send this one out to Lou and Rachel. I'm all the kids. And ES-192.
1: He's talking about it. And in my opinion, Will, you know, if the artist is talking about it, then us journalists have a right to ask about it.
5: Yeah. I mean, you know, if Shelley would just come back, it would be all right.
1: Right.
5: And then he changed the name to Candy, which was the name of another real person who he didn't have a relationship with, as far as I could tell, but was, you know, he kind of considered a muse, Candy Darling, the trans actress. But, you know, it was clear to me that some of his lovers, partners were part of the story, and some of them were living, some of them were not, and they were generous with sharing stories, some of them, and that helped a lot. And without invading privacy too much, you want to tell the story of not just, you know, the person you're writing about, but also people who contributed. I mean, people say that Sylvia Morales saved his life. Mm-hmm. I heard that again and again and again. Not to underestimate the power of will it takes to get clean when you have an addiction. And Lou Reed had to do that on his own, ultimately. But she was a big help. She pulled his business stuff together. Shelley Alban, an exceptional individual, an artist who was very much a muse for a lot of the early Velvet songs.
1: Yeah.
5: And Rachel, who Lou immortalized in a lot of his songs, sometimes explicitly, like you literally hear him say Rachel at the end of Coney Island Baby, an album which, you know, has a lot of songs that deal with his relationship with Rachel, as does Street Hassle, as does, you know, maybe Sally Can't Dance a little bit.
1: Yeah.
5: But I was able to connect with members of Rachel's family who shared photographs of, you know, Rachel growing up. And yeah, I mean, it took a long time to find sources. And so I feel lucky in as much as, you know, some of the time that this took was a little bit out of my hands. But, you know, you take a lot of time on something, and sometimes new things come up, mm-hmm. like the archives, for instance, which didn't become available until sort of the tail end of my writing process.
1: Well, you know, Lou's sexuality, and again, it would be nobody's business if he didn't write about being gay, being bisexual, and being straight. You know, he's the perfect husband in some of the Blue Mask, right? You know, they're setting up their house, you know, with the ghost of Delmore Schwartz visiting him and Sylvia.
5: Right. Oh, Delmore's always looming in the background.
1: Delmore's always ghosting
5: always
1: somewhere.
5: Third.
1: Yeah. You know, Lou would vacillate radically between horrible homophobic comments and talking about being gay or being bisexual. And you kind of let him off the hook. He didn't want to be a spokesman for anything ever, you note, right? But when you think about what Bowie being out meant to, you know, that kid in Idaho who thinks he's the only gay kid in the world, or she's the only gay kid, right? Talk about a life saved by rock and roll, a life saved by using the platform of celebrity, for lack of a better word, to say to your audience, you are not alone, right? He could have made a difference. And even during the AIDS crisis, which you were there, you know, and I was there in New York, I mean, walking the streets and running into friends or people you went to college with, and you're always hearing of another one gone. I mean, it was a pall over our college years, you know, our youth, that I don't think we've ever recovered from, and not enough has been written about. Lou was silent until Halloween Parade on New York, really.
5: Well, that's not entirely true. I mean, he gave in the early years, and really up through the 70s, on occasion, not often, but on occasion, he did talk to certain journalists about being gay, about identifying as gay. He uses that word, gay. He certainly, he lived on Christopher Street. He was living blocks away from, like, the first hospital, as I note in the book, that was treating AIDS patients in the West Village. And it was a scary time. I remember it. And it was kind of like the early days of COVID, you know, there was not a lot known, and you didn't really know how you would get it exactly.
1: And if I get it, I'm going to die.
5: And yes, and if I get it, I'm going to die. And people did die. People were dying all over the place. Mm. And, you know, as an artist, somebody in the public spotlight, and really anybody in a deeply homophobic culture, and this still, for all the strides made by the LGBTQ community, it is still a deeply homophobic culture. Yeah. And I don't, you know, I really can't pass judgment on someone for how they want to discuss their sexuality publicly, how they want to parse it, how they want to say, oh, I'm bisexual, or I identify as queer, I identify as this or that, or what have you. That's a personal choice. And I don't feel that anyone really needs to take that on. Lou, I think, just by being a model of integrity in certain ways, and certainly by writing songs that were lyrically open-ended, but, you know, if you knew, you knew. If you felt it, you felt it.
1: Yeah.
5: I think he made a statement. Michael Stipe, you know, he's one of the great queer artists of our time.
1: Who didn't come out for decades.
5: In the rock world, which is, you know, I think, particularly homophobic.
1: Yeah.
5: He said, you know, Reed was like the first great queer icon of the 21st century 30 years before it started, which I'm paraphrasing, but I just thought, like, that was a great quote. Mm-hmm. And it just made me say that, like, that's a part of the story I need to center, not to invade privacy, but to, because his queerness is, it was a factor in his life. It was a factor in how he wrote. And it was a factor in how his art has been and continues to be received down the years.
1: Yeah. No, so. A line like, no kind of love is better than others. You know, I mean.
5: Does it get any simpler, more succinct than that?
1: Yeah, it's beautiful. Know?
4: Situations arise because

0: You know, I would say this. You know, I went to college in the 70s, and being out for anybody, let alone a performer, was taboo. You didn't do it. And eventually I became friends with a couple of guys who did come out, but very discreetly. And one of them was the one who pointed me to the song Candy Says and said how important that song was to his ability to understand who he was and that it was okay. And then, let me tell you, the Transformer album got passed around a lot in my dorm wing. And, you know, people were studying that back cover, you know, like what's going on here, asking questions, and just becoming aware of that world, you know, through Lou Reed's music. So whatever Lou was saying publicly in interviews, et cetera, the music was still there. And I can tell you it had an impact on people who were, you know, A, didn't know about gay culture at all, or B, were gay, but were afraid to come to grips with it in any kind of a setting. But they finally, you know, they heard somebody was writing songs about them, you know, that understood what the world that they were living in. So it was pretty groundbreaking. And there were other artists, I'm sure, but Lou was the one who sort of connected because, you know, he had Walk on the Wild Side and people were aware of him. He was very popular. I went to school at Marquette, and whenever he would come to Milwaukee, it was a huge crowd. You know, like he was getting rock star treatment in Milwaukee long before, you know, that he was in other cities.
1: Yeah, there were odd certain cities like Cleveland and Milwaukee that embraced him, yeah.
2: Yeah, I mean, this idea that, you know, that gender is fluid and sexuality is fluid and maybe it doesn't need to get pinned down. And of course, he was enough of an artist to know that sometimes the less you pin things down, the, you know, the more timeless the art becomes, even though Walk on the Wild Side was, you know, pretty straightforward in terms of the characters it presented. But, you know, that we live in a day and age now where, like, I mean, I think, personally, at this point, my album of the year is like the Boy Genius record. And to see those women like performing in arenas, like I think selling out Madison Square Garden and, you know, and just having queerness front and center is so beautiful. And that is something that, you know, you weren't seeing a lot of that in the 70s and 80s. But there were like people who were pioneers. Bowie was one of them and Lou certainly. Although Lou was less popular than Bowie for sure, even though they kind of get like they were pals and Bowie produced Transformer and they, you know, kind of get lumped in together. But I have one scene in the book about Lou playing, you know, I think a run of shows at the Bottom Line, which, you know, is like few hundred seats, under a thousand certainly, right around the same time that Bowie sold out three nights in Madison Square Garden. Yeah. So that was instructive.
1: Mm-hmm. Let's talk about Lou's relationship with the press, Will. You note the number of interviews where he just tortured his interviewers and how he would vacillate. You know, sometimes doing a couple in the same day, you know, something was black and then it was white in the next interview. But he and Bangs in particular. All right. And you would ask me about this when you were writing the book. You know, Lester said horrible, unforgivable things rooted in a 70s ignorance, right, about Rachel, which stung Lou deeply. But Lou also said horrible things about Lester. It was a two-way horrible street. However, Cale told me Lester Bangs wrote about the Velvet Underground as if he was a member of the band. Nobody ever explained it to the world at large as well as Lester. And I mean, you know, saying this band is the most important act in the history of rock and roll, more than the Rolling Stones, more than the Beatles. I mean, this is the future. And yet Lou seemed to crave the appreciation of critics. You know, Lester's the top of the list, right? Mm-hmm. And he just never seemed to want. And I've seen this with Patti Smith, too. You know, she writes out people who were key to introducing her to the world. Richard Meltzer, Nick Tosches, they wrote lyrics for her, right? You know, they don't exist anymore. But Lou didn't want to give this guy any credit. And yet, in a large way, you wonder if he would have fallen completely off the radar without Lester having given him, you know, continually beating people over the head, saying, this guy's the genius. You're an idiot if you don't listen to him.
2: Yeah, I mean, Lester's writing at its best. You know this better than anyone, probably, that it was beautiful, and he saw in the Velvets and in Lou, you know, the greatness that helped inspire me to write this book.
1: Yeah.
2: But he, you know, he was also like the intensity of his fandom, you know, was it was not healthy ultimately. And, you know, and I think he, you know, he got close to Lou. They both had addictive personalities. They let's say shared wares,
1: yeah.
2: Over the years, but I think, you know,
1: indulged in unhealthy passions together.
2: Mm-hmm. Yeah, but Lou was a writer. I mean, Lou was a writer. He read, you know, he was dyslexic by his own account, as well as partner accounts, and he you know, he was stung by critics. He did read stuff and. A lot of people misquoted him. A lot of people came in just wanting to get a rise out of him. Certainly in later years, like that was the shtick. You know, you were a journalist, you'd go in and like, all right, Lou Reed will now berate me and I will transcribe the berating.
1: Yeah.
2: And we'll get some laughs out of it.
1: Yeah.
2: Yeah.
1: The best interview I ever had with him when he was just going on and on about guitar pedals, which nobody in the universe cares about, not even guitar player. And I finally said, Lou, if this is all you want to talk about, I gotta go. I got other things to do. And then all of a sudden, he was the puppy dog. Oh, ask me what you want to ask me.
2: Mm-hmm. But I'm sure he respected you as a smart dude, and that was always like a yardstick. You know, he'd get a read on somebody, and if you didn't pass the test, then he'd cut it short before the journalist would cut it short. But there were people who he connected with, and there are good interviews out there.
0: When we come back, we dive deeper into Lou's music. That's coming up on Sound Opinions.

0: Welcome back to Sound Opinions. I'm Jim DeRogatis. My partner is Greg Kot, and we are talking with Will Hermes about an artist all three of us think is one of the most important of all time. Let's get back to the conversation.
1: I think we got to address the music at least a little bit. So I want to focus on the fact that a lot of this music seems to have second and third lives, and it's, you know, the cliche is, you know, a band ahead of its time. And Lou Reed, in a sense, ahead of his time as well with some of his solo work. You know, why did people catch up with Lou later on? It seemed like, you know, the validation for like a Berlin album in the 2000s. I mean, it only took like, what, 30, 40 years for that album to sort of register. It's like, oh, that was a pretty good piece of work.
0: Metal
1: Machine Music gets a third life.
0: Ain't going to happen to Lulu, though, Will. You're a little too kind to Lulu.
1: Perfect Day has its hallelujah moment, right?
0: Yeah.
1: Leonard Cohen, hallelujah, you know, gets a second and third life.
2: Oh,

0: Lou Reed song suddenly becomes, it's everywhere for about the last two decades, really, three decades.
1: Yeah.
0: Sweet Jane, like boilerplate, like everybody knows those riffs, you know, was never a hit. Is that why Lou still fascinates people? Because there's very few people who sold, had that few hits that people seem to still be fascinated by decades later.
2: Yeah, well, I think it's both the art and the persona, and certainly his whole approach, like his mission statement, if you will, from Jump, which is like, I want to write rock and roll songs that have lyrics that are equal to great literature, or that try to do what great literature does. And I think anybody who's interested in the art of songwriting and the art of like how you move somebody with words inside of music, and they're aiming high, like, you're going to wind up at Lou Reed at some point. Not that he was always successful, but I think that kind of approach resonated. And I also think that, like, the division between writing about characters that are not necessarily you, but that might be you, and that sort of fluidity, to go back to that word, of having songs be partly a character, partly you, which is, of course, like, maybe every novel and work of fiction ever written, you know, is partly the writer's experience and partly invention. And I think there's a greater understanding of that, you know, also an understanding of pop as a construct, and not like, oh man, that's just not real, that's fake, like that whole idea of like the gold standard, the what the crits call rockist. I don't even know if that's a term anymore.
1: Authenticity, but like, all those
2: like, it's got to be the singer.
1: Words,
2: yeah, the singer-songwriter experience of somebody putting down their emotions, their personal emotions on paper, and delivering them like that's the most authentic expression of song. Like, well, no, that's kind of limiting, you know? Like, really? I can only write about myself? Nobody else?
0: Right.
1: That's what gave us emo.
0: No, it truly is liberating and inspiring, without a doubt. So Jim and I are, you know, people who listen to the show pretty much know that Lou Reed is like way up there for us in terms of the Velvets. Very important, you know.
1: Yeah.
0: Despite their many, many, many flaws, we love them, right?
2: Oh, nice. Jim's so, showing his tattoo.
0: So Will Hermes, though, is... I think this might be your first time appearance on Sound Opinions, which I can't believe, but...
1: I don't know how we missed talking to you about Love Goes to Buildings on Fire.
0: We had to wait 10 years for this one, so it's, you know, it's time for Will to weigh in here. Let's say somebody's, like, getting tired of, like, these guys go on and on about Lou Reed and the Velvet Underground. I don't know.
1: I've heard enough. I don't care.
0: But here we have the author of Lou Reed, the King of New York, and you're talking to that listener who is skeptical about... all of this. Where do you point that listener to, okay, check this record out or this song out and tell me what you think of Lou Reed after that? I know it's really an impossible question, right?
2: There are a lot of personas in the book that make up the person of Lou Reed, and there are a lot of songs that reflect what he did great. So maybe I'll pick two.
0: Okay, please do.
2: Instead of one. I mean, certainly I love all the Velvets albums. The first one was a stunner. My personal favorite is the third, which is just called The Velvet Underground. I would probably say I'll Be Your

0: as a ballad of such great simplicity that just to me might be my favorite Lou Reed ballad, although there are like a whole bunch of other ones. And, you know, that, now I'm saying like, well, maybe I need to say three.
1: Oh, yeah, take as many as you'd like.
0: Because you have Heroin, which I think as a character study, as an avant-garde noise piece, as a kind of meta blues song, and as a character study of somebody who is enthrall, if that's the right word, with using heroin, but not necessarily advocating it, just kind of talking about experiences with this drug and maybe trying to understand why somebody would turn to opiates to relieve their pain. A narrative that never gets old.
1: To feel like Jesus' son.
0: Yeah, that is a benchmark work. And Sister Ray is a really long, nutty, thrilling jam, really, that sort of tells a story, kind of a kooky story with a whole lot of different characters. But it's really an example of something that, like, I loved about the Velvets, and I don't think it's pointed out enough that, man, those guys could play. When you really, like, let them loose and they could jam, the version of Sister Ray on the album, the second album, is great. But the live tape versions that you can find are also pretty good. And the live recordings of the Velvet Underground beyond the albums.
1: Yeah, thank you. Released. Thank you, Robert Quine.
0: Yes, who added to that. Yeah. There's not a lot that survived. Certainly not the Grateful Dead.
1: Yeah.
0: But but people who really want to get the Velvets, like, go. Definitely go past the studio albums. Live 1969 is a standard release, but also the Matrix tapes and the Quine tapes, which you can find online.
1: Mm-hmm. I'll give you a fourth, Will. You write in the book at one point that Candy says may have been Lou's best song.

0: Sandy said would be my second choice for the great Lou Reed ballads.
1: Yeah.
0: So simple, so beautiful. You know the backstory, it deepens. But even if you don't know the backstory, it's just, you know, universal.
1: Okay, but here's an even more fun question, fellow brother rock critic. Give me a song or two that you would tell the unindoctrinated young listener to, by all means, never listen to, because it may ruin Lou Reed for you for the rest of your life. And I'll give you what I'm thinking. I was like, no one should ever listen to I Want to Be Black Again, ever, period.
0: Yeah, that song is problematic. That song
1: to say
0: is
1: the
0: problematic.
1: Least. Yeah,
0: but
2: intentionally so, don't you think? I mean, it's clearly
1: that's for design. That's ascribing something to him that you don't know.
0: Yeah, that's Lou trying to actually do social commentary at a level that most people missed, and probably just was not well done. Although legend has it that the great African American broadcaster Frankie Crocker really liked that song and it cracked him up. So there you go. But I would say Kicks is pretty disturbing. Like that song should have a trigger warning. Yeah. And the original rapper. Rap song, WRAPPER. While it has some fun wordplay, it's just like, you know, stick to your, you know.
1: And my red joystick, that's a really bad one too.
0: Yeah, I mean, as far as puns go, not one of his best.
2: Yeah.
1: Yikes.
2: I think the original rapper might have been the first time I thought, you know, he's trying to hop on a trend here. You know, I'm the original rapper. Well, okay, maybe you are, but this is a really bad song.
1: Yeah.
2: That was a huge misstep. I want to throw in one more for greatest hits, though. I think Street Hassle's one of his greatest compositions. With the Velvet Underground level of output.
0: I so agree, and not just for the uncredited Bruce Springsteen cameo in that song.
2: Yeah, I mean, it's kind of cool that he got Bruce to do that bit about, Born to Run and all that stuff. It was fascinating. But I just think
0: great story.
2: It's an amazing piece of storytelling in a very ambitious framework, you know. And I'm also glad that you pointed out the fact that Sister Ray live is like an absolute beast. I mean, those versions, I've had arguments with people like, what's the best version of Sister Ray? And they're all, you know, this 38-minute version they performed at the Matrix in 1969 with the Velvets, you know, it's kind of like, you're parsing the Grateful Dead catalog or something like that. It's really an amazing piece of
0: music. Exactly. It's their Dark Star. And of course, you know, the Dead and the Velvet Underground supposedly famously hated each other, but probably because they had a little bit in common.
2: Right. So. Okay. So let's end, you know, we've kept you on a long time, Will, and thanks for hanging with us. You did a ton of research. Was there something that kind of like sticks with you as like, wow, I had no idea. This is really cool. I you uncovered something that surprised you or just fascinated you that you hadn't anticipated would come across.
0: Well, we already talked about the fan mail.
1: Yeah.
0: So I'll say that. Getting to see some letters that Lou Reed had written, just... There were a number of them, but I'll zero in on three remember faxes. I guess faxes still exist, but faxes were a pre-internet mode of communication that were cutting edge at one point. Mm-hmm. And when the Velvet Underground reunited briefly, too briefly, in the 90s, it crashed and burned, maybe unsurprisingly, and there was a trail of faxes about the ending of that reunion at the New York Public Library. And seeing those were kind of a sad discovery because I just thought that, you know, that band was so great that
1: Greg has a story about those faxes.
2: Well, I was in John Cale's apartment when a fax from Lou came in at the moment that he was telling John to go.
3: That's literally what he said. 25 years on public radio.
2: Dear John,
3: that's how mean it was.
2: Dear John, go F yourself. And Cale got just kind of looked at him. He goes, "We have said things that no two people should ever say to each other."
0: The ultimate Dear John letter.
2: Oh my God. So anyway, those breakup letters, those breakup faxes were. I would have loved to have seen them all. I mean, it must have been like amazing.
0: Yeah. You know? Well, there's one that John talks about in his memoir that I don't think exists anymore. But he talks about, if I'm remembering it correctly, the 9-page screed that he wrote to Lou. You know, basically saying while you were. Mm-hmm. Making holes in your arm, you know, Mo was trying to raise a family of 4 or 5 kids, however many she had at that time, and you know, basically go yourself. Mm-hmm.
2: Right.
1: Sterling's on the tugboat, and he didn't. Well, that's why I said he could treat his collaborators really poorly.
0: Yeah. Well, it's the story of a life, you know. Mm-hmm. And as Mo would say, like, it's, you know, you family, your family, families fight. Mm. Tina Weymouth said that recently in the Talking Heads sort of press conferences about the band breaking up and being on the outs for many years, now getting back together for the re-release of Stop Making Sense. So bands are family and family fight. Thankfully, maybe, you know, our faxes don't get discovered by biographers. Well,
1: and sometimes you got to put up with the aunt or uncle raving at the kitchen table. It breaks my heart, Will, to think of some of Mo Tucker's political views these days. My God.
2: Oh, man. Yeah.
1: Yikes.
0: Yeah. People's views change. Yeah. Maybe they continue to change. So I have no idea where she's at right now at this exact moment. So
1: Might have evolved back towards something.
2: Who knows?
1: Not conspiracy theory. Well, we have been talking to Will Hermes, the author of the epic new book, Lou Reed, The King of New York. Thanks for being on Sound Opinions, Will.
0: Thanks, gentlemen. It's a privilege, and it's been a joy.
1: That wraps up our discussion on Lou Reed. As always, though, we want to hear from you. Leave us a voice message with your thoughts on our website, soundopinions.org. Greg, what's on the show next week?
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Welcome to the Atomic Age Cocktail Party, featuring music from the golden age of the hi-fi and beyond. The Percy Faith Orchestra setting the tone for us with Happy Holiday. That bright and bouncy number, originally written by Irving Berlin for the movie Holiday Inn, comes from Percy Faith's 1966 album, Christmas Is. This week on the program, we're all about spreading the musical holiday cheer, and I just love this time of year. You know, when you're out and about, you can still hear all these classics from the hi-fi era being played all around. The holidays are all about tradition, and one of the strongest Yuletide traditions for me is bringing out these classic Christmas albums. And I know I'm not the only one. Lots of folks have their stack of holiday records that they love playing during this time of year. So coming up on the show, not only do I have these beloved classics, but I also have lots of fun variations of many familiar tunes. On the way, Lenny D gets those jingle bells rocking. Steve Lawrence and Edie Gourmet are in a hurry, and Mel Tremé is just slaying it. Right now, one of the coolest Hammond organ players around, it's Jimmy McGriff and his take on the standard jingle bells. And it's right here on the Atomic Age Cocktail Party.